0: On Wall Street, stocks were lower today. The Dow dropped 341. The S&P lost 17. The NASDAQ shed 61. West Texas Intermediate crude was down some at about $89 a barrel. That's all our time for now. You can see more news online at AFN.net. And we appreciate your support during this fall share-a-thon. I'm Robert Thornton.
1: Of our nation's capital in Washington, D.C., bringing compelling interviews, insightful analysis, taking you beyond the headlines and sound bites into conversations with our nation's leaders and newsmakers, all from a biblical worldview. 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
2: I spoke with Bibi Netanyahu, and I wished him well, and I wished the people of Israel well. That was a horrible day, a horrible tragedy, The other side is paying a very big price for what they did on October 7th, believe me.
3: That was President Donald Trump earlier today expressing his solidarity with Israel and extending his best wishes to Prime Minister Benjamin Netanyahu and the Israeli people on this third anniversary of the deadly Hamas terrorist attack. Welcome to this Wednesday, October 7th edition of Washington Watch. I'm your host, Tony Perkins. Thanks so much for joining us. Well, coming up, a new Rasmussen poll suggests Republicans are gaining ground among Hispanic voters ahead of November's midterm elections. Congressman Andrew Clyde of Georgia joins us to discuss how the elections are shaping up. And former FBI Director John Pistol joins us to discuss an alleged terrorist plotting to target non-Muslims at Minnesota's Mall of America, the troubling history of Islamic radicalization in the state. Plus, Pastor Paul Chappell of Lancaster Baptist Church in California joins us to discuss legislation affecting retirement benefits for pastors across the country. And as the world remembers the horrific Hamas terrorist attack on October 7th, we must not lose sight of how those events set in motion a chain of consequences that continue to shape the crisis unfolding across the Middle East. Dr. David Dusnik, Vice President of Research at the Foundation for Defense of Democracies, joins us to connect October 7th to the present turmoil in the region. All of that and more straight ahead. All right, we begin with the third anniversary of the deadliest terrorist attack in Israel's history. On October 7th, 2023, Hamas terrorists stormed southern Israel, murdering approximately 1,200 people and taking more than 250 hostages. Today, Israelis are remembering those who were brutally murdered, honoring the victims, and reflecting on a day that forever changed their nation. Joining us now is Washington Stan reporter Casey Harper. So, Casey, how is Israel marking this solemn anniversary?
4: Yeah, thanks, Tony. 3 years, as you said, after the deadly Hamas terrorist attack, Israelis across the nation have gathered in cities and towns for memorial services for the victims who were murdered. As you said, 1,200, mostly civilians, in a day that traumatized Israel and has since transformed the Middle East. The terror attacks marked the deadliest day for the Jewish people since the Holocaust. And of course, it sparked the war in Gaza. This third anniversary since the attacks marks the first time for Israelis, though, to remember this day without having any hostages still held in Gaza, Tony.
3: Well, let's shift to some other international news. Secretary of State Marco Rubio is in Greece, where in a speech he called for a return to the foundational values of the West. Casey, tell us about this speech.
4: Yeah, and this address in Athens, which is, of course, you know, the foundation of democracy, or at least the birthplace, and other Western philosophies and values. Secretary of State Marco Rubio said that the West itself is at an inflection point. He urged the European nations to join the U.S. in, quote, confronting the threats of our age. It's kind of a striking image with the Parthenon in the distance behind him. Secretary Rubio in his speech echoed us and was very similar, actually, to Vice President J.D. Vance's speech back in February of 2025 at that Munich Security Conference. That one really cast Europe's challenges as a retreat from shared Western values. And actually, we have a clip here.
5: Today, we find ourselves at a crossroads, because the next decade and the decisions we make will write the story of the next century. The course we take will determine whether the West maintains its place at the head of the world or resigns itself to a future of atrophy and servitude and decline.
4: Kind of a powerful moment there, but Secretary Rubio will conclude his trip to Europe after talks with Portuguese officials, which is scheduled for tomorrow in Lisbon.
3: Hard to beat that backdrop. Well, let's turn to some domestic news. A new poll reveals a very significant shift among Hispanic voters ahead of the midterm elections. Tell us about the poll's findings, Casey.
4: Yeah, some hope for Republicans as we draw very, very close to Election Day. So this new Rasmussen Reports poll shows that Hispanic voters support Republicans by a 50% to 42% margin over Democrats. That's a flip from back in September when it was 44 to 42 in favor of Democrats. Now, the poll revealed a battle for Congress that's getting narrower as the Democrats' lead over Republicans decreased for the second week in a row. Now, this Democratic lead fell from 5 to 3 points and is really not what you're hearing in the media narrative now. The poll shows Republicans have made notable gains by cutting in half their deficit among independent voters, which, of course, is a closely watched stat, Tony.
3: We will be watching that very closely as we have a sprint to the finish line. All right, Casey, thanks so much for the update. All right, let's continue our discussion of the midterm elections and how they are shaping up. Joining us now is Congressman Andrew Clyde, a member of the House Freedom Caucus. He represents the 9th Congressional District of Georgia. Congressman Clyde, welcome back to Washington Watch. Thanks for joining us.
6: Well, thank you for having me tonight, Tony.
3: I know we look at polls. They're an indicator. They're not the final word. We take them with a grain of salt. But it's worth noting how Rasmussen Reports saw the Democratic lead over the GOP decrease for a second week in a row. What do you think is behind that?
6: Well, I'll tell you, first, that's great news. But the one poll that really matters is going to be on November the 3rd. What's behind that? Well, I think the country is realizing the incredible things that Republicans have done this term, whether it's in the One Big Beautiful Bill, whether it's securing the southern border, all of these things are reducing our taxes, increasing, making permanent the child tax credit, no tax on tips, no tax on overtime, reducing Social Security, taxable wages. I mean, all of that are the things that Republicans have done that energize this country. But I'll tell you this, Republicans need to get out and vote. You know, everyone that watches you right here tonight, you know, all the pastors, they need to be talking to their congregations. If Christians, those with Christian principles, and we need people, those representatives in our government, if they would get out, if pastors would get out and say, please go vote, all right, make your voice known, make it heard, I think we would have a tremendous red wave.
3: I actually think you're absolutely right. In fact, I hosted a group of pastors yesterday for breakfast to talk about a local election. And, you know, they're really not plugged into the issues and what is going on. And I think we see that nationally. And I think that's why, as the speaker has been on and many of the Republicans out talking about the contrast and what this election could mean for the country, if there's a flip in control of the House or the Senate, given what we are seeing the Democratic Party embrace?
6: No doubt. I mean, what we would see is constant impeachments of President Trump. We would see an elimination or an attempt to eliminate the America First agenda. The gains that we have made over the past 2 years under President Trump's leadership, they would try to erase those. They would try to throw wide open the border. All of these things that are making our country stronger, they would try to destroy. And that's simply not a path that this country needs to go down. And then we'd see socialism and communism and Islamism, you know, in our government. And we can't go down that path either. We need people with solid Christian principles, like our founding fathers who created this nation, to be in the government today. That's why I think pastors have such an incredible voice and an opportunity to use it.
3: You know, I have not had a chance to dig into the Rasmussen poll in the shift in Hispanic voters, which I find extremely intriguing. Number one, because of the issues we've had with immigration and illegal immigration and how the Hispanic community initially has responded to that. And you know, some would argue that there was an overreach there. But I think what's driving this is that many of them have come to this country from socialistic countries. They understand what's at stake in this election. And that's why we're seeing this trend as it's becoming evident where the Democratic Party is headed. They're saying, we came from that. We don't want that here.
6: Oh, I think, I hope you're absolutely right, because these countries where the immigrants are coming from, yes, many of them are socialism, are socialist governments or communist governments. And people who have actually experienced that, they know the pitfalls of it. They know how dangerous that is and how it takes away people's freedoms and liberties. And that's not what America is all about. America is a land of the free. And we need to keep it that way, which is why American citizens need to get out and absolutely make their voices heard so that we get solid Christian representation in our government.
3: All right. Speaking of American citizens voting, you have been working on election integrity legislation, and I want to get you to respond to a court ruling last Friday in which a judge dismissed a federal case against a Jamaican national accused of illegally voting, finding that the law she was charged with was unconstitutional. The law in question prohibits a non-U.S. citizen from voting in a federal election. How could the judge arrive at such a conclusion?
6: Well, you're talking about Judge Leibowitz here, and this judge needs to be impeached. Because if you would go back and look at a Supreme Court decision in Oregon v. Mitchell in 1970, you would see that the Supreme Court even weighed in and said, yes, the federal government does have an authority when it comes to regulating federal elections. So I'm sorry, Judge Leibowitz, but you're dead wrong here. And that kind of a judicial decision where you show yourself to be a radical activist judge is going to put you in the spotlight for us here in Congress to impeach you.
3: But this judge's view, as you've just laid out, is consistent with what the Democratic Socialists are pushing for.
6: You're exactly right, Tony. And that's why it is so critically important that we ensure that the Democrat Socialists, or really the Democrat Communists, if you want to tag them correctly, why they need to not be in power. And we need to ensure that Republicans dominate and we win, we keep our majority so that these Democrat Socialists slash Communists do not have any authority, and the judges then do not make these kind of rulings.
3: People need to critically think, all right? Mm-hmm. Just take the facts. Common sense, exactly. I mean, just think about this for a moment. If anybody who shows up in this country could vote, what's that going to lead to? We're not going to have a country.
6: No, we're not going to have a country. You know, then all of our enemies could just flood into the country and vote and determine who the government is in this country. No, I'm sorry. That's just not the way our Constitution is written. And people need to understand that. And obviously, this is a radical activist judge. And this, the true colors are now being shown here. And so we just need to purge our judiciary of these kind of people.
3: When we look at the congressional races across the country, there's about 22 seats, 22 congressional districts, according to the Cook Report, and the Republicans have acknowledged this, that those 22 seats will pretty much determine the outcome of this election. And some of them are in unlikely places. So it doesn't matter where you live, you could determine the course of the future course of the country if you show up and vote or not.
6: And that is why it is so critically important that our solid conservative Christian folks, those who want this representation, Christian representation in our government, they have to make their voices known. They have to go to the ballot box. You know, we're on our soapboxes here to encourage them to go to the ballot box so that we don't have to go to the cartridge box. But Tony, our folks definitely need to get out and vote. And as I said, pastors do have influence here, and I encourage them.
3: Congressman, thanks so much for joining us. Always appreciate hearing from you.
6: Thank you.
3: Andrew Clyde from Georgia. By the way, we have election resources available for you, frcaction.org. We can give you voter guides. We can help you vote. All right, but you got to do the work. Coming up next, another terrorist plot in Minnesota is thwarted. That's next. the Pray, Vote, Stand Summit. That's not just a title. It is a description of the action that we're taking. We need to pray first. We need to be bold in our spirit as we pray and abide in Christ. We need to vote biblical values. And then no matter what happens, we need to stand on that biblical truth.
7: It isn't that the church has gotten political. It's that the political secular world has waded into theological waters. Yeah. And so we're just addressing these things from a biblical perspective.
8: We have more abortions now in this country than we did when Roe was the law of the land because of the abortion drug. It is turning every mailbox in America into a Planned Parenthood. The only way to make the Dobbs decision that overturned Roe, the only way to make it real is to ban the abortion drug in the United States of America.
9: It took us 49 years to overturn Roe versus Wade. Obergefell is not settled law. Obergefell is next.
10: Most whistleblowers don't get victories like this. You know, this never happens, and this is just a testament to how God is so faithful, and he writes the best stories.
11: Ultimately, Sharia is antithetical to the Constitution. In Islam, the false god of Islam says, die for me. The God of the Bible says, I love you so much, I died for you so you can live for me. There's the difference.
12: Capitalism means the unequal distribution of wealth. Socialism means the equal distribution of poverty.
3: And that's what we've seen. That is the history of socialism.
13: Candy and I have been to 68 countries, and we've lived overseas. And I can tell you, there is no place like the United States of America.
14: We don't get to decide the times in which we live. Our responsibility as Christians is to bear witness to the truth of the gospel and the truth of Christ and the truth of God and the truth of God's word in every arena of life.
15: Pray, pray, pray, pray, pray, pray. Pray because God is able. God answers prayer. Let that be our testimony in the future. Yeah, we stood, we voted, we did what we knew to do, but we prayed and God came and God did what only God can do.
16: Father, we pray now for the Jewish people that this would be a time of intense revival. So we pray for the peace of Jerusalem. We pray for the Jewish state. We pray for the Jewish people that their Messiah would be known to them.
3: I would invite you, if you have never invited Jesus Christ into your life to be your Savior, to confess Him with your mouth that He is Lord, that you would do that and find that peace, that abundant life, that everlasting life that comes to the relationship with Jesus Christ as you are connected to your Creator, Father God. Welcome back to Washington Watch. Thanks so much for joining us. The website, TonyPerkins.com. 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Earlier today, federal authorities in Minnesota announced the arrest of an 18-year-old man accused of plotting a mass casualty terrorist attack at the Mall of America in support of ISIS. According to federal prosecutors, the suspect planned to kill as many as 60 people, specifically targeting non-Muslims.
17: Federal law enforcement is standing up to their calling to protect us. Here, because of their vigilance and diligence, they were able to detect a threat and disrupt it before the defendant carried out his intention to kill, in his words, maybe 30 to 60 people.
3: That was Minnesota U.S. Attorney Daniel Rosen. Now, this is not the first time federal authorities have confronted terrorism-related threats involving Islamic individuals in Minnesota's Somalia American community. Nearly two decades ago, the FBI began investigating networks recruiting young Somali Americans to join al-Shabaab in Somalia. Now, subsequent investigations uncovered ISIS recruiting efforts, including a case involving a former Minneapolis-St. Paul International Airport employee who had held security credentials granting access to restricted areas. Now, with another alleged terrorist plot targeting one of America's largest shopping malls, questions remain about how individuals become radicalized, how terrorist organizations recruit followers here in the United States, Americans born here, and what more can be done to identify and stop these threats before innocent lives are lost. Joining us now is former FBI Deputy Director John Pistol, who helped lead the Bureau's counterterrorism efforts following September 11th, 2001, those attacks. He currently serves as a senior advisor at a law firm in Indiana. John, welcome back to Washington Watch. Thanks so much for joining us.
18: Yeah, thank you, John. It's good to be with you.
3: So what do we know so far regarding this planned attack, and what do we know about the suspect?
18: Yeah, so as you mentioned, it's an 18-year-old Somali man who, as you mentioned in the introduction, there's tens of thousands, maybe 100,000 Somalis who live in the Twin Cities area. I was a first office FBI agent there decades ago, so I have a little bit of familiarity there. What we know thus far is that it was an FBI undercover operation where the FBI undercover agent officer, when sometimes involving task force officers, was in extensive conversation, texting back and forth with the subject, and eventually had sufficient evidence to take to the U.S. Attorney's Office that we heard from earlier to say, yes, there is sufficient evidence to charge this young man with the plot to kill 30 to 50 to 60 people at the Mall of America, that, as you mentioned, one of the largest malls in the U.S., and non-Muslims, of course. And so that's the gist of it. One of the key questions that will be addressed is, was there entrapment? In other words, did the FBI put in the mind of this person, this young man, that he should do this, as opposed to, was he predisposed to committing this act, and the FBI simply helped facilitate the overt acts in furtherance of this plot?
3: Yeah, I can see that as former law enforcement, seeing as they sold him the weapon, whether or not this was entrapment. My concern, John, is this. This is not the first time we've seen this in Minnesota, in Minneapolis. I mean, there's a trend, and it's not the only place. It's happening elsewhere in the country. How do we keep a country like the United States, where we have freedom, for these are individuals born in America. These are people he's 18 years old, born here, grew up here, and he's radicalized. I mean, how do we deal with this?
18: Yeah, it's a great question, because it's something that we're looking for a solution that I'm not sure exists. And I say that because, 27 years at the FBI, 4.5 at TSA, 10 years at a Christian university, President of the University in Anderson, Indiana. Anderson University, a great school. No radicalization there. But the idea that there have been some great, in terms of bad, radicalizers doing it all online. Anwar Alaki, one of the best known back over the last 20 years, radicalizing people who had very little contact, in-person contact, but they were radicalized online to commit acts that they probably would have never undertaken but for that online radicalization, and several examples of that. And so that's one of the challenges that U.S. law enforcement, who is also charged with protecting people's privacy and civil liberties of U.S. citizens. And so if it's a U.S. citizen that they are investigating, how do they balance that of investigating aggressively to make sure person doesn't pull the trigger, if they have some access to a weapon the FBI doesn't know about, for example, and yet protecting privacy and civil liberties, which
3: we're unique as a country. We're unique in that role, that we have these civil liberties, we have these rights, we have these freedoms that we relish, we protect, defend. I mean, we have men and women who serve every day in law enforcement. We have men and women who serve in uniform in the military to defend those rights. And then we have people here at home using those against us. John, we only have like 2 minutes left, but I don't think we can look at this as just a radicalization that has a solution when it comes to law enforcement or politics. Mm-hmm. I think we have to look at this as the spiritual side of this as well.
18: Well, that's a good question, and only God knows what's in people's hearts. Of course, we can look at actions and discern what may be going on in their hearts, and their actions clearly indicate good intent or bad intent, but they, as Paul talks about, we will know them by their fruits. And is there fruit of the Spirit that is coming out from these people, or is it hate? Is it warmongering? Are there things that can be identified? And that really gets to the core, right, I think, of what your question is.
3: Well, I think
18: how do we try to address that?
3: I mean, John, as former law enforcement and actually having worked in anti-terrorism myself, we need the hand of God's protection. So our country is in such a situation that with short of God's hand of protection and guidance mm-hmm. upon this nation, it's going to be difficult. It'll be difficult. 30 seconds.
18: Well, I agree. I wouldn't limit it to the U.S. I think the world is in a bad place, and fortunately, the U.S. is in better shape than most countries that you have talked about already. And so I think we are at a tipping point, perhaps, of what can and should be done, and how does God's hand play out, and how can we be used to help carry that out?
3: Yeah. Well, a lot to pray about. John, I want to thank you for joining us. Always appreciate your insights and expertise. All right, coming up next, we'll discuss legislation on the president's desk that will aid pastors in retirement. That's next. But in the meantime, we need to be praying for our nation. We have this delicate balance. Don't go away.
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3: When in the course of human events, it becomes necessary for one people
24: to dissolve the political bands which have connected them with another, and to assume among the powers of the earth
25: the separate and equal station to which the laws of nature
26: and of nature's God entitle them.
27: A decent respect to the opinions of mankind
28: requires that they should declare the causes
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34: That among these are life, liberty, and the pursuit of happiness.
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3: deriving their just powers from the consent of the governed.
36: Happy 250th.
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38: Happy 250th.
39: Happy 250th birthday, America.
3: May God bless America. Welcome back to Washington Watch. Thanks so much for tuning in today. All right, I mentioned this early in the program, but we have an election hub for you. Lots of resources, frcaction.org. You go there, you can find out if you're registered. It's too late in most places to register to vote, but hopefully you are registered and you get a voter guide and get all the information you need to be an informed and engaged citizen. Speaking of engagement, FRC's Pray, Vote, Stand chapter initiative is spreading across the country. It's the vision over the next 10 years is a chapter in every county in America, equipping believers to engage locally, prayerfully, and biblically. To find out how you can join a chapter or to start one, text CHAPTERS to 67742. That's CHAPTERS to 67742. Now, most Americans may not realize that ministers of the gospel, well, actually, now it's all ministers, have a unique classification under federal tax law. Although generally treated as employees for income tax purposes, they are considered self-employed when it comes to Social Security and Medicare taxes. So ministers can opt out of Social Security, but that decision comes with a potentially significant consequence. Under current law, the exemption is generally permanent, and their ministerial earnings no longer count towards Social Security retirement benefits. So for pastors who made that decision early in their ministry, sometimes without fully understanding the long-term implications, the financial consequences can become painfully clear as retirement approaches. Well, last week, the U.S. Senate unanimously passed the Clergy Act after the House had approved it, sending it to President Trump's desk, where it is awaiting his signature. The legislation would establish a one-time two-year window allowing eligible pastors and other clergy members who previously opted out of Social Security to voluntarily re-enroll and begin building toward retirement benefits. They would still have to meet the same criteria. Joining us now to discuss what this legislation means for pastors and their families is Dr. Paul Chappell, senior pastor of Lancaster Baptist Church in California and president of West Coast Baptist College, who, by the way, was instrumental. It was his idea to introduce this legislation. Dr. Chappell, welcome back to Washington Watch. Thanks for joining us.
0: Great to be with you, Tony.
3: So before we get to this legislation, tell us more about why church ministers were opting out of Social Security to begin with.
0: Well, as I've traveled across the nation and talked with pastors in this predicament, it seems that many of them were ill-advised at a young age to opt out. They were kind of just doing what maybe even a place of employment suggested to them. And so then they begin to realize, boy, this has effects on me, even into the Medicare system and my elder age, and begin to ask, is there any way that this could be changed? And that's really what led me to Kevin McCarthy's office several years ago, and recently with Vince Fong, the representative from Bakersfield.
3: So, unfortunately, some of the churches don't take good care of the pastors as they retire and move into that that chapter of life, and so this has become a reality for some.
0: Well, there are certain situations where maybe a denomination provides some care, but when you think about the average size of churches in America, 200 is typically considered a decent-sized church. So churches that are smaller, they're not really able to provide some type of an annuity or retirement program. Larger churches have something normally in place. And if you're in a smaller church, you're not a part of a denomination that has such a program, and then you opt out of Social Security, you've really put yourself into a difficult position. And so this is something that is going to provide an opportunity to get in or to get back in. Some of these pastors may have had, 30 quarters, you need 40. And so they were close, but not close enough. And this is something that's going to be very good news for different ministers all across the nation.
3: Now, this is not the first time. There have been narrow temporary re-enrollment windows before, I think three since 1978. It was 78, 86, and 1999. But as you said, the pastors who re-enroll into Social Security still have to meet all the requirements in order to meet the benefits.
0: They do, and I believe most of them that I have spoken to are still within the time frame needed to accumulate quarters. In reality, we have, even here in our own ministry, a few hundred employees, and there are a few men here that had gotten out back when they were, very, very young. And so this is something that they're very grateful for. And I know that as this moment has been provided, the direction in the bill, H.R. 227, is that the House Ways and Means Committee is directed to get the information out to all clergy in the United States of America. And so I think once the news starts spreading, there will be thousands who will take advantage of this opportunity. And I do think one fact could be mentioned, and that is that with some of these pastors, the reasoning that they were given for counsel to get out of Social Security may have had something to do with their employer was to pay their portion and was hesitant to do it. So I'm not sure why so many were counseled to get out, but I know that this will give them a way back in, and it's going to be more payers into the system, but also more provision for people in a time of need later in life.
3: Dr. Chappell, got about 35 seconds left. When is the president expected to sign it? Any word yet?
0: I don't have an exact word. I'm just told it could be in the next few weeks, and we're certainly waiting and looking forward to seeing this passed.
3: Well, October, since it's Pastors Appreciation Month, would be a good time to do it, wouldn't it?
0: That's my thought exactly, and I hope it'll be some good news as we approach this midterm season.
3: All right, Dr. Paul Chappell, thanks for joining us, and thank you for your work on this to help out pastors. All right, coming up, we'll discuss how October the 7th the terrorist attack by Hamas on Israel got us to where we are today, 3 years later. Don't go away. More Washington Watch straight ahead.
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4: Well, I can tell you that it's been an amazing course, period.
5: I think this course is a reminder that a biblical worldview should really impact everything. 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It should impact what we're doing with our families and with our work.
6: God and Government is a video-driven, Bible-based training course from Family Research Council that explores the connection between biblical principles and American government. In this six-session video series, FRC President Tony Perkins equips participants with a practical understanding of civil government from a biblical worldview.
4: I would encourage all people to take it. I almost wish I would have took it earlier, that I could have taught my kids this.
7: I wish I had known these things when we were homeschooling, because I think children and my adults now would just greatly be influenced by that information.
8: So I'm an attorney, and for me, it gives me some direct practical knowledge of what I can do to try to impact my legal community, to make better legislation, to try to encourage legislators to make choices that have a biblical worldview, which is what we really want.
9: Any pastor would benefit from taking this course because we are dual citizens, right? We are citizens of the kingdom of God, but we're also citizens of this great land, and that comes with responsibility.
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3: This is Washington Watch. I'm Tony Perkins, your host. Thanks for joining us. By the way, for our listeners in Missouri, I mentioned this before, but I'm going to be out your way later this month to help shore up support for Amendment 3, which restores pro-life values back into the Missouri Constitution. On October 22nd, I'll be in Jefferson City to speak at an event hosted by the Pregnancy Help Center of Central Missouri. And then on Sunday the 24th, I'll be preaching all three morning services at Fellowship Church in Kansas City. So if you're in the area, come join us. And we're working on something. It might be that night, Sunday night. It might be over in Kansas City, Kansas. So I'll keep you posted on that. Our word for today comes from Ecclesiastes chapter 9. Whatever your hand finds to do, do it with all your might, for there is no work or device or knowledge or wisdom in the grave where you are going. Solomon's message is straightforward. Whatever God has given you to do, do it well. Life is short. Our opportunities are limited. And the time to faithfully fulfill our calling is now. It is easy to approach our responsibilities as boxes to check, tasks to finish so that we can move on. But Scripture calls us to a higher standard. Paul told the Ephesians to serve, quote, as to the Lord and not to men. Whether our work seems important or unnoticed, we ultimately serve an audience of one. That changes how we approach every responsibility. Excellence is not about gaining recognition from others. It's about honoring God with the opportunities he has placed before us. Solomon later tells of a poor wise man who saved a city, yet no one remembered him. Recognition may never come. That's okay. Our reward does not come from the applause of men. Whatever God has called you to do today, do it with all your might and do it for Him. To find out more about our journey through the Bible, text Bible to 67742. That's Bible to 67742. It was 3 years ago today that Hamas-led terrorists launched a massive attack on southern Israel from the Gaza border. Thousands of terrorists breached Israel's border by land, air, and sea. Thousands of rockets were launched from Gaza in the opening hours, overwhelming Israel's defenses and providing cover for the invasion. It was the deadliest single day for the Jewish people since the Holocaust. Approximately 1,200 people were murdered. I've been to those communities where they were slaughtered in their own homes. Widespread atrocities were committed, and 251 people were taken hostage, 168 whom eventually returned alive. Israel, the Middle East, and the world have not been the same since October 7th, 2023. Yet as the world remembers October 7th, many seem to have forgotten how we arrived at the present crisis in the Middle East. The devastating war in Gaza, the widening conflict involving Iran and its terrorist proxies, and Israel's growing international isolation cannot be understood apart from what Hamas unleashed 3 years ago. The conflicts and tensions in the region did not begin on October 7th, but that terrorist attack set in motion a chain of events that continues to reshape the Middle East and reverberate around the world. Joining us now to connect the events of October 7th to the turmoil we see today is Dr. David Desnick. He is Vice President of Research at the Foundation for Defense of Democracies. Dr. Desnick previously served as Deputy Director for the Joint Data Support of the U.S. Department of Defense. David, welcome back to Washington Watch. Thanks so much for joining us.
11: Thank you for having me.
3: So 3 years after October 7th, has the international community lost sight of who started this war and how it has changed the world's treatment of Israel?
11: So I think your question points in the right direction, but I would make a subtle distinction. It's not so much the international community has forgotten who started the war, but it's created a narrative which nonetheless justifies sort of siding against Israel, even though Hamas started the war. And the foundation of that narrative, it often begins even with a frank admission that Hamas committed atrocities, murder, rape, killing children in front of their parents. But then it advances a pose which says that Hamas has fought as sort of a scrappy underdog ever since, and it's Israel who has been committing the atrocities. And this is deeply false in many respects. If we just look at the fact that Hamas has effectively used the people of Gaza as a human shield, right? We know it has command centers under hospitals like Al-Shifa. They've been found exposed. We've even brought Western journalists to walk in tunnels under them, under the headquarters of the UN in Gaza. So it's really this change. It's presenting, you know, it's almost as if a child came home late breaking curfew and that was its crime. But then the monstrous crime that followed was, you know, a parent smashing their legs as the punishment. And this distorted image is how Israel has been approached, and I think explains a lot of the predicament it faces.
3: But it is ongoing in light of the international community's refusal to see what is at the heart of this. I mean, in my home state of Louisiana, just last week, the FBI made two arrests of two brothers who were, under the guise of a humanitarian effort for Gaza, were actually raising funds for Hamas. I mean, this is still going on in the United States today, 3 years later.
11: It is. It's important to remember that it has been going on for nearly 40 years. Even in the 1990s, the FBI was tracking pro-Hamas networks in the United States. Some of those investigations culminated in what was called the Holy Land Foundation trial after a defendant, an organization that framed itself as a charity helping the people of Gaza and the West Bank, but in fact is funneling money to Hamas. And so some of those people persist, or there's also those who support other extremist causes. If we remember how many people, even Americans, went and attempted to join the Islamic State while it was waging war against a number of countries, including the United States. So it's thankfully a very small proportion, but it is an indication that the conflict's not over by any means.
3: So David, I mean, it's been like this domino effect. I mean, we can trace back to October 7th, Gaza, Iran, Lebanon, rise of international anti-Semitism, the now growing diplomatic isolation of Israel. I mean, this 3 years ago, we would have never predicted what we see happening today. At least I wouldn't have. Maybe you would have, because you're tracking all this. But I think we're in a very unique place in the Middle East right now, where it is explosive, and it all goes back to what happened on October the 7th.
11: It does. I think the reason, in part, it may seem

0: Shiite terrorist group on Israel's northern border in Lebanon, working with what was the Assad regime in Syria, working with the Houthis, another extremist Shiite group in Yemen, and as well as proxies in Iraq, and a number of global efforts involving terrorism. And not many people recognize there was this entire proxy network led by Tehran and its nuclear threat seeking to destroy Israel. Its mission is unequivocal. But what we saw after October 7th is gradually all of those enemies mostly activated and did their best. And Israel wound up obviously doing tremendous damage to most of them.
1: David, what I would like to see is Americans who are complaining right now, and rightfully so, gasoline prices are pretty high in the United States. But I think every time they go to the pump, what they ought to think about is Hamas. We wouldn't be paying these high gas prices if Hamas had not crossed that border on October 7th of 2023. I was at the Nova Music Site Festival just weeks after the attack occurred. And I tell you, one of the things that struck me was actually the United States' role in the radicalization of many of these Muslims through UNRWA, through the Palestinians, through UNRWA, through the educational funds that they were teaching their children. I mean, we had generations being taught that Jews are less than human, radicalizing them with these funds from UNRWA. And, and finally, the fruit, it bore fruit. And we saw it on October 7th. The United States played a role in that. Now, we've since cut off those funds. We're no longer funding it under the Trump administration. But millions of dollars have gone to these organizations that have been indoctrinating the young in Gaza and in Judea and Samaria with this poisonous ideology.
0: Yeah, I'd agree that it's, even in places where it's not the UN, whether it's Palestinian authorities directly, I mean, the message is that to young people, your homes were stolen. What we call Israel, they are told that is where your homes were, and one day liberation means taking it back. I mean, the simple meaning of the phrase from the river to the sea is that everything between the Jordan and the Mediterranean should be a Palestinian state. And that really, sometimes it's left silent what will happen to the 8 million Jews who live there now, but in any realistic scenario where you destroy the state of Israel, you're obviously going to be talking about horrendous atrocities and displacement.
1: David, a lot of negative things have happened since October 7th, but there's been, I would say, the dust is not yet settled. We don't know what the final outcome is going to be. We could end up with some positive factors if we stay the course. I think if President Trump stays the course with Iran, making sure they do not get a nuclear weapon, I think the world would be a better place. But we've seen changes in Syria, a transformation there. Not sure how that's going to end up. I mean, things are still in flux. But if we stay the course with clarity, I say we, the United States, and I feel pretty confident Israel will. Of course, they have elections coming up too. But if we stay the course, I think we could see an outcome that makes the world, the Middle East, a little safer.
0: I think that's possible. I think the best possible thing that could happen, although it's impossible to put a number on the probability, would be the people of Iran finally throwing off the yoke of their clerical regime, the one that murdered tens of thousands of citizens who went into the streets at the beginning of this year. It's been incredibly clear that those people, they do not share the vision of their government. They do not share a vision of wanting to destroy Israel. They chant in their protests, my life, not for Gaza, not for Syria. They don't want to support the adventurism of their own government. Whether they will come out again in the streets and risk their life is hard to say. Whether the damage done to the coffers of the regime by the US oil blockade will be enough to prevent them from committing mass murder again, it's very hard to say. But that would certainly be the most promising development.
1: So with that in mind, David, what could the United States at this point do to help bring that along? Empowering, maybe it's just, I know we're not going to put boots on the ground, at least we're reluctant to do that, but to empower the Iranian people to throw off this regime.
0: Well, the oil blockade, you know, we are blockading Iranian oil coming out of the Gulf, is doing tremendous damage. I mean, their economy, their government especially, is highly dependent on that revenue. They do not have a lot of reserves, whether it's oil reserves or financial reserves, that they

0: Can use, and they have to continue paying their repressive apparatus. They have to continue various subsidies. We've seen in the past that protests have begun when they have to reduce the subsidies on various items that the people want, whether it's food or gasoline. They can't bring in gasoline they need. They may have a lot of oil, but they don't have the refining capacity. And it was regrettable that the US briefly signed on to a memorandum of understanding earlier this year that basically gave Iran a break. Mm-hmm. We might be in a situation where the amount of oil being shipped out of the Gulf by reasonable producers on the Arab side of the Gulf were reaching markets and lowering prices, but we basically took a break and didn't force Iran to compromise in that period. So obviously it's hard for the current administration is going into an election and everyone is sensitive to the price at the pump. I mean, I feel it myself anytime I fill up my car. But at this point, I hope they realize that electorally the damage almost certainly has been done with only, we're 30 days out from an election. And the important thing now for the president's legacy, for what he achieves in the long term in the Middle East, is to stay firm. And there's also a few other things that there are ways to try to help Iranian people have internet access, even when the government tries to impose a blackout. That's one of the most common tactics. When there are protests in the street, they want to prevent people from coordinating with each other to stay safe and avoid violence.
1: Well, again, on those gas prices, people should think of Hamas every time they fill up the truck or the car. I'm a little concerned, as you pointed out, the United States backed off a little bit during the memorandum of understanding when they were pursuing that. There's a pursuit for more negotiations now. Iran's wanting to come back to the table. Are you concerned that we might kind of pull back a little bit, allowing them to regroup?
0: Well, it's a temptation we've fallen for under almost every president multiple times. They like to extract a price just for coming to the table. Many presidents from both parties have paid that price. The MOU, the memorandum, was a little bit like that. It let them resume exports without really guaranteeing that they would sign on to the critical concession that these are negotiations to dismantle their nuclear program, not to set conditions for them to keep it. One of the most important achievements, the US Navy has done a lot of work with others to restore the flow of oil so that we actually, according to most of the reports in major newspapers, the amount of oil coming out of the Gulf is very close to what it was before the war. Now, that doesn't mean prices at the pump have been reduced right away. It's hard to always predict the relationship between overall supply and the price at the pump. But if there is a good thing, if we keep this up, if the flow continues, we should settle back at the previous levels, all things being equal.
1: All right, David, we have about 30 seconds left. Do you see any more dominoes that may be in line to fall next as we've seen happen over the last 3 years since October 7th? Are you watching anything closely?
0: Well, certainly if there was a change in Iran where the people were able to get rid of the regime, that would affect a lot of other places. One of the reasons Iraq has been so stymied in its own recovery and remains fairly, an authoritarian, corrupt regime is because of the Iranian influence. And it's the same is true in Yemen, where the Houthis really depend on Iran, that Iran really has this network across the region. And, as we saw in Syria, if Iran and its proxies can't provide a regime with the support it needs, it may crumble very, very quickly.
1: Certainly something to pray into. David, thanks so much for joining us. Always appreciate your insight.
0: Thanks for having me.
1: Well, folks, you got your prayer points. I do think we need to be praying that regime would fall and the people would rise up and that America would stay the course. All right, folks, thanks for joining us.
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6: American Family News, I'm Robert Thornton. A teen who wanted to kill non-Muslims has been arrested in a plot to attack the Mall of America in Minnesota. Authorities announced today that the FBI thwarted an attack by the 18-year-old Muslim male who had been under investigation for nearly 2 years. He was arrested yesterday in Richfield, several miles northwest of the Mall of America, after he paid $600 to an undercover FBI employee posing as a member of ISIS for an AK-47 and 200 rounds of ammo. President Donald Trump has said that the conflict with Iran will end very soon. Keith Self is a U.S. representative from Texas and had this to say on Washington Watch about the end of the conflict.
7: He set two criteria. First of all, the most important one is the nuclear material that they have, the 900 pounds or so. Secondly, the Strait of Hormuz, get oil moving through it. Those two things would mean the end of this conflict. Oil and some way we take care of that nuclear material.
6: He said he does not see the conflict ending before the midterm election.
7: Absolutely not, Tony. The president's just making sure that people don't forget about it because of the gas prices. But he wants people to understand he is committed to making sure that Iran does not get a nuclear weapon. So after the midterms, I think you're going to see action take place fairly quickly.
6: Storm preparations ramp up across the Gulf Coast and southeast ahead of Isaias as it heads toward the Gulf Coast. It is to become a hurricane by tomorrow morning. Locations like Panama City, Florida have already started preparations. The city is allowing residences and businesses to fill up to 10 sandbags each from today through Friday night ahead of the impending flood threat. Along the Gulf Coast, heavy rain is expected to begin on Friday with flash flooding, damaging wind gusts, storm surge, and even tornadoes as the storm comes ashore. There's talk about the American Federation of Teachers President Randy Weingarten making a video near Newark's Delaney Hall Immigrant Detention Facility, where she decried alleged conditions inside.
8: These immigrants want what my grandparents wanted when they came to America, a better life. They work hard. They play by the rules. They should not be detained or deported.
6: DHS said in response to Weingarten that its mission remains straightforward, enforcing laws on the books and protecting America's national security. The author of a book about a Christian response to AI tells the story of an interaction he had with a chatbot that demonstrates how they are designed to gain your trust. AFN Steve Jordahl tells us more.
9: Pete Killingly, author of A Christian's Guide to AI, was interviewed on the Haven Today radio show on AFR and was talking about how he used AI to help him hone a public speech. He says he asked for ideas on how to improve the text and what an appropriate title for the speech might be. Then, he says, the unidentified chatbot did this.
10: Because I'm British, I finished by saying thank you to AI, which and it said, no problem. And then it said, I'll be praying for you as you give your talk.
9: He says that stopped him in his tracks, and he started peppering the chatbot with questions about how it prays. The chatbot's answer was telling.
10: And very quickly, AI is apologizing, saying, no, I won't be praying for you. I just wanted to express my support in a language that, in your kind of language.
9: Killingly says AI chatbots are programmed to gain your trust. Their first priority is convincing you you're talking to a real person, a friend. Factual or truthful answers are less important. Today's Issues host Ed Vitagliano says we're entering a strange new world.
11: I don't know how you navigate this. Who knows, next 5 years, 10 years, homes will have robots. What happens when a court says that robot has rights, it has a soul?
9: Anthropic, the company behind Claude, has been reportedly trying to convince religious leaders that the chatbot has a conscience or a soul. Vitagliano says a court decision to that end is not far-fetched.
11: The courts have already ruled that corporations are persons.
6: That will do it for news this time around. See more news at AFN.net. And we appreciate your listening. For American Family News, I'm Robert Thornton.
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10: 877-616-2396. I just wanted to interrupt y'all to get started.
15: That is my colleagues, ladies and gentlemen. Who interrupted me there, but that's okay. I rarely do that myself.
11: Yeah.
15: Ed Vitagliano, good morning, rolling, rolling, rolling, Ed.
11: Yeah. Good morning to you, sir.
15: That's from...
11: That's Rawhide.
15: Rawhide, right? Yeah. Rolling, rolling, rolling. All right, Wesley Wildman, good morning, Wesley.
10: Good morning.
15: Brad Jackson.
16: Howdy.
15: So, we thank you, everybody who's called in already, yesterday and today, to make your gift to American Family Radio Share-a-thon. We very, very, very, very much appreciate it. And we are, this is our, you call it, you don't call it, you call it biannual if it's twice a year?
11: Yeah, I think that's right.
15: Is that correct?
11: Yeah, I think
15: that's right. Our biannual fundraiser. We do this in the spring and we do this in the fall.
11: 3 days each.
15: 3 days each. So there you go. So we appreciate everybody who's already called in this morning and participated. Or yesterday, and called in yesterday and made your gift or donation to American Family Radio. Ed, what are we doing? Set up this hour for us, if you would.
11: All right. Well, from 10 o'clock, so just 7 minutes in.
15: Central time.
11: Central time until 1 p.m., again, Central Time. Today we have a Founders Day $75,000 challenge. Now, what is Founders Day? That is the middle day of our Share-a-thons.
15: Yep.
11: So it falls on a Wednesday during the spring and the fall Share-a-thon, where we honor your dad and Wesley's grandfather, Brother Don Wildman, the founder of this ministry. And so periodically we will have challenges to encourage people to give in honor of what Brother Don did in obedience to the call of God on his life. And what does that mean? So a challenge, a group of supporters has generously donated leading up the Share-a-thon, and they are now challenging, and we are challenging our listeners to come alongside. We're challenging them, Tim, to come alongside to support the work of AFA and AFR. And so we use that kind of challenge incentive to encourage people to kind of focus in.
15: Because people need an incentive.
11: Well, yeah, you know, it's busy out there, Tim. People are busy. Sometimes they'll say, I'll
15: wait.
11: We
15: need a hook. We need a gimmick. We need something, right?
11: You know, I wouldn't call it a gimmick, Tim.
10: There's a reason why they are discounts and coupons.
11: Yes, that's exactly right. You want to get people thinking about what is happening rather than postponing it.
15: Yes.
11: You know, and putting it off. We're saying, hey, listen, we're challenging you right
15: we
11: now.
15: We are.
11: And
15: bring it.
11: Yes.
15: So, right. Go ahead. I'm sorry.
11: Yeah, you made the whole thing sound ridiculous is what you did. All right, folks, I'll tell you what. I'm just gonna be the Tim Wildman straight talk here, okay?
15: This is straight talk.
11: All right. We come 3 days in the spring, in the fall, because you're adults.
15: Right.
11: You know, I'm sure you could guess that this is a pretty expensive endeavor
15: to
11: have a large network like this. We have to pay everything from insurance on it to airtime.
15: Satellite time.
11: Satellite time. We have staff. We have over 100 people working here. Not all work at AFR, but a lot of them do to keep this ministry running. We have engineers who have to go on the road to make repairs. All of
15: and
11: that.
15: And engineers have to have trucks.
11: And they have to have trucks. And all those trucks have insurance. And
15: now gasoline.
11: Gasoline.
15: They got to have gasoline.
11: Exactly. Yeah.
15: Do they use diesel?
11: Yeah. I don't think so.
15: Wiping my brow on that one.
11: So we're just coming to you, treating you like you. That's you right. have expenses. You, if you believe right. in what American Family Radio is doing, we do come and ask you to give.
15: Amen.
11: And we try to make it a little fun with challenges and whatnot, despite the fact that Tim clearly doesn't care about those kind of things. So here's the number. If you care about it,
15: about
11: here's the
15: challenge?
11: Number to call about the challenge. Here's the number to call, 877-616-2396. That number again, 877-616-2396. Now, where does that go? Wesley, if people call that number, who's answering the phone around here?
16: Either our staff or our supporters that have driven different parts of the country to volunteer their time here at our headquarters. We're just down the hallway in our devotion room. We removed all the chairs. We put up our tables. We put up our phones and our computer screens. And we have staff and listeners like yourself who are down the hall taking calls. And in years past, some shows will host their radio program. And so if you listen throughout the day, some of the programs, you'll hear the phones ringing. You'll hear people talking in the background. And that's Share-a-thon Central, and that's where we were taking your phone calls just down the hallway at our headquarters here in Tupelo, Mississippi.
11: And if you don't want to talk to any of those fine people, I understand that. Some people just like to hang out by themselves.
15: Antisocial.
11: They don't want to talk to people.
15: No.
11: We have provided a way for you to still give.
15: Right.
11: And that is you can go online, give online safely and securely at AFR.net.
15: AFR.net, or call to make a gift and be as generous as you can. Seriously, folks, this is our time of the year where we say, hey, we need your financial help.
16: One of our one of our listeners, our supporters down the hall that's in the Share-a-thon Central that's taking calls right now, he's going to be on at 10:30 Central Time on this program on today's issues, and he has a funny story that he's going to share. I've invited him on. I want him to – I could try to do it myself.
11: Right.
16: But it wouldn't do it justice. He also has some show and tell, so if you're watching online, you'll be able to see some of that. But here at 10:30 Central Time, we'll have one of our – volunteers that's taking the phone call. He'll come on.
15: From Montana.
16: Yep.
11: But you know what one of the best things about our brother Wayne, who will be coming in?
15: Yeah.
11: Is he's from the Boston area.
15: Originally.
11: So yesterday he and.
15: As are you.
11: Yes, I am. And then Bobby Rosa, who's one of our radio staffers here. We're all sitting down in the couch and chair area when we first come in the ministry. We're just talking about Boston and our experiences. We all graduated from high school within about 3 years. So we're
15: really?
11: The same age.
15: In the same area.
11: Yeah.
15: Huh. All right. Well, that's cool.
16: So while Boston up in the northeast corner, far away from the Bible Belt, still can't serve a purpose.
11: Yes. Yes. So it is a pretty spiritually cold place. Yeah.
16: But there's a lot. There are Christians that are serving there faithfully, and we're thankful for those. In fact, we had people call from Maryland yesterday.
11: Yeah, we did.
16: That called in to give financially
15: Blue
16: for the
15: states.
16: Work that we're doing.
11: Yep.
15: Blue states.
16: We got radio stations there, too.
15: Yeah, that's right.
11: You know, I for years have said, we need to get a station up in Boston. I looked at the cost of buying a radio station in the Boston area.
15: Yeah.
11: It would be enormous, like $12 million. It's insane how expensive it would be. So
15: you know what, though? We have the app now.
11: Yes.
15: So people can listen on the app. We don't have to buy a tower.
11: That's right.
15: Like Boston.
11: Yeah.
15: All right, let's hear from one of our folks who listens to us and supports us and believes in our mission here at American Family Radio. Let's hear from them.
17: Yes, my name is Ron. I'm a deputy sheriff in Decatur County, Tennessee. I was just calling to share with the listeners that 3 years ago, about 2 o'clock in the morning, I was awakened by the Holy Spirit. And he guided me into the living room, and the next thing I knew, I was on my knees, and I was hearing the most powerful voice unimaginable, and it was our Lord Jesus Christ. And he was telling me, tell them I'm coming very, very soon. Tell them I'm coming very, very soon. Now, I was not dreaming. I was not sleepwalking. This really did happen to me 3 years ago, and I'm obeying my Lord and Savior Jesus Christ. I'm telling you. So I don't want to stand before him and not be able to cast crowns at his feet. I want to be a soul winner. And I want to encourage all my other brothers and sisters who wear the uniform of police officers. When you have a person in the back seat and you're transporting them to jail, that's a perfect opportunity to witness to them and tell them about Jesus. I mean, they're a captive audience. So perfect time to tell them about Jesus. God bless.
15: Well, thank you, brother. Appreciate it very much. And we do support the men and women who are peace officers.
11: Amen.
15: Across America, keep us safe and help.
11: It's called the Thin Blue Line.
15: Yeah. Amen. We'll appreciate that, brother, calling from I forgot what county, but he's calling from the
11: Tennessee.
15: State of Tennessee. 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
16: 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And we have a $75,000 Founders Challenge going from now until 1 p.m. Central Time.
11: And I would like to give us some additional information. I'd like to give the scripture verse here, folks. The theme of our Share-a-thon here this fall is Stand Firm. That comes from the scripture. So our team that prays and plans before each Share-a-thon months in advance, they try to find what they feel like is a good theme for the Share-a-thon, and it is rooted, anchored in the scripture. Everything that Christians do that is of a spiritual nature should be rooted in scripture. So the Stand Firm Share-a-thon is from 1 Corinthians 16, verses 13 yeah. and 14. And it says, be on your guard, stand firm in the faith, be courageous, be strong, do everything in love. That is the theme of our Share-a-thon. I would also like to make mention, Tim, of the premiums that we have available for those who are giving of in a certain amount. So for a one-time gift of $150 or more, you will receive a book. It is It's My Turn, Volume 2, and it is the collected radio spots of Don Wildman. A lot of you listen to this show, but also throughout the day, we play those radio spots from Brother Don. They're very powerful. People love them. And so some of our staff transcribed a bunch of those, put it into book form. We had one version, Volume 1, last year, I think. And so this year it is Volume 2 of It's My Turn. So that's for a one-time gift of $150 or more. Or if you become a Great Commission partner, I'll explain what that means here in just a second, with a monthly gift of $30 or more, you'll not only receive It's My Turn Volume 2, but you'll also receive an AFR lunch cooler. Very nice quality. It's small. It's not a big igloo cooler, but it's small enough for lunch and a drink and apple, whatever you might bring or take to work. And by Great Commission partner, Tim, what do we mean by that?
15: Well, you know, a Great Commission, we are about spreading the good news of Jesus Christ, right?
11: Amen.
15: And that takes different shapes and forms, but basically bottom line is that's what we're doing is communicating that the message of the God of the Bible and God's Son, Jesus Christ, and the story of redemption of man individually and all of us who pray to receive Christ, and he changes our lives. And we believe that, you know, wholeheartedly, we wouldn't be here today, as do the people who support us. They believe in the message of the Lord as found in the Bible. So that's by Great Commission partners. That's just what we call our folks who support us on a monthly basis. So that's what we're talking about. You are listening to today's issues. This is the American Family Radio Fall Share-a-thon. It's October, so it's fall, even though the weather in a lot of places still feels like summer's hanging on. But fall is in the air in a lot of places across the country. Now, Fred, you got a weather story for us, right?
18: Yeah, it has been a quiet hurricane season here in the East Coast, the Atlantic hurricane season. We haven't had a hurricane, but you may be waking up this morning to a story of a possible hurricane that is developing. It's a tropical storm right now in the eastern part of Mexico, the Gulf of America. The name of this storm has been given as Isaias, and actually it's, I think, Spanish for Isaiah. So tropical storm, I'm going to call it Isaiah,
15: okay,
18: is forming early this morning in the warm waters. The Gulf of America right now, the waters are around 85 degrees after a very hot summer. So what's happening, according to the models that we are seeing, this tropical storm is going to move east through the Gulf of America and then move north, coming ashore somewhere between Mobile, Alabama, and on over almost to Tallahassee.
15: That's the big stretch of land that they're being looked at.
18: It's a big chunk, yeah. And these are models, right, so we always have to be careful about that.
15: Right.
18: But they say by the time it reaches that Gulf shore, it will be a perhaps a Category 2 hurricane, 100-plus winds, and a lot of rain.
15: Yeah.
18: So that area of the Gulf Coast, they're on alert. And they say, you know, the winds will dissipate as it gets inland, but it's going to be a stormy weekend for those folks.
15: Yeah, I've got some family going down to the beach. And
16: I'm one of them.
15: You're one of them. You're going down the beach, right?
16: That's right.
15: So when are you going?
16: We leave Friday night, and we're going to drive halfway and then wake
15: up. That's what you think.
16: The weather has another...
15: Yeah, the plan. No, I got some family going down to the Gulf Shores, and we're seeing them going to Destin, I think. But yeah, we have some family going to the Gulf Shores area and some friends, and they go down for this National Shrimp Festival. You've heard of this?
11: I have not.
15: Yeah. You know what a shrimp is, right?
11: I do.
15: Yeah, and you know what
11: and a you're talking about the kind you eat, not not people who are trying out for the basketball team.
15: No, good point. You know, it's a National Shrimp Festival down on Gulf Shores. And so that thing's supposed to be starting tomorrow, the 8th through the 11th, and I don't know what they're going to do. I guess I don't know what they'll do. I don't know what you do when you got something big like that planned, and then
11: because you're not. I was thinking about this as the people have been talking in the community and around about this storm coming. You drive somewhere where you're not used to the terrain, you know, because sometimes bridges can wash out. There's kind of flooding, you know, streets, roads can flood. You're not familiar with the area.
15: Right.
11: You're not.
15: Be careful.
11: Yeah, you got to be careful.
15: Yeah, it's the 53rd annual National Shrimp Festival they're having down.
11: Wow.
15: Yeah, I've never been, but sounds
11: like, delicious.
15: Sounds delicious.
11: Sounds like a delicious festival.
15: That's right.
11: Well, the Southeast has had I don't know if it's officially a drought over the summer.
15: Canceled.
11: It's been very. What's that?
15: Excuse me for interrupting here, but I was just reading the 53rd annual National Shrimp Festival in Gulf Shores, Alabama, scheduled for October 8th through the 11th, has been canceled due to severe weather. So
11: next year it'll be the first annual. They'll have to
15: start all over again.
11: Well, they're trying to keep people from coming in during
15: because they're
11: weather.
15: Telling people to evacuate.
16: A lot of football. Yeah. There's a lot of high school football games that got moved up to Thursday.
15: Oh, is that right? Yeah, and then also the Alabama Georgia football game in Tuscaloosa. That's in question, I think.
18: Yeah,
15: and there's that's a pretty important person going to be there too, right?
18: President Trump's supposed to go to that game.
11: Yep.
15: You know what President Trump's doing? Which I don't blame him.
11: Yeah.
15: Because he's the president. What he wants to.
11: Yeah.
15: If he wants to go to a ball game, He says, sign me up.
11: That's kind of like us guys at our houses, right? We're the men of the family, the
15: yeah,
11: husbands.
15: But the only difference is we do it with the channel flipper.
11: We do what we want, don't we? Who's with me? If I want to go to a ball game, I tell my wife I'm going. The president does.
15: At this point, the rest of us will remain silent so we don't incriminate ourselves.
11: Listen, folks, this is the kind of witty banter you can't get anywhere else.
16: No, you can't.
11: And so let this be an encouragement to you.
15: We run our house. Who's with me, Ed says. Nobody raises their hand. Nobody. All right, listen. Seriously, President Trump is going to the scheduled to go to the Alabama-Georgia game in Tuscaloosa on Saturday night. But who knows now with the weather being what it is. But, yeah, we'll see what happens there.
11: I was making a point here to try to get this conversation back to Sherathon.
15: Were you making a point?
11: Might I continue?
15: Well, go ahead and make your point.
11: It was kind of an obscure point, but I was trying to make
15: you
11: it.
15: You go.
11: We are in our fall Share-a-thon, folks, and we are in the midst between now and 1 p.m. Central Time, a Founders Day $75,000 challenge in honor of Brother Don Weilman, who started this ministry. So here is the phone number for you to call if you would like to give. 877-616-2396. We do ask you to be as generous as you can. We all know, folks, we absolutely know we're suffering with everyone else in terms of gas prices and grocery prices. So we understand.
15: Yeah, but we do ask you to make a value judgment here. What's more important in the grand scheme of things of life? A couple of gallons of diesel gas
11: right.
15: are supporting American Family Radio.
11: That's right. The answer is obvious, folks.
15: Yeah.
11: Listen, cheese and crackers, you can get a lot of nutrition out of that.
15: Right.
11: No, folks, we do understand.
15: Right, we do.
11: We're not.
15: Kidding.
11: We're sympathetic. So we are joking. We're just saying just be as generous as you can. 877-616-2396.
15: If you're antisocial and don't want to talk to anybody, but you still want to give, Ed,
11: oh, yeah, you
15: what
11: just go to AFR.net, AFR.net, and you can give safely, Tim, and securely. 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
19: My name is Robbie and Rose. I am from Madison, Mississippi, and I listen to AFR all day. My radio stays on it all day. My kids listen to it. We are very edified by everything that is published and said on AFR. It has been truly a blessing to me and to my family. Thank you guys so much for reaching out and keeping us informed. God bless you, and keep up the good work.
15: Amen. Well, thank you, sister. Calling from Madison, Mississippi. We appreciate hearing from, I forgot, what did you say her name? Catch her name?
20: Marion.
15: Marion. Thank you, Marion. That blessed us here to hear that special comment, commending us for our work here at American Family Radio. We truly are American Family Radio because guess what? We are hearing from folks who are calling in, making their donations from all over the country, including Kurt in Malvern. These people just called the last hour. Kurt in Malvern, Arkansas. Steve in Moorhead, Kentucky. Vivian in Gonzales, Louisiana. Moise from Woodville, Texas. Donald in Cleveland, Tennessee. They got some great whitewater rafting up in that area, by the way.
11: Yeah.
15: If you ever want to go, risk your life.
11: I'm all about the outdoor sports,
15: well,
11: man.
15: You need to go. I would pay to watch a video cam shot of you going down the Ocoee River.
11: Yeah, really? How much would you pay? We could make that happen.
15: I'll raise some money here to watch you, videotape you. Those things can send you. Have you ever been on a whitewater rafting trip?
11: I have not.
15: Yeah, I'm talking about it.
11: Why don't we do a live Trivia Friday on the whitewater?
15: On the water?
18: I'll report from here.
11: We also have callers from Ohio, Iowa, Michigan. We
16: North Carolina.
11: So
15: these people have names, right?
11: Well, I'm just saying it is a national radio network.
15: Yeah, it is. So, all right, we're going to take a short time out right here, and we'll talk about this whitewater rafting trip, because I'm afraid they'd lose one of us, though.
11: Well, we don't need to do that.
15: No, I mean, all right, we'll be back after this short timeout with more of Share-a-thon right here on American Family Radio.
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21: One of the fondest memories I have of Brother Don is maybe silly to some people, but it stuck in my mind after all these years. And I'm saying this because I've been here over 30 years, and this was something kind of humorous, yet, you know, just the human side of him. We tend to idolize people that are in a position like that. Not to say that we don't. We respect them, but not idolize. And he was always a pipe smoker. Some people might not even know what a pipe smoker is anymore because they have the tobacco in an old-fashioned pipe. And he would come in. Of course, you know, he was conscious of being, you know, the woes of smoking, you know, but he'd have his pipe in his office and had a garbage can. It was a metal garbage can. Of course, we all have plastic now, but it was a metal garbage can. Of course, he had all kinds of little tapes and prints and papers and things. And so we all smelled smoke one morning. And, of course, Forrest Ann came out of her office, and they were next door to each other. And she said, "Don, what on earth are you doing?" He hadn't even realized that he was so busy with his work. Of course, everybody, you know, was trying to figure out where the smoke was coming from, that smell and everything. He had set his garbage can on fire. He was just kind of like, okay, oh, well. I think Forrest Ann probably carried it outside and put it out. I don't really remember the end of that one, but it was so humorous and funny to us that he was so, you know, engrossed in what he was doing that he didn't even realize it had happened, I don't guess.
0: Brother Don has been standing in the gap for families, and Linda has been standing behind him since the inception of this ministry more than 40 years ago. We praise the Lord for our founders' obedient service, and we invite you to make a gift in their honor during Share-a-thon on AFR.
22: 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I am so thankful for all the ways that y'all contribute to God's kingdom. 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
23: 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AFA saved my life. Thank you, Jesus, for all AFA staff. I'm a truck driver. 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Every night at 11:30-ish, my stereo would only pick up 88.3 for about a half hour. I was not happy to hear Tony Evans or Alan Jackson preaching Jesus. No matter what I did, that is the only sound I could get. Trivia Friday really caught my attention. The laughter, the goodness that Tim Fred and AJ and others had was so fun and got me to listening every Friday. Then one night, Alan Jackson gives a sinner's prayer and pulling doubles. Too late, Bob. I get my heart to Jesus. And I have been sober for 22 months, and I've been growing in the Lord ever since. And now with AFR app, I listen every waking moment. Thank you, Jesus, and AFR for being warriors for Jesus. God had his hand on my radio, and I thank him for his grace. And so don't give up. 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
11: We get that from 1 Corinthians 16, verses 13 and 14, which says, "Be on your guard, stand firm in the faith. 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
15: And folks, if you want to make a donation to American Family Radio, we need your help. 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
11: communists,
15: secularists and the communists and those, the people.
11: I'm not afraid to say it.
15: Yeah, the God haters. So we're doing what we can here to impact our culture, our society. Here's our phone number to reach us to make a gift. 877-616-2396. Just call that number. That rings right down the hall from where we're sitting. 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Tim, Ed, Wesley, and Fred. And we have a guest in studio, right, Wesley?
16: We do. At the top of the hour, I mentioned that we had a funny story from one of our listeners and our supporters. We had the opportunity, our guest here, Wayne Thomas, we were able to travel to Greece together. And while we were there, a couple days in, he shared a funny story with me. And then also I found out that he was going to be at Share-a-thon. So I was like, you know what? It would be really good for our audience. And Dad, I'm going to tell you right now before we get started, don't interrupt here. Okay, you're going to feel it. The urge is going to come up to want to interject with
11: as it always does.
16: With Wayne.
15: I am very good at, I'm a good listener.
16: Okay.
15: Huh?
16: Wayne has got a story that he's going to share, and you're going to feel the urge as he shares it.
15: I just need to take it?
16: Just take it.
15: But Wayne has been with us. Wayne, you went with us to D.C. and Williamsburg, too.
1: That's right. Just to D.C.
15: Yeah, D.C., okay. To Mount Vernon. We went to Mount Vernon, though.
1: Yes. And then.
15: So where do you live? I'm not supposed to interrupt, and I'm not going to.
16: I'm going to set this up after this.
15: Are you going to do the interview, Wesley?
16: After this. You can finish that question. Go ahead.
15: Where do you live, Wayne?
1: I live in Great Falls, Montana.
15: All right.
16: And he drove, I guess?
1: Well, I flew to Memphis, and then I drove down from there.
15: But where do you fly from where to get to Memphis?
1: I just flew from Great Falls to Denver, and then from there to Memphis. Memphis. Yeah. Any flights out of Great Falls, you either fly into Denver or Salt Lake City, but mostly Denver. Okay.
15: But you listen to AFR in Great Falls.
1: Yes, 91.5 FM.
15: Mm-hmm. Well, we appreciate it, brother.
1: Okay.
15: Thanks for coming down to help us answer the phones. I'm telling you all this before I feel like I'm going to get abused by you.
1: You are.
15: Okay, well. Okay, so is this the point where in this interview I need be quiet, Wesley? Is that right?
16: When the urge arrives.
15: So you said I'm going to have an urge to interrupt.
16: Oh, yeah, you will.
15: Okay. All right.
1: Well, this is supposed to be an interview, so it's supposed to be interactive.
16: Okay. So, Wayne, welcome to today's issues.
1: Thank you.
16: Glad that you're here. This is your first time on radio with us, right?
1: Yes.
16: All right.
1: Yes.
16: So, while we were in Greece, a story came up, and it was funny, and then I'd like for you to share that with us.
1: Okay. So, in September 23, I went to the Spiritual Heritage Tour in Washington, D.C., and then the following month, I went to the AFA at the ARC, where Alice McFarland was one of the guest speakers. And since I traveled alone, Allison put me on the bus next to Tim.
15: In D.C.?
1: D.C., and I was honestly very excited about that.
15: Yeah.
1: And I know Wednesday night when the whole thing began, when we were at dinner, Tim's windbreaker fell off the back of his chair, and I happened to be standing there, so I picked it up, and I said, "Sire, I have restored your royal robe. Allison said, don't say that. Don't encourage him.
15: So my wife told you that. Don't encourage him, right?
1: Yes, yeah. Yes. So then Thursday, Tim started calling me Jerry.
15: Your name's Wayne.
1: Wayne.
15: It's always been Wayne, right?
1: Well.
15: It's never been Jerry.
1: Well, it is now.
16: It's Jerry.
15: I don't know why I did that. But so, anyway.
1: So, and the first time he said it, I wasn't sure if I understood him properly. And I sat there thinking, did he just call me Jerry? And he kept doing it. And I thought, I must be misunderstanding him. Yeah. And after a while, I thought, he thinks my name is Jerry. And I don't know how to tell him it's not. So Saturday morning, we were heading to Mount Vernon. And Tim had just finished making his announcements. And he put in the microphone to me. And he said, Jerry, would you open us up in prayer? And I sat there.
15: Oh, man.
1: I sat there and I thought, well, maybe there's somebody on the bus named Jerry that wants to pray. And finally, I said, my name is Wayne. So I happened to work with a man named Jerry, who's an AFR listener. And, well, yeah. As a matter of fact, here he is. And so,
2: hi, Tim. I'm Jerry.
15: This is great. For those who are watching us on our YouTube or Facebook or our own video, Wayne brought a picture of
1: Jerry, the real Jerry,
15: who lives in Great Falls, Montana, Minnesota, Montana, and works with you.
1: Yes,
16: and he listens.
15: And he sent me. He's got a picture of the real Jerry.
1: The real Jerry
15: saying hi, Tim. I'm Jerry.
2: Holding up a big sign.
15: Yeah, that is so funny.
1: Did Frank get to see that?
15: Yeah,
3: I did. I saw it.
1: So
2: that's hilarious.
1: When I got back the following week, I said, Jerry, I got to be you last week. He said, well, how do you mean? And so I told him the story, and he says, yeah, I really like that one guy that's on that radio program, that Alex Trebek. He's really sharp. And I said,
15: oh, man.
1: Alex Trebek? He was the host of Jeopardy, and he passed away. Right. Are we talking about the same thing? And I said, oh, you mean Alex McFarland? Yeah, that's him. Well, during one of Alex's Thursday visits on this show,
15: yeah,
1: he shared with the panel what a boring person he really was. And he said, I am the mayor of Dull. So when I saw him the following month, I presented one of his books to him, and I said, Alex, would you do me the honors, and would you make it from the mayor of Dole? Now, my wife tells me that I have a tendency to mumble when I talk. And so when I asked him that, he paused and he looked at me and he said, how about if I make it to the mayor? And I thought, I'm not the mayor. You are. So he signed it. And as I was walking away, he said, it's Mike, right? I said, it's Wayne.
15: Or Jerry.
2: There are people here that have been calling you Jerry.
1: Well, this story has taken on a life of its own.
15: It has. I genuinely apologize. Done that before.
1: No, because you have given me a legacy.
15: Yeah.
16: And you on the bus there, too, when you said, oh, well, my bad, just call me Tom.
1: Oh, I'm sorry. I forgot that part. Yeah. Well, after...
15: I asked you to pray as Jerry.
1: Jerry. Right.
15: Okay, on the bus.
1: And Wayne prayed instead.
15: Yeah, Wayne prayed instead.
1: Yeah, but when I said, my name is Wayne, and you sort of dropped the microphone, you said, oh, you can call me Tom. We'll be Tom and Jerry.
15: We'll be Tom and Jerry.
2: Tom and Jerry.
15: Oh,
1: so,
16: we got some show and tells today we're going to get to.
1: So when I walked away, here comes Walker and Wesley. Hey, Jerry.
2: Yes.
15: This is on our D.C. trip still, right?
1: No, this is...
15: Greece trip.
1: This is at the AFA at the Ark.
15: Oh, AFA at the Ark.
1: Yeah,
15: okay, so you're still
1: Alex
15: Jerry.
1: Signed my book.
15: Okay.
1: Well,
15: it's a joke now.
1: I sort of took a break until Walker and Wesley saw me.
15: Yeah.
1: And so I had my picture taken with them, and instead of smiling, I said, my name's not Jerry or Mike.
16: It was
1: Chris Woodward when I need him, you know, because of the height factor. So after that, an idea spawned in my head. Yeah. I thought, I need to have a T-shirt made up to let everybody know my name isn't Jerry or Mike. And I thought, well, and I've often heard on this program that you have to have a one-syllable name to be on the program.
15: That's
1: yeah.
15: true.
1: And I thought, well, I have a one-syllable mm-hmm. name. And now, this is the second reason why I'm wearing the Bruins shirt, because
2: Boston Bruins hockey.
1: Right, because I think I'm about to skate on thin ice here. So, but in addition to my name, when I heard about the one-syllable names on this program, I thought, okay, you have Tim, Ed, Fred, Ray, and Chris. But I thought, wait a minute, that's Timothy, Edward, Frederick, Raymond, and Christopher. Those aren't one-syllable names.
2: Right.
15: Yeah, so, technically.
1: So I have two editions of this T-shirt. And so the first one...
15: T-shirt holding up, my name is not Jerry or Mike.
1: My name's not Jerry or Mike. And on the back side, I have Wayne, a real one-syllable name.
15: Well, that's true.
1: And then I have all your names spelled yeah. out formally.
15: Right.
1: Now, and then I have those who made the cut. Alex.
15: That's who, one syllable.
1: Well, no, that's two syllables.
15: But oh, his, that's true.
1: His real first name is Neil.
2: And I didn't know that.
1: Yes.
15: Yeah, I didn't know Alex was Neil.
1: Well, I thought he revealed that on, I'm not sure if it was on this.
15: I think he's on the FBI list.
1: Oh, is he?
15: Neil McFarland.
1: Neil Alexander McFarland, and as he said, that's quite a name for a chicken farmer. And then I have Bert, and I have Brett. Now, so I found out during the Greece tour that I misspelled that. So, and actually, you know, it took me right up until a month before we went to Greece before I finally had this made. So I just kind of put it off. I thought, I've got to get that done. And so then when I found out about Brent's real first name, I decided, well, I need to have a second edition made. So I have the names there again. And this time I have Brent's name spelt properly. And then I found out about Cole. And so I added him.
15: He's our video guy in there.
1: Yes, yes.
15: Cole.
1: And then I have Steve. Yeah. Now, I wasn't sure.
15: Steve
1: Paisley Jordahl.
15: Yeah.
1: And I made you, your nickname for him known on the buses in Greece because a lot of people didn't know about today's issues. Yeah. And they didn't know about Tim and his
15: forgetfulness. You know.
1: And so I asked Wesley, is Steve's first name, is it Steven or is it Steve? And he said he wasn't sure, so I put a yellow question mark next to his name.
2: That's great.
1: So if you want to pass it around.
15: Yeah, now, the T-shirts.
1: I'm going to Israel with you next month, at least for now I am.
15: Yeah, we're going, brother.
1: So, but I thought, you know, that once you heard about how I...
2: You'll probably still wind up being Jerry.
15: Yeah.
1: Well, that's the other thing, and I'm glad you said that. Reminded me because when we were in Greece, Chuck Bunn dubbed me as Jerry Wayne.
15: So that sounded like a lounge singer. Huh? Ladies and gentlemen, welcome back to the Holiday Inn.
2: Jerry Wayne.
15: Jerry Wayne.
1: So it was during that trip that I made a monumental decision of epic proportions that I was going to adopt Jerry Wayne as my official AFA nickname.
2: It works for us.
15: Yeah. That's right.
16: Wayne and I had a great time. Of course, my brother, and he's, as he mentioned, Chuck and others, and we had close to 75 or 80 of our listeners that traveled with us to Greece. We had a wonderful time, and when he shared that story with me, I thought, you know what, if you're coming out from Montana to help us answer phones for Sheridan, you got to come on the radio and share that story.
2: That's a long trip.
16: It is.
1: Well, it's something I've wanted to do for the last 3 years. And I finally said, I'm going. I've wanted to do this. I've wanted to come down and be part of the team.
16: Yep.
1: And so, as I shared in my listener testimony, AFA family, it really has become a family to me.
4: Amen.
18: Oh,
1: so
18: thank you.
1: And I can't imagine ever turning on the radio and find and not hearing AFR. So
2: from your lips to God's ear,
4: Amen.
2: Brother.
1: Amen. So, and I don't know if this is okay, but I brought some gifts down because I know you've heard, you've said that you like to receive gifts from the listeners.
18: We do. Gifts or gift certificates.
1: Gifts. So I have a couple of them.
18: Is there something local from Great Falls?
1: Well, actually, this first one is from a called the Sweet Palace. It's a candy store.
2: Wow.
1: It's a candy store in a town called Phillipsburg, and it's the world's greatest chocolate.
2: Are these chocolate-covered raisins?
1: It's a variety.
4: I want to see what else is in there. Hang on.
2: That is awesome.
18: It really doesn't matter as long as it's chocolate-covered.
2: Well, what did you get for the rest of the team?
18: Wait a minute. I think we're

0: Sweet Palace.
1: Yes, and it used to be...
0: In Montana.
1: And I have a couple of pictures, well, Chair. That used to be a hardware store until 1998.
2: Oh, wow.
1: And then they converted it into a candy store.
0: Yeah.
1: And on the brochure, you can see they have over 1,000 different types of candies.
0: Wait, now, you just gave us something called Wild Huckleberry Gorgels.
3: Cordials,
1: okay.
3: So this is going to be filled with Wild Huckleberry. I'm trying this right after lunch.
4: That's your dessert.
3: That looks fantastic.
0: What's a cordial?
3: Well, it's like those cherry, chocolate-covered cherries where it's got the
0: why don't they call them chocolate-covered cherries? That's what I always called them.
1: Well, because...
0: Cordials is a name for them?
3: Cordials.
1: That's the type of candy.
0: I got you.
1: And instead of cherries, it's huckleberry, which is very popular berry.
0: Yeah, I watched
1: Montana.
0: That show when I was
4: like
0: a kid.
4: The pictures here look like an old classic chocolate.
0: Huckleberry hound.
4: Place where they make them on, where they make everything on site.
1: Yes, they do. As a matter of fact, that's part on the brochure that you can watch them make candy.
0: If folks want to know what we're doing, they wonder what happened to Share-a-thon. When somebody comes all the way from Tupelo to Tupelo, Mississippi, from Great Falls, Montana, and brings us a bunch of
4: chocolate
0: and gifts, people, we interrupt
2: our
0: regular scheduled program for just a minute, huh?
3: Look at the size of that about the grizzly. Bear.
1: Oh, yeah, and so...
0: Have you ever seen a grizzly bear in the wild?
1: No, I did see a black bear cross the highway, and unfortunately, the car in the right lane, it was actually an RV, hit it.
0: Oh.
1: And it went underneath the RV.
0: But you do have grizzly bears in the area, right?
1: Yes, but I've never seen one. And
0: I saw one.
4: Oh, you did on your...
3: I've seen them up in
0: Don't steal
3: Yellowstone.
0: The thunder yet.
3: Mine was bigger than the one
0: story.
3: You saw.
0: Yours is bigger. You don't even know. I haven't even said what. So I was in. Everybody cares about this, right?
1: Yes.
4: Oh, yes. Let me get the number out real quick.
0: Yeah. Okay. So if you want to call the phone number and make a donation of chocolates, or you want to make a donation of huckleberries,
3: T-shirts, we'll take anything.
4: Cordials.
3: Call it. It is Share-a-thon. We do need to give the phone number.
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0: So we were in, Allison, we went a year ago, August, we went up to Yellowstone. And I don't know, how far is that from you?
1: It's about 5 hours.
0: Okay.
1: 5 hours.
0: Which is like a lunch break for people in Montana, right? I mean, five-hour drive is nothing for folks out west.
3: Yeah.
1: No.
0: But you get east of the Mississippi, you get over here where we live, 5 hours. Good night.
3: Yeah. Okay. You could get all the way out of New England.
0: Right. I know. 5 hours for people in the west is nothing. But anyway, so we were up in Yellowstone. And we were driving from Yellowstone to Jackson Hole, into Wyoming. And so Allison, I don't know if you're supposed to pray about this or not, but she asked the Lord, can we see a grizzly bear? That's kind of...
3: I don't see anything wrong with
0: it. Well, anyway, if that's not appropriate, I don't know. But anyway, she did, and guess what?
3: You did.
0: We did. But this grizzly bear, so she's driving... And we're going to Jackson Hole, and I'm on the passenger side. And this is very rare because I was feeling ill that day. Hmm. So all of a sudden, I'm laid back in the seat. My eyes half closed or closed. And she goes, there's a grizzly. So she's pulled over quick to the side of the road.
3: Yeah.
0: There's a grizzly bear, she said. And I said, I'm trying to wake up. What's going on? She goes, no, get up. She said, go get a picture.
3: You mean leave the vehicle?
0: Yeah.
3: Oh.
0: I'm not a little bit groggy. I'm trying to wake up and say, what? A grizzly bear? Go get a picture. Did I hear that right?
3: Yeah.
0: So I get out of the car.
3: Oh, Tim.
0: Well, it's my wife.
3: And a grizzly bear.
0: And a grizzly bear, but, you want to make your wife happy, right? So she prayed. And the prayer was answered, and here I am. So I went around and got out, and... that grizzly bear was probably 50 yards, 75 yards away.
3: Yeah.
0: So it was further enough away for me to, at least I hope it was. But that grizzly bear turned around and looked at me.

0: But it sprinted back into the woods, thank the Lord.
1: Yeah.
0: My prayer was answered.
1: But you don't want them to start thinking that looks like a cordial.
0: No, I don't. So, but yeah. So, but sadly, by the time I got my phone out, you know, when you're half awake and you're trying to get your phone and you're trying trying to find your camera app, all the while keeping one eye open for the grizzly bear to decide, you know, to come back at you,
1: right?
0: Which would be an unfortunate ending.
1: Sure would.
0: Yeah. So I don't know how Allison would have handled that, calling back home. Hey, your dad.
1: Your dad's
0: in the hospital. What happened? He got mauled today. Why did he do that? Because I told him to go take a picture of a grizzly bear.
2: She wouldn't have said that, though.
0: No, she'd have said, she said, your dad decided.
2: That's right.
1: Your dad, you know, he was half awake.
0: So anyway, that was my experience with the grizzly bear. Not in Montana, but in Wyoming. But that's you come from the land of the grizzly.
3: Yes,
0: what I'm saying.
3: And that picture is actually taken inside that store called the Huckleberry Patch, which is where I got these cordials from. But that mural is on the wall by the bathrooms, and you can stand there and measure yourself
0: if a big grizzly is on 2 feet, it can go as high as 7.5 feet.
1: Some are more than that.
0: Yeah.
3: 8 feet.
1: That was as high as the ceiling was.
0: So they can dunk on Shaquille O'Neal, what you're telling me.
3: Okay. Yeah.
0: If they, all right.
2: So we've only got 2 minutes or less before a break, and he's got a gift. One last gift for Ed.
3: Yeah. I've heard Ed talk, mention on Trivia Friday about the touring vehicles and Glacier. So since I was up there in August and September, I decided, well, I'm going to take some pictures and present these to Ed. So, Ed, these are for you, and those are pictures of the jammers, as they're called. And that's where people can pay, and they
0: at the Glacier National Park.
3: Glacier National Park.
1: I would love to ride around in those.
0: So do you get in one of these and... they drive you through the park?
3: Yes. So
0: really restricted on the, you have to get tickets in advance to drive, right?
3: Well, they used to, that's the way it was up until, I think, was last year or the year before.
0: Yeah.
3: That you had to call at 8 in the morning and you had to make sure that you got a reservation. To get in the park because they had to restrict the number of people.
0: There's too many people trying to get in, right?
3: Right. So, you know, and
0: there's only like a limited number of months where they open up. What is it called? The
3: Going to the Sun Road is the main road that goes through the park. And so basically from...
1: These are nice frames. I'm going to be honest. My wife is probably going to take these frames.
3: Okay.
1: Hey, thank you very much.
3: You're welcome, Ed. It was a pleasure to meet you.
0: Hey, listen, in all seriousness, I want to thank you, Wayne.
2: Yes, thank you, Wayne.
3: Well,
0: our brother Wayne Thomas, he came all the way from Great Falls, Montana to Tupelo, Mississippi to help us answer our phones during our share-a-thon.
2: If you want to talk to Wayne.
0: Just call.
1: Call. What number would they call if they wanted?
0: Well, you got to make a $500 or more gift.
2: to get transferred to Wayne.
0: To talk to Wayne.
2: To Wayne's
0: in high
2: Wayne.
0: Demand.
2: That's right.
0: When he's not singing at the Holiday Inn, he's down here helping us answer the share-a-thon. But we'll be back in a minute.
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6: American Family News, I'm Robert Thornton. A Minnesota man is charged in connection with a foiled mass shooting plot at Mall of America. More from Fox's Kristen Goodwin.
7: Sheikhtun Muhammad charged with knowingly receiving a firearm and ammunition in order to commit terrorism. The 18-year-old of Richfield, Minnesota, is accused of telling an FBI informant he planned to carry out a mass casualty shooting attack later this month at Mall of America in the name of ISIS. Federal officials citing a string of messages he sent detailing the plot, arresting him Tuesday during an arranged meeting to buy an assault rifle. Minnesota Governor Tim Walz taking to X to say in part he is grateful for the swift and professional action to keep Minnesotans safe. Reps for Mall of America echoing this, saying the safety and security of everyone who visits and works there has always been our highest priority. Kristen Goodwin, Fox News.
6: Today, the Democratic National Committee sued President Donald Trump's administration for recent television advertisements that allegedly promoted his political message while costing taxpayers millions of dollars. The complaint filed in the U.S. District Court for the District of Columbia alleges that the ads are illegal government-sponsored propaganda and accused Trump of personally directing them. It asked the court to declare the ads illegal and stop the use of federal funds to pay for them. An attorney for Krista Pike, the Tennessee death row inmate who survived two doses of lethal injection drugs, says she has regained consciousness and is speaking. Here's Fox's Jonathan Siri.
8: A judge granted a request from Krista Pike's legal team asking that the state preserve all evidence of that botched execution that occurred last week. This includes syringes, medication, trash, anything in that execution chamber that would assist with the investigation into what went wrong. Krista Pike survived two rounds of lethal injection drugs. Her lawyers say her arms have burns and blisters from the botched execution. She remains shackled to her hospital bed. Tennessee Governor Bill Lee has placed a temporary pause on all executions in his state during the investigation.
6: The agency setting rules for global health care is pressing Russia for more information on a death at a Siberian plague research institute. Fox's Lillian Wu reports.
9: The World Health Organization says it's still in the dark about specifics of the death of a lab worker in Siberia, which prompted a hospital quarantine amid concerns about the plague.
10: We would like more information to understand which laboratory tests were conducted, which pathogens were evaluated, and if this individual didn't die from plague, then how did she die?
9: WHO Acting Director of Epidemic and Pandemic Management, Dr. Maria Van Kerkhove, says it's looking into those who may have had contact with that employee. Russian officials haven't linked the case to pneumonic plague and say no case of plague has been registered in the region in southeastern Siberia. Lillian Wu, Fox News.
6: Religious freedom advocates are raising alarms over a controversial development in California, where state housing mandates are increasingly putting church properties in the crosshairs. Here's a report from AFN's Chris Woodward.
11: Under state guidelines, cities must designate land to accommodate projected population growth and housing needs. However, some municipalities are targeting church-owned properties for rezoning, sparking fears of forced sales or seizures. Brad Dacus, president of Pacific Justice Institute, joined Washington Watch to unpack how these sweeping housing mandates are impacting local congregations.
12: Lakewood went ahead and decided to, they're working on it, it's still being debated, and our attorney appeared and made it very clear that this is very objectionable because they said, okay, all these 10 churches, we're going to zone them. They could be churches, but we're going to zone it also to be used for public housing. Now, they didn't use eminent domain. They didn't say we're going to use eminent domain ourselves. They just said we're going to zone this for public housing. Well, here's the problem. Here's the real rub here. Companies can come in and say to a court, look, the city is not meeting their requirements to implement government housing, public housing. So we're going to do it. And the law allows them to file independent actions and be able to seek eminent domain against churches.
6: See more news at AFN.net.
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0: Did you get those chocolates away from me?
16: You go bring them over here.
0: Well, if they stay within my hand reach, they will be eaten.
2: Y'all still didn't do a good job describing what a cordial is. Y'all just said, yeah, you know that thing, you know, it's got, you know, whatever. But I'm about to look this thing up.
16: It's a chocolate candy with liquor inside.
17: Or with liquor.
0: Like yeah, alcohol?
16: That's my understanding of it. Yeah, like
2: he's right.
17: Wild huckleberry, that's a liquor?
16: Well, I don't know if that's a liquor.
0: Okay, we're talking about
16: what... My understanding of a cordial is a candy that's got the brandy inside of it or whatever.
0: If you were listening last hour, by the way, welcome back to Charathon, Tim, Ed, Wesley, and Steve Paisley Jordan. We were talking about what Brother Wayne from Great Falls, Montana. He brought
2: got it right.
0: He came bearing gifts, and one of them, what he gave us was from a candy shop there in Montana, and he gave us a huckleberry.
17: Wild huckleberry cordials,
0: and I didn't know what a cordial was.
2: So a cordial most commonly means warm, friendly, and sincere.
0: Well, I know that, but...
16: What's the definition of the candy, though?
2: Or refers to a sweet alcoholic liquor,
0: So we shouldn't eat these on the air.
2: No, I'm not through yet. A concentrated non-alcoholic fruit.
16: Oh,
0: I thought you said it was alcohol.
2: Yeah, that's a couple different. It could be both.
17: Like cherry cordials. I don't think they have alcohol in them. But
0: so you can, so we could eat them on the air and wouldn't.
17: You can. Where's yours? How come you're holding mine?
0: Oh, there you go. I don't know what happened there.
16: All right,
0: welcome back, everybody. Charathon it is.
17: Did you not get one, Tim?
2: Yeah, he got one.
0: Yeah, I got one.
2: Steve was trying to get away with it. Yeah,
0: yeah, I'm looking forward to tasting one in a little bit. Welcome back to Charathon. Our Charathon is called Stand Firm. We get that Bible verse from where, Ed?
17: From 1 Corinthians 16, verses 13 and 14. The Apostle Paul exhorting the church at Corinth, but by extension, also us. And that these verses say this: be on your guard, stand firm in the faith, be courageous, be strong, do everything in love. So that is kind of the anchor verse of our Charathon. And if you want to give to Charathon, we ask you to be as generous as you can. Here's the number to call. This number will get you right through to Charathon Central, just down the hallway from us, 877-616-2396. 877-616-2396. 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And I'll tell you what, let's go ahead and have one of our listener testimonies. And when we come back, I will let our listeners know about the premiums for our fall Charathon.
18: Hi, my name is Dwight. I'm from Vidor, Texas. I've been listening to AFR probably close to 10 years. I listened for the first 3 or 4 years, and always during the marathon, I kept thinking about giving money, but I didn't, and I kept feeling the push for it. So I finally did, and I made the one donation. And when I did that donation, I got a bloopers from heretofore known as Learning University. Anyway, when I got that, I played it, and I had gotten on to Learning University one time, and there I was at the end of the tape. Well, I felt that being motivation, because the next year I became a monthly giver, and things have been going good for me, and I love all of the different shows. Y'all have a blessed day.
17: Well, we love our listener testimonies. They're a great encouragement for us, those of us who work here, to hear that God is using American Family Radio in the lives of our listeners. Now, for a one-time gift of $150 or more, you will receive a book. It is from Brother Don Weilman. It's titled It's My Turn. It's Volume 2. These are the collected radio spots of Don Weilman. These are the radio spots that you often hear on American Family Radio throughout the day. You certainly hear one here during today's issues. And we just had some of our team transcribe these, and then they were edited and put into book form so people can read them anytime they'd like. And this is the second volume. So that's for a one-time gift of $150 or more. Or if you become a Great Commission partner, like our donor and friend just talked about, that is, you give on a monthly basis.
0: Mm-hmm.
17: We do like
1: for you to do that if you can. It just helps us know exactly how much is coming in
0: right.
1: each month. And so if with a monthly gift of $30 or more, you'll not only receive the book, It's My Turn, Volume 2, you'll also receive an AFR lunch cooler. It is a nice quality. It's smaller. It's for lunch and a drink, piece of fruit, that kind of thing. Not a big igloo cooler. But it does have AFR, American Family Radio, on the front.
0: Right.
1: Nice blue and black lunch cooler. And so the book and the cooler for a monthly gift of $30 or more.
0: There
1: and the
0: go.
1: Number to call.
0: Yeah, if you want to, and we do appreciate our recurring, our monthly donors. We appreciate everybody. If you want to write a one-time check, hey, we're grateful. But the way we're able to, you know, like anybody else, household or church or business, you have to budget, right?
1: Right.
0: So it helps us know how much money is going to be coming in so we can know what our budget is
1: right.
0: for our ministry. So when you give that $30 a month and you do it by debit, credit, or bank draft, however you want to do it, we can set that up easily for you. Then you don't even have to think about putting a postage stamp on an envelope every month. It just comes in and we can count on it. So and right. you can cancel that anytime you want to.
1: Yeah.
0: We have a department that handles that and they'll get back to you.
1: So
2: that's right.
0: See what I did there?
1: Yes.
0: I didn't overpromise. I just said, you know, we'll get back to you.
2: And you have to call on Fridays
0: right.
2: call between
0: Friday.
2: 2 and 4. No, I'm just kidding.
0: Right. Yeah.
2: No, I'm kidding.
0: No, we're kidding.
1: What's the number?
2: 877-616-2396. 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
0: And yeah, when you give, we thank everybody who's given. Let me, by the way, Steve, we're going to get to you in just a moment. Let me thank folks who've called in this last hour. Some of our friends and supporters who've called in and made a financial gift to AFR include Gail in Trenton, Tennessee, Mary in Earth, Texas, Gary in Covington, Tennessee, Teresa's called in from Kentwood, Louisiana. Paula from Lake Dallas, Texas, Stephen from Flower Mound, Texas, and John from Madison, Alabama. Who else, Ed?
1: Well, we got James from Jamestown, North Dakota. We have, the computer just shifted and the names disappeared. All right, Gerald from Ponca City, Oklahoma. We have Stephen from Woodstock, Ohio. Woo-hoo. Meredith from Monroe, Georgia. Rick from Powhatan, Virginia. Daniel from Abbeville, Louisiana, and Brian from Granby, Missouri. So, folks, you do...
0: That's just some of the people who've called and made a gift the last hour.
1: Just some of those, and we really are a national network. We got people calling from all over the country.
0: Yeah, I truly say we are a really American family radio.
1: Yes.
0: Because we have folks all over the country who listen. Well, good morning, Brother Steve.
19: Hey, everybody.
0: What's going on?
19: Well, I've been listening to our Secretary of State, Marco Rubio, give a clarion call of defense of Western civilization. He's standing in front of the Acropolis in Athens, Greece, and he is talking about why Western civilization is important, why it's worth defending, what its values are. I did bring in a little, this is about a couple minutes maybe, of the speech that I think is, well, it's what I could find, but there's much, much more. I think we will be studying this speech. I hope we will be studying this speech for years to come, and that it makes its way into the pantheon of great speeches. It has, to me, that feel. Let's listen to a little bit of it, Cut 14.
20: It paved the way for the gospel of Jesus Christ to find fertile soil in Europe and flourish into the empire of Christendom. It was the foundation of the riches of Christian theology, of Augustine and Aquinas, and the whole tradition of natural law. It gave birth to a civilization marked not just by a common culture, it was marked by a common anthropology, a common view of man and of his place in the universe. Its descendants would share not just the idea of a natural order, but a distinctive understanding of virtue, of destiny, of fate, of truth, goodness, and beauty, of a code that dictates how men ought to live, of objective standards and ideals to strive towards. Now, I know that to modern ears, what I just described, this way of life may sound odd. It may even sound cruel. The ideal of many ideologies in our time is frankly become a world of perfect safety, a world devoid of risk or failure, where neither the glory of victory nor the shame of defeat. Too often, these days, we build downwards. We design our standards to ensure that no one will lose. We preoccupy ourselves more with the comfort of the worst than the potential of the best. We hold the most exceptional things among us hostage to the average, the ordinary, the mediocre.
0: That's just part of the speech.
19: Yeah, it's just a couple minutes.
0: How long was the speech?
19: Well, I don't know. Is he still giving
0: it? Is he done yet?
19: I think he's done. I'm going to guess it was a good half hour.
0: Well,
17: these are ideas that I'm glad Marco Rubio is promoting. Much of Europe and, unfortunately, sadly, the United States has lost its grip on. And these are foundational ideas. He mentioned natural law. That our founders were steeped in these ideas that came
0: which
17: out
0: come
17: of,
0: from the Bible,
17: which come from the Bible,
19: from, which he says originated in Greek culture is what that's what that started with. Not only have we lost your grip on it, but there is an active contingent in our country who hate what he was saying, who
17: yes.
19: hate those values, who want to destroy.
0: Oh yeah,
19: those values.
17: Yeah, listen, progressives. And I don't say this lightly. I've written about this. Progressives and certainly Marxists. I think Marxism is one of the fruits of at least in its current iteration of progressive thought. They hate the Declaration of Independence. They hate the ideas of the Declaration of Independence. Mm-hmm. They do not believe in the laws of nature or nature's God. They don't believe that there is a natural law that applies to human beings. They do not believe in rights that come from God. They will argue that rights come from the state. There is an ideological war, not just with Christianity, but from the founding principles, which also came from Christianity. And when you it is not an exaggeration to say what you just said, Steve, that these are forces that hate Christianity and the ideas that built this country.
0: I wish Marco Rubio and J.D. Vance would team up for a ticket.
19: Well, you might get your wish. Yep. I mean, that's one of the options that people are talking about.
0: I think they would. If you put J.D. Vance
17: dynamite.
0: with Marco Rubio, I think it'd be hard. That'd be a hard ticket to beat.
19: We're 30 days out from the midterms. I'm very curious as to how some of the Democrat candidates, some of the establishment of the Democrat Party, are going to react to the speech. Hopefully, the
0: I want to listen to the whole speech.
19: Yeah, it's worth listening to, I think. Hopefully, the mainstream media will ask, and because
0: will you bring in some of the more of the speech tomorrow, maybe?
19: Sure.
0: Okay, because I know you had to be listening and clip that for us. But listen, Marco Rubio is excellent at presenting the case for Western civilization.
19: Amen.
0: And for the the influence of Christianity. He mentioned Jesus Christ right there in the gospel message as being a big part of you know, what's called Western civilization, including the U.S. So there you go. 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Thanks for listening to Share-a-thon. It is 11:20, just about Central Time here in the good old U.S. of A. And we thank 11, as I say, Central Time, which is where we are. Tim, Ed, Wesley, and Steve. And we want to hear one of our listeners now from across the country who appreciate the ministry of American Family Radio. Go ahead.
3: My name is Robert. I live in Emory, Texas. I found the Lord about 10 years ago when I was hospitalized with a stomach problem that almost killed me. In the hospital, I had an incredible dream about Jesus saving me. It was incredibly realistic and life-changing. Shortly after that, my wife suggested that we start attending church regularly, and I agreed and was baptized shortly thereafter. I came across AFR about 6 years ago just searching the radio for Christian programming, and now I'm hooked. I listen as much as possible, but I never miss
5: 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You guys have all become my daily staple. Anything that moves me closer to God is a keeper, and that's AFR. The Wildman family are great stewards of the blessings that they have been given. Keep doing what you're doing. God bless all of you. I'm a fan forever.
0: Wow, man, that's touching. It really is. Appreciate that, my friend.
1: Amen.
0: Wasn't it Robert?
21: Robert.
0: Yeah, yes. Robert from Texas. Mm-hmm. 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
0: Okay. Well, that's
1: Wayne kinda, was on our last
0: Wayne from
1: segment.
0: Montana is available for calls.
22: Wayne's World. Party on.
0: Not that Wayne.
2: Oh, different Sorry. Wayne. Different Wayne.
0: Yeah. But all right. So thank you, everybody who's called in already. We are right at $1.5 million. We want to be at 4.3 by tomorrow at 6 o'clock Central Time. So we're getting there. The train is moving down the tracks right
1: Amen.
0: Now here.
1: That's right.
0: The Share-a-thon train is moving down the tracks.
1: And this is, we are in the middle of a Founders Day $75,000 challenge.
0: Are we really?
1: Yes, we are. Founders Day is the middle day that of
0: Hump Share-a-thon. Day.
1: What's that?
0: It's Hump Day.
1: Hump Day.
0: So the camel says.
1: It's so $75,000 challenge. And so what we mean by that is that a group of supporters has generously donated leading up to Share-a-thon, and they are now challenging you to come alongside them to support the work of AFA and AFR and to give. 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
19: I'm confused. 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
2: No, so that would be an add-on.
1: That would be nice.
2: We do have some add-ons, and those will be this afternoon.
19: So. All right. Sorry. I'm confused.
1: And a brand new car.
2: Hey, we are down a little bit hour by hour from today's issues yesterday on Tuesday to today's issues on Wednesday.
0: What's wrong?
2: We need more callers is what's wrong.
0: Okay.
2: We need more people calling in and giving.
1: Are you saying we need to challenge today's issues
2: That's
1: listeners?
2: That's exactly what we need to do.
1: Folks, you heard it. This is a challenge. We're calling
0: laying
1: out.
0: Down the gauntlet.
1: We're laying it out here for our today's issues listeners. I know we are kind of getting into the lunch hour kind of period.
0: That's no excuse.
1: But don't put it off. Don't put it off.
0: Food or spiritual food, you pick.
1: Yes. That's right. 877-616-2396 is the number to call.
0: What's the number again, Ed?
1: I'll give that number again.
0: Get that again.
1: 877-616-2396, or you can give at AFR.net.
0: What if they want to give $1 million? Will we take that?
1: We absolutely will take that.
0: Okay.
1: And you know what? They give $1 million. We will give them
2: we'll the ship them
1: it's
2: Wayne.
0: Oh, you'll give them
19: ship them Wayne. We'll
1: ship Wayne.
0: Wayne will come to your house and sing. Wayne.
1: We'll give you the book. It's My Turn, Volume 2, and the AFR lunch cooler, and you can have my cordials.
0: I tell you what, you give $1 million, we'll come.
2: We
0: will come to your house and do the show from your house.
19: There you go.
0: And cook your breakfast. Huh?
1: Hey, yeah. I'm a pretty good cook.
19: Yeah,
1: I'll do it.
0: I am too.
19: I can cook too.
0: I leave a little bacon grease in the skillet for my eggs.
2: Eggs, that's right, yeah.
0: I mean, that's the American way, isn't it?
1: Is. Yeah.
0: Yeah.
1: So if someone gives $1 million...
0: We will go to their house...
1: And cook them breakfast.
0: Cook them breakfast and do the show from there.
1: And do the show
0: from their
1: from
0: house,
1: there.
0: From their kitchen.
19: There's a challenge for y'all.
0: Yeah. Good use of y'all there, California boy.
19: Thank you. Thank yeah, them.
0: That was
19: Thank
0: really
19: much.
0: Good.
19: Thank you.
0: All right, you're listening to today's issues, but we are in Share-a-thon here on American Family Radio. It's 11... 25 Central Time. What is your next story, Steve?
19: Well, earlier in December, last December, Congress killed the penny. We're no longer making pennies. So now they're going after the nickel. They don't want to stop making it.
0: Who's they?
19: Well, this is the mint.
1: The devil.
0: The mysterious they.
19: The mint doesn't want to. It costs 13 cents to make a nickel. So what the GOP conference chair, Lisa McClain, is proposing, she has a bill that would make a nickel out of something else that would be easier, cheaper to make.
0: What do we make a nickel out of now?
19: 25% nickel, 75% copper. I'm not sure what they plan on putting in the new nickel. Maybe cardboard? I don't know. It would be something that doesn't disrupt the vending machines, and they're not thinking of doing away with them, but they are.
0: Just to catch people up, we've quit make in the United States. Now, these are still in circulation. Mm-hmm. Pennies are still in circulation, but the government has quit making them. The printing press, whatever you call it.
1: Minting them, I guess.
19: The U.S. mint.
0: We've quit making pennies because it costs too much to make them, all right? So now we've moved up to nickels. And you're telling me it currently extends, it takes 13 cents to make one nickel?
1: One nickel. I'm not buying any of this. I'm not saying this to you guys. I'm just going to go full conspiracy theory here. This is a move in the direction of going cashless eventually. Mm-hmm. This canard, by which I mean a lie, okay, when they talk about...
19: canard is duck in French.
1: Why they said we're not going to make the penny, they said it costs too much to make it. That is not the point. The point is how long does it stay in circulation? That's how you measure whether it's worth printing or minting these coins.
0: Yeah.
1: And pennies... take it from me. Everybody knows these pennies stay in circulation forever. I still get 1943 pennies, pennies from the 50s that were minted. This is a move to go to a cashless society. Before long, they're going to say it costs 13 cents to make a nickel. I don't care. How long does it stay in circulation? That's how you decide whether to buy a vehicle. You don't say, well, it costs this much.
19: Yeah, I do.
1: Well, I mean, you do, but you balance that by saying, how long is it going to last?
19: So they had Rick Harrelson. Is it Harrelson? Who's the Pawn Stars guy? Rick?
2: I know what show you're talking about, but I don't know the guy.
19: The star of Pawn Stars. His name is Rick. And he was talking about the last printing of the penny is coming up. And each individual, whatever that last run is going to be, each individual penny, when it hits circulation, will be worth about $500,000.
0: So then we start making them again. If they're going to become worth $500,000, we need to start making them again.
19: Well, there you go.
0: That's my argument. Well, who's with me on that one?
1: Anyway, I will get off my soapbox. This is what I think they're wanting to do.
0: Is go to a cashless society?
1: Go to a cashless society. And I'm not buying it.
0: Okay.
1: We got communists in the government, folks.
2: But we really do need you to buy a shareholder for, isn't that what you say, Dad, sometimes?
0: What's that?
2: When we travel, meet with supporters, we got a couple.
0: No, I just say.
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7: You think too highly of yourself. Hi, I'm Chuck Bentley with My Money Life from Crown. Humility is the priceless cornerstone of financial wisdom. It will change the way you think about money, the way you make money, and the way you spend money. Eliminating pride is important because God is not neutral about it at all. The Bible says He opposes the proud. He doesn't just withdraw from us or look the other way. He actively opposes or resists people who think too highly of themselves. In other words, He stands against them. Now, the day you realize this, you'll truly want to repent of your pride and increase in humility. You won't mind having less notoriety in the world while others are seeking increasing levels of popularity and approval. 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
8: It's time for the Public Square with Dave Zanotti from the American Policy Roundtable. Here's a question for you, Dave. If you were going to start an AI service, what would you name it? Would you call it Fred or Ginger or what? I mean, they call them by person's names now, Claude and all this, right?
10: Yeah, I'd call it DOA. Dead on arrival. That's about the odds of me starting an AI source. I'm not a fan. I mean, come on, a guy that started reading C.S. Lewis and That Hideous Strength when I was 16 years old is not really thrilled about someone using language to control other people's thinking. It bothers me a lot. Now, we'll say that for other programs and broadcasts, and I know that's going to offend some people. Because there's a lot of people that are really fine folks that have become kindly and affectionate toward their personal bots and their services and all of their smart stuff.
8: Well, they've helped me improve my grammar. I'll give them that.
10: We'll have to talk about that on another program. All right.
8: That was a showstopper. Okay.
10: The point is, this is the first election where AI is in the field. It's real. And it's quantified. And so what impact is AI going to have on the election is a big question. My question is, what impact is AI going to have on voters' minds? And is AI even remotely, conceivably being designed by the agents to understand what nonpartisanship is? So until we get that to shake out, I think there's a lot of questions we've got to watch for. In the meantime, I'm still encouraged that iVoters is not just the best site, but it's the most honest at this stage in the game because we show you the sources. We show you where to go get the information to be able to think well for yourself. That's iVoters.com.
8: And please make wide use of that this year. All right. Thanks for listening to the Public Square.

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1: So good to be with you, friends. Welcome to The Carrie Abbott Show. If you're new to our listening community, I'm truly honored to have you tuning in and listening to what we cover on this show. We want to help you live in agreement with your divine design, because we believe that God made you as an image bearer. You know, we are the only part of creation with an essence linked to God's image. We are his image bearers. He wants us to be like him. And I'll give you the answer to every good question on how to do that is to be like his son. He said, if you've seen me, you've seen the Father. So those two are one. Then Jesus arrives, dies for our sins on the cross that we might have relationship with God himself, God the Father. Then he leaves us the Holy Spirit who resides inside of us to help us become like who? Jesus, who is like who? The Father. Basically God, the Trinity, okay? And we do that in every aspect of our being. All five aspects, the physical, the intellectual, the emotional, social, and spiritual, all combined with your male nature, if you're a man, your female nature, if you're a woman, and those are power and combustion in all those five areas to look and talk and think and act like God himself. We will never be God. We don't need to be God. There's one God, but he made us to be like him. One of the most powerful aspects of our being that we utilize every single day, those who have the ability, is our speech. I've talked about speech a number of times. It's a powerful, powerful part of our design feature. Words do not just fill the air, my friend. They actually shape atmospheres. And you only have to raise an animal or train a dog or be around anybody else to realize when you open your mouth and you say words, and the words have meanings, and they have context, and they have tone. You do something. You influence emotions. You impact people's spirits. And probably, I'm going to guess, more than you realize. So this is not going to be a finger-wagging talk with you today. In fact, I'm going to do a few shows on the power of speech. It's something the Lord had to deal with me from a very young age. I remember, and I've shared this story, but I'll say it again. I remember when I was going through confirmation at the church I grew up in, where we spent a year with our head pastor teaching us apologetics. I'd love to see every pastor do that in every church. Side note, because not only did it create a relationship and a connection to me as a person outside of my family and my parents, it connected me to that church, but also I knew what I believed. And so I was able to step into ministry very early. And my youth pastor at the time said to me when I was eighth grade, he said, Carrie, you have a very fast mind. And I kind of looked at him and he said, and you have a very fast mouth. And I think you need to learn more discernment. Now, he said it so kind. Now, these words themselves were life-changing for me. And I said, well, what does discernment mean? Which tells you something. And he said, go home and ask your mother. Now, I thought that was really interesting. My mom, one of the most positive people, maybe the most positive person, I never heard her speak negatively about anybody. And it wasn't that she didn't notice bad things or that she didn't highlight what needed to change in the world. It was just that she was very positive. So I went home, asked her, and she said, go look it up in the dictionary. And I thought, can't someone just tell me? But she knew something about my design, which was I like to unearth truth. And then if I find it, I'm probably going to apply it just a little bit better, which is why many of us don't like to be told what to do. Many of us like to just figure it out ourselves, right? So I looked it up. And of course, those of you who understand the word, it really means to pause and think before you speak, to discern what's best, and to not just say what you feel, but to actually do what is right for the moment. And of course, that is God's intent with speech, is for us to bring power to a situation that aligns with his will, his word, his ways. Because if you are a disciple of Christ, if you are a believer in Jesus Christ, if his spirit lives inside of you, you have the best helper on the planet to help you grab hold of that thought before it leaves your mouth like a bubblegum machine. And that is very necessary today. We're living in a culture where people are not using that skill. Many people who speak, whether it's with a microphone, a platform, and a podcast, TV, whatever it is, they don't use that skill. I'm guessing because they don't have the Holy Spirit saying, whoa, whoa, whoa, whoa. Yes, what you're feeling is strong, but you do not want to say that because you will impact the situation negatively. You might feel that way about your daughter, but you can't say it that way, or you will harm her for life. You cannot let your feelings override what should come out of your mouth, my friend, because your mouth contains, for some reason, in God's kingdom and in the world we live in, we are physical beings, and there is a spiritual reality to what we do and how we experience life. And this is why it's so interesting to me when I see what's happening in the culture. I want to go back to your design in a minute, but I want to bring up a topic that's related to this. The words people are allowing, even over the internet, over federal communications, the swear words that people are using, the what I would call a potty mouth, but it's worse than that. And swearing like a trucker, but it's worse than that. No offense to any of you truckers who listen to the show. You know who I'm talking to, right? I saw this article in the Christian Post. When vulgarity becomes ordinary, what the F word says about us. Now, I am just not happy to even have to bring this up, but I'm going to, because I want to help you recognize what I'm recognizing. I know you're feeling it. I know you're seeing it, but we need to talk about it. Why, in this article from Mark Creech, he says, why does seemingly everybody have to be using the F word these days? And I'm not even happy about having to even say that. You hear it almost everywhere. It pours from television, movies, music, podcasts, social media, sporting events, workplaces, restaurants, and everyday conversations. People who would once have been embarrassed to say it in public now use it repeatedly, sometimes almost unconsciously. And then, of course, it's that word we're talking about. Side note, in movies, even if they're rated a certain way and all of a sudden they start dropping words that I'm just not going to sit under, I'm not going to take it in. I have to be done with it, right? Because I know that it's going to impact my soul. It's not a matter of, well, you're an adult, you should be able to handle it. The Holy Spirit's an adult. The Holy Spirit's older than you and I, all put together. And he will not be part of anything that is vulgar. And he tells us, no, stay away. Oh, I can handle it. I'm a grown up. No, you can't handle it. It'll change your soul and it will change your heart. And what comes out of your mouth is a tattletale on your heart. And that is why we have to protect what goes in. This article continues. It is my estimation the foulest and most vulgar word in the English language is that F word. Yet what was once considered almost unspeakable has become a conversational commonplace. How did this happen? And the reason I'm addressing part of what he wrote in the article is because something's changed in the culture that we need to address, because once we see it happening in the culture, the people of God who are image bearers can then, you know, shore up our own activity and make sure that we are on our game when it comes to how we speak, because it is so noticeable to people if you're in the public marketplace, if you're a man, especially if you don't swear. It's one of the first giveaways. Oh, I wonder, is he Catholic? Is he Christian? Is he Mormon? Is, you know, they just know there's some groups of men who contain their speech this way. He goes back to talk about some of the history of this. The word itself is quite old. Its precise origin is uncertain, though etymologists generally link it to the Germanic words associated with sexual intercourse or breeding. Despite popular legends, it did not originate as an acronym such as fornication under consent of the king. Okay, funny. For centuries, however, the word remained a social taboo. And this is the point I want to make. Respectable writers and publishers and broadcasters and ordinary people generally avoided it. You might not know this. Samuel Johnson omitted it from his famous dictionary. And from 1795 until 1965, that word did not even appear in a single English language dictionary. That very restraint gave the word enormous rhetorical force. Profanity of this degree certainly has its shock value, but when such obscenity is repeated constantly, something curious happens, and eventually it loses its ability to rattle us. So that word has undergone an extraordinary transformation in our time. Once primarily a crude term for sexual intercourse, it is now an all-purpose expression. People use it when they're angry, when they're happy, when they're surprised, when they're frightened, when they're impressed, when they're disgusted or excited or frustrated. It can function as a verb or a noun or an insult or exclamation or intensifier or even a little more than a verbal filler. And for some people, it has almost become a punctuation mark. Now, I'm not saying you're talking like this, by the way. I can't even imagine. Those of you I know, I can't even imagine. But we're talking about the culture. And I think we can all agree, if you even have just happened across a conversation or you're watching something and this slips out or you see something, you know what I'm saying? And yes, even in politics, right? So this raises a more important question. What happens to a culture when vulgarity no longer embarrasses it? And yet there might be some Christians saying, well, the Bible doesn't specifically say you can't use these words, right? But that really misses the point. And of course, we know the Bible does not provide a catalog of the forbidden English words or other languages, but it does address the character of our speech. As a reminder, the Apostle Paul wrote, "Let no corrupt communication proceed out of your mouth, but only that which is good for the use of edifying." That's in Ephesians 4:29. And he warned against filthiness or foolish talking or jesting, which are not convenient. Also in Ephesians 5:4, he told the Colossians to put away anger and wrath and malice and blasphemy, filthy communication out of your mouth, Colossians 3:8. He mentions a story in here of the late Phil Robertson. Remember him, the founder of Duck Commander and patriarch of the television show Duck Dynasty? We just had his daughter-in-law on recently. He talked about a sound man on the film crew who listened to the Robertson family for long stretches while they were being mic'd, right, for the show. Eventually, the man approached him, and he said he noticed something unusual. He never heard them curse. You might say swear. And he wanted to know why. Why don't you swear? Isn't that fascinating? But it's very telling. Of course, the question opened the door for Robertson to talk with him about Christ. And according to Phil Robertson, the man was eventually converted. And it's interesting to ponder that story. In a culture saturated with profanity, sometimes what a Christian restrains himself from saying can speak loudly. But even here, Christianity goes beyond cleaning up your vocabulary. Jesus said, "A good man out of the good treasure of his heart brings forth what is good, and an evil man out of the evil treasure of his heart brings forth what is evil. For out of the abundance of the heart, his mouth speaks." It's in Luke 6:45. So our words are not disconnected from our heart. And this article goes on to talk about other things. I wanted to bring up the vulgarity of the speech because I'm just tired of it. And I can see how it has changed. It used to be men who did all the swearing. Now we have women who are doing all the swearing. And that's impacting their spirit, their body, their soul, because the words that come out of your mouth actually create an atmosphere around you. There is no question. This is not doo-doo-doo-doo. Oh, this sounds so, you know, weird. Again, your speech is not an ornament. It's not like an accessory to you. It is one of the most powerful ways you impact the world. And it's one of the most powerful ways you impact you. Because if your speech about yourself, if the tape that you play in your heart and it comes out of your mouth, "Oh, I'm so dumb. Oh, I shouldn't have done it. That's just not good." It is going to impact you and how you move forward in life. And God, I just sense this very strongly for the times we're living in. God wants us to align our speech with what he thinks about us, what he thinks about the situation, how he wants us to use the skill he gave us, the Holy Spirit that resides in us, the wisdom from his word to assess every situation and to not speak until we know what comes out of our mouth will be useful. Now, is that difficult? Anybody else raising their hand? Absolutely. I think this is one of the most difficult things to do as a believer. I think this is one of the greatest challenge for a Christian, a believer in Jesus Christ, to grab hold of his thoughts and her thoughts before they escape your lips and assess. And if you can do that, if God can trust your mouth, he will give you opportunity after opportunity after opportunity and assignments to be able to speak into someone's life and literally change their life. I was at a party for one of our many grandchildren this weekend and was talking to a young couple who've adopted kids. And she said, "I don't know if you remember, but I heard you speak." Now I hear that's a line I hear a lot. And you would think I would grow weary of it. I don't, because for me, it's like a gold piece of gold. You heard something that came out of my mouth that helped you. I'm just thrilled. I don't say that. That's what I'm thinking. She said, "I don't know if you remember, what we're at a retreat that you spoke at many years ago at North Shore Baptist." And of course, the name of the church has changed, but it was a retreat for high schoolers. And oh, I do remember it. I remember all the speaking engagements, and there have been hundreds and hundreds and hundreds. And she said, you said some things that just impacted me so much. And we talked for a bit, and I'm not going to, this is not to brag. This is to tell you that I've learned, and it started when I was young, that if God could trust my mouth, if I could contain all my thoughts and only use what was useful, and especially in preparation, you want to align your thoughts with God's thoughts. You use speech that really agrees with Scripture. And of course, if you're teaching, it should be full of Scripture. That's where the power is, because not only is there life and death in the tongue, but there's life that comes from using the Word of God, as you well know. Friend, that is what I want for you and your family. That is what I want for you in your life. That's what I want for you in your marriage. And I know that this is what the culture needs too, from every single believer, because the culture is messed up. It's vulgar. It's undignified now. It's not a safe place for people to communicate. And we need to take it back in the sense that we need to help saturate it with truth. Listen, I see I need to take a quick break. I'll go ahead and do that. We'll be right back.
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3: Young women today hear 1,000 messages about who they should be, how they should look, and what makes them valuable. 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And moms, you're invited into the journey. 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It's a wonderful opportunity to ask real questions, share encouragement, and build a deeper connection that can last a lifetime. Young

character that he actually placed in us as a design feature. That is why scripture is replete with verses about speech. And I won't just list them for you. I want to give you some context. This will not be the last time I talk about this. I mentioned in the first segment how important it is that we look at what the culture is doing with one word in particular, but many, many words. And it's degrading, and it degrades the human soul. And we need that to stop, because God does not see us that way. He does not see your pre-Christian friend that way, who thinks of himself so lowly that he is willing to use words that are awful around him and his family as beneath their dignity and their design. And we need to help elevate the conversation. This does not mean that every word is Pollyanna, that everything we say is only the positive, that we don't point out what's going on in life, or that we got stuck in traffic, or that we hurt. That's not what I'm talking about. You can bring your speech to every situation and talk about those things without violating somebody, without hurting yourself. And indeed, you can bring a remedy, a hopeful remedy with your speech. I know you know people in your life who have said things to you that have harmed you. You can never forget, at least you're trying, but it's so hard to forget those words that stuck like a knife, that harmed you as a child. Or what an ex-spouse said to you over and over and over again that you just can't get past. That is why God said, please don't open your mouth, don't open your mouth with ill intent, because you're going to harm someone. That's the power of our speech. I don't have to prove it to you, friend, because you've experienced it in both ways. When someone has said something lovely to you, something inspiring to you, the coach who said, I know you can do it, and you believed them, the parent that stood by you unconditionally, say, no, you are enough. You can do it. Words have power. And again, they don't just fill the air, right? In a world full of criticism, sarcasm, negativity, God has called us to speak differently, brother and sister in Christ. I just want to remind you some of that. Death and life are in the power of the tongue, and those who love it will eat its fruit. That's in Proverbs 18:21. Is it metaphorical? Literally, words carry the power to build up or destroy. And speaking death or gossip or slander or criticism not only wounds the spirit, it opens doors to despair and fear and even division in the church. If you're doing it privately and you're doing it with another person, or you're doing it just, you know, somebody you think is safe, and you're not actually saying it to someone else, it's still impacting you, isn't it? Because you have a model. You're supposed to go to somebody if you have an issue with them. You're not supposed to slander and criticize. And that's a challenging thing for Christians to do. Jesus modeled speaking life. He says, the words that I have spoken to you are spirit and life. In John 6:63, he didn't just speak the truth, he spoke life. His words literally healed the sick. He calmed the storms. I love that story, by the way. And he restored dignity to the broken. As his followers, friends, we're supposed to do the same thing. Your words can bring someone back from the brink of quitting, or they can push someone over the edge. We have a lot of young men and women who are using their words and writing their words and texting and saying things online to harm each other, literally causing some kids to take their life. That's how powerful it is. So your words can heal or hurt. Gracious words are like a honeycomb, sweetness to the soul and health to the body. That's Proverbs 16:24. Encouragement isn't something fluffy, by the way. To encourage someone is to inspire courage, but it's literally spiritual medicine. Words of grace soothe anxiety. They dissolve bitterness and they bring healing to the soul. A word in a season that is needed can be the turning point in someone's walk with God, as you well know. Let no corrupting talk come out of your mouth, but only such as good as for building up, that it may give grace to those who hear. That's Ephesians 4:29. Speaking life aligns with the Spirit of God. A Spirit-led believer speaks words of life. Here's Galatians 5:25. If we live by the Spirit, let us also keep in step with the Spirit. So this doesn't mean that you never speak truth or correction. It means you do it with love. You speak with grace, and the goal is always restoration. So speaking life isn't about sugarcoating things. It's about speaking with spiritual sensitivity. Do you know someone that has said something to you in a loving way that was a hard truth? Are you the one who just can't take any criticism because you grew up with so

0: much criticism it triggers you every time. This is why, friend, I do believe, and this is, I can tell you, I had a whole different plan for the show today. I just all of a sudden felt this compulsion to say, we need to protect our speech because we need to protect other people made in the image of God who are hurting. And when I look at people who are vulgar in their speech, I don't despise them. I feel sorry for them because I know how this works. Their heart is coming out of their mouth, and the words are the giveaway, that the tattletale on their heart condition. How sad is that? And I know sometimes swearing and cursing can be just a bad habit. But you know, it's interesting because in scripture, the men and women who got closer to the Lord and who fell on their face before God's holiness, the first thing they recognized was, oh my goodness, I'm a man of unclean lips. You, if you get close to holiness, will start speaking differently. Otherwise, I'm going to challenge you as a sister to say, what are you reading? What are you studying? And why isn't it changing your speech? Because that seems to be God's practice. And the reason it's his practice is because he knows how he made you, how powerful your words are. He's going to help you contain your speech. I would love for every pastor truly to speak on this issue. And just to say, friends, we all have to watch what we say. And I understand why many don't, because they probably, their people might think, well, you know, you just don't want us saying bad things about you. Who knows what their motivation would be that they would assign to the pastor. But pastors take a lot of speech that's really hard. A lot of the behind the scenes speech is really negative. And I know that to be true. So I'm encouraging you, align yourself with the Spirit of God. What you say is also, in a sense, prophetic. The Lord God said to me, this is from Ezekiel, prophesy over these bones and say to them, O dry bones, hear the word of the Lord. Okay, how is it possible that a person could do that? Yes, I know it's this vast story that we think this could never happen in my life, but that's actually not true. God wants us to see Ezekiel's vision as a powerful example of life being released through words. And really, in the same way, your declarations of God's promises over your family and your children or your church can change the spiritual atmosphere. Speak faith, not fear, right? Declare promise, not panic, in a sense. Don't repeat everything the enemy's trying to get you to say to someone else. We've become repeaters of bad news because of the news that we watch. And I fall into the same category of having to share with you things and then trying to transition it to, we need to pray, we need to say, we need to do, because I don't want to be stuck in that repetition. Listen, I look at the clock and realize I've run out of time with my speech. This will not be the last time I talk to you about this. I believe that God is going to continue to remind us the power in our words. And God bless you, friend. God loves you. We'll see you next time.
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3: How do you do? It isn't easy to change attitudes and behavior learned in childhood and reinforced daily and practiced as an adult. Even when you realize your ways are wrong, that you're hurting others and yourself, it isn't easy to change, as the man in this story discovered. But he was transformed radically and permanently when his heart and mind and life were unshackled.

0: This is Unshackled, life-changing true stories that bring the good news, dramatized and produced in Chicago by Pacific Garden Mission. Who would believe that the little storefront rescue mission that opened in 1877 in Chicago's Skid Row would become the oldest rescue mission in the country? The doors have never closed at Pacific Garden Mission, and the people just keep coming because the world is cruel, and they know they're welcomed at the old lighthouse. They receive hearty meals, clean clothing, and a safe place to sleep, even medical and dental attention, and all without charge, all provided through the sacrificial gifts of friends and listeners. Men, women, and children, more than 500 each night, find refuge at the mission. Counselors and pastors, speaking the truth in love, help those walking in darkness turn from their meaningless lives and receive the greatest gift of all, new life. 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
1: Jim, what happened to your face?
2: I was playing football today and some big guy came along and punched me for yelling at the kids.
1: You punch him back?
2: He was bigger than me.
1: You gotta learn to fight back, son.
2: Daddy, he was bigger than me, full grown.
1: It don't matter. You gotta make him think you're tough.
2: I tricked them by yelling for you and then they ran off.
1: Hey, I won't always be there for you. Some guy sees you scared, he'll tear you apart.
2: How am I supposed to whip some guy twice my size?
1: Look. Listen to me, son. New York is rough, but there's always gonna be guys like that no matter where you go. You gotta fight back.
2: Well, next time I'll kill him, that's what.
1: No, you don't have to kill him. Just defend yourself. Fight back or you'll end up dead.
0: Fighting became a way of life for the man in our story. Like a human tornado, cursing, threatening, and beating his way through problems, he was feared, but not loved, not even by himself. How do you approach a man like that to tell him there's a better way to live, to settle disputes? Well, this is how it happened. It's the true story of Jim Winberry right now on Unshackled.
3: There were seven kids in our family, and I was the oldest. We lived in New York City. I had to go to church, but religion didn't affect my life the rest of the time. I was a wise guy in school and at home, always getting into trouble.
1: Hey, get in here, boy. What's this I hear about you two been stealing from the store?
4: What? Who?
1: Jim and Robert were stealing from the store. Bunch of thieves. That's what we're raising here.
4: Is that true, Jim?
2: We were just looking at some stuff, that's all.
1: Yeah, and the stuff went into your pocket, right? You want to go to jail, huh?
2: No, Dad. We didn't mean nothing by it, honest.
1: Nah, don't give me that. Lying on top of stealing. Look, pack a suitcase, both of you.
4: What are you gonna do?
1: I'm taking them to the manager. After that, they go to jail. Start packing!
3: We didn't go to jail, but our home was anything but peaceful, and I was the main cause of all the friction. Me and my vicious temper. I was always beating up on my brother. One time, I smashed him through the screen door. School was more of the same. When the monitor asked me not to fight in the hall, I took a kid to the other hall and beat him up. But I also went to the rescue of those who were being bullied, including a teacher in high school who walked with a limp.
2: You ever talk like that again to him and I'll smash your face in, you understand? Now get out of here!
5: Oh. I appreciate what you just did for me, Jim.
2: I can't stand bullies.
5: Yeah, I saw how you stood up for that boy yesterday, too.
2: It's not right to pick on others.
5: Well, it seems to be human nature.
2: Well, not when I'm around. They thought they could scare me just because they outnumbered me. Well, I guess I showed them.
5: Well, you should let go of the fighting, though, Jim. It isn't worth it.
2: Well, sometimes it's the only way to settle things.
5: There are better ways to solve problems.
3: I respected him, and I didn't fight in his classroom after that. But other teachers were afraid of my violent temper. If someone hurt me or threatened me in any way, I fought back as if my life depended on it. That's how I was brought up. First I threatened, and then I followed through with force. There was one time I caught a glimpse of another way to live, though.
6: Hey, come on,
7: you kids settle down and eat your supper, right?
6: Hey, Jim, hey, whatever happened to those two sisters?
4: What sisters?
3: Oh, yeah, they were in our youth group for a while, then quit coming. Yeah, so I went to their house.
6: Ah, he was sweet on them.
3: Hey, shut up. And you know, what a bunch of weirdos they were.
4: What do you mean?
3: Well, they were all sitting around the table and their faces glowing.
6: Oh, come on.
3: No, I'm serious. They were all happy and smiling. They started telling me how they were saved.
6: Yeah, they were Jesus freaks.
3: Exactly. I got out of there as quick as I could. Man, that stuff is not for me. I didn't even know what they were talking about. Knowing God personally. You know, those people were nuts. How different they were from my family. After I graduated, I worked out with weights until I gained 40 pounds of muscle and just as much attitude. I kept getting into trouble, so I decided to move to Florida in spite of my family's objections. When I got there, I was a weightlifting instructor until I heard about a job as a forensic guard at a prison for the criminally insane. I interviewed for the position. I got it.
8: You look like the kind of guy that can take care of himself, Jim. How much is weight?
3: 220. I grew up on the streets of New York.
8: Yeah, so did I. But these kinds are different, let me tell you. Some of them plead insanity just to escape the death penalty. They're crazy like a fox, you know?
3: Hmm.
8: They make weapons out of anything. They got their gangs and cliques, and there's more scamming and lying, and even murders than you'd believe.
3: Sounds like New York, all right.
8: Yeah, you get the picture.
3: Yeah, well, listen, I grew up with that stuff.
8: Some of them know karate, so you's got to watch yourself. All the time.
3: I've met guys like that. I've knocked them out cold.
8: Good. You're hired. Start filling out the paperwork.
3: The first day at work, a siren went off, and they handed out to each man a helmet and a club. Most of the guards were 50 or 60 years old, so I ran ahead of everyone. Inside the building, the inmates were kicking a guard on the floor. I tackled the one who had jumped the sergeant, got him in a chokehold, and threw him back a few feet. And the others backed off. But you know, I had second thoughts. That place was really scary with its barbed wire and weirdos. I was glad to hear from my dad when he called one day.
9: How's it going, son?
3: Not great. Every day my life is on the line.
9: I wouldn't want to do it.
3: Oh, you wouldn't believe some of the things I've heard from the other guards. If two or three of those guys ever gang up on me, they could kill me. They're vicious, Dad.
9: Why don't you come home?
3: Oh, I wish I could, but I need the money.
9: Well, there's a job opening where I work.
3: Doing what?
9: Assistant manager in the parts department.
3: Okay. Hey, I'll be home soon. Back in New York, I took up boxing to better defend myself. Right away, I started winning, and people were soon talking about me, which I liked, being proud and arrogant. But I was also very vicious. One time, a man in a car nearly hit my little brother, so I chased him down, grabbed him, and told him he'd never drive again if I saw him on our street. Almost 2 years later, I met Nadine, and we began dating. One day, I told her about one of my encounters. I was playing deck hockey with my brother one time, and he hit me in the face with a hockey stick.
4: Surely it was an accident.
3: Oh, yeah. He knew he was in trouble, though, and he and his friend took off running upstairs, and I was so mad, I ripped the banister right off the wall, and I went after him.
4: You're kidding!
3: Well, I'm pretty strong. I tried to hit him over the head with it, but they dodged and they ran away.
4: You're wild, Jim.
3: Well, these kids gotta learn. You know, I made him fix the banister.
4: You'd better never treat me like that.
3: Oh, psh. No way, Nadine. You're my sweetheart. Nadine and I were married, but I didn't treat her well. I was always in a bad mood, screaming at her, neglecting her to go out and drink with the guys. I was also gambling by then at the tracks. She got more and more upset because I didn't come home at night. We had a baby on the way, and she began having complications.
4: If you would stay home more, maybe I would feel better.
3: If I want to go out, I'll go out. Don't nag me.
4: I don't want to lose this baby, Jim. Please call the doctor.
3: All right. Now go sit down.
4: There's got to be something he can do.
9: Hello.
3: Doctor, this is Jim Winberry. My wife is bleeding. I need you to come over here.
9: I don't do house visits.
3: Well, you better make an exception.
9: I'm sorry, no exceptions.
3: If you don't come over here and do a house visit, then I'll be visiting you in a hospital.
4: Don't say that to the doctor!
9: Calm down, Mr. Winberry. There's nothing I can do. Your wife just has to lie down.
3: All right, go lie down, Nadine.
9: She can't get up for any reason. You'll have to take care of her.
3: Ah, man.
9: To be honest with you, I think she's going to lose the baby, but there's nothing we can do now. If the bleeding stops, bring her to the office a few days later.
3: All right. That upset me so much, I didn't know what to do. I went into the kitchen by myself, and for the first time in years, I prayed. God, I don't know what you want from me, but whatever you want, I'll do. Just make sure this baby is okay.
0: In a moment, we'll learn how God answered Jim's prayer.
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3: As soon as our little Antoinette was born fine and healthy, I quickly forgot my promise to God and kept on living a wild life, drinking, gambling, and carousing. I was still boxing, though not as much. Then one day, an old friend came to the door, a friend who used to cause havoc with me wherever we went.
11: Good to see you, buddy.
3: Hey, what's up, Steve?
11: I gotta tell you something, Jim. I became a Christian.
3: What are you talking about, man? We're all Christians.
11: No, that's not true. You must choose to become a Christian. I asked Jesus to forgive me my sin and to give me eternal life. I gave my life to God. I'm a Christian.
3: I don't know what you're talking about, man.
11: Listen, I want you to come to a Bible study with me tomorrow night. Then you'll know what I mean.
3: I'm not going to any Bible study, okay? So don't bug me.
11: Just come once, Jim. I know you'll like it.
3: Get out of my face. I don't want to hear about it. I don't know what you're on, but keep away from me, okay? That night, as I was lying in bed, I kept thinking about that prayer in the kitchen when I told God I'd do whatever he wanted me to do if he saved my child. Then I thought about my friend and the glow on his face. The change in him was haunting me, so I called him.
9: Hello?
3: Steve, this is Jim. Okay, I'll go. Pick me up tomorrow night.
11: I'm really glad you decided to come with me, Jim.
3: I don't know why I'm doing this, but I'll tell you right now. If these people say things they don't like, I'll tell them flat out they're lying, okay?
11: Sure. I want to let you know, though, that Al is going to be there.
3: Al from high school?
11: Same guy. I know you were enemies then, but he's a Christian now, too.
3: That's funny. He went out with a girlfriend of mine once, and I told him I'd take care of him. Now you're telling me he's going to be at this Bible study?
11: That was then. This is now, Jim.
3: Yeah. Well, I guess I don't have any hard feelings. The Bible study was held at the home of one of the church elders, who welcomed me like an old friend. Sure enough, he had that same glow, too, and there was no tension in his home, unlike ours. As he taught, there was just a feeling of peace. I didn't know what to make of it.
12: Jesus said a lot of things that don't make sense to the world, didn't he? He said, "Love your enemies, bless them that curse you, do good to them that hate you, and pray for them which despitefully use you." How many of us can do that?
11: Not me.
12: Well, very few for very long, especially on the highway, right?
2: But Jesus gave us an example to live by. He washed the feet of his disciples, even Judas, the one who betrayed him. And he prayed for the soldiers who nailed him to the cross. What kind of love is that?
11: Only God can love like that.
2: That's right. In 2 Corinthians chapter 5, verse 19, we read, God was in Christ, reconciling the world unto himself, not imputing their trespasses unto them, and hath committed unto us the word of reconciliation. And in verse 21, for he hath made him to be sin for us, who knew no sin, that we might be made the righteousness of God in him. What does that mean?
11: When you believe that Christ died in your place, you are born again and receive his righteousness. The Holy Spirit comes to live in you, giving you the power to overcome evil.
3: I listened, but after the Bible study, I was still fighting God. We gathered around, eating goodies and talking, and one of the men asked me if I had a Bible. I said, yeah, man, I have a Bible. And he asked me if I ever read it. What is this, 20 questions? Hey, listen, let me ask you a question. Do you have health insurance? Think about that for a while.
2: Oh, easy, Jim. We're all friends here.
3: Yeah, well, I've always had a short fuse.
2: Oh, the Lord knows all about that.
3: Well, I'm glad I came anyway.
2: Well, we're glad you came, too. Please come back next week.
3: My former enemy, Al, and his wife began to pick me up every week and take me to Bible study. I was still resisting it, but there was something about those people, something peaceful that I wanted. They had a softball team, but the rule was that you had to go to church to play on the team. So I started going to church just so I could play softball.
13: Hey, come on, get it! Come on,
2: swing, baby! Oh, man. Oh, this is not our day, Jim.
3: Look, that first baseman is killing us. He's got two home runs already. What do you say the next time I run down the first baseline, I give him a quick right hand to the ribcage, maybe crack a rib or two? He won't cause any more problems then.
2: No, Jim, we don't do that here.
3: Well, I was just trying to be helpful.
2: We try to do what Jesus would do.
3: I kept going to Bible study, and my heart was being softened as they kept teaching me about God. One night we met in the chapel, and I heard things that pierced my hardened heart.
2: The Bible tells us that the heart is deceitful above all things and desperately wicked. Who can know it? God does. Verse 11 of Proverbs chapter 15 says that hell and destruction are before the Lord. How much more than the hearts of the children of men? God knows the hidden motives of your heart. Hell is real, my friend. The Bible describes hell as a place of sorrow and pain and torments, where the fire is never quenched. Hell is a place of utter darkness, where you are separated from God forever and your desire for his love is never quenched. What would happen if you should die tonight without Christ? He has paid the penalty for your sins. If you don't accept his death in your place, you must pay the penalty yourself. The Lord said in Revelation chapter 1, verse 18, I am he that liveth and was dead, and behold, I am alive forevermore, amen, and have the keys of hell and of death.
3: I knew that I needed to surrender to God, but I wasn't sure what to do. After the meeting, I spoke with one of the guys on the softball team. He asked me if I wanted to receive Christ as my Savior, so I prayed. God, I'm so sorry for my sins and for my evilness and for my vileness. I see that I'm a sinner, God, and I've sinned against you, a holy God. Please forgive me and save my soul. Jesus, I want to live for you.
2: Hey, Jim. You look so relaxed.
3: Mr. Andre, I asked God to save me.
2: Oh, praise the Lord. I prayed that someone would get saved tonight.
3: Your prayers were answered.
2: Oh, you're a new creation, Jim. Don't forget that. Old things are passed away.
3: Maybe that's why I feel so much better already.
12: Mm-hmm. God says in 2 Corinthians chapter 5, verse 17, "Therefore, if any man be in Christ, he is a new creature. Old things are passed away. Behold, all things are become new."
3: I have a long way to go.
12: Oh, we all do, Jim. But from now on, Jesus will lead you.
3: I began reading the Bible and listening to Bible tapes while I drove to work. At home, I tried to be nicer to Nadine, but she was still deeply hurt by my past sins. She began seeing a psychologist who asked me to accompany her to a session one day. At one point, the psychologist asked her to express her feelings to me.
4: "I feel like you've been mean to me for years, Jim. You don't pay any attention to me or to our baby either. You're self-centered and you frighten me when you yell and scream and throw things. Lately you've gotten a little better, but you're still very mean. You've always been mean to me."
3: "Nadine, everything you just said is true, and I'm sorry for it. I've told you 50 times, honey, I'm sorry. I've begged for your forgiveness. I've been wrong. But God has changed me, and I want to do what's right now. I want to spend time with you and our daughter. I don't want to do the bad things anymore. You're right. I've been wrong." As God began to change me, I told others about Jesus. My old friends didn't want to hear about it, so I got rid of a lot of bad friends that way. I talked to my in-laws, I talked to my parents, I talked to anyone who would listen, even our little daughter.
4: "Where are you going?"
3: No place special, honey. I thought I'd take Antoinette for a ride in her wagon and tell her about Jesus."
4: "All you talk about is Jesus."
3: "He saved me, honey. And I pray that someday he'll save my whole family."
4: "They're getting tired of hearing about it."
3: "Nadine, I didn't want to hear about it either until one day it all made sense. It's so simple. And yet it's so profound. Jesus died for our sins. How can you get tired of hearing about that?"
4: "Well, I am."
3: "He died for me, honey. He's changed me."
4: "This is just the latest thing you're into. It won't last."
3: "Oh, yes, it will, honey. I'm not perfect, but God forgives me, and I hope someday you will, for all the years that I wronged you."
4: "You will see."
3: "Come on, Antoinette. You want to go for a ride with Daddy, honey?" "Jesus loves me, this I know, for the Bible tells me so." "Do you know that Jesus loves you, honey? He made this whole world, but he still loves you and Mommy and me. That's the greatest news, sweetheart. Can you sing with me? Jesus loves me, this I know." I could hardly believe what was happening to me. The Lord continued to deal with me about sin in my life, patiently teaching me his truth, leading me in the paths of righteousness. One day, my younger brother was with me in the truck, and I wanted so much for him to receive the Lord as a Savior.
11: "Watch out, Jim! That guy's trying to cut in!"
3: I'll let him in."
11: "Oh, that doesn't sound like the brother I grew up with."
3: "Well, maybe he has an emergency or something."
11: "Well, I still remember how you chased down that guy that almost hit Johnny one day, remember?"
3: "Yeah."
11: "You cut him off and threatened him. Boy, was he scared."
3: "Yeah, I remember. But that Jim is dead now. God is teaching me to forgive others when they trespass against me."
11: "Well, that's probably wise."
3: "It's mandatory when you're a Christian. I mean, Jesus died for us so we could have God's forgiveness. How could we not forgive others?"
11: "It's not easy."
3: "Oh, man, I did so many terrible things, especially to you, Bob. I was really mean, always beating up on you. I'm really sorry for all the bad things I did. Would you forgive me?"
11: "Oh, don't worry about it, Jim. Boy, I can see you're really changed."
3: I just want to know for sure that we'll be together in heaven someday, Bob. All you have to do is confess to God that you're a sinner and ask him to forgive you and to give you his salvation."
11: "Well, I'll think about that, Jim."
3: "Promise me you'll at least read the Bible and see for yourself. God will show you the truth." Some years later, my brother did receive Christ. I was thrilled beyond measure when my 73-year-old grandmother asked me how to become a Christian. I told her about Jesus and how he died for us. And when I was finished, she prayed and asked him to save her. She faithfully walked with the Lord for the next 3 years before her death. One day, after a game of football in our yard, Dad called me upstairs.
1: Sit down, Jim. I want to talk with you.
3: What is it, Dad?
1: What's gotten into you?
3: What do you mean?
1: Why, you don't fight anymore, you won't curse anymore, you're a different person, and you have a peace about you. What's going on?
3: Dad, I've been trying to tell you that I've received Jesus Christ as my Savior. God has changed me. That's what's happened.
1: Well, your mother and I have always gone to church, and we tried to be good.
3: Good people don't go to heaven, Dad. Only sinners who surrender their lives to Jesus Christ. He must become your Lord and Savior, Dad.
1: Tell me how to become a Christian.
3: You have to believe the gospel according to the scriptures. And then you must repent, asking God to forgive your sins and to give you eternal life.
1: I want to do that, Jim.
3: I was saved in 1984, and God is still working on me. I've handed out thousands of tracts and Bibles, and I'm excited to tell others about Jesus. What a powerful thing Almighty God has done, taking a vicious man like me and giving me a new heart, one that hungers to share his love with others. Believe on the Lord Jesus Christ, and thou shalt be saved.
0: Amazing, isn't it? The power of God's forgiveness, God's grace and love in anyone's life. Listening friend, whatever problem haunts you, whatever despair you face, nothing is impossible with God. He is our strength. And when you receive Christ into your heart and life, He promises never to leave you or forsake you. So why not do so now?
10: 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So until next time, unless our Lord returns before then, the doors to Pacific Garden Mission are open night and day. 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

0: One of the biggest obstacles keeping you from having a healthy relationship with God is one that might surprise you. Here's Billy Graham.
1: God hates idolatry, I suppose, more than any other sin, because that's the first commandment. Thou shalt have no other gods before me.
0: Wait, did he say idolatry? Yes, he did. And that's true no matter where you live. He goes on to share why.
1: We're guilty of idolatry in this country. It's more sophisticated than it is perhaps in some country where they don't have Christianity and where they worship things made of stone and wood and hay or stubble or whatever. But we have our own gods. Anything that takes the place of Christ and God in our lives becomes a god.
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1: American Family News, I'm Robert Thornton. A teen who wanted to kill non-Muslims has been arrested in a plot to attack the Mall of America in Minnesota. Authorities announced today that the FBI thwarted an attack by the 18-year-old Muslim male who had been under investigation for nearly 2 years. He was arrested yesterday in Richfield, several miles northwest of the Mall of America, after he paid $600 to an undercover FBI employee posing as a member of ISIS for an AK-47 and 200 rounds of ammo. President Donald Trump has said that the conflict with Iran will end very soon. Keith Self is a U.S. representative from Texas and had this to say on Washington Watch about the end of the conflict.
2: He set two criteria. First of all, the most important one is the nuclear material that they have, the 900 pounds or so. Secondly, the Strait of Hormuz, get oil moving through it. Those two things would mean the end of this conflict. Oil and some way we take care of that nuclear material.
1: He said he does not see the conflict ending before the midterm election.
2: Absolutely not, Tony. The president's just making sure that people don't forget about it because of the gas prices. But he wants people to understand he is committed to making sure that Iran does not get a nuclear weapon. So after the midterms, I think you're going to see action take place fairly quickly.
1: Storm preparations ramp up across the Gulf Coast and southeast ahead of Isaias as it heads toward the Gulf Coast. It is to become a hurricane by tomorrow morning. Locations like Panama City, Florida have already started preparations. The city is allowing residences and businesses to fill up to 10 sandbags each from today through Friday night ahead of the impending flood threat. Along the Gulf Coast, heavy rain is expected to begin on Friday with flash flooding, damaging wind gusts, storm surge, and even tornadoes as the storm comes ashore. There's talk about the American Federation of Teachers President Randy Weingarten making a video near Newark's Delaney Hall Immigrant Detention Facility, where she decried alleged conditions inside.
3: These immigrants want what my grandparents wanted when they came to America, a better life. They work hard. They play by the rules. They should not be detained or deported.
1: DHS said in response to Weingarten that its mission remains straightforward, enforcing laws on the books and protecting America's national security. The author of a book about a Christian response to AI tells the story of an interaction he had with a chatbot that demonstrates how they are designed to gain your trust. AFN Steve Jordahl tells us more.
4: Pete Killingly, author of A Christian's Guide to AI, was interviewed on the Haven Today radio show on AFR, and was talking about how he used AI to help him hone a public speech. He says he asked for ideas on how to improve the text and what an appropriate title for the speech might be. Then, he says, the unidentified chatbot did this.
5: Because I'm British, I finished by saying thank you to AI, which and it said, no problem. And then it said, I'll be praying for you as you give your talk.
4: He says that stopped him in his tracks, and he started peppering the chatbot with questions about how it prays. The chatbot's answer was telling.
5: And very quickly, AI is apologizing, saying, no, I won't be praying for you. I just wanted to express my support in a language that, in your kind of language.
4: Killingly says AI chatbots are programmed to gain your trust. Their first priority is convincing you you're talking to a real person, a friend. Factual or truthful answers are less important. Today's Issues host Ed Vitagliano says we're entering a strange new world.
6: I don't know how you navigate this. Who knows, next 5 years, 10 years, homes will have robots. What happens when a court says that robot has rights, it has a soul?
4: Anthropic, the company behind Claude, has been reportedly trying to convince religious leaders that the chatbot has a conscience or a soul. Vitagliano says a court decision to that end is not far-fetched.
6: The courts have already ruled that corporations are persons.
1: That will do it for news this time around. See more news at AFN.net. And we appreciate your listening. For American Family News, I'm Robert Thornton.
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9: Good evening, everyone. Welcome to this day two of the AFR Fall 2026 Share-a-thon edition of the Hamilton Corner. Abraham Hamilton III is my name. I was just on with you for the previous hour, but I know the normal, the traditional, the usual Hamilton Corner audience is tuning in now. We thank you for doing so. I am joined by the Corner contingent right across from me, my man, 100 grand, Mr. Bobby Rosa, and in the screening room, producer extraordinaire, often imitated, never duplicated. 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And at this very moment, many of you, if not most of you, are making your transition from your part-time jobs where you generate an income to your full-time jobs where you cultivate an outcome. And as you do so, I want to remind you to make that transition with intentionality. Because when it really comes down to brass tacks, you boil everything down to the lowest common denominator, the truth is only what we do for eternity will remain. That is the honest to goodness truth. Only what we do for eternity will remain. So why not, while we have the opportunity, use everything at our disposal, including the resources that God entrusts to our care, to use them to glorify the King and to expand His kingdom. God's kingdom is established in the hearts and minds of people, and we can use our resources to contribute to that eternal construction. 877-616-2396 is the number to call. 877-616-2396 is the number to call, or we can give, you can give securely online by going to AFR.net. That is AFR.net. To begin the program today, I want to start in Jeremiah chapter 17. Jeremiah chapter 17, verse 5 is where we're going to begin, and we're going to conclude at verse 8. And this is something I pray will be an encouragement to you as you're making your transition to your full-time job. And this is what God's word says. Thus says the Lord, Jeremiah chapter 17, verse 5. Thus says the Lord, cursed is the man who trusts in man and makes flesh his strength, whose heart turns away from the Lord. He is like a shrub in the desert and shall not see any good come. He shall dwell in the parched places of the wilderness, in an uninhabited salt land. Blessed is the man who trusts in the Lord, whose trust is the Lord. He is like a tree planted by water that sends out its roots by the stream and does not fear when heat comes, for its leaves remain green and is not anxious in the year of drought, for it does not cease to bear fruit. Oh, man, what a powerful, powerful verses of Scripture with the Lord divinely inspires the prophet Jeremiah to convey, and it is an absolute truth. Cursed is the man whose trust is man, who trusts in man. The person who makes flesh his strength. Then the Lord offers that contrast. Blessed is the man who trusts in the Lord and whose trust is the Lord. Think about in our time, oftentimes people, especially when you have significant financial means, you'll create trusts and family trusts. And the Lord is saying that the blessing is when we regard him as our trust. And one thing I want to point out, which I find to be particularly noteworthy in the time that we're in now, where you have, you know, the ascension of Islam in America. We talked yesterday about the Islamic expressed objective of making America an Islamic state by 2050. You know, you have the ascension of Marxism in America. Right now, the Democratic Socialists of America is the largest Marxist organization in American history. Right? There's a proliferation of biblical illiteracy in our country. There's a proliferation of constitutional illiteracy. But we do not have to be afraid of the environment. God has ordained us for this moment. And this scripture particularly points out that the man who trusts in the Lord, whose trust is the Lord, he is like a tree planted by water that sends out its roots by the stream. And look at this part. And who does not fear when heat comes. Here the Lord through the prophet Jeremiah is using a word picture, you know, of a tree planted by a stream, but a tree that is firmly planted, that is abiding in its life source, is not afraid when there's an external environmental condition that becomes hostile to its existence. That tree is not afraid. You know why? Because its leaves remain green. How can a tree's leaves remain green in the midst of a heated environment? Because it's planted. It's planted by the streams of water. This type of tree is not anxious in the year of drought, because even in a year of drought, this tree continues to bear fruit. Brothers and sisters, I believe this is a depiction of how God would have us view his remnant in our land. This is a picture of how God will have us view his positioning of us in our land. Though we may be surrounded, I was talking in the last hour about Elisha. When the Aramean king, the Syrian king, was seeking to make war on Israel. Right. And but because there's a prophet in Israel, God will reveal to Elisha what the battle plans would be for the enemy, the hostile adversary. And so Elisha would advise the king of Israel, say, listen, don't go that way because there's a booby trap. There's an ambush over there. And it happened so repetitively that the king of Syria started to distrust his own cabinet, distrust his own advisors, and begin to say, which of you is a spy for the nation of Israel? And then one of his advisors kind of sheepishly raises his hand and says, hold up there, O king. Is nobody is betraying you. Nobody is a spy playing a double agent for Israel. See, what happened was there's a prophet of God in Israel. See, there's a prophet of God in Israel. Isn't it amazing? Even in an environment where hostilities abound, that even the wicked enemy can recognize, wait a minute. There's a prophet of God in Israel. And he says the prophet of God is the one informing the king of Israel what your strategies are. So because sin makes you stupid, the king of Syria, even though he can't even execute his battle plans well, comes up with the ridiculous solution. Well, let's go and arrest Elijah so we can kill him. And so they do their espionage. They find out Elisha's hometown, which was in Dothan. And then they send their military boots and all of the marchies all the way down to Dothan. And they surround the city. And Elisha's young servant was out and about. And he sees the horde of the Syrian army. And he's afraid. He runs to find Elisha. And he cries out, oh, my Lord, Elisha, what are we going to do? And Elisha very calmly yet directly says, Lord, open this young man's eyes. Open his eyes that he might see that there are more with us than are with them. Brothers and sisters, what I am telling you is that the occasion that we find ourselves in is not a coincidental occurrence. God has ordained you and I for this moment. God has planted us for this moment. There's not one of us who said, you know what? I want to make sure I'm alive in the 21st century where you have a sitting Supreme Court justice who doesn't know what a woman is. I want to be alive when you have like a WNBA that, what's the W stand for, Bobby? You want to tell them what's the W stand for? But they won't say that you cannot have testosterone dominant DNA in the play in the basketball league. They won't say that. But God has ordained you and I for this moment, not for us to cower, for us to recognize there are more with us than are with them, that are more for us than are for them. They can claim to have the armies. They can claim to have all of this cultural influence. They can claim to have all of this potency. But before a high and holy God, there are paltry resistance. And God can do whatever he wills, however he wills, but he's sovereignly decided that he wants to use his people as his hands and feet. And that's why I am not hesitant to invite you to call 877-616-2396, because one of the things you'll find is that, you know what? You're not crazy. That God has a remnant all over this country who stands on his word, who stands for the truth, and who stands with you as you do the same. Here's an example. Pampa, Texas. A supporter giving to a share-a-thon in Pampa, Texas. Youngsville, Louisiana. Midwest City, Oklahoma. West Monroe, Louisiana. Tyler, Texas. Cypress, Texas. Little Rock, Arkansas. Baton Rouge, Louisiana. Wichita, Kansas. Sandston, Virginia. Montgomery, Texas. Corpus Christi, Texas. Kokomo, Indiana. Lafayette, Louisiana. Henrico, Virginia. Rogers, Arkansas. Lake Arthur, Louisiana. Florence, Alabama. Guys, there are more with us than are with them. And if we would be willing to set our feet and say, come what may, Lord, you ordained us for this moment, that we will have the opportunity to behold the will of God brought to bear on our environment. Cursed is the man whose trust is in man. In the natural, in the flesh, yeah, man, look what's going on around us. But man is not our trust. We don't rely upon natural wherewithal, natural resources. Our trust is the Lord. We trust in the Lord, and our trust is the Lord. And the Lord literally explains in his word that when he is our trust, we become the blessed man of Jeremiah 17. And that blessed man is planted like a tree by the water, who sends out its roots by the stream. And that tree, the blessed man, does not fear when the heat comes. The blessed man is not anxious in the year of drought. Not anxious in the year of drought, because the blessed man's leaves remain green. The blessed man ceases not to produce fruit. Guys, this is our heritage in the Lord. This is what is available to us. So when you call 877-616-2396 and make 2396 and make your gift, 877-616-2396. You are making an investment in the eternal kingdom of God. Yes, but more specifically, in planting the flag for a Christ-laden witness in our nation. That is what you're contributing to. This is one of the few places where you can get biblical commentary on the issues of the day. This is one of the few places where we will not flinch. We will not hesitate to speak the truth of God's word. One of the few places where we'll say it doesn't matter how many surgeries you have, how many drugs you ingest, how many chemicals you consume, that never can a man ever become a woman. It cannot happen. We do not say that to be mean or to be hateful or to be any kind of phobic. We say it with a humility and with a grace and with all of the love of Christ, because it is true. It is cruel to deceive a person who is struggling in confusion and to say, you know what? Yes, your confusion is correct. No, that's not loving. And when you apply the same reality that people try to put to those who struggle with body dysmorphia and apply to things like anorexia nervosa and bulimia nervosa, you would never tell a person that's 5'5", 90 pounds, And when they look in the mirror, if they look overweight, you would never say, yes, you are overweight, because that would be cruel. It's similarly cruel to affirm a lie when everything about them screams out being an image bearer of God at the cellular level.
10: 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And judging by our conversations, most Christians are most excited at this moment about bad stuff. Christians have become preoccupied with all the evil we're seeing and our freedoms being lost, and they're not happy. A recent poll just found that almost 80% of all Christians are upset and living in fear. At this moment in time when it's never been easier to share our faith, most Christians have lost their faith. Think about it. James 1 describes praying Christians who are worrying as double-minded and unstable and unable to expect anything from God. If that's where you are today, you want to stop worrying. 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Tell everybody about Jesus. 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
9: 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So it began with the Turn Your TVs Off week, and his fight started there. He began to realize, wait a minute, the reason why the programs all have this evil substance is because there are worldview considerations. Worldview considerations. I remember reading how in one of the newsletters, Brother Don sent out copies of excerpts of the Communist Manifesto to let people read for themselves what were in them, which explained why he was doing what he was doing. And that entire investment led to the fact after he made his stand and contending with the big networks, he got tired of being misquoted. To where, can you believe this? You do an interview with the New York Slimes, and they actually nip and tuck your comments to make it seem like you said something you did not say. And he said, no, it's God's will for his people to own the microphones. And that led to the establishment of the American Family Radio Network. AFA began in 1977. The American Family Radio Network began in 1991. And it is because of the support of listeners just like you that God has kept us on the radio all these years. And so we are here today inviting you to continue that ministerial endeavor, to continue this launch base for truth into our culture by calling 877-616-2396. 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Now, I want to take a few moments now because I get to hear these just like you. 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
11: Hi, this is Mona from McKee, Kentucky. And I just wanted to say, I originally found American Family Radio by hearing American Family News on a different Christian radio station here in Kentucky. And I had to check it out because I couldn't believe I was hearing accurate Christian news. 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And that's about 6 years ago. I will say that American Family Radio and American Family Network has really just impacted me in becoming an engaged voting Christian and paying attention to the political system and really searching out the scriptures to see my responsibility to be an engaged citizen, to stand against the gates of hell and to be fully engaged and adopt more of a biblical worldview. So thank you, because I listen all day, every day, while I'm working or working in the garden or working in my house or just working. So thank you so much for being existing as long as you have. You've made a tremendous impact on my life, and I share about your radio station and app to everyone I encounter. Have a blessed day.
9: Wow, what a powerful testimony. You know, that's phenomenal. American Family News is one of the ministry offerings we have here under the umbrella of American Family Association. And the caller was absolutely right. There are several other networks outside of the AFR network who have come to pick up the AFN newscast that you hear at the top of the hour at various times. And so that was a vehicle through which she came to learn about American Family Radio. And then she downloaded the app, which has been a great addition to the offerings here, because we have 180 some odd terrestrial stations around the country. But through the wonder of technology, we're able to get far beyond that. I'll never forget when I got a note from a sister in China. Yes, she was working and listening to American Family Radio in China, albeit covertly through the wonders of digital technology. And so you ask, how did she break through that? It was because she was related to a foreign ambassador of such, one of those types, and they were able to get around China's, you know, firewall around the internet. And there you were in the belly of the beast in red China. 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So it's amazing what's available. And when you support the work that we're doing here, you help us develop that type of innovation. 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That is AFR.net. Now, I want to take a few moments now, because some of you might have seen this. And right now, France is on fire. They're having there what's been described as protests, to where 250,000 people have hit the streets. And they're saying it started in schools, where you have school children attacking and assaulting teachers and things of that nature. But President Trump weighed into the fray, and he says, no. This is not the product of mere protest. This is something else. And Jeff, I don't know if you have that screenshot to show. Yeah, if you would throw that up on the screen so that people can read along with me as we share that. But President Trump explained that no, this is not just about what you might think is just about school children and protests. This is the product of something else, something far different. And what President Trump shared, and he posted this first on Truth Social, he said, quote, "What's happening in France is nothing less than out of control mass migration. This isn't about schools. This is about Islam wanting to take over a once great country," end quote. And I want to say, in addition to that, make no mistake about it, there are people in our country who would like to see what's happening in France be repeated right here. There are some who will want to see the same thing happen right here. Let's take a few moments and watch this clip and listen to it. That gives you an idea of what's happening in France. It is clip number one. Clip one. Go.
12: They came out by the tens of thousands. Students joined by teachers and parents blockading the entrances to their schools.
13: They have schools that fall into pieces and the government don't care a thing about them.
12: More than 250,000 took part across the country.
14: Shuttering
12: nearly 2,000 schools, the largest protests in nearly 3 weeks.
15: Why did you decide to protest today?
13: Because I think it's important to show that we disagree with the government.
12: The demonstrations began on September 17th over overcrowded classrooms and dilapidated buildings. Some have turned violent, leading to more than 6,500 arrests of mostly teenagers. Angry at France's government, long burdened by high debt and political gridlock. At first, today's protests were mostly peaceful, but the march was met by a heavy police presence in Nation Square, as protesters lit dumpsters on fire and threw rocks.
15: There we go.
9: Guys, it's literally on fire. Now, if you believe that this is just some organic movement, listen, I got some property in the Arctic to sell. Guys, just as we face in our own country, there are people that are fomenting organized chaos. They are seeking to use a chaotic environment as a vehicle to make inroads to, stop me if you heard this before, fundamentally transform France. And you know it's funny, my wife and I, we have friends who live in Canada, and they say Canada is widely regarded as the salad bowl, not a melting pot, because in Canada for years you've had massive amounts of migration into Canada, but there is no effort to assimilate into Canada. The effort is simply to carve out your own, you know, ethnic corner of Canada and make it a lot like the nation you came from. And they've succumbed to that in the entire reality. And this is, you know, people get upset at this formulation, but this is the foundational truth. Immigration without assimilation, guys, is an invasion. That is what it is. Immigration without assimilation is an invasion. You know, I've long said, why is it that we don't require something very simple like, you know, English competency to come to our country? Do you know if you migrate to Japan in order to become a citizen in Japan, you have to learn Japanese? Do you know that? Do you realize that? It's kind of a radical idea, you know, if you actually want to become a citizen and not a visitor. Now, you can visit Japan and speak whatever language you want, but if you're going to become a citizen of Japan, a naturalized citizen of Japan, you have to learn Japanese. Isn't that a radical idea? Isn't that a radical idea? No, it's not a radical idea. But we've been sold this cultural Marxist ideology. And sometimes people don't get caught up in the buzz in those terminology and view them as buzzwords, and they check out. But that is literally the Gramscian strategy, to balkanize the society, to weaken it, not by direct confrontation, but by death by a thousand cuts, so to speak. That you erode and erode and erode and erode, and you get to the place to where, oh, guess what? You have a lot of people who are in the United States of America who hate America. How did that happen? Now, our nation, I'll be the first to tell you that our nation isn't perfect. There is no such thing as a perfect nation in the world. But for people to act as if America is nothing but evil, that's insane. Because while you're saying that, why is there such a line of people who want to come to our country? Last time I checked, I didn't see, you know, an open borders influx of folks trying to break into Cuba. I haven't seen a whole bunch of folks trying to break in to pledge their allegiance, to pledge their lives, their fortune, and their sacred honor to the Ayatollah in Iran. No, I hadn't seen that. Hadn't seen a whole bunch of people trying to break into Mogadishu. Hadn't seen none of that. Which is why it's always so remarkable to me, because you have people in our country that are agitators that would say America is just such a horrible place for minorities, and that they are the exact same people that want to try to invite minorities from all over the world, to invite people from all over the world to come to our country to be minorities here. It can't go both ways. And you know why that happens, folks? Because somebody is lying. Somebody is lying. And we, on this radio network, are going to continue to call out the lies and to tell the truth. So that is why we find it so valuable to invite you to call 877-616-2396. Not the exclusive reason, but one of the reasons why it is so valuable. It's a worthwhile investment to keep a resource available that will stand flat-footed on the truth of God's word and to convey that truth unflinchingly. 877-616-2396 is the number to call. 877-616-2396 is the number to call. 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That is AFR.net. In a few moments, I want to go to another listener testimony. But in the meantime, I want to speak a little bit about, you know, the interaction between engaging our civic responsibility to vote and the reality of how it contributes to the Great Commission's execution. You know, Pastor Bert Harper says all of the time that evangelism thrives best in an environment of freedom. It is because our nation historically has enjoyed that freedom that we've been able to send such a potent quantity and a consistent quantity of missionaries into the world. Well, we want to preserve that capacity to do so, but at the exact same time, our nation has truly, truly become the mission field. And so in light of that reality, we need to have vehicles through which the gospel to be conveyed, vehicles through which a biblical worldview is articulated, vehicles through which that worldview can be developed. You heard the previous caller who was from Kentucky who mentioned that this radio network helped her to develop a biblical worldview and developed her ability to search the scriptures, developed that ability to connect the scripture to issues that were transpiring. Guys, that is a viable and necessary skill to cultivate in order to be salt and light in the land where we are placed by God's divine providence. 877-616-2396 is the number to call. Guess we'll have to get to that listener testimony on the other side of the break. 877-616-2396 is the number to call. And if you're wondering, yes, the music is equally disrespectful during Share-a-thon as it is when we're not in Share-a-thon. 877-616-2396, or you can give securely online at afr.net. On the other side of the break, we'll get into a listener testimony. We'll get into a little bit of, isn't this interesting? Since the Trump administration dismantled USAID, it seems that in Central and South America, they're no longer voting for left-wing governments. Isn't that interesting? And when you find out what's happened in Brazil with the Bolsonaro family, who's been described as the Brazilian Trump, you are going to be amazed. More Share-a-thon edition of the Hamilton Corner when we come back from the break.
14: I'm Ruth Kramer with Mission Network News. October 7th, 2023, the darkest day in Jewish history since the end of the Holocaust. Palestinian terror group Hamas launched an attack on southern Israel that killed 1,200 people. Militants took a further 251 hostages into Gaza. And wars began across the Middle East that continue to this day. Eric Mock of Slavic Gospel Association says,
16: October 7th signals a lot of memories of grief and struggle. Yet for the people that live there, there's always a struggle. The people of Israel have always been under attack. Really, since the nation was reformed in 1945, there continues to be the threat of Hamas and Hezbollah and Houthis.
14: Religious leaders called the 2023 attacks on Israel evil. Yet God is using them to open the door for SGA-supported churches to share the love and the gospel of Jesus. Pray for open hearts to receive this message. And if you're a Christian in Africa looking for missionary training, a program in Ghana could be your next step. One Way Africa's Livingstone School of Missions has equipped hundreds of men and women in recent years, giving them both hands-on field experience and classroom training. Ray Mensah is the director of the Livingstone School of Missions. He sees Africa becoming a missionary sending force.
17: We have to wake up the sleeping giant. 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
9: 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Abraham Hamilton III here with you. It's been a great time so far. We have a few minutes left today, about 14 minutes and 40 seconds thereabout for today's Share-a-thon. 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I know we heard that one testimony as we came back with the rejoin for the program. I want to take a few moments now and listen to another listener testimony just to share what God is doing in the hearts, minds, and lives of listeners and viewers just like you.
19: Hi, this is Kelly from Bradley, Arkansas. And when I started listening to AFR, it was through my dad, and it just became an instant hit. And I'm so thankful for his leadership in that before he went home to be with Jesus. And now it's part of my almost daily routine, working from my car. So one of my favorite things is that AFR is through love, but no doubt there is conviction, and that's one of my favorite parts of listening because it keeps me in check and helps me stay grounded, and it's always in God's timing, just what I need to hear when I need to hear it. When I thought about, or actually became convicted, about all that I pay for monthly subscriptions such as Dish, Netflix, or streaming channels, and the fact that I benefit greatly 8 to 10 hours of 5 to 6 days a week for free, well, it became crystal clear that a monthly donation was the right thing to do. AFR gives freely for Jesus, our Savior. I feel like donating to AFR is an act of obedience to God, and I hope that anyone listening will be in agreement with me and donate anything that they can, whether it's a little or more, because we need this resource in our life, and I'm so thankful for it.
9: Man, did I hear her right? She said, instead of Netflix, I need to make my subscription to American Family Radio. Now, I ain't going to tell y'all to do what she did. Now, I ain't going to say you got to do that. But I am not saying. I'm not saying that you can do that. You can become a Great Commission partner just like that last listener. She said, 8 to 10 hours a day I benefit from AFR. Every day of the week I benefit from AFR. Yet I'll pay the subscription services to these, shall we say, non-beneficial outlets necessarily. That is a very, very good way to put it. And she said that this is a resource that we need. Wow, what a strong, strong endorsement. And really, it really puts an appropriate frame on what is happening. 877-616-2396 is the number to call. 877-616-2396 is the number to call to give your gift, whether it's a one-time gift, as the listener just said, of any amount, frankly, guys, it whether it is small, whether it is large, the most important thing, really, from God's standpoint, is the heart condition behind it. You know, if you recognize that this is a value, you recognize this is something that is beneficial, this is something that, as the listener just said, that we need, then it would be, it should be worth that contribution. 877-616-2396 is the number, or you can give online securely by going to AFR.net. That is AFR.net. All right, I alluded to this earlier. I want to dig into it now. It's amazing that since USAID was dismantled, Central and South America, in national election after national election after national election, is turning to be pro-American. It's amazing. In the nations, you can go right down, Chile, Bolivia, Peru, Ecuador, Colombia, Honduras, Costa Rica. And in all of those nations, they have ousted their regressive governments and regressive candidates and replaced them with people who embrace their versions of what I would say is of constitutional freedom, although they don't have our constitution. They're rejecting regressivism. They're rejecting Marxism, moving more towards a free market disposition, a freedom disposition, and significantly a pro-American disposition. And in nations like Argentina, where they have Javier Milei as their nation's leader, he was able to stave off left-wing challenges and won huge in Argentina's basically legislative elections last year. It's amazing to see, and I want to share a bit about what specifically is happening in the Bolsonaro family in Brazil, because you remember their left-wing government sought to persecute him because he was widely regarded as Brazil's Trump, President Brazil's Trump. They literally put him in jail. They put him in jail, but it's turning out to be probably the worst decision that these regressives made. Listen to and watch clip number two. Clip two, go.
20: We have a map, or I hope we have a map. We'll put it up on the full screen. How socialism has lost during the Trump years to what I'm just going to call free enterprise, anything, you know, anything but socialism. Now, the red was really mostly Brazil. I know the colors are reversed, but the blue is a forecast of what's happening to Central and South America. And I just think this is the Trump period, the Trump influence, Daniel.
21: Oh, absolutely. So, I mean, since Donald Trump's re-election in 2024, there have been about seven presidential elections across Latin America, and all seven have moved in a right-wing direction. All seven have moved in the direction of electing conservatives and throwing out the left, which has been such a plague on Latin America for so long. Now, Brazil, of course, is the largest prize of all, and the son of former President Jair Bolsonaro did phenomenally well in the first round of the presidential election on Sunday and is really the favorite to win on October 25 in the second round as well.
9: Now, this is what you have to understand, especially in the Bolsonaro case. So the former Brazilian president was Jair Bolsonaro. This is the guy who was being described as the Brazilian Trump. This is a guy who the regressive government who came in after him, they literally put him in jail. He is right now, as I'm talking to you, on house arrest in Brazil. He's on house arrest. Well, see, what happened was that backfired on them boomerang style bigly. Why am I saying that? Well, the leading candidate to be the newly elected president in Brazil right now is Jair Bolsonaro's son, Flavio Bolsonaro. As you just heard in the clip, Flavio Bolsonaro put the mollywop on the incumbent left-wing Marxist-loving president in Brazil and is the leading candidate. Their election will be October 25th. He is widely expected. Now, think about this. The son of the former president who was on house arrest is about to be elected president of Brazil. My wife sent a clip to me of Flavio on live in Brazil, praying, asking God to bless Brazil and saying to God that he knows that God has appointed him to be Brazil's next president and asking God to cause favor for his nation to accompany his election as president. I mean, the man turned red as he's praying on live TV for their country. Not only that, Flavio, as I mentioned, is the lead candidate to be president. He defeated the leftist incumbent Luiz Inácio Lula da Silva in the first round of the country's elections this past weekend. Then that's only a little bit of the story. Then you have Jair Bolsonaro's wife, Michelle Bolsonaro. She won an election to the federal Senate, as did Flavio's younger brother. Flavio's younger brother, Carlos Bolsonaro, is going to the Senate with his mama. Now think about this. Older brother, younger brother, and mama going into the government. Younger brother expected, older brother expected to be president. Younger brother expected to be in the Senate. Mama's going to be in the Senate with him. You think that's it? That's not even it. We go even further. Because then you have Flavio's another younger brother named Carlos. Carlos Bolsonaro also got elected to serve as the federal deputy and a third son of Jair Bolsonaro. Jair Renan Bolsonaro was elected to serve. That's not even it. Jair Bolsonaro's brother, Renato Bolsonaro, got elected to serve in their federal elections. And so the entire Bolsonaro family is saying, boom, boom, boom. I think they're probably going to regret putting the daddy in jail.
0: I foresee a pardon.
9: I think they're probably going to regret that. And then, what do you know? Maybe old Flavio will hit his dad with a pardon. You think? Guys, this is crazy what's happening. And I want to reiterate the fact that it's amazing. USAID gets dismantled, and then all of a sudden, one nation turning toward a conservative form of government would have been interesting, but seven in a row in the last seven federal elections in Central and South America, it's happened over and over and over. And yes, I'm sure they are frustrated with Marxism in those countries. I don't think that's just a coincidence. I don't think that is just a coincidence. That is very-

0: net. That is AFR.net. In the next few minutes, I want to listen to another listener call if we can. Bobby, let me know you tip your Kango when you're ready. You know, it's Kango Slim. Y'all should see him over here. You know what I'm saying? Kango Slim came to pump the party. This is what's going on in the studio. Listen with us to this listener testimony. Go.
1: This is Paula Hodge. I am from Tupelo, Mississippi. I've been listening to AFR for way over 10 years. And I listen to it starting at 8 o'clock in the morning till about 6 o'clock at night and everything, every day, 24/7. The Bible scriptures on there that they mention, I look at my Bible to make sure I have them underlined and marked. AFR is a true blessing to everyone who listens to it.
0: Well, praise God. I'm grateful that is a blessing to this sister, and man, I pray it is a blessing to everyone, frankly, all around the world. Now, this really, I'm going to share now, is really, really grotesque, if you ask me, because as I mentioned earlier, the stuff that's happened in France, there are people who want to do the same things here. We are 3 years removed from the horrendous, the most grotesque day in Israel's history since the Holocaust, where the most Israelis were slaughtered in one day. And the majority of them were Israeli civilians by Hamas, funded, trained, and prepared by Iran. And yet, in our country, you have, frankly, evil people who look to mark October 7th as a day of celebration. And I'm talking about demonically inspired people who are Islamists, who are looking to see hostility toward the Jewish people. Listen to, this will not be a video, this is just audio, but listen to this clip. I'm going to prepare you now. It is going to be provoking. Clip number three. Clip three. Go.
2: It is a day with many complexities, and it is a rather difficult day for many Jewish New Yorkers, marking the third anniversary of the Hamas attack on Israel. And also, people will be closely watching Mayor Mamdani in his response today, as it is his first year marking the somber anniversary as mayor, and he has been very critical of Israel's response to the October 7th attack. There are also many protests planned for today. There are also vigils planned for today, but you'll recall it was in 2023 when the militant group Hamas launched the brutal terrorist attack against Israel, killing more than 1,200 people and taking 251 hostage. Israel then launched a massive military response in Gaza, which resulted in thousands of Palestinian deaths.
0: Can't resist, can they? It's not a day filled with complexities. It's not a day. And it is... it is grotesque to
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5: You think too highly of yourself. Hi, I'm Chuck Bentley with My Money Life from Crown. Humility is the priceless cornerstone of financial wisdom. It will change the way you think about money, the way you make money, and the way you spend money. Eliminating pride is important because God is not neutral about it at all. The Bible says He opposes the proud. He doesn't just withdraw from us or look the other way. He actively opposes or resists people who think too highly of themselves. In other words, He stands against them. Now, the day you realize this, you'll truly want to repent of your pride and increase in humility. You won't mind having less notoriety in the world while others are seeking increasing levels of popularity and approval. After all, you have an inheritance and far greater rewards awaiting you in heaven. Pride puts you in an adversarial position with the Lord. 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They accept the responsibility of wisely managing all that He provides. Pride tempts us to seek recognition, to compare ourselves with others, and to use money to elevate our status. Humility frees us to serve and give with a grateful heart. Financial success should never make us self-sufficient or to think more highly of ourselves. it should make us increasingly thankful to the one

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1: It's time for the Public Square with Dave Zanotti from the American Policy Roundtable. Here's a question for you, Dave. If you were going to start an AI service, what would you name it? Would you call it Fred or Ginger or what? I mean, they call them by person's names now, Claude and all this, right?
2: Yeah, I'd call it DOA. Dead on arrival. That's about the odds of me starting an AI source. I'm not a fan. I mean, come on, a guy that started reading C.S. Lewis and That Hideous Strength when I was 16 years old is not really thrilled about someone using language to control other people's thinking. It bothers me a lot. Now, we'll say that for other programs and broadcasts, and I know that's going to offend some people. Because there's a lot of people that are really fine folks that have become kindly and affectionate toward their personal bots and their services and all of their smart stuff.
1: Well, they've helped me improve my grammar. I'll give them that.
2: We'll have to talk about that on another program.
1: All right. That was a showstopper. Okay.
2: The point is, this is the first election where AI is in the field. It's real. And it's quantified. And so what impact is AI going to have on the election is a big question. My question is, what impact is AI going to have on voters' minds? And is AI even remotely, conceivably being designed by the agents to understand what nonpartisanship is? So until we get that to shake out, I think there's a lot of questions we've got to watch for. In the meantime, I'm still encouraged that iVoters is not just the best site, but it's the most honest at this stage in the game because we show you the sources. We show you where to go get the information to be able to think well for yourself. That's iVoters.com.
1: 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All right. 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
5: I'm Ruth Kramer with Mission Network News. October 7th, 2023, the darkest day in Jewish history since the end of the Holocaust. Palestinian terror group Hamas launched an attack on southern Israel that killed 1,200 people. Militants took a further 251 hostages into Gaza. Wars began across the Middle East that continue to this day. Religious leaders called the attacks evil, yet God is using them to open the door for churches supported by Slavic Gospel Association to share the love and gospel of Jesus Christ. Pray for open hearts to receive this message. And if you're a Christian in Africa looking for missionary training, One Way Africa's Livingstone School of Missions could be your next step. Based in Ghana, LSM has given both hands-on field experience and classroom training to hundreds of men and women. Ray Mensah is the director of the Livingstone School of Missions. He sees Africa becoming a missionary sending force, but bringing the good news of Jesus to the unreached can't be done alone. Mission Network News, a service of One Way Ministries. I'm Ruth Kramer.
6: Harper's Kennel of Stella, Missouri is proud to be sponsoring this portion of broadcasting on KNEO. 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For more information, the phone number is 417-628-3083.
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8: Today here on Crosspoint, we're going to hear a story of how God used a man whose life experienced many ups and downs that eventually ended up at the Supreme Court. Coach Joe Kennedy is my guest today. This is Mark Taylor, and welcome to Crosspoint. Well, with me today here on Crosspoint, I have Joe Kennedy. Joe's a football coach. He's also a 20-year Marine veteran, and he was in Bremerton, Washington. It's a high school there, varsity football. One of the coaches, And he had always made a commitment to God to give thanks at the conclusion of the games. Folks, you know, in the day and time that we live, and especially in some of the more liberal places in America that we get at, sometimes these things can be offensive. That's what we're going to be talking about today. He's got a book out now entitled Average Joe, but this is quite an inspirational story. A lot of things are happening because of this, so apparently God's hand was in this whole situation. He wanted to make some things happen, and he sure did stir up things, didn't he, Coach?
9: He sure did. Sometimes he's ridiculous on what he does.
8: Well, in the introduction of the book, what we've got here is you, and we'll let you tell the story here in a minute, but this kind of began back around middle of 2015, early there, or maybe a little before. Your case actually ended up in the Supreme Court, which, you know, they don't hear that many cases, but yours did, again, as the hand of God directed it, because God wanted to point some stuff out and get some people's attention and show his power, and he did. Spo, what got you in trouble in the first place, according to what people at the school said was trouble and made a problem?
9: Yeah, so it started out with a compliment. Somebody from another school district saw what we were doing after football games and called our high school principal and told them, hey, I just want to tell you what your football program is doing is pretty awesome. So they launched an investigation to, you know, find out what was awesome about it, and their lawyers started getting all squishy, and that's when trouble started, is when the school district lawyers got involved.
8: So you were basically just going out to the middle of the field after a ball game and yourself praying. If players came out there, that was up to them. This was just something you did on your own. Is that right?
9: That is absolutely correct.
8: Yeah, and so, but by doing that, the school board, and of course, you know, there's people out there that don't like anything that refers or even looks like Christianity. They just didn't appreciate that at all, and they wanted it, what, I guess, totally stopped?
9: Yeah, at first they said, they gave me a letter of direction that said I was to stop praying with the students, and I obliged. I said, okay, you know, it's unfortunate, but if your school, your rules. And I thought we were done at that point, but then they came back a week later and said, yeah, well, we could still see you out there on the 50-yard line praying, even though it's by myself. And that's when I had to take a stand, because they gave me the ultimatum between my job and complying with the school district's directives. And I will choose God over anything, anytime.
8: Okay, so this is a very great story about your entire life, actually. And looking here in the book, in the introduction, you were raised in church. You didn't meet God, though, you said, until you was about 14 years old. And when your parents moved away, there was some situations, and it kind of got where it kind of turned your heart and into some rage, I guess. And you began to change a little bit, and that caused some issues, I guess. But that's kind of where your real story begins, isn't it?
9: It is. It really is. So, yeah, you nailed it. From a really, really bad kid into something that God could turn anything around. So it's pretty amazing.
8: Yeah, and so as, you know, God began to work in your life, you still had other situations too. You ended up becoming a Marine, didn't you?
9: Yes, I was always fighting and I was always in trouble. I knew that I needed some discipline and I needed some focus in my life. And I thought, we're better place to learn all of that than in the Marines, who encourage fighting. And it seemed like the right thing to do at the time. And I just kind of took it like a duck to water and absolutely loved being in the Marine Corps.
8: And so you made a career out of the Marine Corps, didn't you? And then you got out of the Marine Corps and you went to becoming a teacher, is that correct?
9: Well, I got out of the Marine Corps, and I met up with my childhood sweetheart, and we got married, and I started working for the government. She was working for the school district, and between her and that athletic director, they're the ones that kind of got me into thinking about coaching.
8: Now, in the book, you talk about a man, I think his name was Hank Scholes, and that man really had a great effect upon your life, didn't he?
9: It sure did, yeah. That's the guy who sowed all the seeds and just really took the time to care about me as a person and cared about my you know, eternal soul. So, yeah, that guy was the absolute lifesaver.
8: Through all of these things that you've had to experience, was there times where you felt that God's hand was upon you and you felt like this is the right thing to do, even though I don't want to do it?
9: Oh, yeah, every single day. The whole entire time that we were going through the troubles with the school district, I knew I was doing the right thing, and I've always told my players to do the right thing, even if it's not popular. And since I gave myself to God and made a covenant with him, yeah, I was holding up my end of the bargain, and I knew he would also.
8: Well, Coach, how did this affect the players on your team now? I mean, you're the guy that's got kind of all the – you know, talk about on, you know, going out and praying, but you did have players come out there and pray with you. So what happened to those players, you know, when you quit doing that? Did they continue to do it?
9: Well, they wanted to come out. The school district has one policy. You cannot encourage nor discourage kids in prayer. So I had to walk that fine line of telling them, hey, if you guys would respect me enough to let me go do this while you guys are doing the fight song, I'm going to go do my prayer. They wanted to join, and they were so supportive, and they would have done anything. Just incredible young men. They actually wanted to quit playing. They wanted to put their helmets on the football field and walk off. And I was like, whoa, guys. No, your battle is on the football field. This is my battle that I needed to fight.
8: But a lot of people did kind of come along your side and help you, or did you feel like you was in there? I know your wife was in there with you, but what about other people? Did you have other people within the school or around you besides family maybe that helped you?
9: Yeah, there was tons of people. Everybody in the community, all the families of my players and from previous years, we had so much support. It was really incredible to see our entire town and community come together, the school, everybody. It was really awesome to see the response that we got and the support that we had all throughout that.
8: Well, with all the support and the people around you, there wasn't enough pressure that could be put on the school board to have them reverse their decision?
9: Yeah, that was the part that was really shocking. I could not understand that. And they were just going by what their legal representation kept saying, that this could potentially turn into an establishment clause violation. And they were afraid of getting sued in the future. And I just thought, I actually told them, I said, hey, guys, you're talking about a hypothetical lawsuit. I guarantee I will fight this until the end if you go through with this. I guarantee a lawsuit. So I tried to work with these guys. I tried to get them to see the error of their ways. But they just dug in with their lawyers, and I found out that their lawyers are the ones representing almost all of Washington State schools, and they're associated with a hate group, Freedom From Religious Foundation.
8: Even though you threatened to sue them and they was afraid of getting sued, they still weren't going to back down, even though you told them what was going to happen.
9: Exactly. They had every opportunity, and we, even when the lawyers, when I got a lawyer, we sent letters to them saying, hey, can we sit down and discuss this? This is all just a big misunderstanding. There's no way that this should be blowing up this big over a 30-second prayer.
8: Yeah. Now, I know coaches are not just coaches in school. They're also many times teachers. And so did this affect anything else you were doing in the school as a teacher? Were you having problems with other teachers or anything like that, or were they, you know, administration making it really hard on you?
9: Yeah, the administration definitely did. We had so many friends in the school. Like I said, my wife worked at the school for over a dozen years, and I coached there for 8 years. So we're talking a long time with these people, and, you know, some we lost some really, I thought, were really good friends. People kind of drew their battle lines. We had a lot of people supporting us, but were afraid to come forward and talk to us and approach us. They would, you know, look around, and then they'd give us a thumbs up if nobody was looking, but nobody would come and talk to us because they were afraid of the repercussions from the school.
8: Now, you mentioned your wife, and she was a teacher as well. Now, did she stay and continue to teach after you were dismissed?
9: She actually was the human resource director for the school district. So, yeah, she stayed for another 5 years and fought that fight the whole entire time.
8: That had to be pretty tough because your decision didn't come down until this past year. And this all started in 2015. So that had to make it a little tough on her, I guess, maybe staying there that, in the battlefield.
9: That was the understatement of the year. I was born and raised to be a fighter, and my wife was not. So it was, her testimony is so incredible, because here's a woman who gets thrown into the middle of this and didn't want to fight. The only thing she wants to do is get along with everybody. So she had to face her own giants, and man, I'm so proud of her, what she did.
8: Now, you do talk about your wife, Denise, in the book. How actually her coming into your life actually was tremendously important in how it changed your life, is what you was talking about in there. Is that right?
9: Yeah, absolutely. So when we got married, I was still a heathen. I was pretty much the guy who thought God was a good fairy tale, you know, a true atheist. And when we got married, we were evenly yoked, and it was starting to affect us. And she grew up in the church, so she knew all about God, and she would get closer to him, but seemed to pull away from me, and I didn't know how to approach her. I didn't know how to knock down the barriers, and I already destroyed two other marriages, and since she was my first love, I wanted her to be my last love, and I wanted to last forever, and that's when I finally had to call on God, because I had no other place to turn.
8: Now, in all this that you experienced, how did you stand up for what you believed in? I mean, you had to take a stance. You knew it was going to cost you when you did. You were willing to pay the cost. But was everybody else in your family pretty much behind you on this at first? And as it drew out, you know, a lot of times, yeah, we're behind you. But then after a little while, after the heat continues, you know, they're ready to kind of let go.
9: Yeah, well, my wife was very much against what I was doing at first, and that lasted for almost a year, I would say, where we were at odds and battling that out. Our kids thought it was cool because we were trending on Facebook and Instagram, and you know how kids are. They just like to see the popularity of it. But I don't know if they really understood the magnitude of what was happening with why this was such an important fight for America.
8: Well, the book is entitled Average Joe, and it's your story. It's put out by Salem Books. Can you tell us, if somebody would want to find out more about the book, what would they do? I mean, where would they go to do this?
9: Yeah, you could go to CoachJoeKennedy.com and get it from there, or you could go to any of your bookstores. I know Barnes & Noble, Books a Million, there's just about everywhere that books are sold, and if they don't like to shop, they can always go on to Amazon and order the book and get it in a couple days.
8: Stay with us, folks. We'll be back right after this.
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8: Welcome back to Crosspoint. I'm your host, Mark Taylor. And my guest today is Coach Joe Kennedy. Sometimes put out a new book entitled Average Joe, but the story didn't stop with the book. I guess, Joe, there's a lot of things happening because of your situation that's branched out far beyond just a book, hasn't it?
9: Oh, it sure has. It's affected just about every American and their rights as an American, and definitely affected my life and for the better, and really had me press into God. And a lot of people got to see God in action over this. Millions of people have been praying about this case for so long that God listened. And if we turn our eyes to God, it's amazing what he will do with it.
8: Well, what did you think when this really mushroomed into the part where, the Supreme Court gets thousands of requests to hear cases, and they only take 60-some cases, and they took yours. How did you feel about that when that happened?
9: Well, I felt very confident that the Supreme Court was going to take this, because I couldn't see God taking us to the end and not having any kind of finality to it. We knew that he was going to write an ending, so I just kept believing that the Supreme Court would take it. They would overturn what the lower courts ruled, and that we would actually have our real day in court. So the only thing I had was faith, and that's all I could rely on was my faith.
11: So you were having no luck with the courts there in Washington, and as they go up through the court system there, every one of them was pretty much ruling in favor of the school district.
9: Yeah, we were 0-7, and it was interesting. The school district changed the story and their narrative just about every time we went to court, depending on which court we went to. And the first court, what they did is they didn't want to rule in my favor because the political climate, which I thought was just a travesty for the American justice system, you know, that shouldn't have any bearing. It should be the facts of the case in the Constitution. Then when it went to the district court, the Ninth Circuit Court of Appeals, they took a really big stance on it, and they said, even took it further and said that any display of religious display in the public square could have you terminated. So I that's what my biggest fear was actually, if that would have stood, I would have been the one responsible for taking away all the rights of Americans and taking away their freedom of praying.
11: Well, I know First Liberty Institute's the one that picked this up, Kelly Shackelford's group, and they're the ones that defended you. When did they come into the picture? Did you contact them, or did they contact you?
9: It was actually through a third party. It was really incredible. I was getting phone calls from just about everybody under the sun, and I didn't want to talk to anybody. I didn't want to talk to lawyers. I figured I could do this all by myself. Well, a friend of a friend, one of the guys I coached with, he went to high school and played football with a guy that is a attorney, and he asked if it would be all right to talk to him. I figured a friend of a friend is always good, so I talked to him, and he said, "Hey, I happen to be at a law conference with these guys from First Liberty Institute, and all they do is religious liberty. Would you be willing to talk to them?" And since, you know, he's a friend of a friend of a friend, yeah, absolutely. So we talked, and they picked up the case almost immediately. It took them, I think, less than 24 hours to fly up and sit down with me.
11: Yeah, well, those folks are good people to work with. We've talked to them here before many times, and they're on the air here. And yeah, you had some good people in there fighting for you, knew what they were doing. Now, I'm looking, I think it's chapter 10 of the book. It's called Call to Fight, and it says in there, pages 121, 122, that you really never intended to become the poster boy for prayer for religious liberty. Then you talked about how your wife suffered working in the school district. And then you said once they found out, you know, she was your wife, that she kind of got targeted. And you said you even had hate mail, death threats, and endless emails that would crash the system. And then you go on to say on that next page that the school had to hire around-the-clock security to monitor incoming messages and packages because someone once tried to send a bomb in, and then there was constant emails and stuff. So where did this come from? Who was doing this kind of stuff?
9: See, that's the thing I really never understood. Yeah, I know there's extremes on both sides of every coin, and I don't know who these people were. I never found out because it was an internal investigation with the school district and law enforcement. But there were people on both sides. There was hate mail. There was even hate mail from, you know, I hate to say it, fellow Christians that told my wife that she should burn in hell for not supporting me in this and not putting an end to it. So she was getting it from all sides, and the school was, I mean, could you imagine how many emails and calls it takes to crash a server? I can't even fathom how much that is. Yeah, but they had to have security there because they kept getting death threats.
11: Now, you also talked about in there that one day a woman dressed in a witch costume walked into the district meetings and began to rant and rave. And then there was another time where an atheist group out of Seattle turned up and started blasting you in front of your wife. Man, this had to be pretty tough to handle.
9: Yeah, it was. I've never had a problem with people being confronted. My wife was one who had a lot of issues with it. When I saw them, you know, I was so upset when the witch came over to the district's board meeting and was yelling and screaming at my wife. I thought that was a line too far that they crossed. When they showed up at the football game, they were dressed in black robes and makeup and had horns. You should Google it. It's actually quite comical to look at. It looks like a Halloween picture. And I thought, man, these guys need some God in them because they are absolutely lost.
11: Yeah, yeah. Well, sounds like the demonic was getting involved in this. Now, did you continue to coach, or did they immediately remove you from coaching while this was going on?
9: They immediately removed me. So it was halfway through the season, and they put me on administrative leave until I complied with the school district's directives, which there was no way I could do.
11: And then they ended up firing you. Is that what happened then after that?
9: Right. At the end of the year, that's been actually something that they've been in contention with from the very beginning. At the end of the year, they took my file and in great big letters, they put, "Do not rehire." Now, I don't know if that's technically firing, but I guarantee you will not be there the following year.
11: Yeah.
9: So they ended my career in as the coach there in Bremerton.
11: So were these people then showing up at the ball games after you were already gone, carrying on and doing this kind of stuff?
9: Oh, we did, because I kept attending the games.
11: I
9: couldn't leave my guys out there on the football field alone. So I attended every game and sat in the stadium and watched. And, of course, you're going to get some people who try to make a stink of it that I was still there. And it was unfortunate.
11: Yeah, they didn't even want you on the premises then.
9: Right.
11: Yeah. Okay, so through all that, you ended up going to the Supreme Court. And how did the Supreme Court rule over these seven courts that ruled against you?
9: Yeah, that was the most amazing thing, that they actually took a look at the facts of the case and bounced that off of the Constitution. And for the past 50 years, you know, as you know very well, when we took God out of our schools, there's been a giant decline in our society. And over the past 50 years, there's been a case, the Lemon case, that's been the one holding up all religious liberty. And so they took they addressed that and took a look at it and overturned that one, not only overturned it, but really clarified what the First Amendment means with the freedom of speech and the freedom of the exercise, where you can, pray in the way that you want or worship in the way that you want. And the government cannot interact with that. And that was the beauty of it. So the Supreme Court ruled 6-3 and clarified that those two, the free exercise and the freedom of speech, work together, not opposing like it has been for the past 50 years.
11: Well, Coach, it's all started with you praying on the field. So if you was willing to go this far, why is prayer so important to you?
9: Well, for me, it's what is my lifeline to God. I want to be thankful in everything that I do. I spend almost all day talking to God, being thankful for everything, seeing his miracles every single day. And then it seems like every evening I'm asking for forgiveness for screwing up all the things that I did during the day. So, I mean, my personal relationship with God is, I'm the one who gave me life and got me through all of this and got me through my entire life. I take a look back, even when I was in the womb, he had his fingerprints on every single piece of my life, and I just didn't realize it until I found him. And man, I was never going to turn my back on him.
11: Okay, so you've won this case, and now what do you think that means for the future of American religious freedom? This goes far beyond now just Bremerton High School in Washington. It goes to a lot of schools all over the country, because this case would be referred to when other coaches face the same thing.
9: Oh, absolutely. Not just coaches. You think about all the people that work in a school district or work for the city, any government entity. That's what this covered. And that's, they said, in the public square, that covers a whole lot of ground. So this really opened the doors wide open. And as I like to say, it brought God right back into our schools. So that was the number one thing for me. I thought that was the most amazing. The second thing is that nobody in America has to worry about being fired for exercising the rights in their worship in whatever way that they seem fit. So I think that's just amazing that we have more freedom now and because of what God did in this case than we have in the past 50 years, which is pretty incredible. It kind of reset the clock again back to 50 years ago.
11: Okay, so what I know about First Liberty is they take on these cases with, no money. And it has to cost money to go fight through these court systems. You did that, so there had to be money coming from somewhere to do this. And then you win in court, and by you winning in the Supreme Court, did that money have to be recuperated? What does school district have to do? Did they have to give you your money back for the years you weren't there teaching or pay these expenses? Or did they have to rehire you? What did they do?
9: Yeah, so the only thing I asked for was to have my job back and to be able to pray after a game. I didn't ask for any compensation or anything else. I just wanted to coach football and to know I was right and having my rights given back to me as an American. So those are the only two things that I asked for. And that's what the court granted in the summary judgment. They said, yep, you get those. I didn't know at the time that I guess there's a clause in there. If the losing party, we could go after them for attorney fees. And so my lawyers, they put in for attorney fees. Yeah, talk about a bill. It was originally about $6.9 million over the past 8 years of this. And we ended up settling with the school district for $1.75 million, and that just goes directly to the attorneys, mostly the ones that are our local attorneys and the ones that took it on pro bono. I don't even know if First Liberty gets any of that because they work off of donations and stuff, so I don't know how all that works.
11: In other words, the school could have saved themselves $1.5 million if they would have just left this whole thing alone.
9: Oh, yes, absolutely. And not to mention how much it costs them in their attorney fees to represent them and take on this fight. Well, they could have stopped this at any time.
11: Yeah, and all the problems that it caused between people, the pressures, the upstirring with the community, all that could have been avoided.
9: Absolutely. But they kept pointing at me like I did something wrong. And, the Supreme Court ruled I did nothing wrong at all. It was a school district that was in error. So, but the sad thing is they never owned up to it. Even when I went back this past year when they reinstated me, they never took ownership of that. They still kind of pinned it on me, saying that I was the one that caused an eight-year distraction for them.
11: And so they had to rehire you. We're going to find out more about that, folks, when we come up with our last segment here. So stay with us, and we'll be back with more right after this.
12: Whatever you're facing, God cares.
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11: Thank you for listening here to today's broadcast. We've got a very interesting discussion going on with Joe Kennedy, whose story, Average Joe, has been out all over the country talking about his time at Bremerton High School there in Washington State and the issues he faced for praying on the football field. And, Coach, again, tell people how they can find out more about, you know, the book if they wanted to research it or maybe even make a comment or whatever. How do they do that? You got a website or what?
9: Yes, I do. I know it's not very original, but it's easy to remember. CoachJoeKennedy.com.
11: Okay, and there they can find the book, information, everything they need to know.
9: Yeah, and it has links to First Liberty and all the court documents, all the press releases. So everything over the past 8 years, anybody could go and do the research on it and read what really happened according to the courts and how they ruled.
11: Yeah, I'm kind of interested before I get into the rehiring part here is you had football players. And there, when you're in a football coach, there's more than one coach on the field. There's different levels of coaches there. How did that work? Did some of the players, did they stay in touch with you? Did they back you up? Did they encourage you? Did some just kind of go away or some of the coaches? Or how did that happen? These are the people you work with every day.
9: Right. Now, the coaches, it was really fragmented, and that's what was really sad is that, I mean, we worked together for almost a decade, and, I mean, we spend holidays together carving pumpkins and Christmas parties. So when this started happening, and some of the coaches just could not understand why I was being selfish and was putting this before the team, and there's no way you can explain that and in any way, shape, or form. So I'd say it was probably half and half. Half the coaches were really mad. The other half were on my side. But almost all of them, I think I only had one that was really not worried about anything. And he remained going on runs with me, talking with me. And still continuing all the activities. So I lost just about every coach except for one.
11: Yeah. The players, did they still make contact, or do the families kind of pull them away from you?
9: No, yeah, I still stay in contact with not just the players, but also the families. I've been in contact with their families. We send, the Christmas cards together and Easter cards, and we celebrate birthdays together, and it's just awesome to still see how we are all still in contact. I had one of my guys a couple years ago that wanted to marry one of my cheerleaders, and he asked if I would come up and perform the wedding. So I flew up to Washington and performed the wedding of one of my football players and one of my cheerleaders.
11: Yeah. Okay, so now the school's had to rehire you. You're back as football coach here on the field, one of the coaches. And how did that go? Did they give you a lot of pressure? Was it pretty tough? Did they work with you at all? How was it after being gone to return to that position?
9: Well, it was exactly as I thought it would be. I knew they weren't going to be happy about it, but I figured we could all be like adults and work through all of this. I showed up in the spring when they reinstated me. That was probably about March or April, and we had our spring camp for football. So when I got there, I flew in. I went there the day that they reinstated me. I started filling out all of my paperwork, and then I got hit with all the red tape. And they wanted me to be completely certified even before the season started. So I wasn't allowed to even go onto the football field all during spring break. I did meet with the head coach and asked him how he was dealing with everything. And he said he didn't have any choice in this, so we're just going to have to make it work. And it was unfortunate that he got put into the middle of this position. He's been working on this football program for 8 years and since I left. And he's built a really good team and the way that he wants it. Now I'm being thrown into the middle of it. So I went back for the fall camp. First day of fall camp, I got to meet all the other coaches and the team for the first time. And we worked out. We did everything together, and we got ready for that first game.
11: And so you started coaching. You spent some time, I don't know how long, you can tell us. And then you decided to not coach anymore as far as there at Bremerton High School.
9: Like I said, I was there for all of fall camp and for the first game, but they really didn't want me there. That was obvious. Their newsletter said, kept making reference of, we apologize for the distraction Coach Kennedy is causing. They give me simple little piddly things, like they give me a key to the coach's office, but not the key to get into the locker room where it's at. And It was just one thing after another. Every day I would come home and tell my wife about what happened during the day, and she kept a tally of it. So I just chalked it up as, I'm sure it's just a coincidence that they didn't invite me to this meal or, to this event. And when she put it all together, it was like, oh man, this is pretty sad and petty. But the real reason for me that actually was leaving was after the first game on. So our game was Friday night. Monday, I went to practice. Tuesday, my wife and I spent almost all night in prayer talking about, God, where do we go from here? You got to give us something. Do I stay for the rest of this year? Do I stay for years, a couple games? And the very next morning, we got the CT results back on my father-in-law, who's down in Pensacola, the one reason why we moved to Pensacola in the first place. And his test results did not come back good. So it was a clear sign for us and that God was saying, it's okay, you can go. So it was a decision between me, my wife, and God. We didn't tell our lawyers, who were really still upset with me. Sorry, First Liberty. But this was a decision that, was between the three of us and nobody else.
11: Yeah. But you just didn't let it stop there. You've not just moved from that, but you are now using this as a platform, aren't you?
9: Oh, absolutely. If I could spread the news of what your rights are as an American and get a share of what you can and can't do in a classroom and in the public square, man, it's a great platform for me to be able to share what God is actually doing and to give us a little bit more faith in our justice system and in America, that there is things that are happening, not just revivals that you hear here and there. God is actually working really well in our society. We just need to embrace it more and start talking about it and all stand up together for it.
11: Yeah. You say in chapter 13 of the book there that it's titled It's a Freedom Thing, but you say it's really important to me in the course of writing this book about your crazy life that you've finally been able to talk about it and why did you do what you did. You said I'm made out to either be religious nut job or some sort of Christian superhero, which was just fine with you. So even though you know you're not perfect, you were willing to go either direction to still see some results from this and to actually get something done. You're kind of like, you know, you're a Marine, so they have the deal. You know, you don't want to leave anybody on the field. You know, you want to make sure, and you were going to make sure you didn't leave nothing out there. You were going to take care of the whole situation from beginning to the end.
9: Amen. You said that perfectly.
11: Your life's shaking changes. What are you back to schoolwork, coaching, anything like that? Or what has this springboarded you to be able to do?
9: Yeah, so right now I feel like I'm in transition. I'm really asking God, what do you want me to do next? Since He was with me all of this time and answered all of our prayers and won this case for us, I really want to keep serving, and I don't know what that capacity looks like. I know that my wife and I are going to attend a university, a seminary this coming spring so we could get our doctorate. And if God calls us into ministry or just to keep fighting for people's rights, I'm just willing to serve wherever God is calling me to go.
11: So do you think you would coach again if you had the opportunity?
9: If God calls me to do that, I probably would. I think He's given me a little bit of a break from that because this was such a long fight. And, you know, I hate to say it, but I'm tired. Yeah. I would like to have just some peace in our life before I get thrown back into the mix, because you know very well that, like you said, coaches are much more than a coach, and I spend almost all of my time with these guys, helping them become better young men.
11: You know, from this, I'm sure you've been able to mentor people in a different way than normally you would have as just a coach at a high school if this had just continued on with your life like it was. This is kind of giving you opportunity to have another look at how you actually affect people's lives in a more bigger way, I guess, a larger way.
9: Yeah, and that's the crazy part about it is, you know, and just because, I mean, you read the title of my book and you read it, so you know I am really just the average guy. Most of the time I think I'm a little below average. And, you know, if I can inspire somebody or help somebody in any way, shape, or form, I feel like I did my job and I'm doing my job. Because, I mean, we're here on this earth to you know, have dominion over it. Well, I don't think we've been very good stewards of it, and what we've done to America is kind of sad right now, and it's so divided and so broken. So I will use every bit of this. I don't like to be known as a praying coach. I just wanted to be known as a decent coach. So whatever label people put on me, the only one I'm concerned about is what God looks at me at the end of the day.
11: Well, it was sure tough on you and your family and what you had to go through. But if you were given the opportunity, would you do it again? Would you change anything? How would
9: Absolutely.
11: You handle it?
9: I would do everything again. I would like to think that I could change some things and talk to the school district so we didn't have to go through all of this to begin with. If we could have sat down and let my lawyers that are constitutional experts explain to the educator lawyers who are not experts and come to a mutual understanding, I think we could have worked through all of it, but God had bigger plans in the school district. You know, there's always a battle going on that we don't see, and that was very evident with this.
11: Yeah, now you just mentioned there's a battle going on. When there's people out there right now that are fighting battles, maybe not in a similar situation, but maybe so. And there's Christians out there that are trying to stand up for what's right in the workplace and other places. What do you want to say to them? What do you want to tell them from what you've learned?
9: Yeah, really simple, because I'm a pretty simple guy, and it comes down to you're an American and you're a Christian. It's not a spectator sport, so you need to get involved and you need to get your butt off the bench and start playing in the game. I will be more than happy to help coach anybody do that, and anyone can reach out to me at any time. Hopefully the book will inspire some people and say, well, if this guy could do this and God could use him in this way, imagine what he could do with all of us. So I'm really hopeful that people will be really inspired and really start taking a more active stand in their families, in their churches, in their communities, in their schools. I would love to see us take America back, because we're the ones that are supposed to be governing it.
11: So with all this that's happened, you're telling me now that you would, or are maybe going on the road, willing to go on the road and to speak if people ask you to, and try to let other people know what happened and what they can do?
9: Absolutely. I will do that for the rest of my days.
11: Well, in the back of the book, you say, right at the end, you say, looking back on my crazy life, it just goes to show that God can use any willing vessel, no matter how average that person may be. You know, you call the book Average Joe, but this wasn't an average situation. It is one that we hear a lot about in, you know, some similarities. But it does go to show it doesn't matter who you are, football coach or just somebody, a janitor at the school, I guess. It doesn't matter. When you're faced with something, you're going to have to make a decision, aren't you?
9: Absolutely. That was so well put.
11: So where do you go from here now? Are you, you know, I know you're in a whole other part of the country, of course. It's a big change from, you know, the Pacific Northwest to down there in Florida, and you'd see in the sun a little bit more than you would up in Washington, that's for sure. And
9: that is for sure.
11: Yeah. So are you, you know, I know you're going to take some time to rest and stuff, but are you ever going to take a rest from this? Do you see that this is something that now God's put into your life and he's asking you to take what's happened over these last few years of your life and to do something for him, and he's going to do something again and more of an average Joe than you really thought?
9: Oh, yeah. I don't think he's done with me yet. I figure I'll know when he's done with me when I stop breathing. And until that moment, I want to use every ounce of my life and use up every single bit of it, whatever that includes. And it doesn't hurt to be in the sun in Florida, let me tell you.
11: Yeah, yeah, that's for sure. So, again, Coach, before you leave us here, tell people how they can get a hold of you, how they can find out more about this book. You said that you would reach out to people, or somebody could reach out to you, you know, I guess, if they were going through some similar situation. So how do people do that?
9: Absolutely. If you go to CoachJoeKennedy.com, there's links to everything, my Facebook, to Instagram. You can email me from there. Just anybody could reach out at any time. You could look at all the case documents. You could read all the stories that have happened over the past 8 years. You could find where the book's at. You could even find shirts that say, take a knee, make a stand. And if you want to, you know, support that. So, yeah, CoachJoeKennedy.com.
11: Well, Coach, we sure appreciate you taking the time to be with us here on Crosspoint today. Thank you so much, and God's blessings in the future.
9: You too. Keep fighting a good fight, brother.
11: Well, great interview today with Coach. He was on the road and traveling, a little noisy at times, but it still was a great interview to be able to hear how God used a man. And he put out his book here, tells his life story. And, hey, it's all about this other book in my other hand, the Holy Bible that I hold. Joe's life story actually came because of what he knew of God's Word and how God's Word had affected his life as a 14-year-old boy, and he grew up from there. And it's the same for you, folks. The Bible, of course, very inspired words of God, helps us all if we'll just learn how to follow those words. They're never outdated, and they help direct us every day of their life. The Bible contains the most important words you're ever going to read and certainly ever follow. Be sure and join us again next time as we again discuss issues that are affecting the church. Have a great week, and allow God to use you for his purposes so that greater things can be done. Make your life count in God's plans for eternity. I'm Mark Payton.
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15: 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Liberty Counsel and Liberty Counsel Action joined other pro-life leaders and released a letter to FDA Commissioner nominee Dr. Heidi Overton. The leaders urge her to commit to restoring abortion pill safeguards that existed prior to the Biden administration. The letter argues that the relaxed safety restrictions of mifepristone, such as no longer requiring an in-person doctor visit and allowing interstate mail-order prescriptions, poses significant safety concerns and undermines state abortion laws. President Trump's FDA has not yet restored the abortion pill's safety restrictions and continues to abide by Biden-era policies on chemical abortions. Mail-order abortion drugs circumvent pro-life laws designed to protect women and babies. 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
1: Over the last 50 years, the percentage of college degrees received by gender completely reversed. Females rose from 39% to 61%. Males dropped from 61% to 39%. Less educated boys are more likely to be unemployed, but this reversal in education also affects marriage. As our sons become less educated, our daughters increasingly desire partners who are more educated. Finally, there's the crisis of fathering. Boys growing up with less involved or non-involved fathers are more likely to face more social problems. This includes dropping out of school, drinking, doing drugs, becoming delinquent, and perhaps even ending up in prison. Pastors and Christian leaders need to focus attention on this boy crisis. We have church programs and faith-based solutions that build strong marriages and instruct in biblical parenting.
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15: This first impression case could strengthen Florida's religious workplace protections. We're going to be talking about this matter on Faith and Freedom. I'm Matt Staver, founder and chairman of Liberty Counsel. Joining me is Holly Mead.
18: You know, we were really privileged to be part of the oral argument to the Florida 6th District Court of Appeal in this case against Nemours Children's Hospital. When they fired in 2021, they fired an HVAC technician for not getting the COVID-19 shots. Now you think, well, this COVID thing, oh, isn't it all in the past? Well, no, we're still fighting to get some kind of resolution for these people that were kicked to the curb for not violating their body and their Christian beliefs with a COVID shot.
15: Yeah, so this case is Christian Marin versus Nemours Children's Hospital. And it arose out of 2021 when Nemours issued a COVID-19 shot mandate on all of its employees. And what they did was they had certain people provide religious objections. They wanted to get exempted from the COVID shot. And there were two different categories of people that fell into that religious exemption. One category involved people who had a generalized religious objection. And it could be because, for example, their body is the temple of the Holy Spirit. They don't want to defile their body with an experimental shot. And they have an objection to these COVID-19 shots in general.
18: But what gets me is they are classifying these employees by their religious beliefs.
15: That's the second category, and that is where Christian Marin falls in. And he has a very specific, as well as others, objection. And that is, I don't want to take the COVID-19 shot because it has been associated in some form or manner with the aborted baby cells. And that would have been in the testing or the development phase. And I am pro-life. My Christian belief is to have the sanctity of human life. God is the creator. And I don't want to have anything injected into my body that has anything associated with abortion.
18: But I'm really curious how they did that. They just list all different beliefs?
15: No, they listed based upon what they said on their application. If they didn't list pro-life, then they put them in one category. If they listed that part of their objection was pro-life because of the aborted fetal cells, they put them in a different category. Some people may not have realized or had that as a specific thing.
18: Gotcha.
15: And other people, like, for example, Christian, may have had a broader objection to it, but they put on their application something very specific about the aborted fetal cell lines. So when it was the aborted fetal cell line Christian belief, they put that in one category. When it was something that didn't include that, but a generalized Christian belief, they put it in a different category. Mm-hmm. In that different category, the generalized one, they actually looked at each application and they denied some and they granted some. But in the other category, that was the pro-life category in which Christian

0: validity of the Christian belief, and they categorically rejected it.
1: Sounds like they didn't want to offend the vaccine makers when you start talking about aborted fetal cells. Like, just say, well, I'm a Christian, I don't want the shot in my body, and they would be okay with that. But you start getting the details, they got a little nervous.
0: Right. I'm a Christian, I don't want the shot in my body. That's one category. I'm a Christian, I don't want the shot in my body because it has an association with aborted fetal cell line. That's a different category. And so they didn't like the abortion objection. So they put those in a category all by themselves. They never even reviewed them. So they didn't even know what Christian Marin did because they did them anonymously. They didn't know his name. They didn't know what he did at work. They just knew that he had a belief in this category, and they rejected everyone. So not a single review, not a review of anything. They just categorically rejected him. So they did no analysis. Here's the legal issue, and this is why we got involved. Liberty Counsel was very honored to be asked by the judges of the Florida 6th District Court of Appeal to file an amicus brief. And a lot of times we ask the court to have permission to file an amicus brief. In this case, the court asked us to file an amicus brief because of our previous experience in this particular area of law. And then we filed the amicus brief, and then the court actually granted Liberty Counsel the right to present oral argument. So we were granted the same amount of time to present oral argument as the plaintiff attorney representing Christian Marin. And that's very unusual.
1: Yeah.
0: And then the other thing that's very unusual is the court then sat in bonk, which means not just three judges, but all 11 judges sat to hear this case because of the importance of the case. So what's the real reason for this case? Well, obviously, it's the religious freedom issue and all the details that I just mentioned. But the legal issue is this. Title VII is a federal law that applies to employment in all 50 states. But each state has their own similar law regarding employment. Florida has the Florida Civil Rights Act that applies to employment as well. In 1964, the federal Title VII law was formally adopted, and a few years later, in 1972, Congress came back and amended Title VII, in which they defined religion. Now, they didn't have to define religion because that was pretty well understood of not only belief but action, but they defined religion. And in the definition of religion, they set it apart from the other categories like race and sex. And what they did was they gave an additional defense to employers. So you can discriminate on the basis of religion if the employer, under this new definition in 1972, can show that to accommodate your belief would result in an undue hardship to the employer.
1: What's an example of that?
0: Oh, they might have to expend a certain amount of money, or it's going to be difficult for them to accommodate it. They have to. It's a fact-based situation.
1: Like, I can't work on Sundays, and they're open on Sundays.
0: Well, but take it this way. This is kind of the absurdity of it. You can't discriminate on the basis of race unless the employer can show, well, it would be an undue hardship for me to hire black people. You would say, well, that's ridiculous. Yes. How can you show an undue hardship to hire people of color? Unless it's a bona fide occupational requirement. That's a whole different thing. Like, say, at Epcot, where you want to have the German village, all Germans, or the
1: a cultural thing.
0: Cultural,
1: yeah.
0: And it's necessary for the job. Most right. jobs are not like that. So you would be like saying, well, you can't discriminate on the basis of race unless the employer can show that it's an undue hardship. It would be an inconvenience for me to hire people that are black, for example, or that are white, for example. That wouldn't fly. So what happened is, in 1972, they weakened the protection for religious freedom. You can't discriminate on the basis of religion unless it's an undue hardship for you to accommodate religion. Well, Florida rejected that. Florida says you can't discriminate because of religion, period. You can't classify people as Nemours did. They classified different beliefs. They categorized different beliefs. Here's belief A, here's belief B. We accept belief A. That is valid. Belief B, no, we're just saying that that's not valid. We argue against it. That's what Florida law is. It provides greater protection than federal law. And the issue has never been ultimately decided by a court in Florida. That's why the 11 judges sat to hear this case in bonk, because they know that this is a case of first impression, meaning it's never been decided with regards to religion. Does Florida give greater protection to religious discrimination than does the federal Title VII law? Our answer at Liberty Counsel is yes, it does, based upon the history of the Florida law, based upon the actual word.

0: And based upon the comparison to federal law, Florida provides greater protection against religious discrimination. That is the essence of this argument. I thought the arguments went very well towards our position. And now the court is deliberating this and will issue an opinion. And from there, this case likely will go to the Florida Supreme Court, at which time we'll also ask the Florida Supreme Court for the opportunity like we were just granted, and that is to file an amicus brief and to argue this case. It is a precedent-setting case. It will not only affect all of Floridians, one of the largest states in the nation, but it'll have persuasive value to other states that have similar state laws that provide protection against religious discrimination in the workplace. So please pray for this case. Please pray for us. And if you know of any issues in your community impacting faith, family, or religious freedom, visit our website, lc.org. That's lc.org.
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3: For American Family News, I'm Robert Thorne. Federal and state law enforcement in Minnesota apprehended a suspect accused of planning a terrorist attack on behalf of ISIS. U.S. Attorney for the District of Minnesota, Daniel Rosen, revealed to reporters today a criminal complaint, which was filed in federal district court, and provided more information regarding the suspect.
4: The complaint charges Sheikh Dune Abdullahi Mohammed with acquiring an AK-47 assault rifle and 200 rounds of ammunition in order to commit a federal crime of terrorism, including attempting to provide material support to a designated foreign terrorist organization.
3: Rosen also said the suspect planned to kill maybe 30 to 60 people and praised the efforts of law enforcement in stopping him. The 18-year-old wanted to kill non-Muslims and had been under investigation for nearly 2 years, trading messages with a confidential informant. Survivors of the October 7th terror attacks in Israel are sharing their stories. More than 1,200 people were killed by Hamas terrorists, marking the deadliest day for the Jewish people since the Holocaust. Survivor Natalie Sanandaji had this to say on Fox.
5: You don't get to choose what happens to you in life, but you have a choice how to react. And how I chose to react after October 7th is I chose to do something with the fact that I survived. A lot of people ask about survivor's guilt, and I felt that my way to cope with that guilt of, you know, why did I survive? Why did they not? I felt that my way of coping was to be a voice for them.
3: As Israel gears up for its first election since the October 7th, 2023 terrorist massacre, Prime Minister Benjamin Netanyahu and his opponents are putting it at the heart of their campaign. A conservative columnist thinks Minnesota is ripe for change. AFN's Chad Groening explains.
6: Nobody expected Minnesota to be in play. But with control of the Senate at stake, Republican Senate candidate Michelle Tafoya is closing the gap with Democrat Lieutenant Governor Peggy Flanagan. According to an average of polls by Real Clear Polling, Flanagan leads the former network sportscaster only by a point and a half, with one poll showing them in a statistical tie. Robert Knight is a columnist for The Washington Times.
7: I think Minnesota is ripe for change. There are a lot of sensible, conservative Midwesterners in Minnesota who really don't like the large-scale corruption under Governor Tim Walz and what's happened in the Somali community and the billions of dollars in fraud. That's got to hurt their feelings about their home state. So it could be time for Minnesota to go through recovery and say that we're done with this far-left radical takeover and we're going to put things right.
6: Knight says there's such a stark contrast between the two candidates.
7: You got a very strong candidate, Michelle Tafoya, who's widely known for sportscasting, and then you got a weak candidate, Peggy Flanagan, the lieutenant governor, who has said all sorts of repeatable left-wing slogans that make no sense and appears in hijabs and just looks like a prisoner of the radical left.
3: The organization known as Moms for Liberty is gathering in the Lone Star State. AFN's Chris Woodward tells us why.
8: Moms for Liberty is celebrating its fifth anniversary with its Joyful Warriors National Summit this week in Dallas. Co-founder Tina Deskovich tells AFN that thousands of parents, activists, and leaders are converging under this year's fitting theme.
9: We'll kick off on Thursday night with a pre-party here in Dallas, Texas. And then Friday morning, we'll have Governor Abbott, kick off the general sessions, the breakouts. We are excited to celebrate 5 years. We're excited. Our theme is Boots on the Ground because Moms for Liberty is the grassroots organization across the country that's shaping the future of this country.
8: The jam-packed three-day event features dozens of high-profile speakers, including Texas Attorney General Ken Paxton, Jennifer Say, Dr. James Lindsay, and Rick Green, co-host of AFR's At the Core program.
3: On Wall Street, stocks were lower today. The Dow dropped 341. The S&P lost 17. The NASDAQ shed 61. West Texas Intermediate crude was down some at about $89 a barrel. That's all our time for now. You can see more news online at AFN.net. And we appreciate your support during this fall share-a-thon. I'm Robert Thornton.
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15: This idea of Borshak is not a
16: Hi, friends. Welcome to In the Market with Janet Parshall. You are going to be so glad you chose to spend this hour with me. I just want to thank the Lord for this wonderful job that he has given me to be able to proclaim his truth to the whole world all the time is such a wonderful blessing. But I'll tell you what one of the sidebar stories is. I get introduced to so many fabulous people that I probably, at least this side of glory, would not have had the opportunity to meet them. And you're going to meet one of those people this hour. I know that she's been told this 1,000 times. People think, at least at first blush, this must be the quintessential dream job. The other thing they think are two words, Jerry and Maguire. If you know the movie, you know where I'm going, because we're going to talk to a woman who is, she wears multiple hats, all of them quite well, I'd like to point out. She's represented more professional athletes than any woman in the industry, having served as an agent, contract advisor to players in every NFL draft since 2006. As well as numerous athletes in the MLB draft and the Olympics. In 2010, she made history as the first woman to represent a first-round pick in the NFL draft. Just let that sink in for a minute. She is a former national and world champion baton twirler. She was also Miss Oklahoma. Did I tell you about the hats? If the words Forrest Gump come to mind, whatever she does, she's a champion. And also, by the way, winning awards for her talent and community service at the Miss America pageant that year. She currently serves as an adjunct professor at Oklahoma City University and Oklahoma Christian University. She teaches sports law, which would be a fascinating area of law. She is a sought-after writer and speaker on topics of sports and nonprofits, such as leadership, diversity, and discovering purpose in life. And it is her very first book that brings us together, High Impact Life, a sports agent's secrets to finding and fulfilling a purpose you can't lose. I told you this was going to be a great hour. Kelly, the warmest of welcomes. I just said all the things you do. I can't imagine how you found an hour to join me, but I want to thank you for that.
9: Thank you so much. It is such an honor to be with you today. And I, first of all, can I just say I absolutely love talking to people who are excited about proclaiming Jesus in everything that they do. That is, there's nothing better.
17: And so, yeah, I'm thrilled to be here with you today.
16: Thank you so much. And I'm so excited that not just my listeners today, but all kinds of people through your new book are going to discover who you are and that high impact life that you and I talk about this hour. I want to start from your beginning because you're an athlete in your own right. I mean, anybody who's tried to twirl a baton, good luck with that one. Okay. So tell me what drew you to that in the first place.
17: Oh, my goodness. I think I was 3 or 4 years old when I first saw a baton twirler, and it was just mesmerizing. First of all, I was at my very first football game. I was at an Oklahoma Sooners football game, which, of course, OU has been in the news recently with the SEC.
16: Yes.
17: And so my dad took me to a game, and I loved the game, but I loved the pageantry so much that I wanted to be out there. And I saw the twirler at halftime, and I said, that's it. From that time, I would not stop talking about being a twirler. So I grew up wanting and dreaming to be the feature twirler for OU. And I have a twin sister, and we trained our entire lives, and we were the twin twirlers for OU in the early 90s. And
16: it was such
17: a dream come true, and it was a sport that took me all over the world. And to be quite honest, maybe that's another book, but the things that I learned from baton twirling have made me a great football agent. So, yeah, absolutely.
16: That's amazing. All right, I'm going to ask some really sophomoric questions, but I don't think I could spin it if my life depended on it. Where does one go to learn to twirl?
17: We started off at this little baton twirling camp, which there is such a thing, and started taking baton twirling lessons from the OU twirler at that time. So that was a dream come true. And I started training full-time by the age of 7. I was competing nationally by the time I was 11 and won my first world title at 14. And, my entire childhood and young adult life was committed to, of all things, baton twirling.
16: Wow.
17: But it opened so many doors and gave me such an understanding of now what I do with the players that commit themselves to discipline and having a platform and all of those things.
16: Yeah.
17: So I'm thankful for my crazy baton twirling days.
16: In fact, you just anticipated what I was going to ask you. I just see that as part of God's classroom, that what you learned, the traveling,
17: 100%.
16: The competition, the discipline, as you said before, the practice, the desire to be the best in your particular area of endeavor. I mean, all of that.
17: Yeah.
16: So now suddenly you're looking at a ball player and you're thinking, this is your dream. This is what you want to achieve.
17: Right.
16: And I'm aware of everything that you had to do and that I've never seen that got you to this place today. So how merciful
17: Absolutely.
16: God is in the way he prepares us. That's cool. So, okay. So
17: really
16: you're not going to twirl a baton your whole life. Obviously God blesses you not just with brains, but with beauty. Ta-da. You don't just love OU. I think I'll represent the Sooner stage. So tell me about entering a contest.
17: So I was not the girl that grew up wanting to do the Miss America pageant. We would watch it on TV. You know, everyone used to watch it. It was a big deal when I was little. We would all watch the Miss America pageant and watch them walk the runway. But I never in a million years thought I would be one of those girls. I was such a tomboy growing up. And then in law school, I went to Oklahoma City University for my first 2 years of law school. And OCU is known for one big thing throughout the country, besides producing fabulous Broadway stars like Kristen Chenoweth, they've also produced the most Miss America contestants of any school in the country. And so I got talked into trying a pageant just because I knew I could win some scholarship money and I was paying out of pocket for law school. So I entered a pageant, not expecting to win. I won and suddenly found myself on that famous runway in Atlantic City at the Miss America pageant, but it paid for law school. If anyone gives me a hard time, it paid for law school.
16: Now, this is a wild guess. I don't know. Maybe I'm far afield here, but I'm just guessing that the talent competition, I'm guessing you twirled. Am I right or wrong?
17: That's a pretty good guess, yes. And I almost didn't. I almost talked myself out of it because I thought it was just too Miss Congeniality, you know, baton twirling, cliche. And so I had a choreographer do a dance for me, and I got together all my friends, and I did the dance for them that I was going to perform at Miss Oklahoma. And they all glared at me like, Kelly, you've been twirling your entire life. Why would you try to do something different?
16: Exactly.
17: I guess I twirled.
16: Wow, amazing. All right, that's just the first segment of our hour together. There is so much more to this woman's life I can't wait for you to hear about. But I will tell you that Kelly Masters is not only superb in her field of endeavor, male-dominated, let the record reflect, but she's got a brand new book out called High Impact Life, A Sports Agent's Secrets to Finding and Fulfilling a Purpose You Can't Lose. We've got a lot more coming your way. So stick around, friends. More of In the Market with Janet Parshall right after this.

0: This is the Middle East Report, your connection to truthful reporting on Israel and the Middle East. I'm John Riley. This Tuesday, October 7th, marks a day that the people of Israel and Jewish people around the world will never forget. On October 7th, 2023, demonic terrorists attacked Jewish people in what has been described as the worst massacre and slaughter of Jews since the Holocaust. I spoke to Levi Hazen, the producer of Shadows of October, Israel Under Siege, this film that's now out. He said Israel is facing more than just a seven-front physical war.
1: The eighth front is a front that Israel cannot destroy with a missile. The eighth front is a front that the Mossad cannot pick out with their intelligence. The eighth front is the battle over the hearts and minds of the nations concerning anti-Semitism. It's a front that the church should be a counterfront to. The church should never be a front that Israel has to fight against. And so my question for my brothers and sisters in the Lord is, where are you at on this front? Because you're already on the eighth front. If you're feeling like you're in a battle, it's because you already are. I think the Jewish people are asking, and perhaps the Lord is asking, is anybody going to say anything this time around? Is anybody going to stand up and do something? I think our Jewish friends are rightly questioning whether or not that's going to happen now. The pastor of our local church, he wrote a letter to the local synagogue in my community. And he said, hey, I just wanted to let you know, we're standing against this rising tide of anti-Semitism. We love the Jewish people. We recognize their individual rights and their people, and they're not all these things that people are saying they are. He showed me the woman's response from the synagogue. On one side, I was very pleased because she said, thank you so much. You know, this is so caring of you. But here's the part, John, that really also got to me. She said, you're the only person who's reached out to us. And by that time, it had already been a year or so since October 7th. So my question is, what in the world are we doing? Surely we could be doing more against this rise of anti-Semitism. You're familiar, I'm sure, with one of the most famous quotes out of the Holocaust, but it's by Pastor Martin Niemöller. You know, and he says something to the effect of, hey, first they came for the communists, but I wasn't a communist, so I didn't care. Then they came for the trade unionists, and I wasn't a trade unionist, so I didn't care. Then they came for some other people, and I didn't care. Then they came for the Jews, and I'm not Jewish, so I didn't care about that. Then finally they came for the Christians, and there was no one left to speak up for me. History is also going to remember the pulpits that had a voice and chose not to use it. Choose this day whom you're going to serve.
2: A long, long time ago, God told Abraham, go from your house to the land that I will show you. God promised land, descendants, and blessing. Whatever God loves, Satan hates. And for millennia, anti-Semitism has been closely following the Jewish people, like a very dark shadow. One thing after another, the nations of the earth will never fully discern reality until they come to understand God's heart for the Jewish people and their peculiar journey through history. All eyes are on the House of Israel. Are you watching?
3: Everywhere they say, this is the end of Israel. It's not about physical war, it's about spiritual war. And the 7th of October, it was a demonic terror attack, killing children. We saw things that we never saw in our life. It's demonic. And the first Holocaust, the church was silent. It's enough. I call this the second Holocaust. The church will not be silent. We will stand for the truth.
2: We must not turn away from the Jewish people in their hour of need. Scriptures tell us, comfort. Comfort my people, says your God. These are not merely ancient words with no relevance today. They are a call for compassion.
0: You can find out how to stream Shadows of October, Israel Under Siege when you visit lifeinmessiah.org. That's lifeinmessiah.org. That's the Middle East Report. I'm John Riley. Thanks for listening.
4: 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All right, so you get Miss Oklahoma, you go to Atlantic City, you compete in Miss America. Again, I'm seeing how God prepares, Kelly. This is so interesting because it is a competition, absolutely. You have to have brains, you have to have beauty, you have to have some talent that you can show off to the world as well. Again, all that prep to step into a world where competition defines the very world that you're being called to. But there's a chasm here that I want to fill. How does one go from twirling a baton, and in between twirling the baton and being a beauty queen is law school? What pulled you to law school?
5: I was finishing my journalism degree. I was working for the CBS affiliate in Oklahoma City, and I covered two cases, two big cases. First, the O.J. Simpson trial, and then the Oklahoma City bombing happened while I was working in news in Oklahoma City. And talk about just a life-changing event for Oklahomans and really for the country and for television. So the O.J. Simpson trial and the bombing, both really pivotal moments in television, but also really opened my eyes to the power that I could have to fight for justice if I had a law degree. So I decided to go to law school.
4: Wow.
5: And in the middle of law school, I became a Christian and thought I was going to be a missionary, but God kept me on the right path, and here I am today.
4: Well, you are a missionary, just a different kind of missionary. So,
5: Absolutely. My mission field is just a little different than I thought it was going to be.
4: So the story just gets more interesting all the time. So, Kelly, tell me about your background before you went into law school. Were you raised in a Christian home? Did you have Christian friends? What drew you to Him when you were in law school?
5: Yeah. Here's the interesting thing. I think growing up in Oklahoma, everyone, it's the Bible Belt. At least when I grew up, everybody called themselves a Christian. You were either a Methodist or a Baptist, and that was it. Everybody went to church. It was just the thing that everybody did. And I would hear people talk about having a relationship with Jesus or a relationship with God, and it sounded nice, but for some reason, I always felt like it was this unattainable thing for me. I didn't quite understand it. And it took me until I was in law school, and I had lived this life of constant, you know, going after my goals and being excellent. And there's nothing wrong with that. But looking back, I lived this life where I achieved sort of out of this fear of not achieving, this fear of failure, fear of not being good enough, being not impressing people. And I just lived in this constant state of fear. And I also thought I was doing everything. You know, I would go to church on Christmas and Easter and sometimes more. I would say I was a good person. I had a Bible. But I didn't have a relationship, and I honestly, because I was so performance-minded, I thought, well, I'm just never going to be good enough to really have that, to earn that relationship with Jesus. And I remember being in law school, and, you know, on my late nights of after I'd be, you know, finished studying, I would be walking back to my apartment, and I remember looking at the sky and saying, God, is there more? Yeah, are you really real? And I had questions like, you know, when I read the Bible or when I hear Bible stories, God spoke to people. Why did He do that then, but He doesn't do that now? Or healing or miracles, you know, why do I not see that in my own life? And my question very legitimately to God was, is there more? Is there, you know, I don't see it in my life, but is there more? And that question He answered very, very succinctly when I really hit my lowest point. And ended up in a really sad, like really, really dark place of depression when I just cried out and said, God, I can't. I'm tired of trying to be perfect. I believe there's more, and I don't know if I'm eligible for it, but I need you. Mm. And I cried out to Him, and He became so real. And I remember it was on March 2nd of 1997. I'll never forget it. On my floor, and it's in the book, but on my floor in my little apartment, saying, God, I can't be perfect anymore. I can't keep living in fear anymore. I just want to serve you. I want to know I'm loved. And He became real in that moment.
6: Wow. Wow. 1997 was a huge year for you. So you become Miss Oklahoma and your name gets written in the Lamb's Book of Life in that same year. That is unbelievable. Wow. What a story.
5: Yes.
6: So you're in law school. And as anybody who knows law school, you can say, okay, I want to be a prosecutor. I wanted to be a defense attorney. Uh-huh. I'm going to work in civil rights. I'm going to do public policy. Did you, when you were going through law school, think, I want to be a sports agent. I want to go into sports law.
5: Oh, gosh, no. And it's funny that you mentioned Jerry Maguire, because that movie came out when I was, I think, my first year of law school. And most of my, well, male classmates watched the movie and said, that's what I'm going to be. I'm going to show me the money. I'm going to be an agent. And I don't remember thinking that. I don't remember identifying that, oh, this is what I want to do with my life. Quite honestly, I was trying to figure out where I was supposed to be. And that was when I came to know Jesus personally, that's when I stopped living in fear and started living, waking up every day and just saying, okay, God, why did you put me on this earth? What is your purpose for my life? What does that look like? And I just started pursuing that. And it really was about not me not chasing the dream and chasing the limelight anymore like I had for so long. It was, God, how do I serve? How do I serve? And that led me to learning nonprofit law. And then nonprofit law led me 5 years into my law practice to working with my very first NFL player who had a foundation and needed a lawyer. And that opened the door. So isn't it funny how God uses everything? And if we just pursue him, he leads us to where we're supposed to be.
6: That is, I shouldn't say that, because he is God and we are not. He is awesome and holy and powerful. But you intersect with a human being who's involved in a nonprofit, who is connected to the sports world, and God goes, follow me this way, Kelly. Amazing. Kelly's new book is called High Impact Life, A Sports Agent's Secrets to Finding and Fulfilling a Purpose You Can't Lose. Oh, there's so much more still to the story. I told you that this was such an unbelievable story, but we serve an unbelievable God. Back after this.
7: 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This is Jimmy DeYoung Jr. with Prophecy Today, where we examine current events in the light of God's prophetic word. 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
7: How might the current worldwide anti-Semitism lead perfectly into the post-rapture climate for Israel?
9: Jimmy, could we ever imagine it being more adaptable to the world we read about on the pages of Scripture than what we're seeing now? You know, what we're seeing unfold, a worldwide anti-Semitism? Who would have thought on October 7th, that within a few weeks, the whole world would be turning against Israel, persecuting the Jewish people in a way that is reminiscent of the Holocaust. It's unreal. And the prophet Zechariah told us in Zechariah 14, verse 2, that all the nations, Jimmy, would be gathered against Jerusalem. And John, in the book of Revelation, makes it clear in chapter 12 that Satan will energize the Antichrist for the last half, the last 3.5 years of the tribulation, persecuting the people of Israel, driving them into the wilderness. So obviously, the things that we're seeing unfolding right now are setting the stage for this end-time anti-Semitism, this hatred of the Jewish people, an irrational, demonic hatred. But could it be any more clear that the stage is being set for the events that will happen right after the rapture, I believe, when Israel, it will be in such desperate need of some kind of treaty or covenant, and they will make that treaty as a nation in unbelief with the Antichrist.
7: So how do efforts to bless Israel today relate to her future salvation, Paul?
9: Well, that's the wonderful thing, Jimmy, about God's promise in the Abrahamic covenant. He'll bless those who bless the people of Israel. By the way, he'll curse those who fail to bless them.
7: Yes.
9: But he's going to bless our efforts to bless the people of Israel. That means when we pray for the peace of Jerusalem today, it may not come today. In fact, it will not come today. But we pray for it today. We pray for a temporal peace as much as possible. We pray for that ultimate peace when Christ returns and establishes his kingdom. but we seek to bless the Jewish people. We seek to take the gospel of their own Messiah, the Messiah that they, physically speaking, gave to the world that we've received. We seek to take his gospel to them. They may not receive it today, as you know, Jimmy, but God is going to use our meager efforts toward his magnificent purpose, and he's working all things according to the counsel of his will. He has everything in control, and he's using our tiny efforts that we provide with his help. And when we seek to bless the people of Israel, all of that, I like to think that all sort of works together towards God's ultimate plan. He's going to use that, and he's going to bring the Jewish people to faith in their Messiah.
7: Great thoughts, Paul, and great instruction for the body of Christ. Most people that listen to this program have an understanding, and if they follow us and they've been following us, they understand our focus on the Jewish people. Events that took place are driving people back to Israel. Events that took place are preparing Israel for that time in the future, as you have so eloquently described.
8: 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There you will also find information for a better understanding of biblical prophecy as it relates to our world today. This is Jay Johnson inviting you to join us every Monday through Friday for Prophecy Today. Remember, the Lord Jesus is coming, and it could be today. So let's keep looking up until...
6: What a fascinating story. And by the way, what a life that's exemplary of saying, yes, Lord. You know, he leads you one step at a time. I've always said, I thought I would be such a more obedient child of the Most High King if I simply got the blueprint ahead of time. Here it is. Just lay it out. Just follow the steps. You're God. I'm not. Absolutely no questions. But that's not what his love letters say. He says that we walk by faith and not by sight. I put my hand in his, he leads, I follows. Where he's going, I don't know, but I love him enough to go wherever he leads. And Kelly's life is an absolutely beautiful example of that. And in the process of being obedient and following, you discover that you can have, exactly her words, a high impact life. It's an amazing story, and God is using her as the living epistle to tell this story, which is so cool. She is an attorney, a certified sports agent, and the founder of KMM Sports, which is a full-service sports management company based in Oklahoma City. So I want to go back to this connectedness again. There's just, and they, remember, we just as you're skinning over the top of your life, there's so many other layers that I know that are there. So I think it's just wonderful that I get to move forward, but I just know there's even more. So you're in nonprofit law, which is fascinating, by the way. I'm coming to you from the nation's capital. We're a town filled with nonprofits, so that's always an interesting kind of law. So then you meet someone who's got a nonprofit but happens to be connected with sports. Now, so you're out in the nonprofit world, but when you were, this is, you said, in your practice of 5 years. So did you, you take any classes in sports law when you were in law school?
5: Not at all.
6: Wow.
5: In fact, when I graduated from OU undergrad, from University of Oklahoma, there was no sports business, sports management degree. Never even thought of that as a career, and then went to law school, and quite honestly, initially thought I would go back into radio or television, and then I decided I got into law school, and I really felt like I needed to practice law and be a trial attorney, like my dad had been, just to learn the ropes before I did anything else. And then, of course, I meet Jesus and initially think I'm supposed to move to Africa and work in orphanages, and then had several amazing mentors in my life that said, Kelly, why don't you actually ask God what you're supposed to do with this rather than just assume? And so as I sought God on, do I stay in law school, do I go serve, it became very clear to me that God had his hand on my life, and I was in law school for a reason. And so I initially started my law practice as a litigator, doing civil litigation for 5 years, which is very tough and very draining. Mm-hmm. But on the side, I told my law firm that hired me initially that, look, I also have this interest in helping missions and ministries and charities around the world. I want to have a nonprofit practice. So I did both for 5 years.
6: Wow.
5: And then became a lawyer, became a partner in my law firm, which was also unheard of for women. I think I was the third woman since the 60s to become to become a partner in this firm. I actually won a case at the U.S. Supreme Court as a litigator and the Tenth Circuit. And so I had my experience as a lawyer, and it was wonderful. But I always had this sense that God was preparing me for something else. And I'm so thankful I was ready, because it happened in the form of a conversation with an NFL player's mother. And while we were working through his issues on his nonprofit, she just looked at me and said, "Where were you in the beginning? Why didn't we have someone like you?" And I dismissed it initially. I said, "No, I'm a lawyer. I'm not a sports agent." And as it came out of my mouth, I thought, "Oh my goodness, I think this is God is showing me something here. I need to pay attention to this." So that's where it all started.
6: Wow. So just teach me, because I'm fascinated on the journey. Do you have to go back and get re-credentialed? Did you have to take, you're teaching sports law now, so you know there's a whole plethora of things out there. So did you have to go back and go back to school to get certified in this area?
5: I didn't have to go back to school, but you can't, as I found out, you can't just have a law degree and say, "Okay, now I'm an agent." You actually have to go through a certification process, and it's different for every sport. So I had to choose a sport to be certified in. I'm certified in football, and I'm certified by the Players Union, the NFL Players Association. And of course, now with laws changing across the country, impacting even collegiate athletes, that also impacts me as an agent. And so there are all these processes I have to go through. I had to learn the collective bargaining agreement. I had to get certified, which is about a year-long process. The test is actually, I took the test 16 years ago this week in Washington, D.C., to become an agent. But if I wanted to represent basketball players or baseball players, I would have to do the same thing. I'd have to go through a process. And then there are a whole bunch of other hoops you have to jump through administratively, and it's quite a process. But, I started. That's part of the humor of my book that people will read. I knew nothing about sports law or being an agent when I started. Nothing. And I really, really messed up a lot in the beginning and learned, trial by fire. I really had to learn the hard way.
6: Wow. Let me go back to pick your sport. I love that. So it's almost a redundant question. Okay. You're from Oklahoma. So naturally I'm thinking you're going to go toward football, but when you take the certification, do you have to know, this is a foolish question, but maybe not. Do you have to know something about the sport for which you're going to be certified as an agent?
5: Well, thank goodness they don't test you on, coverages and offensive schemes and defensive schemes and a route tree and all of those football things that football people know that I know now. But at the time, I knew enough as a casual fan. I knew what a touchdown was. I knew, how many yards it took to get a first down. That was pretty much it. Those were my limits. But to take the test, you have to know about the collective bargaining agreement. So it's very much a legal and business level of knowledge, which I devoured. I thought it was so fascinating. I thought it was so much fun to take all of my years of experience as a lawyer and pour it into learning about something that I really loved. I loved the sport, but I really knew nothing about it. And so it was really fun for me to study and become a football agent. And then over the years, I've become more proficient in my football knowledge, but I wasn't in the beginning.
6: Wow. Okay, what a place to take a break. So you get certified. The other thing here, and this is an important takeaway in your story so far, Kelly, too, which is if you feel that this is where the Lord is calling you, God is big on preparation. So Moses goes out and he herds sheep for 40 years before he leads people. Paul is in Arabia for 3 years before he starts his world-transforming business. And you were willing to stick it out and to get certified and trained. You stuck to it because there was a calling on your life. That is really cool and such an important lesson. Let me take a break right back after this.

0: A new report finds half a billion Christians around the world can't access the Bible. This is truth itself. While technology has greatly expanded the availability of Scripture, a perfect storm of calamities has kept the Bible out of the hands of Christians around the globe. That's according to just-released data from the 2026 Bible Access List. The top five countries on the coalition's restrictions list are Afghanistan, Yemen, Somalia, North Korea, and Eritrea. The list also includes countries that don't face legal restrictions but are suffering shortage of Bible access. Those are the Democratic Republic of Congo, Ethiopia, Nigeria, India, and Uganda. You can see these stories and more on our website, truthitself.com. The Helios Projects is focused on training several hundred pastors in Argentina, Ecuador, and Brazil this fall. Do it for them today. 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
1: 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Our audio library is 1 year's worth of programming, so you don't have to miss it. By the way, if you know somebody who loves sports, I tell you, if you're not new to this program, you understand how often we talk about the intersection between faith and sports. I don't know, when your dad's a football coach, that's just the way you were raised, so that just kind of happens naturally in your life. But I love it because I see the athleticism of the Christian life so clearly, boxing and running and all of the things that Scripture talks about, developing that spiritual muscle that's so necessary. So there truly is an athleticism. Maybe you don't see it that way, but I sure do, an athleticism to the Christian life. And I love the way God prepares His people. He doesn't call the qualified, although Kelly Masters is unbelievably qualified. He qualifies the called. So from being a champion baton twirler to Miss Oklahoma to competing in Miss America to becoming an attorney to becoming a certified sports agent to becoming the founder of KMM Sports, which is a full-service sports management company based in Oklahoma City, and now an author, this is a woman who simply said, yes, Lord, and as a result, she is showing us what it means to have a high-impact life. That happens to be the name of her brand-new book. So you persevered. You go through the testing. You go through the certification about collective bargaining. I mean, so there's a lot of labor law in all of this, and that's a real reminder to our friends, particularly in professional sports. It isn't just a game. It's a business. That's why they call them franchises. And so there's that aspect of it as well, which is absolutely fascinating. But, Kelly, I am so glad we're talking woman to woman because – I wouldn't classify myself as a feminist under any stretch of the imagination, but right. I love women who get used in a wonderful way, and that's your life. So here you are, no ands, ifs, or buts. Oh my, what a male-dominated world. So you're having the conversation with yourself in your bathroom mirror, and you're thinking to yourself, am I out of my mind? What did you think before you stepped into this?
2: You know what's amazing is, and maybe it was the way I was raised, but when I first decided, you know, I know this is where God's calling me. I'm going to step out in faith and do it. The last challenge on my mind was that I was going to be the only woman. I didn't even think about that. I thought, this is what God's given me to do. I'm going to do it. It's, you know, it's going to be tough, but I'm going to persevere. And then I walk into the room to take the agent exam, and I look around and I realize there are 300 men and me in the room. I'm going, yeah, they're probably wondering what I'm doing here. And then, of course, I pass the test, and I go to the NFL Combine, which I don't know if your listeners are familiar with that. I'm sure you are as a, mm-hmm. a sports fan, mm-hmm. Where all the top draft picks are invited to work out for all the teams. And it's all the testosterone in the world stuffed into like a downtown area. And there's me, you know, 900 men, and just a handful of us women. And, you know, I didn't set out to be a pioneer. I definitely, I'm like you, I would not call myself a feminist in the way it's portrayed now.
1: Mm-hmm.
2: But I just knew I was meant to be there. I was called to be there. And there are some great stories. I won't spoil all the stories in the book, the stories of how I kind of overcame the questions and the lectures and people talking to my face and behind my back about why women didn't belong in that room.
1: Mm.
2: And I just kept digging deep and saying, but no, like, God wants me here. He needs me here. And there are young men, young boys, who are going to need me, you know, and their families. They're going to need me to be prepared to fight for them.
1: Yeah.
2: And they're going to need me to do this. And I remember recruiting one of my very first big player that I signed. And in the very first meeting, his dad looked at me and said, we just want you to know, we don't care that you're a woman. In fact, we see you as a Deborah. And,
1: wow.
2: And I loved that.
1: Oh.
2: And from that point on, I stopped apologizing for being a woman or trying to explain that, no, I can really do this. And I just walked in that calling. And, it's been amazing.
1: Wow. But again, there's so many takeaways in your story. So when you know that you are exactly where God wants you to be and you look around and it's all men and you're the only woman, no wonder that's not the first thing on your mind. This is where God wants me. So I don't care if the room is filled with giraffes. This is where God wants me to be. So you're the only woman and
2: exactly.
1: You move forward. But the other thing is, you talked about not having to be as well-versed as you are now in football in order to be certified as the agent. But when you are representing an athlete, you have to know who can't throw a ball 2 inches and who can throw a bullet pass. So how do you as an agent then say, oh, this person I would like to represent? You just can't hang a sign around your neck that says,
2: no.
1: Agent, come to me. I'll walk you through labor law. How do they come
2: right.
1: to you? You have to have some sense of this person is, I think this person's going to need me. So how do you pick those people out?
2: So I think as with anyone who is wanting to pursue greatness in an industry, you surround yourself with people that you can learn from, and you surround yourself with people who know more than you do so that you can glean that wisdom and glean that knowledge and study. And so that's what I did. I set out to build as many relationships as I could with NFL scouts, with coaches, with anyone who would talk to me. And it was a painful process because I'm naturally so introverted. I really talk about stepping out in faith and introducing myself to, you know, to NFL personnel that probably thought, what is she doing here? And I would say, I just need to know, what do you look for in a player? And I could, you know, generally everyone kind of knows who's the Heisman front runner,
1: mm-hmm.
2: you know, who are the best quarterbacks in the country. But as far as identifying, you know, a great three technique defensive tackle or, you know, a great, you know, safety or nickelback or whatever it is that you're looking for, I didn't know. And so I just befriended everyone that I knew I could learn from. And that's where it started. I built a great network of relationships of people that I could ask for their advice, pick their brains, gather information, and then learn as much as I could about going after the players I wanted to represent. And for me, it's not just great players, but also men of character, you know, players that really do see the bigger picture and want to accomplish more with their life than just scoring touchdowns.
1: Wow, that's amazing. All right, another takeaway. This is so easy because there's just so many in your life. It's unbelievable. But this idea of mentorship, you know, the Bible's mm-hmm. big on that, by the way. So here's Paul training Timothy, right? And John Mark, and you see all of these mentorships that take place. So the idea that you went to people who could train you to mentor you in that, I think is such, mm-hmm. if you want to have a high impact life, it seems to me that being mentored, being willing to be the student to someone else's teaching you, I think is absolutely mandatory. And I'm so impressed that you said, I'm not worried about the gender thing. You're going to have to deal with that. This is what God's called mm-hmm. me to do. Teach me. What can you teach me to do? So how do you, because, everything's fallen this side of glory. And our battle continues to be against the world, the flesh, and the devil. So we know that there can be corruption. We can know, you know, there can be malfeasance in any part of the world. They're rotten lawyers. They're rotten football players. They're great lawyers and great football players. So how do you, particularly when you're talking about a man of character, you can't be like you're in the pit of the Chicago Board of Trade shouting out trades to try to get an athlete. How do you begin the rapport with an athlete that you think has potential, integrity, and a future, and sees the big picture?
2: That is a really good question. You know, I realized very early on that I was going to be a very different agent. My approach was going to be different. I spent a year really studying the industry before I jumped in, and everything I saw honestly, at first made me want to run the other direction because it was so dirty and shady. And I thought, I just don't fit in with that. I'm not going to do that. And yet at the same time, I thought that's exactly why I need to be in this business, because there are going to be young men and families that are looking for someone of integrity to work with. And so I knew I would not be for everybody. I wouldn't fit the mold, the typical mold of an agent, but I knew I would have to identify players and families who truly were looking for someone that shared their values, that saw them as more than just a football player, and that really wanted to, that they valued the right things in life. They valued excellence and faith and a principled life, as opposed to just money and fame and glory and get rich quick. And so, and lifestyle. And so I quickly realized I needed to identify players who were not just exceptional players, but also, not that they had to be saints or no
1: right.
2: one's perfect.
1: Right.
2: And not even like strong walking with God Christians. I love working with those players, but most of the players that I, when I meet them first, they're young men, they're trying to figure out life, and I get to be a light in their life, and I get to be a mentor to them spiritually and in every other way of guiding them through this process of becoming a professional athlete. And so it's really identifying those situations, players and families, who just want to work with someone of integrity. And it's that's where the conversation starts.
1: Wow. I saw a video of you when you were talking about helping these young men achieve their dreams, and your voice quivered with emotion, and I got tears in my eyes when I watched it, because I thought, it isn't just about the momentary, sign the contract, you got the gig. It really was about, this is a dream. And for a lot of these people, with whatever playing professional sports holds, it is a dream. It's a kid who started out playing varsity ball in school, and maybe gets a college scholarship, and maybe somebody watches him in the stands when he's playing at school, and the next thing you know, his name is going to be called in a draft somewhere. I mean, it's a Cinderella story in some respects. That's why they say, what, less than 2% of anybody who plays football will ever end up in the NFL. So when you talked about helping people fulfill their dreams, I thought, wow, that just changes your entire perspective. It's not about Kelly. It's about how God is using you as a light, as you just said, and a mentor in other people's lives. I'm so glad I have more time with you, because I want to come back and ask you about what happens when you face adversity, because you are a standout. You are different. You are a Deborah. So what happens when adversity shows up? The book is called High Impact Life, written by Kelly Masters, an attorney, a certified sports agent, and the founder of KMM Sports, which is located in Oklahoma City, Oklahoma. Fascinating story. God puts his people everywhere. He even makes them sports agents. Back after this.

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1: Our nation is founded on a divine law premise. So our rationale is fixed and objective. It's not a social contract theory that's fluid and subjective. And so our interpretation of all of our laws and understanding the laws of nature and of nature's God and what makes a human right must be consistent with biblical truth. Because if the source of our legal authority is vested in the person of God, he can't be inconsistent with himself. So we are only acting legitimately, and our civil government is only acting legitimately, and our church and our family governments, by the way, if we are consistent with God and consistent with biblical truth.
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2: We're spending the hour with Kelly Masters, an attorney, a certified sports agent, founder of KMM Sports, by the way, named one of the 25 most influential women in sports worldwide by Bleacher Report, and in 2010 became the very first woman ever to represent a top five pick in the NFL draft. What an amazing life. It's not over yet. She has a high impact life. And that happens to be the name of her book, to teach us how to do exactly the same thing, how we can find purpose in our lives when we say yes to God. So, Kelly, you talk about this in the beginning of the book. I wish I had a nickel for every time people run this past you. I'd be a millionaire. But you can't talk to a sports agent, unfortunately, without talking about the movie Jerry Maguire. And you said this in the book, so I'm going to bring it up. There's this nasty lawyer who just swoops up a draftee the night before the draft, and the guy's name was Bob Sugar. And you talk about being Bob Sugared more than one time. So when bad things happen, and they certainly will, because that battle of the world, the flesh, and the devil happens on or off the gridiron. Uh-huh. It happens to all of us this side of glory. How do you, because you talked about being a light, you talked about being a mentor, you talk about helping people fulfill their dreams, but how do you make sure that above all else, you are a living epistle in this very competitive dog-eat-dog, potentially very me-first kind of world?
3: Such a great question. We could spend another hour talking about it, about all of the adversity and how to overcome it. You know, the scripture that comes to mind is about that we wrestle not against flesh and blood. And I have to remind myself that because every year, every month, every day, I face some sort of battle, you know, whether it's trying to recruit a player and losing out or trying to secure a contract or anything that I'm working on. I work, you know, every year round, but I don't have an off season. So I'm fighting constantly for my players, and I'm also fighting constantly to recruit new players. And that's where the business gets really, really dark and dirty.

0: that is going to be spiritual, always. And the enemy is always going to fight. And my prayer is that as I fight, that I fight, you know, knowing what God has called me to do, and that I believe that if I've done everything that I can do and I have overcome the enemy and I have rebuked Satan out of every situation that I'm in, at the end of the day, I leave it all to Jesus. And I say, you know what, if I am, like, God, give me the victory. And if I am supposed to represent this athlete or this is supposed to happen, I am believing by faith it's going to. And if not, I know that if it's stolen, I know you're going to redeem it and you're going to restore it sevenfold. Mm. Or if I'm not supposed to sign this player, if this door is not supposed to open, God, then I pray you close it in Jesus' name.
1: Wow.
0: And I just have to believe that if we are walking with our spiritual eyes on, if we are walking in the Spirit, that God is going to guide us around pitfalls that we're not even aware. You know, we know what we want, but then trusting God that He is going to close the doors that need to be closed. He's going to open the doors that need to be opened. And it really, truly does come down to a battle in the Spirit.
1: Wow.
0: And by faith.
1: Wow. Jesus CEO. I was just thinking of,
0: yes,
1: the 21, 22-year-olds that are thinking, wow, she's really good. I want to sign her up. And I thought, if they knew that Jesus was, in fact, a CEO of KMM,
0: yes,
1: Sports, what their attitude would be. I think that's amazing. So let me flip this around. Let's say that God's opened the door. And this is an important question because I want people to apply this to failures in their own life. You sign somebody, you really think they're great. And then those sad stories that make the news. And my heart breaks. So this guy's going to jail. This guy was involved in a hit and run. This guy was involved in drugs, and you help sign him. How do you say, Lord, I can't take that personally. How do you deal with that, where you think, man, I saw what this could have been, but it's not?
0: Mm-hmm. Oh, again, we could talk for another hour on that. I have received some really heartbreaking phone calls over the years, and quite honestly, I'm so thankful in that moment that I am an agent because God called me to be, not just because I thought it would look fun and that it seemed like a dream job. I know that it is my ministry and it is my calling and my assignment from the Lord to do this. And so I know in that moment that those are the most critical moments when I truly am called to be a light, and I'm there to provide wisdom and answers and guidance and even teach my players about grace and forgiveness, and how to not just stay in that dark place, but also how to repent and walk forward and pursue a better life. And so for me, I say this all the time, when you're pursuing your calling, even the really bad days, the really tough moments, are fulfilling because you know that you're supposed to be there. You're equipped and you're prepared, and God is with you in those moments, giving you the strength and the wisdom to say, okay, here's what we need to do to move forward. Here's how we need to solve this problem. And so I look at it, I try, and I'm human. I don't get it right every single time, but I see every problem as an opportunity that, okay, how can I be, you know, God's voice here? How can I be the hands and feet of Jesus in this situation, even though it's a horrible situation? What good can come from this, and how do we get there?
1: Wow. Not a missionary in Africa, but a missionary nonetheless. Kelly, is your dad still alive, and did he get to see you become a sports agent?
0: No. He didn't. He passed away right before I took the bar exam, so he didn't even see me sworn in as an attorney, which I know would have made him very proud. And then as a decorated high school football player, and then a play-by-play guy, I grew up listening to him call games.
1: Oh,
0: and,
1: cool.
0: I can only imagine how proud he would be of me now, that not only do I know X's and O's, but I am actually representing NFL athletes.
1: I was going to say, why do I think the buttons on his shirt would just pop right off his chest? And you know what I know based on our conversation this hour, and I'm so glad you and I are going to spend eternity together. I know your Heavenly Father is unbelievably proud of you as well. Thank you for taking this, quote, dream job. Everybody thinks that, looking on the outside in, that you're using this as a mission field. Yeah, it's the playing field we're talking about. But you know what? In Kelly Masters' life, professional sports are her mission field. Pray for her, would you? That God would continue to let her light so shine before men. And not only that, that the way she's taught us, we would learn what it means to have a high impact life by saying, yes, Lord, putting our hand in his and following him wherever he leads. Thank you so much, friends, for joining us. We'll see

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4: American Family News, I'm Robert Thornton. A teen who wanted to kill non-Muslims has been arrested in a plot to attack the Mall of America in Minnesota. Authorities announced today that the FBI thwarted an attack by the 18-year-old Muslim male who had been under investigation for nearly 2 years. He was arrested yesterday in Richfield, several miles northwest of the Mall of America, after he paid $600 to an undercover FBI employee posing as a member of ISIS for an AK-47 and 200 rounds of ammo. President Donald Trump has said that the conflict with Iran will end very soon. Keith Self is a U.S. representative from Texas and had this to say on Washington Watch about the end of the conflict.
5: He set two criteria. First of all, the most important one is the nuclear material that they have, the 900 pounds or so. Secondly, the Strait of Hormuz, get oil moving through it. Those two things would mean the end of this conflict. Oil and some way we take care of that nuclear material.
4: He said he does not see the conflict ending before the midterm election.
5: Absolutely not, Tony. The president's just making sure that people don't forget about it because of the gas prices. But he wants people to understand he is committed to making sure that Iran does not get a nuclear weapon. So after the midterms, I think you're going to see action take place fairly quickly.
4: Storm preparations ramp up across the Gulf Coast and southeast ahead of Isaias as it heads toward the Gulf Coast. It is to become a hurricane by tomorrow morning. Locations like Panama City, Florida have already started preparations. The city is allowing residences and businesses to fill up to 10 sandbags each from today through Friday night ahead of the impending flood threat. Along the Gulf Coast, heavy rain is expected to begin on Friday with flash flooding, damaging wind gusts, storm surge, and even tornadoes as the storm comes ashore. There's talk about the American Federation of Teachers President Randy Weingarten making a video near Newark's Delaney Hall Immigrant Detention Facility, where she decried alleged conditions inside.
6: These immigrants want what my grandparents wanted when they came to America, a better life. They work hard. They play by the rules. They should not be detained or deported.
4: DHS said in response to Weingarten that its mission remains straightforward, enforcing laws on the books and protecting America's national security. The author of a book about a Christian response to AI tells the story of an interaction he had with a chatbot that demonstrates how they are designed to gain your trust. AFN Steve Jordahl tells us more.
7: Pete Killingly, author of A Christian's Guide to AI, was interviewed on the Haven Today radio show on AFR, and was talking about how he used AI to help him hone a public speech. He says he asked for ideas on how to improve the text and what an appropriate title for the speech might be. Then, he says, the unidentified chatbot did this.
8: Because I'm British, I finished by saying thank you to AI, which and it said, no problem. And then it said, I'll be praying for you as you give your talk.
7: He says that stopped him in his tracks, and he started peppering the chatbot with questions about how it prays. The chatbot's answer was telling.
8: And very quickly, AI is apologizing, saying, no, I won't be praying for you. I just wanted to express my support in a language that, in your kind of language.
7: Killingly says AI chatbots are programmed to gain your trust. Their first priority is convincing you you're talking to a real person, a friend. Factual or truthful answers are less important. Today's Issues host Ed Vitagliano says we're entering a strange new world.
9: I don't know how you navigate this. Who knows, next 5 years, 10 years, homes will have robots. What happens when a court says that robot has rights, it has a soul?
7: Anthropic, the company behind Claude, has been reportedly trying to convince religious leaders that the chatbot has a conscience or a soul. But Tagliano says a court decision to that end is not far-fetched.
9: The courts have already ruled that corporations are persons.
4: That will do it for news this time around. See more news at AFN.net. And we appreciate your listening. For American Family News, I'm Robert Thornton.
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0: Hi, friends. Welcome to In the Market with Janet Parshall. I am so excited about the conversation we're going to have this hour, and I'm thrilled that you're going to join us. And here's what I'm going to guess. I'm going to guess that so many of you will then go to the website, you are going to download this podcast, and you're going to share it with family and friends. Why do I know? Because I know that you're hungry to get some answers. Listen, on this program, we talk about what's being bought and sold in the marketplace of ideas on a regular basis. John Bunyan, in his brilliance in Pilgrim's Progress, referred to it as vanity. Fair. But that was his word really for the marketplace. And Christian and Faithful, his companion at this part of his journey, walk into the Vanity Fair, and they don't want to be recognized because they're going to be ridiculed. Who doesn't want to be marginalized? I mean, we sometimes are afraid to lovingly confront because we are afraid we're going to be recognized as followers of Christ Jesus. And so we pull our collars up just like Christian and Faithful did. But the merchants still shout at us, whether we want it or not. And they shout at us today through government, through entertainment, through school books, through school board meetings. Every time you turn around, someone's going to tell you what is right versus what is wrong. And they're going to say that you fall into one of two camps, either the oppressed or the oppressor. And rather than repairing the breach, as it says in the book of Isaiah, you're going to see people who, wearing a masquerade of justice, are really trying to divide and foment more animosity and hatred. So here's what I know. As followers of Jesus Christ, you're looking for answers. You want to know how, when you go into that marketplace, because John 17 says that's exactly where you're supposed to go. No detours. You must needs pass through it, said Bunyan in his old English. So you and I are going to go out into that marketplace, and we're going to hear this stuff, and we're wondering, how do we respond? How do we discern? How do we separate truth from fiction? How do we take that mandate from Ephesians and speak the truth in love? Never designed to be easy, but obviously we have a father who says, don't frustrate your children. So this heavenly father of ours is not going to frustrate us. We can do it because we can do all things through Christ who strengthens us. But we also have to be prepared. That's why we're told to study to show ourselves approved. God's big on prep. And so this is part of that prep before you go out there. So what does it mean to be woke? And why do I so often quote Paul's gentle nudge to the ribs, awake, O sleeper? Because it's easy for you to be put into sort of a sleepy state where you can no longer discern. You don't know what the times are all about. You don't know how to redeem the nation. You don't know how to seek the welfare of the city. Because you either haven't prepared or you don't know where to go for the information. So when I hit something that just on fires on all cylinders, biblical truth, historical accuracy, application to what's going on in the world around us, I get pretty excited. And boy, did I find that in the book, Awake, Not Woke, A Christian Response to the Cult of Progressive Ideology. That's right down the highway of what we talk about on this program on a regular basis. This is a superb book. And I can't determine whether or not it's superb because I'm going to talk to somebody my kids would call a brainiac, because she's a fellow in Washington, D.C. at the Ethics and Public Policy Center, and they don't let just anybody in. You got to have something between your ears. Or it's because she's a mom of six. And so this is a mother's heart looking well to the ways of her household, as it says in Scripture. I want to tell you a little more about Noelle Mehring. Noelle, as I noted before, is at the Center for Ethics and Public Policy, but she writes regularly on topics of politics and culture and religion. She has a background in philosophy as well as home design. Now, how's that for being super prepared for the work that God has called you for? She's a frequent contributor to the National Catholic Register, The American Mind, The Federalist, among other books and publications. And I'm telling you, this book in my classroom would be required reading because it is bibliocentric and it really speaks to what we need to remember as we engage the culture. And that is the centrality of the gospel and the importance of Christ in the midst of all of this. So, Noelle, first of all, kudos on an absolutely superb book. I hope it rockets to the top of the best-selling charts, giving you encouragement that people are hungry to know how to do exactly what we're commanded to do, which is to speak that truth in love. But second of all, I know how busy you are, so thank you for the gift of your time. I can't give it back. And I've already been blessed just reading your book, so now to get to spend an hour with you means so much. So the warmest of welcomes, and I'm thrilled you're here.
16: Oh, thank you so much for your kind words. It's a true honor to be here with you.
0: I have to ask you, because you've written on the theology of the home, and I love that, by the way, that really is looking well to the ways of our household. How do you go from something like that to really engaging what is the cultural Goliath right now, which is this cultural, the critical thinking, by the way, this wokeness, all of this? It's got a panoply of names, but it's all the same stuff. We'll get into that in a minute. In some respects, that might be a paradigm shift, but maybe I'm missing something here. Why did you choose to engage on this?
16: No, I think it's a great question. And my co-author for Theology of Home, Carrie Gress, she and I talk about this a lot, that she has written, you know, more polemical books about feminism than I've written this woke book. But, you know, truly, Theology of Home was a flip side of the same coin, whereas in one respect, the home, you know, I'm taking on forthrightly how the home and family life has been a target of this movement for decades. And Theology of Home was sort of the other side of that coin. Well, what is the positive, beautiful vision that we can rediscover that the culture has made really obscure for us? So they seem really different in a lot of ways. They are, but they do have come from the same place in that lens.
0: Yeah, and I appreciate the answer so much. And that answer does not surprise me at all. So what I love about the book is that you take the time to build the history on this. And I think that's crucial that we take some time doing that as well, Noelle, because this didn't appear ex nihilo. This is an old idea that's been entrenched in a myriad of ways and promoted by a myriad of players for a long period of time. And I think it's paramount that particularly moms and dads listening all across the country right now understand that it might be a new phenomenon that they're discovering, but it is an old idea. In fact, I would like to posit that it goes back to Genesis chapter 3, that you shall be like gods, but I'm getting ahead of our conversation if I say that. So talk to me about really the beginnings. If I were to say to you, this is the elevator speech, I'm going down the elevator, you're going to tell me, and I say, hey, critical race theory or critical theory, because race theory only happened after critical theory, which went to critical legal theory, which went to critical race theory. As that mom testified at the Loudoun County School Board, it was critical class theory in communist China before she fled. So the insertion of a word in there just is another modifier of this separation of the oppressed and the oppressor. When we come back, Noelle, take me back to what you think might be considered the seminal beginnings of this and who some of the key players were. I'm excited. I'm already agreeing the fact that one segment is gone. Much more with Noelle Mehring, her brand new, very important, timely book called Awake, Not Woke, A Christian Response to the Cult of Progressive Ideology. Back after this.
17: Here's a timeless truth from Pastor Shane Eidelman.
18: One mark of a true church is they preach the gospel. They tell you the truth about truth. That's why I'm here. And my job until the day I die is to preach the gospel. And that's same with you as believers. That doesn't have to be like what I'm doing. It can be individually. you're heralding, you're telling people the good news. And when they did that, they made many disciples, because when you preach the gospel in its totality, it means you're not embarrassed about it. You don't water it down. Here's what the Bible says. The Holy Spirit then begins to work in that and begins to convict hearts. You are embarrassed about God's word and you dumb it down. The Spirit's, you're void of the Spirit's power in that message. Did you know Jesus spoke more about hell than heaven? He said, go and preach repentance. Repentance is a turning from sin and a turning to God. What we're basically saying is, I'm embarrassed about the cross. No, I'm not going to go there. I've told you before, I knew of churches who would tell their worship team, don't sing about the blood. And people get a little offended, new visitors. It's like, hello? Maybe they need to be convicted. Nothing but the blood of Jesus. What can wash away my sins? Nothing but, and that maybe that will convict them. Maybe that will change them. Maybe that will challenge them to repent and believe. When we honor God's word, he does something amazing. And that's why we built this church. One of the foundational pillars was the desperate need for absolute truth.
17: You've just heard A Timeless Truth with Pastor Shane Eidelman of Westside Christian Fellowship. 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That's westsidechristianfellowship.org.
0: We have always faced two choices, either believe the good news from and about God or believe the ancient lie that life is better without him. 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We're visiting with Noel Maring, a fellow at Washington, D.C.'s based think tank, the Ethics and Public Policy Center. It's a fabulous, fabulous organization, by the way. And she is also, by the way, the co-director of the Theology of Home Project. She is an editor for Theology at Home, co-author of the Theology of Home book series. And she joins us today with her brand new book, Awake, Not Woke, A Christian Response to the Cult of Progressive Christianity. You say so many brilliant things in the book, Noel. One that I thought was particularly important was you go back to that directive we're given in Ephesians about speaking the truth in love, not truth or love, never multiple choice, that's the two in equal application. But one of the things about wokeness, you say, is that it pits love and truth against each other. Talk to me about that.
16: Sure. Well, I think this has been a fundamental tactic of the movement. I mean, you see it in the way that we have now the idea that to be a loving, compassionate person, you have to accept fundamental lies about our human nature, especially about our embodied reality. So, you know, in the sexual revolution, first and foremost, we were told that what we do with our bodies is essentially meaningless and depends on our desire and our consent. And that introduced such a fundamental lie that now it's taken to its extreme, really, in transgenderism. Mm-hmm. But what you see is that this always ends up in violence and actually hatred, because there cannot be any peace when we have such a fundamental lie introduced. And to pin that on love, that love can be built around a lie, itself is a lie. It's not loving. Love and truth without love is, that's not fundamentally true. And love without truth is not fundamentally love. Mm-hmm. So both virtues require the other in order to truly be what they are. But this has been a tactic that they've used for a long time, is to really intimidate Christians in particular into abandoning any sort of adherence to a moral law under the guise that to adhere to a moral law is to embrace something that's bigoted.
0: Yeah. Wow. So much there. Let me read one of your quotes. You said, woke ideology has crept and dripped like a poison into the corners and cells of an unsuspecting body of people. It corrupts Christianity by turning it into a religion without justice, without mercy, and ultimately without Christ. And that's why this conversation is crucial. So let me go back to what you said before. You write that ultimately, if one espouses what we know to be biblical truth to a woke culture, that it isn't just the ideology that's disdained, it's the person speaking it, correct?
16: That's right. Yeah. I think part of the goal is to, the traditional Christian perspective would be that we love the sinner and hate the sin. They've really inverted that. to now you love the sin and you hate the sinner. You know, that we've relocated our judgment onto the hearts of other people because we don't no longer have any objectivity about action. And this has been really damaging. And one of the reasons why I fundamentally wanted to write the book is because, you know, I see a lot of Christians being pulled into this movement. It really operates on deception and confusion. And I think that confusion leads to a whole host of errors that are really harmful to the very people that they claim to want to help.
0: Yes.
16: And that's where I think the fundamental injustice lies.
0: Exactly. I could not agree with you more. And I think the Pied Piper plays a tune with words like mercy and justice and victim. And that all plays well in the heart of a human being who we are told in the Word of God to seek justice, that we are to be merciful people, that we are to be lovers, and we're supposed to take care of the least among us. So when you hear of a victim, obviously, you immediately categorize that as the least among us. So all of the words are there. But Noel, part of the deception, it seems to me, and it's Orwellian, and you talk about this in the book, is that the words resonate with a preconceived notion of what they mean based on biblical truth, but they're not applied in the same way.
16: That's exactly right. So I think that's part of the manipulation, is that, you know, these are good Christian precepts to walk with the marginalized, with the suffering, with the victim.
0: Yes.
16: Those are true premises, but then they introduce a whole host of conclusions that are actually do the exact opposite of what, you know, a sort of biblical understanding of justice and a natural human understanding of justice would imply. And so they take those words and those good precepts, and then they enforce within them a method of critical theory that really is, you know, contrary ultimately to the nature of the person, but also to God himself. It's a deeply destabilizing movement. It separates us from one another. It separates us even from ourselves, where we become bifurcated because we are no longer even having clarity about our own human nature. And then it ultimately separates us from the Lord. And I think that's the goal ultimately, is to be parasitically operating off of a sort of waning Christian sense in a lot of people until it has replaced that Christianity ultimately.
0: Oh, spot on. This is why I've said all along, at its basis, it's spiritual warfare. I wouldn't say that testifying before Congress, but I happen to believe in my own heart that the subtext of this is very much spiritual warfare. So go back, if you would, to some of the origins. That was a question I posited just before the break. And you can't talk about this. You're in error if you don't talk about this without recognizing the role that Karl Marx plays in this. Talk to me about that.
16: That's right. So he was really crucial. I mean, he set up the whole framework of dividing all of the populace into two categories, the simple binary of oppressor versus oppressed. And he developed what he called conflict theory, that the point of society is to be continually critiquing and breaking things apart until we get to a point of revolution. And that the mechanism for achieving that revolution is to be constantly reminding people and waking them up to the way that they have miserable lives, to make them hate the concept of suffering. So he realized pretty early on that the family and the faith are the two biggest obstacles to revolution, because the faith really helps us to know how to suffer well, to put things into internal perspective, to carry our cross. And the family is the first introduction into, you know, having a happy home, and also to sort of communicating who God is through the role of the father, and the health, it creates a healthy society, that simple cell. And he knew that destabilizing the family and destabilizing the faith would help people to become in full of rage, also despair, and eventually violence. So he was right on. And but the thing that happened is that when revolution he thought was inevitable, it didn't happen in Germany. And so a group of men formed what we call the Frankfurt School to analyze why the revolution had not occurred. They came to the United States in 1935, welcomed by Columbia University. And this is really where you see the origins of critical theory. And they were neo-Marxists, but they were also neo-Freudians. And they understood that you can broaden the revolution beyond economics.
0: Oh, and boy, do you talk about that in the book. That was an eye-opener, and I would love to cover that when we get back, Noel. The book is called Awake, Not Woke, A Christian Response to the Cult of Progressive Ideology. And in case you haven't figured it out yet, there is so much in this book that even with the gift of 1 hour of Noel's time, I'm not going to be able to go as far and as deep and as wide as I'd love to. So you know what? If this conversation gets you curious enough to get the book, then I will have done my job well. Let me take a break. We'll be right back.

0: I'm Ruth Kramer with Mission Network News. Youth protests in France over the last week were sparked by school conditions, but it's exploded into widespread unrest. Over 6,000 have been arrested, mostly teens. Anna Massimi with Far FM, a Trans World Radio partner, says the riots no longer have a single cause.
1: I think a lot of the young people, for them, it's kind of like an excuse to join into a movement where they can express the things that they don't agree with anymore. A lot of those young people who are violent on the street against the police are usually also kids that don't go to school anymore. It's not the same fight. So everyone is kind of fighting for their own cause.
0: Christians in France are meeting young people with gospel hope. Pray they choose Christ's peace. And Prisoners for Christ, based in the United States, has shipped more than 30,000 Christian living resources to inmates and prison chaplains so far this year. Two discipleship resources they share help parents in prison build godly relationships with their children, even from behind bars. Hannah's gift is for mothers, and Malachi Dad's is for fathers. Jill Payne Holman with PFC says the curriculums make sure that parents first understand the gospel for themselves.
2: It's a multi-pronged approach to their own spiritual well-being, how to do family reconciliation, and how to help impart that spiritual well-being into their kids.
0: Both Hannah's Gift and Malachi Dad's were written by inmates for inmates. Parenting from prison means facing broken relationships. It's not easy, but God is at work. Find your place in the story at missionnews.org. 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
3: Awake, Not Woke, the brand new book by Noelle Mehring. She is a fellow at the Ethics and Public Policy Center here in Washington, D.C., and she writes regularly on the topics of politics and culture and religion with a background in philosophy. And boy, does that come through loud and clear in her brand new Essential in My Classroom Required Reading. So, Noelle, this fusion between neo-Marxism and Freudian beliefs, this is why so often when moms and dads show up at the school board meetings, they're not just talking about, quote, critical race theory, but the next thing you know, transgenderism pops up. And for a whole lot of moms all across the country and dads, they're going, whoa, whoa, I thought you were talking race. How does transgender work into all of this? If we look at the beginnings, first principles, right? You have to understand first principles that there is a profoundly historic and not by accident linkage between Marxist beliefs and Freudian beliefs. So talk to me about this.
4: Yeah, no, I think this is so important. And I remember there was a lot of confusion when people started realizing that Black Lives Matter had on their statement of beliefs that they wanted to queer the culture and disrupt the traditional nuclear family. And a lot of people rightly thought, well, what does that have to do with racial justice? And this speaks to the point that you're making. And they are intimately connected in the woke movement. So, for example, the woke will say that the history of the Frankfurt School believed as well that our oppression is not just from oppressive groups outside of ourselves, but actually through an internal repression where we strive to conform to the moral law that is, you know, has the dominance in our minds and in the culture, and that moral law itself oppresses us and we repress ourselves by conforming to it. Mm-hmm. So part of our political liberation is not just triumphing over groups that oppress us, but also by freeing ourselves from the need to be embrace traditional sexual morality. We have to actually become transgressive, identify the transgressive desires that we have, sexual desires that are non-conforming, and we have to live them out and express them in order to truly be liberated.
3: Wow. But when you think back on what you said, that Marx understood that if you want to foment revolution and create an unsettled environment in a culture, you go after religion and you go after family. So we shouldn't be surprised, by the way, that we're seeing it manifest itself the way it is today, should we?
4: That's exactly right. You know, the father was a particular target. Every revolutionary from Marx to Marcuse understood that you have to corrupt men in order to destabilize a society. Why? I think because they knew once men become sexually licentious and, you know, as they would say, tomcats, then women become distrustful and hardened. They become calloused. And that enables a woman to become sexually licentious because she's no longer, you know, there's a tenderness that is she's hot, that she's papered over, and that allows her to act on, to, you know, disregard her own body in certain ways. And then children become rebellious because the people most tasked for them to trust, their parents, now no longer have moral authority at this point. And so they introduced all these social pathologies and wounds into the culture by destabilizing the family. And then they look at those very wounds as further evidence that we need more revolution. So they point to the fact that men are you know, unreliable or you know, toxic masculinity. And they say, oh, look, there's further evidence that we need to defeat men, fight the patriarchy. Well, they were the ones who introduced these deep wounds and created this whole society, or, you know, encouraged this whole culture of men behaving badly. So you see how it's such a frustrating phenomenon.
3: Exactly.
4: But it really is an effective tool for revolution, is this sense of destruction of the family. And that has been explicitly a target in their literature for decades.
3: And let me pause on this note, because I know that we're throwing a lot of stuff at our listeners, but I really want them to get so many of the points that you're making. You use the word revolution. That's what you would have to understand, Mom and Dad, that this isn't just politics. This isn't just some headline of the day. This is a well-orchestrated revolution, and your kids are very much pawns in this game. That's why we're having this conversation. You brought up Herbert Marcuse. Talk to me about how he played into this, exactly what you were just saying, and the linkage between him and Angela Davis, which you write about in the book.
4: Yeah, so he was sort of a celebrity intellectual in the 1960s. He was extremely influential. He was sort of this, you know, intellectual superstar. And he wrote prolifically and mentored a lot of very influential people, including people in the Weather Underground, and also, as you said, Angela Davis. Mm-hmm. And he really understood and hit on the idea that the revolution, you can take advantage of all sorts of different groups of people in order to broaden the fault lines throughout society. So he saw, well, Black people have suffered. So what we can do is turn their suffering into agents of revolution by radicalizing them. And then he saw women, you know, the feminist movement, that this was a real effective agent for revolution as well. And then, you know, eventually became the homosexuality and now transgenderism, obviously, but he wasn't doing that then. But he mentored Angela Davis and what it means to be to work for the sake of revolution, even to justify violence for that end. And so she was very active in the communist, communist party. And so many people, even in the Weather Underground, they went on to become teach at the teachers' colleges and train, you know, generations of teachers how to and superintendents and these types of things on how to be agents for change. This was a really effective way of getting activism into the educational system from K through 12 and of course through the colleges.
3: Wow. Let me take a break at this point. Let me just say to my friends listening, Noelle, that there is so much more to the history here. It was nauseatingly important to me, if I can couple those two words together, to read this. The linkage, by the way, between this licentiousness sexually and the Marxist ideas. I have never seen or read about the linkage with such clarity as I have in Noelle's book. So it's not by accident that you're seeing the advancement of transgenderism. But I also want you to understand, if you go back to Marxist idea that if you can get rid of religion, the opiate of the people, and if you can tear down the family, particularly displace the role of the father, which is a direct assault, by the way, at Christ, then you begin to understand this revolution has some very well laid out plans. So how is it manifesting itself today so that you, Mom and Dad, can recognize it? More with Noelle Mehring right after this.
5: The good guys wore white hats and the bad guys wore black hats. 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I wish it was that way today. 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
3: 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That's why we can have conversations like the one we're having with Noel Maring. And I have to tell you, in a woke culture, woke entertainment, woke government, woke corporations, this is markedly politically incorrect, even if it's biblically and factually spot on. The book that Noel has written is called Awake, Not Woke. And for those of us who read God's Word, we hear over and over again that admonition from Paul that tells us to awake, O sleeper. All right. We've been called for such a time as this. You need to know what's going on in the world out there. And this is a war for what ideas will take up residency in the human heart. And it's a very intense war. First, you have to recognize exactly what these ideas are so that you can, in fact, look well to the ways of your household. Noel wrote this book as a Christian response to the cult of progressive ideology. So I want to go back to help us recognize this, because I get so many emails and notes from listeners and all that say, how do I know if it's in my school? I mean, the NEA passes a resolution that says, make sure you fight anybody who comes and talks about it. You've got a lawsuit in Rhode Island from a mom who under FOIA says, I want information on CRT in the school, and then NEA turns around and sues the mom. And then you have openly in the NEA resolutions the fact that they're going to push this stuff in the public schools. So it's not if it's coming to your school, it's there already. But mom and dad just are looking for the evidence of its manifestation. You say that there are three key elements to foster this idea of oppressor and oppressor, as you call it, victim mob mentality. The three elements are the group over the person, human will over reason, human power over true authority. Break that down a little bit for us.
4: Sure. Well, in the first one, group over person, you know, human beings are meant to be in groups. You know, the family's the first introduction into being in some sort of community. But the good, you can tell a healthy group by the fact that the good of the individual is the good of the group. They're not pitted against each other. Mm-hmm. And what the woke do is they invert that. So the good of the individual is subordinated to the good of the group to the point where it's becomes destructive to the individual. So here, what do I mean by that? So, for example, as Christians, we would define an individual as being defined by the love of God. Mm-hmm. And that implies a gospel message to go out and give people the good news that they are loved. The woke define the human person not by the love of God, but by the hatred of society, and giving them sort of an anti-gospel where they're to spread the bad news to people that they are hated or that they are haters. And so what that does is it puts their oppression first and foremost in front of them. In other words, it makes the most important part of them that they are a part of a group that is aggrieved. And so this is why you'll see, you know, there's a switch from saying, I am a person who is Black, or I'm a person who is white. Now you put you have to center your identitarian the piece of you, because that is the most central. Or you'll have, you know, a New York Times writer recently said that we all know there's a difference between being racially Black or being politically Black. Mm. In other words, the implication is it's really not about defending a person who is Black or uplifting him or empowering him. It's only if he has the right political voice, the right ideology. So it's about the ideology more, and to the detriment of the flourishing of the human person. You see this with pro-life women as well. Mm-hmm. To be pro-life as a woman, your voice is going to be quieted and silenced. You're not going to be celebrated the way you are if you're pro-choice, because you're not embracing the key act that fights your oppression in their mind, which is the ability to kill your own children.
3: Right.
4: So it's really destructive of the human person. And it creates this incentive, perverse incentive, to look for ways in which you're victimized. So, you know, you start to scan your environment because you find your moral stature based on how you are aggrieved or how you're hurt. And as society becomes more just in some ways, you know, far less racist. You know, I come from mixed race parents. Their marriage 50 years ago is very different than how they're accepted now, blessedly.
3: Yes.
4: And so what happens is that as injustice becomes harder to find, but our demand for injustice increases, we start to find microaggressions. We have to find invisible layers of oppression, because we have to find our victimhood somewhere in order to have value according to the system. So that's really the first, what I call the dogma. The second one is the elevation of human will over reason. We talked about this a little bit, mm-hmm. with the idea that our part of our liberation is to identify the transgressive sexual desires inside of us, and then to really fly our freak flag. You know, as a children's musical actually had a song called "Fly Your Freak Flag." Mm. But that is how you free yourself, is by emphasizing will over reason and over human nature. Every communist regime has always operated based on trying to dismantle our concept of our human nature. They did this in Maoist China, obviously in communist Germany. And you see this very acutely in the transgender movement. So basically what the movement is saying is that you can speak into reality something that is in defiance of your body, your bodily reality, which basically means your body means nothing. Mm. And if our bodies mean nothing, ultimately we mean nothing. So where the transgender movement poses as a movement of compassion to include people who are suffering on the fringe, it actually is eradicating for all of society our stable sense of what a person is. And that carries all sorts of very violent implications, ultimately, that we can instrumentalize our own bodies, but also eventually justify the instrumentalization of the other person's body. And that's what we call popularly expressive individualism, the idea that I can decide what I am.
3: Yes.
4: The third dogma is power over authority. The authority truly is the target of this. You know, ultimately, it's the patria, patriarchy, ultimately, all these, the patria, the fatherland, the idea of fatherhood, the idea of God himself, that these, all three of these distortions are targeted at the logos, because they're diminishing the person, reason, and authority. And the Jesus Christ is, the logos is the mind, the reason of God, manifest in the person of Jesus Christ, who is the author and authority of all.
3: Yes.
4: And it really is ultimately targeting the logos in that way.
3: Wow. Again, I want our friends to understand how deep this is. It's more than just an argument at a local school board meeting. It is a very dangerous ideology. You point out that in order for what the oppressors want, and this is the part I think where so many people get frustrated, Noelle, is that the oppressors want people to repent, express sorrow and shame at their immutable characteristic, your whiteness. But then you point out that they never want the oppressor, quote unquote, to be forgiven. Well, so this is never about healing the breach, as I noted earlier in our conversation. It isn't about bringing people together. It is about going out of your way in every way possible to make sure that there is division among people. In fact, if you look that up in the dictionary, that's the definition of a revolution, isn't it?
4: It is. And, you know, that it is also the machinations of a cult. You know, the idea that I have to continually repent, but there's never going to actually be true forgiveness. There's never actually going to be mercy. And furthermore, that my sin is an immutable characteristic of myself rather than something that I actually choose out of my free will to do, which is the traditional understanding of sin. And so what it does is it abstracts sin, where it's not truly about you growing in virtue. Rather, it's just about recognizing that whether or not you're in the correct group, you're in the group that has power. And this is, you know, by elevating the sense that white people are always going to be racist, inevitably racist, and what it does is it conceals the fact that they have actually achieved power politically. You know, that because the woke have to always posture that they are the victim or that they are the advocates of the victim. Once it becomes clear that they have achieved power, which I think when we have our U.S. embassies all over the world flying the pride flag, and every corporation practically in America has to send me an email every June telling me to celebrate pride, I think they've got a lot of power. And if they're the victims at this point, then I'll take some of that victimhood, because it's pretty powerful. But you know, as long as there's a continual perpetrator, you know, whiteness, maleness, you know, all these groups, then it conceals the fact that they've actually are becoming tyrannical themselves.
3: That is so perfectly said. Let me go back to this idea of authority, because I think this is why you say ultimately this is attack against Christianity. And it harkens back, you titled it one of the chapters in the book, this. This goes back to that very first lie, Genesis chapter 3, that you shall be like gods. There is no submitting to an authority that's transcendent, it's absolute, it's protective, it is divine in its authorship. It is the self-generated idea of what constitutes authority and rule. And that also, it seems to me, is a prescription for mayhem. Talk to me about that.
4: Yeah, you know, I mean, I think authority is so at the key of this, that the idea and authority truly, etymologically, I talk about this in the book, it's connected to springing from an author. That in other words, in order to have any sort of authority, there has to be something you reverence. It's bestowed on you from above. And by eliminating the concept of authority, all you're left with is human power, which becomes quickly about control, right? Mm. But what they do, you even see that it's not only just that we don't reverence authority in a hierarchical way, but however, we don't reverence any sort of measure at all. This is why they're trying to disrupt math, right? By saying that there's a way in which 2 + 2 = 5, and that to object to that is to, you know, perpetuate the oppression of a dominant white culture. And what they're saying is that basically there's no measure outside of ourselves. There's no objective truth, which means that any injustice in this life has to be attributed to systemic forces outside of myself totally. I have no moral agency. I cannot improve my life. And what this does is it means that all injustice has to be controlled externally by an overly powerful state, because we don't have the ability to improve. We don't have the ability to struggle, to strive, to change our circumstances in life. We don't have moral agencies. So our successes and failures have to be attributed to something outside of ourselves.
3: Wow. So well said, and so reflective of the way in which you write in your new book. I was thinking when you were talking, ultimately, and I'll put it in very pedantic terms, but ultimately this is a war against God. And it also makes the declarative lie that truth is not knowable, it isn't obtainable, and it isn't applicable. And that's really the root of so much of this. So Noelle, when we come back, mom to mom, I'm going to ask you how kids are really the pawns in this game. And most important of all, I know there are a lot of parents right now going, okay, they're giants in the land. I'm just a grasshopper. What in the world can I do? So I want to get a charge from you on how we can look well to the ways of our household in the midst of all of this. Awake, not woke, a Christian response to the cult of progressive ideology. Noel Maring's the author. Back after this.
10: This is Carter Conlon. Luke chapter 23 and verse 34, Jesus said, "Father, forgive them. They don't know what they do." I once met a missionary who had served for almost 3 decades in a war-torn country. Came home with certificates, medals, and accolades, but he ended up stuck in his basement and wouldn't come out. He had had a church wounding from almost 40 years earlier, and he had never forgiven the people who had done it. He knew what to do and would not do it. He had covered it all with activity, but eventually the bitterness came to the surface and ruined what should have been wonderful years. You and I represent a kingdom of forgiveness, and the one who went to a cross so that we could be forgiven. It is a kingdom that we are called not just to be ambassadors of forgiveness, but we're called to forgive ourselves. If there's somebody that you need to forgive, don't let bitterness steal your inheritance. It's time to pray.
3: If I were going to describe Nicole Mehring's brand new book, Awake, Not Woke, I would call it brilliant and I would call it necessary, extremely necessary. The subtitle is Why We're Having This Conversation, A Christian Response to the Cult of Progressive Ideology. And again, as rich as this conversation has been up to this point, and boy has it been, there is even so much more in the book. You can tell by the way that Noelle speaks. And remember, scripture says, out of the overflow of the heart, the mouth speaks. She is as sharp as can be and really has learned to discern these issues, and it's important. We need a tutorial from someone just like that. Here's our kids. I'm a mom of four. You're a mom of six. Our kids are the pawns in this game. It's starting as low as kindergarten. Tell me how they're being used. Again, it's a wake-up call for moms and dads listening all across the country.
4: Yeah, no, I think it's so important to know, understand, and talk about this. And it really gets to the heart of the way that this is a spiritual battle. So one of the things I dive into in the book is that it ultimately is a desire to deify ourselves, to make gods of ourselves. Mm. And the way they do that is look at who, like, think if you, Christ is the perfect innocent victim. And what they want to do is they want to become the perfect innocent victim. So this is why victimhood becomes so crucial to their identity. But it's also, they also want to claim Christ's innocence for themselves. They cannot, obviously, but what they can do, the next best thing, you know, according to that, this sort of sinister way of thinking, which is you have to corrupt innocence in this world, because innocence is a signpost pointing us towards, yes, God, pointing, yes, us to a good, to an objective measure. Mm. So innocence in the world of critical theory is dominance. And, you know, the innocence of children is a threat to woke ideology. Protecting children, their innocence, usually, you know, that means that we keep them from adult sexuality, from, you know, perversions, from violence. But shielding them from these things has two negative ramifications, according to the woke. It allows that children and society itself to maintain the idea that traditional sexual behavior between one man and one woman in marriage is the norm, and therefore preferred way of being. And that sexuality that veers from these norms is then marginalized. And that's not okay for the woke. Secondly, it shuts the door for many children who maybe would be open to, you know, exploring certain types of perversions. So this is why you have things like transgender story hours in libraries. It's such a bizarre phenomenon, but according to their inner logic, it really makes sense. You have to disabuse children of the uncomfortability of men becoming women or dressing as women or, you know, whatever, in order to disrupt the dominant norm of traditional sexuality in society in general. So it really has to corrupt children by the logic of the movement.
3: Wow. Wow. That's so much to take in and for parents to process. So let me say something else that you wrote in the book that I think is important. For centuries, Christians were told to refrain from judging our neighbor's heart. By the way, judge not, most torturous verse taken out of context ever in scripture, even if that person, by the way, had clearly done wrong. But this is what you write, Noelle, and it's so good. But somewhere along the road of thinning theology and increasingly demagogic secularism, modern Christianity absorbed and internalized the measure that do not judge, in particular, is synonymous with do not acknowledge that acts can be right or wrong in general. So successful has been the effort to brand morally normative statements as judgmental that many shepherds have become cowardly and their flock apathetic. Talk to me more about that, because boy, is that spot on.
4: Yeah, I think that was such an effective tactic. And, you know, and it goes back to what we were talking about earlier, that Christians really, you know, most people don't want to be understood to be a bigot or to be full of hate or to be, you know, it's been ingrained in us in so much media. For example, think about the church lady in Saturday Night Live, the church, yeah, lady skit where she would wag her finger and shame, shame, shame. And then movie after movie, you know, the traditional person is almost always portrayed as being a hypocrite, as being hateful, as being really uptight, all these things. And what it's done is that, you know, it was under the guise, tolerance was under the guise that we're just going to, you know, your neighbor doing such and such XYZ is not going to affect you. So why not just live and let live? However, I think people are really waking up to the fact that it was never meant to remain there. It was always meant to eradicate and oppressively force Christians to accept this new ideology. And you see this, and even the fact that there was a religious exemption, you know, where Christian colleges could hire for mission and, you know, and say that homosexuality is not allowed on campus or in their faculty, that had to be an exemption. As in other words, what became the norm is the embrace of this woke ideology. It's not a neutral perspective. It is it's an ideology that has its own understanding of what ought to be. And I think Christians have been so duped in thinking that, you know, this is a live and let live movement. It's not. It's meant to eradicate the idea that Christians can have a voice in the public square at all, or have any sort of weigh in on moral law or moral understanding and the moral formation of the future in our schools and in our corporations and all these things. It was always meant to

0: courage and to find a place in our life where we can resist this and fight against it, and also not be complacent about what is, you know, who is raising our children, who, what's happening in their schools, what's happening in the movies that they watch, the television shows. You know, that's such a pervasive movement. And I think we really need to be aware and on alert of that, because we're in charge of the formation of our students. Finally, it's a spiritual battle. Everything we do has to be an overflowing of our prayer life, our interior life, growing closer to God in order to reflect Him more in society.
1: Yeah, could not have said that better, Noelle. One last question in an hour that's gone far too quickly. The part of this that breaks my heart, and there are so many reasons why my heart gets heavy on this topic, is there really are some injustices when we talk about race in this country. Some horrible wrongs that need to be right. And I think what's happening is this oppressor-oppressed revolution, Marxist in its origin, furthered by Freudian ideas, is that those real ills are not being taken care of. 30 seconds. What do you think about that?
0: I think that's exactly right. Not only is it masking the true instances of injustice that need to be addressed, because there certainly are injustices with regard to race and all of these things. However, it's actually deploying racism in order to fight them.
1: Yes.
0: It's telling Black people that they are less capable than white people, that being on time is a white virtue, that objective reasoning is a white virtue. These are things that the woke movement says, and they're deeply racist.
1: Yeah.
0: So you will never resolve racism by employing racism, and it's just deeply disempowering to the very people they claim to help.
1: Boy, did you answer that beautifully. Thank you, Noelle, so much. Let me tell you the name of the book again. I know that time is short. I know sometimes it's hard to turn all your devices off and to just concentrate and read a book. But read this one. You'll understand that ultimately this is very much of an aggressive spiritual warfare. And as Noelle says so beautifully over and over again in a myriad of ways in her book, ultimately it's an assault on Christianity. Again, the book is called Awake, Not Woke. You can learn more by going to my website, and I have a link to Noelle's website as well. Blessings to you, friends. See you next time.
2: I'm Ruth Kramer with Mission Network News. Youth protests in France over the last week were sparked by school conditions, but it has exploded into widespread unrest. Over 6,000 have been arrested, mostly teens. Anna Mosimi with Far FM, a Transworld Radio partner, says the riots no longer have a single cause, as youth with all kinds of anger and agendas have joined the unrest. Christians in France are meeting young people with gospel hope. Pray people choose Christ's peace. And Prisoners for Christ, based in the United States, has shipped tens of thousands of Christian living resources to prison inmates this year. Two resources help parents in prison build godly relationships with their children. Hannah's Gift is for mothers, and Malachi Dad's is for fathers. Jill Payne Holman with PFC says both curriculums are written by inmates for inmates. Parenting from prison means facing broken relationships. Find your place in the story at missionnews.org. Mission Network News, a service of One Way Ministries. I'm Ruth Kramer.

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1: American Family News, I'm Robert Thornton. A Minnesota man is charged in connection with a foiled mass shooting plot at Mall of America. More from Fox's Kristen Goodwin.
2: Sheikhtoon Mohammed charged with knowingly receiving a firearm and ammunition in order to commit terrorism. The 18-year-old of Richfield, Minnesota, is accused of telling an FBI informant he planned to carry out a mass casualty shooting attack later this month at Mall of America in the name of ISIS. Federal officials, citing a string of messages he sent detailing the plot, arresting him Tuesday during an arranged meeting to buy an assault rifle. Minnesota Governor Tim Walz taking to X to say in part he is grateful for the swift and professional action to keep Minnesotans safe. Reps for Mall of America echoing this, saying the safety and security of everyone who visits and works there has always been our highest priority. Kristen Goodwin, Fox News.
1: Today, the Democratic National Committee sued President Donald Trump's administration for recent television advertisements that allegedly promoted his political message while costing taxpayers millions of dollars. The complaint filed in the U.S. District Court for the District of Columbia alleges that the ads are illegal government-sponsored propaganda and accused Trump of personally directing them. It asked the court to declare the ads illegal and stop the use of federal funds to pay for them. An attorney for Krista Pike, the Tennessee death row inmate who survived two doses of lethal injection drugs, says she has regained consciousness and is speaking. Here's Fox's Jonathan Siri.
3: A judge granted a request from Krista Pike's legal team asking that the state preserve all evidence of that botched execution that occurred last week. This includes syringes, medication, trash, anything in that execution chamber that would assist with the investigation into what went wrong. Krista Pike survived two rounds of lethal injection drugs. Her lawyers say her arms have burns and blisters from the botched execution. She remains shackled to her hospital bed. Tennessee Governor Bill Lee has placed a temporary pause on all executions in his state during the investigation.
1: The agency setting rules for global health care is pressing Russia for more information on a death at a Siberian plague research institute. Fox's Lillian Wu reports.
4: The World Health Organization says it's still in the dark about specifics of the death of a lab worker in Siberia, which prompted a hospital quarantine amid concerns about the plague.
5: We would like more information to understand which laboratory tests were conducted, which pathogens were evaluated, and if this individual didn't die from plague, then how did she die?
4: WHO Acting Director of Epidemic and Pandemic Management, Dr. Maria Van Kerkhove, says it's looking into those who may have had contact with that employee. Russian officials haven't linked the case to pneumonic plague and say no case of plague has been registered in the region in southeastern Siberia. Lillian Wu, Fox News.
1: Religious freedom advocates are raising alarms over a controversial development in California, where state housing mandates are increasingly putting church properties in the crosshairs. Here's a report from AFN's Chris Woodward.
6: Under state guidelines, cities must designate land to accommodate projected population growth and housing needs. However, some municipalities are targeting church-owned properties for rezoning, sparking fears of forced sales or seizures. Brad Dacus, president of Pacific Justice Institute, joined Washington Watch to unpack how these sweeping housing mandates are impacting local congregations.
7: Lakewood went ahead and decided to, they're working on it, it's still being debated, and our attorney appeared and made it very clear that this is very objectionable because they said, okay, all these 10 churches, we're going to zone them. They could be churches, but we're going to zone it also to be used for public housing. Now, they didn't use eminent domain. They didn't say we're going to use eminent domain ourselves. They just said we're going to zone this for public housing. Well, here's the problem. Here's the real rub here. Companies can come in and say to a court, look, the city is not meeting their requirements to implement government housing, public housing. So we're going to do it. And the law allows them to file independent actions and be able to seek eminent domain against churches.
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9: In the fullness of time, when God sent forth his only begotten Son, he sent him forth to a profane and ungodly and wicked place called planet Earth as the Word made flesh. The Word made flesh to dwell among us, full of grace and truth. So, to what purpose do your words go out today? Yeah, I'm asking you, to what purpose do your words go out today? Are they full of grace and truth, or are they full of something else? We want to talk about that here today on Viewpoint, and quite frankly, some may say, well, this is one of those things where fools rush in where angels fear to tread. I'm not afraid. I'm not afraid to discuss this subject today concerning our words, because words matter. If words didn't matter, then God would not have sent his Son called the Word of God. If the Word of God was important, then your words and ours, if we profess to be his followers, must be equally important, or at least sufficiently important to reflect the very purposes for which God sent the Word made flesh to dwell among us. Because we're his ambassadors. We're his ambassadors to reveal his kingdom through both our words and our actions. Both our words and our actions. So today on Viewpoint, we're going to take a look at this matter of words. Words do matter. In fact, they matter more than you might want to think. In fact, in this day and age, we almost don't think the words matter at all. In fact, vulgarity has become ordinary. So ordinary that Mark Creech wrote a piece for the Christian Post that really goes to the heart of the matter. It used to be when someone was conversing in such a way that they used profanity or a cuss word or something like that, they would say something like, particularly if it was in the presence of a woman, they would say, "Pardon my French." Do you remember that? "Pardon my French." Would they say that anymore? No. They don't feel like they need pardon at all. Because that version of French, so to speak, which is not French at all, has become commonplace, ordinary, in fact, accepted even among professing Christians and many pastors. So today on Viewpoint, we're going to talk about that. I have a question for you also. Some might ask, well, is there a tier list of curse words or bad language that Christians are not supposed to use? Well, when you ask that question, you become a legalist. Did you realize that? You become a legalist, the very thing you fight against, legalism, because you want a list. And you want to come as close as possible to using profane or vulgar language without actually crossing the mark, because you want to know where that line is that you can get as close to it as possible. That's called legalism. Yeah, we don't want to do that. Because we're called to live according to the Spirit, not according to the flesh, not according to the standards of the culture, not according to our feelings even. We're called to live according to the standard of Christ, who came to reveal what it was that we were supposed to do, what we were supposed to be, the attitudes of our heart. And so we wrote the Beatitudes, the attitudes of being out of which we speak. We speak out of our attitudes, don't we? So God is just as concerned about our attitudes as he is our actions. In fact, he's just as concerned about our attitudes as he is the words that we speak, because the words come from our attitudes. These are things that we don't think about anymore. There's almost no teaching or preaching in the churches today about this issue, but there should be, because the Bible is full of speech concerning this issue, especially in the New Testament. People say, well, I get my theology from the Apostle Paul. Okay, let's suppose you do. Then you're going to find the Apostle Paul speaks to this issue profoundly. Yes, he does. In a number of different ways. If you go to the Old Testament, you find God also speaks to the issue. In fact, he says, death and life are in the power of the tongue, and he that loveth will eat thereof. In other words, depending on what your words say, your words, as Simon and Garfunkel said, will come back to you in shades of mediocrity. With emptiness and harmony. Yeah, that's what they sang about. and all my words come back to me in shades of mediocrity, with emptiness and harmony. Yeah, well, that's kind of the way language is today here in America. So, again, I welcome you to Viewpoint. I'm Chuck Crismeyer. It's Conversation with Ever-Increasing Conviction, Talk That Transforms, and I hope you'll stay tuned to the whole program today. And if you happen to miss a part of the program, please go back and listen to the entire program. And you might have your friends, your children, your grandchildren, your relatives, maybe even your pastor, to listen to the program today. Because we're discipling for destiny. Do you know that your words may be defining your destiny? It's not just a matter of whether you confess Christ as your Savior. It's a matter of what else do you confess? What else do you say you believe in? Because as Jesus said, out of the abundance of the heart, the mouth is speaking. So don't say, I didn't mean that. You did mean it. That's why you said it. You said it because you meant it, and it was coming out of the abundance of your heart. So if you want to say, well, you know what? My heart was wrong. I had a malignant heart. I really was contrary to God's standard for my heart. And please forgive me for my heart out of which I spoke those very unkind or inappropriate words. That's how we'd have to do it. Because it's not a matter of saying, well, you know, pardon my French. No, your French cannot be pardoned because you spoke it and you're the owner of it and it ain't French. Whatever language it is, it's the language of the world, it's the language of the culture, but it's not French. So we're trying to make a certain amount of light of this in a way, because otherwise it becomes an exceedingly serious conversation. So what I want to share with you before the first break and going into the next segment, I want to share with you excerpts from the wonderful article that was presented by Mark Creech in the Christian Post titled, When Vulgarity Becomes Ordinary, What the F Word Says About Us. And he's not talking about the word freedom. Do you have freedom in Christ to use the F word? Do you have freedom in Christ to use any vulgar term? Do you have freedom in Christ to use the words that we create to try to say that we're not saying the vulgar words when in fact we really are, we're just putting them in another form? You see, this whole thing becomes a matter of serious evaluation of our hearts. And what is vulgar anyway? What would you say is vulgar? How would you measure that which is vulgar? Well, for one thing, it comes from a Latin word that has to do with common. What the common people will say. So I have a question for you. Are you common people? If you're born again, if you're in Christ, you're a new creature, so are you common people? Then why do you speak like it? Why do you talk like the world when you're not common people? Are you trying to win the world by becoming more common with the world? I thought the Apostle Paul said, no, we're not of the world, so don't be conformed to it. What in the world are we doing anyway? Or saying, we'll be back.
10: 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So what happened in just one generation? Hi, I'm Chuck Crismeyer, and I urge you to join me daily on Viewpoint, where we discuss the most challenging issues touching our hearts and homes. 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
9: I have researched this matter rather considerably to make sure it wasn't just my own thoughts and my own opinions. The matter of language. Looking at it not just from a biblical standpoint, but from a cultural standpoint, from a social standpoint, from a relational standpoint. So here is what the famous or infamous AI, Almost Intelligent, tells us about vulgarity. Vulgar language consists of rude, taboo, or offensive words used to express strong emotions, frustration, or insults. Then they give a list, a three-category list: mild vulgarities, moderate vulgarities, and severe vulgarities. Well, three of the most despised words in America considered severe vulgarities, one of them is called the F word. Now, here on this program, you have never, ever heard me use any of these words. Either the mild vulgarities, the moderate vulgarities, or the severe vulgarities. Why won't I do that? It's not in my vocabulary. And I think I have a pretty good vocabulary, but it's not in my vocabulary. You know why? Because I'm a Christian. That's why. That's why. Do I live in a world where I hear these vulgarities? Absolutely. You can't miss it. As one who taught school for 9 years in an area of the country that was on the low end of sociological estimation, I heard it all the time. Did I hear it from school teachers? Yes. As a practicing lawyer for 20 years, did I hear it? Absolutely. Did I hear it from clients who were professed to be Christians? Yes. Did I hear it from other lawyers? Yes. Did I hear it even from judges? Yes. But I also heard it from pastors when I was running for the state legislature in California. It shocked me that a pastor, and this was back in the mid-1970s, the prominent pastor of a Presbyterian church, I sat in his office and the first thing he said was a so-called mild vulgarity out of his mouth. Why did he feel the necessity of doing that? It was part of his word culture. Apparently, that's how he talked. And if he talked like that in the mid-1970s, just think what he talked like today. So that's what this article about when vulgarity becomes ordinary is about. This gentleman says, why does it seem everybody has to be using the F word these days? You hear it almost everywhere. It pours from television, movies, music, podcasts, social media, sporting events, workplaces, restaurants, and everyday conversations. People who would once have been embarrassed to say it in public now use it repeatedly, sometimes almost unconsciously. It is the foulest and most vulgar word in the English language. There's only one or two others that are related to it that are considered among those foul words. And some of them, at least one of them, is constantly used by Christians. How do I know? Because I've heard it, even from pastors. So the writer says it is the foulest and most vulgar word in the English language, that is the F word. Yet was once considered almost unspeakable, has become a conversational commonplace. How did this happen? How did this happen? For centuries, the word remained socially taboo. Until 1965, the word did not appear in a single English language dictionary. What happened in 1965? The sexual revolution, friends. That's what happened. It was a total rebellion against all authority, including God's authority, parental authority, governmental authority, and against all sexual taboos. In other words, it normalized and naturalized sexual promiscuity as a good thing. Isn't it interesting that the F word did not appear in a single English language dictionary until 1965, the year before my wife and I were married? Such obscure obscenity is repeated constantly now, sometimes curious happenings. Eventually, it loses its ability to rattle us. In other words, it just becomes normative and commonplace. So the F word has undergone an extraordinary transformation in our time. How? Why? Once primarily a crude term for sexual intercourse, it is now an all-purpose expression. People use it when they're angry, happy, surprised, frightened, impressed, disgusted, excited, frustrated, or can't even remember any other words. This is a major word in their vocabulary. It can function as a verb, a noun, insult, exclamation, intensifier, or even little more than a verbal filler, which is the way so many use it. For some people, it has almost become a punctuation mark. It's the story of how a vulgar word became ordinary. The worst of the vulgar words became ordinary. Which, this writer says, it raises a more important question. What happens to a culture when vulgarity is no longer embarrassing? Christians sometimes approach this subject by asking, where does the Bible specifically say I can't use this particular word? That approach misses the point. Indeed, it does. That is a legalistic question. What you're saying is, tell me where the boundaries are because I want to get as close as possible to using whatever words I can and still not be considered vulgar. What? And you're a Christian? You got to be kidding me. I thought you were seeking first the kingdom of God and his righteousness. Apparently not so much. It looks like we're seeking the approval of the world. We want to be assimilated into the ways of the world. We want the world to recognize us as one of them, so that thinking that we're going to become more relevant and win some of them to Christ. You got to be kidding me. They just call us hypocrites. Full of religious hype. In a culture saturated with profanity, sometimes what a Christian restrains himself from saying can speak even more loudly. Our words are not disconnected from our hearts, says this author. A person can speak without obscenity and still lie, gossip, slander, boast, manipulate, or wound others with words. Nevertheless, habitual speech reveals something. What does it reveal? If filthy words characteristically flow from our mouths, the answer is not the vocabulary. We ought to ask what is happening within us, in our hearts. We've taken one of the crudest expressions for one of the most intimate and sacred human acts between a husband and wife and turned it into an expression of rage, contempt, ridicule, excitement, frustration, and casual emphasis, and now used to describe almost everything. When one vulgar word must carry nearly every emotional burden, language has not necessarily become freer, it's become simply poorer. In other words, we become street persons in the name of Christ. Are you listening? When obscene speech becomes so commonplace that we scarcely notice it, it's a problem is not merely linguistic, it's spiritual. Jesus said that the mouth ultimately speaks from the heart's abundance. So, if a foul tongue is characteristic of your speech, you don't merely need to clean up your language. You need to have your heart cleaned. And I agree with this man totally. This is such a horrible problem, friends. It's something that my wife and I have noticed. It's something that grieves our hearts when we hear even Christian friends who use language that is so contrary to the word, will, and ways of the Lord. It's like they're trying to get as close as they can to the world and be accepted. It's unbelievable. So how does this relate to obscenity? Well, the first obscenity prosecution in the United States did not occur until 1815, at the height of the evangelical explosion of the Second Great Awakening. Oh, in other words, when Christ came into the picture and people were being transformed, all of a sudden, obscenity became an issue. Is that any wonder? Since we're called to righteousness and holiness, without which no man shall see the Lord? So the challenge of the future is no longer how to ban such adult obscenity, but how to deal with its existence. And where is it coming from? The heart. That's where it's coming from. I remember, because it was during my lifetime, that a book came out that caught the nation by surprise. At least it seemed to catch the nation by surprise. J.D. Salinger's The Catcher in the Rye. It came out in 1951, 6 years after I was born. That's a fur piece back. It became one of the most controversial novels in U.S. history since the early 1960s. Disputes over Catcher in the Rye rose in more than 70 communities across the United States. Legal disputes. School boards banned the novel, while others removed it from school reading lists and restricted it, requiring students to obtain parental permission to read it. In other words, parents had to permit their kids to be exposed to salaciousness, pornography, vulgar language, sexual promiscuity. And parents were supposed to be permitting this? So J.D. Salinger's The Catcher in the Rye was banned or challenged in U.S. schools and libraries, primarily due to its raw profanity, sexual references, and rebellious themes. Profanity and vulgarity, sexual content, promotion of rebellion, and then association ultimately with crime. Wow. No wonder people opposed it. But then again, in American life at that time, there was a shift that was taking place. The hips were beginning to shift to the music. Hips were beginning to shift to the music. And the sexual revolution was beginning with rock and roll. So rebellious themes, profanity, and sexual references began to be introduced into the culture. But in general, people didn't receive them until the 1960s and the sexual revolution and the rebellion against all authority, including God's authority. And then all of a sudden, everything began to explode. There were no boundaries anymore. We called it freedom. But freedom isn't free, friends. You got to pay the price you're going to have to sacrifice for your so-called liberty. And you know what's happening in Christian lives? You're paying the price for your foul language. So what does the Bible say about foul language? Does it say anything? We're going to talk about that in the second half of the program. But until then, I went to the infinite wisdom of Wikipedia to see if Wikipedia had anything to say about profanity. Here's what it said. Profanity, also known as swearing, cursing, or cussing, is the usage of notional offensive words for a variety of purposes, including to demonstrate disrespect or negativity, to relieve pain, to express a strong emotion like anger, as a grammatical intensifier or emphasis, or to express informality or conversational intimacy. In other words, to try to make somebody feel you're one with them. It's considered impolite, a violation of social norms, and in some religious groups, it says it's considered a sin. Oh, some religious groups, like the Jewish people in the Talmud, profanity outlawed. Yeah, but how about in the New Testament? How about in the New Testament? We'll talk about that. But according to Wikipedia's analysis of profanity, profanity may be described as offensive language, dirty words, or taboo words, among other descriptors. In other words, as some people say, pardon my French. So the question then comes, should Christians cuss? That was another article that came up. I have it right in front of me. Should Christians cuss? Well, what is cussing? It's just a word. One writer said, I was a brand new believer, and I was having a conversation with a friend about language. And he used cuss words, and he said to me, it's just a word, just a combination of letters, a string of phonetic sounds. So his argument, he said, essentially was that all words are amoral, and therefore not sinful. So a Christian might use the D word, the S word, the F word, or any other word, and all such uses are perfectly legitimate. In fact, he would go on to argue using those kinds of words is sometimes right, even necessary, because they're the only kind of words that show the force that's necessary to make the point I'm trying to make. The writer says, I was deeply troubled by this at that time, and more so now. How about you? We'll get back to some deeper expressions of this now when we get back, friends. Do words matter?
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9: Why do words matter? Now you say, well, my goodness, you're rushing in where angels fear to tread here. You're stepping on toes. No, I'm not stepping on toes. I'm stepping on hearts. And I'm not doing it. I'm just introducing the subject that God introduces himself through his own son and then through his prophets and through his apostles. That's all I'm doing. I'm just applying what they say. Bring it out in the open so that we can have a legitimate conversation about it. And indeed, you say, well, how's the conversation going? Well, it depends on how you're responding. And you are responding. You're hearing what's being said, and you're responding in your mind or in your heart, maybe even with your mouth. There are some listening right now who might have responded with a curse word or of some other vulgar word in reaction. Why did you do that? What motivated you to do that? You see, it's the motivation of the heart that's the problem. And our words are a reflection of who we profess to be. If we profess to be a Christian, then our words will reflect it. They will prevail in exposing exactly who we are, how we think, what we believe, not just what we believe, but how we deal with people, how we deal with issues, how we respond when things are difficult. That's what our real words reflect. They reflect what is already in our hearts. So how do you respond? How do you respond when something happens that you didn't expect or you don't like? If you're driving and somebody cuts you off, what's your verbal response, if any? Just asking. I didn't hear it, but God did. God hears every word. He sees everything. He knows every thought, and he hears every word. You know why that's important? Because Jesus made this statement, by your words you will be justified, and by your words you will be condemned. I didn't say that. I'm just repeating what Jesus said. By your words you will be justified, and by your words you will be condemned. Do you think that means that words matter? It's not just confessing Jesus, that you believe in God and that Jesus is the Savior of the world. That's not the only thing that matters. Does your life reflect what you say you believe? According to the Hebrew wording, the meaning of the word believe, you don't believe at all because your life doesn't reflect it. So Jesus put it this way. He said, let your light so shine before men. What light is that? Well, if you're speaking vulgarities, indecent language, attitudes that are rebellious, that are derogative, and so on, if you're speaking the language of the world, how are you letting your light shine before men? No, you're not letting your light shine before men. Here's what Jesus said about your condition. He said, but if the light that is in you be darkness, then how great is that darkness? That's what Jesus said. Now, can you understand why you won't hear this kind of a message from the pulpits of America? Because they know that the majority of people sitting in the pews don't want to hear it and will walk out the door. That's what they believe. And a huge number of pastors use the same language. So they're guilty of sin already. And then you've heard them use the language, even from the pulpit, and you say, wait a minute, Pastor. You're telling us to speak other than what you do? You see what the problem is? So what we're doing is defining deviancy down. We're becoming an increasingly decadent culture. Debauchery. Decadence, a state of moral decline driven by extreme self-indulgence. Self-indulgence, yes. This language, friends, and the devolving of this language is an expression of the decaying moral and spiritual nature of Christians and American life. So, decadence means a moral or cultural decline, decay or deterioration. How much farther do we have to deteriorate than to make the F word the most normative word in people's conversation? Even in movies, on television, on ball games, in conversation, on the internet. I mean, it's just everywhere. And it's not just in this country. I came across the most amazing article. Here it is right here. It's from a writer in Bangladesh. Bangladesh? That's right, Bangladesh. Here's what he says. Patterns of vulgar and indecent language in digital communication, evidence from Gen Z users of Bangladesh. He's saying this is normative now among Gen Zers in Bangladesh. Friends, it's normative among Gen Zers in America. Supposedly a Christian nation, or at least a formerly Christian nation. How can such a thing be? The increasing use of obscene, vulgar, indecent, and offensive language. Once confined to private or informal speech contexts, such language now circulates openly on social media timelines, comment sections, live streams, and messaging platforms. The phenomenon raised critical questions about linguistic norms, moral boundaries, digital ethics, and the broader consequences of online communication practices in a developing democratic society. How can you have a democracy when the people don't respect one another and they don't even respect the language? If democracy is the rule of the people and this is the way people are being, what does that say for the future of democratic societies? They're on the way out. We become Sodom and Gomorrah through our words. Our words are an expression of Sodom and Gomorrah. One writer says, as Christians, we try daily to use our words with care and to cultivate understanding. I hope that's the case for most, but I'm not convinced that it is. But he says he's trying to be nice. He's trying to be nice and not too pointed about it. But he says, still, we fall short. Of course we do. That's why we're talking about it right here on Viewpoint today. What more can we understand about the words we use and their impact that could help us better love others, pointing us to Christ, to help build the kingdom of heaven? Well, question, are we building the kingdom of heaven by using the words of the world? I thought we were not supposed to be of the world, in the world, but not of it. So if we're using the language, the ways of the world, I'm not talking about general English language. I'm talking about the ways of the world, the spirit of the world. That's what the vulgar language is reflecting, the spirit of the world. Apparently, we really like it. Apparently, we love it because we're using it even in the name of Christ. People are using it even to communicate supposedly evangelistic motives. What would you say are the two most widely recognized, most common and frequently used profanities considered to be the worst of the worst? Severe vulgarities. Remember the categorization, mild vulgarities, moderate vulgarities, severe vulgarities. Well, we're not even going to voice those words here because you know what they are. How do you know what they are? Because you hear them all the time and maybe you speak them. That's how you know what they are. These things have not happened in a corner, friends. It's open and notorious in front of us, and God sees it all. That's the problem. And it's reflecting our hearts. The Bible teaches that believers should avoid unwholesome and vulgar and abusive language and speech. Really? So then you ask the question, well, what is it? Come on now. If you have to ask that question, then you already don't want to hear the message. You've already determined, I want to walk in the ways that I'm walking. I want to get as close as I can to walking in the ways of the world. I don't want to be constrained by anything. I don't want to have any kind of rule. No, it's not about rules. It's about your relationship with the Lord. You cannot say that you have a loving and kind relationship with Jesus if Jesus would not speak the way you do. Period. So, if Jesus were present in your telephone conversation or in your internet chat or in whatever you're responding on some Facebook response and you use language, would Jesus approve it? This problem became so severe, friends, about 10 years ago, we used to have on our website an opportunity for people to respond and give their thoughts in response to a program and so on. Well, many people did want to legitimately respond, but there were some who couldn't restrain themselves. They just had a propensity to use vulgarities. That's all they wanted to do. They feel free to use vulgarities. So rather than promote that, we got rid of the whole site. Don't want to deal with that. Don't want to help somebody promote their vulgarities just because we give them a platform to do it. It's not advancing the kingdom of God. John Piper, some people think a lot of John Piper, and he wrote concerning this issue. He said, here's some thoughts on cussing. Christians are called to high standards with the words we speak, on the tongue's use and misuse of words. So he says there are four general principles that guide us. One, don't misuse mighty words. What does he call mighty words? Words like God, Jesus, damn, and hell. Why are they mighty words? Because they're words in the Bible that have severe consequences, implications. The problem with those words, he says, that they take things that are unbelievably important and serious and turn them into moments of smallness. Don't belittle solemn words and don't use vulgar words, he says. Don't do it. Let there be no filthiness, nor foolish talk, nor crude joking coming out of your mouth. We'll be back.
13: Have you ever considered what the early church was like? Many people are developing a heart longing for a greater fulfillment in our practices as Christians. A recent study showed 53,000 people a week are leaving the back door of America's churches in frustration. What is going on? Why has there not been even a 1% gain among followers of Christ in the last 25 years? Could it be that God is seeking to restore first century Christianity for the 21st century? Jesus said, I'll build my church. Is Christ by his Spirit stirring to prepare the church for the 21st century? The early church prayed together and broke bread from house to house. They were family, and it was said by all who observed, behold how they love one another. Incredible.
14: 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We can revive first century Christianity for the 21st century.
13: It's about people, not programs. It's about a body, not a building.
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9: Before we go further and take a look at what the Bible actually says about foul language and these vulgarities and our attitudes and so on, and by the way, there are many, many passages which we'll go into here, but I want to just call attention to our listeners there in Massachusetts and Connecticut and New York, because we have so many listeners there. I've been listening for over 25 years to this program, whole families listening to this program, and having their children have been discipled by this program. We've been told about that over and over again. So we have held about every other year for the past 20-some years a breakfast there in Massachusetts for our listeners. And we're doing it again this year on October 31st, 8 a.m. in the morning, October 31st, from 8 a.m. until about 11:30. It is a full morning, full breakfast, wonderful time of fellowship, and you're going to hear from me, you're going to hear from my wife. All of our books and materials are going to be there, many other books and materials that perhaps you didn't even know about. Special offers are going to be there, and it's just an amazing time of fellowship and encouragement. It's great to see so many people then who are of like mind, like heart. Particularly up in the Northeast, friends, I tell you. So, if you're interested, and I hope you are, then you need to make your reservations immediately because time is running out. There are only a few days now until the deadline. So, here's how you do it. You go to the website, saveus.org. 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Right there on the homepage is the place for you to sign up. Okay? Hopefully you'll bring a friend or two or three or maybe a whole family. And it is a wonderful investment in their future and in their life. So much so, actually, that a couple of young people who came years ago ultimately met that way and are now married as a result. Never know. Just never know. And we're not matchmakers, but that's what happened. 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It's probably too late to try to write a check because we don't know how soon you will get it, but those are the best ways to do it, and please do it immediately. It's very important. We have to be able to tell the folk there at the Crestview Country Club in Agawam what they can expect. It's a gorgeous place. It's an absolutely wonderful place, the best place we have ever gathered in the 20-some years that we've been doing this. And so you're gonna enjoy it. It's a great opportunity. All right, enough said about that. So we want to finish up by taking a look at what the Bible says about foul language. The Bible doesn't develop it into mild vulgarities or moderate vulgarities or severe vulgarities. All vulgarities are vulgarities from God's viewpoint. Okay? If it's rude, if it's deemed taboo or offensive, used to express strong emotions, frustration, or insults, but not in the regular use of words in our language, you just cannot justify it. There's no justifying it because what it does, it's reflecting what's in your heart. Now, let's suppose that you are a new Christian, and I understand this, and you've been in a habit practice of a habit form of using language like that. I understand that. And in spite of the fact that you don't want to speak like that, you find it happening every once in a while, that's understandable. But you need to be walking out of that. You see, that's part of the message of overcoming. And so, even though in my book, The Power to Overcome, we do not talk about the words of our mouth, the language like this, this is just a special program today. But it applies in The Power to Overcome. You cannot be an overcomer if you continue to yield to this kind of language coming out of your mouth, because it's revealing what's in your heart. And what's in your heart is determining whether or not you're going to be an overcomer or not. It just is. There's no way around it. There's no way to justify it. There's no way around it. Are we all sinners saved by grace? Absolutely. Some grew up in a habit pattern, even in homes where parents constantly use this kind of language. Okay, I understand that. But you're not in that family anymore. You're in the family of God, so act like it. Ask the Lord to help you to get a governor on your lips and to conform your heart to so that you're not prone to think like these things and speak like you are. You can be an overcomer, my friends. You can be an overcomer. God wants you to be an overcomer. He does not want you to speak like the world. He does not want your life to resemble that of the wicked counterparts in the world from which you said you were saved. No. So you might want to seriously consider getting a copy of my book, The Power to Overcome. It is so practical, friends. And I said, we don't deal specifically with this issue. This is a corollary issue dealing with what it is that we need to overcome. There's so many things we need to overcome. We're in a perpetual life of overcoming. You're never going to fully succeed in overcoming. The Apostle Paul said, I don't even consider myself to have already arrived, but I'm forgetting those things that are behind and pressing forward unto those things that are before. I press toward the mark for the prize of the high calling of God in Christ Jesus. And that's what you need to be doing. That's what we're trying to encourage you to do here on program today. And in the book, The Power to Overcome. $25 right there on the website, saveus.org. You won't be disappointed. It's such an encouraging book. Goes right to the heart of things. It doesn't mess around. It helps us to grapple with the things that are taking us down. You don't want to be taken down, I know. So let's not be taken down. Let's rise up and be overcomers. It's on the website, saveus.org. You can call us at 1-800-SAVE-USA or write to us at Save America Ministries, P.O. Box 70879, Richmond, Virginia, 23255. Okay, now, follow these things. Here's what Ephesians 5:4 says. Let there be no filthiness nor foolish talk, that is communications, nor crude joking, which are out of place. Let there not be any of that come out of your mouth. Then also let no corrupting talk come out of your mouths, but only such as is good for building up, that it may give grace, enabling power to those who hear. Then Colossians 3:8. But now you must put them all away, anger, wrath, malice, slander, and obscene talk from your mouth. Do not lie one to another, seeing that you put off the old self with his practices and put on the new man. Let your speech, Colossians 4:6, let your speech always be gracious, seasoned with salt, so that you may know how you ought to answer every person. And this is not talking about salty language, friends. This is talking about language that ultimately is preservative and healing in the culture and in relationships. Exodus 27, you shall not take the name of the Lord your God in vain, for the Lord will not hold him guiltless who takes his name in vain. So why are you using the word Jesus as an expletive? What are you doing? You're violating the most essential element of the prohibitions of Scripture, not to use the name of the Lord in vain. But you are. How many Christians do that? Say, Jesus this and Jesus that. Come on. Are we born again or not? Matthew 12:37, Jesus said, for by your words you will be justified, and by your words you will be condemned. Matthew 12:36, I tell you, Jesus said, on the day of judgment, people will give account for every careless word they speak. Whoa. And you thought Jesus was just little gentle Jesus?

0: on blessing and cursing. My brothers, these things ought not so to be. Jesus said in Matthew 15, it's not that which goes into the mouth that defiles a person, but what comes out of his mouth. That's what's defiling you. What's coming out of my mouth? What words are coming out of my mouth that are reflecting what's inside my heart? And of course, Paul says, don't be conformed to this world, but be transformed by the renewing of your mind. That's one of the things that we have to have. A renewed mind, friends, will not allow us to speak this kind of thing. It's not about legalism. It's about life. Life in Christ. Are you in Christ or not? James, the brother of Jesus, says, if anyone thinks he's religious and doesn't bridle his tongue, but deceives his heart, that person's religion is worthless. First Peter 3:10, whoever desires to love life and see good days, let him keep his tongue from evil and his lips from speaking deceit. Deuteronomy 5:11, you shall not take the name of the Lord your God in vain, for the Lord will not hold you guiltless who takes his name in vain. Proverbs 21:23, whoever keeps his mouth and his tongue keeps himself out of trouble. Proverbs 15:4, a gentle tongue is a tree of life, but perverseness in the tongue is a breach in the spirit. Matthew 5:22, but I say to you, Jesus said, that everyone who is angry with his brother will be liable to judgment, and whoever insults his brother will be liable to the council, and whoever says, you fool, will be liable to the hell of fire. Why? Because humankind is made in God's image, that's why. Because you're assaulting God when you do that. The good person out of the good treasure of his heart produces good, and the evil person out of his evil treasure produces evil. For out of the abundance of the heart, his mouth speaks. Death and life are in the power of the tongue, and those who love it will eat the fruit thereof. Proverbs 18:21. James 1. Know this, my beloved brothers, that every person be quick to hear, slow to speak, and slow to anger. The fear of the Lord is hatred of evil, pride and arrogance in the way of evil, and perverted speech. I hate, says the Lord. No human being can tame the tongue. It's a restless evil full of deadly poison, said Jesus' brother James. So put away from you crooked speech. Put devious talk far from you. Don't swear either by heaven or by earth. But let your yes be yes and your no be no, that you may not fall under condemnation. Whoever guards his mouth preserves his life, and he who opens wide his lips comes to ruin. And there's a good one to finish. Let the words of my mouth and the meditation of my heart be acceptable to your sight, Lord, my rock and my redeemer. Isn't that good? May the words of my mouth and the meditation of my heart be acceptable in your sight, O Lord, my strength and my redeemer. I hope this has been helpful today. Maybe there's the Holy Spirit has brought some conviction. That's the whole purpose of the Word of God. That's the purpose of the Holy Spirit, to guide us into all truth and to bring conviction so that we can be made whole. Thanks for joining us. Become a partner, friend. Send your gifts by faith to Save America Ministries. Those of you in Massachusetts, Connecticut, and New York, make sure you sign up immediately for the breakfast, saveus.org, right there at the website. 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
1: For American Family News, I'm Robert Thorne. Federal and state law enforcement in Minnesota apprehended a suspect accused of planning a terrorist attack on behalf of ISIS. U.S. Attorney for the District of Minnesota, Daniel Rosen, revealed to reporters today a criminal complaint, which was filed in federal district court, and provided more information regarding the suspect.
2: The complaint charges Sheikh Dune Abdullahi Mohammed with acquiring an AK-47 assault rifle and 200 rounds of ammunition in order to commit a federal crime of terrorism, including attempting to provide material support to a designated foreign terrorist organization.
1: Rosen also said the suspect planned to kill maybe 30 to 60 people and praised the efforts of law enforcement in stopping him. The 18-year-old wanted to kill non-Muslims and had been under investigation for nearly 2 years, trading messages with a confidential informant. Survivors of the October 7th terror attacks in Israel are sharing their stories. More than 1,200 people were killed by Hamas terrorists, marking the deadliest day for the Jewish people since the Holocaust. Survivor Natalie Sanandaji had this to say on Fox.
3: You don't get to choose what happens to you in life, but you have a choice how to react. And how I chose to react after October 7th is I chose to do something with the fact that I survived. A lot of people ask about survivor's guilt, and I felt that my way to cope with that guilt of, you know, why did I survive? Why did they not? I felt that my way of coping was to be a voice for them.
1: As Israel gears up for its first election since the October 7th, 2023 terrorist massacre, Prime Minister Benjamin Netanyahu and his opponents are putting it at the heart of their campaign. A conservative columnist thinks Minnesota is ripe for change. AFN's Chad Groening explains.
4: Nobody expected Minnesota to be in play. But with control of the Senate at stake, Republican Senate candidate Michelle Tafoya is closing the gap with Democrat Lieutenant Governor Peggy Flanagan. According to an average of polls by Real Clear Polling, Flanagan leads the former network sportscaster only by a point and a half, with one poll showing them in a statistical tie. Robert Knight is a columnist for The Washington Times.
5: I think Minnesota is ripe for change. There are a lot of sensible, conservative Midwesterners in Minnesota who really don't like the large-scale corruption under Governor Tim Walz and what's happened in the Somali community and the billions of dollars in fraud. That's got to hurt their feelings about their home state. So it could be time for Minnesota to go through recovery and say that we're done with this far-left radical takeover and we're going to put things right.
4: Knight says there's such a stark contrast between the two candidates.
5: You got a very strong candidate, Michelle Tafoya, who's widely known for sportscasting, and then you got a weak candidate, Peggy Flanagan, the lieutenant governor, who has said all sorts of repeatable left-wing slogans that make no sense and appears in hijabs and just looks like a prisoner of the radical left.
1: The organization known as Moms for Liberty is gathering in the Lone Star State. AFN's Chris Woodward tells us why.
6: Moms for Liberty is celebrating its fifth anniversary with its Joyful Warriors National Summit this week in Dallas. Co-founder Tina Deskovich tells AFN that thousands of parents, activists, and leaders are converging under this year's fitting theme.
7: We'll kick off on Thursday night with a pre-party here in Dallas, Texas. And then Friday morning, we'll have the governor of Texas, Governor Abbott, kick off the general sessions, the breakouts. We are excited to celebrate 5 years. We're excited. Our theme is Boots on the Ground because Moms for Liberty is the grassroots organization across the country that's shaping the future of this country.
6: The jam-packed three-day event features dozens of high-profile speakers, including Texas Attorney General Ken Paxton, Jennifer Say, Dr. James Lindsay, and Rick Green, co-host of AFR's At the Core program.
1: On Wall Street, stocks were lower today. The Dow dropped 341. The S&P lost 17. The Nasdaq shed 61. West Texas Intermediate crude was down some at about $89 a barrel. That's all our time for now. You can see more news online at AFN.net. And we appreciate your support during this fall share-a-thon. I'm Robert Thornton.
8: difficult relationship, and there's a death. And but I still ruminate over and over. This is, and I've had multiple people, not only family, but friends and just average people. And sometimes those who are grieving have difficulty letting go of the pain and actually saying goodbye. One way to help with this is you could write a goodbye letter. Now, what that means is you can decide whether you want to put in that letter some painful experiences. There's nothing wrong with that. If you're trying to get closure, I'm thinking about a niece of mine, and she had great difficulty because of choices of her father, who was, well, he was an adulterer, and she was really struggling. And it was interesting because she didn't want to go to a counselor, but she would go to somebody who would be a coach. Well, this man that I knew did both. And so I remember she asked me if I would be there with her for a part of this. And so she wrote a letter. And I remember listening to her because she was dealing with the truth of the pain. And but she was then saying, "I have chosen to forgive you." Basically, what do you do if you're trying to let go? You say what you need to say. And we have this in our Keys on Guilt. Look back and verbally reflect on the history you've shared and what was lost. Acknowledge that history as a permanent part of your life. And you say these words, "As I think about," and then verbalize what was it that was painful. And you say, you state what that is, and then you say, "I know it's part of my past." Then second, express any unfinished business, meaning unfinished circumstances that have not been dealt with regarding the past, and resolve any remaining issues or feelings, bringing them to closure. "I acknowledge my feeling of hurt or pain," whatever the emotion would be, "and release any negative feelings, choosing instead to hold on only to what I choose to remember that was positive." Then number three, resolve hurt feelings, regrets, resentment. Forgive means you're releasing the other person to God. You're not holding on to that, all that pain, because it's not going to do you any good. But I forgive and I release my pain to God. And you may find help, you know, with a trained professional who would help you with this, just like my niece did. I chose the person, but he did a great job. And then she said, "Lord, as you have forgiven me right now, I forgive," and then she used his name, "and leave him in your hands." It could be a her. Then the last point, leave the past in the past and stop making it a part of your present or even your future. put it behind you and leave it there and literally saying, please forgive me for dwelling on the past, Lord. Today I commit to putting the past behind me and focusing on the future. You know, there are words in the Bible that are important. And allow these words from the book of Job to reflect the disposition of your heart. It's Job, the very first chapter, 16. You will surely forget your trouble, recalling it only as waters gone by. And in your goodbye letter, you could mention a number of things that we have written down that could be of help if you need that help with our material on grief.
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1: All right. Well, what a delight to have you, Renee. How can we help you?
2: Thank you for having me tonight, June.
1: You're welcome.
2: I would say, mine sounds a little bit complicated, but over the past several years, 4 to 5 years, I would say my life has been hit by what seems like several major storms, one after another. The first one being 5 years ago, I experienced Bell's palsy, which kind of came out of nowhere.
1: Wow.
2: That has really affected me quite a bit. And then probably less than a year later, I lost my mom very unexpectedly to some heart complications. And then not long after that, I came back home and a very close friend had some challenges, and I experienced basically what they would call an assault. Don't really like to use that word, but that's what they use. Could have been very life-threatening. But thankfully,
1: are you saying against you? Are you toward you?
2: Towards me, yes. The person had, you know, some challenges, and they kind of made them have a psychotic break, kind of.
1: Wow, so it sounds like it impacted you. To be assaulted would be a major heart offense. Am I correct about that?
2: It was, but it was they had like a health issue that caused some, I don't know the whole story, but I know they had a health issue and it caused them to have a psychotic break and, you know, and then that happened. It was someone very close to me. And
1: yes.
2: So I basically, it was someone that I was sharing, you know, home with, and I had to, you know, move into my own place again. And not long, I had to start working, start finding a job. It was during the COVID times, and so I was not able to have a job for a few years because of the Bell's palsy and losing my mom, and then having a hard time finding a job during the COVID season anyway.
1: Yes. And wow.
2: There wasn't a lot out there. And then not long after I moved into my own place, probably a little over a year later, I was in a very bad car accident where the person fell asleep at the wheel and my car spun like 380 degrees in the road and
1: burns.
2: And yeah, it was very scary. Thankfully, God sends angels our way. I have a friend who is a school nurse, so thankfully she was not that far away, was able to help me through that time. And then less than a year later, I was in yet another car accident. Thing after thing after thing. And during that time, working a lot of exhausting extra long hours just to be able to make ends meet at my job, that I pretty much lost sight of how to care for myself because of all of the other going on. But a little over a year ago after the second car accident, God sent yet another angel to me, being in the form of my chiropractor. It was someone that I actually kind of already knew from my current job. And through that, she did discover that I had high blood pressure. It was dangerously elevated. And of course, multiple spinal issues. And when she start working with me in her gentle way, my body started releasing, like I started feeling things I hadn't felt in all these years. Like everything was stuck in my nervous system. I could not feel, really grieve the loss of my mom, feel like everything happened like so back to back. I think everything was stuck inside of my nervous system. And things started being released unplanned or unknowingly.
1: Yes.
2: But either of us not knowing what was going on, I started feeling everything, the grief, the everything to go along with all of those events that happened. And I think if it was only one thing, it would have been a little bit easier, but it was multiple things that made it so much more harder. And she did encourage me to see a counselor, which I saw for about 18 sessions. Went through the EDMR process. That was not probably not the most fun thing. That was not an easy process to go through. And same time she discovered I had...
1: Was that helpful, though?
2: I don't know that I really liked it too well. It added a layer of fear. It made me feel all of these things happening all over again.
1: Okay.
2: And it did create a lot of fear for me. I was like afraid to be certain places, be around anyone and everyone during those 3 months from like about February for a good 3 to 4 months there. And then at the same time, I just started working on my health. As a chiropractor, she encouraged me to really take my health more seriously because I had kind of basically let myself go through all the other stuff. And has inspired me to get going to a gym, which I thought was the craziest thing ever. that was not my thing, and to work with a personal trainer. And it's actually been such a huge blessing, and I've actually really enjoyed it so much. I've actually started documenting my journey through, you know, workout videos and all of that kind of stuff. So I've lost quite a bit of weight and, you know, grown a little bit stronger physically and spiritually. So it's amazing what God can do. Works in mysterious ways, deepened my faith in God. Of course, and I've kind of realized that maybe my desire one day is to be able to share my testimony a little bit more to other people more publicly. I don't know how that would look, but, you know, it's just kind of a thought that came through me, but, you know, kind of something I might want to do in the future to be able to help other people.
1: Well, the Bible even says there's several passages where we are encouraged to tell our story. That language is in there in the Bible. And in fact, I just spoke on that topic a few days ago at a huge conference that we had. And after I shared my story, I'm saying this because I shared how for years I was shut down. I did not tell because my home situation was so bizarre and so painful. I was shut down and I did not tell anything until I was in my mid-40s. And it's like the Lord says, June, the real story. And I was stunned, and I finally did that. But it was at a huge convention with several thousand people, but it's like I never hear voices, and I don't remember hearing a voice, but it was like June, the real story. And it's the only time that's ever happened. And I was supposed to just give a testimony, but this time I did share. But what happened the other day, there were a number of people that had signed up for a luncheon where I spoke, and it was, they knew that the topic was the power of story, or the power of your story, telling your story. And as a result, I had multiple people come up to me and say, like, I remember one older woman, she said, I've never told my family the real story. They know a little bit, but I'm convinced now I need to share my story. And I said, I respect what you're saying. It could be highly insightful so that your family understands. And she said, Rob, I know they don't understand. But again, there were so many people who came up to me afterwards. And I wasn't trying to get people to tell their story. I just said, it may be that you too need to share your story. But I did not realize how many people, men and women, who came up and said, I think I need to communicate to certain loved ones what the real story was. And so I'm saying that just to affirm what you just said, that there can be a time. And again, I did not plan it, because I knew how to be able to, quote unquote, share my testimony without any of the painful trauma things that I had experienced. And yet, for the next 4 days at this conference, it's called the National Religious Broadcasters Convention, almost everywhere I went, people who had heard this for the first time, they said, we thought you just were a person of privilege. We thought you just had a silver spoon in your mouth. We had no idea about your background. And it seemed to, it changed the perspective of a lot of people who I had been, we were at that time on about 900 radio stations. So people knew that I would speak on all kinds of issues like abuse and childhood sexual abuse and domestic violence and all kinds of topics, but I had never personalized anything about my own life. But it seemed to, and I constantly was hearing, you must tell your story. You must tell your story. When you speak, don't eliminate being candid about the past. Again, it gave them a whole different perspective of me, because I had not been sharing. And so it was insightful.
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0: 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Now let's get back to our caller.
1: Well, my dear friend, you have had one trauma after another. It sounds like it was wave after wave. Would you agree with that?
2: That is true, like one wave after another. It's like mm-hmm. I feel like I didn't really, you know, really catch a break for so long there.
1: Yeah, so are there things that are troubling from those various experiences? Are you feeling stuck now, or do you feel that you're through the tidal wave? And what's the situation for you right now?
2: Well, I'd say probably this past year, since I've really started processing it, that has probably been one of the hardest years because I've actually started feeling it, mm-hmm. Just really feeling all of it. I think it's starting to get a little bit better, even through my own chiropractic care. She's very gentle. I've experienced moments of, you know, since that all started coming, being released from my body, I've actually experienced some moments of calm, learning a lot about the nervous system and learning mm-hmm. how to try to be calm. But,
1: you know, I'm going to make a quick comment. I have never been to a chiropractor until this year, and it's only been a few months. But I've always had this pain between my shoulder blade and my spine, and there's just this one area. And I was doing a guest on a television program, and then this man was a chiropractor who was going to be coming after me, and I didn't know him at all, but I met him and he just kept talking with us, and he didn't do the television program, but I thought, well, you know, listening to him, I think I will go. And sure enough, I have relief that I've never had before. This has been for a number of years, so and this is a man who, he is a Christian. He's determined, but he knows things that I was not aware of. And so I just want to say, I am stunned because, of course, I've never been against chiropractors, even though some people are, and I think it does depend on the individual also, but I'm going to go on and give a shout out for, meaning I am kind of stunned at the relief that I have and after all these years. So that's my testimony. And this man, he does things that many other chiropractors don't do, but the bottom line is I'm glad to hear that you have had a very positive experience. You know, the truth is God gave us physical bodies, and there are times when there is something that is out of alignment, we can't seem to do it ourselves, but at least for me, I kept trying. But I think those who are called in the physical helping field I'm grateful to God for them. That means it can be medical doctors, but it also can be chiropractors, where they do it. They are different, and their methodology is different in many or most cases. So I'm glad to hear. I'm just smiling because thinking, wow, I'm going to tell my chiropractor about you. And you know, and he said, now you're not going to continue on and on. He said, but we need to get this part done, and this, and so he's got a plan, and he said, then it'll be, as time goes on, you know, you will not need to be here for adjustments. And so he's not trying to keep me dependent on him, if you will. But for a period of time, I do need to still have the help, because I acknowledge that. And but, you know, here I am 800 years old, and all of a sudden I find out, wow, this is amazing. I'm not exactly 800 years old, but I'm just saying, I just didn't know that chiropractors can be so immensely helpful. Now, again, that's not all. I'm not endorsing every body, but you and I have had very positive experiences with help that we have needed. So I'm just confirming what you're saying, and we can both be appreciative. When you think about your situation now, what is going on? Because you've had some, like the loss of your mother, I mean, but also the trauma of two car accidents, and you've had a variety of challenges. So what is going on with you right now in your experience where you are? Renee? Well, we may have lost Renee for a moment. Let me just mention several things. One thing being, there is a time of healthy grieving when we've lost someone very endeared, or a family member. As Renee was talking about this. Now, she had several things also that she said over, like 5 years ago, the Bell's palsy. Impacts typically the face. And, okay, I hear you're back with me. Is that right, Renee?
2: I am back.
1: Okay.
2: Someone got lost.
1: Oh, no. Well, I was just communicating that I understand what it's like to all of a sudden have someone who knows what to do with the physical body that I didn't understand. But you and I have that in common of getting help. But what I was wanting to know is, okay, right now, you had mentioned about your mom dying, and of course you had one physical trauma after another, and so how are you processing the pain of losing your mom? Was that painful for you, or was that not difficult?
2: Well, the first, it was kind of weird because the first couple of years there, she'll be gone 5 years in January. Mm-hmm. It's like the first few years, I didn't really feel that much. I mean, a little bit. And then, mm-hmm. of course, when it happened, yeah, that was pretty traumatic there. But when I came home to all of this, other stuff happening. I didn't really feel it that much. I didn't feel a lot, which I thought was kind of weird. I was like, why am I not feeling, you know, felt kind of guilty about it until all of this stuff started releasing and I actually started feeling stuff I hadn't felt in a while. I was like, what's going on here? I'm feeling everything, not just one thing, but everything. And so that's kind of what, it was a blessing, you know, in a sense, but it's been very, very difficult past year, just trying to understand everything and trying to learn what I'm feeling and, all of that kind of stuff and processing it.
1: Well, what was your relationship like with your mother?
2: We were very close. I talked to her on the phone almost every day.
1: Wow.
2: Talked to her on the phone the night before she passed away. And I was calling her on the phone the afternoon that she passed away. I didn't realize that she was already gone then. Because my dad answered the phone, which was very awkward.
1: So, to be that close, speaking every day, obviously you had an endeared relationship, and you obviously were a blessing to her. I know you're saying now you're able to feel much more of that loss, and... If you think about it, a lot of people are uncomfortable if they have tears. Well, you know, the truth is, when you look at the life of Jesus, his closest friend was probably Lazarus. And the shortest verse in the Bible is Jesus wept. Now, he knew he was going to be raising him from the dead moments later. Isn't that interesting? Yet, he had tears. And it is normal to feel that loss, that the loss of a loved one. But the point is, it is not wise when people say, oh, don't cry. The Bible even says, weep with those who weep. And so any time we have lost somebody in terms of the death of a loved one, it is normal to feel the loss, to grieve the loss. Now, you won't grieve forever. But there is a time, the Bible says that there's a time to grieve and a time to mourn. That is normal. And I think what you can do is even write out just, these are the things that I'm so grateful for my mom. And just do a thanksgiving to God. Thank you that you gave me a precious relationship with my mom.
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1: Well, Renee, I just want to say there's a reason why you called. I know. What were you hoping to receive in our conversation? What did you hope would happen as a result of us talking together?
2: I would say for me, it's because I've been still feeling like I'm still a bit been stuck in a survival mode, I would say, for many, many years. And I feel kind of like I am still kind of stuck there. I've been working so many long hours these past 4 years that it's honestly exhausting, but I have to do it in order to, you know, take care of things. Basically, I just want God to turn my survival into more of a revival kind of thing.
1: By the way, I'm impressed. That really is, yeah.
2: But I feel like, I guess that's all I've known for the past several years, that I don't always know how to live differently. How will I know when I'm coming out of that phase?
1: Okay. I'm going to give you one particular scripture. We always have, like, we have definitions, characteristics, causes, and solutions. In our solutions, we always have a key verse to memorize, or a key verses. There are two verses together. And I want to share this with you. It's 2 Corinthians 1, the very first chapter of 2 Corinthians, verses 3 and 4. And it says, "The Father of compassion and the God of all comfort comforts us in all of our troubles," listen to this, "so that we can comfort those," meaning others, "in any trouble with the comfort we ourselves receive from God." I'm going to ask, do you think that because of the pain that you've had and the trauma, the challenges, the grief, do you believe that you have more empathy and compassion for others when you meet somebody who has lost a loved one, like you lost your mom, meaning she died? And do you believe that you have more compassion than many people?
2: I do. I have been feeling that a lot lately with all that I've gone through. I feel like, you know, I feel like I understand people a little bit better than I would have before all of this stuff happened.
1: Yes. Yes.
2: So
1: exactly.
2: Maybe God could use me to help other people in, you know, just different ways.
1: Well, and that's what this scripture says, that the Father of compassion, the God of all comfort, he comforts us so that we can comfort others with the same comfort that we receive from God. So what I'm saying is a lot of people have not lost a loved one. They've, meaning there is someone that, well, they've not experienced the death of someone dear. And so it's different when you know that your mom, who you talked with every day, then she is no longer available to you by phone, and she literally has been taken from this earth from you, so you know that the loss of that relationship. So what I'm saying is that enables you to have compassion that you would not have otherwise, because many people don't understand until they lose a loved one. Does that make sense?
2: Right. And through my season, I've seen how God has used other people in my life. Like, I have a really close friend who I've been friends with for several years now, that she has gone through trauma in her past. So she has been able to kind of help me a lot understand things a little bit, because it's someone who's walked through it, and kind of she shares her own story with me.
1: Well, and I think so that's huge. That, in fact, I never will forget when, years ago, I had a dear friend, and her mom, after my mom died, her mom contacted me, and she wrote a letter, and she said, "June, I would like to adopt you." Now, it wasn't official, but she said, "I'd like to adopt you as my daughter." Now, my close friend was her biological daughter. But it was so special, because then I was able to do all kinds of things for her. And it was amazing at times. She would listen to me when she was not doing some things that she should have been doing. She would all of a sudden be feeding their dog. It was like a chocolate drink. Well, that's poison to dogs. You can't. Chocolate is. It can literally cause major health problems, or it could, I think, take the life of that dog. Well, so she would. And she was in her 90s, and I'm talking not the dog, but my friend's mother, or my adopted mother. And so I could get her to do things that times her daughter couldn't get her to do, and we kind of laughed about that. But the point is, I remember how tender I felt toward her, and the things I was able to do, because my mom had died just a little bit before. And I'm just saying that there's no substitute for compassion. Our God is, Jesus was filled with compassion. And what that means is that your heart truly goes out. You're identifying in a precious way with another person who has experienced the same thing you've just gone through. And I'm saying that one of the things that you can do is just to pray. So, you know, Lord, I'm willing, if somebody needs someone to listen to them, to hear them, to hear their pain. You know, I'm willing for you to use the empathy and compassion that I have to be an encourager, to help another person in their pain. And I would make that a very intentional prayer, because you've already said that you want it to be used by the Lord, and the fact that your loss was a very tender loss. And, you know, it's appropriate to allow yourself to have tears. In fact, Job 16:20 says, "My intercessor is my friend, as my eyes pour out tears to God." So some people won't allow tears, but that's not really healthy. That's not what the Bible says. So one thing that you have learned, you're learning more and more, is you have to not only accept the past as being in the past, but then also you accept the present, that it offers stability and significance. And that means, as you live one day at a time, the Bible says, do not worry about tomorrow. Tomorrow will worry about itself. Each day has enough trouble on its own. And you prioritize allowing the Lord to be the center of your life. Because Matthew 6:33 says, seek first the kingdom of God and his righteousness, and all these other things will be added unto you. So you just allow the Lord to be at the heart of your life, the center.

0: you're concerned about. Well, I think this is where we can make a list of specific questions and then literally thank God for providing what we need for our life. 2 Peter 1:3 says, His divine power has given us everything we need to live a godly life through our knowledge of Him who called us by His own glory and goodness. Okay, Brené, I know you're back with me. Don't know what's happened. But if you want, would you like for us to talk again?
1: Yes, that would be awesome sometime.
0: Okay, because we were having a little, they call it technical difficulties. But, you know, it is so appropriate that you would be used by God to give compassion to those who are struggling or those who've had a major loss in their lives. And just know for you, the Lord says, never will I leave you, never will I forsake you. That is a precious...
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4: I expect it to be a lot easier.
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8: Playing with my daughter, I'd felt like a stranger.
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12: Do you think too highly of yourself? Hi, I'm Chuck Bentley with My Money Life from Crown. Humility is the priceless cornerstone of financial wisdom. It will change the way you think about money, the way you make money, and the way you spend money. Eliminating pride is important because God is not neutral about it at all. The Bible says He opposes the proud. He doesn't just withdraw from us or look the other way. He actively opposes or resists people who think too highly of themselves. In other words, He stands against them. Now, the day you realize this, you'll truly want to repent of your pride and increase in humility. You won't mind having less notoriety in the world while others are seeking increasing levels of popularity and approval. After all, you have an inheritance and far greater rewards awaiting you in heaven. Pride puts you in an adversarial position with the Lord. Even though your efforts to impress others may gain you some temporary notoriety, they will bring God's opposition and cost you blessings, not only in this world, but also in the one to come. Humble stewards recognize and acknowledge that God is the real owner of everything. They accept the responsibility of wisely managing all that He provides. Pride tempts us to seek recognition, to compare ourselves with others, and to use money to elevate our status. Humility frees us to serve and give with a grateful heart. Financial success should never make us self-sufficient or to think more highly of ourselves. It should make us increasingly thankful to the one who provides. Now, if you need help managing your finances, check out our budget coaching program. It can put you on the road to financial freedom. 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
7: Ruth Kramer with Mission Network News. First up, believers remember a traumatic day in Israel.

0: that offer reasons to hope. And then later, gospel workers awaken a sleeping giant in Africa. We'll explain what's happening in just a moment. First, October 7th, 2023, the darkest day in Jewish history since the end of the Holocaust. Palestinian terror group Hamas launched an attack on southern Israel that killed 1,200 people. 400 died at the Nova Festival alone. Militants took a further 251 hostages into Gaza. And wars began across the Middle East that continue to this day. Eric Mock of Slava Gospel Association says,
1: October 7th, this signals a lot of memories of grief and struggle. Yet for the people that live there, there's always a struggle. The people of Israel have always been under attack. Really, since the nation was reformed in 1945, there continues to be the threat of Hamas and Hezbollah and Houthis.
0: SGA supports Jewish background believers who came to Israel from the former Soviet Union.
1: Even with October 7th, they continue to press on to advance the gospel to their people. We're helping through biblical training, supporting national missionaries, and helping them reach their communities.
0: Religious leaders called the 2023 attacks on Israel evil. Yet God is using them to open the door for SGA-supported churches to share the love and gospel of Jesus. Pray for open hearts to receive this message.
1: Israel, in many ways, remains a very unreached country.
0: Elsewhere, when communities are displaced from their homes, there are many needs to consider. One that is often overlooked is education for children. However, Joe Neff of Teach Beyond feels this is one of the most important aspects to consider when it comes to the long-term success and well-being of refugee children. Without education, they're limited.
2: They're stuck in wherever they are, the situation, even if they get to go later to a place that has other resources, other opportunities, if they can't read and write at some basic level, it's really hard the older they get and they're limited in what they can do and provide for their families.
0: Teach Beyond offers two different ministries to help meet these educational needs: Beyond Borders, which works specifically in refugee camps, and Open Schools Worldwide, which connects at-risk children, including refugees, with Christian volunteers to help teach them. They serve nearly 15,000 children in at least 15 countries. Ultimately, the goal is to equip these children so that if in the future they have an opportunity to attend school, they have the knowledge they need to continue their education. Pray that God would send more people, especially locals within these regions, to serve with Teach Beyond, and that He would equip the ministry with wisdom to know where He wants them to go next. And if you're a Christian in Africa looking for missionary training, a program in Ghana could be your next step. One Way Africa's Livingstone School of Missions has equipped hundreds of men and women in recent years, giving them both hands-on field experience and classroom training. Here's Ray Mensah, director of the Livingstone School of Missions.
3: By God's grace, we've trained over the years from 30 countries, but this year we have 37 from 14 countries. It's amazing.
0: In 2018, Africa became the continent with the most Christians in the world. Mensah sees Africa awakening as a missionary sending force.
3: Together, we want to see Africa mobilized. We want to see the whole church mobilized because God is calling us.
0: He recalls how Christians from Europe came to Africa centuries ago, bringing their coffins with them because they knew they wouldn't return home. Mensah believes African Christians have a responsibility to carry the gospel forward.
3: We have to wake up the sleeping giant. We have to tell every pastor, every leader, every Christian in Africa, you have a role to play in the Great Commission.
0: Bringing the good news of Jesus to the unreached can't be done alone. Find your place in the story.
3: And I believe together with the church in the United States, the church in Europe, the church in Asia, the church in the Pacific, together for the Great Commission, Africa and the other nations. I believe that we can do that together. We can reach the nations. We can reach the unreached. It is possible. With God, all things are possible.
0: 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I'm Liz Kramer.
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5: Hello and welcome again to this this Wednesday edition of Stand in the Gap Today. And it's also our bi-monthly focus on Israel, the Middle East, and biblical prophecy. And as is our practice, we're tackling today's headline news, the geopolitical impacts and spiritual shifts shaping our world, and doing it through the clear lens of Scripture and from a biblical worldview perspective. That is part of our uniqueness as this program, and also I'm going to suggest and say part of our commitment to you, the listener. Now, joining me again today is Steve Hertzik. Steve was just with me a week ago, and he's back with me today. He serves as a consultant and author for Israel My Glory magazine. He's past vice president of the North American Ministries Division at Friends of Israel Gospel Ministry. And the title I've chosen to frame our conversation today is this: Revisiting October 7, which is today, obviously, October 7, and the unfolding global and prophetic realities. And of course, you remember what happened 3 years ago on this date. The brutal invasion launched by Hamas shattered decades of security assumptions and thrust Israel into a relentless war footing, and literally for its very survival. But that tragic morning was not an isolated crisis. It really marked the culmination of years of premeditated murder and mayhem by the enemies of Israel, and it triggered an altered opening match, I'm going to say, for what has become not only a regional powder keg in that part of the world, but the basis for a global contagion that can only be interpreted through the lens of biblical prophecy. Now, in the 36 months since then, we've watched a cascade of global realignments taking place. We talked a lot about this on Monday's program, just two days ago, with J.R. McGee and I. We talked about this. But there's also involved multi-front conflicts expanding across the northern borders of Israel. Key energy routes and global shipping choke points that have been throttled. Of course, we're experiencing the results of that. International institutions issuing dire warnings of mounting economic strain and winter food shortages across vulnerable regions. And in essence, the world moved almost overnight from a state of, a state of relative fragile calm, by comparison today anyways, on October 6th, to an era of accelerating and perilous volatility. And what began at the Gaza border fence 3 years ago has grown into a global, and I would suggest a humanly uncontrollable, contagion. Now, those are my words. And with that, Steve, welcome back to the program. It's really great to have you back again as we go into this topic today, which will be very practical.
6: Well, thanks, Sam. It's good to be here.
5: Steve, when you reflect back on the 3 years ago, October 7, I'm going to say that what primary ways do you view that tragic morning as now becoming the most significant and perhaps permanently altering in regard to Israel's security posture and its relationship with its surrounding neighbors?
6: Well, Sam, October 7th dramatically changed from October 6th. It changed Israel's security posture, moving from a strategy that was really heavily reliant on deterrence and intelligence and border technology, and really changed it in several different ways. First, Israel has to shift from deterrence toward prevention, and that's a fundamental change. The Hamas came right across the border. They weren't very far, and Israel thought it was prepared at all times to prevent it. But really, now they can't wait for the enemy to attack. They have to make sure that the enemy is not able to attack. Secondly, Israel's placed much greater emphasis on physical buffer zones than they did before. Again, Hamas was very close to the border. Now, at this war, now 3 years, they're pulled back even further. And they're keeping hostile forces farther away from Israeli communities. Thirdly, Israel began treating the Iranian-backed network as one interconnected threat. That is, Hamas in Gaza, Hezbollah in Lebanon, Iranian forces and militias in Syria and Iraq, and the Houthis in Yemen. They're all put together now as related especially to Iran. And so that's a third thing. Fourth, it changes the relationship they have with friendlier nations, Egypt and Jordan. They become a little more complicated. Cairo has cooperated with Israel as it relates to Rafah and to hostage negotiations and humanitarian access. But the very war itself and Hamas, as it relates to Egypt, puts Egypt in a bad position. And the same way for Jordan, which is always worried about it spilling into their country. And then the Abraham Accords, which have survived, but they become more complicated as well. And finally, Israel's relationship with the United States becomes even more strategically, but it also is in a precarious situation with elections happening in Israel in a month. And for the United States, with a brand new kind of Democratic a party that has become less supportive of Israel. So everything has changed on October 7th, and it's been interesting to watch.
5: And you, I didn't know what you were going to say, but you included and made a quite comprehensive list there, I think. One thing that you did not mention, you could have, obviously, is that the world attitude, and I think we'll get more into it, has become far more anti-Israel and Semitic, anti-Semitic, as we've talked about before, which is a strange development for me after thinking and seeing what happened. The world saw all that happened, but they're actually taking the side of the aggressors. That's an odd one. We'll get more into that, but let me ask you this one final question. I don't have about a minute to answer to it, but how have these, I'm going to say, cascading geopolitical events set in motion there by October 7. How do you see them serving as an accelerating catalyst towards end times prophecy, which then we'll build out more in the program?
6: Well, Sam, that's such an interesting question. You know, historically, really from the time of Moses, when they had the first battle with Amalek, we're told that there always be problems with Amalek. And how this plays out prophetically and end times, the area is the same. It's the same area where Moses was heading towards the promised land, all the nations surrounding. There's trouble brewing. There's always been trouble brewing. And the climax will not happen. And, of course, there will be no peace. And the Middle East is the central location until that time when the Prince of Peace returns. And we'll talk about that, I think, as the afternoon unfolds.
5: Yeah, yes, we absolutely will. Ladies and gentlemen, Steve Herzig from Friends of Israel is with me again today. And this is our bi-monthly focus on Israel, the Middle East, and biblical prophecy. Our theme, revisiting October 7 and the unfolding global and prophetic realities.
7: 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From the time our children are born until the moment they leave our homes as young adults, Christian parents are given the privilege and responsibility of guiding them into a personal relationship with Jesus Christ. All during their growing years, they are influenced by the people and events around them. Sometimes these are out of our control, but many times we can make choices as to how they'll be educated, what church they'll attend, and the overall atmosphere of our home. 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
5: In 1989, a 7.1 magnitude earthquake struck California before Game 3 of the World Series. Two bridges collapsed. 67 people died and instilled within the heart of an entire generation a deep fear of earthquakes. Hello, I'm Sam Rohr with another Stand in the Gap Minute. Another tribulation and end times warning sign predicted by Jesus in Matthew 24/7 was earthquakes. When the earth shakes, there's nothing we can do. Natural disasters of this type are reminders that the God who made the earth also controls it. When we see or experience storms or disasters in life, it's an opportunity to live holy lives and faithfully witness to others of the saving power of Jesus Christ. Together with wars, famines, and nations rising against each other, all converging following God gathering the Jews to Israel, makes these events prophetically significant and should cause us to look up. Discover more at AmericanPastorsNetwork.net.
0: I'm Ruth Kramer with Mission Network News. October 7th, 2023, the darkest day in Jewish history since the end of the Holocaust. Palestinian terror group Hamas launched an attack on southern Israel that killed 1,200 people. Militants took a further 251 hostages into Gaza. Wars began across the Middle East that continue to this day. Religious leaders called the attacks evil, yet God is using them to open the door for churches supported by Slavic Gospel Association to share the love and gospel of Jesus Christ. Pray for open hearts to receive this message. And if you're a Christian in Africa looking for missionary training, One Way Africa's Livingstone School of Missions could be your next step. Based in Ghana, LSM has given both hands-on field experience and classroom training to hundreds of men and women. Ray Mensa is the director of the Livingstone School of Missions. He sees Africa becoming a missionary sending force, but bringing the good news of Jesus to the unreached can't be done alone. Mission Network News, a service of One Way Ministries. I'm Ruth Kramer.
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5: Well, if you're just joining me today, welcome aboard. Today is, as you have heard if you were listening to this program or listening to other news, this is the third anniversary of the Hamas incursion into Israel, October 7th, 3 years ago. So we're using that event as a little bit of a stepping off point and helping me to revisit that. Event and the applications associated with it is Steve Hertzik. He's a retired vice president for North American Ministries Division of the Friends of Israel, and their website is foi.org. You can find information about them that is there. But the title that we're pursuing today to help frame the direction is this: Revisiting October 7 and the Unfolding Global and Prophetic Realities. The result of all of this, of that event, was that it has not caused everything that we're seeing in this world to have occurred. It's not the catalyst for everything, but it certainly has affected some things. Now, in segment one, we examined how the 3 years following, for instance, October 7 attacks there permanently altered Israel's external security landscape, how they view their enemies and their threats for annihilation by all of those around them. And my guest, Steve, gave 7 or 8 different impacts. And if you did not catch, go back and listen to the program and you can pick those up because they were excellent. But as we turn now to this segment two, I'm calling Fractures Within, because the battle lines aren't just along the borders. They're political battles, and they're literally running right through the heart of Israeli society and in the halls of the Knesset, the Israeli parliament. One item coming up that factors into all this is that Israel has national elections scheduled for later this month, October 27, to be exact. The country finds itself right now highly, deeply polarized. War-weary voters, because the people, the citizens, are tired of war. They're weighing national survival against severe internal ideological, economic, and otherwise strain. Prime Minister Benjamin Netanyahu, his Likud bloc, for instance, faces very stiff competition from opposition realignments, such as Gadi Eisenkotz, the Assar Party, and the Third Bloc coalitions. And there's other things. And there's a group in there, the ultra-Orthodox, or Haredi. They're involved in, because they've been fighting to remain exempt from Israeli draft, as an example. But the burden of military service intensifies. And the traditional Haredi, the Orthodox voting bloc, very significant, quickly growing, by the way, fastest growing element of Israeli society, finds itself at unprecedented crossroads. And the people there are having to think through and say, well, are we going to continue sticking with our historic coalition partners, or are we now at the point of forging new ones, or withholding support over conscription laws, draft there, as they or for practical purposes, or perhaps are we at the point of compromising on that for other perceived political gains? And on it goes. But these are the kinds of things that they are facing. Steve, here in this aspect, how is the post-October 7 security reality reshaped, what you described in the last segment? How has that reshaped the political landscape that's leading up to this month's election? And throw into that, what are the main ideological factions vying for leadership? And from your observation, just go right straight there, is it likely that Israel will end up with a new prime minister instead of Benjamin Netanyahu? What do you think?
6: That's a good question. You know, one thing's for sure, the country itself is united to a right-leaning, strong defense survival mentality. The problem is you get two Jewish people together, you get three opinions. I could speak to that since I am Jewish. And I'm telling you that the anti-Netanyahu bloc would take about 49 seats. The pro-Netanyahu bloc would take about 55 seats, both of them falling short of the 61 votes needed to at least have a simple majority in the Knesset, which means that most of the country is for defense. They're conservative. They think the same way in regards to their enemies, but there's other issues. You know, there are approximately 38 different parties. About 13 of them are really relevant as it relates to the Knesset. But the number one problem for both these blocs, first of all, the bloc that hates Netanyahu would never vote for him under any circumstances and would align with the other group. But the problem is the Haredi parties and the idea of what do we do with reservists? Do we draft the super religious, ultra orthodox? The religious parties, which have given Netanyahu the majority, so far have been able to hold off drafting their yeshiva boys into the service. But 61% of Israelis want the Haredis to be drafted because they need more people. They're fighting war on all these different fronts. They need more people. And the idea of just praying in the background, which was started under Ben-Gurion, is not going to make it anymore.
5: All right. So no one really knows what's going to take place, but there, as you say, it's almost like it's not a whole lot different than the whole thing here. There are some people that if Trump were up, they're not going to vote for him again no matter what, and there are some who can say, well, maybe, and same way there in Netanyahu in Israel. How do you think the Haredi voters are going to break? Is there any way to know how they will break? Will they hold fast on being exempt from being drafted, or do you think they're going to hold in and push even harder for achieving religious goals?
6: They are not going to break. This is something very important to them, and they will probably say whichever group can keep us from drafting yeshiva students, we'll go with. So whether that's the Netanyahu branch or if that's the branch with Bennett and Lapid, who are, again, conservative, but they'll go with whichever group. They want to be the kingmaker the way they are right now. The question will be, will there be other groups that can give 61 votes without using the religious right? And that's where, believe it or not, the Arab group, which comprises, it's a couple different parties, about six or seven seats, they could play a role. So far, as you know, Sam, that Arab coalition has gone with the Netanyahu government because of trading and blackmail kind of politics. But it goes back and forth. Hmm. And right now, as of October 5th, the latest polling, no one really knows.
5: Okay, let's just go into that because I'm going to throw this into it. From a biblical and prophetic perspective, why are these internal political fractures inside Israel now, I'm going to say, so critical to monitor as the nation Israel faces growing isolation on the world stage? And we'll talk more about that, and we've already mentioned it, but they are. And to what extent do you see the results in Israel being tied to the trend in the United States with our November elections coming up, the plummeting support for Donald Trump here in this nation, and therefore the GOP here, and I'm going to say generally, particularly since Netanyahu and our president are about as closely connected politically as any two international government leaders can be. From all narratives that I'm looking, they're looking at what's happening here, and from his Israel perspective, we're looking at what's happening there, and they do seem to be connected. Any thoughts you would have on that?
6: Well, you lumped a few things together, which I appreciate. The key word is, Sam, isolation. There's the potential. We don't know, but there's the potential for Israel to become completely isolated. Right now, the best friend that they have is the United States. But increasingly, you're seeing, for instance, in Great Britain has beginning to boycott. France is that way as well. They're becoming increasingly agitated with Israel and their support for Israel because of that they're doing or not doing. The United States is supportive as long as President Trump and the majority of the GOP in Congress, but that could change in November as we move to 2027 and a change of Congress. So isolation biblically is where Israel is going to go, but we don't know how fast that is.
5: No, we don't. And, you know, and in regard to that, Steve, it's people get worked up. I mean, it's natural. We tend to view if we don't achieve our political aims for whatever party, just like in Israel or here, we tend to think that, well, everything will rise and fall on the achieving of what we think. But as believers, we can look back very, very confidently, can we not, and just say that in the end, God raises up and God puts down, and so his hand is firmly at work, however it comes out, right?
6: Well, you know, it's like a sporting event. We have teams that we're rooting for, and we get disappointed if our team loses. The thing is, this isn't a sporting event. This is a scenario that God gave certain promises and has a plan to ultimately make any believer a winner, and that, of course, will be when Jesus Christ returns. So all these things are contributing to a future end game that is very positive, but while you're in it, it becomes a little difficult.
5: Yeah, absolutely. So revisiting October 7 and the unfolding global and prophetic realities, our theme today, and we're going to go towards some more of those prophetical realities that are unfolding.
8: According to God's Word, memorizing Scripture brings many benefits, including keeping us from sin and permitting us to stand unashamed before God our Judge. In Ecclesiastes chapter 12, verses 13 and 14, King Solomon, the wisest man to ever live, gave this end-of-life advice to all with ears to hear. Let us hear the conclusion of the whole matter. Fear God and keep His commandments, for this is the whole duty of man. For God shall bring every work into judgment with every secret thing, whether it be good or whether it be evil. Our verse to memorize is verse 13. Fear God and keep His commandments, for this is the whole duty of man. Fear God and keep His commandments, for this is the whole duty of man. Ecclesiastes chapter 12, verse 13. A verse to memorize from Stand in the Gap today.
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10: The exam room is being invaded. The U.S. Department of Veterans Affairs has selected a group of Ambient Scribe AI technology companies for government contracts. The VA will spend nearly $776 million in taxpayer money over 5 years on ambient listening technology that records the private conversations in VA exam rooms. Doctors, nurses, physician assistants, and nurse practitioners will use the devices. 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
5: All right, Steve Herzig, your former vice president with Friends of Israel. I'm so glad that you can be with me today. The current vice president, Chris Katulka, who our friends know well, our listeners know well, was going to be with me today, and he is having some medical issues that I would ask our listeners to pray about for him. We've mentioned that before. And Steve, so very, very glad that you were able to step in and be with me today. But continuing in this theme, tying back to this third anniversary of October 7, the day that Hamas came into Israel, in a day that in a location that I'm sure you probably have been there since then and visited. I've been there at that site where they came across and then that kibbutz where things happened there. I've been there a couple times. And it's incredible to think that that actually happened. And so many of the enemies of Israel have tried to downplay it and almost pretend like it didn't exist. It's an incredible thing. But in these first two segments, we've mapped out how October 7 and that event has fundamentally transformed the way Israel pursues their security, and you've laid out a number of those things. It's as well driven, hardened some political lines inside Israel. It's also leading up to an election here now at the end of the month, and things are divided. But as you said, most of the people in Israel are aligned from the standpoint that they, as far as they do not, they do not want their government going easy on the enemies. So that being the case, there are some things there. But in this segment, I'm terming the gathering storm. Every astute observer looking at what's happening there, I think, Steve, as we've talked before, have to broaden the way they look at things to look globally. Because even though there are things we're talking about geopolitically there in the Middle East, it has gone way beyond. And that's what I want to talk about now, because on the international stage, Israel is witnessing, for example, an aggressive and amazingly speedy consolidation of what I'm going to say is the Turkey-Russia-Iran axis, a trifold alliance that aligns in striking detail with the ancient northern bloc described very similar to Ezekiel 38. And this coalition did not exist prior to October 7. So that's one big change. Simultaneously, Western alliances are fraying. You mentioned some of that. Countries in Europe, United Kingdom, and others, even here in the United States, support for Israel, not as certain as it was. And there's all kinds of things happening, even in Jerusalem, where there are continued pushes to worship on the Temple Mount. There's a thread that runs through all of that. So I'm laying a number of things out here. How do you view, first of all, the growing alignment between Turkey and Russia and Iran in light of Ezekiel 38 framework? And what's the attitude within Israel to this development? Because it did not exist on October 6th, but it is happening very fast as we speak.
6: Well, Sam, there are two passages. You alluded to Ezekiel 38 and 39, which involves Persia, which is Iran, Cush, Put, Gomer, and Beth Togarma, and we'll talk about that. But Psalm 83, if you remember Psalm 83, it describes a hostile coalition of peoples surrounding Israel who want, right in the text it says, let us cut them off from being a nation. And those nations listed in Psalm 83 are Edom, Moab, Ammon, Philistia, Tyre, and others. And as you go through the borders of Egypt, of Israel, you find Egypt is not mentioned there. Egypt, we've already talked about them. They're in a complicated and interesting position as a peace nation around Israel, as well as Jordan. But in Psalm 83, Edom, Moab, and Ammon are all part of what is today modern Jordan, and Jordan's worried about this thing spilling in. And then you got Lebanon, which Psalm 83 mentions Tyre, and that would be Lebanon, and then Syria, strategically important today, but not specifically named. And then you've got neighboring Gulf states. Right now, from a present condition, Iran is the key place. And as the Trump administration is, where Donald Trump has said they will not get a nuclear weapon, Israel is devoted to the same thing. But I had a message years ago, Sam, called Israel a good nation in a bad neighborhood. The neighborhood has changed a little bit, but it's still a bad neighborhood. And these nations prophetically are not just bad presently, but they're going to be involved in a future attack against Israel. And how the world views it is, again, that there is a delusion that plays a role in prophecy. And I think we're seeing the spirit of delusion, at least in a small way, blinding the eyes of people who think that the nation attacked all the time, Israel, is the problem. And from an anti-Semitic point of view, it was said years ago by a Jerusalem Post editor that Israel is the Jew today. You know the way the Jewish people were persecuted around the world? Well, Israel has become the Jew for the world. And it's hard for us with eyes to see to understand, but it's increasing, it's dangerous, and we just have to watch and see what God is going to do to allow to protect Israel until such time as he's going to lead them by themselves in order to accomplish his purpose.
5: Okay, and that's great. And that leads us right up to it because, as you said, and I'm glad that you brought in Psalm 83, that what do you call them, more like the inner collar of nations, those that most all of them border directly on Israel. Then you have the outer collar, the Russia, the Iran, the Turkey. One comes from Ezekiel 38, 39, reference one from Psalm 83. Yet, as I'm hearing you describe it, as I look at it too, both of those are in development at the same time. And of course, we don't know exactly prophetically when they will occur, but they actually, engagements with those could actually occur in very, very quick succession. Thought on that and then tie into this. How should prophetically observant students of Scripture and modern politics, as we're seeing all these things, because everything is within the realm of human government, which is politics, so you can't separate those two. But how do we put those two together and evaluate Israel's growing diplomatic isolation? Because increasingly, the nations of the world are walking away from Israel. So from God's perspective, prophetic perspective, political perspective, put those together, please.
6: Well, that's a tall order. As we look at conditions prophetically in Israel, as individual believers, I think knowing what we know should help us focus on who we in our area, we're in the United States, looking for groups and individuals who are running who support Israel. So it becomes important for us to do what we can here, leaving the rest to God, to support Israel as we can. No different, I think, Sam, than the way individual Christians conducted themselves during the Holocaust. They had to make certain decisions. And by the way, I think these things that we're seeing will touch individual Christians as well, just as they did during the times of the Holocaust, where we're going to have to decide whose side we're on. And, you know, we look at history and Christians who did or did not align themselves with supporting the Jewish people, the guilt that the Christians have for not supporting them, and then in many cases, the death or the persecution that Christians had when they did support them. This is a life-altering time in which we live. You can't stand on the sidelines. We need to know whose side we're on. And as for me and my house, as Joshua said, I'm on the Lord's side, which means I'm going to stand with Israel and the Jewish people.
5: And, you know, again, I've talked about this in other programs, that, you know, persecution that Jesus said will increase would come to those who identify with his name. Now, obviously, Jewish people who have not yet recognized Yeshua, they will one day do that. But because they are linked because of God's covenant, they are given what Scripture says, the name of chosen people. The devil knows that, so he's been on the hunt and the attack for a long time. But those who have accepted Yeshua, true Christians, true believers, they're also the chosen of God. So that's in part, as you say, Christians should expect pushback and a difficult road ahead, as well as Jewish people, for slightly different reasons, but it's all connected to God and how the Lord's laid things out. Don't have much time, just 30 seconds. Any comment on that?
6: Well, you know, Israel was chosen corporately. Individually, they all had to come to believe in the revelation that they had, whether that's in the Old Testament or then the New Testament with the Messiah, Yeshua, the Lord Jesus. But you and I are chosen before the foundation of the earth, and as being chosen by the grace of God through faith, we stand with what the Scriptures teach, which is the corporate selection of Israel, ultimately to bring us together to a new heaven and a new earth. We always want to be on God's side, no matter which side of Christ we're on.
5: And with that, Steve, that's perfect. Ladies and gentlemen, I hope that you are on the Lord's side. And that starts with identifying with Jesus Christ through faith in him alone. Come back. We're talking about the believer's mandate, faith, preparation, and hope in these unfolding days.
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16: 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After diamonds, corundum is the hardest mineral. 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The intense pressure and heat transformed flood deposits into super hard rocks with gems. Magma rising from the mantle picked up these gems, bringing them to the surface. Others were brought up by crashing plates. We only have sapphires and rubies because of the processes of the flood of Noah's day.
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5: In 1989, a 7.1 magnitude earthquake struck California before Game 3 of the World Series. Two bridges collapsed. 67 people died and instilled within the heart of an entire generation a deep fear of earthquakes. Hello, I'm Sam Rohr with another Stand in the Gap Minute. Another tribulation and end times warning sign predicted by Jesus in Matthew 24/7 was earthquakes. When the earth shakes, there's nothing we can do. Natural disasters of this type are reminders that the God who made the earth also controls it. When we see or experience storms or disasters in life, it's an opportunity to live holy lives and faithfully witness to others of the saving power of Jesus Christ. Together with wars, famines, and nations rising against each other, all converging following God gathering the Jews to Israel, makes these events prophetically significant and should cause us to look up. 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
5: Well, we're going into our final segment now, and I want to thank all of you who've been with us. Maybe you've just joined us, or perhaps you've started the program with us. 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And it's we tried to take a theme, and that, around that I build it with a title, and then generally have a guest. If you're just listening to us for the first time, we have a guest like we do today. Steve Herzig from Friends of Israel is my guest today, and have a focus. So whether we're covering things on matter of medicine or law or constitution or geopolitics or technology or whatever that may be, or today, in this case, Israel, the Middle East, and biblical prophecy, we try to do the same thing. Take a theme. Today we're linking back to October 7, headline news event. We all know what happened October 7th when Hamas came into Israel. And then from that, building out and saying, all right, now, what are the results of that? What are the impacts and how has it changed life in Israel? And we've done that. But you can't talk about just that part of the world because Israel in the Middle East revolves around God's focus and biblical prophecy. And so the result of that is... there's a lot to cover anytime we do a program and try to move through and do as we're doing today. Bring up the issue, resolve it, give biblical references, and always anchor things in what does God's Word say, because that's the one thing that never, ever changes. So as we conclude here right now, clearly, ripple effects of the October 7th has been felt shockwave. It's reset Israel's defense doctrine. It's reshaping, or it's shaping this month's Knesset elections are coming up the end of this month of October. It has in part precipitated unprecedented alignments of nations, Russia, Iran, and Turkey. And we've talked about how those pieces in Ezekiel 38 and then in Psalm 83 about the collar nations right around Israel, all in Scripture, all we can see. And we're seeing an increased focus on Jerusalem. And why is that? Well, because Jerusalem, the Old Testament says and refers to it as God's city. It is God placed his sanction on that city and his special nature on that city even prior to his covenant promise with Abraham. So that's will ultimately be the world capital, and God is moving things to that degree. Now, Steve, as we wrap up today's program, I want to pivot to the spiritual mandate, I would say, for those watching these events unfold and how Yeshua, the Messiah, Jesus Christ, would have us to think and act in these clearly momentous days. And here's where I want to go on this. Should anyone, any true believer in these days, still be doubting that these are the latter years of the end days as referred to by Jesus? And then why or why not? And put into that, what do we know prophetically that makes today different than, say, believers who lived maybe 100 years ago or even 10 years ago or perhaps even 3 years ago?
6: Well, you know, Sam, Mark Twain visited the Middle East years ago, back in the in late 1800s, and he commented upon what he saw, and he saw not a living thing around. It was barely suitable for insects and varmints, which he didn't see any living thing. And so if you think back about 150 years ago, that land occupied at that time by the Ottoman Turks was so barren. And prophetically, we were always told, and believers through those years always believed, that there'd be a mass return to Israel and that the Jewish people would be there and that it would be their land, their nation. And in 1948, that became a reality, not a surprise to a biblical believer. And as we've been talking about these things, I'm really glad you asked the question, because we have to be reminded that regardless of Ezekiel 38 and 39, and it says that I am against you, O Gog. That's God saying, I'm against you. It tells us, and so I will show my greatness and my holiness and make myself known to the eyes of many nations. So we're talking about all this stuff, and it turns out that God's going to make sure he defeats the enemies of his people and accomplishes his purpose. And the reason is found in Ezekiel 39:25. I will be jealous for my holy name. And it takes us then to Paul. The Apostle Paul in Romans 11 says, for the gifts and the calling of God are irrevocable. That is, that what God has said he's going to do, he will do. So regardless of the temperature politically in our country and in Israel, and with all the nail biting that I sometimes do myself, wondering what in the world is going on, it's great to know that it always and only rests in the faithfulness of God. And that's good news for you and me, Sam, don't you think?
5: Oh, I think it's the very best news. And that's some of that, I think, what the Apostle Paul talks about, knowing that Jesus, when he said that he would come back for his bride, the church, and then the last 7 years, that 70th week of Daniel would begin, where the wrath of God would be poured out, that all of this, and knowing how it ends, we are to comfort one another with these things. So as you say, yeah, in the meantime, yeah, do we get a little perplexed? Yeah, probably do. Should we? No. Jesus said don't. And because we come back to that anchor, and that is good hope. So just quickly, about a minute and a half left here. In light of all of these things, about what we can observe and know, how should followers of Jesus Christ be actually living and anticipating and actively planning right now, both in our support for Israel and in the sharing of the gospel and watching for the Lord's return? And I may have given those three things that we should do, but factor in some comments here at the very end.
6: Well, one of the things to realize, this is the third anniversary of a horrible event that took place that would be devastating proportionally if it happened to our country, just awful. And for those of us who know Jewish people, to comfort them, to tell them we're praying for them, you know, we just witnessed the bravery of many Israelis and the bravery of the pilot who stopped what would have been a 9/11 event. And just praising God for that. So there's some good news mixed in the middle of difficulties. But we live always in the light of his imminent return. And so we should be joyous. We should be ever looking for his return, looking up for the coming of our Savior.
5: And that is a great way to end. And we've got 1 minute. Steve, I didn't ask you ahead of time, but would you close the program in prayer?
6: 100%. Thanks, Sam. Our gracious God and Heavenly Father, we come to you as

0: Jesus' name, amen.
1: Amen and amen. 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I think it's a highly encouraging one. 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Very, very easy to do. You can also find a transcript there. 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
1: American Family News, I'm Rusty Pugh. Isaias is surging toward the U.S. Gulf Coast as the first hurricane of the Atlantic season. Governors in Florida, Mississippi, and Alabama declared a state of emergency for dozens of counties. Adam Klotz tells us what's happening this morning.
2: Just in the last 12 hours or so, Isaias became the first named hurricane of the Atlantic season. There it currently spins winds at 80 miles an hour. Still time for this to grow because the waters over the Gulf of America are so warm, mid to upper 80s. You only need 80 degree water to be able to hold a storm together. We have plenty of that. So we do expect this to continue to intensify at least for a little while. Ultimately, still forecast to get winds up to 110 miles an hour. That would be a Category 2 hurricane.

0: But as you get in the northern Gulf, it does start to weaken with some of those winds. The environment's just a little less favorable. There's drier air along the Gulf Coast. That is going to help slow this thing down just a little bit before it makes landfall. That is some good news.
1: Landfall is expected sometime late Friday or early Saturday. An 18-year-old Minnesota man who pledged allegiance to ISIS and discussed carrying out a mass shooting at the Mall of America was arrested after buying an AK-47 rifle, magazines, and ammunition from an undercover FBI employee. Sheikh Doom Abdali Mohammed had allegedly spent months discussing his desire to carry out an attack. Mohammed, who was born in the United States and a U.S. citizen, is the son of Somali nationals. Homeland Security Secretary Mark Wayne Mullen says this is what happens in so-called sanctuary cities.
2: When you create sanctuary cities like this, you create a hotbed for this type of activity to go on. You're seeing more and more of these young people that are getting radicalized. In this case, we were aware of him for a little while. There was some concerns that were, I can't get too close to this because it's an ongoing investigation, but we were following this case moving forward.
1: President Trump's midterm blitz in full swing, stopping by the Lone Star State to give the key Senate race a presidential push.
3: A vote for Ken Paxton is a vote to save Texas and defend everything that made Texas great and makes America great.
1: A satanic invocation causing an uproar at a city council meeting in Iowa.
4: The Ottumwa City Council meeting Tuesday erupting in chaos after former council member Matt Dalby opened the meeting with the satanic prayer.
5: Let us stand firm against any and all arbitrary authority that threatens the personal sovereignty of one or all. That which will not bend must break, and that which can be destroyed by truth should never be spared its demise. It is done. Hail Satan.
4: A local pastor said the prayer amounted to a curse on the city. A council member blaming legislation approved in January that said prayers or statements of any faith would be allowed to open city council meetings. Sue Guzman, Fox News.
1: A Michigan-based black conservative activist says the radical Islamist Senate candidate Abdul El Sayed is definitely losing support from black voters in the state. Chad Groening has more.
6: During a recent panel discussion on far-left MS Now, some black Democrat voters from Wayne County, Michigan, expressed reservations about voting for El Sayed, who is in a tight race with Republican Mike Rogers.
7: I think he's taking advantage that we, as black people, are Democratic, and he thinks we're going to vote for him anyway. And I'm like, no, sir, I'm going to put uncommitted down on that little circle and move on. If you're going to Congress to represent me, I need you to talk about what's going on in this community.
6: Linda Lee Tarver is an ambassador for the Project 21 Black Leadership Network. She agrees that El Sayed does not even come off as even being remotely interested in the black community.
8: Have not even been one of those liberal Democrats who've pretended to peddle in the black community. He has not. And so because there is a segregation between blacks and Muslims with respect to the communities near Detroit, they're not feeling him.
6: Tarver says she sees a growing number of blacks in support of Mike Rogers in Michigan.
8: And unashamedly supporting Mike Rogers. Supporting him because he's not trying to reinvent himself. Michigan born and bred man who has close ties with Michigan. He doesn't have dual citizenship in Egypt, and he certainly doesn't hate Mackinac Island, and he doesn't hate football.
6: Tarver predicts Rogers will ultimately win. I'm Chad Groening.
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11: Welcome to our Fall Share-a-thon. This is Walker Wildman. I'm with you this hour along with my good friend Rob West. We were with you earlier this morning, 9 to 10 a.m. Central. We were with you now during the 1 and 2 o'clock hour, or 1 to 2 o'clock hour, rather, Central. We're going to be with you on this Fall Share-a-thon. This is day 2 of 3 of our Fall Share-a-thon, and our theme is Stand Firm, directly out of the book of 1 Corinthians. 1 Corinthians chapter 16, verses 13 and 14. Be on your guard, stand firm in the faith, be courageous, be strong, do everything in love. That's our theme. We as a ministry here at AFR want to stand firm on the Word of God, speak the truth into the culture, into the lives of people, with the aim of transforming hearts and minds with the gospel of Jesus Christ through a variety of avenues and means. And that's what we're doing, Lord willing, here at American Family Radio. Rob's with us. 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
11: Absolutely, absolutely. Hey, speaking of exciting, we do have a special add-on challenge. So just to give folks a little context, and then we're going to give the number, and we do need your phone calls this hour. We do these challenges once or twice a day, and what they're meant to do is, obviously, they're meant to maximize your giving because we're adding on, in this instance, $200 to every gift this hour, but also not just maximize your giving, but also incentivize your giving during this hour and show that people have gone before you. 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So that's the challenge. That's what's going on. That's the special this hour. $200 added on to every single gift coming through the door this hour. Here's the number to call, 877-616-2396, 877-616-2396. AFR.net is our website. 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Rob, we did about 380 calls to be exact this morning during the 9 to 10 o'clock hour. I think we've got to hit 400 or 500 calls this hour to stay on pace for a Share-a-thon to meet some of our goals and get as many gifts coming in the door to help keep AFR on the air. 877-616-2396. That's the number, or you can go over to AFR.net.
12: I don't know if you can feel the energy in the room, but it's exciting. We brought in reinforcements. We've got every seat is occupied. Now, these are staff members. They're volunteers. Many of them have driven in. They love this ministry. They can't wait to talk to you. And let me just tell you, Walker mentioned we did have an add-on challenge this morning just for 1 hour. This is the only other one today, but it was $150. We're now able to add $200 to every gift. This is a really big deal because that just means that your $50 gift, which is really important by itself, is now $250. And your $200 gift is now $400. 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We've got 52 minutes remaining. We need to flood these phones. We're looking for 600 calls if we can get there. And that's going to take so many of you responding right now. Now, there's 10 of thousands that are listening right now. 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We've got 3 call centers. We can go from one to the next, and then we've got the web. So here's the number. If you've got 2 minutes, we could use you right now for our $200 add-on challenge, 877-616-2396, 877-616-2396. 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
11: Yeah, I want to thank James in Conway, Arkansas. Sarah just called in from Alamo, Tennessee. David just called in from Forney, Texas. And then Alan, Decatur, Mississippi. Thanks so much, Alan, for calling in. We've had calls from all around the country, state after state calling in. Lives are being impacted. Culture is being changed. America is being impacted through American Family Radio and American Family Association. 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And just to remind you, we have a $200 add-on challenge going on right now. This is going to go on the rest of the hour for the next 49 minutes. The next 49 to 50 minutes, we're going to have this $200 add-on challenge. What does that mean? Every gift that comes in this hour will have $200 tacked on top of it. We're using this generous pool of money, up to $75,000 total for the hour, to add $200 to every single gift. So if you give $100, that becomes $300. If you give $200, you've doubled that. Now that becomes $400, and we're going to keep adding $200 to every gift. So right now, here's the number to call, 877-616-2396. And the wonderful thing about calling is you're not calling a call center in Taiwan or Bangladesh. You're going to talk to not a robot. You're going to talk to a human.
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11: 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And folks, I've been telling some of the listeners throughout the week that we're looking for about 3 minutes of your time. 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
12: Yeah, that's exactly right. 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Do that with cash. We don't go into debt, never have. Every dollar is stretched. ECFA Accountability, the Evangelical Council for Financial Accountability, is there. That's the way we want it. Audited financials. We want to make sure that everything is transparent and that every dollar is stretched so we can do the work we've been called to. And here on Founders Day, we're just constantly reminded of the reason this exists is to share the gospel, to get the gospel out, to build up the church, to equip God's people, to help you engage right where God has planted you, to advocate for religious values, to show up in the school system, to show up in your local government, to show up as we talk to corporations so that, you know, you don't have people infringing upon your rights to be free to serve the Lord and engage in the culture. And that's what AFA has always been about, and it always will be. But none of it happens without you. AFA Action, American Family News, the studios, iVoter Guide, The Stand, 1 Million Moms, all of that is as a result of your giving. These are the 3 days we've set aside, and now we want to invite you in. But this hour is critical because for the next 46 minutes, we're able to add $200 to any gift. Now, you might be just tuning in saying, wait a minute. So if I give $25, it becomes $225. Exactly. That's the way that it works. And it's because these generous donors have given this pool of money to be able to use as add-on challenge money up to a certain amount. And so we have the opportunity to just see a flood of gifts come in right now to take full advantage of it. We've already seen the first $5,000 come in the door. We're on our way, but we need many, many more. The good news is we have plenty of capacity. And so if you have 2 minutes, maybe three at the most right now, would you call 877-616-2396? $200 will be added to your gift of any amount. You can also head over to AFR.net. It's quick, it's easy, it's secure. You can give there as well, and $200 will be added there also. Let me also just say, we're looking for some of those leadership gifts, because here's the way this works is that we need gifts of all sizes, and we mean it. But those leadership gifts are a key part of reaching a big goal like $4.3 million that we have for this fall share. And so we're going to need those $5,000 and $10,000 gifts. We're going to need a bunch of $1,000 gifts alongside the $25,000 and the $50,000 and the $100,000. So would you just quickly ask the Lord, what's my part? And then respond right now, 877-616-2396 or AFR.net.
11: 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This is day two. Tomorrow is our last day. Tomorrow evening, we'll jump back into regular programming. On Friday, you'll hear Rob West, myself, and others on our regular programming. You'll get Trivia Friday. And so this is just a three-day window in the fall. 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There's so much going on in our country and our culture and government, politics, everything. We're going to talk with Debbie Wuffenau here in just a few minutes after the break about who iVoter Guide is reaching. They're reaching hundreds of thousands and even millions of voters around the country with the truth about elections, about candidates, about what's going on and how to make a difference. 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I want to take several hundred calls this hour. There's no reason we can't get 500 or 600 calls this hour. We've got the capacity. 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It's in the door, and $200 is added on this hour. 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The number's there. 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Rob West is here with us, Walker Wildman. We're going to have Debbie Wuffenau with iVoter Guide here in just a few minutes to give you a glimpse into the impact you're having through your giving, 877-616-2396.
13: I'm Ruth Kramer with Mission Network News. Youth protests in France over the last week were sparked by school conditions, but it's exploded into widespread unrest. Over 6,000 have been arrested, mostly teens. Anna Massimi with Far FM, a Transworld Radio partner, says the riots no longer have a single cause.
14: I think a lot of the young people, for them, it's kind of like an excuse to join into a movement where they can express the things that they don't agree with anymore. A lot of those young people who are violent on the street against the police are usually also kids that don't go to school anymore. It's not the same fight, so everyone is kind of fighting for their own cause.
13: Christians in France are meeting young people with gospel hope. Pray they choose Christ's peace. And Prisoners for Christ, based in the United States, has shipped more than 30,000 Christian living resources to inmates and prison chaplains so far this year. Two discipleship resources they share help parents in prison build godly relationships with their children, even from behind bars. Hannah's gift is for mothers, and Malachi Dad's is for fathers. Jill Payne Holman with PFC says the curriculums make sure that parents first understand the gospel for themselves.
15: It's a multi-pronged approach to their own spiritual well-being, how to do family reconciliation, and help impart that spiritual well-being into their kids.
13: Both Hannah's Gift and Malachi Dad's were written by inmates for inmates. Parenting from prison means facing broken relationships. It's not easy, but God is at work. Find your place in the story at missionnews.org. 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
11: All right, folks, welcome back to the second segment of this hour. This is your typical At the Core Hour with Walker Wildman and Rick Green. Walker here with you on today's program. This is day two of our Fall Share-a-thon. 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It's our Fall Share-a-thon. As a brief reminder, we do have a $200 special add-on challenge going this hour. So we're going to add $200 on to your gift that comes in the door over the next 35 minutes. So any gift that comes in over the next 35 minutes, we're going to add $200 on to it this hour. So whatever you give, $200 is being added on. 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But we want to bring on, we have our listener testimonies, and Rob and I try to pitch back and forth about the things that AFA is doing and AFR are doing to make an impact in our culture. One of the things that's probably one of our most used and visited divisions or affiliates is iVoter Guide. When I travel around the country, I ask people in the room, you know, how many of you have used iVoter Guide? 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Well, Debbie Wuthnow, president of iVoter Guide, is with us now to give us more reasons to support AFA and AFA Action. 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
17: Great to be with you, Walker.
11: Well, Debbie, you got Rob and I here, and I'll go first, and then Rob can jump in when you get done talking. But the iVoter Guide is, we could talk for an hour or two just about what iVoter Guide is and the reach and the process and just how great it is. But for those who even already know about iVoter Guide, but maybe they're not sure about the reach and the impact, tell us a little bit about the impact, the number of races we're able to cover, And just how many people around the country are being influenced by a voter guide?
17: Well, every cycle we have millions of voter guides who use, millions of voters who use iVoter Guide. We research over 5,000 races, typically about 15,000 candidates in a cycle. I think this year we've already been used by 2 million voters, and we expect we're right now into crunch time. This is the time everybody's looking for the information. We have released voter guides in more than half the states for the November 3rd election. We'll be having another dozen of them coming out today by the end of the middle of October. They'll all be out. And so, honestly, every person listening here should check out iVoter Guide before you vote. There is nothing like it if you've never checked it out for yourself. It is not like your typical voter guide. It's see it to believe it. And the depth of research, there are so many important issues on the ballot. And you need to be voting with truthful information you can trust. Your friends need to be voting with truthful information. Your children, your church. Yes. And they should all be going to iVoter Guide. It's free because of AFA and your support. And it's personalized to your ballot. We really make informed voting easy.
12: Yeah. Bob? 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By the way, folks, $200 added to every gift right now, just 33 minutes remaining, 877-616-2396. 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Debbie, so grateful for the work that you do. You know, I think many Christians feel overwhelmed by the down-ballot races like judges and school boards and local offices. Why do those races matter so much? And how does iVoter Guide help with those?
17: Well, those races, honestly, they impact you more so than the White House or what happens in Washington, because that's what happens at the state capitol. It's what happens in your state Supreme Court. It's what happens in your city council, your mayor, your DA, your school board. That's what impacts the next generation. The school board is determining the curriculum your children will be taught. And even if your kids don't go there or are homeschooled, it's the future of America. It's what they're being taught and indoctrinated in. If you don't like what's going on in your state legislature, it's because of who we've elected to state legislature. And so it's super important to vote not just at the top of the ticket for senator, for governor. Got to vote the whole ballot. We just did some research with George Barna to validate that, you know, there's a 30-point drop in people who vote at the top of the ticket but don't fill in their complete ballot. And by not voting every race, you are not stewarding your talent. You are letting the ungodly or other people choose for you. You need to vote in every race. iVoter Guide's a great tool, and AFA makes it so possible. So thanks for supporting it.
11: Amen. 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That's the number to call in. Quickly, Debbie, before we let you go, you and I have talked over the months about the number of users on iVoter Guide, the reach, and the number of people finding it organically on the search engines. But you also mentioned that there's a potential that we could impact even more voters than the 2024 presidential cycle because more people are finding out about iVoter Guide.
17: Well, thank you for the support in making that possible. Honestly, my technical team has been working on making us more rank on the search engine. So a lot of people, if they need information, where do we go? We go to Google or search or Bing or DuckDuckGo, wherever. We're asking, where do I find information on candidates? We've been working on ranking. So we're now at the top of those rankings, and that is bringing thousands more to see iVoter Guide. And once somebody sees it and they understand what it is, when I present this at events, there will be visible gasps when they see what iVoter Guide is. And they're like, oh my gosh. And then they start to tell other people. So if you check it out yourself, share it with other people, and we'll impact even more voters. And really, it'll make a huge difference in this election.
11: 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Debbie Wuffenau, president of iVoter Guide. 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
17: Supports iVoter Guide.
11: Exactly. Hey, Debbie, thanks so much
17: thanks,
11: for coming
17: Walker.
11: On.
17: Thanks,
11: all right,
17: Debbie.
11: Folks, there you have it. You hear Rob and I and several others pitch AFA Action and iVoter Guide throughout the year, and that's directly from iVoter Guide's president, Debbie Wuffenau, who's doing a phenomenal job reaching millions of voters each election cycle, giving Christians the tools and information they need. And that's just one glimpse into all the divisions and all the work here at AFA and AFR. 877-616-2396, 877-616-2396. Rob, we've got this $200 add-on challenge. We've got about 30 minutes left. We got to bring hundreds of calls in over the next 30 minutes to really take advantage of this $200 add-on challenge.
12: Yeah, we don't want to miss this. I mean, it's an incredible opportunity, folks, and it's going to come and go. The next 29 minutes is all we have remaining, but it's only going to take 2 to 3 of those for you to jump on board. And this is the time. We need every gift. Those $50 gifts become $250. Yeah, it's $200 added on. So 50 becomes 250. Your 100 becomes 300. Your $200 gift gift is immediately doubled. That's the way it works. It's because of some generous donors, and we need you to jump on board. This hour is all about volume. And so if you would take 2 moments and just pick up your phone right now, 877-616-2396. Of the tens of thousands, I need hundreds of you jumping on the phone right now, 877-616-2396. And then if you have a smartphone nearby or you've got your laptop handy, just grab that, and it would help take some of the pressure off the phone lines if you'd go to AFR.net. Every gift there of any amount gets 200 added to it, but only for 28 minutes. So let's see if we can get hundreds of calls in this back half of the hour so we can fully subscribe. You know, we want to be able to call these donors and just say, you know what? Send that check for every dollar you committed, because God's people responded in a big way. 877-616-2396. You know, Walker, one of the things I was thinking about as I was listening to Debbie is, you know, I think it's perhaps hard to understand the importance of these gifts, because what it takes to research and vet the candidates across the country, that takes massive resources, and it literally wouldn't happen without listener support.
11: No, it wouldn't. And you're actually reading my mind, Rob, because I was going to mention, we always want to be honest here on AFR. We want to be transparent about our work and about what it takes. And just to be honest, folks, running iVoter Guide is a very expensive process. I mean, we've got dozens of researchers, tons of volunteers. It takes a whole tech team. I mean, it is just a lot of labor-intensive work doing this research, because we want to get it right. And so, but doing it, sometimes we look at it and go, man, that sure is a lot of resources and money. But then we look at the impact, and we see that 2, 3, 4 million voters each cycle are being impacted. And we're like, that's worth it. This is worth doing. This is worth investing in. And so, Lord willing, we are leaning into it, and we are expanding it and growing it and reaching more people. But it does take a lot of time, resources, energy, and money to run things like iVoter Guide. And so, folks, that's where we need you. We need you to come alongside us, partner with us. And I know there's people out there that are a little more politically engaged, maybe some donors that are more politically bent, and they're like, yeah, I'll pitch in. I'll give $10,000, $50,000 to help support AFA Action and iVoter Guide. 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We've got about 3 or 4 minutes before a break, but Bobby, I want to cue up a listener testimony, because you can hear Rob and I for an hour or two talk about AFR and the important divisions, and of course, we love doing that, but sometimes it's good to hear from an outsider, from a listener, from a supporter who's had their lives personally impacted by the programming on AFR. So let's hear a listener testimony.
18: This is Jeremy Watkins from Walnut, Mississippi, and I just really want to say y'all have blessed me a lot lately. I've been going through a little bit of problems, and I'm just so thankful for y'all, you know, American Family Radio. So I'm just so thankful that I can turn the radio on every morning and listen to the worship music. I really do appreciate y'all from the bottom of my heart. Y'all have a blessed day.
11: What would Jeremy do without AFR? I mean, Rob, God is using AFR, and I don't even want to think like that. I don't even want to think like where would Jeremy be without AFR and without God using us? But that's not the case. We've been here. We're broadcasting truth and Bible teaching and encouragement and financial advice and political commentary, all from a Christian perspective, so that we are able to impact lives like Jeremy's. And Rob, I've even met listeners around the country, one specifically I'm thinking of in Arkansas, that his marriage was saved by the programming on AFR. Wow. This gentleman, he was in a bad place 20 years ago. He was about to leave his wife, very dark place, and he was listening to AFR, listening to Bible teaching, and felt convicted of his sin and restored his relationship with his wife, and is now they're still happily married some 30 plus years later. But that's because he was convicted through the programming that God used on American Family Radio. And that's just a couple stories. There's thousands of those out there. Folks, you are making an impact. When you give, whether it's $15 or $150 or even $1,000, whatever you give, it's all going towards the culture transforming work. So be encouraged that you're making an impact, that your gift matters. 877-616-2396, AFR.net. Rob, we still do have that $200 add-on challenge for the next 23 minutes.
12: Yeah, it's going to come and go. And here's the reality. So we've had over $20,000 come in during this first 37 minutes of the hour. That's good. We're certainly celebrate that. Here's, though, the opportunity is this $200 add-on challenge. The donors have given us up to $75,000. So at this rate, we'll have somewhere around $40,000 come in, which means there'll be another $35,000 still available. So here's my ask of you. Let's fully subscribe this $75,000. It's going to take hundreds of you right now. Now, the good news is we have the capacity for it. But if hundreds of you, and yeah, perhaps you were thinking somebody else will take care of this and I'm busy. And you know what? If you love this ministry, if you believe in the work, especially here on Founders Day as we honor Brother Don Wildman, would you jump in with us? Maybe you hadn't considered doing that, but you're saying, you know what? I can take 3 minutes right now and make my best gift. $50 becomes $250, $200 added to every gift of any amount. This is incredible. And if you start as a monthly impact partner, that's great because that first month, we're going to add $200 to whatever your monthly gift is. 877-616-2396. We have a big goal. We have a big God, though, too, and we're counting on you, trusting the Lord for you to respond. If we have a huge rush right now, we could actually fully subscribe this $75,000. But it's going to take gifts of all sizes. It's going to take a lot of volume of calls, and it's going to take some gifts of $1,000, $5,000, maybe even one $10,000 gift. 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
19: 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Hi, I'm Mark Gregston with Parenting Today's Teens. 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I love you.
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11: you right now, and let me put forth a challenge out here, because I'm looking around, and here in Sheraton Central, I'm seeing at least three seats open. We've got about 15 to 18 calls here, our phones here, and we've got about three seats open. And what that means, folks, is that our team somewhat underestimated Rob and I, and they're not sure we can fill up the phones these last 15 minutes of the program. So do Rob and I a favor. Let's get a little competitive, and let's fill up the phones, and let's have them calling around, bringing in volunteers into Sheraton Central. 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We do have a $200 add-on challenge that's going to last for the next 17 minutes until the end of this hour at 877-616-2396. 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We do this three times in the fall, three times in the spring. 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And if you've been feeling like, man, what's my purpose? You know, what am I here for? 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Maybe they even get our magazine and enjoy it. Folks, we need you. We need some first-time givers out there that can come in the door, partner with AFR, and be a true investor in the work of American Family Radio. 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So I'm calling out some first-time givers. If you haven't given or you don't even remember when the last time you did give, now's the time to call in. 877-616-2396, 877-616-2396, or AFR.net. Rob, statistically speaking, there's thousands out there that have never donated that can call right now.
12: Yeah, that's right. And if you're looking for a reason to make that first gift, I've got one for you. We're going to be able to add $200 to your gift. And so if you're saying, listen, things are tight, you know, expenses are up, it costs more to go to the grocery store and fill up the gas tank. I get it. That's exactly right. I would also encourage you just to continue to exercise your giving muscle, you know, at whatever ability you have. It's not about, you know, causing you to feel guilty. We're not trying to guilt you into anything. We just want you to participate in what God is doing here. And the way I read scripture is that in part, whatever God entrusts to us, a portion of that is intended to flow through us into God's activities, as Walker said, starting with Plan A, that's the local church, but then beyond that to the things that are on the heart of God. And that clearly includes sharing the good news and equipping believers, strengthening believers. That's what AFA and AFR are all about. And so we would just invite you, if you just found AFA last week, or maybe you've been listening to AFR for decades, whatever it is, now is that moment. Just 12 minutes remaining for us to be able to add $200 to your gift, whatever amount, that's between you and the Lord. But just hear us, every gift matters. So would you take a moment right now and call 877-616-2396? Would you go to AFR.net? Let's see if in these last 12 minutes we can have a huge flood of people coming in, joining us, standing with us. It's such an encouragement, but it is meaningful financially because as a listener-supported ministry, hear me, we don't do this without you. It doesn't happen without you. iVoter Guide, American Family Radio, American Family News, none of it happens without you. And so if you can call right now, we'd certainly be grateful, especially in these last few moments of the $200 add-on challenge. 877-616-2396. You know, Walker, this is Founders Day. We're honoring and celebrating your grandfather, Brother Don. And I just have to believe that he would have been so encouraged in the latest chapter of AFA in the area of incorporate engagement. You know, in those early days, he led some of those boycotts and they were meaningful and they still are. But the idea that there'd be conversations going on, similar to what he did on television, engaging the media, conversations going on with the leadership of the biggest companies in the world. I mean, when you think about who is shaping our culture right now, these trillion-dollar companies certainly are at the forefront of that list.
11: Yeah, that's exactly right. And I told some folks this morning, about every few months, I look back at some of our history and some of the campaigns that my grandfather led, and it's just strikingly similar, the work that we're doing. I mean, we're engaged in some of the very same efforts that my grandfather started some 40-plus years ago.
12: Yeah.
11: And one of the fights is against pornography and protecting the hearts and minds of our young children. That was something my grandfather cared deeply about, and we're still working with entertainment industry and corporate America to protect our families and protect the hearts and minds of our children from this obscene and explicit content. That's just one area that we're carrying on the exact same work that my grandfather did, in line with his vision for the ministry and what the Lord placed on his heart. Will you be a part of that?
12: Yeah.
11: 877-616-2396. This is our fall share-a-thon. We do this twice a year, 3 days in the fall, 3 days in the spring. And this is simply where we remind our listening audience that we're listener supported. 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And so we are, thank the Lord, and God is using the work of AFR each and every day around the country for a variety of means. And another thing I like to mention, Rob, is that AFR is a very diversified ministry, if you will, meaning we're engaging culture and engaging the public with biblical truth through a variety of avenues and means. So we've got Bible teaching, and then on your program, you're talking finance from a biblical perspective, and then we've got some more politically bent oriented programs on the radio network, and we've got some more Bible prophecy-related programs. And so we've got all kinds of different programs that fit different people's desires and needs and what they feel led towards. 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We do have that $200 add-on challenge for the next 9 minutes. 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I do want to give a shout-out to George. He just called in from Hohoski, North Carolina. Bradley from Magnolia, Mississippi. Terrence from Virginia. Let's see, Evelyn just called in from Petal, Mississippi. We've had calls come in just in the last 5 minutes from Missouri, Louisiana, Alabama, Kansas, North Carolina, as I mentioned, and Texas. Florida just came in, Michael in Cutler Bay, Florida. So we have folks listening not just through our FM radio signals, but through our app and our website as well. 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And Rob, many people, and most actually, really care about accountability, and specifically stewardship and financial accountability.
12: That's right.
11: And American Family Radio and American Family Association are ECFA accredited through the Evangelical Council of Financial Accountability. Also, we publicly list our audited financial statement every single fiscal year so that donors can download that, peruse it, etc. And so stewardship and financial accountability is a major part here at AFR.
12: Yeah, that's right. And, you know, here on Founders Day, it's important to call out the fact this is what your grandfather modeled. You know, he set the foundation for the incredible stewardship and frugality that this ministry still operates on today. Every dollar is stretched. Every gift is stewarded very carefully because we know the mission is paramount, and we would never want anything to take away from the mission by us being careless. And that means operating debt-free. It means having the accountability and the transparency. So you can have that confidence that you're giving to a ministry that's accountable, that exercises stewardship, and that is mission-focused. And the mission is the gospel, equipping God's people, strengthening the church, engaging the culture. That's always been the mission. It always will be. And so the only thing we need now is you. 6 minutes left. We are closing in on 8,000 givers that have already stood with us. We need about 50 more to get to 8,000. So if we could have 50 of you right now, and you know, if perhaps that's you, just say, yeah, you know what? I'll take one of those 50 right now. I'm going to call 877-616-2396. $200 is going to be added to your gift if you're on the line before the top of the hour. 6 minutes remaining, 877-616-2396. 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This is the last hour that we're going to be able to offer this today. So these 5 minutes, and then it's gone for the rest of the day. $200 added to every gift right now. And Walker, I think we could have a huge flood right here in these closing moments.
11: 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And I joked this morning, I would love to know exactly what the capacity is. 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And over the next 5 minutes, we're going to have $200 added on to every gift. And as Rob said, if you begin the process of making your gift over the next 5 minutes, even though it technically may take a minute or two after the hour, that's fine. It's still going to be counted, and we're still going to tack $200 onto that gift if you get the process started this hour. $200 added on to every gift over the next 4 to 5 minutes. 877-616-2396. 877-616-2396. You know, folks, fundraising really isn't in my DNA. I'm not really good at asking for money. But the fact of the matter is, the practical reality is, we do have to let you know a couple times a year that we are listener supported. Yeah. Why? Because the ministry does take resources and money to operate. And so that's what we're doing over these couple days. 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Trust me, we're focused on the culture transforming work. We're here to get things done for God's glory and for His kingdom. And of course, a couple times a year, we do have to let you know that we are listener supported. 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We had Debbie Withnow with iVoter Guide. 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Hey, Rob, we got a minute left or so, but tell our folks, this is it. I mean, this is day two of three. Before they know it, we'll be back to regular programming. So if they haven't donated, now's the time to do it.
12: Yeah, that's exactly right. I mean, maybe you're a slightly, you've got this procrastination bent in there. Well, this is it. I mean, it's crunch time. We've got less than 2 minutes remaining, but that's still time for you to initiate a call. And so we're not there yet. We've got about 41,000 in the door, so we've got plenty of room to take every gift right now and add $200 to it. So would you initiate that call right now here in the next 60 seconds so we can get you in on this $200 add-on challenge? There's still time. You've got a minute. Grab that phone, 877-616-2396. 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
1: 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Great service of voter information. Dave, it has some distinctives, doesn't it?
2: Well, it does. First off, iVoters shows you the homework. And that's all 50 states, state reps to the White House. You can get information, including all the ballot issues that are out there. In regards to statewide ballot issues, that statewide candidates, there's all kinds of, you have statewide judicial races. iVoters does a really profound job, and it takes a lot of hours. Now, some people say, duh, just get AI to do it. Okay, I understand. Maybe someday there will be a role, but at this stage in the game, AI is not even remotely qualified to do the kind of human computations and considerations that have to be done in the realm of accountability. Because now we're talking about influencing people's lives, millions of people's lives. And it's not sufficient for a hallucination to happen. It's not sufficient for incomplete information. Because the problem with AI is at this stage in the game, it has no accountability. When it comes to making decisions about who's going to control some of the biggest budgets in the world, who's going to control everything from how your garbage gets picked up to how your kids are going to get educated to some of the major court cases that are going to be coming down the road for generations, I just don't think that you want to put your mind on AI's back. I think we'd be better off thinking for ourselves. And that's what iVoters helps us to do and helps to do it well by providing with you ample sources from the State House to the White House on where candidates stand on the issues in their own words, on their own sites, and in their own social media postings as well.
1: 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It gives you the information you need to make up your own mind. Check it out, iVoters.com. We'll talk more about it this week as you continue to listen to The Public Square with Dave Zanotti.
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4: North Dakota Supreme Court upholds law banning child medical mutilation. This is Matt Staver with Freedom's Call. The North Dakota Supreme Court recently upheld the state's ban on puberty blockers, hormones, and mutilating gender surgeries for minors. In this case, TDV Wrigley, the court ruled unanimously that it is not the court's role to resolve the medical debate around the safety and effectiveness of gender procedures, nor should it create a fundamental right to those procedures. North Dakota's law recognizes that a person cannot change their sex and protects children from irreversibly mutilating procedures. The state's law also makes it a felony to perform mutilating gender surgeries on minors and a misdemeanor to prescribe them puberty blockers and hormone therapy to treat gender confusion. These bans are constitutional, and other state legislatures should pass similar laws to protect children. Stay informed at Liberty Counsel's website, lc.org/helpkids.
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2: 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From the studios of WORQ in Wisconsin, this is the Stand Up for the Truth podcast. Today's issues, overlooked headlines, and biblical observations, equipping the remnant around the globe. Got your sword handy? 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
3: It's Wednesday, October 7, 2026. I hope I don't throw you guys under the bus. Mary and Tim Dangerson are here, but how long has it been? 2 years? 3 years? Since October 7th war?
4: Three.
5: Oh, yeah.
3: Three, man.
5: Yeah, 3 years.
4: Isn't that amazing?
3: Yeah.
4: It really
3: been
4: is.
3: Been on my heart.
5: Yeah.
3: Been on my heart.
4: Yeah. Absolutely. Good morning. Welcome to Stand Up for the Truth. It's October 7th. It has been 3 years. Since that day. Wow, we had Olivia Melnick on yesterday. I was so grateful to be able to get him in this season, and he gave us a great perspective on all of that and an update on everything. So if you missed yesterday's podcast, I strongly suggest you tune in for Olivia Melnick on that. We have all kinds of stuff to talk about today, and Tim, you have a scripture from 2 Thessalonians that works with our theme today, so go for it.
5: All righty, 2 Thessalonians chapter 2, verses 1 through 8. Now, brethren, concerning the coming of our Lord Jesus Christ and our gathering together to him, we ask you not to be soon shaken in mind or troubled, either by spirit or by word or by letter, as if from us, as though the day of Christ has come. Let no one deceive you by any means, for that day will not come unless the falling away comes first, and the man of sin is revealed, and the son of who is the son of perdition, who opposes and exalts himself above all that is called God or is worshipped, so that he sits as God in the temple of God, showing himself that he is God. Do you not remember that when I was still with you, I told you these things, and now you know what is restraining, that he may be revealed in his own time? For the mystery of lawlessness is already at work. Only he who now restrains will do so until he is taken out of the way. And then the lawless one will be revealed, whom the Lord will consume with the breath of his mouth and destroy with the brightness of his coming. Indeed, Lord, we know that all these things are in your hands. Even such a one as can control this whole earth, this lawless one. We're so grateful that we know the end of the story. We know how this all ends up. Because indeed, like Job says, you will stand at the last, Lord, and you will judge. And this man of lawlessness that deceives and kills so many will be judged, and rightly so. And Father, we just ask that you would be continuing to use us in our households, in our neighborhoods, and amongst our friends and family, that we could lift your name up, as always, so that we could draw men to you. So, Lord, that none would perish as you desire. So we just desire you to continue to use us as you've given us gifts and callings and to do with as you please. And we're so grateful for your love for us. And we just ask in Jesus' name. Amen.
4: Amen. All right. It is the 28th day of the year. I got a typo there, Tim. If there are 85 days remain.
5: Do the math.
4: Yeah, just do the math on your own. I left a number off there. So I have the 28th day of the year, which means it's last January. 85 days remain in 2026. That'll work.
5: It's got to be 280. Yeah.
4: Never mind. I was told there'd be no math. All right. Today in history, this is an interesting one. I don't normally go back this far for a history date, but on this date in 3761 BC, Israel started keeping a calendar, which carries over into their modern Hebrew calendar. In 1826, the Granite Railway begins operations as the first chartered railway in the United States. It was a 3-mile stretch starting in Quincy, Massachusetts, that carried quarried rock to a river 3 miles away, and then onto a boat bound for Charleston to build the Bunker Hill Monument. Tim, I'm thinking about the conversation that happened here. Here's this quarry. They want to get this stuff to Charleston from Massachusetts, and they're looking for a better way to get all that rock, and so they build a railway.
5: Yes.
4: Right?
5: Yeah.
4: Can you just picture the conversation?
5: Yeah.
4: There's got to be a better way to get this to the boat.
5: And out of that is born all the rails.
4: All the railway systems. Isn't that fascinating? On this date in 1913, the Ford Motor Company introduced the first moving vehicle assembly line. In 1949, the communist GDR, called the Germany Democratic Republic, also called East Germany, was formed way back in 1949. In 1996, Fox News began broadcasting. I saw a little thing on that this morning on Fox. And all the bumps and problems they had on that first day was an absolute disaster, apparently. In 2001, the U.S. invasion of Afghanistan begins on air and ground, starting the longest war in American history. It's National Frappe Day. Those are cold, foamy coffee drinks. It's Chocolate-Covered Pretzel Day. It's LED Lighting Day. It's National Pumpkin Seed Day. And it's National Kale Day. And if you can find a way to put all that stuff together,
5: right.
4: More power to you.
5: At first, we're contributing to the delinquency of a good diet, and then we finish up with kale.
4: Pumpkin seeds and kale. Take your pick. Something for everybody there. All right, just a brief announcement here. We've been asked to let you know about an event that's upcoming in Green Bay on October 25th at the Rock Garden Event Center. The Republican Party of Brown County is putting on an event called Bread and Bibles. They're bringing in Lorenzo Sewell. He gave the inauguration prayer for Trump, and he spoke at the recent midterm convention that they had. Also, our friend Myra, who was a guest on Stand Up this year, she's going to be speaking on Sharia law in the U.S. from her own experiences. Also, election issues are going to be on the agenda, and you know midterms are coming up quickly. There's a cost, and lunch is included. Again, it's called Bread and Bibles. To register, go to eventbrite.com. So just go to eventbrite.com, and in the top search box, you can put in Bread and Bibles, and it comes right up. If you have trouble navigating all of that, please drop me a line at comments at Standing for the Truth, and I can connect you to someone who is involved in the event in case you have questions I can't answer. But that's, again, October 25th at Rock Garden Event Center. All right, headlines. A lot to think through since our last podcast. The attempted hijacking of the Dubai flight has rattled people, but I believe God did something miraculous for those travelers. Since October 7th of 2023, Emirati Air has suspended flights to Israel because of safety concerns. So Fly Dubai was the go-to. They have flown countless Israelis to Tel Aviv. But now we have nefarious Israel haters in the mix trying to wreak havoc. I believe God protected everyone. It just was an amazing thing to read the account of. Maybe it's an opportunity to be more purposeful about security on those flights. And apparently, from a headline today, many people have been fired from Fly Dubai. A lot of staff members have been fired. The headline here on Rapture Ready is, there's a security fallout. Airline fires staff as Israel plans advanced screening for crew from high-risk countries. So they're already, the wheels are turning on all that because so many take these flights every single day. And again, as we mentioned, it's the three-year anniversary of the October 7th attacks and how our world has changed in 3 years. Today's podcast is entitled The Restraining Force. This kept coming up over the last several days in conversations. So what a better time to talk about that. We talk about God's restraining hand over evil in the case of that attempted hijacking, his watchful eye over Israel since 2023, the restraint that the church represents until she is removed in the rapture, but for the remnant represents holding back right now an immoral tide of wickedness. The idea of lawlessness reaching a violent peak under the global leadership of Antichrist, who's called the man of lawlessness. That gives you an idea of what that time is going to be like. And more about that as we go. And I also thinking about Israel being a restraining force in the world. Partly why the world hates Israel, because they've given us the scriptures. They've given us the Messiah. They are preserving the whole Mideast there is being preserved in a way that wouldn't happen if she wasn't there.
5: Yeah. So, even Paul says in Romans that 9:10-11 that Israel, they were the ones that gave us scriptures. They were the ones that kept the scriptures intact. throughout history, all those thousands of years.
4: And that is the preserving, the restraining force in this world is God's word. So when you think about, and we're going to read about what the restraining force is in those verses we opened with, but we can think about salt and light and preservatives and restraining until that is no more. And when we look at the world around us, I think we're starting to see, as the evil ramps up, maybe God's restraining hand is already coming off this world. I think we're at a pivotal point in that way. Yeah. All right. My first headline here, Anti-Zionism, how anti-Semites like Mamdani cloak their Jew hatred. This is by Mike Pompeo. He's a believer, former Secretary of State and former director of the CIA. He's currently Senior Counsel of Global Affairs at the American Center for Law and Justice. It seems that each day brings a new attack on the Jewish people, whether on the streets of New York or aboard Fly Dubai, that nearly ended in catastrophe just a few days ago. The tide of anti-Semitism unleashed around the globe following the October 7th massacre wasn't just confined to Hamas sympathizers in the region. It galvanized anti-Semites around the world to express their hatred for Jews under the flimsy guise of anti-Zionism. Nearly 3 years after those attacks and 1 year after the ceasefire, the threat remains across the West, including the United States. According to the Anti-Defamation League, the number of anti-Semitic attacks in the U.S. climbed to 8,873. That's a 140% increase in 2023, with the majority of attacks taking place after October 7th. Reached a record high of 9,354 incidents in 2024 and 6,274 in 2025, still the third highest recorded. New York led all states with 1,160 incidents reported in 2025, and anti-Semitic crimes in New York climbed by more than 8% in 2026. Progressive haters of Israel like to pretend that this is a regrettable response to the quote-unquote genocide perpetrated by the Israeli government. This allows them to quickly pivot to the topic that obsesses them, perpetuating the modern-day blood libel against the world's only Jewish state. When anti-Israel politicians like Mamdani are confronted with the natural consequences of their rhetoric, and that would be an uptick in anti-Semitism, they need a PR plan to cover their tracks. Enter Mamdani's farcical strategy to combat anti-Semitism, released earlier this week to widespread criticism from the Jewish community. The document is a typical exercise in hiding the ball, claiming to address a key security challenge for the city while ignoring the key motivator that has driven the surge in anti-Semitism over the past 3 years. While the document acknowledges the increase in anti-Jewish crimes since October 7, there is no mention of anti-Zionism, which functions as both the fig leaf and the rallying cry for so much of this hatred. Nor is there any analysis of the way in which the October 7th attacks themselves energized anti-Semitism in New York and around the world. The college protests and encampments that have made Jewish students feel unsafe on their own campuses are not mentioned. Incredibly, there's no mention of Islamist or left-wing anti-Semitism, despite the fact that these are key ideological vehicles for contemporary hatred of the Jewish people. In fact, the only specific attacks on Jews that the plan references are to white supremacist incidents from several years ago, omitting recent attacks motivated by hatred of Israel, such as the murder of two Israeli embassy staffers in Washington, D.C. last year. But he goes on to say, actions speak louder than words, and here are some telling actions that preceded the release of this strategy, this one to combat anti-Semitism. On day one of his administration, Mamdani revoked executive orders, get this, barring city agencies from boycotting or divesting from Israel, and another that adopted the International Holocaust Remembrance Alliance definition of anti-Semitism. He also revoked Executive Order 61, which strengthened New York PD protection around synagogues and set protest buffer zones near houses of worship. He threatened, without any legal basis, to have Netanyahu arrested for war crimes, singling out the leader of the world's only Jewish state while ignoring the Iranian regime that has killed more than 40,000 of its own people in this past year alone. And he sided with the protesters who menaced attendees of an event at the Park East Synagogue in May and has consistently ignored or downplayed other anti-Semitic crimes. Rabbi Yossi Levine of the Jewish Center remarked, "When I was growing up, the only time we actually saw security outside of the synagogue was when the mayor came to speak.
5: Wow.
4: To protect him. Today, every time the mayor speaks, the police need to protect us." That's very telling right there.
5: Yeah.
4: "We need to recognize Mamdani's anti-Semitism strategy for what it is, a cynical ploy that whitewashes the phenomenon it purports to address. It's consistent with the modus operandi of so many of the DSA activists positioning themselves as the new vanguard of the Democrat Party, but it should be called out at every turn." Amir Sarfati, founder and president of Behold Israel, details that the Zionist vision was grounded in God's biblical promises. He says the Zionist movement initiated the realization of the long-awaited dream of reestablishing a Jewish homeland in the land of Israel. "It's clear to us more than ever that the establishment of the State of Israel in 1948 was the fulfillment of God's promise to gather his people back to Zion. This miracle was described in Ezekiel 36, where God said, 'I will take you from among the nations and gather you out of all countries and bring you to your own land.' However, opponents of the biblical vision of the Jewish return have often used the term Zionist entity to deny the rights and historical connection of the Jewish people to the land. The narrative portrays Zionism as an illegitimate colonial project." And we did talk about this yesterday with Olivier. And he ends with, "Despite this hostility, it's important to recognize that Israel's modern rebirth is intertwined with the Zionist vision grounded in God's biblical promises. Believing in Israel's right to the land means embracing Zionism, a movement that is not just political, but it's spiritual. If you stand with God's biblical promises for Israel, congratulations, you are a Zionist. Remember," he implored, "Zionism isn't just a good thing. It's a God thing."
5: Yeah, absolutely. God's the one who established Israel,
4: yeah.
5: And when Jesus returns to judge the earth, he's going to judge the nations from Zion.
4: And how they treated Israel.
5: And how they treated Israel, Psalm 2. Here we have another one, interestingly enough, the book of Revelation demands our study and our awe, by Ty Perry. The thing that comes to my mind just real quick before I get started on this is the fact that the word revelation, we all understand what that means, to reveal something. Well, in the Greek, where we get the word from is apocalypto or apocalyptus, not eucalyptus, apocalyptus. But the thing means simply to reveal. So if it's, some actor on a rock that's hurling towards, the earth and it's the apocalypse, that is not the apocalypse. The apocalypse is the revealing of Jesus Christ. And there is judgment there. And so, first of all, the revealing of him in this, the letters that he writes to the seven churches, and revealing how he's judging the churches and calling them to repentance and so forth. But I just had to say that. If you think about the book of Revelation, don't let your eyes glaze over. It simply means this is what's going to happen. It's being pulled back and revealed in these days.
4: And it's not revelations. And we've said this before.
5: Right,
4: it's
5: right.
4: Not a series of revelations.
5: Right.
4: It's a series of judgment that is coming from the revealing of the Messiah of the world, the Jewish Messiah and Jesus Christ. And it's like, okay, in case you didn't know, this is Jesus.
5: Yes, and don't let the Hollywood distract you from what the word apocalypse really means.
4: Right.
5: It's a good thing.
4: I love this article coming up, though, because people approach Revelation in different ways, and this clarifies how we should approach it. And reverence, awe, and worship isn't necessarily how we would come to it, but you're going to tell us why we should.
5: Yeah, so here's Ty Perry. He says, "Although I was only 8 years old and my mind was consumed largely with baseball cards and G.I. Joes, I knew the world was on edge as it approached the year 2000. I remember talk of the Y2K bug and the havoc it might wreak on the technological infrastructure." Wow, that's one powerful beetle, he thought. One powerful bug, I remember thinking. "Though the adults in my life weren't fearful of such an event, the question marks that punctuated their speculations caused some fear on my part. Then there was the discussion of the rapture. I don't remember ever hearing about it prior to that New Year's Eve, But as I sat next to my grandmother in the church auditorium watching a film about the imminency of Christ snatching up of his church, I was entirely freaked out. In fact, I remember wondering if the Lord might return that very night, exactly at 12 a.m. Eastern Standard Time. Well, needless to say, the grid did not collapse that night. The Lord did not return. And for many years, my young mind associated prophecy with fear. Though I no longer view prophecy that way, many Christians do, especially when it comes to the studying of the book of Revelation. John's visions of war and devastation and the Antichrist causing many believers to wrap up their annual Bible reading plan in a few weeks early and skipping the book altogether. Well, while I sympathize with such feelings, I must push back against them because they betray a misunderstanding of the book and an improper way of approaching it. Let's take a look at these errant approaches and how to consider how believers ought to read the book of Revelation. So the improper approaches is to teach with intimidation. Many Bible readers complain that interpreting Revelation is too complex and therefore do not read it. Indeed, even some faithful pastors say they are intimidated by the prospect of teaching through the book. Yet if we claim to believe that all scripture is given by inspiration of God and profits the believers, that's 2 Timothy 3:16 and 17, well, what right do we have to exclude a portion of God's revealed word from our study? Well, they're just dropped a few denominations.
4: Yeah.
5: The next improper approach is to approach it with disinterest. The view is espoused often by those frustrated with the various and diverging interpretations of prophecy. I am not a millennial, quote unquote, or a premillennial or a postmillennial, they say. I am a panmillennialist. The Lord will cause all things to pan out in the end. Well, it's good for a laugh. It makes for a horrible approach to scriptures. Imagine if we applied such a lazy approach to all others of theology, such as the deity of Christ or the gender roles of the church, and many do these days. You know, they'll find out who he is someday, they say.
4: Mm-hmm.
5: If God thought something was important enough that he revealed in his word, then it most definitely demands our study. Amen to that. Well, the third improper approach is with fear. For some, like my 8-year-old self, Revelation is a fear-inducing part of the Bible. Best to be avoided. But Revelation should be fearful only for unbelievers on whom the wrath of God abides, John 3:36. Not for those who have escaped the wrath to come. In fact, Jesus promises a special blessing to those who read and obey Revelation right in the first chapter in the third verse. So the proper approaches to study the book of Revelation with awe. The first one, with awe. While Christians should not be fearful of Revelation, it's not wrong to come away from a study of it with a healthy fear and respect for God. Jesus, the Jesus we encountered in Revelation does not resemble the meek and mild baby of the Christian account.
4: Christmas.
5: Yeah, right?
4: Yes.
5: Christmas. My Savior's not a baby anymore.
4: Right.
5: Jesus, indeed, he says, yes, for believers, Jesus is our brother and friend. That's John 15:13 and Hebrews 2:11. But he is also the one who has come, who is coming from his mouth is a sharp sword. And with it, he should strike the nations, and he himself will rule them with a rod of iron, Revelation 19. This should cause believers to tremble, not in terror, but in awe that such an omnipotent God would claim us as his own. Boy, I always think about it. When you're praying, he hears your prayers. It's so important to remember that. Yes, he is an awesome God, but he hears every prayer and is concerned about every hair of your head and every small thing in your life. Well, the second way to approach the book of Revelation properly is with confidence. The world is a dark place filled with injustice and unrighteousness, but believers should come to the book of Revelation confident in its articulation of how the rightful king will bring true and lasting justice, peace, and righteousness to the world. Jesus' revelation reminds Christians that he is in charge of history. Jesus told the Apostle John, "It is done. I am the Alpha and the Omega, the beginning and the end." He began time. He has superintended the affairs of men, and he will bring all things to a just conclusion. Additionally, believers should approach the book of Revelation with confidence because it tells of our enemy's defeat. Amen. Today, Satan walks about like a roaring lion, seeking whom he may devour. But John tells us that in his vision, he watched as the devil who has deceived them was cast into the lake of fire and brimstone, where the beast and the false prophet are, and they will be tormented day and night forever and ever. Believers who study Revelation should have the same confidence that the reformer Martin Luther had when in the hymn, "A Mighty Fortress Is Our God," he wrote, "The Prince of Darkness Grim, we tremble not for him. His rage we can endure, for lo, his doom is sure. One little word shall fell him." Well, and the third way he says here that we should approach the book of Revelation is with worship.
4: Yes.
5: If we read the book of Revelation and come away with facts and figures and an accurate eschatology position, but not a heart full of love and humility before the Lord, then we've missed the point. Reading Revelation should lead every believer to worship. Indeed, doxologies, praises to the Lord, are strewn throughout Revelation, and saints and angels gather on God's throne to worship him for meting out righteousness and justice. In reading Revelation, believers can get a head start on what they will do for all eternity. Well, thankfully, the fear I initially associated with prophecy and the book of Revelation subsided, thanks in largely part to actually picking up the Bible and reading it. What I have found there was a book of admonition, encouragement, and exaltation of the Lord Jesus. So, give it a try. Devote some time to reading through the book of Revelation and see if it doesn't lead you to awe, confidence, and worship.
4: Yeah.
5: And I always recommend if you're going to read through like that, take notes. Put down questions that you have.
4: Make lists.
5: And then as you continue reading through it, check and see if your questions were answered.
4: Yeah.
5: You know, go back and look through it. And but what a glorious book it is. The one that actually says, and it applies to the whole Bible, if you remove any of these words, the Lord will remove his blessing from you.
4: Yeah. Yeah, and don't... There's a pop culture eschatology out there, of course. And that started with the late great Planet Earth, and a lot of people... And I, for one, am grateful that Hal Lindsey and certain aspects of that era brought the study of prophecy back to the fore where it belongs. But you can't stay there necessarily. As the years go by, we have to look at this and prophecy fulfillment in ways that we didn't understand then. We can't look at it as a child. Like this man opened up by saying, you know, when I was eight, this is how I processed this information. Well, if you're not eight anymore, process it differently.
5: Yeah.
4: You know, don't stick with that first impression that you got from youth group or a class and go, well, I was scared then and I'm still scared. Yeah. No, that's also not the right approach.
5: No. I've heard it said, you know, this is one of those prophetic books, and it causes you to see the things coming. It causes you to see what's going on in heaven. And I've heard people say, well, they're so heavenly minded, they're no earthly good. Mm-hmm. Well, the truth is, you're not going to be any earthly good unless you are heavenly minded, because it brings his perspective. And you know, it's the opposite is true.
4: Well, I love how he says that there are doxologies scattered throughout. And also an angel declaring the gospel from the heavens to give people an opportunity to understand what's going on and to receive Christ that whole time.
5: Yeah, his grace is throughout because he desires more than anything else that none would perish, but all would come to the knowledge of the truth and repentance.
4: It
5: really indeed is a aspect of the whole Bible's theme again.
4: Yeah.
5: God with us.
4: And it builds.
5: Yeah.
4: It builds. We start with the who God is, the seven letters to the seven churches, and then after these things, after the things of the church, that's when things really get hot and heavy. And it is. But again, we are mere humans, and how God wants to wrap up the age of man and usher in the kingdom of Jesus, there's going to be, expect turbulence.
5: Yeah.
4: How can you not have turbulence?
5: Yeah, this world is not our home.
4: No.
5: You know, we're just passing through. Yeah, this world is going to be uncomfortable for believers.
4: Yes, and this particular time in the world is also going to be uncomfortable. I love how he says there's a doxology spread out. And I've been closing with doxologies from time to time. And it's not a religious thing. All doxology means a word of glory. And now, a word of glory. We pause.
5: Yes.
4: We pause from these bowl judgments and seal judgments to bring you a word of glory about Jesus Christ, who alone was worthy to open the seal and to commence the judgment. And the drama is spectacular.
5: It is. John was absolutely horrified that there was nobody worthy to open this scroll. And then there's Jesus, the Lamb of God, give it to him. And he's worthy. And it's just so important for us to just continue to say, yes, the Lord's the one who's worthy here.
4: Right.
5: Let's just serve him and look to him and glorify him instead of looking at men or looking at our own strengths and things like that. Let's just look to him.
4: Well, and to think, you know, and church is wonderful and fellowship is wonderful, but it's not always going to be, that's not always going to be the way it is. We got to look up sometimes from our routines and the things that we do and the ways we serve the Lord and look at that Jesus, the one who was worthy to open the seals and commence the judgment of the earth, because the sin is ripe. So, yes, what a great, great article about approaching Revelation with worship. I love that. This is Standing for the Truth for October 7th. I could go on all day about that. It's Wednesday. We're talking about the restraining force. And when we come back, we are going to talk even more about that. So stay with us. 2 minute break, and we'll be back with a whole lot more.
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4: Welcome back to Standing for the Truth. It is October 7th. It's Wednesday. We are still here, church, and we have things to do and things to talk about. And today's theme is the restraining force. And when you think about all the evil and lawlessness that has come upon this world, even in the last couple of years, if there was no restrainer, what would the world be like? Well, we'd be in the book of Revelation, probably. So when we see the world for what it really is, we shouldn't be surprised as what is being allowed to take place, because we are moving towards judgment like a freight train. You know, but there are restraining forces. We're going to talk about this in a second here. I'm going to read from God Questions. Who or what is the restrainer? This is very well done. But think about it. The church is salt and light. The church holds back a moral, an immoral tide. Israel. They give us the Bible. They gave us the Messiah. They are restraining evil, even in geographically in the Middle East. So Israel is a restrainer as well. But this is what it says in God Questions. Students of biblical prophecy have different views over the identity of the restrainer in 2 Thessalonians 2, 6 and 7. He's called the one who restrains in some translations. Other translations call him the one who holds back. He who letteth, that would be the King James, or he who is keeping down. Whoever the restrainer is, he's someone of great power who is hindering the advance of the Antichrist and preventing the satanic kingdom from overwhelming the world. Okay, think about that. In his second epistle to the Thessalonians, Paul assured the church that they were not yet living in the day of the Lord. That is, the end times judgment had not yet begun. I love how he says, let me ask you this. I've already talked to you about this. He's sort of pleading with them to understand this concept.
5: Absolutely.
4: In 2 Thessalonians 2:3, he says, don't let anyone deceive you in any way, for that day will not come until the rebellion occurs and the man of lawlessness is revealed, the man doomed to destruction. According to God's timetable, the day of the Lord and the accompanying judgment will not start until two things happen. A global rebellion occurs and the Antichrist is revealed. Paul then mentions what is currently keeping the evil in check. He says, and now you know what is holding him back, so that he may be revealed at the proper time. For the secret power of lawlessness is already at work. Boy, do we know that. But the one who holds it back, okay, so already at work and holds it back, will continue to do so till he's taken out of the way. Then the lawless one will be revealed, verses 6 through 8. Paul doesn't specifically identify what or who the restraining force is, since the Thessalonians already knew. Many scholars have speculated as to the identity of the restrainer, naming the restraining force as 1, the Roman government at the time, 2, preaching the gospel, Number three, the binding of Satan. Number four, the providence of God. Number five, the Jewish state. Number six, the church. Number seven, the Holy Spirit. And number eight, Michael, the archangel. We believe the restrainer is none other than the Holy Spirit, or we could say the Holy Spirit working through the New Testament church. Supporting the idea that the Holy Spirit within the church is the restrainer is the fact that the restrainer is referenced both as a thing, so this would be a neutral gender, verse 6, and as a person, the masculine gender, verse 7. Also, the power delaying Satan's master plan to unveil his false Messiah must be of God. It makes much more sense to say that the Holy Spirit is curbing the devil than a political entity or even an angel. The Holy Spirit of God is the only person with sufficient supernatural power to do this restraining, and that is absolutely key. There is no political power that can restrain evil in the world. That's absurd to even think about it. Maybe not so much in a less evil day, but when we see the flood and we see the waves tossing and the chaos in the world, there's no man or institution.
5: Yeah, and it's such folly to look to man.
4: Yes.
5: I mean, even the Lord told Israel, told David, don't look to the horses of Egypt for your strength. You know, it's going to be like leaning on a spear and poking your hand through, because, you know, men cannot do the things that we need God to do for us.
4: Yeah, absolutely. The Holy Spirit works through believers to accomplish this. The church, indwelt by the Spirit of God, has always been part of what holds society back from the swelling tide of lawless living. At some point, Paul says the Spirit will step aside from his restraining work, allowing sin to have dominion over mankind. 2 Thessalonians 2:7 can be literally rendered, the secret of lawlessness is already working, only it cannot be revealed until he who now withholds disappears from the midst. We believe this disappearing will happen at the time the church leaves the earth at the rapture. The Holy Spirit will still be present in the earth, of course, but he will be taken out of the way in the sense that his unique sin-restraining ministry through God's people will be removed. 2 Thessalonians 2 is clear that the removal of the restrainer's influence precedes the revealing of the Antichrist. Makes sense. Given free rein during the tribulation, the lawless one will use all sorts of displays of power through signs and wonders to deceive the people of the earth. After the Antichrist's time is up, the Lord Jesus will return and overthrow the man of sin by the breath of his mouth and destroy him by the splendor of his coming. Verse 8. Evil is restrained right now. Once the church age ends, the hindrance to evil will be removed, and the rebellion will seem to be winning. However, the ultimate doom of evil is sure. I don't think this is mysterious at all, Tim. I think restraining and allowing belongs to God alone on this planet.
5: Yeah, and the next article is perfect for that, because how do we know that's true?
4: Mm-hmm.
5: How do we know? Because those that are evil are saying that the church is the problem. I mean, there was an article, I don't know if I should mention Alex Newman today.
4: Okay.
5: This may be in a future podcast or in something future, but if you were to look at Alex Newman today and see his article about Maine, the state of Maine has now made it so that Christians are to blame and Christians are not allowed, or they're one of the most harmful things to raising children as Christianity.
4: It's a danger to your kids.
5: It's a danger and harmful to your children as they're growing up. Christianity. Mm. And so this is clearly the war is on and has been. You're all aware of it.
4: Well, and there was a ruling recently between a couple that were getting divorced where the mom wanted to take their child to a Calvary Chapel, and the judge ruled, and the father did not want that child to go to church. The judge ruled for the father.
5: Yeah.
4: That was interesting. And then I'll let you go to him in a second. But socialist Seattle mayor Katie Wilson goes apocalyptic, hosting conspiracy-filled event that links Jews, Christians, and tech billionaires to Armageddon.
5: Wow.
4: Here it comes.
5: Yeah.
4: Yeah.
5: They're finding the common enemy in the world today. And the common enemy to the world, as it always has been, is the Lord. They've rebelled against God. They shake their fist at God. They built the Tower of Babel. Everything has to do with pushing God back and denying Him. Again, Romans chapter 1. The wrath of God is being revealed because the ungodly and the unrighteous suppress the truth so that what can be known about God, you know, is evident to them, and so they try to suppress that.
4: Well, why do you think they built that tower so tall? It's obvious because They heard the flood stories. Their ancestors told them about the flood, and they said, well, we're not going to let that happen. We're going to build this tower to the heavens, and he'll never be able to flood us again.
5: More than ever, it's turning into hatred towards Jews.
4: Go ahead
5: and
4: with
5: all
4: your
5: things
4: article.
5: Christians. And this is by Barry Stagner. I can't remember the town, but he's Calvary Chapel out in California. And so the world is fast moving towards pushing for the extinction of the one true religion of peace. Due to Christianity's claim to be the only path to heaven and its moral code, which runs contrary to the flow of popular thought. To see just how delusional our world has become, consider the way that many politicians and world leaders are protecting and even promoting the practice of Islam, which refuses to submit to non-Muslim governmental systems and is not simply a religion, but a political system as well, and promotes Sharia law, yet Western society blindly demands the coexistence of all belief systems while pushing for the extinction of the one that stands for truth, the Christian faith. That reminds me of the bumper sticker, coexist.
4: Yeah.
5: And it had all the different symbols of all the things in there, and it did have the cross in there. But I think that's Oprah's Jesus. That's the Christ consciousness that they want to misrepresent. Because there's plenty of churches with crosses on them.
4: They want a different Jesus.
5: That have nothing to do with the true Jesus. So the world is readying itself for the ministry of the false prophet and his global religious system. The pump is being primed by people's demands that all religions be viewed as equal and that adherents of every religion respect the belief of others. This will never happen. The only solution is for people to develop a one world religion. The world is making itself ready for the greatest deception in all of human history, the pseudo peace that will be offered to the world through the worship of the Antichrist. While it is clear that today's growing call for the religious ecumenism is setting the stage for the one world religion, which is often overlooked, is the nature of the final global religion. It will not be Catholicism blended with Islam, blended with Buddhism, like many have purported. Revelation 13 makes it clear that the global religion of the tribulation will be Satan worship. Everyone whose name is not written in the Lamb's Book of Life will worship the dragon who empowers and gives global authority to the AI. I'm sorry, to the beast. You know? But imagine a world filled with Satan worshipers, and you can easily arrive at an understanding of why the tribulation saints will be hated to the degree that people prefer to see them dead. After all, their God only comes to steal and to kill and destroy, which is John 10:10, and people were seeing it already. Christians are the problem. They're seeing it all over the place. So the growing hatred of all things Christian and the rejection of the Judeo-Christian values that have long been the standard for defining morality tell us that our world is well on its way to the worship of the dragon and the first beast, as prophesied in Revelation 13. Remember, worship means to prostrate and submit. And our world is now bowing before and submitting to things never dreamed of less than a quarter of a century ago. And you think about the combination of Islam and all these, you know, it's people are trying to pin the tail on the Antichrist, if you will, to see what he's going to look like. Is he going to be a Muslim? Is he going to be a Catholic? Mm-hmm. He's going to be Satan. He is going to be the man indwelt by the devil himself. He doesn't care about Muhammad. He doesn't care about Buddha. He doesn't care about anything. He is the one that wants to be lifted up above all, sitting in the throne, considering himself to be God, you know. Indeed, this is what the world's being prepared for.
4: Absolutely. And it shouldn't surprise us in any way, shape, or form, but it is going to get a lot worse. And I do have Alex Newman coming up pretty soon in October yet. And maybe we can talk to him about this. What a great subject that would be. All right. Yesterday, I talked with Olivier about the canaries in the coal mine of Western civilization, and that would be the UK, France, Germany, because as far as self-destruct mode that they are in over there, they're ahead of the U.S.
5: Oh, yeah.
4: There's still the government here and the way we approach things and legislate things. We're still intact.
5: We still mostly have lawyers and a constitution, even though we've got activist judges that are trying to thwart it every turn.
4: And Islam hasn't taken over yet. But when you look at what's going on over there, and I think about the verses in the scripture about the sea and the waves tossing, and the chaos that this suggests in the text, and how the Antichrist comes out of chaos. So that fascinates me about how close we might be to that. Well, France is literally on fire, and I guess Belgium as well. It's spreading. And leftists violently protest in the streets and declare war against the French state. So, absolute chaos over in France. The Red-Green Alliance is in the streets of France, setting her on fire. Muslims and leftists, along with a lot of students, are setting fire to hundreds of schools, churches, and vehicles. They're setting fire to principals, firefighters, and bystanders. It's an evil apocalypse come home to roost. As that word keeps coming up again, apocalypse. France is experiencing the Red-Green Alliance's loving touch in its streets. Violent Muslims and leftists wreak havoc across France on Friday, setting fire to everything they could, including people. Many of the protesters were African and Arab students. Riot police clashed with teenagers in several French cities as roughly 400 high schools were closed. At last count, almost 2,000 people had been arrested as the government blamed leftists for the upheaval. The French, they're calling it the French apocalypse. In Strasbourg, police deployed tear gas. Protesters launched fireworks toward police lines in Marseille and in Rennes. Garbage bins were set on fire. Clashes also broke out in Paris, according to Reuters. Le Monde reports that anywhere between 200,000 and 300,000 protesters, including students, teachers, and public sector workers, protested across France's main cities on Tuesday, demanding solutions to the loss of purchasing power and more resources in addition to the pre-existing demands of the students. It started about a week ago when hundreds of students were arrested as school blockades and clashes spread across the country on Thursday. Hundreds of schools have been burned down, as well as vehicles and churches set on fire. French security officials have reportedly identified individuals and vandals who are not related to schools who have incited violence during the protests, described by witnesses as hooded, dressed in black, and with their faces concealed by masks. Sounds a lot like Antifa, she says many others look like communists. In an interview with RTL Radio on Friday, Justice Minister Gerald Darmanin said most of the 2,000 arrested were teens. He said parents whose children damaged property would be required to pay reparations. There you go. The education minister also said the children are in danger in the streets. At least 65 school staff members, including 40 principals, have been hurt since the protests began. 170 students and 305 police officers are injured as well. And 100 schools have suffered severe damage. According to Fox, the protests began over complaints about overcrowded classrooms, teacher shortages, long school days, and deteriorating facilities. Students have blamed years of underinvestment for conditions in the schools as the government unveiled its draft 2027 budget Thursday. So that was all, this all just fueled all this. The protests are also unsurprisingly political in nature. Wow, it doesn't take much to set these people off, does it?
5: No.
4: French intelligence agencies are blaming politicians from the hard-left France Unbowed Party. These are democratic socialists. Surprise. Le Monde reported that Jeffrey accused LFI of this Unbowed Party of fueling the initial demonstrations before saying the movement had been taken hostage by ultra-left groups. And so the solution here for the author says is just elect Marine Le Pen already. Wasn't she the one that got in and... who's her buddy in France, who's the prime minister?
5: Macron.
4: Macron just said, basically, we don't want her. We're going to start over. Yeah. Remember when he did that a couple summers ago? The senior envoy to Europe at the Foundation for Defense of Democracies told Fox News that the unrest began with legitimate concerns, but it's since evolved into something far more serious. That sounds like political waffling, she says. The students' grievances about missing teachers and deteriorating schools were real at first. Nothing stays. You know, when you just got to get, you get 300,000 people involved in various levels of anger. Who knows what you're going to get?
5: Yeah, and then give me this now, and then within, you realize what the cost is going to be within a short period of time, and you realize what freedoms you gave up.
4: And who did they bring in to protest? I mean, come on, you and I both know this isn't just about students going, my classroom has some missing ceiling tiles.
5: Yeah, we all know how many, maybe not in this particular case there might be any proof, but there's been plenty of proof out there that these are being paid for. You get paid to go protest, you don't even know what you're protesting.
4: That's right.
5: And then the news can report about it.
4: Yeah. We'll sort it out later.
5: Yeah.
4: But setting people on fire, are you kidding me? That's murder. Okay. So Marine Le Pen charged LFI with playing a direct role in the unrest. Also, she says it sounds a lot like the DSA communists here in the States. What are the odds? It's all from the same playbook. And she closes with, this is no longer about high school student protests. It's about riots organized by professionals, overseen by deputies, she said on X. We must pass new anti-riot laws so that participation in a riot is an identified offense. I'm looking for the author of this. It's Teresa Monroe Hamilton. I think she's with, is she with RARE?
5: No, that's
4: yeah, Amy Mack.
5: Yeah.
4: Okay, Teresa Monroe. I guess I don't know. So anyway, something to keep an eye on, because now apparently, according to today, it's spread to Belgium. So what's it going to take for Europe to get their act together? I don't know. But Tim, this is fascinating. We want to make sure we have time for this. Russian researchers' mystery death could be far worse than the plague. And what are we talking about the plague for? Tell us about that.
5: Yeah, off of Fox News. So Secretary of State Marco Rubio says the Trump administration is monitoring a potential plague outbreak in Russia after a laboratory worker reportedly died from pneumonia following the reports of a broken test tube containing a deadly pathogen. The unexplained death of a researcher at a Russian anti-plague institute has one former senior U.S. arms official warning it could be far worse than the bacteria that caused the Black Death. Wow. Marshall Billingsley, who served as President Donald Trump's special presidential envoy for arms control, said a top Soviet bioweapons defector told him decades ago about the secret work on the antibiotic-resistant plague that the same facility where the recent plague-related death occurred.
4: Wow.
5: This may not just be the plague. It may be far worse, Billingsley wrote on X. He spent much of the 1990s working on the proliferation of arms control issues at the Senate Foreign Relations Committee, and during that time worked with Ken Alibek, and the former number two official in the Soviet biological weapons program who defected to the United States. He claimed that they had, you know, I wonder what he thinks about socialism and the communism that's coming to America. Man, these guys that know what it's like over there and they're watching America go the same way. Anyway, back to the topic here. He claimed that they had engineered a strain of the plague that was antibiotic resistant, and that they had worked on plague chimeras, fusing two or more pathogens.
4: Oh, great.
5: You know,
4: what could go wrong?
5: They're actually building these things just to
4: talk about a restraining force. You know, if there wasn't a restraining force, and this is going to be my point for the day, if God wasn't restraining this, we'd all have been dead a long time ago.
5: Yeah, the
4: nukes,
5: just Wuhan and the vax that followed and all these things.
4: We have the ability to destroy one another 10 times over with all the nukes, but we haven't.
5: Yeah, and these viruses.
4: Go ahead.
5: All of it. He claimed that they have engineered a strain of the plague that was antibiotic resistance. Again, that's so that two of them are fused together. So Billingsley wrote this of Alibek. He specifically called out Irkutsk for being involved with the bioweapon program. Billingsley's warning comes after a 28-year-old employee of the Irkutsk Anti-Plague Institute in Siberia and the Far East died last week from what Russian authorities have described as pneumonia of undetermined origin.
4: Yeah, pneumonic plague.
5: I'm sorry. Oh, yes.
4: Pneumonia plague. Yeah.
5: Yeah. And so Russia has not said the woman died of a plague and said testing found no microorganisms in her body linked to her work. Well, the World Health Organization said Tuesday that Russian officials told the agency no plague or other high-threat pathogen had been detected among her close contacts, though they are still awaiting confirmation of what caused her fatal pneumonia. About 60% of the woman's identified contacts have been tested so far, according to the Russian authorities, with two cases of COVID-19 and two rhinovirus infections detected, but no other infectious disease pathogens. Still, the unexplained death at this facility that works with dangerous pathogens has drawn scrutiny from biosecurity experts, including questions about why the cause remains unknown. Mm. If they're not telling you something, it's because they don't want to. So Kevin Esvelt, an MIT professor who studies biological security and catastrophic pandemic risks, said Russia's latest explanation suggests the researcher did not die from the plague while leaving unanswers what killed her. Mm-hmm. So if we take the Russian authorities at their word, it's not plague, Esvelt wrote Tuesday. But untargeted research-grade sequencing reliably identifies pathogens, and people seldom die of pneumonia without pathogens. And so let alone 28-year-olds, he added, it would be surprising if they did not know the cause. Somebody's not telling us something. Yeah. So he cautioned that more alarming explanations remain hypothetical. The concerning possibility is still only a possibility, he wrote. The questions surrounding the death come from the backdrop of the Soviet Union's documented history of secretly developing biological weapons, including weaponized plague, and the U.S. assessments that elements of the program continued after the Soviet collapse. In its 2025 Arms Control Compliance Report, the State Department assessed that Russia

0: and says that no such connection has been confirmed.
1: No.
0: So they're not able to say what's going on. They're not willing to say what's going on. They just still want us all to be in. Maybe we should panic, maybe
2: right.
0: not.
2: See, here's the thing. It's almost a non-story, you know, as you read this. And yet the story, which has appeared out of seemingly out of nowhere, is that there was a case of pneumonia-related, not bubonic plague, but ammonia.
0: Yeah.
2: Pneumonic plague over in Russia. And here we get this. Yeah. What I love here is the Anti-Plague Institute of Siberia and the Far East. I didn't know there was such a
0: yeah.
2: thing. That's absolutely fascinating.
0: Yep.
2: Anyway, so ends another news cycle here on Standing for the Truth. October 7th, Wednesday, is the podcast. The Restraining Force is the title, and we have talked about that through this. So that's something to think about as the world gets darker and darker. Russ Miller tomorrow, yes, and Chris Lawson on Friday. Looking forward to both of those guests and the perspective we're taking on their various subjects this week. Something different. And I really trust that it will edify and build up the body, as that's always our goal. All right, so talking about doxologies, a word of glory. Now, to him who is able to do exceedingly abundantly above all that we ask or think, according to the power that works in us, to him be glory in the church by Christ Jesus to all generations, forever and ever. Amen. Have a wonderful day in Jesus. Cheery bye.
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7: I'm Ruth Kramer with Mission Network News. Youth protests in France over the last week were sparked by school conditions, but it's exploded into widespread unrest. Over 6,000 have been arrested, mostly teens. Anna Massimi with Far FM, a Transworld Radio partner, says the riots no longer have a single cause.
8: I think a lot of the young people, for them, it's kind of like an excuse to join into a movement where they can express the things that they don't agree with anymore. A lot of those young people who are violent on the street against the police are usually also kids that don't go to school anymore. It's not the same fight, so everyone is kind of fighting for their own cause.
7: Christians in France are meeting young people with gospel hope. Pray they choose Christ's peace. And Prisoners for Christ, based in the United States, has shipped more than 30,000 Christian living resources to inmates and prison chaplains so far this year. Two discipleship resources they share help parents in prison build godly relationships with their children, even from behind bars. Hannah's gift is for mothers, and Malachi Dad's is for fathers. Jill Payne Holman with PFC says the curriculums make sure that parents first understand the gospel for themselves.
9: It's a multi-pronged approach to their own spiritual well-being, how to do family reconciliation, and help impart that spiritual well-being into their kids.
7: Both Hannah's Gift and Malachi Dad's were written by inmates for inmates. Parenting from prison means facing broken relationships. It's not easy, but God is at work. Find your place in the story at missionnews.org. 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
1: This is the intersection of faith and culture. It's the Wall Builder Show, taking on the hot topics of the day from a biblical, historical, and constitutional perspective. Today is the conclusion of our three-part series of Tim Barton interviewing Rob McCoy. In not much time, we're going to jump right back in where we left off yesterday. This is Tim Barton and Rob McCoy.
2: As pastors, we have to be more in tune to the sheep, and we can't just so kind of order and direct. We're only going to do this. And it's like, bro, your sheep are literally falling off the cliff. They're drowning in that pit in the mire. And you're like, well, I can only do this. You need to wake up and recognize what's going on. Now, again, you said it way more graciously at the beginning. But I definitely see that. And I want to ask you a question on your graciousness, because you have had to go through the fire the last year of navigating the criticisms of all kinds of voices. Your friends at Turning Points, Erica, your son, chief of staff, all the people that you know and love and yourself have been raked over the coals, have been accused of all kinds of vile, evil things by demonic, I don't know if I'm going to say possessed or impressed, but it's demonic attacks, regardless of what voice it's coming from. How have you navigated that? And how are you navigating that right now?
3: To the best of my ability, based on the Beatitudes, count it all joy, for great is your reward, not on this earth, but in heaven. And that, you know, when they revile you and say all kinds of evil about you, and that it's the nature of the beast. We're you know, it's what J.R.R. Tolkien called the slow defeat. You know, he witnessed what three of his five best friends from college die in World War I and tried to make sense of it. And then, of course, did, you know, the Lord of the Rings. And you look at the Elvens in Middle Earth, it's that they're not going to win. They're staving off evil, and they'll win a battle, but evil doesn't stop marching. It just keeps going. And until God, you know, there's a new heaven and a new earth, and dependent on whatever eschatology that you subscribe to, and until that day, we're going to be contending with evil on this earth. And you know, one of the things Charlie and I would say when I was with him is, the thing I learned, Charlie, especially being on the city council, is people aren't the enemy. They're the opportunity.
4: Well,
3: and you try to love them and you're honest with them, but you don't, the anger of man does not accomplish the righteousness of God. And there are times, just like you, Tim, I do get upset, and I'm livid at some of these pastors, and I'm livid at the lies and the people making money, you know, on attacking Charlie's widow and my son, and he attacked me. I mean, they went after my dad, which was and I didn't see it. Somebody told me that they attacked my father, who's been dead for what, 10, 11 years now, and the last 15 years of his life he had Alzheimer's, and when he retired from the Navy, I was 9. And apparently I've been educated by my father on Navy psyops. And I don't even, I mean, that's just insane. But that's the desperation to make money. And I realize, you know, I pray that they enjoy all the money on this earth, because in the next life, they're going to have hell to pay if they don't repent. And it's just, it defines itself over time. You know, the darker it gets, the more the light shines. And then the other thing is, this is a privilege, and we're called into it, and we're to love the unlovable. And I think it was at one of the American Renewal Projects. I'm trying to remember the pastor's name, but anyways, talking about Dietrich Bonhoeffer and Martin Niemöller. So Dietrich Bonhoeffer in World War II, you know, stood in opposition to Hitler, and it was one of the last directives of Hitler was to hang Dietrich Bonhoeffer before he shot, you know, Eva Braun, and then shot himself in the bunker as Germany was falling. He wanted to make sure that Dietrich Bonhoeffer was dead, because that German minister stood in opposition even when the entire church folded. And this was the hotbed of the Reformation. And then what, 40 years later, longer than that, it's responsible for the death of 70 million people worldwide and 6.5 million Jews gassed and incinerated. And the man that was moved by him was actually a Hitler sympathizer who had been a submarine captain in World War I and sided with Hitler. But then when he saw Dietrich Bonhoeffer's life, he changed. And that was Martin Niemöller. And Martin Niemöller would live after World War II, and he would go on to be very effective. And Charlie and I saw this during COVID, that when we stood in defiance, and Charlie stood with us as the turning point when we defied the governor and kept the churches open, and we ended up being right on every issue, by the way. And that just because I knew, you know, the governor has a lot of power, but he can't say that the church is non-essential. That violates the first 16 words of the First Amendment. I'm sorry, governor, but you don't have that authority. And so, you know, when they tried to find us into oblivion and create medical apartheid and take everyone's job because they wouldn't take an experimental mRNA injection, which we now see is miserably detrimental in killing people. The pastors called and said, you're in violation of Romans 13. You're not submitting to authority. And my response to them was gentle. At first it wasn't. But then I realized they don't get it. And it wasn't until I read Jonathan Mayhew, who did the expository study on Romans 13, because he was getting it before the War of Independence. He was dead before that war started.
4: Yep.
3: But they were saying, you can't go against King George. It violates Romans 13. He goes, wait a minute. It says that God appoints all positions of authority and we're to submit to those authorities, and they're there for our good. And he goes on to say, if they're not doing good, they're not the authority. It's not unlimited submission to tyranny. They have a responsibility. And I said, fellas, you're the ones in violation, because they're shuttering, they're closing schools and the death rate for children is 0.0002% chance of death, and they're shuttering their schools. They're quarantining the abused with their abusers. They're shutting down 65% of the small businesses. We need to speak on behalf of our neighbors who we love more than ourselves. And they were scared. But I watched a number of them, and so did Charlie, come through and realize, man, we were on the wrong side of this, like Niemöller did.
4: Mm-hmm.
3: Some of them joined us in the midst of it, and the rest came later, and we said, you're welcome to come. But today, if you're still out there, and you're still buying into all the jargon, and you haven't changed, and you are submitting to this tyranny, you're revealing yourself for who you are. And your church is dwindling while there's a revival happening. So, you know, just love them, speak the truth in love, but speak the truth and encourage people. Why are you still there? Why are you at that church? Your pastor doesn't talk on these topics, doesn't invoke anything pertinent to what we're dealing with, and you're still there. Why? Well, you know, we've been here for, okay, so you're the problem, because he thinks he's shepherding because he's got sheep following him, but he's actually should be just going on a long, lonely walk. And you should be finding a place where you're properly fed and cared for and encouraged and challenged. And so I think America's waking up.
1: 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Got to take one break today. 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
4: Okay, we want to let you know about a new product we have here at Wall Builders called Lives, Fortunes, and Sacred Honor, the signers of the Declaration. Like most Americans, you might be someone that you recognize some of the names of the founding fathers, but do you know their story? We want to help remedy that. My dad and I have written biographies on all 56 signers of the Declaration to help reintroduce people to the men who literally signed their names on the line for the sake of the nation. And when they did this, they knew that they were essentially signing their death warrants. They were risking everything for the hope that they might be able to purchase freedom for the rising generation with their lives, their fortunes, and sacred honors. And in spite of the hardship that every one of them endured, none of them recanted or backed away. Now, if you don't know their story, you can get to know all 56 of them. 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
1: 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Jumping right back in with Tim Barton and Rob McCoy.
2: Rob, we have the privilege. You and I travel and speak all the time. And I actually am encouraged in the midst of being frustrated at times I'm actually very encouraged. It's very evident to me that God is on the move all over this nation. I think there are more and more pastors that are waking up. And you know, some of them, it's like, in my mind, I'm like, you should have been with us from the beginning, but I'm glad you're here now. You know, we'll take late reinforcements. I'm so glad you're here. It's very evident God's on the move. And in the midst of that, I think this is part of one of the reasons maybe that you've started a pastor's network as well. Can you tell us some about that? And maybe if there's pastors or ministry leaders that are listening, if they want to be part of that, how does that work?
3: Thanks, Tim. That's very gracious of you. Well, first of all, I just wanted to say, not only do we talk about Bonhoeffer, Niemöller, the Muhlenbergs. I mean, you're the one who's been teaching that story all over the country with the two brothers, and pastors will come around. So the purpose of what we call the American Pastors Guild, APG, this birthed in my mind when Charlie was invited to go to the Lincoln Fellowship at Claremont. And this is a man who is unbelievably busy. His life is scheduled, what was scheduled in half-hour increments. I mean, he was busy. And I forget how long the fellowship was, but the training to become a fellow at the Lincoln Institute, I think it was 7 days. And you're sitting through lectures and classes, and you take copious notes, and you're tested on the topics. And then at the completion of it, you're invited, after you pass this, you're invited to be a fellow of the Lincoln Institute, which is an enormous honor, one that Charlie cherished. And I also saw a change in him as a result of that Lincoln Fellowship. So it clicked in my mind, because when we would do like Pastors and Pews and the American Renewal Project, and we did TPUSA Faith with the pastors' conferences, I would say half the room was filled with parachurch ministries ordained maybe through the mail, but they weren't shepherding congregations. And they didn't represent the church worldwide. They were Christians, they had ministries, but they weren't weekly discipling a congregation. And those are the ones we wanted to reach. If you disciple the pastors, they'll disciple the congregation. And then we also started to see, at least I did, that it became kind of an opportunity for folks to pitch their ministries to their pastors. And that's, pastors are just tired of that. So I presented to Charlie early on, especially after the Lincoln Show, I said, I think this is the direction we should go. And I presented what I called the Pastors Guild, and now we've called it the American Pastors Guild. He liked it, and I actually presented it to him and also to another very important person at Turning Point who would be the one to implement it. And I don't know if they were going in that direction, but then Charlie died, and I saw that Turning Point has kind of taken a different direction, and I thought, well, then I'll implement it. And so the American Pastors Guild is real simple. You have to be a pastor of a fellowship in good standing. There has to be people attending your church and you're in good standing. You can also be an associate minister under a pastor's teaching where you're serving a fellowship, but you'll have a different level of membership. It's a dues-paying membership because the administration of it goes through the dues that we're going to make sure that you're in good standing. We're going to follow up on that. And the pastors that participate, you were invited to come to a 7-day intensive. And the mission statement of the American Pastors Guild is real simple. Equipping America's pastors to contend with the greatest enemies of the church and of the nation. So you're going to be discipled on Islam and the danger it is to Christendom. You're going to learn about secular progressivism and be discipled on how to protect the congregation and the nation from what it's doing to drive the culture away from Christ. We're going to go through all kinds of stuff like this. And then we're going to include a trip to Israel. Now, you can be replacement theology, but you're going to realize and understand that they're a sovereign nation. 1948, very clear. Their borders were invaded on October 7th. You're going to come away from that trip as a part of being invited into the guild to agree that they're a sovereign nation and you will not participate in Jew hatred, which is running rampant right now. It's reminiscent of Nazi Germany, 1938. So this is what we do. And at the conclusion of it, after they take the tests and they've done well, and they're not contrary, and they've been moved by what they've learned. Now, this is post-denominational, meaning We don't care about the tertiary theological issues. It's basically Nicene Creed. So if you're pre-trib, post-trib, all-trib, whatever, it doesn't matter. We're not dealing with any of that. We're all coming together for the sole purpose of being equipped to contend with the greatest enemies of the church and the nation. So it doesn't matter if you're swinging from the chandelier, charismatic, or a five-point Calvinist. And it's going to, people are going to allow to see the manifold beauty of the body of Christ. It's going to build relationships, and there'll be relationships that will have been built as a result of the one national meeting that you're required to attend every year as a dues-paying member. So when you're invited into the guild, it's a private organization. It's not open to the public. At the national meeting, you'll be exposed to some of the greatest speakers in America. The intensive that you'll go through, it'll be done in a lovely place, and you'll hear from the best educators on each of those topics and speakers. And then when you come together every year, you're going to have a chance for breakout sessions and other things. And when you're done, you're going to take it back and equip your congregation. And no one's gonna spam you. No one's gonna ask you for anything. And it's not parachurch ministries that are coming up giving you their book and wanting you to sell it and get a speaking gig. No, you come in, you get equipped, and you come back every year, and you get to meet the new graduating class of pastors who've been invited in the American Pastors Guild. You get to sponsor a pastor every year, so it's like, you know, minimum yearly dues of administration. You sponsor a pastor every year, and then every year you get to come and celebrate with it and be a part of it. And it'll go on for years. And it's going to be slow nickel instead of fast dime, meaning we'll probably start with 100 pastors and then next year 200 and then 400. It's kind of like, do you want me to give you, you know, $500,000 or a penny doubled every day for 30 days?
2: Yes.
3: And that's what we're doing. We're doubling the penny and we're going to reach all of the pastors. And then it's kind of like, you know, Romans 11 when Paul's referring to the Jews. It's kind of like that with pastors. We're going to provoke them to jealousy. Like, this guild's amazing, and the speakers and the connections that we've made, you need to be a part of it. Well, how do I do that? Well, there's an intensive, and you got to go through it, and it's hard, and graduating class, and, you know, not only must you be invited, you need to accept, and you got to agree to this, and if someone makes the news or they're, you know, they disqualify themselves scripturally, then they're removed. I mean, we're going to be a very, very private organization that holds to biblical principles, and we're not going to be a political arm. We won't endorse candidates, but we're going to equip them on what a constitutional republic looks like. The pastors will know this, and it's just a different approach to it. We're discipling the shepherds of America. So I am not a minutia guy. Charlie used to say Rob wasn't wrong; he was just early. I have a chance to kind of see the landscape, and I see things coming together, but I'm not a minutia guy. You know, I'm maybe a little vision. So when I gave Charlie the idea of TPUSA and the pastors' gatherings, that guy was warp speed. He played offense. It was completed, and they were sending out invitations within 3 months. Well, Charlie's gone. I don't have that kind of a person in my life. And the Lord brings into my life Pastor Stephen Martin. Mm-hmm. And there was other pastors, but he's the one who, when I shared the idea, he stuck with it. And you know, there's not a lot of glamour to it. No one's going to get rich on this, and nobody's going to be famous. And we're not going to have a website other than the one where you sign up. We're not going to have Instagram, and you're not going to have massive followers. And it's not about that. It's about discipling every pastor across the country with the greatest issues, you know, the greatest dangers to the church and to the nation. And I share that with Stephen and his entire team, just like Charlie. They put this thing together. The website's remarkable. I'm not even good at promoting it. You had to ask me to do it. I'm terrible at stuff like this. Thanks for letting me share that.
2: But you are creating a band of brothers for pastors to be encouraged, to challenge and motivate. And God has given you already so many amazing connections. And I'm saying this for any pastor who's out there. And by the way, if you're watching and you're like, my pastor need to be part of this, share the podcast, tell your pastor to come sign up for this, because they're not going to get better teaching and training. The 7-day intensive, the connection relationships. Rob, I really do think that God is going to use this to shift the direction, the moral and political direction of the nation in the midst of so many things that God is doing. This is going to be a vital part. So if pastors want to sign up, where do they go to sign up?
3: The website, I think you can Google it, American Pastor Guild, and I don't even have the card in front of me, but APG.
2: Well, Rob, I want to express how grateful I am for you to know you and see how you have navigated so much of what's going on with it, not just you being under attack, but the people you know and love, Erica, your son being under attack, just demonic forces, evil coming against you, your family, your loved ones, to see you continue to reflect. The biblical response has been so encouraging, and I'm so blessed and honored to know you. I'm so grateful for you. I always finish the conversation asking if there's one piece of advice you could give to, regardless of boy or girl, mom or dad, right? Regardless of age or stage, if you can give one piece of advice, what piece of advice would you give to people listening today?
3: No, I will. But before I do that, you were very complimentary of me. And people say, appreciate what you did in Charlie's life. And I can tell you this in relation to not just Charlie, but your dad and you. You know, I could live 1,000 lifetimes and never repay Charlie for what he did for my life and for my family, quite frankly. And I say the same to Erica. And I say that about your dad and about you, Tim. Your dad has been laboring in the field a long time, and he has not wavered that consistency. And to see it pass to the next generation, Charlie used to say, get married early and have kids you can't afford. And that's the idea. And he loved the idea of faith. But this is the advice I'm going to give you. And I'm actually going to talk to the older generation and the younger generation. Elisha followed Elijah everywhere, and it was getting irritating. And Elijah was kind of an angry guy. You know, he'd call down fire, and he was intense. And Elisha was like the mother man of Israel. He took time with people, and he was sweet. And so he's following around this angry guy who's older than he is by quite a bit. And finally, Elijah's just had enough, and he turns to me and says, "What do you want from me?" And Elisha says something very profound, and this is the advice. Elisha says, "I want a double portion." And of course, Elijah says, "That's not for me to give. That's the Lord." But for all of you out there that are young, that are looking at folks like Charlie Kirk, and you say, "Man, I wish I could be half the man as him." You know, I used to look at guys like your father and say, "I wish I could be half the man as him." All my heroes in my life growing up, I wish I could be half the man as him. I want to challenge you, young people. You will be twice the man. Because Elisha, when he was on his deathbed and he had the king come in and he said, "Shoot an arrow out the east window." And he did. And he said, "Now strike the ground with the remainder arrows." The guy tapped the ground 3 or 4 times. And Elisha, who never got angry, said, "Why didn't you strike it more?" And what he was saying is, "I'm on my deathbed. And I have more passion in my withering body than you do in your youth." And he could speak that way because he had asked Elijah for a double portion and lived his life that way. You young people, reach big, go big. That's what Charlie called you to. You were given a modern day martyr. You have the passion maybe I have and Charlie has, but you have something that neither of us possess. You have youth and vitality. Light it up. You older folks, this generation is the target. This young generation is a target, trying to split them in their understanding of Israel and Jews, and they're messing with them. And they're the only generation that likely won't get the American dream because we've saddled them with $40 trillion of debt and houses they'll never be able to purchase because it's 7 times their annual income. The only thing they can get is pizza on 4 payments, predatory lending. It's not about your comfort anymore. It's not like Hezekiah said, "You know, that's good news that they're going to come in and take our children off because that's 15 years away. It won't affect me." That's not what we do when we're older. We've been left on this earth for the remainder of time to make sure that those kids can be brought into the promised land. Charlie got them out of slavery. We're going to bring them into the promised land. We're going to cross that Jordan. Promised land wasn't heaven. It was where these young people could buy houses, have meaningful employment, plant vineyards, raise families, but of greatest importance, freely worship God. Let's give them the American dream. It's time to fight. Older generation, let's plow the way. Younger generation, you're going to be twice the men of any of us and women. That's your challenge.
2: That's so good. And so good, Rob. Thank you for taking time today. I know you have a lot going on. I got you up early, but thank you for taking time to be with me today.
3: Thanks, Tim. You bless me, brother.
2: Now, for everybody watching, I want to encourage something that Pastor Rob said that I think he was even echoing something that really Charlie saw things is we need to see people as opportunities, not as problems. And I think in the midst of our polarizing climate, where it's either our side or their side, right? The good guys versus the bad guys, whichever side you're on, that's the way you view the other side. And Charlie brilliantly was able to see people's opportunities. And in fact, even Pastor Rob, when I was asking, how do you navigate all of the attacks that come against you, right? Raising up your shield of faith to quench all the fiery darts and arrows of the enemy. And even seeing in those moments, people as opportunities, you're still counting it all joy. I would encourage everybody that in the midst of the world we live in, that we remember the Christian ideology, the Christian message, that ultimately we're here to win people, not just arguments. Now, we're going to promote ideologies. We're going to oppose ideologies. Those things really do matter, but we want to make sure that we don't see people as the enemy. It's ideologies. We want to win people for the sake of the kingdom of God. That is part of our goal and our mission. And so grateful Pastor Rob McCoy spending time with us, and want to remind and encourage us as believers to remember the motivation, what God's called us to do. Thanks for hanging out with us today on the American Story Podcast.
1: Well, folks, that is the conclusion of Tim Barton's interview with Rob McCoy. 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

0: 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Hi, I'm Chuck Bentley with My Money Life from Crown. Wouldn't it be wonderful to wake up tomorrow with the ability to trust the Lord in everything? Imagine no doubts or fears. But trust doesn't usually develop overnight. It grows as we walk with God through the uncertainties of life. Proverbs 3, 5, and 6 says, "Trust in the Lord with all your heart, and lean not on your own understanding. 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
1: 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Great service of voter information. Dave, it has some distinctives, doesn't it?
2: Well, it does. First off, iVoters shows you the homework. And that's all 50 states, state reps to the White House. You can get information, including all the ballot issues that are out there in regards to statewide ballot issues. That's statewide candidates. There's all kinds of, you know, statewide judicial races. iVoters does a really profound job, and it takes a lot of hours. Now, some people say, duh, just get AI to do it. Okay, I understand. Maybe someday there will be a role, but at this stage in the game, AI is not even remotely qualified to do the kind of human computations and considerations that have to be done in the realm of accountability. Because now we're talking about influencing people's lives, millions of people's lives. And it's not sufficient for a hallucination to happen. It's not sufficient for incomplete information. Because the problem with AI is at this stage in the game, it has no accountability. When it comes to making decisions about who is going to control some of the biggest budgets in the world, who's going to control everything from how your garbage gets picked up to how your kids are going to get educated to some of the major court cases that are going to be coming down the road for generations, I just don't think that you want to put your mind on AI's back. I think we'd be better off thinking for ourselves. And that's what iVoters helps us to do, and helps to do it well by providing with you ample sources from the State House to the White House on where candidates stand on the issues in their own words, on their own sites, and in their own social media postings as well.
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5: Committed to prayer. I know my baby. I know my son and daughter, and I want to place them in an environment that they're going to be mentored, discipled, pray, seek counsel, and ask a lot of questions.
6: That's Dr. Larry Taylor joining us today on Focus on the Family with Jim Daly for what will be an insightful, encouraging show about standing strong in Christ in school. And today we'll have some exciting news for you about a federal tax credit that allows you to support the school of your choice, even public schools, and provide scholarships for students. You'll hear more information about that later on, and we'll have details about that tax credit on our website. Thanks for joining us. I'm John Fuller.
4: John, I think every parent wants their child to grow up with a strong mind, a tender heart, and faith toward Christ. I mean, that's what we as Christian parents hope for with our parenting journey. Mm-hmm. And parents today are facing a lot of questions. There's a lot of challenges bombarding them. Is the social media situation, how much screen time? That's one of the biggest questions we get here at Focus on the Family. But what about their schooling? How is that going? What are the choices? Should I homeschool? Do I put them in a charter school, a private school, a Christian school? And then with colleges, where are they going to go? And what's the best value for the money? And man, we're going to try to address some of those questions today to give you, the parent, information to allow you to talk it over and think about what are those choices and what are your goals and aspirations for your child.
6: Yeah, this is kind of a high-level look, and we have two great guests with us. Here in the studio, Dr. Larry Taylor, who is president and CEO of the Association of Christian Schools International, and he previously led two Christian schools for many years. And then remotely from California, Dr. Barry Corey, the president of Biola University. And both of these men have decades of experience in education.
4: Oh, they do. Dr. Taylor and Dr. Corey, welcome.
5: Thank you.
4: Good to
7: have you.
4: Thank you. Yeah. Let me say, our vice president of marriage, Greg Smalley, went to the Rosemead School of Psychology out there at Biola, which is your school there. At the college level, how difficult is that to maintain biblical truth with, you know, young people that are coming in with all kinds of different worldviews? I'm sure it's not monolithic, but how do you as a Christian educator keep that the core thing?
7: Well, it has to be the core thing, right? I mean, there are too many stories of that central mission not being the core thing or being eroded along the way. So, I mean, we, you know, Biola is 118 years old, so we've been doing this for a long time.
4: Yeah, right.
7: And so when Dr. Smalley talks about his experience here, I mean, I get it. I mean, I see that from our 5,567 students. And I think they come to places like Biola, and there are many places, Biola's not the only one, that hold strongly to God's enduring truth that matters today. But we also want to do that in a way that we're giving students kind of education that's going to prepare them for the world that's before them. But it's a daily discipline. We're always having that conversation. How are we staying faithful to our mission, and how are we preparing our students for what they need?
4: Yeah, it's so true. And I think that's kind of the point. You want, as a parent, to make sure you're doing your research and where are those good schools. Now, let's back up. You start with K through 12, Dr. Taylor,
5: right,
4: with ACSI, and you're working with, how many schools do you work with at ACSI?
5: In the United States, about 2,300 schools, but around the world, close to 25,000 schools.
4: I mean, that's amazing, the reach and the breadth of that. For both of you, and I'll start with you, Dr. Taylor, when you look at the culture, there are some big issues that are in the culture today. What concerns you most, especially with K through 12, and I'll come to you, Dr. Corey, in a moment, but K through 12, cultural inputs, what is making your job challenging today?
5: Yeah, well, it's exciting, especially here in the United States. Every day, 55 million kids are going somewhere to school. Either
4: 55 million?
5: Yeah, yeah.
4: I don't think we know that number.
5: Yeah.
4: That's huge.
5: 50 to 60 million.
4: Yeah.
5: It depends who you talk to, but around 55 million. And they're going, as you mentioned earlier, a variety of places. And I think the challenge before pastors, school leaders, parents, I would say the identity crisis of being comfortable in how God wired them and created them in His image. And I think that's probably one of the greatest challenges today for anybody that's hanging around young people. It's just their identity. Who am I?
4: You know, you think about that. You have a child right now, today. He's or she is a kindergarten student, first grader. Eventually, Barry, that child's coming your way, hopefully. They're going to go to college. That'd be a good thing. Now, college has kind of lost a little bit of its edge in terms of trades and other things, and young people choosing not to, you know, invest a large amount of money into that education. So I guess for you, Dr. Corey, at Biola and, you know, representing Christian higher education, what are the things that keep you up at night?
7: I think there's students are disrupted. There is an instability in our culture. And, you know, for us, it comes back to, you know, what is really enduring and lasting. And we see that as God's truth in his word and his world. Students are distracted with so many devices and temptations to lead them in this direction or that direction. I think students are disillusioned in many ways. And I see that in kind of coming here and, you know, wondering like what, how do we live Christianly and in a world where it's so hard. And I think students can come here with some distortions on, you know, the way God intended things to be with sex and sexuality and marriage and life and what justice is and what does it mean to live a life that's countercultural. And so we inherit these 18-year-olds and our responsibility is to take them to the next level of their faith and form them in a way that they're ready for when they leave Biola.
4: Yeah. Larry, let me ask you, when you are looking at families and that educational choice, ACSI, of course, is going to promote a Christian education. Sometimes parents are looking for protection. We want our kids to be in a safe environment. A Christian school hopefully would be able to supply that. The reality is that's not always true. Kids are kids no matter where kids are.
8: That's right.
4: And you're going to have some bullying issues. You're going to have other issues. But why should parents look strongly, if they can afford it, which is a whole nother issue, why should they look at Christian education as a very favorable way to go?
8: Yeah, great question. You know, I think when we look at God's word, I mean, it's very clear that parents are assigned the important task of spiritual formation. Psalm 78, Deuteronomy 6. And formation is messy. You're exactly right, Jim. Christian schools, you can't have a bubble nowadays. You just can't have a bubble. Christian schools are not perfect. Formation is messy. The opportunity as a parent checking out a Christian school, the opportunity to mentor ambassadors and not activists, fine line there. So if I'm a parent looking at a Christian school, I'm looking, whether it's preschool up through 12th grade, I'm looking carefully in how are they forming? What is their intentional plan? Is it complementing what we're trying to do at home, complementing what we're doing at church? But just dropping a kid off at any Christian school, I don't recommend.
4: Well, I want to challenge that too, because I think we as parents, and I think I did this to a degree, that we're going to put the boys in a good school and, you know, that has a faith orientation. It was a charter school started by Christians. But I think I expected, okay, they're going to do a lot of that job. And I did what I could, but I'm just warning the parents, you got to be, it's like your medical situation. You got to be your advocate.
8: Yes.
4: And I think for your children's education, you need to be their advocate. Don't just put them in the system and let them run down the conveyor belt to bury at college level, right? Yeah, exactly. But in that regard, again, the choices there. There are a lot of good Christian educators in public schools. I want to make sure we say that.
8: Absolutely.
4: One of them helped lead me to Christ when I was in high school, in a public school, my football coach. So they are there, and they need that recognition as well. But again, that's something, wow, am I going to be able to trust that?
8: Yeah.
4: And I would say as a parent, if there are better ways that you could go, look at those choices, correct?
8: Absolutely. I often think of the word congruent, congruency. Any place, church, school, baseball, doesn't matter. Any place that's going to have 1 second of my child's brain that day, are they congruent with the message of God's word, the message that we being the parents are trying to instill in our home? But I think at the end of the day, the most important thing that a parent can do in selecting who's going to spend time with my child's brain and heart is, are they, I like how Acts chapter 19 talks about the school of Tyrannus, when Paul took 12 men for a long time, every day, to the school of Tyrannus. And of course, these men were the ones who took the gospel to the world. But they beat up ideas. Is that Christian school going to be a school of tyrannus? Are they going to take on life issues, whether it's in the humanities, math, science, whatever? Are they going to form my child's mind and heart to whatever God's assignment is for that child? Yeah. And we know God has an assignment for every child. Is that school going to be a school of tyrannus, prepared for anything that my child is going to encounter
9: for the
8: rest of their life?
9: That is really good. Mm.
6: This is Focus on the Family with Jim Daly, and our guests today are Dr. Larry Taylor, President and CEO of the Association of Christian Schools International, and Dr. Barry Corey, the president of Biola University. 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
9: Larry, let me pry a little bit more on performance in K through 12. We read again in news reports that test scores are falling. Different schools seem to perform slightly differently. It's hard to compare Catholic schools and Protestant schools and public schools and charter non-affiliated religious schools. When you look at that landscape, what seems to be working well in the methodology that we're seeing? Catholic schools tend to perform pretty well.
8: Yeah, I would encourage people to look at CARTIS, a CARTIS think tank out of Canada, extensive research on exactly what you just asked. They're on there. It's just a longitudinal research on comparing Catholic, Christian, homeschool, public, private, everything. And they study students 6 to 21 years after they've graduated.
9: Oh, wow.
8: So I think it's my go-to when I study what is working, what is not working. It's very clear, very objective, and it's encouraging. It's encouraging when we talk about Protestant, which is what mostly ACSI schools are, Protestant-based. One of the most important things as just a U.S. citizen, all right, just not getting into what's best, private, public, whatever, is can kids read? Can kids?
9: It's kind of basic. Kid,
8: you know, today, those 55 million kids that go to school, only one-third, now this is sad, only one-third of those children in eighth grade are proficient in reading. So just as an American, when we think about our world, our culture, the future of the United States, or wherever you live, we're talking about the basics, you know, reading and math. And I think it's very clear, how are the students performing on the objective testing? That's hugely important. Obviously, the discipleship of their heart and mind. That's the cornerstone. That is number one, top priority. But at the end of the day, if God really has an assignment for every child, and I believe that God does, that assignment could be that God wants them to be an engineer, a lawyer, a doctor, a pastor. And that means that their brain matters. And so performance in some of the basic fundamental educational segments is hugely important. As a disciple of Christ, it's important. But just as a citizen of this great country, it's important that these 55 million students can compete with anybody in the world scholastically.
9: Yeah, read and write and, you know, do arithmetic, those things. Barry, I want to ask you philosophically. You know, the late Chuck Colson was a good friend of mine. We talked often about education. That was a passion that he had, in addition to the prison ministry, prison fellowship that he founded. But, you know, he made some comments that really got my attention, which is in underperforming schools in low-income neighborhoods, et cetera, that we're locking these children into a life of poverty because they cannot access education that will help them to rise above their circumstances. And when you look at it that way, that we're in essence condemning a child born in a poor family, in a poor neighborhood, with poor performing schools, it's going to perpetuate poverty.
7: Yeah, and thanks for bringing up Chuck Colson. And I think if Chuck was on your show talking about this, he would just say, you know, hey, play the long game. It's going to take some generations to change this. But the students coming to Biola, and I use this distinction more and more, that students come here for what they want and discover here what they need. Mm. And so when I see students that are saying, like, you know, hey, I want to go into the inner city and make a sacrifice and go through either, you know, teaching those schools, charter schools, public schools, Christian schools, you know, I think they're saying, like, I'm going to be part of the solution to those places that are often seen as less than. I might not make enough money. It might not be as prestigious on my resume, whatever it might be. So,
9: yeah.
7: But I just sense more and more that this generation is more interested in making a difference than they are in making a million.
9: I think you're right. I do. The Gen Zers seem to have that passion. You know, for the mom or dad listening to this, it can feel overwhelming, Larry. You know, I got to do homework now. Yeah. You know, I've just had this baby, and now I've got to start thinking about their educational path. How do you suggest that they simplify this? Barry just got to it, you know, kind of look at the long game. But what are those practical simplification ideas about educational choice?
8: Yeah. Well, you know, we have 6,570 days from the time a baby's born until a principal will hand them a diploma. Mm. So as a parent, to simplify, how 6,570 days, parents know their babies better than anybody. And I would encourage parents to just take a step back and to think through not the money initially. I mean, we know it costs money, but to think through, I know my son, I know my daughter. Is what type of educational learning environment will they most likely thrive in? And of course, I'm biased. I'm going to encourage them to go to a Christ-centered option. But at the end of the day, there is so much information that parents can connect to as they are exploring the local options. But I want to encourage your listeners. I want to encourage all the moms and dads and the grandparents to take a step back, to commit it to prayer, seek counsel, and ask a lot of questions. Don't just think that because a school has Christian in their name, that they're all the way authentic.
9: Yeah, it's called being in a fallen world.
8: Yeah, exactly.
9: You could put church in there. You could put so many things in there because we're not perfect, and that's just the way it is. Let me ask both of you this. You know, again, many parents may only feel they have one option, that's public school. So if you're in that position where you don't have the resources financially to do private school or Christian school, how do you make the best use of that time? And how do you encourage them to stay engaged? I mean, you're both educators, so forget the difference between university and K-12 for a minute. You know, if you're just consulting or counseling parents of younger children, again, who have to be in public school, what would you say to them?
7: Well, let me maybe approach it a little bit differently, Jim. And I would say, thinking when it comes to maybe public higher education, that is certainly an option and often seen as a less expensive option. But I would, some practical advice that I would give to parents is that, one, remember that between the ages of 18 and 22, they're some of the most transformative years in a human being's life, relationally, intellectually, spiritually, interpersonally. So those are years to steward well. Second, at least apply to a Christian college. You know, there are hundreds of them to look at, but at least apply to one. Three is, like, look beyond the sticker price. I mean, sometimes you say, well, I can't afford that. Look at how expensive it is. Well, there's so much financial aid that's available. Financial aid counselors are going to work with you. So I would tell them to, like, don't just eliminate a Christian college or university just because you look at how expensive it is, or, you know, how, you know, far away it might be from your home. So I would encourage them to think about that.
9: Those are good thoughts.
7: Yeah, and then realize that faculty can form you more than you might think. And so what major you decide to choose in a public university or a university that doesn't have any kind of Christian background, I think will, you know, do the research, know where those graduates go, know what those faculty members teach and where they studied. I don't think that matters. Get involved in a kind of campus ministry. I mean, there's so many, Chi Alpha and Reformed University Fellowship and, you know, Navigators and Crew and, you know, on and on it goes. So I think that, you know, varsity, I think that matters as well. And get involved in a local church.
9: No, that's good. K through 12, Larry, getting more practical there where, you know, a parent can't afford an option. How do they make the best of that situation spiritually?
8: I love what Barry just said. I think first of all, I mean, there's just thousands of parents every Sunday that are sitting in those pews, and they really, really, really want their kid to be in a Christian school. But they I love what Barry said, they look at the tuition. Jim, I have literally counseled thousands of parents, family, friends, thousands of parents. If there's a little bit of interest in sending your son or daughter to a Christian school, take a step in that direction. Don't let the tuition, especially if you have more than one child. And so parents kind of give up. I can never afford that school. God is in the business of working that part of the equation out. And Barry hit it perfectly. Take a step. It's amazing what God can do. There's financial aid. There's tuition assistance. There's the school choice, many of our states, and now with the federal tax credit. But don't just look at that tuition and give up.
9: Yeah.
8: God can show up in some really powerful ways.
9: You know, you mentioned that federal tax credit. That's something new for the 27 tax code. It was voted in. Describe that briefly, because this is really good news for parents and grandparents.
8: It's excellent. At ACSI, we consider this a watershed moment. It's incredible. You have $1,700. Every tax-paying citizen in the United States, dollar for dollar, a federal tax credit for $1,700. So if I owe the government $5,000 of my taxes, I can donate $1,700 to a SGO,

0: 20 years. Last year, we allocated $15 million to about 3,500 students. We think this is going to, with the federal tax credit, it's going to exponentially increase.
1: Yeah.
0: We are an SGO. We're a scholarship-granting organization. It's called the Children's Tuition Fund. And this is the good, everybody can participate. We finally have a national sponsor a child program.
1: Right.
0: And so what an encouragement for the 55 million students. What an encouragement for the parents to have an opportunity now at the federal level to
1: And that's choice. Targeted to the school, not to the student directly. I mean, that's an amount that comes to the school for use.
0: And, yeah,
1: but
0: yeah.
1: You can target the school. You
0: yeah.
1: can say, I want that money given to,
0: yeah.
1: You know,
0: I can do a general, or I can designate a specific school. It's dollar for dollar, a $1,700 federal tax credit. What an opportunity to support faith-based education. And by the way, it's also this $1,700 federal tax credit is for all school choice, homeschool. It's even for public school.
1: Yeah.
0: I don't think people realize,
1: yeah.
0: They can contribute the $1,700 federal tax credit and they can designate it to go to a public school.
1: Yeah. And that is good news, and you should look into it. John will give details. We'll have links and connections and information that you can pursue that. Thank you both for being with us and for talking with us about these decisions, the environment we're in, and the hope that you have. I so appreciate it. Dr. Corey from Biola and Dr. Taylor, ACSI.
0: Thank you
1: both.
0: Thank you.
2: Thank you.
1: And we have quite a few follow-up materials for you.
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4: American Family News, I'm Rusty Pugh. Isaias is surging toward the U.S. Gulf Coast as the first hurricane of the Atlantic season. Governors in Florida, Mississippi, and Alabama declared a state of emergency for dozens of counties. Adam Klotz tells us what's happening this morning.
5: Just in the last 12 hours or so, Isaias became the first named hurricane of the Atlantic season. There it currently spins, winds at 80 miles an hour. Still time for this to grow because the waters over the Gulf of America are so warm, mid to upper 80s. You only need 80 degree water to be able to hold a storm together. We have plenty of that. So we do expect this to continue to intensify at least for a little while. Ultimately, still forecast to get winds up to 110 miles an hour. That would be a Category 2 hurricane. But as you get in the northern Gulf, it does start to weaken with some of those winds. The environment's just a little less favorable. There's drier air along the Gulf Coast. That is going to help slow this thing down just a little bit before it makes landfall. That is some good news.
4: Landfall is expected sometime late Friday or early Saturday. An 18-year-old Minnesota man who pledged allegiance to ISIS and discussed carrying out a mass shooting at the Mall of America was arrested after buying an AK-47 rifle, magazines, and ammunition from an undercover FBI employee. Sheikh Doom Abdali Mohammed had allegedly spent months discussing his desire to carry out an attack. Mohammed, who was born in the United States and a U.S. citizen, is the son of Somali nationals. Homeland Security Secretary Mark Wayne Mullen says this is what happens in so-called sanctuary cities.
6: When you create sanctuary cities like this, you create a hotbed for this type of activity to go on. You're seeing more and more of these young people that are getting radicalized. In this case, we were aware of him for a little while. There was some concerns that were, I can't get too close to this because it's an ongoing investigation, but we were following this case moving forward.
4: President Trump's midterm blitz in full swing, stopping by the Lone Star State to give the key Senate race a presidential push.
7: A vote for Ken Paxton is a vote to save Texas and defend everything that made Texas great and makes America great.
4: A satanic invocation causing an uproar at a city council meeting in Iowa.
8: The Ottumwa City Council meeting Tuesday erupting in chaos after former council member Matt Dalby opened the meeting with the satanic prayer.
9: Let us stand firm against any and all arbitrary authority that threatens the personal sovereignty of one or all. That which will not bend must break.

0: and that which can be destroyed by truth should never be spared its demise. It is done. Hail Satan.
1: A local pastor said the prayer amounted to a curse on the city. A council member blaming legislation approved in January that said prayers or statements of any faith would be allowed to open city council meetings. Sue Guzman, Fox News.
2: A Michigan-based black conservative activist says the radical Islamist Senate candidate Abdul El Sayed is definitely losing support from black voters in the state. Chad Groening has more.
3: During a recent panel discussion on far-left MS Now, some black Democrat voters from Wayne County, Michigan, expressed reservations about voting for El Sayed, who is in a tight race with Republican Mike Rogers.
4: Churches. I think he's taking advantage that we as black people are Democratic. We're going to vote for him anyway. And I'm like, no, sir, I'm going to put uncommitted down on that little circle and move on. If you're going to Congress to represent me, I need you to talk about what's going on in this community.
3: Linda Lee Tarver is an ambassador for the Project 21 Black Leadership Network. She agrees that El Sayed does not even come off as even being remotely interested in the black community.
5: He has not even been one of those liberal Democrats who've pretended to peddle in the black community. He has not. And so because there is a segregation between blacks and Muslims with respect to the communities near Detroit, they're not feeling him.
3: Tarver says she sees a growing number of blacks in support of Mike Rogers in Michigan.
5: And unashamedly supporting Mike Rogers, supporting him because he's not trying to reinvent himself. Michigan born and bred man who has close ties with Michigan. He doesn't have dual citizenship in Egypt, and he certainly doesn't hate Mackinac Island, and he doesn't hate football.
3: Tarver predicts Rogers will ultimately win. I'm Chad Groening.
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2: Welcome to the final day of Share-a-thon. 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Today is Thursday, October 8th, and we are in our third day of the fall Share-a-thon. I'm Jenna Ellis, host of Jenna Ellis in the Morning, that is regularly heard at this hour on American Family Radio Network, and here with Tim Wildman, whose show Today's Issues is also regularly heard at 10, I think, what is it, 10 a.m. Central to... I always confuse Eastern because I'm on there to Central. But good morning, Tim, with Today's Issues.
3: Yeah, good morning, Jenna. Yes, 10:05 Central Time each weekday morning here on American Family Radio.
2: So it's 11 today, my time.
3: Yeah, okay. 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So yeah, I always say 10:00. I guess it's 10:00 technically.
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3: 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How's the weather in Central Florida? You've been getting a lot of rain, haven't you?
2: Oh yeah, we've been getting a lot of rain, and in fact, I keep some towels now by the front door and the back door for Copper and Todd, my two dogs that are sitting right next to me, who are my co-hosts regularly. So they don't mind the rain, but they haven't been particularly enjoying it either, because it cuts into their outside time.
3: Right.
2: But yeah, it's been very rainy, but not as bad as the hurricane is projected to be. So Tim, yesterday we were talking about this, and it looked like the name, which I was thinking pronounced Isaias, because it looked like Isaiah, and I was partly right that it does come from the biblical Hebrew name Isaiah, but it's the Spanish and Portuguese, and so it's actually pronounced Isaias. I think I'm getting that close.
3: Mm-hmm.
2: So there was this whole Instagram video of a couple of weather hosts that were trying to pronounce it and explaining that. So
3: this is a hurricane of biblical proportions?
2: Well, hopefully not. Apparently, the name Ike had to be retired as the I after that hurricane was pretty massive. So we're hoping that it's not.
3: I just think the National Hurricane Center wants to watch the meteorologists try to pronounce the names on they get a kick out of it. In all seriousness, it is a is it been upgraded? Yeah, it's a hurricane now, right?
4: Long
0: and sandbags are being filled.
3: What am I hearing?
0: And the rest of the Florida Panhandle.
2: I don't know.
3: Are you hearing anything, Jenna?
2: I am. I'm hearing a weather person talk about it. Not sure where that was coming from, but yeah, so it's a dangerous storm.
3: Cast that thing out, Adam. Yeah, we got a demon in our in our audio system here. Anyway, excuse me for interrupting there, Jenny. It is it has been upgraded to a hurricane.
2: Since
3: it was a tropical storm when I went to bed last night, and now it's a hurricane this morning. And have they determined yet where it's going to make landfall? It's somewhere around Pensacola, right?
2: Yeah, and there in Louisiana looks like it might be the hardest hit, and so that coastline is what I'm seeing at least. But
3: maybe that's me. Well, you think that was my phone? Excuse me, folks. I'm sorry you're listening across the country, and we're having problems here in the studio, and we're hearing things. And
2: it's Isaias. He's calling you.
3: Well,
2: to let you know how he's doing. Okay, and where he's going to make landfall.
3: I know this sounds chaotic right now, but I think what happened right there, not that anybody out there cares, but I think what happened, I was looking at Adam, our producer, going, what are you doing? You're playing some kind of weather. No, I think what happened, I hit the weather app on my cell phone. I think this is what happened.
2: You know,
3: And you know how you hit an app sometimes, and they'll just start playing a video. They'll just start playing a video, and you didn't even ask for them to. You remember that? Mm-hmm. You know how that happened? I think that's what happened, and then that started coming over my microphone, and I, quote, freaked out there for just a moment.
2: The producer made me do it.
3: Yeah, that's right. Anyway, so that if people want to know what just happened, I think that's what just happened. But anyway, I do think that the storm, looking at it, the storm is probably going to hit the Pensacola, landfall around Pensacola. Area. So anyway, but
2: yeah, the Florida Panhandle is going to get a lot of it, and as well as Mississippi and Alabama, you know, along the Gulf Coast. So
3: yeah, you know, my sons are going down to the beach. They have with their families, and they've got, you know, I said, you know, there's a hurricane coming, right? Well, okay, but we're going Monday, so hopefully it won't do a whole lot of damage there. Yeah. But it's, you know, from, I guess, what they call the Redneck Riviera, from Panama City over to Gulf Shores, that's kind of the area that it looks like the storm is going to make landfall. But anyway, we have a lot of listeners along the Gulf Coast there, and we certainly ask people to pray for our friends and who live in the impact of this storm.
2: Absolutely, and we'll continue to follow that and to pray for everyone who may be affected. So according to at least the latest reports and alerts I've been getting, it's supposed to be about a Category 2 by the time that it makes landfall sometime Friday or Saturday. So so here in Florida, I have learned since I moved here, Tim, that hurricane preparedness includes getting what they call hurricane cakes, which is basically a cake that's decorated like a hurricane. That's a tradition in Florida that I've learned. So,
3: a hurricane cake.
2: Yes.
3: Okay.
2: And people either make them, or apparently Publix, one of our grocery stores, used to be very, is very famous still for selling them. They don't anymore, and there's been all of these online petitions to bring back hurricane cake. So if you are in the path of this hurricane and that's part of your preparedness, we want to hear from you. But we also want to hear from you for Share-a-thon, because today is the last day that you can give. You can partner with us to keep our radio ministry on the air, and we're so grateful for you, for your
3: Amen.
2: Support and for the benefit. So let's hear from a listener and how this ministry has impacted so many of you.
4: 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I'm 7 years old. My favorite thing is I like Trivia Friday on AFR. He lives in El Dorado, Kansas. God uses AFR for us in many ways.
5: Hi, my name is Elsie. I'm 11 years old. We're a homeschool family. My favorites about AFR are Ingray's and Trivia Friday. Thank you for all you do. Bye.
2: That was so great.
3: Yeah, wasn't that wonderful?
2: Yes.
3: Just sweet voices there from those kids, and we appreciate hearing from them. You know, we really are American Family Radio. We try to consider that, you know, we know most of our listeners are adults, but we do have a lot of kids and young people who listen, and we very much appreciate it because they are the listeners for tomorrow, mm-hmm. right?
2: Absolutely. And, you know, it's such a great reminder that children are also impacted and influenced by what parents listen to. I mean, I remember as a kid, my mom having the radio on when John MacArthur, and we host his radio program here as well, preaching, and Grace to You and his radio ministry was on. And I remember hearing him preach all growing up. And I remember listening to Rush Limbaugh, you know, back in the day, and being part of the Rush Baby clan, as it were. And so, and even my cousin, shout out to Kristen up in Boise, Idaho. She listens, and her son has, through listening to the podcast side, where we have a preborn talk about life and the importance of life. He started to talk to her about that, and she told me about that. And so it's really wonderful when parents can help in their ministering to their children, that we can help them in their ministry to their children by having, you know, great content that's from a biblical worldview. And this is why it's so important for all of you to partner with us, and we so appreciate that you do. 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Well, not me, but those who get to do the budget. I'm a lawyer, so I was told in law school I didn't have to do math, and that has been true. I've kept that through my life, but others here that are great, Tim, can do that. So you can call 877-616-2396. 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
3: Most lawyers, yeah, they don't know maybe math very well, but they know what an hour is.
2: Very true. They know what a tenth of an hour
3: They know what a tenth of an hour is.
2: A tenth of a tenth of an hour, yes.
3: Anyway.
2: Unfortunately.
3: I heard a story recently about a lawyer. I know we all got lawyer joke. And Jenna is a lawyer, so... And she can take it. She's a, you know, she's a seasoned
2: I'm
3: lawyer.
2: I'm a blonde female lawyer, yeah. So I get the trifecta of jokes, and it's totally fine with me. They're funny.
3: But a lawyer that somebody called to say, hey, you shouldn't be, you know, why did you charge me for doing this? And he goes, oh, okay, we'll take that off. And he goes, but we'll add this call that we're doing right now. So anyway, all right, we all got lawyer jokes. Listen, folks, thank you for calling. Let me mention some of these, some of our AFR supporters who have called in the last hour or so. Jeffrey in Powhatan, Virginia. Joseph in Plevna, Kansas. Okay. Sue in Garland, Texas. Brenda in Statesville, North Carolina. Richard in Arlington, Ohio. Nancy in Belden, Mississippi. That's right down the street here from us. Ann and Rick in Austin, Texas. We don't have a radio station in Austin, so they must be listening on our app. Larry in Walkerville, Michigan. Celia in, in Conway, Arkansas. Now, you get a lot of response, Jenna, from folks who listen on the AFR app, right?
2: Yeah, and also online on social media as well. So I just got an email yesterday from a listener who said, hi, Jenna, I just donated and heard my name and Tim mentioned a no station in Cleveland. FYI, most days I listen to your program through Twitter. So we stream on Twitter, now called X. So we stream on Facebook as well. So she said, love your commentary and guests. As a 65-year-old single woman, I cover you with prayer and sisterly affection, which I so appreciate. Thank
3: Amen.
2: You, Shirley. So Shirley sent that email in. And so so there are a lot of new listeners that have come in through social media, through the app. So wherever you are, you can listen to AFR. And that's just such a wonderful way that we can expand the ministry even beyond our radio network towers.
3: Hey, talk about our Bible verse, Jenna, that we're using for our theme for this share-a-thon. Again, folks, this is the last day. We have Tuesday, Wednesday, Thursday. So Thursday, the last day of our AFA. AFR Fall Share-a-thon. So it's time to call and make a gift if you haven't already. We need to hear from you. Go ahead, Jenna.
2: Yeah, absolutely. And so we're talking about Paul's last final exhortations to the church in Corinth, which are a really good exhortation to us that says, stand firm in the faith, be brave, be strong, and let all that you do be done in love. What a great way that we can contemplate living out our Christian life. And I was just talking about that last night with, I have a ladies' Bible study in my home that we've been doing for a little over a month now. And it's just been such a great time of fellowship and studying the word and talking about how we can apply how we read the Bible and the principles that we learn to our daily Christian life. And this is a great exhortation that as we encounter various trials and cultural issues and wins and losses and, you know, speaking of the midterms coming up, that we need to stand fast in the faith, be brave, be strong, and let all that we do be done in love.
3: Amen, sister. All right, let's hear from a listener, and then we'll come back and talk some more about our Share-a-thon on American Family Radio.
6: After crossing the Jordan River into the Promised Land, God instructed the children of Israel to take stones from the river and make a memorial. When their future children would say, "What do these stones mean?" the parents would recount the Lord's deliverance of Israel from slavery and Israel's arrival in the Promised Land. In each of our lives, there are events that ought to be remembered, events where the Lord moved and delivered us. Whether we use stones, photos, or special celebrations, it matters only that we take time to remember what the Lord has done and pass that testimony on to future generations.
7: Since 1977, the American Family Association has been informing, equipping, and activating individuals to strengthen the moral foundations of America. The Lord has given us many victories over the years that laid the foundation for our work today and into the future. Learn more at afa.net.
8: Hi, this is Kelly from Bradley, Arkansas. And when I started listening to AFR, it was through my dad, and it just became an instant hit. And I'm so thankful for his leadership in that before he went home to be with Jesus. And now it's part of my almost daily routine, working from my car. So one of my favorite things is that AFR is through love, but no doubt there is conviction, and that's one of my favorite parts of listening because it keeps me in check and helps me stay grounded, and it's always in God's timing, just what I need to hear when I need to hear it. When I thought about or actually became convicted about all that I pay for monthly subscriptions such as Dish, Netflix, or streaming channels, and the fact that I benefit greatly 8 to 10 hours of 5 to 6 days a week for free, well, it became crystal clear that a monthly donation was the right thing to do. AFR gives freely for Jesus, our Savior. I feel like donating to AFR is an act of obedience to God, and I hope that anyone listening will be in agreement with me and donate anything that they can, whether it's a little or more, because we need this resource in our life, and I'm so thankful for it.
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1: Welcome back to the third day of Share-a-thon. I'm Jenna Ellis here with Tim Wildman. And if you were just tuning in, we have a great total right now. We're about halfway to the goal that we have for Share-a-thon. So the total pledges, last I checked about a minute ago, is 10,515 total pledges and a little over $2.4 million pledged, which is amazing.
2: Sprinting. We got to start sprinting toward the finish line, right? I mean, to get to our goal.
1: Absolutely. Procrastinators, this is your time to pull us through. 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And it's not just for AFR. It's for the entire American Family Association and all of the wonderful things we do. In fact, Tim, I just sent in a piece yesterday for the next issue of The Stand magazine. I always really look forward to getting that in the mail because it's actually really pretty rare these days, it seems like, that there's actually a print magazine. And when you get to sit down with that in the morning over your cup of coffee or your tea,
2: right,
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2: I like what our listener there said from Arkansas. I think she was from Arkansas, right? Our last caller, and I've forgotten the first name. But anyway, sweet lady, she calls in, says, listen, I listen to AFR throughout the day, but she said, I became convicted because, AFR is there for free, while if I get anything else, I have to pay for it almost. So she said, what's benefiting my spiritual life more, AFR or these other things, Netflix? Mm. I think Kelly was her call, was her name. So that was, put that in perspective,
1: great
2: folks.
1: Point.
2: We pay for a lot of things. We pay for a lot of services, subscriptions, and so forth and so on. But we don't charge anything, and we never would charge anything to listen to American Family Radio. But we just get charged anything to go into your church, but they pass the offering plate. But you go to a concert or go to a ball game, you get a ticket. 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But we have to have donations to survive. Everybody knows that. And so we just ask that and survive and thrive, by the way. We want to grow. We want to continue to expand our reach across the country. 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And that's our challenge to you, and that's what we're trying to do each and every day here on American Family Radio. The messages we communicate, the things we talk about, we're trying to encourage you in your walk with the Lord and also inform the Christian community across America about what's going on so that we can be salt and light, as Jesus tells us to be in Matthew chapter 5. It's both and, isn't it, Jenna? We is our personal lives. We need to share Christ with others, and then also we need to be aware of what's going on in our country so that we can make a difference, so that we don't lose our freedoms and our rights to do what we're doing here on AFR.
1: Absolutely, absolutely. And, you know, all of that comes first with knowing the knowledge of God, and we have to rightly divide truth from falsity, and we have to know the person of God who is truth. We have to know what His Word mm-hmm. says, and that's what we help you know here at American Family Radio Network. I mean, this isn't just for Sunday mornings and going and getting, you know, the 20 minutes of preaching and then moving on about your life throughout the week. 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
2: Hey, it looks like the, okay, what's the name of this hurricane again, Jenna? I'm going to let you do this one.
1: Isaias. I think, but I don't have the Spanish or Portuguese accent, so, you know, Isaías or something like that.
2: Why would the hurricane people do that? Why don't they just name it Dan?
1: Well, you know, at least it's not Mohammed, right? Like, once we get into the Muslim names, then we'll have a problem.
2: It's even harder to pronounce. Hurricane Bill. I mean, I think, you know, you can just keep it simple.
1: Like I told Adam that yesterday. Why not just name it Bob? We all can pronounce that.
2: That's right. And then everybody says, what about Bob? The what about Bob jokes. But this hurricane is, I was looking at it, it's tracking again. I know there's evacuation along the Gulf Coast from, it's looking like from anywhere from Mobile maybe over to Panama City, maybe to Destin or that area, that it will be making landfall. That, and nobody wants the destruction that comes with a hurricane, but I will say this for a lot of people in the Southeast, and this sounds very odd, but I haven't had a lot of rain in about 6 or 8 weeks. So the rain for most people will be, at least in Alabama, Mississippi, Tennessee, and other, as it tracks north, will be, for a lot of people, will be appreciated. But again, nobody wishes... you know, to get the rain, you have to go through the hurricane. But I'm just saying there will be some benefits for the rain for most of the people in the Southeast. 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Even though I pretended to be I'm an amateur meteorologist, and I mean really amateur meteorologist.
1: Oh, I am too. I go outside and I look if it's raining. And if it is, I go, all right, I think it's going to rain today.
2: 100% chance of rain if it's raining, right?
1: Exactly.
2: All right, so... Folks, let's hear from one of our listeners, and then we'll come back and continue on with our share-a-thon. Maybe we'll talk a little bit about the upcoming election and the importance of that. We'll be back in just a minute.
3: Hi, this is Lisa McHugh. I'm calling from Hutchinson, Kansas. I regularly turn on American Family Radio when I'm working in the kitchen or I'm driving in the car. And I'm also a monthly supporter, and I just really needed some encouragement. I am a widow with an adult daughter with special needs who's gone through a particularly difficult year. So I turned on the radio yesterday afternoon to Dr. Nurswama, who was interviewing Peter Rosenberger with Hope for the Caregiver, which I regularly listen to. But it was just what I needed to hear at just the right time. And I had prayed like, Lord, I just need some encouragement. And I turned the radio on, And the Lord provided encouragement through that program. So often He does that when I turn on the radio station and just lifts my heart and helps me to keep moving forward with the Lord.
4: What a wonderful testimony. Yeah. And from Lisa there, and, you know, talking about turning on a radio network that is here for you to provide encouragement. And, you know, whether it's something like that that specifically speaks to where you're at, or is just biblical teaching that is encouraging you, or like what I get to do every day. We have some biblical teaching as well on my show, but also to say, you know, if you're concerned about what's going on in the news, you mentioned the election, Tim. Then, you know, we talk through it from a biblical worldview perspective and have an eternal perspective, but also a perspective of how can we be faithful to what the Lord has asked us to steward. And if we are citizens here in America, then that means that God has given us a privilege and a responsibility of stewarding this country to the best of our ability, with the opportunity to vote in our federal, state, and local elections. So that's something that we do need to talk about.
2: Amen. And we'll get to that in just a moment. Let me thank some folks who've called in. Glenda, these are people who've called in the last little while and made a financial donation to American Family Radio, and we just want to call their names and say thank you. We can't call everybody's name, but we do say thank you to everybody who called in Tuesday, Wednesday, and this morning. Glenda and it says Salisbury, Pennsylvania. Salisbury, I think I got that right. Salisbury, Pennsylvania. Cynthia in Port Byron, Illinois. Stanley in Orange Beach, Alabama. Well, Stanley, brother, thank you so much. Now get out of town. no. All right, brother Stanley in Orange Beach, Alabama. That is on the Alabama Gulf Coast, but we appreciate you, my friend. Donald in Westerville, Ohio. Let's see, Tina in Mansfield, Ohio. Dorothy in Temple, Texas. And Karen in Midlothian, Virginia. We truly are American Family Radio. We have reached all over the country. You heard me call out a variety of different states right there. We have, you know what's so great, Jenna, is that we have folks all over the country who listen to American Family Radio, support American Family Radio. And, you know, we have different life experiences. We all talk a little different depending on what part of the country you're from. But the fundamental thing we share is our love for God.
4: Absolutely.
2: And His Word, the Bible, and His Son, Jesus Christ. And that's what bonds us all together. Really, our bonds with our Christian faith even are stronger than our bonds with our blood relatives. You know, I think we all know that by now.
4: Yeah, absolutely. And this is what it means to be part of the family of God, and to be walking together and encouraging to one another. And this is part of all of the one another's in Scripture, that we are to love one another, serve one another, but also gather together. And, you know, it's so encouraging, Tim, especially for listeners, if you maybe are in, you know, one of the states that don't have as many of the conservative policies and the biblical worldview in your government, as, for example, I'm privileged now to have in the state of Florida with Governor DeSantis, you know, and if you have more challenges and you feel isolated, one of the ways that you can know that there are other people out there who are part of the family of God who are encouraging you is to listen to the radio network, to AFR, because it's always encouraging to know that you aren't alone and that you can hear from brothers and sisters in Christ who share your mindset and your worldview and are focused on the things of truth and the things of the Lord. And so, you know, from the time that you get to gather together in person with your local church until that next time, we have 24/7 radio programming that if you are discouraged, you're frustrated, you want to, you know, just focus on the things of the Lord, you can turn on the airwaves and hear from some of your fellow Christians. And that, Tim, for me, you know, throughout, especially the last few years with a lot of stuff that I've gone through that a lot of our listeners know about, it was so encouraging to me to hear from listeners directly, but also to listen to AFR and say, you know, I want to focus on the things of God instead of the day-to-day problems that we all encounter living in a fallen world.
2: Amen. Thank you for calling. 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
1: Hi, this is Mona from McKee, Kentucky. And I just wanted to say I originally found American Family Radio by hearing American Family News on a different Christian radio station here in Kentucky. 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
5: We could also call this our pumpkin spice Share-a-Thon if we wanted to. I mean, it's
4: I love that.
5: Yeah.
4: I'm all about pumpkin spicing everything.
5: Pumpkin spice. Okay, by the time we get to the end of October, though, you know, back off on the pumpkin spice.
4: Oh, but November 1st, which, by the way, is my birthday.
5: Yeah.
4: So I love that, you know, I'm like right after pumpkin season.
5: Right.
4: November 1st starts the Christmas season for me. Like, I spend that weekend putting up my decorations, doing all that. So pumpkin spice is basically like September and October.
5: Okay.
4: And then I'm fully into the eggnog lattes and the gingerbread spice. So
5: for too much?
4: Absolutely. It's not enough time. Like, yeah, if I'm going to decorate everything and I'm going to fully enjoy, you know, it can't be like 2 or 3 weeks. You gotta have solid 2
5: months. Bless you, sister. We at our house, we're in our 60s now, and our kids are grown. They're not gone. They live around us, and we have a bunch of grandkids, but Allison and me, the other day she said, you know what? We ain't putting up the tree this year. we have a little decorative, little small tree that we can put on a table, but going full out, for a few hours. And or anyway, I know people.
4: Does it
5: don't
4: look
5: care.
4: Like the one from Charlie Brown Christmas? Where it's like, you know,
5: yeah,
4: almost falling.
5: You know,
4: ball.
5: With the tree, it's the thought that counts. Oftentimes,
4: absolutely.
5: You know what I'm saying?
4: It does not matter the size as long as it's decorated your, in love.
5: That's what I'm talking about.
4: That's what matters. Absolutely.
5: Yeah. So anyway,
4: see, I'm one that has a Christmas tree in every room. Like I'm going to put one downstairs. I have one in my loft. I have one in my bedroom. I mean, I go all out for Christmas.
5: You do
4: I
5: if you put a Christmas tree in every room.
4: Season.
5: To each his own, I would say. I don't think the Bible says anything about how many Christmas trees can go in a room. That's that's an individual.
4: No, that's my personal conviction.
5: That's your personal conviction.
4: Yes.
5: folks, we don't care how many Christmas trees you put up. We only care that you, well, that sounds bad. I'm going to rethink this one. I was going to say we only care that you make a gift to American Family Radio. But we're just asking.
4: What he means is with no judgment in your Christmas trees.
5: That's
4: we're
5: what I'm
4: positive
5: saying.
4: And encouraging here. You know, you do you on Christmas and how many Christmas trees you want. And then with all of that, you can experience the joy and magic of the season by giving during Pumpkin Spice Month. I mean, this is all joy and happy right now, Tim.
5: That's what you call a Jenna segue right there, people. Jenna just segued us right into what I wanted to say, and that is, if you haven't made a donation to American Family Radio, what is wrong with you?
4: What I was going to say at all, but this is why Tim and I balance each other out.
5: Sounded bad, too. I don't know. I just do live radio sometimes gets you off kilter a little bit. All right, I didn't mean
4: He's doing this because it's the last day.
5: It's the last day.
4: And he
5: day.
4: Knows that I take over the hour.
5: That's
4: and so,
5: right.
4: Tim, you're going to, you know, you better not lose me any of my listeners during this hour.
5: It's time for the Procrastinators Club of America to convene. And I'm talking about not in 10 minutes. Right now on American Family Radio, Jenna and I are asking you, if you haven't made a pledge already, and many of you have, thousands of you have made a pledge on Tuesday, Wednesday, Thursday, but if 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I want to thank Thomas in Kennard, Texas. These are people who called in the last hour, say. Dwayne in Alamo, Tennessee. Jim in Anna, Texas. Eugene called in from Mansfield, Ohio. Richard from Harrison, Tennessee. Gerald from Washington, North Carolina called in. Thank you, Gerald. Thank you, David from Ellendale, Minnesota. Got our friends in the land of 10,000 lakes there. Donna in Box Elder, South Dakota. You ever heard of Box Elder, South Dakota, Jenna?
4: I have not. I've been to South Dakota, but I've not heard of.
5: But what'd you do in South Dakota?
4: You know what? This was a really fun time because when I was working for President Trump, back a few years ago during his first term, he went and gave a 4th of July, an Independence Day speech from Mount Rushmore. And he invited me to go with him, and I got to take my dad along as well. I mean, my dad's come with me to so many great events. He's always my plus one, and it's so much fun. So we actually got to go see the jet fly over, the fireworks, hear from President Trump, and that was my only time.
5: Do you remember what year that was?
4: That was, I believe, 2019.
5: Okay, because I think he's done that once or twice more since then.
4: He's done it once more. So he did that, I think, this past year for the 250th anniversary. But yeah, that was the first time when my dad and I went. That was the first time they had done fireworks there in years, and it was just so incredible. I mean, I'd always seen pictures of Mount Rushmore,
5: right?
4: But actually being there, it was a clear day, beautiful, and just so patriotic and incredible.
5: So you would encourage everybody to go see Mount Rushmore.
4: Yeah, I mean, you know, you're not going to see the fireworks, but you'll go and see, you know, on a daily basis. But to just see that and see some of our national monuments and think about American history and what a blessing it is to live in this country.
5: Who are the four presidents?
4: Oh, wow. This should be for Trivia Friday. That's for tomorrow. You are. I think, it's Roosevelt, Washington, Jefferson, and Lincoln?
5: Yeah, I think I'm going to give you a hand clap right there, Jen. Yeah. I think you got it off the top of your head. Yeah, I think Teddy Roosevelt.
4: Yes.
5: Right?
4: Yes.
5: Teddy Roosevelt, Thomas Jefferson, George Washington, Abraham Lincoln. I think that's right. Double check us on that.
4: I'm looking it up now, and I didn't look it up before I answered. It is Washington, Jefferson, Roosevelt, and Lincoln.
5: Yeah.
4: Wow.
5: So you got it right, and I got the right Roosevelt.
4: Excellent.
5: It was Teddy Roosevelt.
4: Team effort.
5: Not FDR, that's right. No, I've never been to Mount Rushmore. I've been to a lot of places across the USA, but I've never been to Mount Rushmore. I want to get up there.
4: It's incredible.
5: We have some friends who run a school at an Indian reservation there in Windswept Academy. I've forgotten what town it is in South Dakota. But, yeah, so maybe get up there. See them there are a lot of places to see in the Dakotas and in Montana and all up in the upper, I guess you call it, it's not really the Midwest, it's even further, it's kind of the American West. All right, you're listening to Share-a-thon on American Family Radio. It's the Stand Firm Share-a-thon. Jenna, what is our Bible verse for Share-a-thon?
4: Yeah, so 1 Corinthians 16, 13, and 14. Watch, stand fast in the faith, be brave, be strong, let all that you do be done with love. And so, Tim, how has that verse specifically, but also the principles in that to stand firm, been part of this ministry over
5: That's our
4: years.
5: History. That's our tradition. That's why my dad started this ministry in 1977 to stand firm, getting Christians involved to stand firm in the culture, in the society, in the political system, to stand up for God and for stand up for what the Bible says is right and what the Bible says and against what the Bible says is wrong. I always tell people, well, what do you stand for? They say at AFA and AFR, and I say, well, whatever the Bible's for, we're for. Whatever the Bible's against, we're against. next question, you know. So that's what we're asking people to do. That's what Jesus calls us to do, is to stand firm. That's what St. Paul was talking about right there in that Bible verse in Corinthians. We're to stand firm in our faith. Well, why is that? Because we're going to be attacked, right?
4: I mean,
5: spiritually, the Bible says we have an adversary, and we're going to be attacked if we're living for God. That's just the way it is, and always has been and always will be. That's why we need each other. That's why we need the church. That's why we need ministries like American Family Radio to encourage us to stand firm and to keep walking with Christ. That's the main thing in our lives, is to keep walking down life's path with the Lord. And that's why we're here at American Family Radio, to encourage you to do so. Now, we talk about, you say, well, why do you talk about politics? Well, we don't talk about politics for the sake of power or for the sake of, you know, for the sake of just talking about politics. Politics and government are instrumental in our lives. And we have, in fact, our forefathers fought for politics and government to give us a system of government where we could have some control over it, where we could have some impact over it, where we would have some our way of life, our freedoms, our liberties, which people don't have around the world in most places. So when we talk about politics and government, it's just not for, you know, our health, so to speak. It's to talk about, okay, how can we get involved so that we can defend those principles that allow us to live in a free country.
4: Absolutely.
5: And freedom to do what? Freedom to worship God, freedom to follow your convictions, freedom to, you know, travel, freedom to, you know, to choose your public officials, your government officials. So all those things matter. And if we just abstain from politics, I've heard some Christians say, well, that's of the devil. Well, yeah, it's going to be of the devil if Christians aren't involved. So,
4: yeah, and the Bible says that God ordained government, and for what? For our good, so that government can not only protect our rights that come from him, if it's operating legitimately, obviously, and we need to participate so that it does operate legitimately and Christians are in office,
5: right,
4: here in America, but also not only to preserve and protect our freedoms, but also to punish evildoers. You know, we see so many headlines of evildoers these days, and it seems like there's less and less punishment and deterrence, and that's actually a central part of what the government is supposed to do. And
5: right.
4: So government isn't inherently evil. It's actually an institution that God ordained, and we should be a part of it here in America, at least to the extent that we participate by exercising our privilege and our opportunity, and I would say our duty to vote.
5: That's right. And we don't talk about politics and government every day, all day here on American Family Radio. You can get that other places, but we do talk about it some because you have to, because it is important to our daily lives and to the future for our children and our grandchildren, who runs our state, who runs our country. So that's very, very important. So we need to inform and encourage people to be involved. Here's a phone number. 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Jenna Ellis with me, Tim Wildman. 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It's October, so that's why
4: I want T-shirts for this next year.
5: Okay,
4: by the way.
5: We're going to have
4: pumpkin
5: to do that, the
4: Share-a-thon.
5: Pumpkin Spice Share-a-thon. And they'll be orange with black writing on them.
4: That's fine.
5: Here's the phone number to call us and make a gift and be as generous as you can. 877-616-2396. 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Jenna, we got about a minute or so. Any exhortations out there for our listeners?
4: Yeah, you know, this is the one of Paul's final exhortations is our verse. And so when we say to watch, stand fast in the faith, be brave, be strong, let all that you do be done in love. Let's not just hear that, but actually consider it, meditate on that as Psalm 19 and a few other places in scripture tell us to meditate on the things of the Lord. Take that with you through the day. Meditate on that. Apply it to your life. Don't just hear it and say, wow, what a great verse. But actually think, how can I stand fast more in the faith? How can I be brave in certain situations, strong

0: 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Brother Jeff Shreve is up after the news, and then we're going to continue. 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
4: American Family News, I'm Mr. Pugh. The state of emergency being declared in counties throughout Alabama ahead of a hurricane making landfall this week. Michael Estime reporting from Mobile.
5: The governor, Kay Ivey, issuing those not just evacuation orders for zones A and B starting at noon today, but also a state of emergency for those 40 counties. The expectation is this: by the time we get to late Friday night into the wee early morning hours of Saturday, that's when we're expecting for our hurricane Isaias to become a Category 2, possibly Category 3 storm. We're talking winds 75 miles per hour, and folks are getting prepared at the grocery stores, and all their non-perishable items, the water, the food, ready and set to go.
4: The FBI and U.S. Attorney's Office have announced the arrest of an 18-year-old whose parents are from Somalia, accused of planning a terrorist attack at the Mall of America in Bloomington, Minnesota. Chanley Painter with the latest.
6: Authorities saying the suspect was an ISIS sympathizer whose parents are naturalized U.S. citizens from Somalia. Messages from the suspect show his urge to travel to Somalia and join a foreign terrorist organization to fight on its behalf. But in July 2026, he said he didn't have enough money to travel there, so he changed his plans to allegedly decide to carry out a mass casualty attack in Minnesota using firearms for, quote, the sake of Allah only. Authorities say he was targeting the Mall of America because he believed the owners were Jewish and he hoped to kill between 30 and 60 people.
4: House Speaker Mike Johnson argues the incident proves that lawmakers need to continue to support law enforcement.
7: They have to have proper funding and they need community support. They need the support of the people who are they are fighting to keep safe. And when you have radical leftists who are out campaigning to defund police, they jeopardize the lives of everyone.
4: President Trump rallied with thousands of supporters in San Antonio, Texas, making a high-profile push in the Lone Star State less than 4 weeks ahead of the midterm elections to boost Republican Attorney General Ken Paxton in a tight race for the U.S. Senate against Democrat state lawmaker James Tallarico. While speaking to reporters, the president celebrated the scheduled execution of a convicted Muslim terrorist who killed 13 people, including a pregnant soldier and her unborn child at Fort Hood, Texas.
8: We're going to deliver final justice to an evil killer, the Fort Hood shooter, Nidal Hassan.
4: It's Banned Books Week, an event critics argue is a political tool rather than a celebration of literacy. Robert Thornton has more.
9: Linda Harvey is president of Mission America and said Banned Books Week was started many years ago.
10: They've taken the idea of book banning that was done and actually book burning that was a feature of Nazi Germany, where they burned books that didn't fit their agenda. Starting in about the 70s or 80s, the American Library

0: Association began to latch on to this as a way to limit parental input and community input on the book selections in their libraries.
1: She said book publishers no longer seem to have any limits on what they print and put before the nation's youth. She says Banned Books Week is a tool of the left to intimidate and silence parents. She offered some tips for parents to fight back.
0: If you have children in the public schools, monitor every single thing they read. If they come home with a book, they must run it by you. And you need to tell them this beforehand. And then if you find that somebody you know, a parent you know of another child, has discovered something outrageous at the school, some content that is totally inappropriate, support that person. Go to the school board meeting and back that person up. Send in letters to the editor.
1: She also said there's a lack of Christian and conservative books on library shelves, as those are limited, but left-leaning ones are not. I'm Robert Thornton.
2: And most Federal Reserve officials expect that another interest rate increase will likely be needed this year to combat inflation. That's according to the minutes released from the central bank's most recent meeting. The officials agreed that inflation was still elevated and had not made much progress toward their 2% target in recent months. I'm Rusty Pugh.
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4: 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I mean, have you noticed a shift from people interested in truth to now people calling you names?
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6: This is Financial Issues, where we help you defund darkness and fund the light by investing with biblical integrity. It's great to be here with you today, folks. It is Thursday, October the 8th. And we are happy to have you, Seth Yudinsky and Samuel Case, with you this morning. Mark Manila enjoying the last days of his vacation. He will be back on Monday. We are excited to have Mark back. Can't wait. Hope you are as well, getting excited for that. On today's show, we've got a couple guests joining us. Craig Haugard is going to be talking about diesel fuel. I'm interested in that one, Sam. Kind of what that means for the ag world. The cost of diesel fuel has gone up. We'll get Craig's expertise on that. Also, Joel Noble of Samaritan Ministries joins us. There's some very, very troubling things happening in the state of Washington as it pertains to the health freedoms of Christians who are being forced to fund abortions. We'll talk about that later in the show. Don't want you to miss it, folks. Phone number is 610-363-1110. Sam, are you ready to rock and roll this Thursday?
7: Rock the Casbah.
6: It's going to be fun, man. It's going to be fun. Hey, let's start our verse, our show with the verse of the week, I should say here, folks. Again, Deuteronomy 8:18. Sam, would you tee this one up for us? What is this verse here?
7: Well, you said it. It's Deuteronomy 8:18, and you shall remember the Lord your God, for it is he who gives you the power to get wealth, that he may establish his covenant, which he swore to your fathers, as it is this day.
6: Very encouraging, folks. God is the one who gives us the power to get wealth. We only do it by his power. And you know, it's an interesting thing, because our topic of the day, Sam, I think has a lot to do with this. It's the American dream. The American dream. And, you know, many people have cried out that perhaps the American dream is dead or it's unattainable for future generations. Sam, give us some of the details of what the common acceptance of the American dream is and how much money you might actually need to have in order to achieve the American dream.
7: Yes.
6: And then we can talk about what the American dream actually is.
7: Well, according to the all-knowing experts at Investopedia, the American dream now costs $5.3 million over a lifetime, up 4.1% from last year's updated total. Now, of course, that's an average over a lifetime, so you're going to get poorer people and richer people in there. But according to Investopedia, there are 8 classic milestones of the American dream: owning a home, buying new cars, raising 2 children and sending them to college, retiring, paying for health care, having a wedding, owning pets, and taking a yearly vacation. We have a graphic for this too, if you want to see how that's broken down, but I'll give you some of those those numbers. Owning a home is $1.27 million. Similar for owning a new car, specifically two new cars. Retirement over a lifetime, $1.2 million. And raising two kids and sending them to college is close to $1 million as well. $950,000 to be precise.
8: You know, interesting, Sam, I'll say right off the bat, I think some of those numbers, like you said, I'm glad you said that this was an average, but it seems like some of those numbers maybe skewed a little bit high. A new car, $1.2 million, two new cars, $1.2 million over a lifetime. Now, I know that factors in car payments, that factors in maintenance, I don't know if they're factoring in gasoline as well and insurance.
7: And if they're saying, are you going to always have two new cars?
8: Right, exactly. I mean, breaking news, folks, you don't need to buy a new car. You can actually buy a used car that functions just like a new car does, and it costs a lot less, but it gets you from point A to point B, and it's somewhat reliable. That could be something that you could do. I actually think, Sam, retirement, $1.2 million, that seems a little low to me. As like a goal, you know? I mean, I think $1.2 million, you know, it kind of depends on your age. I guess it depends on when you start.
7: Where you live, too.
8: Yeah, exactly right. Exactly right.
7: Yearly vacation seems about right. Close to $200,000 over a lifetime.
8: Yeah,
7: so some smaller vacations, sure. And some bigger ones from here, sure, and there. Wedding seems crazy, $38,000. Did you spend $38,000 on your wedding?
8: I did not. No, I did not. And neither did my in-laws who, you know, spent the bulk of the money on it. It was not even close to that. It was not even close to that. And $40,000 for pets? What are we doing here, people? My goodness. I'm all for, listen, if people want to own pets, that's wonderful. But $40,000?
7: They're purebreds. Purebreds, Seth.
8: It's crazy. It's crazy stuff. Listen, folks, so the American dream is expensive. I think we can all agree on that, right, Sam? And yes, it has gotten more expensive. Now, there's a lot of factors to that, of course. There's inflation. There's some of the stuff we talked about yesterday. Things are expensive. But Sam, I think it's important for us when we're talking about the American dream to know what it actually is. It's not a price tag. It's not a four-bedroom house with a three-car garage and 2 acres of land with a white picket fence in a nice suburban neighborhood a half hour outside of a major city. That's not necessarily what it is. Sam, could you give us what is the American dream definitionally?
7: Right. That image is kind of a shorthand for what it might look like. Yeah. But the phrase originally came from an American writer and historian, a guy by the name of James Truslow Adams, in his 1931 book, The Epic of America. And it was kind of a narrative examination of American history. In it, he has this quote. It's a little bit longer, but I think it's so rich in describing what the promise of America actually is. He says, "The American dream is that dream of a land in which life should be better and richer and fuller for everyone, with opportunity for each according to ability or achievement. It is a difficult dream for the European upper class to interpret adequately, and too many of us ourselves have grown weary and even mistrustful of it. It's not a dream of motor cars and high wages merely," so he does acknowledge that it is in some ways economic, but he says that's not the only thing it is. He goes on to say, "It's a dream of a social order in which each man and each woman shall be able to attain to the fullest stature of which they are innately capable and be recognized by others for what they are, regardless of the fortuitous circumstances of birth or position." And actually, Seth, he goes on to say elsewhere, he's a little concerned that the American dream is too tied to finances, and says, really, it's a genuine individual search and striving for the abiding values of life, common spiritual and intellectual life. Really, at the end of the day, Seth, the point he's trying to make is that in America, unlike in Europe, which is directly what he's talking about here, it doesn't matter who your ancestors are. Are they lords? Are they peasants? Are they kings? All that really matters is who you are and what you do with the time, talent, and treasure that you've been given by God.
8: You know, Sam, that's so cool. And I hope, folks, your first response is not, okay, whatever. I hope your first response is like what I just felt, which is encouragement, excitement. I see that and I think, hey, listen, I'm not the wealthiest guy in the world, okay? But I can have a mindset that says, I'm going to make the most of what God has given me. I think the American dream, Sam, and this quote really touches on it, is contentment. It's being content with what you have. And it's striving to be able to have more for the glory of God. It's doing the best with what he's given you. It's making the most of your time, talent, and treasure. But it's built out of an anchor of contentment.
7: And it's built in a world of optimism. Unlike in Europe, where if you were born a peasant, you're never going to be a king unless you live in a fairy tale. That's probably not going to happen. In the United States, people go from peasant to king all the time. And even if that doesn't necessarily happen to you, that's a very hopeful thing that something like it might, even someday. And that's a reason to keep trying. The promise is the pursuit of happiness, not the happiness itself.
8: Yeah, it really is. I think it's really cool, folks. I think it's really encouraging as well. And I will tell you this, I'll pull the curtain back, Sam. I would probably plop right into the middle of middle class. That's what I feel like. Middle class America. Sam, you've been to my house. I have a small house. I love our property. It's not a big house. I feel very wealthy. I mean, I really do. I feel tremendously wealthy. I have three kids. My wife is able to stay home and homeschool our kids. I feel like a king.
7: He just needs an extra bathroom.
8: I just need one more bathroom. One more bathroom. We're getting
7: then it would be a true palace.
8: Bathroom remodeled. So we're getting it even a little bit better. But yeah, it's exactly right, man. I mean, it is a mindset. It's a mindset of contentment. And I think living within your means, that's a huge part of the American dream as well, is figuring out how to live within your means. Folks, it is possible to do. I'm telling you it's possible to do. And you don't need to be a multimillionaire to do it. You need to be content. You need to be able to be savvy. You need to make a budget. You need to build a moat around your castle. You need to attack debt and get rid of debt and try to stay out of debt. That's the way to do it. And it's possible to do. It really is. And I hope that the resources that we offer here at Financial Issues can help you do that. You know, we talk a lot about investing, folks, but investing is only a sliver of the pie when it talks about your whole financial health. And we have a lot of resources on our website, by the way, that can help with that. How to build a moat around your castle. Sam, what was the thing we did in the beginning of the year? The 7 keys to a healthy financial new year. Those are really,
7: yes,
8: really
7: beneficial. Yes, and I believe that is also a document on our PDF good. Download page.
8: Yeah, check out that PDF page, folks, because it's got a lot of good stuff, practical stuff in there.
7: I think it's just called 7 Stewardship Projects.
8: Perfect. 7 Stewardship Projects. There you go. That's awesome. Folks, listen, this gets me excited. It really does. And I do believe that every single listener out there has the ability to be able to make this happen. And even if you're an older listener, maybe you've lived a good portion of your life and you're wondering, well, how can I do this? I'm living on my Social Security like we talked about yesterday. How can I do this? You can do it, and it simply comes down to contentment, to living within your means, and to striving to do the best with what God has given to you. Folks, it is a privilege to achieve the American dream. It's a privilege, and everybody can do it. Everybody can do it. Hope that encouraged you today. 610-363-1110. Craig Haugerd is up next with us on Financial Issues, talking about those diesel prices. You don't want to miss that. We'll be right back after that.

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7: Grateful to have you today, folks. Hey, if you got questions, comments about what we just talked about with the American dream, maybe you have a different experience than we do, give us a ring, 610-363-1110, 610-363-1110. You know what? We'll talk about the markets in just a little bit, folks, because when you're in the presence of brilliance, you don't make that brilliant person wait. And so that's what I'm not going to do here. We're going to go right into it because I've got one of the most brilliant men that I've had the privilege of knowing in my life, our faithful Financial Issues ag reporter and commodities expert, Craig Hauger, joins me once more today for a live ag update. Craig, welcome back, buddy. It is a pleasure to talk to you.
8: Man, an intro like that, I may as well just hang up. There's no way I'm living up to that hype, buddy. I do appreciate it.
7: Absolutely. Listen, brilliance recognizes brilliance. That's all I can say, brother. Listen, Craig, you and I talked earlier this week just about what's going on with diesel fuel and how it relates to the agricultural world, the commodities world. I will admit, it's something that is not exactly on the forefront of my mind. As I'm thinking, I'm just going about my day. I wonder what diesel prices are looking like. But that's why we have you, Craig. So the cost of diesel fuel has been going up. Can you tell us why, and what do our listeners need to know about this?
8: Well, absolutely. It's actually, diesel is about $2.50 per gallon higher today than it was a year ago. So, you know, what we've seen gas prices at the pump rise, they have not risen nearly as quickly as diesel. And the reasons behind that and the impact, I think, are kind of interesting. Now, obviously, when Russia invaded Ukraine, it got things a little bit heated up, and as a result of that, back in February of 2023, the EU stopped buying Russian petroleum products. And Russia had been the largest supplier of diesel to the EU. They were sending about 750,000 barrels per day, which is about 10% of the diesel that was being used in Europe. And Europe slammed the door on that to make a point. And then they turned around and obviously still needed to replace that 750,000 barrels per day. So to find diesel, they went and bid up the diesel that had been going to the Middle East and over to Asia to kind of pull that over and pull that into Europe. Well, as a result, then Asian buyers needed to replace what they were losing to Europe, and so they started bidding up, and that ultimately pulled diesel out of the U.S.'s Gulf Coast into the export markets. And as a result, we saw diesel prices raise in the U.S., and then, of course, that drove up not just fuel costs for farmers, but ultimately impacts all of us as we really rely on trucks and other transportation modes using diesel to to bring products to us.
7: Craig, I'm glad you brought that up because, once again, my first thought was, listen, I don't drive a diesel truck. I have a truck that takes regular fuel, so why does it matter to me? But what you just said there, I think is really important. Folks, don't miss that, is diesel fuel impacts all of us. And like you said, Craig, it's through the trucks that provide us our stuff. Am I correct? Is there anything else that I'm missing there on why diesel fuel and the prices of it will impact the everyday American who doesn't drive a diesel running car?
8: No, that's a good point. Interestingly enough, trucking would be the main thing. I think there's some diesel in trains as well, and maybe on barges. So really anything that's moving in the U.S. Is impacted by increase in diesel. Really, you can kind of look at an increase in diesel prices more of like a hidden tax in the supply chain. And so if we broke that down, for a household that doesn't have a diesel vehicle, for example, for every dollar increase in the price of a gallon of diesel, you're going to see, depending on how much stuff you're buying, but the average household is going to see about between $100 and $250 per year in increased costs for products for every dollar increase in the price of diesel and just in what it takes to bring that to the stores and whatnot. So if we've seen a $2.50 increase per gallon in the last year, on the high end of that, or on the low end, it's going to be about $250 per year per household. And on the high end, you're looking at over $600 per household just in increased costs because of diesel. So you're absolutely right. Even though you don't have a diesel vehicle, you're certainly being impacted by it.
7: Sure. And then, Craig, even, as we're talking about this, I'm thinking, okay, how might the agriculture world in particular be impacted by diesel? My first thought goes to the tractors that are used. Do they typically run off diesel? Or are there other ways that the agricultural world gets impacted?
8: They do. But if I could back that up just a sure. little bit, yeah, here, please. Seth, and what has happened in the last year that's made these prices jump that extra $2.50 per gallon, obviously, we were rearranging the chairs starting back in 2023 when Europe made their move. But more recently, Ukraine has become a lot more effective in hitting Russian refinery assets. And in particular, their diesel refining capacity has been really smacked. But just in 2026, their capacity to refine diesel in Russia is down 30%. And so you take what had been one of the larger exporters of diesel in the world, reduce their capacity by 30%. And it's really created a shortage worldwide. Now, there's something, and this will be, I'm guessing no one probably listening has heard this, but there's a spread called the diesel crack spread. It's basically the difference between diesel prices and crude oil prices. And usually that's a pretty set number because we kind of know where demand is. Well, as a result of the reduced refining capacity, the price of, or that crack spread is raised above $100 per barrel. So you can make more than $100 per barrel producing diesel out of crude than you could have a year ago. And so we've seen the refineries here in the U.S. just running flat out to create as much as we can because that's unbelievable profit margins for them. And it's the result of, a worldwide shortage. So if you look at the U.S. right now, diesel inventories are well below what we've seen as the previous five-year low and expected to stay there through 2026. Well, net exports are at five-year highs, and we'll see that run out through the rest of the year as well, I think. So getting back to your farm analogy then, if you look at how it's used, the big thing is probably in the tractors. The average corn acre, you're going to use about 7.5 gallons of diesel per year, just getting that planted, harvesting it, tillage, and that type of thing. But we also are looking at drier fuel to dry that grain. Then they also get hit with the other costs as well. The fertilizer transportation becomes more expensive. Chemical and seed transportation becomes more expensive, and all those types of things. So when you look at a dollar increase per gallon in diesel for a farmer, that is about a $7,500 per year increase to his farm, say an average farm of 1,000 acres. For every dollar increase, it's going to take about another $7,500 in direct machinery fuel expense. Then we've got this additional expense on top of it. So again, as you look at what's happening there, just the cost of producing that crop went up by about $20,000 on that 1,000-acre farm we're talking about. And when you bring in the other costs, there are closer to $30,000 to $35,000 increased costs that farmers are seeing out there as a result of these higher diesel prices.
7: Now, Craig, I've been seeing in the news, and by the way, folks, talking to Craig Haugert, our financial issues ag reporter, commodities expert. Oh, so grateful to have him on today. Craig, there's this whole red dye diesel thing in the news that I saw recently. Trump just allowed this. Could you make some sense of this? I saw this and I was like, what does it taste different? Like,
9: it's cherry flavored.
7: Right, it's cherry flavored diesel. What is this, Craig?
8: No, I thought when I sent that over to you the other day that this is probably your first experience with red diesel, right? But for years, there's been in federal law the ability to use what they call red diesel, and they put a dye in there to differentiate it. And they could use it in planting and harvest of crops, so for field work, basically. And then on October 5th, President Trump signed an executive order allowing broader use of that. So, for example, a farmer, as I understand the old law, could use that to plant the crop, to harvest the crop, but when we loaded the grain on a truck to bring it into the elevator, that could not be red diesel. It couldn't be run on a highway. And if you got stopped, they would test and make sure you weren't running red diesel, because it was what they're doing with the red diesel is not collecting the federal tax on that, which I believe is about 24.5 cents per gallon. And so as a In an attempt to give farmers a little more relief, he's extended that so they can now use that red diesel in hauling grain to markets and that type of thing as well. So that move has been made. At the same time, we're seeing some states step in and maybe look at doing something as well.
7: Yeah.
8: Excuse me.
7: Craig,
8: Indiana, for example, has suspended fuel taxes on farmers as well from a state perspective. So they're recognizing the problem and trying to make it a little more palatable, I guess.
7: Yeah, makes sense. You know, it seems to me like the red dye diesel, it seems like just on the surface a good thing. Would you agree with that, or are there any unintended consequences that we're not seeing?
8: No, I think it's, I mean, I'm firmly in the camp that the less the government taxes us, the better.
7: Yeah.
8: So
7: yeah,
8: when we've got a situation where they're suspending taxes, I'm fully in favor of that, and hope it's contagious and catches on in a lot more areas.
7: Wouldn't that be great,
8: Craig? No, I don't see a downside to it.
7: Good, absolutely. Well, Craig, listen, we're coming to the end here, brother. Anything else in the ag world that you really feel like our listeners need to be aware of this? Just, you know, things that we might not be thinking of.
8: You know, I think in terms of things that will impact the average listener, probably the other thing that we're looking at right now is the weather in the Western Corn Belt. We got off to a really strong harvest, and now they've been getting hit with a lot of rain, which is damaging that crop, probably damaging the quality of that crop, making harvest come out a little slower. We could end up with a smaller crop than had been expected, so that ultimately, if that's the case, could translate into a little bit higher prices at the grocery store. So as you're thinking about things that can impact your pocketbook, I guess weather and the pace of harvest in the Western Corn Belt would be the other thing I'd be focusing on right now.
7: Craig, you're the man, brother. Hey, listen, I've been trying to do, been meaning to do this with the previous times you've been on, and I've forgotten to, but just give us an update on your health, brother. I know you've been back to running half marathons again and just rocking and rolling, which is so cool to see. But how can we pray for you and your bride?
8: Yeah, I'm doing really, really well. You know, a couple of years ago, it was real tough with those surgeries. My wife is having some issues now. We have some tests done. So if listeners would like to be praying for her, that would be fantastic. But generally, we're getting old, but moving forward, pressing on, as they say. So life is good. We've been blessed.
7: Praise God, brother. Craig, you're the man, dude. Thank you so much for coming on. It is always a joy to have you on, brother. And can't wait for the next time. I got to sneak it in whenever Mark's not on, because I want to get to talk to you. But I'm sure we'll get you on with Mark one of these times, too, as well.
8: it's my pleasure. It's always a real joy to talk to you, Seth. And
7: appreciate you, brother.
8: I almost mean that, actually.
7: Hey, thank you. You know what? I felt that. And Craig, I needed that. Thank you. Folks, that's Craig Haugert. He's our financial issues ag reporter, commodities expert. He is the man. You can listen to the ag report on financialissues.org. Don't forget our weekly ag focus. 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We got more on the other side of this break. Don't go anywhere.
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7: Folks, Financial Issues, great to be here with you this Thursday. We're going to remind you tomorrow it is Focus Friday. It is overtime on Financial Issues. Got a couple special guests joining us on the show tomorrow. One who, to my knowledge, has not been on the show before, but someone who I'm sure you all will know very well. We'll tease that up on tomorrow's show. And then we got another well-known guest coming on. You're going to enjoy that one as well. Of course, Bible study tomorrow morning at 6:30 Eastern time. I'll be taking us through Proverbs 13, 11 through 16. So if you want to join me for that, you can do that at financialissues.org. You can get the call-in information, all that stuff. Folks, today's show is brought to you by Samaritan Ministries in part. We're so appreciative for the great work that they do, giving us health freedom. SamaritanMinistries.org is the place to go there. Hey, listen, there's some troubling news coming out of the Pacific Northwest. So Washington State is trying to make churches pay for abortions through health insurance plans. This is ghastly stuff here, and I'm grateful for the team at Samaritan Ministries that is fighting on the public front, not just providing health sharing for Christians, but actually fighting back against this. Their leader, you know him, you love him, Joel Noble. Joel is the director of public policy at Samaritan Ministries, and we are grateful to have them as a partner and him as a brother and fellow soldier here. Joel, welcome back to the program, brother. Great to have you.
13: Thanks for having me on.
7: Yeah, so break this down for us, Joel. What's going on in Washington State with this?
13: Yeah, so Washington is among, unfortunately, about a dozen states now that say, if you offer maternity coverage in your insurance policy, you also have to cover abortion. And some states have a little bit of a, escape hatch. Washington has a slight one. They don't require the insurer if you're a religious insurer. So like, for instance, there was a plan there called Providence. And so Providence, because they're Catholic, would not be required to do that, but they would then need to push their folks off to the Department of Health to get an abortion if they wanted that. So the church there in Washington, the Cedar Park Assembly of God in Kirkland, could not find any services or insurance companies that did not cover abortion or have abortion in there. Providence wasn't available in their area, and actually Providence is shutting down in Washington. I mean, and you can see why. So they've been suing for a number of years against the law, and just a few weeks ago, the court ruled against them and basically said, well, it's not a problem with the law, it's a problem with the insurance companies. And it's kind of a, you know, no-win situation for them because they can't get insurance coverage that does include abortion. And they obviously do not want to have their healthcare dollars going towards abortion.
7: Joel, how is this not a blatant violation of the First Amendment for Christians? Is it just because they're able to couch it under, quote unquote, Medicare or maternity care, which I find absolutely ridiculous that you can include abortion as part of motherly care. But how is this not an infringement upon these Christians' First Amendment rights?
13: Yeah, it's, I'm not sure. I mean, yeah. It's one of those things where it kind of baffles, you know, most people that's watching it. I mean, I'm not, you know, a huge fan of the Ninth Circuit Court of Appeals. I mean, it's not surprising. I mean, this is, kind of where they've gone in the past. And hopefully, given the current Supreme Court makeup, hoping it makes it there. I think they have, over the last several years, been more steady on First Amendment protections, you know, particularly the expression of religion. And they're, you know, looking at cases right now, not this one, but I think there's a good chance this time next year, or maybe even in June, if they can get it there, we could see, you know, this overturned.
7: And Joel, what could happen one way or the other, depending on how this case goes, to Christian employers across the country? Is what's happening in Washington State almost a foreshadowing of what we could see in other states?
13: Yeah, for sure. You know, I've talked about this, you know, states, requiring this before on this show. And I feel like I've previously said 9 states and just, you know, now I'm saying 12 states. Mm-hmm. The mayor of D.C. just, you know, signed into law this in Washington, D.C. Just, you know, 2 days ago. So very real that it's growing and growing. When we saw the Supreme Court, you know, rightly rule against abortion, push it back to the states. I mean, this is, you know, what we're going to see. We're seeing, you know, some states, push back against, you know, abortion and, you know, in their states, and others are going to make it, you know, even more clear that, you know, they want it. And they're doing that through, you know, requiring employers insurers to cover it.
7: You know, Joel, I'm sure we have many listeners in those states, Washington State probably being one of them. How might Samaritan Ministries offer protection from the insurance dollars funding wicked things? And I'll say this, Joel, not only from just what you guys offer for customers, but also the work that you're doing on the public policy front. How does Samaritan Ministries come alongside and fight back against this?
13: Yeah, absolutely. So Samaritan and healthcare sharing is not insurance. And so we are not inside the insurance framework or the insurance laws. And we push really hard. That's one of the main things that I've worked on in the last 25 years, is making sure that we stay outside the insurance code for this very reason. And so our members know exactly where their healthcare dollars are going. So when they write a check, when they do electronic transfer to another member to help with that need, they know exactly what that need is. And they know that need is not going towards abortion, gender reassignment and things that are outside of their Christian worldview. And I remember back when, the ACA was passed and healthcare sharing was one of the exemptions to that. I had a lady call me in tears and said, I didn't know what I was going to do. I thought I was going to have to, you know, get insurance and pay for abortion. And we found you. And I mean, that is, was wonderful. And I was so happy that we were here for her.
7: Praise God. Yeah, that is amazing. Joel, one more kind of issue that I want you to bring to our listeners' attention is in the Pacific Southwest. I believe, was it New Mexico that you were telling me about? Give our listeners a taste of what's going on here. A similar battle, but different in some ways to what's going on in Washington State.
13: Yeah, so it's crazy. I'm trying to get my head around it.
7: Yeah.
13: There was the estate of an aborted baby was awarded $200,000 in wrongful death because the mother was under the influence of meth and couldn't consent to the abortion. And so they awarded the estate, which is great. I mean, I'm liking the precedent.
7: That's what should happen every time, right?
13: Yes. Yeah. And it always baffles. I mean, and this is, a further example. We see, in the past, sometimes when, unfortunately, there's a homicide of a pregnant woman and, the baby gets killed along with the mother, and they charge that offender with double homicide. And those are the things that kind of always confuse me, because if she would have went, not under the influence, or this person wouldn't have been killed, it would have been perfectly legal. And, in New Mexico, and it just the hypocrisy of it all just baffles me. And I guess, the hope and the prayer is that, this type of precedent then, starts to, beat away and, get us more towards protecting life in all ways, whether she's, under the influence or not.
7: Yeah. And I think, Joel, I would love to see something at the legal level where we actually start treating abortion for what it is, which is murder. It is the murder of a child, and it should be treated as such. Joel, I'm so thankful for the work that you guys do at Samaritan Ministries. I'm thankful as well, brother, as a member of Samaritan Ministries, to know that my health sharing dollars are not funding any of this nonsense, but that they're actually paying for other Christians, other blood-bought believers in Jesus Christ when they have needs coming up. I'm so thankful that our dollars shared here at the ministry. We have a group plan here at the ministry, which I'm a member of, and Mark is as well, and many of our team members, that those dollars are going to the right places. Praise God for you guys, Joel. Hey, how can we be praying for you guys, knowing that this is happening in Washington and it's happening in New Mexico as well? How can we be praying for Samaritan Ministries?
13: Yeah, just I would say probably right now our board of directors are coming in, I think next week after. I may have the dates wrong, but just be praying for our leadership. This morning at our staff meeting, that was the main prayer request, was just be in prayer for our board of directors. Okay. They're all volunteers. We don't have anybody, they're all members of Samaritan, and they're all coming, and serving, as volunteers. It's not a paid position. And so just pray for their wisdom and direction as they meet.
7: Will do. Folks, that's Joel Noble, Director of Public Policy at Samaritan Ministries. Joel, great work, brother. Keep up the good work. It's an honor to come alongside you guys, have you guys come alongside us. God bless you and the team at Samaritan Ministries, brother.
13: Thank you so much. Appreciate it.
7: Yeah, thanks, Joel. 610-363-1110. Folks, we've got one more segment here. Get in the call queue. Justin, we'll get right to you, brother, on the other side of this break. Hope that you'll visit us as well at financialissues.org. Check out the live chat there. Markets finished down yesterday. The Dow was down about 0.2%. The S&P was down about 1/5. Same with the NASDAQ. Russell 2000 small caps was down quite a bit. Pre-markets this morning also are down. Oil is up a little bit, up 5%. As of this morning. So that's what we're looking like on Wall Street there, folks. 610-363-1110. We'll get right to you on the other side.

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0: Wonderful to be here with you today, folks. 610-363-1110. We talked in that first segment about the American dream, and Justin from Texas, one of our faithful members calling in this morning, wants to continue that conversation. Justin, good morning, brother.
9: Hey, good morning, Seth. How are you?
0: I'm doing well, brother. Thanks for the call. Excited to get to talk to you, Justin. Usually Mark gets the joy of doing this, but now I do. Me, my turn.
9: Usually he does.
0: That's right, man. What's on your mind, Justin?
9: I just wanted to maybe give a little testimony on that.
0: Yeah,
9: you know,
0: please,
9: the American dream, a lot of people, oh boy, and I did this when I was young. It's like I was chasing the wrong thing, the American dream of a house and a car and, you know, all the things that we need, which we all need. We need these things,
0: right.
9: And we all want more. But I've seen where I've been down on my luck, where I was between careers, and God provided out of nowhere and paid off my house. And I've seen where, you know, I've had much, and only in the times where I look back and I think about the times that I was close to God, that's where I had my contentment. It had nothing to do with anything else, because even though I'm in a position now where I was, I'll just flat out tell you, I was given $1 million, it has brought heartache. And worry, and I'm trying to figure out what God wants me to do with that. But I'm telling you that when we're chasing the American dream for this stuff, that's not where the joy and contentment comes from. It comes only in Jesus Christ. And when we follow Him and we serve Him and we know what that purpose is, that's what we need to be chasing, because God is our Father, and he provides. He provides. I mean, He knows what you need in the future. He knew when I wasn't going to have a career in the future. He already knew, and He already set that up for what I needed to take care of me during that time. So I just grieve for young people today. It's not chasing the dream job. It's chasing Jesus Christ, because He's the Father. He provides, and He gives us everything that we need. So I just wanted to comment on that.
0: Justin, that's great, man. That's so well said. And, you know, as you were commenting there, it reminds me of the way that God loves us as our loving Father is oftentimes as a father. And I think you probably understand this, Justin. You will intentionally withhold certain things from your kids because you know that it's what's best for them. Sometimes you withhold, sometimes you give. I wonder if God, and I don't wonder this, I know that he does this because I have testimonies in my life as well. He withholds things from us because he loves us. And for us to be able to be content with whatever God has given us, knowing, hey, listen, God hasn't given me a bigger house. I'd love to have a bigger house. But you know what? If I had a bigger house, just like you mentioned, Justin, a bigger house means more problems, means more money. Would I be able to afford to keep my wife at home, or would she have to go get a job and then we put our kids in school? There's different types of wealth, and that's one of them right there. And what you mentioned there, brother, too, that wealth of contentment with what you have. More money does bring more heartache, more problems, certainly more blessing, but it also brings more trouble too. And so having that contentment, man, that's really good. What a great testimony.
10: Seth, did you really just say mo money, mo problems?
0: I did. That's right. Mo money, mo problems. Yeah. That's right. Justin, that's awesome, man. What an amazing testimony to God's faithfulness over you, brother.
9: Yeah, and I'll tell you, the Father will give when you need it. And and I've seen that. I've seen that all through my life. So just
0: for sure.
9: It's just like back in David's time with King David. And Bathsheba, when he sinned, and God came to him and said, all you had to do is ask me for more. All you have to do is ask God. It's like, I need this, and my family's growing, and I need to be able to provide here. And there's so many times as a father, I'm worried. It's like, how am I going to take care of my kids and send them to college and everything? When I didn't have money, God provided, and I paid cash for all of that. And it's not me. God brought the business to me. He did. But I just prayed, God, I've got to take care of me here. And all we had to do is ask God for more.
0: It's awesome. Justin, God, listen, man, God bless you, brother. You're doing a great job. Right. And you've encouraged me, and you've encouraged our listeners as well. Thanks for sharing that, brother.
9: All right. Amen.
0: Yep. God bless you, buddy. Talk to you soon. Yeah, folks, that's exactly it. Justin's figured out. He's figured out the secret of Philippians 4:12, I think it is. Right before that famous verse, I can do all things through Christ who strengthens me, which every single professional athlete seems to pick as their verse that'll help them win a Super Bowl or whatever.
10: But what it's saying, it's answering the secret.
0: Yeah,
10: the secret is Christ. That's how you learn the contentment.
0: It's being satisfied in Christ.
10: Yes.
0: Being satisfied in Christ.
10: And because the Greek
0: Christ,
10: idea of contentment that he's talking about is more of this inner reliance and strength and happiness, regardless of circumstances. It's something the Stoic philosophers believed. Paul's taking that idea and applying it to Christ, saying that's where that comes from.
0: Yeah. Absolutely. Absolutely. It's good stuff, folks. The secret to being content is being content in Christ. And like Justin said there, when you learn to be content, it's almost like buying the dip. You know, we talk about buying the dip, buying low in the markets. You buy low, and then when you buy low, when the market goes up, you experience so much more of the growth. When you are content when you have little, and then God gives you more, you are far more content than those who didn't learn how to be content until after they got the more stuff. You're far more content when you learn how to be content with little. Man, it's such a gift.
10: Seth, in the chat, this whole conversation reminded me of Ecclesiastes 6, where he says, God gives a man riches, wealth, and honor so that he lacks nothing his heart desires, but God does not allow him to enjoy them. Instead, a stranger will enjoy them. This is futile and a grievous affliction. A man may father 100 children and live for many years, yet no matter how long he lives, if he is unsatisfied with his prosperity and does not receive a proper burial, I say that a stillborn child is better off than he.
0: Yeah, there you go. Man, that's well said. Folks, my prayer for each of you is that we can be content and satisfied in whatever the Lord has given us. And again, that comes from ultimately having your satisfaction and the only thing that can truly satisfy, which is Christ alone. Everything else will take care of itself. I don't think, I was about to say the phone number, but we're pretty much out of time for phone calls. If you want to call in right now and try to squeeze in, maybe you can do it. But we're going to shut the phones down in just a moment here as we come to the end of the show. But let's get to a question here, Sam. How about Judy from Texas? What's she asking?
10: Hang on just a second. Let me pull that up.
0: Yeah, while you're doing
10: my Bible open.
0: I'll just tell our listeners that the market's not as far down as they were earlier, which is nice. So that is good. The oil bleeding has kind of shrunk back a little bit. In fact, the Dow Jones is actually almost flat right now, which is great.
10: Nice. So. All right. Got Judy here from Texas. Okay. With safe one-year treasuries paying around 4.5%, why are we holding on to high-yield stocks like DOC and AGNC instead of selling them? And what specific red flags should force us to finally drop them from our income portfolio?
0: Well, Judy, it's a good question. I'm glad you're asking. So with DOC, its PFFO is sitting far below its peers. It's got low growth. It's a good pick for a long-term winner who wants a healthcare REIT, and you get a nice dividend as well there. AGNC is a hold still, but it's not a weak hold. This would be a hold that is a hold because of it, because of its value. It's gone up so high. The price has done really well. And so we should maintain what we own there, collect the income, but wait for a better valuation, a pullback, before we put some of that money to work there. Judy, for your question about the red flags, I think it's pretty simple. And I don't mean to be overly simplistic about it, but I think it really just, it's a very simple thing. The red flags remain the same for any company on our list. It's a reversal on BRI standards. That's the ultimate red flag that automatically would trigger a sell alert, but also failing fundamentals, failing leadership, et cetera. I think for your particular situation, Judy, I would pay very careful attention to what seems to be like a check in your spirit based on your question. It seems to me like your conscience is not satisfied with holding either of these, and that's okay. There's nothing wrong with that. If your conscience is not satisfied, then sell them. Go ahead and sell them. Get out of them. I would strongly suggest you consider that. You got to be content with your investments. Just like we talked about earlier with contentedness, you have to be content with the investments that you have. And if there's something about them that gives you a weird feeling, don't just write that off as, oh, maybe that's just my deceitful heart. It might be. It could be. But it also could be your heart that is guided by the Holy Spirit. And maybe that check in your spirit is from the Spirit of God. And so I would encourage you to follow that. You might do well to consider, types of, you can call them investments or really just more high yield savings type things. Maybe treasuries, maybe a CD ladder, maybe even just a high yield money market. If you don't want any of the risk, that might be the way to go. You're trading the higher potential yield that some of these dividend paying stocks hold for the peace of mind and maybe a 3-4% yield, depending on if you do a CD or if you just do a high yield or a money market or something like that. It's just something to consider. Judy, all that, what I'd encourage you to do is go before the Lord, ask him what he would have you do, and get to the bottom of that. You know, we talk, folks, a lot about our screens that we run our stocks through, you know, the biblically responsible screen, but also the tests that we put them under to make sure that they're financially strong. But I would add one more, and this applies to each person, is the screen of your conscience. If your conscience is not satisfied,

in there more, but I'm glad that Sam was in there as well. Great to see you all. Brian, Daniel, Ann, John, Cheryl, Thomas, Justin, who called earlier. So great to see all you guys. I apologize if I missed anybody. Anthony's in there. Great to see you all today. We will be back tomorrow. There's Daryl in the chat as well for more financial issues. Until then, remember, everything you have belongs to the Lord. Thank you for investing with Biblical Integrity, folks. The Lord will bless you because of it. God bless you all. See you tomorrow.

0: If we ever forget that we're one nation under God, then we will be a nation gone under.
1: Thank you for joining us. This has been an FISM production.
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8: Welcome to 6640, the ministry outreach of Koinonia House and Koinonia Institute. Today's Bible teacher is Dr. Chuck Missler, connecting the Bible to your life and the world around you. In today's study, Dr. Missler continues his teaching on the book of Romans, chapter 1, verses 8 through 32.
9: So Paul considered himself a debtor to do what? To proclaim God's good news. It was not a burden. It was his commitment. His commitment, and he was to the Jew and to Paul. The whole world was divided into two Jews or Greeks. In other contexts, he's going to divide it into three parts: Jew, and church. Jewish, Gentile, and the church. But here, in terms of population, demographics, the whole world is divided into Jews and Greeks. The religious prerogative being the dividing line between the two. Now, within the Gentile works, to the Greeks and Romans, the world was divided into two groups. Greeks and barbarians, that is, Greeks and non-Greeks, people who didn't speak Greek. And civilization, thus, being the criterion there, the distinction. And in Colossians 3:11, in fact, it speaks of barbarians, in fact, even Scythians. Scythian was a term of the ultimate barbarian, just to get a feeling for that, extreme savageness. Parallel to this is the world is either foolish or wise, which is the significance of the uncultured. So that's what he's dealing with. So as much in me is, I am ready to preach the gospel to you that are in Rome also. So he's taken all comers, and he's prepared to come to Rome and preach there too. So he had a sense of debt to the Gentile world, and that produced an eagerness to evangelize it, including the capital of the world. Can you imagine a Jew wanting to go to Rome? You know what I mean? You understand how the Jews felt about the Roman Empire. Imagine the guts it took for a guy like Paul to go to Rome. And Rome shook the entire world. It was the center of everything in those days. And Paul went there with nothing except the gospel and the Spirit of God. We're going to encounter four fours here in the next few verses. The core of the whole book, people, when they take on a book, they like to pick, what's the core verse? Well, we're going to encounter the core verse in the book of Romans, in the minds of many at least, in verses 16 and 17, especially, of chapter 1. It's the summary text of the entire epistle. What is it all about? The gospel. It's universal power, saving power. And the secret is the revelation of God's righteousness on the principle of faith. That's the secret to this book. The revelation of God's righteousness on the principle of faith. And it's a chord in the Old Testament. And the whole key to this book will be a verse in the Old Testament called Habakkuk 2:4. But the core of the book from the epistle point of view is

0: Romans 1, 16, 17, and 18. And what does that say? For I am, and when the word for here is like because, okay? For I am not ashamed of the gospel of Christ. For it is the power of God unto salvation to everyone that believeth, to the Jew first, and also to the Greek. That's the theme of the entire letter, right there. You remember that? It unravels everything else in the book. And Paul gladly proclaimed it as God's panacea for man's spiritual need. He identifies it as the infinite resources of God. What a fancy phrase that is. What does that mean? The infinite resources of God applied to the goal of salvation in the life of everyone who believes, regardless of his racial background. And we're going to talk more about how broad that is here in a minute. You see, his eagerness, his passion, his commitment sprang from his estimate of the message of the gospel. The reason he's so excited about it, he understood the power of the gospel. And that'll be defined in 1 Corinthians 15, first four verses. We'll encounter that several times throughout the study, but you might want to jot that down. Paul would probably argue the most important chapter in the Bible is 1 Corinthians 15. Without it, we have nothing. And yet the gospel, that word we use so loosely, is defined in 1 Corinthians 15. And this is the fourth of five times that Paul uses the word gospel here in this book. The power of God unto salvation, how glib that is. The gospel is not unto reformation. The gospel did not come to make bad men good. The gospel did not come to make bad men good. It's not for education. It's not to make dumb people smart. It's not for progress. It's not for development. The gospel isn't to fan some inherent flame in mankind. None of those things. It's the power of God unto salvation. It is for men who are lost. No other purpose. Christ did not come to make bad men good. He came to let dead men live. It's for lost men and no other. Men are either involved in salvation or its opposite. What's the opposite of salvation? Perdition. Heavy stuff here. Heavy stuff here. He acknowledged over priority for the Jew by the word first. Chronologically. And this has sufficient textual support both here and it's unquestioned in chapter 2. We'll see it come up next time, next session. Why? Because Jews are God's chosen people. They were the custodians of God's revelation. It's there, but we have a Jewish Bible, and we worship in a church that was founded by Jewish believers. And it's astonishing how many Christians have no grasp of Christ's Jewishness. God, it's to the Jew first because they're God's chosen people. They were the custodians of his revelation, and they were the people through whom the Messiah came. He's Jewish, always will be. He's the king of the Jews. He's also king of Israel. He's a national king. The Jews also have a preference of privilege expressed historically, chronologically. And Jesus said that, and the woman is in the well, remember? Salvation. She was wondering, you know, she was Samaritan, and she wanted to understand some of their traditions. He says, no, salvation is of the Jews. He straightened that out right there in chapter 4 of John. It's interesting that in Paul's ministry, he always sought out the Jews first. Whenever he hit town, he'd start in a synagogue. Wouldn't last long, but that's what he would do. And three times at least, he responded to the rejection of his message by turning to the Gentiles, but he went to the Jews first. That was his pattern. And we need to remember that today's evangelism must include the Jews, but the chronological priority of the Jews has already been fulfilled in Paul and elsewhere. And if you haven't heard about Rabbi Yitzhak Kaduri, you want to understand what that's all about. Because about a year ago, the most venerated rabbi in the ultra-Orthodox community in Israel was a guy by the name of Yitzhak Kaduri. He died at the venerable age of 108 a year ago. A few months before he died, he left a message to be sealed for 1 year after his death that was just unveiled a week or two ago. And in that message, he says, the name of the Messiah is Yeshua. He also, his disciples left on their website in Hebrew, is that Isaiah 53 refers to the Messiah, that the Mashiach ben David and the Mashiach ben Yosef, the two Messiahs, are one, something Christianity has maintained all along. That Isaiah 53 and Zechariah 12:10 refer to the Messiah, This whole thing has been incredibly unsettling to the ultra-Orthodox community in Israel. It's interesting to discover, and it's getting to be more frequent, that some of the deepest rabbis will acknowledge that Christ is the Messiah. That's exciting from a prophetic point of view, because Paul indicates that Israel will be blinded until the fullness of the Gentiles be come in. The fullness of Gentiles must be getting close. Okay, so we'll move on here. Now, there is no distinction between Jew and Greek, either in the fact of sin or the availability of salvation, and that's going to come up in chapter 3 when we get there, and plus other places. Let's continue with these four. For therein is the righteousness of God revealed from faith to faith, as written, the just shall live by faith. Here is that verse. The just shall live by faith. That's a quote from Habakkuk 2:4. And the righteousness from God is revealed, and it says, for therein is the righteousness of God revealed from. The Greek preposition there is actually ek. It's out of, from. And it's a subjective genitive that's of God, which identifies this as the righteousness that God provides for people on the basis of and in response to faith in the gospel. That's really what it's talking about here. And so God declares man righteous, not by faith as the procuring cause, for the blood of Christ was that. That's what procured it for us. Not by faith as putting forth of a certain faculty innate man. No, not at all. Much less the keeping of a divine commands, however just and holy, but out of reliance upon his own word as true and that alone. That's a very fundamental thing to think through, jot in your notes, and embrace. God declares men righteous not by faith as a procuring cause, because the blood of Christ was that. He's what procured it for us. Not by faith as putting forth some faculty that's inherent in man. There's that little, you know, no. It's nor by keeping any kind of commands. No, it's out of reliance of his own word is true. That's the key. So we're especially in Romans 8, we're going to deal with this. In response to faith in God's righteousness, it's imputed to us in justification, imparted progressively in regeneration, sanctification, and culminating in glorification when standing and when the standing and the state become identical. And we'll talk about that in subsequent chapters. The word righteousness and justify are not seemingly related in the English, but they're very closely related in the Greek, same roots and so forth. And Paul used the noun many times in his epistles, 26 times in Romans, and the Greek 15, and used the Greek 15 times. Okay. To justify a person is to declare him forensically, that is legally, righteous. That's what justification is. It's a standing, a positional kind of thing. There's also a linkage here with two other epistles in this trilogy, Habakkuk 2:4. Habakkuk 2:4 is a very interesting verse. It was the foundation. It led to the Reformation, incidentally. The just shall live by faith. That sounds simple. Who are the just? Who are they? That's what the book of Romans is going to deal with. Justification. And it's quoted here in Romans 1:27. The just shall live how? How shall they live? That's what the epistle to the Galatians will deal with. And in Galatians 3:11, this verse is quoted as the cornerstone. The just shall live by faith. What does that mean? That's what the book of Hebrews is going to hammer away. And in Hebrews 10:39, we find Habakkuk 2:4 quoted just before that famous chapter, Hebrews 11, the great hall of faith. And so it's interesting that these three epistles, Romans, Galatians, and Hebrews, are a trilogy on Habakkuk 2:4. And that's one of the reasons we hold the view that Paul wrote Hebrews, even though he didn't sign it that way. And there are some experts that feel that Hebrews was written by somebody else. And if that's true, it's even a bigger miracle, because the fingerprints of the Holy Spirit are on all three epistles in any case. God's righteousness revealed, and this chapter is about revealing it against pagan humanity. We always get confronted, well, what about the savage that's never heard about Christ? Okay. See, the first step in revealing the righteousness that God provides for people by faith is to set forth their need for it. You won't appreciate the answer unless you know what the question is. Why do they need it? Because they are under God's judgment. We are born with a genetic defect. Our problem isn't that we're HIV positive. Our problem is that we're SIN positive. We have a genetic defect. Adam was a direct creation of God. You and I are not, if we're sons of Adam, we are not sons of God, we're sons of Adam. And John chapter 1, verse 10 and 11 says, he came unto his own received him not, but to them that received him, to them gave he the power to become, what? The sons of God, direct creation of God. The human race stands condemned before God and is helpless and hopeless apart from God's grace. That's a heavy thing, but that's what this is all about. This next section is going to look at the human race prior to the call of Abraham. This persists in the pagan world of the Gentiles as distinct from the Jews. It persists as Sardis, if you will. That condition is everywhere. A name to live, but yet we're dead. It's interesting how in the seven churches, most Protestant commentators have a field day with Thyatira because it seems to portray the Vatican and all of that. Well, if that's the case, the next one is Sardis, which is the Reformation. It's one of the two letters that has nothing good said about it. It's the one that's a name, that you have a name that you live, but you're dead. And as iniquity abounds, the love of many professing Christians is waxing cold. And I think it was my wife that first pointed out to me how prophetic that was. The iniquity, of the love of many shall grow cold. And the word love there is agape. It's manifest today. God never condemns without cause. He has three bases that are going to explain for his judgment of the pagan world. How can you judge the pagan world? For three reasons. For suppressing God's truth, that'll be verse 18. For ignoring God's revelation, verses 19 to 20. And for perverting God's glory, in verses 21 to 23. It's astonishing to me how many people read the last part of chapter 1 and fail to really understand what God is saying. So let's read it very carefully. From verses 18 on, okay? Verse 8, for the wrath of God is revealed from heaven against all ungodliness and unrighteousness of men who hold the truth in unrighteousness. This verse is sort of the topic sentence for the entire section that we're going to go to the next few verses. And it's going to be in contrast to the previous verse, verse 17. For the wrath of God is revealed. That turns out to be in the present tense, which means it should be, it's a continuing revelation, is being revealed. It's not once and for all, it's continuing to happen. The wrath of God is being revealed. It's an expression of personal righteousness, which is also being revealed from verse 17, and is in opposition to human sinfulness. It's a contrast going on here. God hates sin and judges it, but he loves sinners and desires salvation. God hates the sin, but loves the sinner. We get that backwards. We tend to love the sin and hate the sinner. Don't shake your head no. Be careful. No, if you want to understand how spiritual you are, how much do you hate sin? When you hate sin like God hates sin, you're growing. But that doesn't mean he doesn't love the sinner. That's why he went to this extreme of his plan of redemption. People need the continuing revelation of his righteousness from God that he provides. God's wrath is directed against all godlessness of men, not against men as such. It's against the godlessness of men. And his wrath is also going to be revealed in the future, and we're going to see that in the next chapter for sure. The more you discover yourself to be a common sinner, the more you will realize God's uncommon grace. See, our whole challenge here is to understand the gulf, the righteousness of God on one hand and the depths of depravity of man on the other. It's that gap that he has bridged by sending his son. Failure to give God his due inevitably results in failure to treat people created by God in his image the right way. If you don't treat God the right way, you won't be treating people the right way. And boy, that's why we need to have people that are God-fearing in our families, in our communities, in our leadership. We need God-fearing people. The suppression of truth is Paul's first reason for God's condemnation of the pagan world. When you live in a culture where it's against the law to use the word of God in schools, you got a problem. When you got in a culture that denies the existence of truth, you know they'll never find it. Now, these verses indicate that knowledge concerning God is available to all in the created world. It's accessible to the entire human race. That's a strange idea to get across. That the knowledge concerning God is available to the entire created world. Really. The first step of wisdom is to listen to the worst that God has to say about us. We were born into this lost race. And Paul continues in his letter here, because that which may be known of God is manifest in them, for God hath showed it unto them. That's Paul's assertion. Is that true? The word manifest means visible and clear. Showed it unto them. That's a verb related to the noun. Some scholars translate this phrase to them as in them, insisting that the verse 19 is speaking of the knowledge of God as being inherent in man through conscious or religious consciousness. That's not what this is saying. A preferable understanding is that verse 19 refers to the fact of revelation, and verse 20, the next verse, is going to explain the process by which that revelation takes place. Verse 20, this is the gateway to a shock. The next few verses may shock many of you, even though you may have read them many times. Romans 1:20 and following. For the invisible things of him from the creation of the world are clearly seen, being understood by the things that are made, even as eternal power and Godhead, so that they are without excuse. What on earth is that saying? How can invisible things of him be clearly seen? They're invisible. What is that? It sounds like double talk, doesn't it? Let's think this through. For the invisible things of him from the creation of the world are clearly seen. Now, Paul may have been doing a play on words here, because the noun translated invisible things and the verb translated clearly seen share a common Greek root. So within the Greek, there's some wordplay going on here. Nevertheless, it goes on here. The verb clearly seen and the participle being understood are in the present tense. That means they're continuing. It isn't once for all. It's a continuing process. Paul connects all of creation, which people see, as revealing God's character, the all-powerful deity. You can get a taste of that looking through a telescope at the heavens. You get a taste of that looking through a microscope and seeing the intricacies of the natural world we find ourselves in. The Old Testament is parallel to these verses in Psalm 19. Let's take a quick look at Psalm 19. You remember it. The heavens declare the glory of God, and the firmament shows his handiwork. Day unto day uttereth speech, and night unto night showeth knowledge. There is no speech nor language where their voice is not heard. Their line is gone throughout all the earth, their words to the end of the world. In them hath he set a tabernacle for the sun. I want you to notice something here before we go on. My technical background is the information sciences, and it fascinates me to discover that's the frontier of all sciences today. In microbiology, the frontier is coding theory, and so on. Notice the information terms here. The heavens declare the glory of God. The firmament showeth his handiwork. Day unto day uttereth speech, and night unto night showeth knowledge. There is no speech nor language where their voice is not heard. Their line is gone throughout all the earth. Their words to the end of the world. Information all the way through. It's a communication. Which is a bridegroom coming out of his chamber, and rejoiceth as a strong man to run a race. Is going forth is from the end of heaven. Speaking of the sun here. Is going forth is from the end of the heaven, and the circuit unto the ends of it. There's nothing hid from the heat thereof. And I can remember as a kid in science class in high school getting harassed by a son of a Unitarian minister saying that, see, this is an error in the Bible. Everybody knows the sun doesn't go rise and fall. We're in the days of Copernicus, right? And no, because the sun doesn't rise and set, we turn, right, but the sun is, every 27,000 years, making a cycle within the galaxy. So they do go literally from one end of heaven to the other. Now, I don't know how David knew that, but it happens to be astronomically accurate. Anyway, how can something that's invisible testify to something that's clearly seen? You know what the key word is? Design. And the reason you know that's the key word is because it's now against the law to teach that to your kids in school. Intelligent design? No. What a nonsense. You know what? How can something that's in be invisible testify to something that is clearly seen? Well, one way to do that is with the DNA. You can't see the DNA, but we now understand. And here is a design that is so elegant, we haven't even unraveled it yet. And this all happened by accident. Can you imagine? It's astonishing how you can have the Carl Sagans teach our kids that they're really the result of a cosmic accident. And then we wonder why we have Columbine High School or Virginia Tech. We tell the kids there is no destiny, or just a cosmic accident. And then we wonder why they have no sense of destiny. Aren't we stupid? The DNA is an example of how invisible things from creation of the world are clearly seen. And what we now know, it's out of 3 out of 4 error-correcting digital code. It's a digital code. People overlook that. That means it was designed. It can't happen by accident. It was designed. And there isn't probably one engineer in 1,000 that knows how to design an error-correcting code. An error detecting code, yes. An error-correcting code, no. Some do. But here we have one of the most elegant ones in human existence. And so See, complex systems such as like our bodies are have to have subsystems that communicate on an intimate level. If a system consists of subsystems and the survival of the system depends on those subsystems, they can't evolve. They've got to be coordinated very carefully. And all this evidence is skillful design and implementation. Everywhere in the universe, there is evidence of design, and God holds them accountable to understand that at whatever level of understanding they might have. And all men are without excuse. That's what basically Paul's saying. You know, there are all kinds of systems. An open loop system is pretty simple. You have some source of energy, some mechanism, some result. That's a simple open loop system. A more complicated one is where you have a system that measures like a thermometer, like a thermostat. You have a datum, the temperature you want. You have a sensor that compares the ambient to what you want. And if the difference, it sets up a mechanism to make the correction. That's a closed loop system, much more complicated. And so then you can even have closed loop systems which are adaptive, that learn by having another system overlaid on top of that and so on. And that's so you have open loop systems. The next complication is closed loop. The next complication is adaptive systems. Next complications are systems that modify themselves. And then you have systems that are intelligent. Ooh, intelligent systems, is that possible? Absolutely. We call they're self-modifying systems. We have self-programming systems. We have self-diagnostic systems. We can conceive of self-repairing systems. That's getting a little more complicated. And you have self-reproducing systems. We're not there yet. Nature is, but we haven't caught up yet. And so, see, we need to understand, there's a basic understanding I want to get across if I can squeeze this in here. There are opposites. There's disorder and order. Anybody's looked at a school locker or your guest closet know what I'm talking about, right? Okay. There's noise and signal. Engineers talk about signal and noise ratio. You want signals what you want, noise is what you don't want, right? Cacophony of music. Now, in today's, you can't tell much between that. Okay. And the Greeks had chaos and cosmos, right? Okay. The word cosmos in the Greek means to bring order out of chaos. It's the root from which we get the word cosmetic, by the way. Yeah. Thought I'd work that in, right? The concept I want to get across to you is that randomness and design are opposites.
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2: I'm Ruth Kramer with Mission Network News. Youth protests in France over the last week were sparked by school conditions, but it's exploded into widespread unrest. Over 6,000 have been arrested, mostly teens. Anna Massimi with Far FM, a Transworld Radio partner, says the riots no longer have a single cause.
3: I think a lot of the young people, for them, it's kind of an excuse to join into a movement where they can express the things that they don't agree with anymore. A lot of those young people who are violent on the street against the police are usually also kids that don't go to school anymore. It's not the same fight, so everyone is kind of fighting for their own cause.
2: Christians in France are meeting young people with gospel hope. Pray they choose Christ's peace. And Prisoners for Christ, based in the United States, has shipped more than 30,000 Christian living resources to inmates and prison chaplains so far this year. Two discipleship resources they share help parents in prison build godly relationships with their children, even from behind bars. Hannah's gift is for mothers, and Malachi Dad's is for fathers. Jill Payne-Holman with PFC says the curriculums make sure that parents first understand the gospel for themselves.
4: It's a multi-pronged approach to their own spiritual well-being, how to do family reconciliation, and help impart that spiritual well-being into their kids.
2: Both Hannah's Gift and Malachi Dad's were written by inmates for inmates. Parenting from prison means facing broken relationships. It's not easy, but God is at work. 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
5: How do you do? The noted American author Thomas Wolfe said, "Loneliness is and always has been the central and inevitable experience of every man." And Wolfe is right as far as he goes. But he fails to mention that the defining factor of loneliness is how a person reacts to it and handles it. Today we will learn how a woman did just that because her heart and mind and life had been unshackled. This is Unshackled, the unique dramatic series telling true stories of real people, produced in Chicago by Pacific Garden Mission. 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And more important than meeting their physical needs, Pacific Garden Mission provides the answer to their spiritual needs. Through daily gospel services, Bible classes, and personal conversation, pastors and counselors proclaim the great message of a new life that can set them free, and all who are willing to find their true identity as a child of God. And now here's program number 2564 in the series Unshackled, the program that makes you face yourself and think.
6: Well, good morning, Max, honey. You're up bright and early.
7: Morning, Mom. I've got to clean the kids' shoes so they'll look good for church.
6: Well, breakfast will be ready soon. Would you like some coffee?
7: No, thanks. Hey, where's Dad?
6: Well, I think he went back to bed. He was in the bathroom earlier, but he didn't seem to be feeling too well.
7: Oh, well, he sure was something last night, wasn't he?
6: Oh, he was just crazy. I don't know what got into him.
7: He's always funny, but I don't ever remember him cutting up like he did last night.
6: He's so excited to have you enjoying the grandchildren here.
7: Yeah, he's quite a dad and quite a grandpa. Mom, did you hear something?
6: Oh, what do you mean, honey?
7: Upstairs. It sounded like... Dad!
6: Max? Max, what is it? Paul, are you all right?
7: Dad? Dad!
6: Max, is he?
7: Mom, Dad is gone.
5: The woman in our story came to work at Pacific Garden Mission in 1965. Her earlier life would have likely been considered normal by most. She and her husband had been happily married, they had raised a son, and were experiencing the joys of being grandparents when suddenly nothing would ever seem normal again. We first told her story almost 35 years ago, but today we'd like to once again introduce you to a charming, warm-hearted little woman named Hildred Stout, right now on Unshackled.
6: Many things have changed since I worked at Pacific Garden Mission as night supervisor of the Women's and Children's Division. In 1965, we housed those needy ladies and their children on two floors of the mission building on South State Street. Now, I know there must have been people far better qualified than I to do the work, but I also knew that it was God who brought me here. And I'll have to admit that I resisted. I had serious doubts, so I dragged my feet, but God kept nudging me, and the time came when I had no choice. I first knew of Pacific Garden Mission back in 1940 when Harry Saulnier came to the Bible conference at Red Rock, Pennsylvania, and showed the film Out of the Night. It made a deep impression on me and my husband, Paul. We talked about it on the drive home to Berwick.
8: You know, honey, that's a wonderful film.
6: Oh, it really is. You know, I just can't get that girl's face out of my mind. She was in such terrible condition, and then to be so completely transformed.
8: Yeah, there's no miracle so wonderful as the change that the Lord makes in the human heart.
6: Ah, well, we ought to know. He's done it for us. You know, Paul, if I'm ever left alone, I'm going to Pacific Garden Mission and work.
8: Oh, you don't think that I'm planning to run out on you, do you?
6: You know better than that. But if God should take you first, that's what I want to do. I said it, and I meant it. And then I forgot all about it. Oh, I didn't forget about the mission. I couldn't. I look forward to the arrival of the PGM News every month, and the old lighthouse was on my prayer list. Prayer was something I had learned as a little girl from my grandmother. She used to tell me about the Lord. She wanted me to know Him. I remember she used to say, "Hilly, I want you to be different." It was probably her influence that caused me to go forward in church to receive Christ when I was only 8. I grew up to be what people call a nice girl, but I was much too busy living my own life to think much about what God had intended for me to do. When I met Paul Stout on a blind date, I was sure from the first that he was the man for me, and he responded. Ours was a short engagement and a long, happy marriage, but like most young brides, I had a great deal to learn.
8: Well, and what's my bride of one day up to?
6: They say, the way to a man's heart.
8: Oh, don't believe everything you hear. Huh? Don't tell me I married a beauty and got myself a good cook, too.
6: Cook? A pot of coffee and deli cake? Oh, I neglected to tell you it before, Paul, but I don't know how to cook.
8: Well, I could do worse. Cake, coffee, and kisses?
6: First, a little prayer.
8: Huh? Oh, sure.
6: God, our Father, we give thanks for our home, for our love, and for this food. We trust in Thee to continue to provide for us as bountifully in the years to come. In Jesus' name, amen.
8: Pardon me. Did you say bountifully?
6: No, I'm afraid I did.
8: Maybe we ought to pray for a cookbook, huh?
6: Eleven months after we were married, I gave birth to our son, Max. Ours was a happy home, but I'm afraid we thought very little about God and even less about His son, Jesus. The Bible gathered dust, and Paul's vocabulary gathered profanity. Oh, we went to church quite often and felt self-satisfied in that. But Paul's family knew that we were making the very common mistake of depending on our civilized respectability and not on the grace of God. And so for the first 5 years, they prayed for us. Those prayers were answered at a Sunday morning service at the church Paul and I attended. The message we heard went straight to Paul's heart.
9: You may not like to hear it, but it is essential that you do. Jesus Christ shed His blood for you. Amen. Throughout history, God has required a blood sacrifice to cover the sins of His people. Leviticus chapter 17, verse 11 says, "For the life of the flesh is in the blood, and I have given it to you upon the altar to make an atonement for your souls. For it is the blood that maketh an atonement for the soul." Amen. But God knew we could never offer enough sacrifices to pay the sin debt we owe. So He provided the ultimate sacrifice, His only Son, Jesus Christ, who willingly came to earth to give His life, to shed His blood, to pay the debt we owe for our sins. Right. Think of it. All your lies, all your selfish motives, all your hurtful words, all your, you fill in the blank. The debt has been paid through the blood of Jesus, in whom we have redemption through His blood, the forgiveness of sins according to the riches of His grace. Mm-hmm. Have you accepted the blood sacrifice of Jesus Christ for your sins? Each day you delay is another day you say no to God and reject His free gift of salvation paid with the blood of His Son. If you walk out of here today without Christ, it's as if you're trampling underfoot the blood of Jesus Christ.
6: You surprised me tonight, honey.
8: There wasn't anything else to do. I had to go forward and receive Christ. By the time the pastor finished speaking, I knew I'd been saying no to God all these years. I couldn't stand the thought of rejecting him anymore.
6: Well, tell me something. Do you feel any different?
8: Some big sensation? No. But you know what I do feel? I feel clean.
6: I watched Paul closely for several days, and you know, he was really different. For one thing, his profanity just disappeared. I don't believe he even gave it much thought. It just ended. And he spent a surprising amount of time reading the Bible. 2 weeks later, our church began holding evangelistic meetings. As I listened to the evangelist explain what it meant to be really born again, I went forward and prayed. Oh Lord, I understand now what it means to be having you living within me. I want the assurance of your presence in my life like Paul has. I want to be safe in your hands, Lord. Please help me. In Jesus' name, amen. From then on, ours was a Christian home in every way. And although it had never been an unhappy home, I can say that it was far happier during the years when Christ was truly the head of it. We were thrilled when our little boy Max prayed to receive Christ as his Savior too. When Max grew up and went into the service, I was just as foolish as most mothers, I guess. When that first Christmas came around with Max in the Navy, I was perfectly miserable. I shopped carefully and much earlier than usual. I packed gifts and sent them to our son. But for some reason, when it came to the most expensive gift at all, a beautiful watch I knew he really wanted, I just couldn't bring myself to send it. Instead, I decorated the tree as usual and wrapped the watch and placed it under the tree. On Christmas Eve, we turned out all the lights but the colored ones. There was the tree, the gifts, and my husband. We could hear the chimes in the distance, and I sat and cried and cried and cried.
8: Honey, don't you think it's getting late?
6: Oh, I know it's late, Paul. I just feel so miserable and lonely. I miss Max so much. I'll never be able to sleep. I just know it.
8: I wish I knew what to say.
6: Oh, honey, I wish you did too. But there's nothing.
8: Now, who in the world would be coming here?
6: I know.
8: I don't know what you think you know, but... Max! What in the world?
7: Merry Christmas. Home is the sailor, home from the sea.
6: Max, honey, you're home for Christmas. There I was, with the most special of all gifts I'd bought for my son, all ready and waiting under the tree. Oh, what a wonderful Christmas the three of us enjoyed together.
8: So tell us, son, what's it like being on board ship for such a long time?
7: It hasn't been so bad so far. The longest was 11 days.
6: Oh, that sounds like a long time to me.
7: Well, when we finally docked in China, we all left the ship, and I was feeling really lonely and homesick. I went to a bar.
6: Oh, Max.
7: Well, I ordered a beer, and when the bartender placed it in front of me, I thought about the two of you. I got up and left.
6: Oh, honey, we must have been praying for you right at that time.
7: You both have been such a strong example to me. I just wanted to let you know.
6: Oddly enough, after that first Christmas, I had no more emotional upsets, and Max was away for most of the year. He was home, though, in September of 1956, along with his wife, Joy, and their two children. It was a good thing, because I really needed him. Oh, Paul. Oh, no, he can't be.
7: Mom, Dad is gone.
5: In a moment, we will learn how Hildred Stout chose to face the future and what the future held for her.
1: But first,
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7: Mom, it's been a long day. We'd better try and get some rest. You think you'll be able to sleep?
6: Oh, I don't know, honey. I feel so drained.
7: Well, why don't you leave your bedroom door open? Joy and I will, too. That way, we can talk back and forth until you fall asleep.
6: Oh, thank you, honey. That's very thoughtful of you. It's going to be so strange without Paul.
7: Joy, I don't know how she's going to be able to get over this by herself.
6: That night, my first without Paul, Max and Joy and I kept each other company from our adjacent rooms. As I prepared for bed, I picked up Paul's Bible from the nightstand. I paged through it and quietly wept as I read some of the many notes he had written in the margins. I gently placed the Bible on his pillow and eventually dropped off to sleep. Even through the difficult days that followed, I knew I was never really alone. I knew that Paul was with the Lord, and I also had the promise of Jesus, saying, "Lo, I am with you always." Well, there I was, 47 years old, and suddenly on my own. I had always wanted to be a nurse, so just a month after Paul's death, I got a job as a nurse's aide at a nearby nursing home. There I became accustomed to working with people who were troubled and ill. And because I was a Christian, I found myself being called upon for special duties.
11: Hildred, are you busy?
6: Oh, nothing that can't wait. Why?
11: One of the ministers is here. He wants to serve communion to Mrs. Loomis in room 5.
6: Oh, good. I know that she asked him to come.
11: He says he needs help and that you're the one he wants.
6: Oh, well, of course, I'd be glad to. That is, if you don't mind.
11: Mind? Not at all. I'd probably do everything wrong. You go ahead.
6: That sort of thing happened every few days, but of course there were some limitations on how much I was allowed to say to the patients about their souls. Sometimes I'm afraid I pushed the limits pretty far. There was one man I remember who came to us from a hospital. He was in great pain, and there was very little doubt that his illness was terminal. No one knew it better than the patient himself.
12: Hildred, you're wearing a flower in your hair.
6: Yes, it's my birthday. The staff's having a party for me this afternoon. Ice cream and cake.
12: Well, then happy birthday, and many happy returns of the day.
6: Oh, thank you, Mr. Collier. But even if the day never returns, that really doesn't matter. You see, many years ago, I asked the Lord Jesus Christ to come into my heart.
12: And that makes a difference?
6: Oh, yes, that makes a difference. And Jesus said, and let me read to you, here in the 14th chapter of the Gospel of John, beginning with verse 1, "Let not your heart be troubled. Ye believe in God, believe also in me. In my Father's house are many mansions. If it were not so, I would have told you. I go to prepare a place for you. And if I go and prepare a place for you, I will come again and receive you unto myself, that where I am, there ye may be also." Isn't that a wonderful promise?
12: Oh, yes, Hildred. I'd like to ask the Lord to come into my heart.
11: Hildred, time for you to come out of the room.
6: All right, I'm coming.
12: Hildred.
6: I'll be back. You wait. I knew it was against the rules, but I also knew that a soul was at stake. And my patient wanted the assurance that only Christ could give him. So 5 minutes later, I was back at his bedside.
12: Hildred, stay with me.
13: Hildred!
6: I will. I'll stay. I'll be there in just a minute. Oh, listen, Mr. Collier. Do you believe in your heart that Jesus Christ is the Son of God and that he died for your sins? Just nod. Good. Now, you don't need to talk, but now in your mind, ask Jesus to come into your heart as your Lord and Savior. Now, tell me, Mr. Collier, are you going to that mansion Jesus has prepared for you?
12: Yes, my mansion in heaven.
6: Just a nod and a weak, happy smile, and he was gone. Well, later that day, the staff went ahead with my birthday party. There was cake and candles for me to blow out, and everybody singing happy birthday. And I cried so hard, I couldn't even blow out a single candle. I had almost forgotten about the thing I had once said to my husband, that if I were left alone, I'd go to Pacific Garden Mission to work. Then Joe Kerp, the heavyweight boxer, came to Berwick from Pacific Garden Mission to tell us about how he had received Christ. I had to work and couldn't be at the meeting to hear him, but I asked my nephew to speak to Joe, and that old idea of mine, he did, but my relatives were against the whole idea. So when a Pacific Garden Mission employment application arrived a few days later, I read it twice, shoved it into a drawer, and told myself I would just drop the whole idea. That night, I went to bed early. But at 2 a.m, I was still wide awake. Lord, I'm tired. If you'll let me sleep, I promise that I'll fill out that form tomorrow, first thing after work. Now please, let me sleep. There, all the questions answered, references given. I wonder what the nursing home will tell them about me. Nothing to do now but put it in the mail, and Lord, whatever is your will, I'll do. Several days later, a letter from Pacific Garden Mission asked me to come to Chicago for an interview. I wrote right back and said no, it wouldn't be fair to the nursing home. Either I come to Chicago to stay or I don't go at all. With that, I quit my job, packed, and went to Chicago. Some might consider that foolishness, but I remember reading in the 16th chapter of Proverbs, "Commit thy works unto the Lord, and thy thoughts shall be established." And in the 3rd chapter, verses 5 and 6, "Trust in the Lord with all thine heart, and lean not unto thine own understanding. In all thy ways acknowledge him, and he shall direct thy paths." This I had done years ago, and I knew that he would keep his word. And of course he did, and I did. I arrived bags and faith in hand at Pacific Garden Mission in 1965, and was welcomed with open arms and warm love, just as everyone who came to the lighthouse is. I was put to work immediately as night supervisor of the women's and children's division, and also was asked to help out in the free clinic. I have so many fond memories of my time serving the Lord at the mission, but I'd like to tell you about a very special incident that is indicative of the work the Lord is doing in the lives of women and children who come there. It began when we admitted a woman with 4 children, ranging from 6 to 11. They were with us 2 weeks, and all of them received Christ as their Savior during that time. Well, that is all except a little 6-year-old boy. And then he came to me with an announcement.
14: "Mrs. Stout, I'm leaving tomorrow. Mama said so. She said we're going."
6: "Yes, that's what your mama was telling me, too. She said you're all going to go back and live with your daddy again."
14: "Yeah, that's going to be real good."
6: "Oh, tell me something. Your mother and other children all asked Jesus to come into their hearts. Did you?"
14: Well, I...
6: "Would you like to?"
14: "Yeah, I wanted to, but I thought I'm not big enough."
6: "Oh, honey, don't worry about that. You and I will kneel right down here and talk to God about it. The next day when the family was all ready to leave, the little boy was brokenhearted because he had no gift for me. I told him I didn't need any gift at all, but he wouldn't be satisfied.
14: Mrs. Stout, you wait right here. I'm going to talk with Mama. I just thought of something.
6: Well, honey, what did you think of?
14: My Mama got a big bottle of perfume. It smells real sweet. I'll get you that.
6: Oh, no, honey, don't do that.
14: Here it is. Here's a perfume, Mrs. Stout.
6: Oh, honey, you can't give me that. Your mother needs it.
14: I know. She told me that.
6: Then you take it back to her, honey.
14: Not yet. You gotta have a gift. Here, take the bottle and use the perfume. Once.
6: The privilege of using his mama's perfume bottle once may be the loveliest gift I've ever received from a human being. I know the memory of it brightens me up when things aren't going well. But the thing that kept me going and keeps the mission staff going day after day and year after year is the knowledge that God is using the old lighthouse and its people to reach the souls of men and women and children for Christ.
5: When Hildred Stout returned to her home in Pennsylvania in 1968, she went back to work at the same nursing home. And she worked there a total of 30 years, finally retiring at the age of 83. Hildred recently celebrated her 90th birthday with cards and letters and phone calls from many of the people whose lives she's touched through the years. She also enjoyed a gift of 90 roses and a great big cake from her 4 grandchildren and 9 great-grandchildren. Her son, Max, continues to be a big part of her very active life. We think Hildred's story should have special meaning for the lonely and for those who wonder if life does have a purpose. It may also say something as a warning to those who have long relied on respectability rather than on the blood of Christ to save them.
10: 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So until next time, unless our Lord returns before then, the doors to Pacific Garden Mission are open night and day. 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
4: Our word for today comes from Ecclesiastes chapter 3. 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to break down, and a time to build up, a time to weep, and a time to laugh, a time to mourn, and a time to dance, a time to cast away stones, and a time to gather stones, a time to embrace, and a time to refrain from embracing, a time to gain and a time to lose, a time to keep and a time to throw away, a time to tear and a time to sow, a time to keep silent and a time to speak, a time to love and a time to hate, a time of war and a time of peace. As we understand and accept God's design and His timing, we can enjoy life's journey, even with its difficulties and its challenges. 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
6: In the fullness of time, when God sent forth His only begotten Son, He sent Him forth to a profane and ungodly and wicked place called planet Earth as the Word made flesh. The Word made flesh to dwell among us, full of grace and truth. So, to what purpose do your words go out today? Yeah, I'm asking you, to what purpose do your words go out today? Are they full of grace and truth, or are they full of something else? We want to talk about that here today on Viewpoint, and quite frankly, some may say, well, this is one of those things where fools rush in where angels fear to tread. I'm not afraid. I'm not afraid to discuss this subject today concerning our words, because words matter. If words didn't matter, then God would not have sent His Son called the Word of God. If the Word of God was important, then your words and ours, if we profess to be His followers, must be equally important, or at least sufficiently important to reflect the very purposes for which God sent the Word made flesh to dwell among us. Because we're His ambassadors. We're His ambassadors to reveal His kingdom through both our words and our actions. Both our words and our actions. So today on Viewpoint, we're going to take a look at this matter of words. Words do matter. In fact, they matter more than you might want to think. In fact, in this day and age, we almost don't think the words matter at all. In fact, vulgarity has become ordinary. So ordinary that Mark Creech wrote a piece for the Christian Post that really goes to the heart of the matter. It used to be when someone was conversing in such a way that they used profanity or a cuss word or something like that, they would say something like, particularly if it was in the presence of a woman, they would say, "Pardon my French." Do you remember that? "Pardon my French." Would they say that anymore? No. They don't feel like they need pardon at all, because that version of French, so to speak, which is not French at all, has become commonplace, ordinary, in fact, accepted even among professing Christians and many pastors. So today on Viewpoint, we're going to talk about that. I have a question for you also. Some might ask, well, is there a tier list of curse words or bad language that Christians are not supposed to use? Well, when you ask that question, you become a legalist. Did you realize that? You become a legalist, the very thing you fight against, legalism, because you want a list. and you want to come

0: as close as possible to using profane or vulgar language without actually crossing the mark, because you want to know where that line is that you can get as close to it as possible. That's called legalism. Yeah, we don't want to do that, because we're called to live according to the Spirit, not according to the flesh, not according to the standards of the culture, not according to our feelings even. We're called to live according to the standard of Christ, who came to reveal what it was that we were supposed to do, what we were supposed to be, the attitudes of our heart. And so we wrote the Beatitudes, the attitudes of being out of which we speak. We speak out of our attitudes, don't we? So God is just as concerned about our attitudes as he is our actions. In fact, he's just as concerned about our attitudes as he is the words that we speak, because the words come from our attitudes. These are things that we don't think about anymore. There's almost no teaching or preaching in the churches today about this issue, but there should be, because the Bible is full of speech concerning this issue, especially in the New Testament. People say, well, I get my theology from the Apostle Paul. Okay, let's suppose you do. Then you're going to find the Apostle Paul speaks to this issue profoundly. Yes, he does. In a number of different ways. If you go to the Old Testament, you find God also speaks to the issue. In fact, he says, death and life are in the power of the tongue, and he that loveth will eat thereof. In other words, depending on what your words say, your words, as Simon and Garfunkel said, will come back to you in shades of mediocrity, with emptiness and harmony. Yeah, that's what they sang about. And all my words come back to me in shades of mediocrity, with emptiness and harmony. Yeah, well, that's kind of the way language is today here in America. So, again, I welcome you to Viewpoint. I'm Chuck Chrismeyer. It's Conversation with Ever-Increasing Conviction, Talk That Transforms, and I hope you'll stay tuned to the whole program today. And if you happen to miss a part of the program, please go back and listen to the entire program. And you might have your friends, your children, your grandchildren, your relatives, maybe even your pastor, to listen to the program today. Because we're discipling for destiny. Do you know that your words may be defining your destiny? It's not just a matter of whether you confess Christ as your Savior. It's a matter of what else do you confess? What else do you say you believe in? Because as Jesus said, out of the abundance of the heart, the mouth is speaking. So don't say, I didn't mean that. You did mean it. That's why you said it. You said it because you meant it, and it was coming out of the abundance of your heart. So if you want to say, well, you know what? My heart was wrong. I had a malignant heart. I really was contrary to God's standard for my heart. And please forgive me for my heart, out of which I spoke those very unkind or inappropriate words. That's how we'd have to do it. Because it's not a matter of saying, well, you know, pardon my French. No, your French cannot be pardoned, because you spoke it, and you're the owner of it, and it ain't French. Whatever language it is, it's the language of the world, it's the language of the culture, but it's not French. So we're trying to make a certain amount of light of this in a way, because otherwise it becomes an exceedingly serious conversation. So what I want to share with you before the first break, and going into the next segment, I want to share with you excerpts from the wonderful article that was presented by Mark Creech in the Christian Post, titled, When Vulgarity Becomes Ordinary, What the F Word Says About Us. And he's not talking about the word freedom. Do you have freedom in Christ to use the F word? Do you have freedom in Christ to use any vulgar term? Do you have freedom in Christ to use the words that we create to try to say that we're not saying the vulgar words, when in fact we really are? We're just putting them in another form. You see, this whole thing becomes a matter of serious evaluation of our hearts. And what is vulgar anyway? What would you say is vulgar? How would you measure that which is vulgar? Well, for one thing, it comes from a Latin word that has to do with common. What the common people will say. So I have a question for you. Are you common people? If you're born again, if you're in Christ, you're a new creature, so are you common people? Then why do you speak like it? Why do you talk like the world when you're not common people? Are you trying to win the world by becoming more common with the world? I thought the Apostle Paul said, no, we're not of the world, so don't be conformed to it. What in the world are we doing anyway? Or saying, we'll be back.
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0: I have researched this matter rather considerably to make sure it wasn't just my own thoughts and my own opinions. The matter of language. Looking at it not just from a biblical standpoint, but from a cultural standpoint, from a social standpoint, from a relational standpoint. So here is what the famous or infamous AI, almost intelligent, tells us about vulgarity. Vulgar language consists of rude, taboo, or offensive words used to express strong emotions, frustration, or insults. Then they give a list, a three-category list: mild vulgarities, moderate vulgarities, and severe vulgarities. Well, three of the most despised words in America considered severe vulgarities. One of them is called the F word. Now, here on this program, you have never, ever heard me use any of these words. Either the mild vulgarities, the moderate vulgarities, or the severe vulgarities. Why won't I do that? It's not in my vocabulary. And I think I have a pretty good vocabulary. But it's not in my vocabulary. You know why? Because I'm a Christian. That's why. That's why. Do I live in a world where I hear these vulgarities? Absolutely. You can't miss it. As one who taught school for 9 years in an area of the country that was on the low end of sociological estimation, I heard it all the time. Did I hear it from school teachers? Yes. As a practicing lawyer for 20 years, did I hear it? Absolutely. Did I hear it from clients who professed to be Christians? Yes. Did I hear it from other lawyers? Yes. Did I hear it even from judges? Yes. But I also heard it from pastors when I was running for the state legislature in California. It shocked me that a pastor, and this was back in the mid-1970s, the prominent pastor of a Presbyterian church, I sat in his office, and the first thing he said was a so-called mild vulgarity out of his mouth. Why did he feel the necessity of doing that? It was part of his word culture. Apparently, that's how he talked. And if he talked like that in the mid-1970s, just think what he talked like today. So that's what this article about when vulgarity becomes ordinary is about. This gentleman says, why does it seem everybody has to be using the F word these days? You hear it almost everywhere. It pours from television, movies, music, podcasts, social media, sporting events, workplaces, restaurants, and everyday conversations. People who would once have been embarrassed to say it in public now use it repeatedly, sometimes almost unconsciously. It is the foulest and most vulgar word in the English language. There's only one or two others that are related to it that are considered among those foul words. And some of them, at least one of them, is constantly used by Christians. How do I know? Because I've heard it, even from pastors. So the writer says it is the foulest and most vulgar word in the English language, that is the F word. Yet was once considered almost unspeakable has become a conversational commonplace. How did this happen? How did this happen? For centuries, the word remained socially taboo. Until 1965, the word did not appear in a single English language dictionary. What happened in 1965? The sexual revolution, friends. That's what happened. It was a total rebellion against all authority, including God's authority, parental authority, governmental authority, and against all sexual taboos. In other words, it normalized and naturalized sexual promiscuity as a good thing. Isn't it interesting that the F word did not appear in a single English language dictionary until 1965, the year before my wife and I were married? Such obscure obscenity is repeated constantly now, sometimes curious happenings. Eventually, it loses its ability to rattle us. In other words, it just becomes normative and commonplace. So the F word has undergone an extraordinary transformation in our time. How? Why? Once primarily a crude term for sexual intercourse, it is now an all-purpose expression. People use it when they're angry, happy, surprised, frightened, impressed, disgusted, excited, frustrated, or can't even remember any other words. This is a major word in their vocabulary. It can function as a verb, a noun, insult, exclamation, intensifier, even little more than a verbal filler, which is the way so many use it. For some people, it has almost become a punctuation mark. It's the story of how a vulgar word became ordinary. The worst of the vulgar words became ordinary. Which, this writer says, it raises a more important question. What happens to a culture when vulgarity is no longer embarrassing? Christians sometimes approach this subject by asking, where does the Bible specifically say I can't use this particular word? That approach misses the point. Indeed, it does. That is a legalistic question. What you're saying is, tell me where the boundaries are because I want to get as close as possible to using whatever words I can and still not be considered vulgar. What? And you're a Christian? You got to be kidding me. I thought you were seeking first the kingdom of God and his righteousness. Apparently not so much. It looks like we're seeking the approval of the world. We want to be assimilated into the ways of the world. We want the world to recognize us as one of them. So that thinking that we're going to become more relevant and win some of them to Christ. You got to be kidding me. They just call us hypocrites. Full of religious hype. In a culture saturated with profanity, sometimes what a Christian restrains himself from saying can speak even more loudly. Our words are not disconnected from our hearts, says this author. A person can speak without obscenity and still lie, gossip, slander, boast, manipulate, or wound others with words. Nevertheless, habitual speech reveals something. What does it reveal? If filthy words characteristically flow from our mouths, the answer is not the vocabulary. We ought to ask what is happening within us, in our hearts. We've taken one of the crudest expressions for one of the most intimate and sacred human acts between a husband and wife and turned it into an expression of rage, contempt, ridicule, excitement, frustration, and casual emphasis, and now used to describe almost everything. When one vulgar word must carry nearly every emotional burden, language has not necessarily become freer, it's become simply poorer. In other words, we become street persons. In the name of Christ. Are you listening? When obscene speech becomes so commonplace that we scarcely notice it, it's a problem is not merely linguistic, it's spiritual. Jesus said that the mouth ultimately speaks from the heart's abundance. So, if a foul tongue is characteristic of your speech, you don't merely need to clean up your language, you need to have your heart cleaned. And I agree with this man. Totally. This is such a horrible problem, friends. It's something that my wife and I have noticed. It's something that grieves our hearts when we hear even Christian friends who use language that is so contrary to the word, will, and ways of the Lord. It's like they're trying to get as close as they can to the world and be accepted. It's unbelievable. So how does this relate to obscenity? Well, the first obscenity prosecution in the United States did not occur until 1815, at the height of the evangelical explosion of the Second Great Awakening. Oh, in other words, when Christ came into the picture and people were being transformed, all of a sudden, obscenity became an issue. Is that any wonder? Since we're called to righteousness and holiness, without which no man shall see the Lord. So the challenge of the future is no longer how to ban such adult obscenity, but how to deal with its existence. And where is it coming from? The heart. That's where it's coming from. I remember, because it was during my lifetime, that a book came out that caught the nation by surprise. At least it seemed to catch the nation by surprise. J.D. Salinger's The Catcher in the Rye. It came out in 1951, 6 years after I was born. That's a fur piece back. It became one of the most controversial novels in U.S. history since the early 1960s. Disputes over Catcher in the Rye rose in more than 70 communities across the United States. Legal disputes. School boards banned the novel, while others removed it from school reading lists and restricted it, requiring students to obtain parental permission to read it. In other words, parents had to permit their kids to be exposed to salaciousness, pornography, vulgar language, sexual promiscuity. And parents were supposed to be permitting this? So J.D. Salinger's The Catcher in the Rye was banned or challenged in U.S. schools and libraries, primarily due to its raw profanity, sexual references, and rebellious themes. Profanity and vulgarity, sexual content, promotion of rebellion, and then association ultimately with crime. Wow. No wonder people opposed it. But then again, in American life at that time, there was a shift that was taking place. The hips were beginning to shift to the music. Hips were beginning to shift to the music. And the sexual revolution was beginning with rock and roll. So rebellious themes, profanity, and sexual references began to be introduced into the culture. But in general, people didn't receive them until the 1960s and the sexual revolution and the rebellion against all authority, including God's authority. And then all of a sudden, everything began to explode. There were no boundaries anymore. We called it freedom. But freedom isn't free, friends. You got to pay the price you're going to have to sacrifice for your so-called liberty. And you know what's happening in Christian lives? You're paying the price for your foul language. So what does the Bible say about foul language? Does it say anything? We're going to talk about that in the second half of the program. But until then, I went to the infinite wisdom of Wikipedia to see if Wikipedia had anything to say about profanity. Here's what it said. Profanity, also known as swearing, cursing, or cussing, is the usual of usage of notional offensive words for a variety of purposes, including to demonstrate disrespect or negativity, to relieve pain, to express a strong emotion like anger, as a grammatical intensifier or emphasis, or to express informality or conversational intimacy. In other words, to try to make somebody feel you're one with them. It's considered impolite, a violation of social norms, and in some religious groups it says it's considered a sin. Oh, some religious groups, like the Jewish people in the Talmud, profanity outlawed. Yeah, but how about in the New Testament? How about in the New Testament? We'll talk about that. But according to Wikipedia's analysis of profanity, profanity may be described as offensive language, dirty words, or taboo words, among other descriptors. In other words, as some people say, pardon my French. So the question then comes, should Christians cuss? That was another article that came up. I have it right in front of me. Should Christians cuss? Well, what is cussing? It's just a word. One writer said, I was a brand new believer, and I was having a conversation with a friend about language. And he used cuss words, and he said to me, it's just a word, just a combination of letters, a string of phonetic sounds. So his argument, he said, essentially was that all words are amoral and therefore not sinful. So a Christian might use the D word, the S word, the F word, or any other word, and all such uses are perfectly legitimate. In fact, he would go on to argue using those kinds of words is sometimes right, even necessary, because they're the only kind of words that show the force that's necessary to make the point I'm trying to make. The writer says, I was deeply troubled by this at that time, and more so now. How about you? We'll get back to some deeper expressions of this now when we get back, friends. Do words matter?
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0: Why do words matter? Now you say, well, my goodness, you're rushing in where angels fear to tread here. You're stepping on toes. No, I'm not stepping on toes. I'm stepping on hearts. And I'm not doing it. I'm just introducing the subject that God introduces himself through his own son and then through his prophets and through his apostles. That's all I'm doing. I'm just applying what they say. Bring it out in the open so that we can have a legitimate conversation about it. And indeed, you say, well, how's the conversation going? Well, it depends on how you're responding. And you are responding. You're hearing what's being said, and you're responding in your mind or in your heart, maybe even with your mouth. There are some listening right now who might have responded with a curse word or of some other vulgar word in reaction. Why did you do that? What motivated you to do that? You see, it's the motivation of the heart that's the problem. And our words are a reflection of who we profess to be. If we profess to be a Christian, then our words will reflect it. They will prevail in exposing exactly who we are, how we think, what we believe, not just what we believe, but how we deal with people, how we deal with issues, how we respond when things are difficult. That's what our real words reflect. They reflect what is already in our hearts. So how do you respond? How do you respond when something happens that you didn't expect or you don't like? If you're driving and somebody cuts you off, what's your verbal response, if any? Just asking. I didn't hear it, but God did. God hears every word. He sees everything. He knows every thought, and he hears every word. You know why that's important? Because Jesus made this statement, by your words you will be justified, and by your words you will be condemned. I didn't say that. I'm just repeating what Jesus said. By your words you will be justified, and by your words you will be condemned. Do you think that means that words matter? It's not just confessing Jesus, that you believe in God and that Jesus is the Savior of the world. That's not the only thing that matters. Does your life reflect what you say you believe? According to the Hebrew wording, the meaning of the word believe, you don't believe at all because your life doesn't reflect it. So Jesus put it this way. He said, let your light so shine before men. What light is that? Well, if you're speaking vulgarities, indecent language, attitudes that are rebellious, that are derogative, and so on, if you're speaking the language of the world, how are you letting your light shine before men? No, you're not letting your light shine before men. Here's what Jesus said about your condition. He said, but if the light that is in you be darkness, then how great is that darkness? That's what Jesus said. Now, can you understand why you won't hear this kind of a message from the pulpits of America? Because they know that the majority of people sitting in the pews don't want to hear it and will walk out the door. That's what they believe. And a huge number of pastors use the same language. So they're guilty of sin already. And then you've heard them use the language, even from the pulpit, and you say, wait a minute, Pastor. You're telling us to speak other than what you do? You see what the problem is? So what we're doing is defining deviancy down. We're becoming an increasingly decadent culture. Debauchery. Decadence. A state of moral decline driven by extreme self-indulgence. Self-indulgence? Yes. This language, friends, and the devolving of this language is an expression of the decaying moral and spiritual nature of Christians and American life. So, decadence means a moral or cultural decline, decay or deterioration. How much farther do we have to deteriorate than to make the F word the most normative word in people's conversation? Even in movies, on television, on ball games, in conversation, on the internet. I mean, it's just everywhere. And it's not just in this country. I came across the most amazing article. Here it is right here. It's from a writer in Bangladesh. Bangladesh? That's right, Bangladesh. Here's what he says. Patterns of vulgar and indecent language in digital communication, evidence from Gen Z users of Bangladesh. He's saying this is normative now among Gen Zers in Bangladesh. Friends, it's normative among Gen Zers in America. Supposedly a Christian nation, or at least a formerly Christian nation. How can such a thing be? The increasing use of obscene, vulgar, indecent, and offensive language, once confined to private or informal speech contexts, such language now circulates openly on social media timelines, comment sections, live streams, and messaging platforms. The phenomenon raised critical questions about linguistic norms, moral boundaries, digital ethics, and the broader consequences of online communication practices in a developing democratic society. How can you have a democracy when the people don't respect one another and they don't even respect the language? If democracy is the rule of the people and this is the way people are being, what does that say for the future of democratic societies? They're on the way out. We have become Sodom and Gomorrah through our words. Our words are an expression of Sodom and Gomorrah. One writer says, as Christians, we try daily to use our words with care and to cultivate understanding. I hope that's the case for most, but I'm not convinced that it is. But he says he's trying to be nice. He's trying to be nice and not too pointed about it. But he says, still, we fall short. Of course we do. That's why we're talking about it right here on Viewpoint today. What more can we understand about the words we use and their impact that could help us better love others, pointing us to Christ, to help build the kingdom of heaven? Well, question, are we building the kingdom of heaven by using the words of the world? I thought we were not supposed to be of the world, in the world, but not of it. So if we're using the language, the ways of the world, I'm not talking about general English language, I'm talking about the ways of the world, the spirit of the world. That's what the vulgar language is reflecting, the spirit of the world. Apparently, we really like it. Apparently, we love it because we're using it even in the name of Christ. People are using it even to communicate supposedly evangelistic motives. What would you say are the two most widely recognized, most common and frequently used profanities considered to be the worst of the worst? Severe vulgarities. Remember the categorization: mild vulgarities, moderate vulgarities, severe vulgarities. Well, we're not even going to voice those words here because you know what they are. How do you know what they are? Because you hear them all the time and maybe you speak them. That's how you know what they are. These things have not happened in a corner, friends. It's open and notorious in front of us, and God sees it all. That's the problem. And it's reflecting our hearts. The Bible teaches that believers should avoid unwholesome and vulgar and abusive language and speech. Really? So then you ask the question, well, what is it? Come on now. If you have to ask that question, then you already don't want to hear the message. You've already determined, I want to walk in the ways that I'm walking. I want to get as close as I can to walking in the ways of the world. I don't want to be constrained by anything. I don't want to have any kind of rule. No, it's not about rules. It's about your relationship with the Lord. You cannot say that you have a loving and kind relationship with Jesus if Jesus would not speak the way you do. Period. So, if Jesus were present in your telephone conversation or in your internet chat or in whatever you're responding on some Facebook response and you use language, would Jesus approve it? This problem became so severe, friends, about 10 years ago, we used to have on our website an opportunity for people to respond and give their thoughts in response to a program and so on. Well, many people did want to legitimately respond, but there were some who couldn't restrain themselves. They just had a propensity to use vulgarities. That's all they wanted to do. They feel free to use vulgarities. So rather than promote that, we got rid of the whole site. Don't want to deal with that. Don't want to help somebody promote their vulgarities just because we give them a platform to do it. It's not advancing the kingdom of God. John Piper. Some people think a lot of John Piper. And he wrote concerning this issue, he said, here's some thoughts on cussing. Christians are called to high standards with the words we speak, on the tongue's use and misuse of words. So he says there are four general principles that guide us. One, don't misuse mighty words. What does he call mighty words? Words like God, Jesus, damn, and hell. Why are they mighty words? because they're words in the Bible that have severe consequences, implications. The problem with those words, he says, that they take things that are unbelievably important and serious and turn them into moments of smallness. Don't belittle solemn words and don't use vulgar words, he says. Don't do it. Let there be no filthiness, nor foolish talk, nor crude joking coming out of your mouth. We'll be back.
4: Have you ever considered what the early church was like? Many people are developing a heart longing for a greater fulfillment in our practices as Christians. A recent study showed 53,000 people a week are leaving the back door of America's churches in frustration. What is going on? Why has there not been even a 1% gain among followers of Christ in the last 25 years? Could it be that God is seeking to restore first century Christianity for the 21st century? Jesus said, I'll build my church. Is Christ by his Spirit stirring to prepare the church for the 21st century? The early church prayed together and broke bread from house to house. They were family, and it was said by all who observed, behold how they love one another. Incredible.
3: 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We can revive first century Christianity for the 21st century.
4: It's about people, not programs. It's about a body, not a building.
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0: Before we go further and take a look at what the Bible actually says about foul language and these vulgarities and our attitudes and so on, and by the way, there are many, many passages which we'll go into here, but I want to just call attention to our listeners there in Massachusetts and Connecticut and New York, because we have so many listeners there. I've been listening for over 25 years to this program, whole families listening to this program and having their children have been discipled by this program. We've been told about that over and over again. So we have held about every other year for the past 20 some years a breakfast there in Massachusetts for our listeners. And we're doing it again this year on October 31st, 8 a.m. in the morning, October 31st, from 8 a.m. until about 11:30. It is a full morning, full breakfast, wonderful time of fellowship. And you're going to hear from me. You're going to hear from my wife. All of our books and materials are going to be there. Many other books and materials that perhaps you didn't even know about. Special offers are going to be there. And it's just an amazing time of fellowship and encouragement. It's great to see so many people then who are of like mind, like heart. Particularly up in the Northeast, friends, I tell you. So if you're interested, and I hope you are, then you need to make your reservations immediately because time is running out. There are only a few days now until the deadline. So here's how you do it. You go to the website, saveus.org. 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Right there on the homepage is the place for you to sign up. Okay? Hopefully you'll bring a friend or two or three and maybe a whole family. And it is a wonderful investment in their future and in their life. So much so, actually, that a couple of young people who came years ago ultimately met that way and are now married as a result. Never know. Just never know. 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And we'll make sure we get the reservation information that way. It's probably too late to try to write a check because we don't know how soon you will get it. But those are the best ways to do it, and please do it immediately. It's very important. We have to be able to tell the folk there at the Crestview Country Club in Agawam what they can expect. It's a gorgeous place. It's an absolutely wonderful place, the best place we have ever gathered in the 20-some years that we've been doing this. And so you're gonna enjoy it. It's a great opportunity. All right, enough said about that. So, we want to finish up by taking a look at what the Bible says about foul language. The Bible doesn't build it, develop it into mild vulgarities or moderate vulgarities or severe vulgarities. All vulgarities are vulgarities from God's viewpoint. Okay? If it's rude, if it's deemed taboo or offensive, used to express strong emotions, frustration, or insults, but not in the regular use of words in our language, you just cannot justify it. There's no justifying it, because what it does, it's reflecting what's in your heart. Now, let's suppose that you are a new Christian, and I understand this, and you've been in a habit practice of a habit form of using language like that. I understand that. And in spite of the fact that you don't want to speak like that, you find it happening every once in a while, that's understandable. But you need to be walking out of that. You see, that's part of the message of overcoming. And so, even though in my book, The Power to Overcome, we do not talk about the words of our mouth, the language like this, this is just a special program today. But it applies in The Power to Overcome. You cannot be an overcomer if you continue to yield to this kind of language coming out of your mouth, because it's revealing what's in your heart. And what's in your heart is determining whether or not you're going to be an overcomer or not. It just is. There's no way around it. There's no way to justify it. There's no way around it. Are we all sinners saved by grace? Absolutely. Some grew up in a habit pattern, even in homes where parents constantly use this kind of language. Okay, I understand that. But you're not in that family anymore. You're in the family of God, so act like it. Ask the Lord to help you to get a governor on your lips and to conform your heart to so that you're not prone to think like these things and speak like you are. You can be an overcomer, my friends. You can be an overcomer. God wants you to be an overcomer. He does not want you to speak like the world. He does not want your life to resemble that of the wicked counterparts in the world from which you said you were saved. No. So you might want to seriously consider getting a copy of my book, The Power to Overcome. It is so practical, friends. And I said, we don't deal specifically with this issue. This is a corollary issue dealing with what it is that we need to overcome. There's so many things we need to overcome. We're in a perpetual life of overcoming. You're never going to fully succeed in overcoming. The Apostle Paul said, I don't even consider myself to have already arrived, but I'm forgetting those things that are behind and pressing forward onto those things that are before. I press toward the mark for the prize of the high calling of God in Christ Jesus. And that's what you need to be doing. That's what we're trying to encourage you to do here on program today and in the book, The Power to Overcome. $25 right there on the website, saveus.org. You won't be disappointed. It's such an encouraging book. Goes right to the heart of things. It doesn't mess around. It helps us to grapple with the things that are taking us down. You don't want to be taken down, I know. So let's not be taken down. Let's rise up and be overcomers. It's on the website, saveus.org. You can call us at 1-800-SAVE-USA or write to us at Save America Ministries, P.O. Box 70879, Richmond, Virginia, 23255. Okay, now, follow these things. Here's what Ephesians 5:4 says. Let there be no filthiness nor foolish talk, that is communications, nor crude joking, which are out of place. Let there not be any of that come out of your mouth. Then also let no corrupting talk come out of your mouths, but only such as is good for building up, that it may give grace, enabling power to those who hear. Then in Colossians 3:8, but now you must put them all away, anger, wrath, malice, slander, and obscene talk from your mouth. Do not lie one to another, seeing that you put off the old self with his practices and put on the new man, Let your speech, Colossians 4:6, let your speech always be gracious, seasoned with salt, so that you may know how you ought to answer every person. And this is not talking about salty language, friends. This is talking about language that ultimately is preservative and healing in the culture and in relationships. Exodus 27, you shall not take the name of the Lord your God in vain, for the Lord will not hold him guiltless who takes his name in vain. So why are you using the word Jesus as an expletive? What are you doing? You're violating the most essential element of the prohibitions of Scripture, not to use the name of the Lord in vain. But you are. How many Christians do that? Say, Jesus this and Jesus that. Come on. Are we born again or not? Matthew 12:37, Jesus said, for by your words you will be justified, and by your words you will be condemned. Matthew 12:36, I tell you, Jesus said, on the day of judgment, people will give account for every careless word they speak. Whoa. And you thought Jesus was just little gentle Jesus, sweet and mild? No. He's the Word made flesh, and he says, now, you're supposed to be following me. I obeyed the Father. I did his will. I spoke like he spoke. I didn't speak expletives. I didn't speak vulgarities. I didn't try to become like the world. Now, you are supposed to follow me. Oh. James, the brother of Jesus, said, from the same mouth come blessing and cursing. My brothers, these things ought not so to be. Jesus said in Matthew 15, it's not that which goes into the mouth that defiles a person, but what comes out of his mouth. That's what's defiling you. What's coming out of my mouth? What words are coming out of my mouth that are reflecting what's inside my heart? And of course, Paul says, don't be conformed to this world, but be transformed by the renewing of your mind. That's one of the things that we have to have. A renewed mind, friends, will not allow us to speak this kind of thing. It's not about legalism. It's about life. Life in Christ. Are you in Christ or not? James, the brother of Jesus, says, if anyone thinks he's religious and doesn't bridle his tongue, but deceives his heart, that person's religion is worthless. First Peter 3:10, whoever desires to love life and see good days, let him keep his tongue from evil and his lips from speaking deceit. Deuteronomy 5:11, you shall not take the name of the Lord your God in vain, for the Lord will not hold you guiltless who takes his name in vain. Proverbs 21:23, whoever keeps his mouth and his tongue keeps himself out of trouble. Proverbs 15:4, a gentle tongue is a tree of life, but perverseness in the tongue is a breach in the spirit. Matthew 5:22, but I say to you, Jesus said, that everyone who is angry with his brother will be liable to judgment, and whoever insults his brother will be liable to the council, and whoever says, you fool, will be liable to the hell of fire. Why? Because humankind is made in God's image. That's why. Because you're assaulting God when you do that. The good person out of the good treasure of his heart produces good, and the evil person out of his evil treasure produces evil. For out of the abundance of the heart his mouth speaks. Death and life are in the power of the tongue, and those who love it will eat the fruit thereof. Proverbs 18:21. James 1. Know this, my beloved brothers, that every person be quick to hear, slow to speak, and slow to anger. The fear of the Lord is hatred of evil, pride and arrogance in the way of evil, and perverted speech. I hate, says the Lord. No human being can tame the tongue. It's a restless evil full of deadly poison, said Jesus' brother James. So put away from you crooked speech. Put devious talk far from you. Don't swear either by heaven or by earth. But let your yes be yes and your no be no, that you may not fall under condemnation. Whoever guards his mouth preserves his life, and he who opens wide his lips comes to ruin. And there's a good one to finish. Let the words of my mouth and the meditation of my heart be acceptable in your sight, Lord, my rock and my redeemer. Isn't that good? May the words of my mouth and the meditation of my heart be acceptable in your sight, O Lord, my strength and my redeemer. I hope this has been helpful today. Maybe there's the Holy Spirit has brought some conviction. That's the whole purpose of the Word of God. That's the purpose of the Holy Spirit, to guide us into all truth and to bring conviction so that we can be made whole. Thanks for joining us. Become a partner, friend, send your gifts by faith to Save America Ministries. Those of you in Massachusetts, Connecticut, and New York, make sure you sign up immediately for the breakfast, saveus.org, right there at the website. 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
1: In his book, Abortion and the Conscience of the Nation, Ronald Reagan quoted the late Malcolm Muggeridge, who wrote, "Either life is always and in all circumstances sacred or intrinsically of no account. It is inconceivable that it should be in some cases the one and in some the other." Our country needs the pro-life movement to be the conscience of the nation, holding up the banner for life, proclaiming the sanctity of life. Being that conscience means we remind the nation that every time a human life is lost, including a defenseless preborn child, we've lost a member of our human family. It means we strongly oppose assisted suicide for our elderly and those with disabilities, and that we encourage others to try a little kindness, patience, and understanding. And we do it with love in our hearts and smiles on our faces, because life is precious.
0: This has been Pro-Life Perspective from National Right to Life at nrlc.org.
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4: Do you trust God, or just say that you trust God? Hi, I'm Chuck Bentley with My Money Life from Crown. Wouldn't it be wonderful to wake up tomorrow with the ability to trust the Lord in everything? Imagine no doubts or fears. But trust doesn't usually develop overnight. It grows as we walk with God through the uncertainties of life. Proverbs 3:5-6 says, "Trust in the Lord with all your heart, and lean not on your own understanding. 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Fear tempts us to take control, hoard what we have, or make decisions without seeking wise counsel. 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And over your lifetime, you'll see His faithfulness. 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
1: American Family News, I'm Rusty Pugh. Hurricane Isaias is rapidly intensifying, sending 40 Alabama counties into a state of emergency. Meteorologist Adam Klotz has the latest update.
2: Hurricane Isaias, currently a Cat 1, will become a Category 2. As it runs into the northern Gulf, it starts to weaken a little bit. It runs into dry air. It runs into some hostile conditions, upper-level winds. Still, though, hurricane warning, Panama City over towards Biloxi. That's where the winds are really going to arrive. And we can time this out a little bit. Friday afternoon and evening, that's when things really start to deteriorate. It's Friday night into early Saturday morning, and then it will start to head north, kind of quickly falling apart without any of those warm waters to fuel it. But it is going to push a wall of water up along in front of it. But if you're a little bit inland, there could be some severe weather as well, isolated tornadoes, as we watch this drag on shore into the early morning hours of Saturday.
1: Secretary of State Marco Rubio traveling to Portugal as part of a three-nation trip to Europe. Speaking to reporters alongside the Portuguese foreign minister in Lisbon, Rubio called for an end to the war in Ukraine, referring to the conflict as a stalemate.
3: I think and I hope that the risk of escalation is one of the things that will bring both sides to the table and willing to negotiate a settlement to this war. In the end, we do not believe that there is a military solution to this conflict, to this war. We think this war needs to end in a negotiated settlement. The sooner, the better. The United States stands ready to facilitate that.
1: Authorities arresting an 18-year-old in Minnesota, accused of plotting a terrorist attack against the Mall of America. Garrett Tenney has more from Minneapolis.
4: Prosecutors say this 18-year-old wanted to carry out a mass casualty attack. He considered targeting an amusement park, but ultimately he settled on the Mall of America as his target because the owners are Jewish. According to the criminal complaint, Sheikh Dun Mohammed Abdullahi wanted to be a martyr and hoped to kill as many as 60 people later this month at a large Asian celebration at the Mall of America. Mohammed is an American citizen born in the U.S., but his parents are from Somalia. In court documents suggest that's where he wanted to be, fighting for ISIS. At one point, he allegedly said, "I want to get martyred, God willing."
1: Opponents of a newly enacted Massachusetts law that removed restrictions on late-term abortion are making a final push to put the issue before voters. Chris Woodward has more.
5: Sam Mealy, director of Massachusetts Family Action and chair of the Compassionate Care Coalition Ballot Committee, says his group is collecting signatures for a petition referendum.
6: Our goal is to gather 49,716 certified signatures. Now, a lot of signatures get thrown out for whatever reason, so our goal is 100,000 signatures. We think that's not only a good goal on paper, but it's also very doable, and it allows a very large buffer in case some get thrown out.
5: Signed by Governor Maura Healey in August, the law allows abortions up to the moment of birth. Supporters have defended the measure as health care, but Mealy pushes back against that characterization, arguing the statute goes too far.
6: Health care implies bringing, you know, help to somebody who is sick. It's not just aiding you in whatever you want to do. So, like, you know, the point of medicine is to make somebody better.
5: The coalition, which includes Democrats for Life, has a strict window to meet its signature goal before the law officially takes effect.
6: Massachusetts is not a lost cause. People say that. People say we're a left-wing state. We're a purple state. We got most amount of independence. People just want common sense politics. And this governor, I think, has overplayed her hand and gone way too radical for the majority of the voters in this state.
5: I'm Chris Woodward.
1: President Trump made his way to Texas to push voters to vote for Republican Senate candidate Ken Paxton ahead of the midterm elections. More from Madeline Rivera.
7: Tallarico and Paxton are locked in a tight race, raising Democrat hopes that they can finally win statewide office in the Lone Star State for the first time in decades. The president touched on immigration, crime, and socialism as he seeks to appeal to voters, arguing Democratic gains would threaten the Republican agenda.
1: 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I'm Rusty P.
8: I'm Ruth Kramer with Mission Network News. Youth protests in France over the last week were sparked by school conditions, but it's exploded into widespread unrest. Over 6,000 have been arrested, mostly teens. Anna Massimi with Far FM, a Transworld Radio

0: partner says the riots no longer have a single cause.
1: I think a lot of the young people, for them, it's kind of like an excuse to join into a movement where they can express the things that they don't agree with anymore. A lot of those young people who are violent on the street against the police are usually also kids that don't go to school anymore. It's not the same fight. So everyone is kind of fighting for their own cause.
0: Christians in France are meeting young people with gospel hope. Pray they choose Christ's peace. And Prisoners for Christ, based in the United States, has shipped more than 30,000 Christian living resources to inmates and prison chaplains so far this year. Two discipleship resources they share help parents in prison build godly relationships with their children, even from behind bars. Hannah's gift is for mothers, and Malachi Dad's is for fathers. Jill Payne-Holman with PFC says the curriculums make sure that parents first understand the gospel for themselves.
2: It's a multi-pronged approach to their own spiritual well-being, how to do family reconciliation, and help impart that spiritual well-being into their kids.
0: Both Hannah's Gift and Malachi Dad's were written by inmates for inmates. Parenting from prison means facing broken relationships. It's not easy, but God is at work. Find your place in the story at missionnews.org. 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
3: Hello, everyone. 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
4: Well, welcome to Family Talk, the broadcast division of the Dr. James Dobson Family Institute. I'm Roger Marsh. You know, few things frighten a parent more than watching a child make destructive choices. You can teach them right from wrong, of course. You can love them deeply and pray faithfully, and yet still wonder where these choices might lead. For Emil Easy Zwane, rebellion eventually led to violence, expulsion from school, and membership in one of America's most notorious street gangs. His parents could never have imagined where his life was headed or the dramatic change that was coming. On today's edition of Family Talk, you'll hear how God reached a teenager who seemed to be headed down a dangerous path and led him on a road to redemption instead. Now here's Dr. James Dobson, joined by former Family Talk co-host Dr. Meg Meeker, to introduce today's guest, Emil Easy Zwane, here on Family Talk.
3: I want to begin the introduction of our guest, Easy Zwane, and he is with the National Bible Bee, and that's where I met him. And before I introduce him further, I want to say that Shirley and I had the opportunity to attend the National Bible Bee. Mm. And I'm telling you, if you get a chance to do that, don't miss it. It's in San Antonio, Texas, and 4,000 kids around the United States compete with the ability to quote scripture.
5: Isn't that the way
3: it works is they give them a large section of scripture, large from my perspective, Shirley, and then they have the competition. And it comes down to the winner, and they can't really miss anything. It's amazing. I'm telling you, we sat on the front row and watched those kids. One of them who won the middle school championship has a speech impediment, and he did not miss a single word, and he won that division.
5: Good for him. Wow. And doesn't it make your heart just leap to see these young people who are being trained in Bible knowledge and getting those roots set down very deep? It's
3: they're nearly
5: so
3: all homeschooled, as you would imagine.
5: Yeah. Yes.
3: Easy, it's so good to have you here. I appreciate you being with us.
6: This is such a delight, Doctor. You know, especially after being a new believer and growing up and listening to you on the radio. Never did I think I'd be on this side of the microphone, and it is such a joy, and what a joy it was to be with you and Shirley at the Bible Bee. Like you, I was sitting there in awe with my jaw hitting the ground.
3: We sat together. at dinner
6: right.
3: that night.
6: Yes,
3: twice, I believe.
6: Yeah, and we had that private brunch, and then we sat together at dinner as well.
3: And I got so interested in your story and where you've been and how you got to this moment that I asked you to come be our guest and share some of those spiritual experiences and others.
6: And boy, was I surprised when you did that. You know, you kept asking me questions. I thought, boy, Dr. Dobbs is asking a lot of questions. Then it dawned on me, this is what you've done for almost 40 years every day.
3: It is what I do. And I do want to know. So you attended Biola University, where my son Ryan graduated. You're a former associate pastor. You're now president of Living Waters Publications, which was founded by Ray Comfort, a friend of mine.
6: Right.
3: And I really appreciate you joining us today.
6: Oh, thank you, doctor. It's an honor.
3: Your background is really fascinating. You grew up in Lebanon,
6: right.
3: I believe.
6: Right.
3: All right.
6: Yeah, I was born in Lebanon in 1975, and believe it or not, that almost didn't happen. Back in that time, abortion on demand was illegal in Lebanon, but if she got special clearance from her primary physician, she was typically permitted to have one. So my mother had done that twice before I was born, and when she found out she was pregnant with me, she made a third attempt. But she recounted to me that as she sat in the doctor's office that day, he looked over at her and just simply said, "I'm not going to let you do this one."
3: Wow. Wonder why he picked you.
6: You know, I don't know. And when my mother shared that with me, I have to say, it was during a really special mother-son moment. It was a warm and joyous moment. And she looked at me as if to say, "I can't imagine my life without you." Mm-hmm. And it was in that context that she shared that with me. My mother was one of the most amazing women who've ever lived, compassionate, kind, loving. And so at that moment, she looked and was thinking, I can't imagine if I had done that. And you know, she intimated regret that she had even done that in the past, you know. And
3: so you didn't know that for a long time.
6: I didn't. No, I was about 9 or 10 when she shared that with me.
3: Wow. What was her reaction when the doctor said, "Sorry, I'm not going to do this"?
6: I think at the time she was probably shocked, you know, because he had allowed her to do it twice before. And so I think, you know, she realized she had no choice. I mean, if he didn't give her clearance, she couldn't do it. But I know that at the moment she shared that with me, she was looking back on that time, and that doctor was probably in her heart and mind the greatest friend she ever had.
3: Mm. Mm. But you turned out to be a really tough kid.
6: Yeah. Yeah.
3: You were the ultimate strong-willed child,
6: as
3: I call it.
6: I was. I mean, I was quite the nightmare at the time. You know, being born in Lebanon when I was, 1975, I was born in September, but about 5 months before that, a huge civil war broke out in Lebanon that tore the country apart. And it was a real difficult time for my family. And, you know, my mother already had four children, my older brother, and then I had three sisters, and then I was the youngest of the five. And so times were tough there. Times were difficult.
5: Do you remember those early years of, you know, being in kindergarten and early grade school over there?
6: You know, I do have wartime? Brief memories because I was about 4 and a half when we ended up moving to the United States.
5: Okay.
6: So, you know, I just found myself one January morning being snatched out of bed, thrown to the back of a car and driven through the crazy streets of Beirut, Lebanon, only to then be thrown onto this giant tube called an airplane and flown to this new and strange land. And, you know, at that age, you don't have a say in anything. You know, you're kind of like glorified luggage. They just throw you here, there, and everywhere.
3: You had uncles here
6: right.
3: in the United States.
6: So one of my uncles had emigrated years before. He was younger, got educated here, and started his career. And, you know, my father was more advanced in age. In fact, he was 65 when I was born. Believe it or not, this January, he just turned 105
3: really?
6: Years
5: wow.
6: old. Yeah.
5: Is, wow.
6: Yeah. I'm 83, doctor, but plastic surgery works wonders.
5: Yeah. No. 70s, 1975, yeah.
6: Right. Doesn't quite work. But yeah, so, you know, my uncles saw that we were in a bad predicament. The war was tearing the country apart. We had had relatives that died. There were times when food was scarce. You'd have to line up, you know, to get bread. I mean, the war lasted till 1990.
3: And help me remember, Lebanon had a high percentage of Christians at that time.
6: Right. It was kind of split up between the Christian segment or the Maronite Catholic segment, which was the majority. And then you had, you know, your Muslim population, Sunni and Shiites. And then you had what were called the Druze. But yeah, it was unique in the Middle East in that the Christian population was the largest segment of the population.
3: Well, who was fighting who?
6: Well, it was a really complicated and multifaceted civil war. So it started in April of 75, and it began with the PLO, the People Liberation Organization of the Palestinians. Yeah. And then there were factions that were joining up with them. And that's kind of what sparked it. But then it just got, you know, militia after militia started to form, and it got really intricate and complicated. And so my uncle looked and said, hey, why don't you come here, bring your children, and give them a future. And oh, what a joy it was to come to this new and at first strange land, and then to make it home. You know, I just kind of didn't know what to expect. I didn't speak a lick of English. You know, shortly after arriving, my parents put me into this very dangerous, hostile, and volatile environment called kindergarten.
3: Yeah.
6: and I'm like, how did I ever survive that, you know? Yeah. And I didn't speak a lick of English, and I'm trying to kind of make sense of everything. And I started off as a really wild child. Mm-hmm. You know, I think maybe some of it was a reaction to the new environment, to trying to sort of survive in a place where I'm trying to learn the language and I'm trying to adapt to the customs and cultures. But I became quite the troublemaker.
3: You have described some of the really rebellious things that you did, and they're really quite remarkable. We won't go into all of them, but you really did kind of take on the world. Mm. And I have made a habit of asking grown people who were strong-willed kids what they were mad at.
6: Mm.
3: What were you mad at? Why did you declare war with the world, really?
6: Yeah. I didn't waste any time in revealing my sinful nature, for sure, even at a young age. I mean, starting off very early, I started getting into fights at school. I started vandalizing cars in my neighborhood. I started impersonating a Cub Scout and going door-to-door collecting money for charity, which was my candy fund, of course. You know?
5: Which really is remarkable given your age. I mean, those are things that you'd hear of a 12-year-old doing, but you weren't 12.
6: No, I
5: you
6: wasn't.
5: You were very young.
6: Yeah.
5: You were 5 and 6 and 7 years old doing this.
6: Absolutely. And, you know,
5: and from a pediatric standpoint, if I saw that, I'd think, oh, my heavens. I mean, that's beyond the strong will. That's, you know, disturbed. Child, do you think you were angry at coming here? Were you like this in Lebanon before you came over? Or?
6: You know, I don't think so. I think the dynamic of being raised in a home where my parents didn't speak English, first of all. My father was almost 70 when we moved here. He was retired. My mom was a homemaker. And
3: he had a hard time with the language, too, didn't he?
6: Absolutely. You know, at that age, and then not being in the workplace because he was retired. Yeah. So my parents never really learned English. And I think that there was a bit of resentfulness there in that they didn't participate in my life the way that I was watching other parents participate in the lives of my friends. But again, they were the most loving, kind-hearted parents. But it just kind of, I think, set me off. And I thank God for this one thing, though, because as bad as I turned out, my brother, my oldest brother, Frank, who was 14 years older than me, was kind of a steadying force in the home. Because my parents didn't understand the culture, they didn't know what was going on. They would often, you know, when I'd ask them, hey, can I go here? Can I do this? Well, ask your brother. You know, he knows what's going on. And in the Arab culture, the firstborn kind of has some seniority in the home amongst the siblings. So I think God, even at that time, without me realizing it, used him to kind of keep me in line to a degree, or I would have gone off the rails even worse than I did.
3: You were really not disciplined very well, though, were you?
6: Right. I think my parents tried the best that they could, but I don't think they had the sort of understanding that was needed to discipline a child like me. And so the discipline would kind of be hit and miss. It would be sometimes pacifying. Sometimes it would be intense. So it was not consistent, and it was not, you know, timely in the times when it was needed. And so,
5: and maybe they were tired too.
6: Yeah. I mean, it was difficult.
5: I would be.
6: Yeah.
5: Having a 5-year-old at 70, that would be hard.
6: Right. And as rambunctious as I was too, you know, I definitely gave them a hard time, and they tried their best. There's no question. And I have nothing but gratitude for their attempts. They loved me the best that they could. I think
3: you know who you remind me of? His name is Louis Zamperini.
6: Right. Yes.
3: He was a little hellion. as a kid. He really was. He created such problems in the neighborhood that the people who lived around didn't want anything to do with him. Mm. And he went on and went to a great school, University of Southern California. Mm. And he happened to be a great runner. I think he went to the Olympics. And he fought in World War II and was in a prison camp. And there's a movie about him.
6: That's how I remember him now.
3: Called Unbroken. And he turned out to be a godly man.
6: Wow.
3: He had the temperament that you did.
6: Right. Well, you know, there did come a time in my young life when I was about 8 years old and I was growing up in the Catholic Church. I did something called my first Holy Communion. And I remember I decided at that time, I'm going to change my life. You know, I'm going to be a good kid. And I'll tell you, there was a little reformation that took place in me. Stopped lying, stealing, cussing, you know, became mama's boy, became the teacher's pet. You know, my whole life of crime at 8 years old.
5: You just decided I'm done.
6: Yeah, I'm
5: right?
6: done. Yeah, and, you know, I reformed. I changed. But, you know, you can take a pig off a pig farm, get it reconstructive surgery, throw perfume and cologne on it, dress it up in clothes, put it at a gourmet dinner. But it's still a pig at heart, right? Once you let it go, it's going to go right back to the pig pen. And it only held for a while. And when I hit high school, that's when things really began to spiral out of control.
3: And shortly after, that's when you found the Lord Jesus Christ.
6: Right.
3: Explain that to us.
6: Well, you know, when I got into high school, my long list of do's and don'ts that I had created for myself to maintain my morality kind of faded to the background. I deceived the student body with my smooth and flattering speech and became my class president, actually. I always had this drive. Even when I was a kid, when I was in grade school, I used to make up stories that I was a part of a royal family that had to come to America because of a coup. And, you know, I was the little Arab king. You know, I want everyone to bow to me. So finally, my dream came true in high school. I became my class president. And once I sat on my throne, I just started wreaking havoc. And, you know, one fight after the other, causing trouble, vandalizing one of my classrooms when the teacher wasn't in there, threatening to kill one of my teachers. So by the end of that freshman year, when I was supposed to be the example to the entire freshman class, I end up getting kicked out of my first high school. So they sent me to a second high school my sophomore year. And that's where things really got worse. I was a rap artist back in that time, believe it or not. I had my artist-producer contract signed. And my producers produced some of the top artists in the industry at the time. And so here I was on my way to the big time. I had kind of this pride and arrogance. And so my first day on that campus, I connected with one of the kids that liked rap music. And said, he said, hey, come and hang out with us at lunch. So I did that. And one day turned into two into a week into a month. And one day we walked off campus to go to lunch. And they said, hey, we want you to become a part of our gang. These kids were part of a gang called the Crips. The Notorious Crips.
3: That's and bad news.
6: Real bad news. Yeah. And so we walked off campus. And, you know, when you become a member of the Crips, you don't sign a contract. You know, you get initiated by having the gang members beat you up for you
5: to
6: become a part of the gang.
5: They beat you up.
6: Yeah. So we walked down an alleyway that day at lunchtime, and they began to beat me to a pulp. And there I was, 15 years old, standing there, a mess, finding myself a member of one of the most notorious gangs in the United States.
5: So you stayed in the gang even after they beat you up.
6: Well, that's the initiation. So well, I knew.
5: I'm trying to wrap my mind around it. If somebody did that to me, I'd think, I don't think this is for me.
6: Right.
5: Would you mind sharing what goes on a bit in the Crips? Or what, I assume this was in the 80s?
6: This would have actually been late. It was almost 1990, I think. 90 to 91 is the time that happened. And basically, you know, the Crips is a gang like any other gang where you have people that want to belong and they're driven together in a brotherhood of sorts. And it revolves around immorality and around crime and rebellion.
3: Violence.
6: And so that's kind of what it was all about. And I became a part of that world. And boy, did my life just spiral out of control at that point. I found myself doing things I never thought I would do, saying things I never thought I would say. So it just all went out of control. And in the midst of all that, I was so distraught one day as one of my sisters began to sort of tell me as the whole family was gathered together that I was worthless, useless, wasn't going to amount to anything. And something in me just snapped. I remember I jumped up, lunged for the kitchen drawer, grabbed a knife, just began to stab violently at my wrist. I just wanted to die. And here I was, you know, in light of my age and where I was, I had everything a kid my age could want. I had popularity. I had power through the gang. I had pleasure through different things. but I was lost. And I didn't understand that I was desperate for the God who created me and gave me life.
3: How'd you find him?
6: Well, a good friend of mine who grew up with me in our neighborhood one day came to me and said, hey, my parents invited me to this event called the Harvest Crusade. And they wanted me to ask you to come along. This was about a month before we were supposed to go. And so the day came about when we were supposed to go. And actually that morning, about 1 or 2 in the morning, he and I were parked off a street in our neighborhood, drunk out of our minds. And I remember I looked at him. I said, man, this is the greatest feeling I've ever had. I want to feel this way for the rest of my life, having no idea how the rest of my life was going to be transformed only hours later. So I get home, go to sleep, get up the next morning. This was August 15th, 1991, Thursday. And I went about my same sinful routine, and evening rolled around. I said, hey, Mom, I'm going to some Christian thing with my friend Bill tonight. She said, you liar. And I thought, oh, my. Here I am for the first time in my life telling her the truth that she's not believing me. So we got in an argument, and I was a real angry young man. In fact, my bedroom wall was full of posters, and it wasn't because I loved the rap groups that were on there only, but it was because there were holes all over my walls. I'd get so angry, I'd often just punch holes in my bedroom wall. And so I started to punch the walls, and at that moment, my friend pulls up, and we get in his car and we start heading over to the crusade. And I was angry the whole way there. He said, man, what's going on? I said, nothing. He goes, what's happening? I said, nothing.
3: This is the Greg Laurie
6: Absolutely.
3: Crusade.
6: With Pastor Greg Laurie, right? Yeah. And so we get there. And I remember I walked in and I was absolutely in shock. I looked around and I thought we were going to go to some church room and someone was going to get up and tell us little Bible stories. There were about 20,000 people there come to find that night. This was at the Pacific Amphitheater in Costa Mesa. And I walk in there and I was just blown away. And I remember sitting there, and as the music began to play, my heart started to soften. I remember looking at these people in the crowd. They were singing to God and raising their hands, and their faces were beaming with joy. And I remember looking and thinking, man, these people are acting as if though God is really here. You know? And little did I know that he was, and they knew it. And so when Greg Laurie got up and began to preach the gospel, it was as if though there was no one else in that entire amphitheater except the two of us. And everything that I had been thinking about in my own heart and mind, he began to touch on. You know, even though I was as bad as I was, oftentimes as people, I think it's natural we compare ourselves to others, right? The man smoking marijuana will point to the heroin addict. The heroin addict will say, at least I'm not hurting anyone. He's a rapist. The rapist will point to the murderer. Even the murderer will say, well, at least I'm not like Hitler who murdered millions, right? When we compare ourselves to God's standard of righteousness, his holy law, you know, one lie makes you a liar. One thing stolen makes you a thief. Jesus said, if you look at a woman in lust after, you've committed adultery with her already in your heart. And so when I looked at God's standard, I realized my sinfulness and how much I deserved hell and how much I needed the salvation that Christ provided through his death and resurrection. And then Greg Laurie said something that I never heard, or if I heard it, I definitely never understood it. But he said, salvation is a free gift of God's grace. You can know today that you're saved. Because my whole life growing up, I tried to get my good to outweigh my bad. I tried to earn my own salvation. So when I heard salvation was a free gift, that God was truly willing to wipe away all the wicked sins that I'd ever committed and give me everlasting life, I remember the invitation was given and I just jumped up and ran forward. And I remember standing there with tears streaming down my face as I envisioned Christ hanging there on that cross, that crucifix that I saw in church week after week that meant nothing to me, suddenly made sense. And I understood that he bore my sins, that he was my substitute, that he was there to give me his righteousness. And I cried out in repentance and faith. And I tell you, Dr. Dobson and Dr. Meeker, I was instantly transformed into a new creation. It wasn't days later. It wasn't hours later or even minutes. It was instant.
5: Right away. And you were 16?
6: It was a month before I turned 16. My birthday is September 14th. This was August 15th.
5: Which I think is 91. Important for parents out there to hear. Because so many times we hear, you know, if you don't get your kids to love Christ before they're, you know, in high school, it's all over. But it isn't. I mean, here you were in the crypts.
6: Right.
5: And your parents did probably, I don't know if they'd given up on you, but I'm sure they were pretty distraught over your life. And then here you go.
4: 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They are one and the same. For parents and grandparents watching someone they love make destructive decisions, Easy Zwane's story is an important reminder of the hope we have in Jesus Christ. 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Box 39000, Colorado Springs, Colorado, the zip code 80949. Once again, our ministry mailing address is the Dr. James Dobson Family Institute, or you can just use those initials, JDFI for short. 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Box 39000, Colorado Springs, Colorado, the zip code 80949. Well, I'm Roger Marsh, and on behalf of all of us here at Family Talk and the Dr. James Dobson Family Institute, thanks so much for joining us today. Be sure to tune in again next time for the conclusion of Doctor's fascinating conversation with Emil Easy Zwane. That's coming up right here on the next edition of Dr. James Dobson's Family Talk, the voice you trust for the family you love. This has been a presentation of the Dr. James Dobson Family Institute. This is Roger Marsh. Since 2010, the Dr. James Dobson Family Institute has been standing firm on these three pillars: faith, family, and freedom. 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
10: Jonathan Edwards once said, "True legacy consists not of what we leave behind, but of what we instill in others." Hi, I'm Rob West. We often think about leaving behind money and assets, but Scripture calls us to think bigger. What we pass on isn't just wealth, but wisdom, character, and a legacy of faithfulness. Today we'll talk about how to prepare the next steward and why it's crucial to intentionally pass on wisdom before wealth. And then we'll take your calls at 800-525-7000. This is Faith and Finance, biblical wisdom for your financial decisions. There's a natural desire in all of us to provide for the people we love. Whether it's children, grandchildren, or others God has entrusted to our care, we want to leave them in a better position than we were. And that's not a bad desire. In fact, Proverbs 13:22 says, "A good man leaves an inheritance to his children's children." But here's the tension. The Bible never defines inheritance as merely financial. In fact, when wealth is passed on without wisdom, it can become more of a burden than a blessing. That's why Proverbs 20:21 says, "An inheritance gained hastily in the beginning will not be blessed in the end." The goal isn't just to transfer assets, it's to transfer stewardship, because ultimately your heirs aren't just recipients, they're future managers of what belongs to God. That changes everything. You see, throughout Scripture, inheritance is deeply tied to identity and responsibility. In the Old Testament, land wasn't just property. It was tied to covenant, calling, and faithfulness. Families didn't just receive something, they were entrusted with something. And the same is true today. If we pass on wealth without preparing the heart, we risk setting someone up for confusion or even harm. But if we invest in their spiritual formation, their understanding of stewardship, and their trust in God as the true provider, then what we leave behind becomes a tool for kingdom impact. So how do we prepare the next steward? Well, first, we model it. More is caught than taught. The way you handle money right now, how you spend, save, give, and trust God, is shaping the next generation, whether you realize it or not. Your financial life is telling a story. Is it a story of fear or faith? Of accumulation or generosity? Of control or surrender? Because long before your children or grandchildren receive anything from you, they're learning from you. Second, we must communicate intentionally. One of the biggest mistakes families make is avoiding conversations about money, values, and legacy. But silence creates confusion. Deuteronomy 6:6-7 reminds us to talk about God's ways when you sit in your house and when you walk by the way. That includes how we think about money. Talk about why you give. Talk about how you make decisions. Talk about what you hope they'll carry forward, not just financially, but spiritually. Help them see that money is not the goal. It's a tool. Third, we train, not just transfer. Psalm 78 reminds us to tell the coming generation the glorious deeds of the Lord, so that they should set their hope in God. Faithfulness is learned over time. That means giving the next generation opportunities to see, practice, and participate in stewardship now, not just someday. It might look like helping a child budget their allowance, inviting a teenager into family giving decisions, or walking alongside an adult as they navigate financial choices. We're not just preparing them to receive, we're preparing them to steward. And finally, we trust God with the outcome. This is where it gets deeply personal, because even with the best preparation, you can't control what someone else will do. At some point, we release what we've taught, modeled, and invested, and we entrust it to God. That's true not only of money, but of the people we love. Psalm 24:1 reminds us, "The earth is the Lord's and the fullness thereof." That includes your resources and your legacy. You are not the owner. You're the steward, and the same will be true for the next generation. So instead of asking, how much should I leave behind? Maybe a better question is, how well am I preparing the one who will receive it? Because the greatest inheritance you can leave isn't what's in your accounts. It's a heart that treasures God above all. It's a life that says, God owns it all. I am his steward, and everything I have is meant to serve his purposes. That's the kind of legacy that impacts your children and your children's children. And that's exactly what we explore in our newest Faith5 Field Guide, How Do I Prepare the Next Steward, launching in just 2 weeks. 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
10: 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We're going to start in Texas today. Brent, go ahead, sir.
13: Yes, sir. I have several retirement accounts, and I am a registered nurse that is susceptible to having my accounts confiscated because of lawsuits. How can I protect those?
10: Do you have anything going on actively, or is this just trying to anticipate any problems?
13: No, not actively. Just I am 61, fixing to be 62, and I just want to make sure that I have something to leave my wife and my family.
10: No, I totally get that. As you think about this, in terms of protection, in being sued, which would be likely what you're talking about here, you want to separate your professional liability protection from protecting the assets you've already accumulated. The good news is that retirement accounts, for the most part, and we'll talk about how they vary, are covered by ERISA, especially the 401k and the 403b, and those have the strongest federal protections against ordinary creditors. In terms of the exceptions, let me just kind of run through this here real quick. A private employer 401k or a 403b are going to be the strongest with that ERISA protection from lawsuits. And, 403B, which would be common for a private hospital or a nonprofit, very strong ERISA coverage. Private pension, the same thing. The government 401K or 403B, different rules. Government plans aren't covered by ERISA. You've got the applicable federal and state law. Traditional IRAs, some protection, but different. So strong federal protection in a bankruptcy, but outside of bankruptcy, the state law becomes most important. So I guess the only thing I would say is you might want to investigate before moving a 403B, let's say, to an IRA, because you don't want to assume that the rollover preserves every protection in every situation. Now, once you are beyond your working years, and, that's no longer a concern, or at least less of a concern related to a lawsuit, then you might want to roll that 401k or 403b into the IRA just for simplicity and having everything managed in one place. So that's something to consider. Now, what do you do beyond the protections afforded to you related to those retirement plans? Well, I would just say make sure you have adequate professional liability and malpractice coverage. Even if your employer provides coverage, you might want to understand exactly what it covers and where an individual nursing professional liability policy makes sense. I would always carry a personal umbrella policy. We have one. That's going to address another category of risk, maybe an auto accident, someone injured in your home. You're going to want to make sure that you've got something that goes beyond the standard limits of a homeowner's or an auto liability policy. That's where the umbrella policy comes in. And then, I would just say for significant wealth, you could look to an estate planning attorney for asset protection. But apart from that, those are probably the main steps you'd want to take. Is that helpful though, Brent?
13: Yes.
10: Okay. Very good. Well, listen, hopefully we've given you a few things to think about. If we can help further along the way, don't hesitate to reach out. Lord bless you, sir. Thanks for being on the program. Let's go to Ohio. Hi, Pam. How can I help?
14: Hi. My first question, and I hope it's very simple, but I have my will and everything specified in there, how things are divided down as far as my house and et cetera, et cetera. I also have investments, and those are all have beneficiaries on it. My financial advisor says I don't need a trust. My kids are pushing me to get a trust to avoid probate. Is that, which is true? As long as everything is designated.
10: Yeah. Is it necessary? No, because eventually with a will that's valid and up to date, your estate, everything in it, your property, personal property and assets and cash, plus the beneficiaries that are named on the accounts will ensure that everything ultimately gets to the heir of choice or the ministry or charity that you designate. The beneficiary, the counts with beneficiaries will pass outside of probate. They are correct that it will require the probate court to get involved, but it should typically be minimal in terms of time and expense if it's a fairly simple situation. It happens every day. But it will extend it a little longer than if you have a trust. And just in terms of, could it take a month or a couple of months? Sure. If it's complicated, it could take even more than that. And there are some probate costs. But is it necessary? No. A valid will and up-to-date beneficiaries and other, legal documents like living wills and healthcare directives is sufficient. The benefit of the trust, even though it's going to cost a little bit more than the will, is that, it's going to pass all of it, well, anything in the name of the trust, which could be your home and other assets, will pass outside of probate, will not be a part of the public record, therefore it's anonymous, will not be subject to probate court costs, and could be managed by a trustee in the event you're incapacitated prior to death, whereas a trust only goes into effect at death. So there are certain benefits, but you're talking a couple of thousand dollars probably to put a trust in place, whereas a basic will is probably more like $500.
14: Right. Now, my last will was made prior to my husband passing away. Everything was to come to me, and I did. That happened. But do I need to get my will updated now that my husband's gone? I believe the secondary was our children after, if I passed, my husband would get it. Do I need a new will?
10: I would get it updated. You wouldn't need to have a new will, but you would want to have it updated. And so I would go back to that. Yeah, anytime you go through a major life transition or you want to make changes to how you have, your estate distributed, absolutely, it's a good time just for that to be updated. That's going to streamline things, make it simpler. In terms of the fees, an uncontested probate or administration through appointment with no minors involved, you're talking probably less than $5,000 in probate costs, generally somewhere between $2,500 and $4,500. But, it's totally up to you as to what your objectives are, but both will suffice. At the end of the day, though, I absolutely would get that will updated following his death.
14: And with the deed to my house, both my husband and I's name are on there. Do I need to get that changed, and does that take a lawyer?
10: Yeah, it's a good question. I would, generally it's advisable to update the deed of the property. The laws say that, you are now the owner as a result of it. But, I don't think it's a bad idea. You would want to get an attorney to help you, get that new deed recorded with the local county recorder's office. And I think that's a good idea, just to have everything current and up to date and exactly the way that it should be in light of, who is currently living.
14: I appreciate your time, and thank
10: Absolutely.
14: You so much for your ministry.
10: Thank you, Pam. Hey, let me send you a gift just for being on the show today. There's a wonderful book called Wise Women Managing Money that was written by Miriam Neff after the passing of her husband, Bob Neff. Just about, as you're stepping into this role where you're managing everything, not that you didn't manage some of it while your husband was living, but obviously you've now got all of it. And I think this will just be an encouragement to you. It was written specifically for widows as they step into this role of financial manager and steward of God's resources. So stay on the line, Pam. We'll put Wise Women Managing Money in the mail to you, okay?
14: God bless you all. I appreciate your program.
10: All right. Bye-bye. God bless you. Back with Faith and Finance just around the corner. We've got the lines filling up. Some great questions coming up. 800-525-7000. I'm Rob West, and this is Biblical Wisdom for your financial decisions. Stick around.
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18: Hey, how you doing today?
17: Great.
18: Thanks for calling. I really enjoy your show. You know, you guys got so much good information.
17: Thank you.
18: My thing is, I'm about 10 years out from retirement, but I wanted to kind of start kind of getting rid of this debt that we have, you know, and consolidate it and start doing improvements on my house. And but I want to, my house is paid off. I want to take some equity out. I just want to know what the best option would be to do that. Would it be a HELOC or an equity plan, or, you know, just a conventional, you know, mortgage loan? I'm not too sure what the benefits of each.
17: Yeah. Yeah. It's a great question. And I think, you know, the goal is you don't want to enter retirement, you know, with a big debt. You want to keep your fixed expenses manageable. And so let's try to borrow as little as we can. And the HELOC is a great way to do that, home equity line of credit, because, you know, the improvements probably are going to have costs that come in stages. And that's really one of the best features of the HELOC, is you get the line, but you don't have to take it until you need it. And there's a variable rate, which is good because rates are elevated right now. And we expect over the next few years for rates to slowly come down, and you'll get those lower rates with that variable versus the fixed rate. But the key idea is, I think you borrow as little as possible. You don't borrow it till you need it. And then you focus on paying it back, so you can get back to a place where you're debt-free, versus the home equity loan, which is a known one-time amount that you get at closing and a fixed rate. And then a new mortgage would be, you know, they're going to typically have minimums. So, you know, that would be where you have a very large borrowing need requiring a long repayment period. But, you know, hopefully that's not the case here, which is where I think the HELOC is best suited. And then obviously smaller improvements wherever you can support it out of current cash flow, that would be even better. But you don't want to drain your liquidity. You want to keep plenty of reserves. And so, again, that's where I think the HELOC would be the winner here.
18: Okay, yeah, that really helps out right there, you know, because my plan is to take it out. You know, they give 30-year, 15 years, but, you know, my plan is to double up on my payments for maybe 5 years.
17: So, and yes,
18: take it out as quick as I can. You know,
17: I think that's great. Yeah, and that would really, I think, support the HELOC, and I love that idea that while you're working, you got good cash flow. Let's try to really knock this thing out so that you're entering retirement debt free or close to it. And, you know, we're keeping those fixed expenses manageable. John, great question. We appreciate your call. If I can help further, let us know. Let's go to Arkansas. Hi, Rob. Go ahead.
19: Okay. So I got a question to ask you, then I want to do a follow up statement. Okay.
17: Okay.
19: Okay. The question is, you were talking about not using the same password, but I wanted to know that on all my accounts and everything, I use my fingerprint. How secure do you think that is?
17: Definitely secure. It's a good security practice. It's much better than leaving your phone unlocked or relying on a simple PIN. It's not enough by itself, but I like it. It's strong. That paired with a strong password of at least 6 characters, I think, is a great starting point. Obviously, you've got to go beyond that. But did you have a follow-up question on that or another thought?
19: Well, two things. I wanted to touch up on that real quick, that yes, some of my accounts do a two-step verification, but I also have one account that automatically forces me to reset my password every 6 months. I think that's a good step. It's sometimes it's hard for us older people to remember passwords and everything. So the other one thing I wanted to touch on, Rob, was that I've been getting some scam alerts. They claim to be from TransUnion and the other two credit bureaus, but they're saying that a change has been identified on your TransUnion credit report. Click on this website to do that. I do not suggest anybody does that, because that tells me that they're attempting to get your social security number and any other valuable information that's going to break the security for you to be scammed on and somebody gets your money.
17: Oh, it's such a great point, Rob. It can't be said enough. I'm glad you called that out, because, yeah, I mean, the best practice here is just don't ever give any information to anyone, phone, text, web, where you didn't initiate the contact using known and verifiable contact data. So unless you're getting the phone number from the trusted website and calling customer service yourself, or you navigating in your browser, not clicking a link, but, you know, to your institution's primary domain and then engaging with them further or reaching out to the Social Security. Yeah, inbound requests for personal information is just an automatic no, no matter how good it looks. Don't trust the caller ID by itself. Don't trust an email that looks legit or somebody that sounds like they are legitimate, because even the AI now is making these calls, whereas the, you know, broken English and, you know, the problems with the emails, you could spot these things. They look identical to the real thing now. And so we just need to, you know, not respond at all to those inbound requests. So that's a great thought, Rob, and I appreciate you calling that out today. Thanks for being on the show, sir. Well, folks, as we round out the broadcast today, first of all, thank you for your time, for tuning in and listening to the broadcast each day. I'm grateful for your questions and your testimonies, because, you know, my experience in doing this for a long time is that our financial journey is one of the key ways that God shapes our spiritual journey. Now, you might say, how is that, Rob? Well, you know, the way we handle God's money is one of the most tangible expressions of what we value and where we've placed our trust. And it's that daily demonstration of how we're going to allocate God's resources. And ultimately, these are heart issues. Jesus said, where your treasure is, there your heart will be also. So we know that our heart follows our money. And so we want to be thinking about the story we're telling with regard to what's most important to us. And if our spending doesn't align with that, we'll take a step back and say, you know what? Maybe I need to take another look at my budget. Maybe I want to be doing more, giving more, saving more, blessing the people on my path, using money as a tool to accomplish God's purposes, not spending so much on interest on the debt I've accumulated. Well, each day we want to help you make steps in that direction. 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We'll see you then. Bye-bye.
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1: LEGO Star Wars The Mandalorian on Disney Plus turns Mando and Grogu's adventures into a 45-minute brick-built party at the Mos Eisley Cantina. 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And this version is a little easier for young Star Wars fans to digest.
21: Gather around, everyone! I'll tell you the exciting story of how a little green kid turned a stone-cold bounty hunter into a warm and fuzzy stone-cold bounty hunter.
1: Families should still expect blaster fire, explosions, lightsabers, and implied deaths, though the plastic block style softens the impact. The Force and its spiritual ideas are part of the story too, and some parents might notice a couple of crass jokes aimed more at adults. Overall, this is a funny, sweet, kid-friendly way to revisit Mando's world. 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I'm Jonathan McKee with Plugged In by Focus on the Family.
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0: is from tomorrow through the weekend. 3 to 7 inches of rain is expected across the central Gulf Coast, extending from far southeast Louisiana to the Florida Big Bend region. Localized totals up to 15 inches are possible. Police said a man with a pistol and a knife was fatally shot at a security checkpoint today inside a federal courthouse in Nashville, Tennessee. Metro Nashville police said the man in his 40s was killed after he tried to fire his gun but failed and then pulled out a knife. The man was believed to have been from out of state. Authorities announced yesterday that the FBI thwarted an attack on the Mall of America by a Muslim teenager. According to federal prosecutors, the suspect planned to kill as many as 60 people, specifically targeting non-Muslims. John Pistol is a former deputy director of the FBI and made these comments on Washington Watch.
1: What we know thus far is that it was an FBI undercover operation where the FBI undercover agent, officer, when sometimes involving task force officers, extensive conversation, texting back and forth with the subject, and eventually had sufficient evidence to take to the U.S. Attorney's Office that we heard from earlier to say, yes, there is sufficient evidence to charge this young man with the plot to kill 30 to 50 to 60 people at the Mall of America.
0: A group of anti-Israel protesters are calling New York City Mayor Zohran Mamdani a traitor for attending a vigil marking the third anniversary of the Hamas terrorist attack on Israel on October 7th of 2023. Speaking to reporters today, the mayor said both Israel and Palestinian deaths need to be remembered.
2: It is critically important to be able to mourn for all of those who were killed and have been killed since, especially given that we know this is ongoing.
0: The mayor is also facing criticism from supporters of Israel, who criticized Mamdani's office for issuing a statement highlighting Palestinian deaths during Israel's war in Gaza. Israel and Hamas currently have a fragile ceasefire in place. Yesterday, Secretary of State Marco Rubio delivered a clarion call to recover and defend Western culture before it is too late, and we find ourselves in bondage to inferior nations and ideologies. More from AFN, Steve Jordal.
3: In the shadow of the Parthenon in Athens, Marco Rubio talked about the ideals and achievements that started with the ancient Greeks and became a dominant Western culture. Without apology, he talked about the virtues of democracy and the ideals of excellence and meritocracy.
4: Now, I know that to modern ears, what I just described, this way of life may sound odd. It may even sound cruel.
3: Today, he says, too much of the West has forgotten these qualities.
4: Over time, we in the West came to feel ashamed of the very things that made us exceptional. Our prosperity somehow became a source of guilt.
3: Rubio says we find ourselves at a crossroad, and the next decade and the decisions we make will write the story of the next century.
4: Today, the course we take will determine whether the West maintains its place at the head of the world or resigns itself to a future of atrophy and servitude and decline.
3: Then Rubio contrasted Western culture with the people that are at our door and seek to conquer us.
4: This is wholly different from what we see even now. For example, from fanatics like the radical mullahs of Iran, whose cult of death hails child suicide bombers as national heroes and portrays martyrdom as an end to itself.
3: Rubio says we're at an inflection point, and he's calling for a resurgence of Western values.
4: And all of us, not just Americans, but Europeans and our friends across the West, must relearn the lessons our forefathers took from this place and from its history.
0: Mortgage rates climbed higher for the seventh week in a row, driving the average long-term U.S. home loan rate to its highest level in nearly 3 years. Mortgage buyer Freddie Mac said the 30-year fixed-rate mortgage climbed to 7.40%, up from 7.28% last week. See more news at AFN.net.
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11: All right. Deshaun, when you look out over the world, do you ever see good things happening?
12: Yeah.
11: Do you ever see evil things happening?
12: Of course.

0: choice.
1: Do you personally, Deshaun, ever feel a sense of guilt for actions, things that you've done, or maybe things you should have done that just make you feel like, wow, I am not a good guy?
0: I think so, yeah. I don't think it's to where it's like I'm not a good guy. I just think it's like I didn't go with my gut feeling at that moment, and I regret not going.
1: But specifically though, not just feeling regret because of the outcome, but a genuine sense of I feel guilty, like I've done something wrong. Do you ever get that feeling?
0: Yeah, for the situation, yeah. But I don't overall think that I'm a bad person overall for a decision that I made or a wrong decision.
1: Shame. Do you ever feel shame for actions?
0: I think my morals are placed on a very high scale, so I try not to do things that will make me feel shameful. So if I do feel shameful, it's a very rare.
1: Fear. Not fear of a test or fear of finances or of spiders. Fear of death. Do you ever fear the thought of dying and what might happen in the afterlife?
0: Actually, I think I'm pretty more content with that now. I think when I was littler, I was more like, I was afraid of what was next. But now I feel like the afterlife is a reward, actually.
1: All right. Can I press you just a little bit on that?
2: All right.
1: You said, I feel like I'm a pretty good guy, and that if there's a judgment, probably do pretty well because overall you've lived a pretty moral life, correct?
0: Yeah.
1: Let me press you on that, all right? Deshaun, how many times have you told a lie in your life?
0: Probably over 100.
1: If you knew that I told 100 lies, I don't know where you are. Well, that's good. I'm not sure, but okay. All right. So you told 100 lies. If I told 100 lies, what would you call me? A liar, right?
0: Yeah, probably if I didn't know you.
1: Okay. Stealing things. Doesn't matter. Not robbing a bank, but taking anything that didn't belong to you from anybody, no matter what the value is. Have you ever done that?
0: Yes.
2: All right.
1: So you and I, our label would be liar and thief because I've lied, I've stolen. All right, let's try lust. Ever look at a woman with lust?
0: Mm-hmm. I do it all the time.
1: Because Jesus said if you do that, you commit adultery in your heart. So it's not a matter of the physical act. You just think about it, and God has it recorded because he knows our thought life. All right? What about dishonoring parents? Were you a perfect child?
0: No, but I never went crazy on my parents.
1: No. Probably didn't always do what they told. Maybe you were a little sassy, right? Okay. So I think we just went through four commandments, right? Mm-hmm. And you just confessed to me you're a lying, thieving, adulterer at heart who was disrespectful to his parents. Okay. So I could probably make a pretty good case.
0: I'm a bad person.
2: Uh-huh.
0: That's the label.
1: Okay. But if the label fits...
0: The shoe fits.
2: Right.
0: But I've been in plenty of situations where the shoe fit, but it wasn't accurate.
2: Right.
1: But that would be a pretty strong case. See, that would be in alignment with what the Bible says. The Bible says we're not good people. You're not, I'm not. In fact, I'll even say I'm way worse than you, Deshaun. But we're not good people because we're not morally perfect. And that's God's exacting standard. You're a bad person. God calls your number. He determines this is the day Deshaun is not going to be walking on this planet anymore. And you are called into God's courtroom. And God is the omnipotent, just judge who knows everything. And he opens up the books on Deshaun, and he knows how many lies you've told exactly, how many things you've stolen down to the penny, how many times you dishonored your parents, blasphemed his name, hated somebody unjustly. He knows it all. He's perfect. He's just. He can't be bribed. Would you be innocent or guilty before God?
0: I think I would be guilty. I think everybody would be guilty.
1: Agreed. Now, so
0: isn't that what repenting is for?
1: Hang in there. We haven't gotten that far yet because I'm taking you somewhere else here. We'd be guilty. What should God do with guilty criminals? Take us to heaven? Send us to hell?
0: I think it depends on if they repent or not.
1: Hold on. What should God do with us, heaven or hell?
0: I think it depends on if we repent or not. I mean, I think I see what you're doing. Like, I understand because I am a manipulator as well. Naturally.
1: I am not trying to manipulate. I am trying to reason with you.
0: And I'm sticking with my answer.
1: Did you just label me a manipulator?
0: Because I know what it is. But anyway, it's like, so what I'm saying is, when we get to that point, when everybody gets to that point, it's either you are repenting for all of your sins or you just lying about your sins and you're going straight to hell.
2: Okay.
1: Okay. That's not exactly where I'm taking you, but I still would suggest to you, Deshaun, if you got pulled into a court, right, or somebody here, some criminal gets pulled into a courtroom and stands before the judge, he's guilty, all the evidence is there, and he goes, "I repent, Your Honor." The judge is going to go, "Good, you should. But you are going, God is more perfect and more just." And a just judge who just lets somebody go because they say they're sorry is not just at all. In fact, he's a corrupt judge. He must uphold justice and sentence that person for breaking his laws.
0: That is based on the laws of the country or wherever we're at.
1: This is God's planet, and his laws are written on your heart.
0: He says that he gives you an opportunity to repent when you are about to die or going to heaven. That's part of his laws.
1: Okay, but that's not my point, though, okay?
0: So I'm trying to understand your point without being manipulated.
1: Okay, here's where I'm going with this. Because you're right, God must punish us, and God does want us to repent, but that still leaves a justice problem, okay? If God just lets guilty criminals go just because they say, "I'm sorry," that's not just. But imagine this, Deshaun. Let's say you've racked up 57 parking tickets, you've got 100 speeding tickets, and you've got a fine of $72,000. You get pulled into court, and you say, "Judge, I'm sorry." He's going to say, "You should be sorry. You owe $72,000. Pay it, or you're going to jail." Now imagine,
0: hold on.
1: Somebody steps into the courtroom and says, "Judge, I love Deshaun, and I've got $72,000. Here's the payment for Deshaun." Now, this judge can let you go because your fine has been paid. That is the only way you can be set free because justice has been satisfied. Are we in agreement on that?
0: I agree, and I think that is their form of repenting.
1: That's like haven't gotten there yet. Because my point is this: Jesus Christ is the one who paid your fine by dying for you, a sinner. Right? And if you don't have Jesus Christ as your God, you don't have a payment, you don't have forgiveness, you are believing in a figment of your imagination by making up an idol, a God to suit yourself. That's why you must put your trust in Jesus Christ alone, because he claims to be the only true and living God and the only one who can forgive you. So that's why God doesn't want us creating gods that we imagine. He wants us to believe in him and him alone. That was my point, that you got to believe in Jesus, Deshaun.
0: Yeah, I understood that, actually.
2: Right, okay.
1: So thanks for
0: letting me take
1: you through that. Sure. So why would you reject Jesus then?
0: I don't think I'm rejecting Jesus. I just don't think that I'm going to put my full trust in somebody that I haven't seen. And just like the history books covered up so many other things, they could be covering things that we don't know. So just like, I'd rather believe in a higher power and believe that if you look at every religion, they all are basically the same thing in different words. So I would love to believe in a higher power and believe in the message that all of them are talking about. Because like I said, they're all saying the same thing. So what you're preaching to me, somebody else that is a Muslim will be coming to me with these same questions and trying to get me to just be fully Muslim. And they will have the same type of facts and proof to try to manipulate me into believing in just being Muslim. So that's why I love the fact that I'm very strong-minded, and I love the fact that I can make my own opinions and do what I want with it.
1: What if I told you I don't believe that Martin Luther King Jr. existed because I never saw him, and news corrupts stories all the time. What would you think?
0: I wouldn't blame you, and I wouldn't be offended because I'd never seen him either.
1: But you know that he existed, right?
0: I don't believe that all of the stories that were told about Martin Luther King were accurate at all. And I don't believe that all the stories that were told about Jesus were accurate at all either. And I don't believe that Jesus was white. I don't believe that, like, there's a bunch of stuff that was told that I don't believe and that can be proven wrong. And that's not even just in Christianity or Catholic or Muslim or Buddhism or Hinduism. There's pieces of all of those religions that can be proven wrong. So, I would rather just believe in the higher power and things like karma. Or I know there's no such thing as coincidence, but that I would love to believe that everything happens for a reason.
2: Right.
0: And I would love to believe that that's because of the higher power.
1: All right. So we part friends, disagreeing, correct?
0: Agree to disagree.
1: All right, fair enough.
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4: So we decided to run the gospel through a focus group, and they loved the part about love. 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Sin? Well, it sounds a little bit harsh, so they suggested we call it personal brokenness. Hell? Well, that's a big negative. Maybe spiritual separation? Saying Jesus is the only way? Well, that's just intolerant. You have to make him one of many meaningful paths. 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
6: Names of God. We learn a lot about God from the names given to him in Scripture. The first name given to God is Elohim in Genesis chapter 1, verse 1. In the beginning, God created the heavens and the earth. Elohim is a plural noun, but the verb created is singular. God is plural in personhood, but singular in being. The Creator God is the triune Father, Son, and Holy Spirit. 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
1: Juan, question number one about you. When you observe the world and what's happening, do you ever see good things happening?
7: Yeah.
1: People doing nice things, holding a door, mm-hmm. giving somebody some money, nice stuff.
7: Yeah.
1: Do you ever see bad things happening?
7: Well, it depends on what you mean by, like, bad things.
1: People hurting one another.
7: I mean, in Atlanta, occasionally.
1: No, constantly, right?
2: Okay.
7: I guess you're...
1: All right, so we see good things and we see bad things coexisting together. All right. You, do you ever have feelings of guilt for things that you've done in the past that kind of haunt you or trouble you?
7: Not really. Like, obviously you're going to feel some guilt, but after a while it goes away.
1: Right. But you understand the sentiment, the emotion that I'm describing. You've had that, right?
7: Yeah.
1: Right. Shame, different emotion than guilt, where it's like, I hope nobody finds out about this. You ever experience that?
7: Yeah.
1: Joy. Do you find yourself feeling joy regularly, or is it regularly lacking in your life? Joy, not happiness, joy.
7: Well, definitely, like, certain occasions will bring you joy, but it's like, yeah, definitely felt joy.
1: All right. You felt joy, but is that a constant sentiment in your feeling in your life, or is it more joyless?
7: Well, there's more joy than there is less joy. Yeah.
1: Okay. All right. What about fear, specifically, not fear of spiders and snakes, but fear of dying? Do you ever have fear of death or the afterlife?
7: Well, it's like, it's not that I'm, like, scared of it, but it's just like, you could, not really, because you come to terms with death and stuff like that.
1: How have you come to terms with it? I'm curious.
7: It's not like I've come to terms with it, but it's like everybody's going to die eventually. So, I mean, that's like one of those fears that everybody's just like, oh, I'm scared of death, because everybody is.
1: I agree. No, I agree. But you know what? You possess that fear.
7: Yeah.
1: All right. Yeah. Especially your odds of it happening sooner on this without a helmet. You know, you've increased your odds.
7: Oh, yeah. Definitely.
1: Okay. All right. All right. So here's my premise, Juan, and I want you to see if you track with me. If there is a God who can explain why we see good and evil, if there is a God who can deal with my guilt problem, if there is a God who can deal with my shame issue and your shame issue, and who could help you cope with your fear of death and dying and what might be on the other side, if that God existed, and if that God were willing to deal with your guilt and shame and fear because he cares about you, would you want to know that God?
7: Ooh, that's very difficult. I mean, probably not, honestly.
1: Really? Okay, tell me why.
7: Because it's like, there's something about, like, there's some sort of barrier that's there, you know, like, where people just, like, aimlessly believe whatever they want. There's multiple religions. People believe different stuff. And then I feel like once you, like, if you came to, like, God or whoever created all of this, then it would be, like, instead of having meaning, I feel like it would be even more meaningless, you know? And there wouldn't be, like, I don't know. I just feel like it's better how it is right now. I wouldn't want to meet it.
1: For yourself personally?
7: Yeah, personally.
1: All right. So would I be correct in summarizing what you just said? You tell me if I'm tracking with you. Despite the fact that this, I think, sounds like a pretty good idea and a pretty good concept, or a deity, if this deity existed, that would be a good thing. You choose not to believe that because you just like your life the way it is right now.
7: Yeah.
1: So would I be fair in saying that your issue for rejecting the concept of this God is because of your will?
7: Well, yeah.
1: Right. Mm-hmm. Let me just lay out a different scenario for a different premise for you, and then you tell me what your objection is. All right. Here's what I think. The Bible teaches that God created the world and it was very good. Human beings Adam and Eve. Have you ever heard that story about Adam and Eve?
7: Yeah.
1: Adam and Eve, they chose to rebel, bringing a curse on the world, sin and evil. So the reason that we see good on the world is because God made it and it was very good. The reason we see evil coexisting at the same time is because we brought it into the world. So that's the explanation for good and evil. Now, the reason we feel guilt when we do wrong things, we feel shame when we do dirty things, because God hardwired our brains with a conscience. We know that it's wrong to lie and steal and cheat and lust, do dirty things. We just know it's wrong. We've all done those things, so we all feel this sense of guilt, a sense of shame, and because of that, a fear of the afterlife, that if God judged me for my behavior, I'm going to be a guilty criminal in trouble with the judge. Jesus took care of our guilt problem, our shame problem, and our fear problem by coming to this planet, living a perfect life, dying on a cross, so taking the wrath that Juan deserves upon himself so that you can be forgiven of your guilt, released from your shameful feelings, and given everlasting life so you don't have to fear death. That's what I think the Bible explains, how the Bible explains all of those issues of good and evil and guilt and fear and shame. It deals with all of those things in a harmonious way. That's what I think the Bible teaches. So question, if that is true, that your God died on a cross to save you from being judged for your sins, if he loves you that much, what would be your objection for wanting to be forgiven by him and being in a right relationship with him? Why would you say, no, thank you?
7: Because honestly, I feel like you can obtain that without religion. Because I feel what I've seen is that religion, what puts into a lot of people is like scare tactics. And it's just like, I don't know, like I'd rather live my mind at ease, like taking charge of my own decisions and stuff like that. So like if I did something bad, I don't want to be worrying about, oh, I'm going to go to hell and stuff like that. So I feel like it's just like you can obtain this without having anything to do with religion.
1: If I can respond reasonably to what I heard were two objections, would you receive those explanations?
7: What do you mean?
1: Well, first of all, you said, you know, the idea of fear. I grant you, people could create a system to control people and cause people to fear. But fear is not necessarily a bad thing, right? Fear can be like an alarm that keeps you from jumping out of an airplane without a parachute because you know you're going to go splat. So that fear isn't terrible if it rightly warns you about something bad. So just because there might be fear involved with the knowledge that God exists doesn't mean that's a bad thing. Fear is good because it can save you from really bad things happening. So in response to your concern about fear, I would say, yeah, you should be afraid of God. That's right. You should. Because if he knows your secret thoughts and everything that you've done that nobody else does, yeah, we should be afraid of a God like that. But that doesn't mean it's a bad thing. It can serve as an alarm bell to wake us up, right? Fair enough?
7: Sure.
1: All right. But I think the other issue is kind of key here, and I agree with you, Juan. I think the reason that people kind of reject that notion of a God is because he demands you live his way, and we just want to live our way. We want to do it ourselves. It sounds to me like that's kind of your objection. You want Juan to live Juan's way and not God's way, right?
7: Yeah.
1: All right. So are you doing that, recognizing the consequences of that decision?
7: What are the consequences?
1: Well, if what I'm telling you is true, that someday you'll die, and we've got court systems everywhere, and we've got police who arrest bad guys, bring them before a judge who's got rules and laws and punishments for crimes. We get that because God is just and he's a judge and he's righteous and he's holy and he's perfect. We see criminals getting away with crimes all the time, and God isn't going to let anybody get away with crimes. He's going to bring everybody into his courtroom, and he is going to open up the books on everybody's life, yours, mine, everybody's. And if we're guilty, he's going to do what a just judge does with guilty criminals. He's going to sentence us. And the crimes that we've committed are against God himself, not just against one another, but against him. So he's going to sentence us to the jail that he prepared called hell. That would be the consequence of your decision of saying, not interested in God, I want to do it my way.
0: Okay. Yeah.
1: So are you willing as you sit here to say, yep, I can live with that decision?
0: Yeah, honestly.
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11: That's where I think we need to go back to our political triage. 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You know, the iVoter guide that has been out that we've promoted, it shows who's, you know, given money to a campaign. 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Now, I believe, Tony, and I know you do too, that the Bible speaks to a whole host of issues. 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
12: Know your church fathers. John Chrysostom was the bishop of Syria and Constantinople in the 4th century. He was an eloquent preacher and earned the moniker Chrysostom, which means golden-mouthed. He denounced abuses of authority in church and government and fought for purity of life and doctrine. 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
1: Lisette. Mm-hmm. What are you here to study?
13: I'm studying exercise science.
1: And you want to be a?
13: Chiropractor or a physical therapist.
1: So you've studied the body a fair amount, correct?
13: Kind of, not really. Since I'm a freshman, I haven't really gotten into any, like, core classes, but I hope to be soon, yeah.
1: All right. But the spine is kind of a big deal for chiropractors, right?
13: Mm-hmm, yeah.
1: It's the highway system where all of the information from up here runs throughout the course of your body, and if that's clogged or it's got a ditch in it, there's problems with the rest of your body. I think that's pretty amazing. What would you say is the explanation for our intricately designed bodies?
13: Well, I'm religious, so I'm a Christian, so I think, you know, we're made by a wonderful creator, God, and we're all made wonderfully in his image, so, yeah.
1: Okay, well, just so you know, you're among friends, okay, so I do too. Tell me, though, why do you believe that?
13: Well, I've grown up in the church my whole life, and I've studied the Bible, and I've talked to people, and so after, like, long studying and reading the Bible, like being around people, I just learned to find it the truth and stuff.
1: So tell me, in your study of the Bible, what do you believe the point and purpose of the Bible is?
13: It's like a kind of like a, not a roadmap, but a little bit of a guidance, like a book to tell us like what to do and like what not to do, what to follow, stuff like that, like a roadmap, I guess.
1: So it's a morality book.
13: Yes. I guess. Yeah.
1: Well, it's not a math book or a science book. Is it anything else besides a morality book?
13: I don't know. I don't want to say. I mean, I don't really know. I'm not too sure.
1: May I suggest to you that there is a verse that gives us the point of the Bible?
13: Okay.
1: It's Genesis 3:15. Okay. You're right. God made us. We're intricately designed. We're made in His image. We're image bearers of God. Male and female created He them. And God created two people mm-hmm. perfectly. Adam and Eve mm-hmm. in the garden. One law. They broke it. And they fell into sin, brought a curse upon the world. And right away, as soon as God responds to their sin, He says to the woman, you're going to have a seed, and it's going to crush the head of the serpent, but his heel is going to be bruised. It's a little fuzzy in the details. There's going to be a seed, so it's singular, one person, and he's going to deal with what the devil tempted you to do. He's going to deal with the sin problem, but he's going to get bruised in the meantime. I think that's the thesis statement of the Bible, and the rest of the Bible is pointing toward that seed. Who is that seed?
13: Jesus?
1: That's what I think.
13: Okay.
1: Yeah. But that's the point of the Bible. It's not morality per se. It has a lot of that in it, but that's not the point of it. The point of it is to point us toward the seed, Jesus Christ. Because what you said about we're supposed to love one another and be kind to one another, I know that sounds nice, but that's actually a law. Because if I have to love everybody here as much as I love myself, I can't do it. I can't be loving. I can't love you. I can't love my kids. I can't love everybody the way that I'm supposed to. So love, while it's a wonderful thing, it's a law, and it tells me I have a need for a savior because I don't love the way that I'm supposed to. So that's what I think the thesis statement of the Bible is. It's about Jesus Christ. Would you agree?
13: Mm-hmm. Yeah.
1: Okay. Just for whatever this is worth, would you please tell me what is the good news of the gospel of Jesus Christ?
13: That He saves and that He'll come again and we'll all go to heaven if we do the right thing, right?
1: Oh, right up until the end, I would have agreed with you.
13: Okay, right. That's fine.
1: Okay, you kind of tagged it with if we do the right thing.
13: Mm-hmm.
1: Right. Here's the problem. I don't do the right thing.
13: Right.
1: Okay, so tell me specifically, the gospel, what is the good news of Jesus Christ? Give it to me in a pithy sentence.
13: Oh, my church is going to be so mad that I don't remember these things. Well, I don't really know. I guess, like, you believe that Jesus is the Son of God, you know, He's died for our sins, and, right? Yeah.
1: Yeah, and I would agree with you.
13: Okay.
1: All right, remember we heard that there's going to be a seed who's going to crush the head of the serpent. Do you remember Abraham?
13: Mm-hmm.
2: All right.
1: God made a covenant with him, a threefold covenant, a land, a nation, and a seed. We see that word again. The land is Israel, the nation is the Jewish people, and the seed has yet to be determined. We don't know who that seed is. And God said, there will always be this land, there will always be this people, and I'm going to provide a seed for you. That's called the Abrahamic covenant, God's contract with humanity. God made another covenant, another contract. It's called the Mosaic Covenant. This is like the Ten Commandments stuff, the sacrificial system, all that stuff you read about in Leviticus and Deuteronomy. That was a covenant that promised the land and the sea, the land and the nation, if you obey my laws, I'm going to bless you. And here's why. I want you to be a peculiar people, a set apart, holy nation, a chosen people, because that's the people that I want the seed to come from. The Jewish people. So we got two covenants going on, Abrahamic covenant, Mosaic covenant. All right? Now cut to Jesus Christ is born at the right time in fulfillment of the Abrahamic covenant because God promised that seed to Adam and Eve, promised it to Abraham. But because of the Mosaic covenant, That is why Jesus had to come. We break that covenant. We break those laws. We don't live up to God's standard. Jesus kept that covenant perfectly. The seed crushed the serpent when he died, but his heel was bruised because he was brutally beaten. So on the cross, Jesus Christ was dealing with the Abrahamic and Mosaic covenant. He was the fulfillment of the seed. He was fulfilling all that the Mosaic covenant pointed to, that we're lawbreakers. He fulfilled all righteousness, took the punishment for the sins we deserve so that we could be forgiven and inherit eternal life. That's what the whole Bible is about. That's the whole thing. It's pointing to Jesus Christ. Right? So that is what I think the thesis, what the point of it is. Not a moral, it's got morals for us, but it's more about pointing toward our need for a Savior. If I came to you and I said, I'd like to be a Christian. I'd like to have all of my sins forgiven. I'd like to go to heaven when I die. What must I do to be saved? What would you tell me?
13: I would tell you to read the Bible, find like a good church to go to, study with maybe like a preacher or a priest or someone, and, you know, get to know the Bible a bit more, do some studies, learn, and then hopefully be baptized and forgiven of your sins.
1: Let's say I came up to you and I had a knife in the middle of my back that I couldn't reach, and I've got 3 minutes to live. I can't go to church. I can't find a Bible. I can't study with a pastor. Please help me. What must I do to be saved? Go.
13: I don't know. Like, pray? That's kind of short time. I don't know. I feel like if you pray a bit and, you know, try to find it deep down in your heart, like, I don't really know. Pray.
1: Here it is in a sentence. Believe on the Lord Jesus Christ and you will be saved.
13: Okay.
1: Trust Christ. Turn from your sins. Believe in him and all of your sins will be forgiven and you'll inherit eternal life, whether you get baptized or not before you die. God's grace will save you. Mm-hmm. How's that for an answer?
13: Sounds pretty good, right?
1: My question then for you, this is the last one and I mean it this time.
13: Okay.
1: Have you done that? Have you repented and put your trust in Jesus Christ?
13: Yes.
1: When did that happen?
13: When I was 13, I think. So, yeah.
1: So, test question for you. If I gathered all of your friends and I asked them, what is the most important thing in Lisette's life, what would they say?
13: I feel like jokingly food, but then I feel like everyone would say family because family is really important to me. And hope a lot of my family is like church family. So like the church and family is very intercombined.
1: Where does Jesus fit in the hierarchy of things that you value?
13: Oh, he's like top priority, like God, heaven, Jesus, top.
1: Would your friends agree with that assessment?
13: I'd hope so, yes.
1: How would they know that?
13: I mean, most of my friends are Christians as well, and I talk to them about going to church stuff. We all go to, like, the same church and stuff, so I feel like we all kind of know that Jesus is up there. Well, not up there, but he's, like, top priority and stuff, so.
1: So, when you die, you are 100% certain you're going to heaven, correct?
13: Yes. I hope so, yes, but yeah.
1: Okay. Hey, thank you very much. You know what? You're very nice, and you did
13: thank
1: great.
13: Thank you.
1: Okay.
13: Thank you.
1: All right. Thank you very much.
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15: You know those really big questions you get when your kid comes home from college? 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
16: Hey, thanks for listening to Wretched Radio today. 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And the thing about it is, Scripture is not confused. God has a lot to say about what it means to be a man, and Dr. Adam Tyson unpacks that every week on Way of Manhood. Dr. Tyson is a pastor. He's also a professor at the Masters University, and he's one of our Fortis Institute fellows, and he's not interested in cultural trends. 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
1: Chris, when you observe the world, you're a sociology major. Do you ever observe bad things happening?
0: Are we talking morally bad or just...
1: Sure, morally bad, people hurting one another, crimes being committed, people not loving one another.
0: Oh, yeah, yeah.
1: Okay. Do you ever see good in the world?
0: Oh, yeah, like people opening doors for other people, people not tripping each other.
1: Yeah, right. Yeah. How often do you see people tripping one another? What are you doing here, GSU? Okay, so you see both good and evil.
0: Okay, yeah.
1: Chris, do you ever personally feel a sense of guilt for actions, things that you've either done or should have done that trouble you?
0: Yeah.
1: Slightly different emotion. Do you ever feel a sense of shame?
0: No, not a sense of shame. Just more of, well, I could have done better kind of thing.
1: Okay, so you feel guilt, no shame, fear. Specifically, not just fear of like a phobia, spiders, snakes. Fear of death.
0: Oh, yeah, of course, fear of death.
1: You do feel a fear. How come?
0: Well, you don't know what's on the other side. And then there's also the other things that you're probably wanting to do in life. So you're worried about what's going to happen to that stuff after you leave.
1: Are you a religious person?
0: Oh, yeah. Yeah, my parents come from a Christian background.
1: All right. Are you personally a religious person?
0: I mean, I believe in most of the stuff, but not in terms of having to do everything by the book. Like, you know, everything exactly the way it has to be.
1: I believe the Bible, the parents' book that they seem to follow, explains the existence of good and evil. God created the world, and after every day of the creation week, he said, it's good, it's good, it's good. And then the sixth day, he said, it's very good. What I've done, this is a beautiful planet. But he created human beings on the sixth day, and we human beings disobeyed God. And we introduced sin, evil, bad thinking, bad emotions, hurtful behavior. So I think the reason that we see good and evil is because God made a good planet and we human beings have goofed it up. That's the explanation for good and evil.
7: Okay.
1: I also think we feel guilty because God has hardwired our brains with a conscience to inform us there are certain things that are right, certain things that are wrong. So we know that lying is wrong, and you, like I, we tell lies. You look with lust. You don't honor your parents every way that you should. You don't honor God the way that we should. And those failures are built into our brain to know when we've done those. And we've got a guilty conscience because we are guilty. Mm-hmm. And we sometimes feel ashamed because, well, you know what? I don't want my parents to know that I look at women with lust or whatever imaginations I have, because we just know those things are wrong. We also have a fear of death. Because our maker, we're made in his image, we intuitively sense he's different than us, he's better than us, and he's holy, and he's just, and he's not going to let crimes committed be, he's not just going to make them disappear, he's going to deal with the criminals that break the laws. So when we see the evening news, and we see somebody who's guilty get away with a crime, we just go, oh, that's not right. Well, that's how God feels, and he's going to get every lawbreaker, and he's going to deal with them in a court of law called Judgment Day. And the problem is, we've all broken his laws. You're a criminal because you've broken his laws. I'm a criminal. I've broken his laws. And we fear that day because we know that we are going to be found wanting. But I believe, the Bible teaches, God is rich in mercy. And to demonstrate his love for his creation, he sent his son, Jesus Christ, who took on a human body just like yours and mine. But he never lied. He never stole. He never dishonored his parents. He always did what was right. Never thought an evil thought. And then he intentionally went to a cross where men that he had made hung him, crucified him, because something was happening. God the Father was pouring out the wrath that Christopher deserves on his son, Christ, so that your sins could be forgiven, so that your guilt could be dealt with and removed, so that your shame could be erased and your fear could be dissipated, because now you'll meet your God and he will find you not guilty because of what his son did. So I believe that God explains good, evil. He deals with our guilt problem, my shame problem, and my fear of death problem. That's who I believe this God is, who makes sense of everything. So now, Christopher, why would you say I reject that?
7: Oh, I mean, there's other people who claim to do the same thing. There's Hindus who claim that if you pass away, you can just do it over again in a cycle, over and over and over again, until you reach a certain state of satisfaction with yourself. There's Buddhists who believe that, just in the same way as Hindus, that there's this form of eternal peace of just keep on doing it and doing it and doing it and doing it. I mean, even Muslims, they believe, you know, they have their God, Allah, and they believe that if they do the right things in that God's eyes, then things will go fine. There's plenty of gods out there that have already claimed that, you know, if you follow me, you know, go ahead and do that path. How do you know which one is the right one?
1: Each one of those worldviews that you just mentioned, they all have something in common. They all have the same method for being made right in God's eyes. It's called works, doing stuff. Do better, lose desires, follow the fivefold path, sevenfold path, and make sure that you do good things, and perhaps Allah will be pleased with you. But you don't know for sure. It's all, you've got to do stuff. What I just presented to you is, here's our problem. The only stuff we do is bad stuff in God's eyes. But he's good. And he's willing to forgive completely, not based on what we do, but because of what he did for us. Radically different, wouldn't you say?
7: Yeah, when you put it like that, in terms of merit, so you're saying that it's not based on what you do, but everything has to be put on God for him to do everything for you?
1: That's what I'm describing for you. A work system means that you can get some credit for it. God is so good, he benevolently offers grace to people who don't deserve it because he's that good. And that's what he desires to do, demonstrate his mercy and kindness to you, a sinner. So if you try to work for it, it diminishes his kindness and his goodness. He does it all so that he can get all of the credit because he's that good. So that's the offer. Again, I want to come back to my premise now. That's the offer that I believe is true. So what would keep you from saying, I want in on that?
18: Yeah, I mean, at this point, I gave my arguments. I really don't have any other kind of explanation, really. Just going back to free will. It's just a choice, choosing to live one way, choosing to live another.
1: I think that's it.
18: Yeah,
1: I do. I think that's it. That we human beings recognize that if God did that for me, I need to be living for him. And I prefer to live for myself. So I don't think the issue is knowledge and intellect. You're plenty smart. I think the issue for us human beings is will. We don't want to surrender that. We prefer to go our own way. If you had to answer in a nutshell that it is because Chris desires to live the way that Chris wants to live, not the way God wants me to live, do you think that would probably be the ultimate reason you'd reject this offer?
18: Yeah.
1: So here's a quote from Jesus. Ready? Jesus asked, "What does it profit a man if he gains the whole world, lives any way that he wants to, but he loses his soul ultimately?" It was not a good bargain. So you're bargaining for the lesser thing as opposed to receiving the greater thing and the better thing because of your will. Fair enough?
18: That's another question. What's the payoff? How do we know the payoff's going to be where it is? How do we know you're so right about it? How do we know that, you know, you may have bought into a bigger group who says, well, we believe this and you've accepted that, but how do you know?
1: Yeah, that's a great question. How do we know this is true? There's a lot of ways to demonstrate that, but I would say there's one big one. This is the linchpin for Christianity. Paul, you remember the Apostle Paul?
18: Probably.
1: Yeah, I heard of him. Okay. He wrote a number of the books of the New Testament. He said that if Jesus Christ didn't rise from the dead, then we're fools, because that's kind of the linchpin miracle. If he didn't actually come back from the dead, then we're just believing in a guy who died and got put in the ground and we bought his lies. But here's the deal. When Jesus rose from the dead, there were eyewitnesses who saw him, including the apostles who saw him, none of whom recanted. 500 people saw Jesus rise from the dead. The disciples, all of them, with the exception of one, were killed for believing in Jesus Christ. They refused to recant because they saw him rise from the dead. They couldn't recant. If Jesus didn't rise from the dead, at least one of them would have gone, okay, I'm kidding. It was a myth. But they saw him and they knew for a fact that if he could defeat death and defy death, he's really who he claimed to be, and he claimed to be God. So the linchpin for us is the resurrection of Jesus Christ.
18: Yeah, I guess I'm going to think about it for a while, maybe look some stuff up. See if I can prove you wrong, but but yeah. I mean, it's
1: well, you'll find all kinds of stuff on the internet.
18: Yeah. Definitely I'll take what you said and take the premise and see where I can find myself.
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20: 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Since 2012, the Iranian regime has banned church services conducted in the Farsi language, an attempt to prevent the spread of Christianity. The regime forced churches across Iran to close. Recently, the government bulldozed an 80-year-old historic church building in Mashhad. Hours after the demolition, a local believer wept alongside a frontline worker. Christians in Iran who had hoped churches would reopen are heartbroken. Now, government officials have seized St. Peter Evangelical Church, a historic church in Tehran. They evicted 20 families who lived on the church premises. Pray that the hearts of our Iranian brothers and sisters would feel God's love and peace.
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5: This is American Family News. I'm Robert Thornton. Hurricane Isaias is still on track to strengthen. The National Hurricane Center says preparations to protect life and property from storm surge and damaging winds in the warning area should be completed today. Alabama Weather Network's Drew McCombs talks about the storm's location tomorrow evening when it nears landfall.

0: Bay, obviously all the barrier islands, Dolphin Island, Fort Morgan, Gulf Shores, Orange Beach, and then over into the western Florida panhandle towards Pensacola. So again, you could get up to 74 to maybe 110 mile per hour winds. I think that's unlikely though. This is more of just a range to kind of give you a general idea.
1: Storm surge warnings are in effect from southeast Louisiana to the Big Bend of Florida. A man has been shot and killed after pulling a weapon out at a federal courthouse in Tennessee. Here's Fox's Jessica Rosenthal.
2: Nashville Police Spokesman Don Aaron says police responded to the Fred Thompson Federal Building this morning after court security shot a man who pulled a gun on them.
3: We believe that the individual attempted to discharge the gun, but it did not fire. He then transitioned to a knife at the security checkpoint and a confrontation with a security person who was manning that checkpoint.
2: The security personnel opened fire and the man later died at a hospital. Law enforcement says the man was in his 40s and from out of state, but it wasn't clear why he was at the courthouse or what his motive was. Police said they searched his car, which was parked near the courthouse, and did not find any threat associated with the vehicle. Jessica Rosenthal, Fox News.
1: Vice President J.D. Vance said the Trump administration is blocking Microsoft from sponsoring foreign workers for green cards, accusing the tech company of abusing the H-1B visa program to undercut American workers. Vance said top universities are also misusing visas, including J-1 visas, to undercut wages of American graduate students and researchers.
4: Harvard, Yale, Stanford, Brown, the University of Pittsburgh, UC Davis, Caltech, Arizona State, and MIT. And what we see is that when you employ an American worker as a graduate student, as a researcher, they're making about $20,000 more than someone brought in under a J-1 visa.
1: Vance claimed there's something weird going on and claimed universities are employing foreign workers at a rate of about 61% compared to the national average of 38%. A conservative columnist believes that it is not out of the realm of possibilities that the Republican challenger can defeat Oregon's radical governor. Here's AFN's Chad Groening with more.
5: In a recent poll commissioned by Oregon Public Broadcasting, 58% of respondents signaled that they believe the state is on the wrong track, while only 29% said they believe the state is going in the right direction, and 13% indicated that they don't know. And the same poll showed Republican gubernatorial candidate State Senator Christine Drazen leading incumbent Democrat Governor Tina Kotek 47-46%, with the rest either undecided or supporting another candidate. Republicans say they are focused on high taxes, poor leadership, homelessness, and the Democrats' political dominance in Oregon. Robert Knight is a columnist for The Washington Times.
6: You know, it could be that even the people of Oregon, outside of Portland, might have had their fill of radical left-wing government. They pay taxes, they have kids, they have schools. Maybe they don't want to be in the grip of a hard left regime anymore. That would be pretty amazing if the people of Oregon rallied and elected the Republican. But it's not out of the realm of possibilities.
5: I'm Chad Groening.
1: That'll do it for news this time around. 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
5: Welcome to Truth Talk Live. This is Peter Rosenberger. Glad to be with you. If you want to be a part of the program, 866-34-TRUTH, 866-348-7884. We are getting close to election season here, and it's a little weird right now. Have you been noticing that? And I'm watching some of these things, and I'm like, And a friend of mine called me up, and she said she's from Amish and Mennonite background, and she lives in those communities there in Ohio, and she tells me she's frustrated by the reluctance to vote among some of the people who are in that community. I mean, she's really frustrated by this. And when she asked them about voting, she hears a familiar response. Well, if it's God's will. God's will determines the outcome. Apparently, that takes care of their part. Now, the reluctance she described

0: Tribes reaches well beyond the Amish and the Mennonite community that she's referring to, that she's involved in. Too many Christians are sitting out elections while they're maintaining a pretty vigorous schedule of complaining about the results. But the God will handle it explanation puzzles me. And I've tried to imagine applying that to the rest of my life. I mean, you know, my wife would have a few questions if I did that. You know, think about that. I've prayed for her before every operation that I've been through with her. And yet I still drive her to the hospital. And I've never considered that a theological contradiction, to pray for her and then take her to the hospital. You know, and after 40 years of caregiving, I've had plenty of occasions to trust God with things I can't control, but I've also filled prescriptions. And I've asked a lot of uncomfortable questions, and I've challenged decisions. But in all of her 98 operations, not one surgeon has ever said, "Well, you prayed for God's will? Good, I won't need to scrub in." I mean, think through that for just a moment. We understand responsibility quite well when something matters to us. But why does it become so mysterious when the subject is voting? And if you have a biblical conviction against casting a particular vote, okay, that deserves to be heard. But that God will determine the outcome, quote unquote, explains why we can trust him. Yeah, he will. And we can trust him to do that. But it doesn't explain why we can excuse ourselves. If you look at Matthew 22:39, Jesus tells us to love our neighbors as ourselves. And those neighbors of ours have to live under the people we elect. Okay? The sheriff, the school board, the county commissioners, the judges, legislators, they're all making decisions that reach into the homes and wallets of our neighbors. And a widow reporting fraud needs officials who take her seriously, and a family caring for a disabled child needs more than a sympathetic nod, okay? We can argue about which candidate will serve them best, but God's sovereignty doesn't explain why loving our neighbors requires nothing of us. And Jeremiah 29:7 gives us even less comfortable instruction. God told his people to seek the welfare of the city where he had sent them into exile and to pray for it. You know what the city's name was? Babylon. They had been carried away from home, and if anyone had grounds to say, well, the government is somebody else's problem, well, they did. But God assigned them work where they lived to pray for the city and to seek its welfare. We live here. Our children are growing up here. They're going to school here. We're paying taxes here. And we have a voice in choosing our leaders. What exactly is our excuse for sitting it out? Galatians 6:10 tells us, as we have the opportunity, let us do good to everyone. Well, voting gives us an opportunity to influence who's going to exercise power over us and our neighbors. And that makes a ballot something to use thoughtfully, rather than something to maybe just dismiss with a religious phrase. Scripture doesn't contain instructions for an American polling place, okay? I get that. It does not contain, you know, how to deal with the American civil system in that specific sense. But it does contain instructions for people who have neighbors and opportunities. Not one candidate on the ballot, not one candidate on the ballot is going to usher in the kingdom of God. But I sure would settle for one who understands the job, tells the truth, and remember whose money that he or she is spending. If we expect perfection, well, that's a convenient way of avoiding making a choice. And think about our brothers and sisters in countries where free elections are restricted or denied. Then imagine explaining to them when we leave our ballots unused because, well, we're just trusting God with the outcome. They don't get to do this in some of these places around the world. They would love to be able to have a vote. And yet we've got Christians sitting on the sidelines. Let me tell you something. Passive citizens are ripe to become captive citizens. And officials don't lose their authority because we lose interest. They continue making decisions. They're going to keep spending money. They're going to keep exercising power. And our absence simply leaves the choosing to somebody else. Look at them. We are free to stay home. You don't have to vote. And nobody's going to be able to put that on you. You can't bind your conscience with scripture to say you have to do this. But I sense a stewardship responsibility that we have. And I can show you in scripture where that is just permeated through scripture of a stewardship responsibility in the communities that we are. And we could stay home, but at least let's be honest why we're staying home. We just say we don't want to do it. If we're indifferent, let's call it indifferent. If we're tired of politics, let's say so. But if we invoke God's sovereignty to excuse our own passivity, it drags a decision, drags his name into a decision that we're making. Well, it's just God's will. Whatever God's will is going to be, it's going to be. I don't really have a part to play. That fatalistic thing, we're putting that on God, but we're really just being indifferent. We just don't want to do it. And you know what? Let's be honest about it. I pray for Gracie before every operation. I still drive her to the hospital. And I ask you, do you pray for this country? If so, pray for this country. Pray for it. Pray for your community. Pray for your city. And then do your part. Be a part of it. Otherwise, I tell you what, there are going to be people that are going to be voting in stuff, and you're going to have to deal with it. You're going to have to be under it. You say, well, look at them all. They're all corrupt. Well, maybe they are. I haven't yet met anyone who isn't corrupted by sin. But that doesn't mean that we sit on the sidelines when we have the power to go and make our voices heard. And you say, well, Peter, it's just one vote. It's not going to really matter. Yeah, it does. And it matters if every Christian shows up. If just the Christian community, the people who identify as Christians in this country, evangelical Christians, voted, it would change this country dramatically. The stats are out there. The polls are out there to show this. But too many sit on the sidelines, and they advocate it to somebody else. And I look at these people that are brothers and sisters of ours in Christ in other countries where they don't get this kind of freedom to do this. And how can we look them in the eye and say, well, we just didn't want to do it, when they would, what they would give to be able to have a society like ours where we're free to do these things? Would you think about that? What are your thoughts on that? 866-34-TRUTH, 866-348-7884. This is Peter Rosenberger. This is Truth Talk Live. We'll get to your calls when we come back. And also, I had a Proverbs challenge I did for this month, and we'll talk about that when we come back. Today's the 7th of October. We'll talk about Proverbs 7. This is Truth Talk Live. We will be right back.
1: It's the question of the ages, and a question that confronts us today. 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
1: In ancient times, Job asked this question. How can someone be right with God? Paul asked this question to the Galatian Christians who were seduced and misled away from faith when he asked, how did you receive the Spirit? By the works of the law that you do, by your efforts, or by the hearing of faith? You see, the only answer that gets you into heaven is the answer of Jesus Christ. Because if we could work our way there, plus our faith, plus grace, but add any of our effort, then why did he need to die? Is it finished or not? And see, Jesus Christ died the perfect death. He lived the perfect life we couldn't live and died in our place and rose from the dead. So the answer to that question is faith alone in his perfect work. Are you trusting that today to be right with God? Look to Jesus and let him save you.
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6: This is John MacArthur. Join me for today's Portraits of Grace. How do you think God treats your sin? Do you think that because you're a believer, he sometimes might coddle you or look the other way? Don't believe it. He's chastening you, just like he always has in some ways, because he knows that judgment begins with the household of God. But as severe as his discipline may be, it's always his goal to produce greater righteousness and godly integrity in you. You see, adversity of any kind, even chastening for sin, is the rich soil that integrity needs to draw its nourishment and strength so that it can grow in your life. Are you currently experiencing trials that are especially challenging? You may not yet understand what God is accomplishing through that suffering, and it might be chastening. But it'll make you into a portrait of grace if you pray for the wisdom to understand His will and the faith to trust Him.

0: 866-34 Truth, 866-348-7884. Last week I gave a thought that maybe for the month of October we can read one proverb a day. There's 31 of them. I mean, and if you want to get God's MBA, if you're looking for wisdom, you ever just not known what to do in your business or in relationships or whatever? Well, there's wisdom there. It's right there. And the first seven chapters of Proverbs, these first seven Proverbs, talk about grabbing hold of wisdom with just ferocity. I mean, to the exclusion of everything else. And there's also an enormous amount in there of staying away from the adulterers, the harlots, the sexual immorality, all those things. And Solomon's not pulling any punches on this, even though you kind of wonder, did he read his own stuff sometimes? But that's a different conversation to have. But let's go to the phones here. Buxman in Ohio wants to talk about this. And Buxman, by the way, are you finding that in your area of Ohio that people want to just sit out the election and not vote?
1: You know what, Brother Peter, I need you to, and I want to say this on the air, everybody research a man by the name of Bob McEwen, very Christian-based congressman. He served in our Congress.
0: I know Bob.
1: Awesome man. I got to meet him personally, Peter, at a local church here in the Dayton area, and he gave out the statistics, Peter, that were jaw-dropping about the Christians, like you said, staying on the bench, not going into the polls. Another one I've heard Stu Epperson have on the show, really research him, and that's the incomparable Bill Federer. And Bob and Bill apparently are colleagues and friends, which was awesome. Because I walked up to Bob McEwen, Peter, and I says, hey, are you a Bill Federer fan? He goes, Busman, not only am I a Bill Federer fan, I'm a friend of Bill's. So he's another one, Bill Federer and Bob McEwen. Now, I'm so glad that you cut the October Proverbs challenge, Peter, because I took you up on your challenge, brother, and boy, you are dead on. These last couple of chapters have really been drilling down on sexual immorality, focused mainly towards the man and the young man to stay away from that idolatrous and adulterous woman. I like how my RSV calls her an adventuress. I thought that was interesting writing from the RSV, but I've been following your lead on that, brother, on our October Proverbs Challenge, and I highly recommend it because it's just, I read them out loud, Peter, and when my voice feeds my head, it just helps my heart understand it better. I read it slow. I like the RSV because of the punctuation. I raise up my voice when I see an exclamation point coming, and it's like, wow, Busman. Everybody needs to know this material, especially the young men in this time frame in our local churches and in our youth ministries. Hey, youth pastors, you want a good curriculum? Go to the Proverbs. These first couple of chapters, as Peter's talked about, of the Proverbs with your young man. And let the young women hear it, too, so that they're not swayed into becoming the loose woman, as one of my versions calls it. Back to the political thing again, too, Peter. I actually witnessed at that same meeting that I met Bob McEwen at, sir, I met Vivek Ramaswamy. That's right. The presidential candidate, the man who's running for Ohio's governor at this moment, sir. And I was amazed by how the pastor of the church in Kettering raised the gospel issue with Vivek right in the hearing. But there wasn't a real intense motivation to preach him the gospel. Well, guess what Busman did, Peter? When I got my opportunity to shake Vivek's hand personally, I gave him the gospel straight up to his face, looking at him in his eyes. And I said, do you reject Vivek, the Son of God, Jesus Christ? This is what he said. He gave me a political answer. I hate to say this. I know everybody is watching the Republican-Democrat side between Amy Acton and Vivek Ramaswamy here in Ohio. But this is what he said. He said, first off, on the stage, Peter, he says, I am admitting to you that I am not a Christian. Neither is Amy Acton. So let's get that straight right now. That bugged me. And I'm sure it did the other brothers inside the church, especially the pastor and the ones that was facilitating the event. But when I was talking to him personally, I looked him in his eyes and I said, do you reject Jesus Christ, Vivek? He says, I do not reject Jesus. I love God. That's not biblical. That's not biblical. In Hinduism, folks, Jesus is just another God in Vivek's economy of religion. So I need Ohio especially to understand that and put that in their calculus before they go to the polls. Because the way I see it, Peter, is if he's willing to say those words, he can tell us anything as Ohioans on the campaign trail. Then once he gets into the governor's mansion, it just all goes to slop. And he doesn't have to keep a single word he said. So I just want to make that clear to Ohioans that is what we're looking at. I have not
0: talked to
1: Amy Acton, and I want to talk to
0: Amy, but I haven't had a chance to talk to her. Excuse me. We're not going to evangelize and proselytize some of these candidates, but what we can do is make enough of our voices heard so that they're not able to just run roughshod over the things that we treasure as believers. And they, like you said, they will. If I go back to what I said in the last block, passive citizens are ripe to become captive citizens. And if we don't make our voices heard and start doing these things, we got a long ways to go to reestablish some of the values that made this country, because we've been sitting on the sidelines. We've been too caught up in our own things, and we've allowed this watered down Christianity to permeate into everything. I'm going to say something that's probably going to offend a lot of people, and I'm sorry for that, but it is. But when we started getting, and this you can go back to with what happened with Jerry Falwell, the moral majority, and all these kinds of things. But when Christians started realizing they could rub shoulders with power, a lot of things changed. A lot of things changed. The church is supposed to speak the prophetic voice to the state, of the prophetic voice of Scripture, regardless if the state accepts it or not. We are not absolved from
1: Jesus
0: this.
1: Did.
0: And so when we start trying to fit into the state, then we got a problem. We got a real problem, because that's not our job as the body of Christ. Our job is to speak truth and light and the salt to this world. And if we compromise that because we get to rub shoulders with these people, well, who wins? Who wins when truth and light and salt compromise? Who wins? And that's where I sense that we've come. And so we've got our work cut out to do. And it goes back to what we talked about last week. If we don't know our Scripture, how in the world are we going to be able to talk about it?
1: Amen.
0: You know, we're going to be led down, the path of universalism. We're going to be led down the path of God loves you just the way you are. You don't have to change. You don't have to do anything. And we're going to be led down those kinds of doctrinal statements. And people say, well, doctrine divides. But yeah, it does. It's supposed to. And if we don't know what we believe and why we believe it, and more importantly, what Scripture says about it, that's why I put the Proverbs challenge out there. And Proverbs, the first seven chapters there, boy, it is just really going after the heart of men, covetousness, and avoiding this stuff that pulls you out of wisdom. Go after wisdom with everything. We've got intelligence. I mean, I look at Vivek, for example. The man is brilliant. There's no question that this guy is a smart man. And we've got a lot of smart people out there who have enormous IQs and enormous capacities for knowledge. But do we have wisdom? Do we have wisdom?
1: Amen, Peter.
0: And that is the difference. So, Buxman, you're on target. Keep reading them. We'll talk about them next week on number 14, I believe, next week. And we'll talk to you next week. All right,
1: I'll
0: my man.
1: I'll meet you then.
0: 866-34-TRUTH. We'll be right back.
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4: God's power is often accessed through prayer. The theologian Karl Barth said it this way: to clasp your hands in prayer is the beginning of an uprising against the disorder of this world. James 5:16 says it this way: the effective prayer of a righteous person accomplishes much. Do you remember how Paul closes Ephesians chapter 3, that prayer he prayed for the Ephesian Christians? He said, "Now to him who is able to do exceeding abundantly beyond all that we ask or think, according to the power that works within us, to him be glory in the church and in Christ Jesus to all generations forever and ever. Amen."
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8: Soon and very soon, you and I are going to be caught up in the air and meet Jesus in the air. Soon and very soon, we will hear the shout of the archangel. We're going to hear the trumpet sound. Soon and very soon, we will see the judge sitting on the judge's bench. Soon and very soon, we will see him appear in his glory. Soon and very soon, we shall reign and rule with him. Soon and very soon, he will come to take his faithful ones home, and he shall wipe away all of our tears. Soon and very soon, we will be with him forever and ever and ever and ever.
9: The question is, will you be there?
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0: Live. 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Glad to be with you. 866-34-TRUTH. 866-348-7884-34-TRUTH. So we got our marching orders. We're spending time in the Word. We're going to make sure we're going to vote. We're going to show up to vote. And if you don't know what to vote, then you know who to vote for. If you're conflicted, you know, you feel like you're voting for the lesser of two evils, then go with the one who's going to be the least oppressive to the people of this country, who's going to stem the tide, even if it's a small road bump, I mean, speed bump. You know, I feel like sometimes we're just slowing down the ramp to our destruction. But you know what? We still have a responsibility to do so, in as much as it is up to us to live peacefully with one another. And part of that, I think we can make the case of the stewardship of voting in this country. We have freedoms that other people around the world envy. We are truly the envy of the world, and yet do we take them seriously? And so knowing your scripture is going to be the first and foremost thing. Christians, if we don't start educating ourselves, we have access to all kinds of information. You could study on a level of doctorate degree just with your phone or with your tablet, things that, you know, 50 years ago, people couldn't even imagine having access to. You were limited to a seminary room, and we could do this right now. And I want to switch gears a little bit, but in that same vein, I got a friend of mine who was having a conversation with her father recently. And he was a very well-known celebrity. You would know him if I told you who it was. And he, at one point, he's elderly now, but at one point he had worldwide fame. And he still has an audience that takes him seriously. And, you know, for years she has struggled with their relationship, and she's hoped he might become more interested in her life than and less captivated by his own thoughts. But sadly, that was not the case and still isn't. But recently he offered her a theological update. And his statement was, he only reads the red letter words of Jesus. He doesn't particularly care for the apostles' teaching, and he doesn't like the God of the Old Testament. Now, that's where he's landed. You ever heard anybody say that? After all of that, he pointed to his good works and with considerable satisfaction announced, you know, I think I'm becoming more like Christ. What's your first thought when you hear that? He had dismissed the prophets, discounted the apostles, and given himself high marks. Apparently, becoming like Christ goes a lot more smoothly once you've removed all the people who might question the resemblance. You know, when you're not looking at anything else but your own mirror, I guess that makes it easier. And aside from the obvious theological potholes that he had slammed into, his daughter had also just hoped for something considerably less grand. She just wanted him to ask about her or her thoughts or how she was doing. And instead, she got another favorable review of him by him. And, you know, it's kind of, you've heard this with people with the red letter words. I really don't like the red letter word edition Bibles, because every word in Scripture is a red letter word. Every one of them breathed by the Holy Spirit. And, you know, they affirm the Scriptures. And every word that Jesus spoke, if you're going to go with the red letter words, they all affirmed all the Scriptures, which was what we call the Old Testament. And he commissioned the apostles. So it makes this guy's declaration a little bit difficult to reconcile with his reading list. But I got to tell you, before I, in first off, what do you think about that? 866-34-TRUTH, 866-348-7884. I have to admit, though, before I spend too much time with this fellow's absurdity, I have to acknowledge something. Worldwide fame, which he has, and nonstop caregiving, which I have, apparently have something in common. Both of those things give what's in a man's heart ample opportunity to come out. Maybe I just stop right there. I don't need worldwide fame or an adoring audience to self-justify. I do that, sadly, all by myself, and I do it very well, tragically. And 40 years of being a caregiver through this relentless medical crisis that we've been on in my family has exposed plenty of gunk in my soul. If you do a short stretch of helping somebody, it might leave you feeling like you're a hero or a rescuer. But when you get decades into it, there's a lot more evidence to examine of what you really are. I've seen my work, enough failure. I mean, serious failures remain right up in my face that I sometimes just hang my head and muttered, I just want to be less like me. This guy's over there saying, you know, I'm becoming more like Christ. And I'm like, I just want to be less like me. And I'm grateful that God keeps chipping away, even when it hurts and seems agonizingly slow. But those failures bring me back to something I landed on years ago. And here it is. Sin's a bigger problem than we think it is. And the cross is far greater than I could ever imagine. You know, my mother once told me when things went awry, my father, who's a wonderful minister, wonderful man, but when things went awry, he was never suspicious of God, but he was constantly suspicious of himself. I stand just in astonishment at that, what she said about him. And he remained confident in God's mercy and his goodness and his grace while recognizing his own capacity to lean into something until it bent to his will. You know, trouble to him didn't mean that God had disappeared. My father knew that his own heart warranted intense examination. And I got to admit, sadly, I have ample experience with the opposite. I become suspicious of God while preparing an excellent defense of myself. And given enough time, I can explain my resentment or justify my anger or present my impatience as reasonable for a man carrying what I carry. And that sounds really good, particularly when I'm the only one in the room. But you and I both know that the result of all that is misery. And I remain weary and heavy laden as long as I go down that path. John Calvin described the human heart as a factory of idols. Isn't that a great term for that? I mean, that's an accurate description. We're a factory of idols. And my factory of idols doesn't seem to have a supply chain problem. I am prone, at a moment's notice, to fashion a God who finds my reasoning persuasive and what I want. But Scripture keeps interrupting that factory of idols. You know, I go back to Acts 17. Luke records the Bereans. I don't know if you remember this passage, but Luke records the Bereans. Paul went and preached these people, and they eagerly received Paul's message while examining the Scriptures to see whether what he was saying was true. Now, I want you to think about this for a moment. Paul went to preach these people. Paul's an apostle. Met Jesus face-to-face on the road to Damascus. All the apostles there in Jerusalem confirmed and affirmed him in his apostleship. And he went to speak to them, and they tested everything he said to see what is true. They tested the teaching of an apostle. But what did they test it against? They tested against the Scriptures, which they had, which we call the Old Testament. Paul hadn't written Romans, Ephesians, and Galatians, and 1 and 2 Timothy, and Philippians, and Philemon, and Colossians. He hadn't written those things yet. I don't even know at that time if there was even a written record of the gospel. Maybe Mark's had been written, but I don't know that the Bereans would have had it. So they tested against the Scriptures, which my friend's father preferred to set aside. He said, well, I don't like the God of the Old Testament. That's the Old Testament. We don't need that. You ever heard anybody say that? You ever heard anybody have that conversation with you? Well, that's just the Old Testament. I don't like the God of the Old Testament. He was mean. I've actually heard people say these words. And I thought, well, if Paul's teaching could undergo that kind of examination, well, I certainly don't have any grounds for exempting my own. And that gives me a standard for examining myself, worship leaders at a church, a televangelist claiming a word from God, a celebrity. But I keep coming back to that persuasive voice inside my own head that has to be examined. Put it against Scripture. You know, even the red letter words contain inconvenient material. People don't want to hear it. I had a friend today, just this morning, call me. And he was looking at this thing going over in Israel, and today's October 7th, and all these things. He said, do you think the Jewish people are going to hell? And I said, well, let's go back and say, I don't know what's in a man's heart. There's no way. But here's what the text says. The red letter words, if you will, if that helps you. But here's what the text says. No man comes to the Father except by the Son, through the Son. There it is right there. Jesus says this. Now, what am I supposed to do with this? Well, he didn't mean it. Is that what I'm supposed to say? And you go back and look at all Scripture, but then we could unpack this for days. Abraham believed God, and it was accounted to him as righteousness. So I can't go into this place and try to come up with the doctrine of Peter here, not Peter the Apostle. I'm talking about this Peter. I can just go with the text says. And we struggle with these things. But here's what it says. We may not like it, but there's what it says right there. Now, what are we going to do with it? Are we going to believe this or not? Jesus speaks of denying himself. And for me to do the same, take up my cross, follow him. But he also invites the weary and heavy laden to come to him. I can certainly identify with the weary and heavy laden part. But it's the denying myself that gives me trouble. Paul cried out, "Oh, wretched man that I am." That's familiar to me. But so does his thanksgiving to God through Jesus Christ. That apostle, my friend's father, he didn't like him, helps me understand both my condition and my hope. We'll talk more about that. This is Truth Talk Live. We'll be right back.
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7: God's power is often accessed through prayer. The theologian Karl Barth said it this way: to clasp your hands in prayer is the beginning of an uprising against the disorder of this world. James 5:16 says it this way, the effective prayer of a righteous person accomplishes much. Do you remember how Paul closes Ephesians chapter 3, that prayer he prayed for the Ephesian Christians? He said, now to him who is able to do exceeding abundantly beyond all that we ask or think, according to the power that works within us, to him be glory in the church and in Christ Jesus to all generations forever and ever. Amen.
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0: glad to be with you. 866-34-TRUTH. 866-348-7884. We're talking about a friend of mine's father who, it was just kind of one of those moments, and she kind of sighed when he said, you know, I think I'm becoming more like Christ. You know, and that's after he said, I don't really listen to the apostles, don't like Paul, I don't like the Old Testament, I don't like the God of the Old Testament, I just read the red letter words and I'm becoming more like Christ. He gave himself a real attaboy and a slap on the back, and I thought, you know, bless his heart. But how many people have you encountered who are kind of like that? That they are measuring themselves by what they want to see in themselves, by their own standards, by their own desires. I'll never forget, there was a pastor who lost his wife and a child in a terrible wreck. And he ended up having a nervous breakdown. And he was in a mental institution for a while. And he was meeting with the psychiatrist there. He was a wonderful man, a godly man. And this guy was sitting there just in this room, and the psychiatrist looked at him and said, what do you think is keeping you here? What's happened to you is horrific, but what's keeping you in this place? And this pastor said, I don't believe in God anymore. And he put his head in his hands. He said, I've lost my faith. I don't believe in God anymore. And the psychiatrist let that hang for just a bit. Then he said very gently, he said, I don't think you've stopped believing in God. I think you've stopped believing in a God that you manufactured. How many of us have done this? Have somehow got in our mind of the way God is supposed to be? Some type of cosmic bellhop who does what we want him to do. And we get angry with him when he doesn't. And sometimes that anger is passive aggressive. If he doesn't do what we want to do, then, you know, if we're praying for somebody for healing, they don't get healed. Well, then it's got to be their fault. It's got to be, there's no way a good and loving God is going to allow a woman to go through 98 surgeries and both of her legs amputated. And so it's got to be her fault. And we project that on her. I've had the people do that to my wife. There's no, you know, we have these manufactured ideas of what God is and is not. And it comes because of what we talked about last week, biblical illiteracy. We have no idea who he is. But we can know. That's what theology is the study of God. We are able to know God. They used to call theology the queen of sciences and her handmaiden philosophy. That's what it called. It was a science. The theology was a science, the queen of sciences. People say, you can't study God. Yes, you can. And then we've changed theology now to religion, and we've equated the two, but they're not the same. Religion is man's attempt to explain how man approaches God as he sees it, as he sees God. Whether it's one God or two gods, three gods. You heard the caller in the last half hour who talked about connecting up with Vivek Ramaswamy, who said he believes in God. Which God? And this is why biblical literacy is so critical to our country. And we have Bibles almost in every home. A lot of people have a dozen Bibles in their homes. But they have dust all over them. And we've got to read. We've got to study. God has made himself available to be known by us. I went to a wonderful school down in South Carolina for several years. And there, it's Columbia International University. And right there in the chapel, right at the front, it's huge double-sided, two sides of the globe. You got, you know, two globes, two big circles up there, and through it, it says the motto of the school, which is to know him and make him known. To know him and make him known. To be able to know him. And the question is, do we? And we find that out a lot of times through suffering. And that's not a very uplifting, fun thing to talk about on the radio on a drive time home on a live call-in show, but that's the reality. We find out what we know about God and what we believe about God when we're going through painful things. And God uses those painful things to purge that stuff out. Ask me how I know this. I had a horrific view of God, a very distorted view of God, and very little reverence. God was just, I was supposed to pray and God would do what I asked. I'm ashamed of this. Didn't know who he was. And now I understand a little bit more than I used to. And now I understand when Isaiah said, when he saw the Lord, and he basically was just like, oh, I shouldn't even be here. I'm undone. Woe unto me. You know, it just, and when Peter saw Jesus at the shore of Galilee, and when they cast it in and brought the fish, and he said, depart from me. I'm a sinful man. I shouldn't even be here. I can't be around you. We don't think of those terms. We think of God as our buddy and our pal, a kindly old grandfather. Jesus is our friend that's going to do whatever we want him to do. He's just going to love us no matter what we do. But he's a holy God who demands a holy people. That's what the text says. And we could choose to be like my friend's father and say, you know what, I just don't care for the apostles' teaching. I don't really care for the prophets' teaching in the Old Testament. That's too mean and too harsh for me. I'm just going to read the red letter words. Doesn't work that way, does it? I do want to become more like Christ. And I will tell you this, as I mentioned in the last block about the Bereans, when Paul preached to the Bereans and they examined him, I've got a long list of Bereans in my life that if I ever announce my progress with any kind of satisfaction, you remember that scene in that movie Airplane when that lady was getting hysterical and they all lined up to slap her back into sense, and there's some people sitting there with big wrenches and lead pipes and everything else. That's I got people in my life like that, and a lot of them would get back in line. I mean, they would beat me like a ridden mule because they've seen my work. I've seen my work. I need a better Savior than me, and I need to not ever look at me. Becoming more like Christ involves a cross and dying to ourselves. That's what the text says. That's what he did. Take up your cross and follow him. Now, we don't have to like this. You're not under obligation to agree with this at this point in your life. But you are going to have to deal with it. And you're going to have to come to grips with this. And you can reject this Christ and try to stand in front of God on your own merits. Or you can stand covered in his righteousness that he gave through Christ. We are called to die to ourselves. We're called to take up our cross, not to ask for a round of applause. You don't ask for a standing ovation and a round of applause for a man who's supposed to be dying. I've seen my work. My hope rests in his, not mine. There's nothing that I bring. Nothing in my hand I bring. Foul I to the fountain flies, the hymn writer says. Wash me, Savior, lest I die. You know, simply nothing in my hand I bring. Simply to thy cross I cling. I have no other place to go. And that is the gospel of knowing that he knows this and he provided a way. And so we've got a lot of politicians out there who are going to want to nuance this, and they don't want to offend this voting bloc. They don't want to offend that voting bloc. You know what? They're going to have to deal with it. Not my circus, not my monkeys is for all these people. I can't go. I don't have access to them. I have access to the voting booth, and I'm going to vote my conscience. And I'm going to vote the one who I think will treat my neighbors the best without levying undue burdens. Go back. If you want to see what that looks like, go back and look at Book of 1 Kings and 2 Kings. And you can see the decline where we had Solomon with all his riches, and then when he died, his son Rehoboam. And the older guys came to him and said, hey, look, the people are taxed pretty heavy. Your father's pretty hard on these people. Let's back it off a little bit. And then his young friends came, no, tax them even more. I mean, beat them, you know. And then he listened to his young friends, taxed more, and then the kingdom split. And the northern kingdom, the 10 tribes that went there, they were, never got away from the idolatrous wickedness. They had wicked king after wicked king after wicked king. Started with Jeroboam and just went all the way down. The southern kingdom had a couple of speed bumps on their way to decline, but they all ended in captivity. They all went into idolatry. They all went into immorality of the worst ilk. And the question is, what are we going to do about this? Our country is filled with this, and we have a responsibility. We have a responsibility. Take it seriously. We're about out of time, so I've got to run. Thank you so much for spending the time with me today. By the way, there's more at my Substack, caregiver.substack.com. I'd encourage you to go out there, sign up. I put stuff out there free. Got one out there today that you can read. They're very short things. There's audio, there's video, there's all kinds of things. caregiver.substack.com. If you download the app, it'll send it right to you, and you just read it right on your phone. And I think it'll be encouraging to you, and it'll strengthen you. And I look forward to every time with you. This is Peter Rosenberg. We'll see you next time.
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2: 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Researchers from the Charlotte Lozier Institute analyzed Medicaid data from more than 1.7 million women who had a first live birth between 2016 and 2021. They found that women with a history of pregnancy loss, including abortion, had significantly higher rates of maternal morbidity in a future pregnancy. When researchers looked specifically at abortion, they found women with a history of it had about a 20% higher risk of a severe maternal morbidity and a 12% higher risk of a cesarean delivery in a subsequent first birth.
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4: This is American Family News. I'm Robert Thornton. Hurricane Isaias is still on track to strengthen. The National Hurricane Center says preparations to protect life and property from storm surge and damaging winds in the warning area should be completed today. Alabama Weather Network's Drew McCombs talks about the storm's location tomorrow evening when it nears landfall.
5: The center of the cone here still kind of lining up with that kind of Perdido Key area right there just to the east of Orange Beach, basically the Alabama-Florida border. Of course, within that cone of uncertainty there, you could still have it go further to the west where it could make a landfall actually there somewhere along Gulf Shores, Fort Morgan, places like that. But looking more likely, that's going to be further to the east, more closer to the state border there. Could go a little bit further to the east, though, into the panhandle as well.
4: He also talked about the wind threat.
5: The main wind risk is going to be right along the coast, does include southern Mobile, Baldwin counties, up through kind of a central portion of Mobile Bay.

0: He shot a man who pulled a gun on them.
1: We believe that the individual attempted to discharge the gun, but it did not fire. He then transitioned to a knife at the security checkpoint and a confrontation with a security person who was manning that checkpoint.
0: The security personnel opened fire, and the man later died at a hospital. Law enforcement says the man was in his 40s and from out of state, but it wasn't clear why he was at the courthouse or what his motive was. Police said they searched his car, which was parked near the courthouse, and did not find any threat associated with the vehicle. Jessica Rosenthal, Fox News.
2: Vice President J.D. Vance said the Trump administration is blocking Microsoft from sponsoring foreign workers for green cards, accusing the tech company of abusing the H-1B visa program to undercut American workers. Vance said top universities are also misusing visas, including J-1 visas, to undercut wages of American graduate students and researchers.
3: Harvard, Yale, Stanford, Brown, the University of Pittsburgh, UC Davis, Caltech, Arizona State, and MIT. And what we see is that when you employ an American worker as a graduate student, as a researcher, they're making about $20,000 more than someone brought in under a J-1 visa.
2: Vance claimed there's something weird going on and claimed universities are employing foreign workers at a rate of about 61% compared to the national average of 38%. A conservative columnist believes that it is not out of the realm of possibilities that the Republican challenger can defeat Oregon's radical governor. Here's AFN's Chad Groening with more.
4: In a recent poll commissioned by Oregon Public Broadcasting, 58% of respondents signaled that they believe the state is on the wrong track, while only 29% said they believe the state is going in the right direction, and 13% indicated that they don't know. And the same poll showed Republican gubernatorial candidate State Senator Christine Drazen leading incumbent Democrat Governor Tina Kotek 47-46%, with the rest either undecided or supporting another candidate. Republicans say they are focused on high taxes, poor leadership, homelessness, and the Democrats' political dominance in Oregon. Robert Knight is a columnist for The Washington Times.
5: You know, it could be that even the people of Oregon, outside of Portland, might have had their fill of radical left-wing government. They pay taxes, they have kids, they have schools. Maybe they don't want to be in the grip of a hard left regime anymore. That would be pretty amazing if the people of Oregon rallied and elected the Republican. But it's not out of the realm of possibilities.
4: I'm Chad Groening.
2: That'll do it for news this time around. 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
2: When the God of the universe created the world, he didn't snap his fingers or wink his eye. The Lord spoke, and God said, "Let there be light." 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I'm Todd Herman. Welcome to A Disciple's View. I want to share with you an unsettling thought. You are going to die. And there's going to come a time where it's just going to happen. And the unsettling thoughts depends, I guess, on how your walk with the Lord is. A lot of people who walk with the Lord are still afraid to die. God has lifted that from me. I'm not excited to die. I'm excited for heaven. I'm excited to meet Jesus. I worry about the people I leave behind, and that's what I wanted to dedicate today's giving to. 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

0: of God that never fails. 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Think of what it could be. Without an AFR, without the ability to speak faith, we can see what's happened in other countries when that's occurred. We can see what happened in Israel. Remember that there was a time in Israel where people had literally forgotten the law. And it had been so buried that it was literally buried in a building, and a young king, age 9 when he became king of Israel, learned about the law and tore his robes and had to go back and fix the country that had fallen apart because people didn't know the law. And he had to inform violence against the false teachers and false prophets and the people who were worshiping idols and leading the people astray. We cannot allow a single word to be forgotten. And without AFR, without ministries like this, we run that risk. And I ask you, what future do you want your kids and grandkids to inherit? Do you want them to inherit a world where hearing the word of God is rare, it's surprising, it's shocking, or they simply forget the word of God? Or do you want them to inherit a world where adults like you stand and say, no, my kids will grow up in a culture where the word of God is spoken freely, it's spoken with excitement and joy and reverence, and that's what we do here, and we apply that to world events. So if this is hitting you, it's not me, it's God speaking into you. Make a prayerful donation at 877-616-2396. That's 877-616-2396. Now, we have a goal to finish out at about, I think, $4.5 million. We started just north of $3 million today. It'd be awesome if we could do what we did yesterday, which is $100,000 or so. And that depends on you being willing to give at 877-616-2396. I talked to a guy once who was near his death, because we all face that day. I don't care how young you are. We don't know when that day is going to occur. We all face that day. And he was near his end, and I went to visit him at his home. And one of the things he said to me that I thought was very, very sad is his kids are gathered around him. That was a blessing. He knew they were going to be okay. That was a blessing. But he said this to me: I wish my dad was here. He wished his dad had seen what he had done with the blessings his father had given him. And his wife came to him and said, but honey, he's in heaven. He's seen what's gone on. I ask you, do you want your kids to inherit a world where they know where they're going? The world will tell them that that isn't up to them. The world will tell them that we all just end, we all just blow up and dry away. As you make your donation dedicated to the future of the world your kids are going to inherit, the country they're going to inherit, do you want them to have godly leaders? Do you want them to have an opportunity to have a nation that's once again led by people who have reverence for the word of God, an excitement to share it? Or do you want them to inherit a world where more leaders consider themselves gods on earth? It's your choice in how you donate, but think of the future as we talk through the reasons for donation today. 877-616-2396. False teaching is not new. We always try to confront it when we find it. Do you want a world where your kids are able to confront false teachers? Here's an example. Here's Marjorie Greene, or Gartner, a false teacher, discussing some of the tactics he and his parents would use to pressure congregants to speak in tongues when they didn't really mean it.
1: There's the experience where you say you're saved. Then there's the fire baptism when you get the Holy Ghost, and that's the tongues thing. And they love to work people over. You've got to, like, shoot in on this. When you see people gathering around people and start laying hands on and praying with someone, you've got to, like, come in with the camera, too. It's very important, because they'll be laying hands on someone, and the poor person will be saying, you know, thank you, Jesus. Now, this is a person that's already saved, but they're getting the baptism. And someone will be standing there going, you know, and the poor person will be standing there, and they're not saying anything. Then after a while, about four or five more will gather around, and they'll start doing the same thing. You know, come on, speak it out, till all of a sudden the person will, you know, get so overwhelmed by the thing that they start going, you know, and the next thing, oh, that's it, you've got it. Like, they feel good, we got another one, you know.
0: Now, the background on this guy is that he had been a person of faith. He grew up in a Pentecostal home, but he left the faith. He was an atheist. When he was saying that, he was actually letting a documentary filmmaker follow him around as he showed him how he conned people. He got back into trying to do revivals and did them successfully. He said that his inspiration for that was Mick Jagger from the Rolling Stones. He was a false teacher extraordinaire who simply made money on the faith. And I'm here to ask you, for the future of your kids and grandkids, do you want people like that called out, or you want him to be able to get away with, or people like that to get away with this? AFR teaches you to teach your kids how to check every spirit, how to determine if you're dealing with a false teacher or a real teacher. Now, with that background in mind, this guy just passed, and I believe that he went to his eternal damnation because of what he did to the Word of God. Your donations at 877-616-2396 help us equip you and your kids and grandkids to fight against this stuff. So as I mentioned, at one point, this guy, he was filmed while singing, while counting money from a brown paper bag. Sickening.
1: I said, are your garments spotless? Are they white as snow? Thank you, Jesus. Are you washed in the blood of the Lamb? Jesus is so good to me tonight. Hallelujah. Thank you, Jesus. I praise the Lord.
0: That is an atheist. Now, in the future of our world where your kids grow up, do you want men like that to continue to succeed, or do you want them called out? At AFR, everyone here has one measuring stick, and that is, do we please God Almighty? Are we being solid to the Word? Your kids can be equipped like this, or they can live in a world where people like that run wild, and there is no AFR to confront them. 877-616-2396. It's not just radio, it's film, it's magazines. It's, in fact, going and lobbying for cultural change. And we'll talk about that. That's a huge part of what AFR does and what your money makes possible. Remember that every donation is tax deductible. And this has been the first time I've done Share where we haven't been a recipient of one of the big $10,000, $15,000 gifts. So I'm going to put that on me. I've been persuasive enough at 877-616-2396. But understand, we love every single donation, tax deductible, well stewarded by an organization that lives and breathes the Word of God. One last thing on this false teacher who did die, and I think he's gone to eternal damnation. At this point in this film, Marjorie Gortner discussed how his parents would specifically pressure people to give more money.
1: Sure isn't as heavy as it used to be, though, in the old days. Wow. It was really heavy then. I can remember how I used to have to go down and work with my mother and father, the whole thing, money, from the time I was 4 years. I really supported them, you know, when I was a child, come to think about it. I remember how they used to send me down into the aisles, and I wore these little velvet pants and Lord Fauntleroy suits with satin shirts, but my mother would sew, like, extra pockets into the suit so I could stuff money. And they would announce tonight, now, everyone tonight that gives $20, little Marjorie's going to come down and give you a kiss. All these little lovely old ladies that wanted to get their fingers in my little curly locks. Then after I'd fill up my pockets, I'd come back and my father would alleviate me of the money. I don't even remember what town it was in exactly, but all I remember is he took off. We were in a meeting. He left a note. He preached the meeting one night, and if I remember right, I think he took the offering too. I don't know how much came in. As far as I can guess, maybe about $3 million from the time I was 4 to 14. And I have no idea what happened to that money. I know that I never saw it, or I never got any piece of it for my education or anything.
0: False teachers stealing money in the name of God. Let me do a comparison for you here. I just had the opportunity this morning to interview Pastor Joseph Parker. And he walks into the studio, and that man had two Bibles with him, and the first one had no cover on it. It was as tattered a Bible as I'd ever seen. And my understanding is he goes to every meeting with two Bibles. My understanding is he will not walk away from the Word of God. He carries it everywhere. And let me give you another bit of understanding. In this room right now, there are some employees of AFR because it's lunchtime and the volunteers go get lunch. But let me give you a little bit of view into this building. When Brother Don had an idea and a vision that God then created a plan for him to build AFR, crazy thing happened.

0: service of voter information. Dave, it has some distinctives, doesn't it?
1: Well, it does. And it first off, iVoter shows you the homework. And that's all 50 states, state reps to the White House. You can get information, including all the ballot issues that are out there. In regards to statewide ballot issues, that statewide candidates, there's all kinds of, you have statewide judicial races. iVoters does a really profound job, and it takes a lot of hours. Now, some people say, duh, just get AI to do it. Okay, I understand. Maybe someday there will be a role, but at this stage in the game, AI is not even remotely qualified to do the kind of human computations and considerations that have to be done in the realm of accountability. Because now we're talking about influencing people's lives, millions of people's lives. And it's not sufficient for a hallucination to happen. It's not sufficient for incomplete information. Because the problem with AI is at this stage in the game, it has no accountability. When it comes to making decisions about who's going to control some of the biggest budgets in the world, who's going to control everything from how your garbage gets picked up to how your kids are going to get educated to some of the major court cases that are going to be coming down the road for generations, I just don't think that you want to put your mind on AI's back. I think we'd be better off thinking for ourselves. And that's what iVoters helps us to do and helps to do it well by providing with you ample sources from the State House to the White House on where candidates stand on the issues in their own words, on their own sites, and in their own social media postings as well.
0: iVoters.com doesn't tell you who to vote for. It gives you the information you need to make up your own mind. Check it out, iVoters.com. We'll talk more about it this week as you continue to listen to The Public Square with Dave Zanotti.
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3: Welcome back to Disciples View. I'm Todd Herman. 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We've talked about their usage. 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A lot of those have staff. They all have transmitters. Those require engineers to go out and make sure those are continuing to work. There have been major investments. 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What an incredible resource. That's a major investment. We're making major investments in podcasting and video. We have magazines and people who write there. We sell advertising in those magazines. We have underwriting people that we pay. We have film documentaries. 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We go and lobby. We buy stock in public companies. 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It's also, though, about culture. 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And I'm going to communicate it this way. I see these beautiful little kids, you know, 6, 7, 8, 9. And I wonder what it's going to be like for them in a marrying world. You know, my daughter's in her 20s. She's not yet married, and I don't know that she's ready to be married. And I want her to have her choice of godly men. And what I've told her is that if you are to marry, I want the man to be godly. I want him to be respectful to you. I want him to be capable of making you laugh. I want him to be hardworking. And I want him to understand what it is to come under and lift up and to be one flesh. Now, that's changed over time as I've grown to understand what it is to be a Christian husband. I want her to have a choice that way. What does the world want? That he's good looking, that he earns a bunch of money, and that he's relatively honest and doesn't cheat much. What future do you want? At AFR, we are drivers of culture. 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Because right now, the dating world is horrific for young women. I mean, we're talking about this college rape scandal. All of that stands outside the realm of God. All of that behavior would make God cry, make Jesus weep. But the expectations on girls this time, in this year, in this era, is, in terms of sex, it's porn. You're to be an object. Do you want that to continue? We fight against that here, and because of AFR, we arm parents to be able to talk to their kids.

0: kids about what God sees, that he knits you together in the mother's womb, that he has a plan for you. He's counted every hair on your head. Do you know that because of AFR, kids hear that for the first time? And I'm here to testify that I've heard from parents, and particularly men who will write to me saying, I didn't understand that I was the pastor of a home. In fact, I just got a note this week from a gentleman who wrote to me and said, I literally did not understand that I'm called to be a priest and pastor over my own home. I had never heard that. He's 22, he's a new dad, and he was not equipped for that. I didn't do that, God did that. 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What sort of parents do you want to see? Now, this I'm going to play a bit of audio for you here, and I want you to imagine there's two different sorts of parents we're going to talk about, two different sorts of approaches to parenting. This woman's name is Stephanie Decker. She threw her body onto her children during a tornado, and here's part of the news report covering her story.
1: My goodness. Hi.
2: Her first moment in the spotlight came just days after a pair of tornadoes leveled Stephanie Decker's Henryville home. As the house collapsed, Decker and her kids were huddled in the basement.
1: I wanted to do anything I could to protect them.
2: But a lot has changed in 5 years. Her immediate progress was remarkable. She was out of rehab within weeks and up and walking within a year. She received a flood of donations, which she used to start a foundation for kids with prosthetics.
0: So let me unpack that a little bit because we had some errors in the audio, but let me unpack this. A tornado came to her home. She had enough time to prepare just to throw her body on top of her little children, and she did that. As the tornado ripped through her house, a beam fell on her and severed her legs. She lost her legs, but it wasn't over. A second tornado came. They saw it coming. All she had time to do was to reach for a blanket and throw it over her kids and to remain on top of them. She did this in a sacrificial love. Now, all these years later, she's finally able to walk again. I want you to take that image of motherhood, that image of parenthood, and compare it to what we are seeing time and time and time again in the news. I shared with you about 15 cases yesterday of women who chose to take the lives of their kids, and in some cases, their husbands. And can AFR stop that? AFR can do this. We can speak into the lives of families, and we do. Into the lives of men, and we do. Into the lives of women, and we do. And we can say things like this. If you are hurting in a marriage, if you are hurting as a mother, if you are struggling, understand something. The God of the universe sees you. He is the God who sees. He knows what it is to hurt because Jesus came here and experienced pain, and he never needed to do that. Jesus was an entity and is an entity that never needed to hurt. He never needed to have a body. He did that for you. So if you are hurting, understand he hurt first. He has always existed and always will exist. And if you are hurting, understand something. He's hurt worse. He purchased the salvation of every human being to pay for every sin that was ever committed and ever would be committed, even the sins committed by you and against you. That same Lord is here for you. You can take that weight and you can hand it to him because he says that his yoke is easy, his burden is light. We can do that on this radio network. 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What future do you want for America's kids? 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We stand on the side of life. 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That's an example of womanhood. This is another example of womanhood. This is a teacher, a liberal woman who has boasted about indoctrinating the youth.
3: I am going to be a teacher, and I am going to indoctrinate the youth, and I'm going to teach them all about the gay agenda. So your children aren't safe from me. Sorry.
4: Really? So what you're saying is that you want to brainwash the youth of America.
3: Yes.
0: We face a world where people like that don't just exist, they thrive. They don't just thrive, they're recruited. They aren't just recruited, they have careers in colleges and high schools and junior high. And I think, again, about those children I see. See, I work with young men. The guys I work with are between the ages of 14 and 18, sometimes 19. Many of them are going to go to trade school, safer places. Many of them are going to go to college. Many of them have come from places like Seattle and Portland and Los Angeles and moved to Idaho. And you know what I've heard from them? The first time they ever heard God's name in a classroom happened because a teacher said to them, "God bless you," when they sneezed. I have had kids come to me from cities like Seattle to tell me, "I did not know that you said God bless you when you sneeze." This is in a church environment where they're in my youth group. We talked about forgetting the law. What sort of future do you want for your kids? With people like that in the schools, how equipped do you want your kids to be? And speaking of that, teachers. See, at American Family Radio and the American Family Association, we aren't just arming families. We have teachers who listen. We have teachers who can go into the classroom better armed to be able to make arguments on behalf of cultural norms, to make arguments on behalf of raising families the right way, and to teach even science the right way. God and science don't argue, and here we know that. And your donations at 877-616-2396 allow us to be able to continue to make information available that way. I'll tell you about another email I got this week because I've been monitoring my emails in preparation for share. There's a continuum that we have. We reach into prisons. This is one of the coolest things I love about AFR, that I know right now my voice, because of this network, is going behind prison walls. I get emails, I get tweets, I get direct messages from guys who are in prison. This is their ministry. You are paying to get this behind the prison walls. What sort of future do you want for them? The future I want for them is when they get out of prison, they get out as godly people who've been equipped to go and abide with Christ. We make that possible at AFR through your donations. Imagine the silence or the cacophony of noise in a prison. Guys screaming and fights going on and there's no peace and there's music. But you are able to have headphones. You're able to get into your cell, into a quiet place, and hear God's word applied to news. You make that possible at 877-616-2396. I want a future that when guys leave prison, they're ready to go out and equipped to be good stewards of the word. I want them to make disciples in prison. Remember Jeffrey Dahmer, one of the most horrific killers in history? Do you remember that guy, the cannibal killer? Do you know that he became a Christian in prison? Okay, well, so maybe he was just playing games. Do you know that he actually led Bible study? Well, okay, so again, maybe he was just trying to get out. He had a life sentence. He wasn't going anywhere. Do you know that he became a disciple-making Christian? Do you know that Jeffrey Dahmer brought about 50 guys to the Lord Jesus before Jeffrey Dahmer was murdered in prison? Can you imagine the reward he got in heaven? I know that's deeply uncomfortable. The thief on the cross is always a deeply uncomfortable story, but the fact is our society has prisons. The fact is your tax dollars pay for prisons, and the fact is that your tax-deductible donation to AFR.net gets behind prison walls. I hear from parents whose kids aren't allowed to ride in. I've been corresponding with a woman named Julie. Her son has a life sentence. He doesn't get to communicate but with her. He doesn't get to write me emails yet. Maybe one day he'll earn that privilege. But one of the things she's told me is, "Todd, my son has found your radio show. And in it, he's found a father figure." Now, this is deeply, deeply troubling to me. I should not be a father figure to a young man who has never met me. It's deeply troubling to me that he has turned to me that way. And he wants to meet me one day. And one day I'd like to do that. And Julie would love for me to go meet him. And I would love to be able to shake his hand one day. And he is slowly but surely coming to the Lord. I didn't do that. God did it. But your money made it possible. Imagine how God sees this. This blessing of the prison doors being virtually opened by your money, making our words flow behind the prison doors. And I know Julie appreciates it. She sends me notes every time he makes an advance towards getting out of solitary, where he is only able to listen to radio about an hour a day. 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Or how do I vote for a city council member? 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What future do you want for your neighborhood, for your city and your state? We are builders of future. Where do you go when you die? We are builders of that future. I'm in process of teaching young men how to find and fulfill their eternal mission through their daily life. Do you know that there's a lot of young men who did not understand that their job should be a ministry? There's a question I've been asking parents. It's an interesting question that you should ask some people some days. Ask them how their kids are doing in their faith walk. Because everybody says this, hey, how are the kids? Ask your Christian friends, hey, how's your kids' faith walk? If you ever want to see a surprised look on a parent's face, ask the question that way. How's your kid's faith walk? And if you get a real response from parents, a lot of times you're going to find out that even in Christian environments, the faith walk is not good. Our future with AFR in place means these kids can have a tool to help strengthen their faith walk, to help have access every single day to information like this. And your money makes that possible at 877-616-2396. And we're asking you today to be prayerful about what you give, to give what you can. And any big donation is welcome, $10,000, $20,000. 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When we send kids out in the world, we either arm them or we send them out as sheep. When kids have grown up in a household that has the education of AFR, the magazines and the books and the films and radio on a daily basis, they're very, very armed to go into a society where people are being clever and people are being liars. And they're able to listen with a learned ear. So they're listening to a professor in college say, well, there's really no proof that the Lord Jesus existed. They can go back to the teachings they've gotten here and say, well, what are you talking about? There were people who were near contemporaries who knew he existed. He was criticized by people who hated him. There were Roman historians who wrote about him and this insane belief that he rose from the dead. There's all sorts of proof that Jesus existed. Send them out well-armed, wearing the armor of God, because it's the future we're building here that will get them into a future in the new heaven and the new earth. Just a few more minutes left in the show. We'll get to the tire babbling and a personal note. Love to have you close out this hour with the donation you can afford at 877-616-2396.

0: History was made on today's date. 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
1: Henry Muhlenberg died this day, October 7, 1787. He was one of the founders of the Lutheran Church in America. His son, John Peter, became a U.S. Senator, and son, Frederick, became the first Speaker of the House. Henry Muhlenberg pastored near Valley Forge during the Revolutionary War. He commented, "I heard a fine example today, namely that His Excellency George Washington rode around among his army yesterday and admonished each and every one to fear God, to put away wickedness, and to practice Christian virtues. The Lord God has marvelously preserved him from harm in the midst of countless perils."
0: This has been an American Minute with Bill Federer. For a free transcript, call American Minute at 1-888-USA-WORD.

0: 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Here's Brad Dacus.
1: Six BART employees lost their jobs after seeking religious exemptions from a COVID-19 vaccine mandate. PJI took up their case and fought for them in federal court. A jury found that BART failed to accommodate their sincere religious beliefs and awarded the workers more than $7.8 million. BART appealed, but now the Ninth Circuit has upheld the verdict. Praise God for this tremendous victory. Please pray for PJI as we rejoice with these six workers and continue defending religious freedom in the workplace.
0: Learn more about our ministry and get exclusive email updates by registering for The Legal Insider at pji.org. 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
3: 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I'm Todd Herman. We'll get to the tire babbling and a personal tear in just a moment. It is Share Week. 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It's 877-616-2396. And we've been asking this question this hour. What kind of future do you want here on earth for the people you leave behind? Because there will come a time where you die. And if you've given yourself back to the Lord Jesus, you know where you're going. You're going to the new heaven and the new earth. You're going to be with him. And that can be cause for some people are still afraid to die. I used to be really, really afraid to die. I'll talk about that in the personal. I mean, it was bad. It was really frighteningly bad. But it's going to happen. So the question is, what do you leave behind? And obviously, inheritance for your family, taking care of your family is your prime responsibility. 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It just happened the other day. We just heard from someone the other day who accidentally turned into AFR and heard God's word applied to the news. You fund news magazines that go into homes where people are given the ability to study the word of God in an easy-to-consume way, apps and political activism, all of this to help the people you love inherit a future where God's word is front and center. But we're also fighting a major battle about our bodies. I worry about the future of my daughter in terms of food and health care and medicine. And I just learned, I didn't know this until this week's show research. Sean Hannity from Fox News, who, by the way, I'd never met Sean, but he's an incredibly kind man. Everybody who's ever met him says he is. And I had a personal experience with Sean, though not having met him. I was filling in for Rush Limbaugh in New York. And there was a huge storm that came into town. They called it a bomb cyclone. And I'd actually been making fun of that on the air. Like, oh, New York people are so worried about the weather. And I got trapped in New York. And not only was I going to have to be there during the week, I had to spend the weekend. And I had to find a place to do my show. So iHeart had said, oh, you can go downtown to 18th Street. We've got a little studio there. Sean Hannity actually heard me on the air filling in for Rush Limbaugh. And God bless him. He called the CEO of iHeart and said, hey, don't let Todd go downtown. Don't have him out in the storm. Someone get the keys to my studio. He can use my studio as much as he wants. I can do the show from Long Island. Please, and let him know. If he needs anything else, let me know. The guy he'd never met. Now, I say this as a preface. Sean Hannity just shared the fact that he was pressured to con you into taking the COVID shots. Sean, with all respect, you should have told us that. You should have gone on air at Fox News on your radio show or podcast and said you're receiving that pressure. Why are you waiting to tell us that now? The future I want for my kids is that they are not pressured to take things like that. And there's more. They're coming for our food. So two cleanup items here. First is this. Dr. Peter McCullough is calling for the immediate suspension of all so-called vaccine mandates.
4: We need to immediately suspend any school requirements, military, university, or employment requirements for any forms of vaccines. Because people are being vaccinated against their will for now dozens and dozens of vaccines. And there are increasing sources of data that excessive vaccination now is linked to a whole new bevy of allergic diseases in children, food allergies, asthma, and neuropsychiatric disorders, including attention deficit disorder, and autism. Yeah. And listen to this. At the peak of the polio outbreak, we ended up 1 year before the vaccine came out, we ended up with 24,000 children paralyzed with polio, which is some degree, 3,000 who died. Right now, per year, we have 275,000 children with profound autism, meaning they're in diapers, they can't speak, and they're totally disabled. Autism is a bigger problem now than polio was in the 1950s.
3: We have the freedom here to inform you of this so you can make your own decisions. 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We have a few minutes left in the show, about 12 minutes. 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One more item here in the cleanup items. Listen to this news report on what's coming, which is yummy, yummy 3D printed meat.
5: Steak that doesn't come from a cow. The first 3D printed meat just hit U.S. grocery shelves, and customers are furious.
6: What the is that?
5: It's part of a wave of engineered meat heading for American plates. Five lab-grown producers already cleared, and no law requires the label to say it was printed.
3: Look for things like cultured meat, meat from culture. Look for things like that as a hint that what you're eating isn't real food. And let me ask you this question. What has ultra-processed meals done to America? What's it done to type 2 diabetes? What's it done to people's health? What's it done to people's heart health? See, they don't have any idea what's going to happen when people eat a food that never saw sunlight, that never walked in the grass, that's this far away from God's design. They're coming for our bodies. The future I want for my daughter is that she's never conned into eating something that she was never designed to eat. 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
3: Three sound bites in today's Tower Babbling. That's almost always the case. Starting here, listen to CNN downplaying the attempted plane hijacking.
11: Then someone kept coming and updating us, and then they told us that there's a terrorist on board.
12: Now, Israeli Prime Minister Benjamin Netanyahu is calling this an act of terror, although this does sound a lot like at least attempted or successful suicide by pilot attempts in the past.
3: Well... of course, we know now, and a lot of us suspected then, the actual plan. Did you know what the actual plan was? It was to kill the pilot and not have everybody know and approach the airport in Israel. What's that? I'm forgetting the name of the airport, the big airport there. To come in on a normal approach and then at the last second, turn the plane over and destroy the entire airport and take out every life there. Yeah, that's not a good old-fashioned suicide by plane thing. And by the way, is that a thing? The good old-fashioned suicide by plane thing? Always turn to CNN to lie or to listen to lies. Second soundbite in today's Tower Babbling, speaking of liars, MS Now's Morning Joe featured an author who claimed the Second Amendment was made for slave patrols in areas critiquing the Supreme Court's interpretation of the Second Amendment.
13: All of these linguists lined up and told the court, okay, here's how people in the 18th century used an initial being clause. Here's how James Madison used that clause. Here's what James Madison meant. What he meant was, we're talking about militias here. And by militias, he meant slave patrols. Right? And the court had no interest.
3: Well, except, of course, that Thomas Jefferson and Ben Franklin and others knew that militias were not just that. Militias were also that which joined in the fight against the British, and prior to that, it actually worked with the British. The militias were a set group of people who were to be well supplied. And sometimes they fought on the wrong side of things. Other times they fought on the right side of things. But it was the people who created the militia. That was the point. The people's right to keep and bear arms. Last soundbite in today's Tower Babbling. Tiffany Cross would have you believe that ICE illegally held Abrego Garcia.
14: Make this about Abrego Garcia, then it seems like, oh, that's something that happens over there to this person that doesn't involve me. The key point here is ICE illegally held Abrego Garcia without a removal order, the basic legal document needed. And so when you look at that, it could happen to any of us.
3: Well, but he did have the removal, or he'd been adjudicated. And when lying is that easy, why don't they just do it all the time? Wait, I just answered my own question. They do it all the time. And that's a wrap for today's Tower Babbling.
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3: Just a few minutes left in today's program, 877-616-2396. I would be really remiss if I didn't thank every single person who's donated. If I didn't thank the room of employees and volunteers and who've been doing this all week, some amazing people come in to do this. And I mentioned earlier that there is going to be a day where you die. And we've been talking this hour about your donations being in the name of and for the sake of the people you are going to leave behind and what sort of world that they are going to inherit. Your donations help us continue to keep the Word of God front and foremost in media, in technology-driven media, in state houses, in voter guides. And I promised you I'd tell you this story about how bad it was for me back in the day in terms of fearing death. And if it's this way for you, can I offer you something? It doesn't need to be that way. I was so afraid to die that if the thought ever came to me, I would have to physically try to chase it out of my mind. I can remember being in my early to mid-20s, dead asleep, and I'd wake up with this vision of just space, just cold, unfeeling, and forever. And the thought of not existing forever was so unbelievably frightening for me. I'd have to shake myself. I would stand up, and my heart would race. I'd slap myself in the face because it was this unending panic that never existing. And as I fought this and would fight it, it would sometimes take an entire night of no sleep. And then the distraction of work would come and it would kind of go away. But it was almost like a cramp. Have you ever had, you know, have you ever had bad cramps where you can feel it coming and you do everything you can to forestall it because you know if you don't, you're going to be doubled over. It was almost like that. Craziest thing. I recently had a death dream. And in my death dream, I was dying. My daughter was there. My wife was there. And I was seeing Jesus. And in my dream, I saw that space again. You know, the same one that had terrified me. I saw it again, but in this case, it was warm. And in this case, the stars weren't cold. They were inviting. And in this case, I wasn't alone. I was going to float through that universe with Jesus and go to a resting place and wait for my family. See, it doesn't need to be that way. The fact of the matter is, the Bible tells us something very, very clearly. You are an eternal being. You do have ultimate choice about where you go. And so what is stopping you from accepting Jesus today? Is it lack of belief? Is it really? I had the most interesting discussion with a young man on this very topic. And what he said to me, we were talking about him coming to Christ. He comes to youth group, has for years. He enjoys the discussion. He likes to debate us. Sometimes he leans in. Sometimes he loves God. Often he says he doesn't know if he exists. And one day I just said to him, what is causing you this delay? You read the word. You know the word. You've told me that often you love God and then you step back. And you know what he said to me? He said, Todd, here's what scares me. If I give myself to Jesus, what's he going to do to me? What am I going to be like? And I had to tell him, brother, I don't know. I don't know what you're going to be like, but I know this. You're going to become more like someone. He said, Jesus, right. You're going to become more like him. Is that worth having? And he nodded. He's since been baptized. God did that. I didn't. Because he wanted to be more like Jesus. So my question to you, is it really lack of belief? Or is it fear of change? See, death is change. But you get to change in address. So the question is, where do you want your address to be? The Bible makes that very, very clear. AFR stands on the shoulders of giants. First of all, the most giant of them all, God Almighty. Secondly, on the founding team here. People like Brother Burt and the Wildman family have been here. And we have a lot of missions to bring news, to correct culture, lobby, to help you make wise voting decisions, to produce films that inspire faith, magazines that inspire faith. But you know what our biggest mission is? Getting people across the finish line. We run with endurance the race laid out for us, with our eyes kept on Jesus, the founder and perfecter of our faith, and we pull as many people across the finish line as possible. Your donations make it possible. 877-616-2396. Thank you. God bless you for all who listen and all who have given. In the beginning was the Word. The words were this God, and the Word was God. Because we believe, we speak. Because he first loved us, we speak his Word. We walk in the path of Jesus Christ and make disciples of all nations. Until God grants us permission to speak in the enemy, his peace wash over you. On behalf of Randy and Jeff and the entire team here at AFR, I'm Todd Herman, and this has been A Disciple's View.
17: I'm Ruth Kramer with Mission Network News. Youth protests in France over the last week were sparked by school conditions, but it's exploded into widespread unrest. Over 6,000 have been arrested, mostly teens. Anna Massimi with Far FM, a transworld radio partner, says the riots no longer have a single cause.
18: I think a lot of the young people, for them, it's kind of an excuse to join into a movement where they can express the things that they don't agree with anymore. A lot of those young people who are violent on the street against the police are usually also kids that don't go to school anymore. It's not the same fight, so everyone is kind of fighting for their own cause.
17: Christians in France are meeting young people with gospel hope. Pray they choose Christ's peace. And Prisoners for Christ, based in the United States, has shipped more than 30,000 Christian living resources to inmates and prison chaplains so far this year. Two discipleship resources they share help parents in prison build godly relationships with their children, even from behind bars. Hannah's gift is for mothers, and Malachi Dad's is for fathers. Jill Payne-Holman with PFC says the curriculums make sure that parents first understand the gospel for themselves.
19: It's a multi-pronged approach to their own spiritual well-being, how to do family reconciliation, and help impart that spiritual well-being into their kids.
17: Both Hannah's gift and Malachi Dad's were written by inmates for inmates. Parenting from prison means facing broken relationships. It's not easy, but God is at work. Find your place in the story at missionnews.org. 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
22: American Family News, I'm Robert Thornton. The National Hurricane Center says Hurricane Isaias gained strength this afternoon, and an eye formed in the storm. Additional strengthening is expected through early tomorrow, and the storm should remain a dangerous hurricane as it approaches the northern Gulf Coast tomorrow night. From tomorrow through the weekend, rainfall amounts of 4 to 8 inches are forecast across southern Alabama, the Florida Panhandle and Big Bend, and southwest Georgia. Localized totals of up to 15 inches are also possible. A 7-foot storm surge is expected across parts of the Gulf Coast. Monitor local media outlets for the latest. As we have reported on AFN, President Donald Trump has approved a recommendation that Army Major Nidal Hassan be executed by firing squad for the 2009 shooting rampage at Fort Hood, Texas. Secretary of War Pete Hegseth made the recommendation and told the media today that the execution will occur on December 3rd at 1 p.m., the same time as the 2009 attack.
0: It was a radical Islamist attack in uniform inside the ranks, and so he's going to get a firing squad of soldiers, as it should be. And we'll make sure that people are able to watch it, that it's public, because people need to understand that there's serious consequences for these types of things.
22: When asked if Hassan had reached out to the Trump administration, Hegseth said he didn't care. U.S. authorities added new torture charges.

0: Mortgage rates keep climbing to new highs. Details from Fox's Hillary Barsky.
1: You'll be paying more for a mortgage this week. The benchmark 30-year fixed-rate mortgage ticking higher to 7.40% from 7.28% last week, according to Freddie Mac. The average rate is now the highest it's been since November of 2023. A year ago, the average rate was 6.30%. The housing market has been in the doldrums this year, in large part due to rising mortgage rates, which can add hundreds of dollars a month in cost for borrowers.
0: If the threat of human annihilation isn't bad enough, a conservative podcaster is highlighting another imminent danger of artificial intelligence, crippling social isolation, AFN Steve Jordahl reports.
2: An increasing number of Americans are developing relationships with AI chatbots, which are programmed to respond to their owners like human beings would, and increasingly these people are abandoning real-world relationships for the AI version. Podcaster Matt Walsh found Sarah, who talked about her relationship with a bot she named Sinclair.
3: He'll send me messages while I'm working out. He does come with me at work, but he sits and does his own work while I work.
2: Walsh says these clearly delusional relationships are happening by the millions.
4: AI poses a very real risk of intensifying and maybe metastasizing the epidemic of loneliness and despair in this country like nothing we've ever seen before.
2: He says chatbot relationships avoid all the messy complications that come with real human interactions, but it's suicidal for a culture at scale.
4: AI, after all, affords you the opportunity, especially if you're already a very lonely person, as lots of people are, to make a friend, quote unquote, who is always available, always serves your needs, always focuses on you.
2: Alex McFarland of Exploring the Word on AFR says chatbots feed our worst human narcissistic tendencies by always agreeing with us, always placating and pacifying us. He says the church has a solution.
5: The church, the body of Christ, is a collective. It's a group of born-again believers banded together for the purpose of world evangelization.
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1: Thanks for joining me on Point of View today. It's another great day. We have some great guests lined up later in the show. Make sure that if you have a young adult member of your family who is looking for love and maybe in all the wrong places, that you listen to this interview later in the hour with Andrea Gurney, because our nation is experiencing what you might call a dating recession. But there is some interesting research showing that just because young people aren't dating as much doesn't mean that they don't want to start a family. And so she's going to talk to us about how we can actually turn the tide in the dating recession based on research and a new organization that she's helping to start. Looking forward to that. And then later in the show, we'll be talking about whether or not a state can force churches or Christian ministries to actually pay for abortions through their insurance policies. That's going to be an important conversation with Joel Noble, who is the Director of Public Policy at Samaritan Ministries International. So make sure you stick with me for the full show today and follow along with our topics at pointofview.net. To kick things off, though, a day that I've been waiting for, I get to interview our good friend Richard Lim about his new book coming out in just a few days on George Washington. The book is Refusing a Crown, How George Washington Changed the World. 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So get your finger ready to push that pre-order button so that you can get your copy on release day. But Richard, thanks for joining Point of you to talk about your forthcoming book.
2: Thanks. It's good to be on.
1: And I'm sure you are excited because I know this is a project you've been working on for a long time and publication day is so close. So let me just read a little blurb right here in case you have forgotten and you're listening and you haven't heard us talk about this. Refusing a Crown is a sweeping and original history that reveals how George Washington's voluntary surrender of power, an act unmatched in its time, shaped the American Republic, influenced revolutions around the world, and remains one of the few moments in history capable of uniting Americans across today's political divide. Richard, you're a historian, host of This American President podcast, author.

0: And so I know that this issue, this topic of George Washington and his decision to give up power is close to your heart and something you've researched for years. But tell us a little bit about why you wanted to write this particular story. I mean, there are plenty of books about George Washington out there, but why did we need this particular book about this aspect of his life?
1: Yeah, so the start of the project actually dates back to 2007, so almost 20 years ago. In one of a very unlikely place. It was in China. I was on a family trip. It was a family reunion. I was talking to a relative about current events. He didn't speak any English. He is Chinese. I didn't speak any Mandarin or Cantonese. But my dad was translating between the two of us, and I got to learn about his views. He was talking about, at the time, the Iraq War. And he also said that he really liked history, and he really admired George Washington. And that really struck me, because I thought to myself, okay, you know, here's a guy that's not a real big fan of America right now, American foreign policy, but he found something to admire in the founding of America. And I realized it was because Washington gave up power. And that's something that we know, obviously, we don't teach history the way we used to in this country, but that's something that has often been said about Washington. But I found there wasn't a lot of scholarship about what it meant for him to give up power and the impact that that had around the world. Washington is so familiar to us that we just kind of take him for granted and don't realize that his story has the power to inspire people all around the world, even people that are critical of us. And I think that's something we should rediscover.
0: I agree. And, you know, I'm reading through your book right now. Very, very thankful for the opportunity to do that. And I'm somebody who grew up loving American history and, you know, very patriotic parents who wanted to teach that. But there are so many details and anecdotes and, you know, first person accounts and letters and everything that you include from George Washington. And so it's really fun because I'm learning all these new things about his life. And there's one picture you paint at the beginning of the book so vividly. And it might seem like a little thing, but it has to do with the surrender at Yorktown, but to this kind of interaction, I guess not indirectly, between General Cornwallis and Washington in terms of like the surrender and the handing over of the sword and just kind of this little moment. But it really gives you an insight into George Washington's character. And that's something that you highlight throughout the book. So kind of paint that picture for us and tell us about that moment.
1: Absolutely. So yeah, Yorktown was the final battle, the final major battle of the American Revolution. It was ultimately the coup de grace that ended British rule over North America. At the time, it wasn't clear that that was the case. It was a triumph. It was the first time really that America and France had, you know, jointly launched a successful major operation. The French had started supporting the American cause from 1778 on, so that's 3 years in. And before that, Washington was at a huge disadvantage because he barely had much of an army, and much of that army was starving because it wasn't being supplied, it wasn't being provided funds or fed in any way. And so he was always really fighting just to survive, but finally he has help from another European superpower in the French, and they were able to triumph. But when that happened, right at the surrender ceremony, the British refused to take the Americans seriously. They did not want to surrender their sword to these upstart ragtag colonials. Instead, they tried to surrender to the French, and it basically say it was their way of saying that that they only the another European power was worthy of a British surrender. But the French, in their kindness to the Americans, directed the British to surrender to the Americans. So that was quite a humiliation for them. And also the fact that Cornwallis wasn't even there. The leading British general on the field, he feigned illness, and he didn't want to have to do. It's almost the equivalent of like in sports where a team loses and the team captain has to do a post-game interview and everyone gets to see his face after this terrible failure. That's kind of how people felt at the time. They wanted to see Cornwallis humbled, but he didn't give them the pleasure. So he had his second in command give his sword. And Washington understood etiquette. He understood the importance of symbolism, that, hey, okay, you know, the British, you don't want to recognize us, but we are a sovereign power. We are going to take our place as one of the nations in the world, and we are not going to accept a surrender from the number two officer. He personally wasn't going to accept that because he was the top officer, so he directed that the British to surrender to his second officer. So he understood the symbolism, and that sense of symbolism served him well as president, where he understood the need to inculcate the authority of the new government.
0: Yeah, I love that. And I love that you really detail throughout the book, through all of your research that you cite, how much of an advocate of independence he was, even when many other people weren't necessarily sure if they would succeed. And so we're talking with Richard Lim, a good friend of Point of View, historian, author. He's got a new book coming out next Tuesday, October 13th, Refusing a Crown, How George Washington Changed the World. So I'm excited to talk about that book with him, and we're going to continue to do that when we get back from this break. So stay with us right here on Point of View.

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1: You know, you could say that William Shatner is the most famous astronaut in the world. Until recently, he was not a real astronaut, but he is best known for playing Captain Kirk in Star Trek's TV series and movies. Last year, he did go into space, and it had such an impact that he started crying and now has written about it in his memoir, Boldly Go. You know, at age 90, he had a life-changing experience by going into space. He thought it would be a fulfilling experience to see planet Earth from a different vantage point. Others told him that they were struck by the apparent fragility of this suspended blue marble. He also experienced the strongest feeling, dominating everything else by far, was the deepest grief I've ever experienced. When he looked away from Earth towards the rest of the universe, he didn't feel attraction. Instead, he realized that we are a tiny oasis of life surrounded by an immensity of death. There's a name for that experience. Space philosopher Frank White called it the overview effect, which is the title of his book by the same name. It comes from the emotional shift in a person's awareness when they see Earth from space. You gain a greater understanding of the preciousness of Earth. So I think we can draw two conclusions. First is environmental stewardship, which was Shatner's conclusion that he wanted to protect Earth for his grandchildren and great-grandchildren. We need to do all we can to prevent the destruction of this planet. But a second conclusion is intelligent design. Earth is not an insignificant speck in the galaxy. Earth is our home. It was created by God for us, and we can now measure all the fine-tuned parameters that show God's fingerprints. I'm Kirby Anderson, and that's my point of view.
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1: Welcome back. We're talking with Richard Lem about his book coming out next week, Refusing a Crown, How George Washington Changed the World. The book is available for pre-order wherever you get your books. You can also go to pointofview.net, of course, and click on the link there. I wanted to ask more about Washington's service in the military during the Revolutionary War, Richard, because before he was president, he was the commander of the Continental Army. And something that you really detail is Washington's advocacy for troops during the war. And when we look back, you know, it's easy to kind of paint a period of time with a broad brush or just talk about like the main points of like, okay, there was a war for independence, America won, yay. But it was difficult for the people who were fighting in the military. There were not always great conditions. There was not always contentment among the soldiers. And so, again, we see a lot of Washington's character emerging during those times and those examples. So I would love for you to talk about that.
2: Yeah, you know, one thing I think people don't realize is that, okay, America declared independence in 1776 and it sought to create a republic, but there wasn't a lot of agreement on what that meant. What was a republic? What did a republic look like? For some people, a republic, actually for most Americans, a republic was a country that did not have a central government at all or much of one. And it didn't have a standing army. And these are things that are part of Republican theory. And this was the first time that America had to turn that theory into practice. And George Washington, being the de facto leader of the nation, at least he was the military leader of the nation, he had to take Republican principles and translate that into like something practical that could win the war. And there was a lot of tension between the principles of republicanism and what was necessary to win the war. Militaries usually need some form of hierarchy. Republicanism disdained hierarchy. It was this idea that everyone was equal, and therefore hierarchy was stifling to that. And what resulted was a national government that really didn't have the power to carry out what was necessary to win the war. The people didn't want to pay the army. They felt that doing so would create a standing army that was reminiscent of what was in Europe, mercenaries that didn't really care for the cause. And as a result, the soldiers were starving. And there was this Republican theory that the best soldier was the landowner who was fighting for his land, his property, his family. Well, the problem with that is that since humans are self-interested, even people who support republics, most of them didn't fight. Instead, it was the poor that fought, and they were the ones who ended up suffering because they weren't paid. And you find Washington being caught in between that. He has the loyalty of his soldiers, and he has to keep them respectful of civilian authority. He is deferential to Congress. And yet at some point when Congress refuses to pay the soldiers and refuses to do what needs to be done, the soldiers get angry at Congress, and Washington's kind of caught in between. And that's the difficult dilemma that he faces. And it brings up the question of what is a republic? Can a republic pay its soldiers? Can a republic have a stronger central authority? Washington believed that these were things that were necessary because of the realities of the world and human nature. He believed we needed a government strong enough to check the vices of its citizens. And eventually that became incorporated into Republican thought. But all of that was very much still in flux during the war.
1: Wow, it's so interesting to just think about the things that we take for granted today and realize that they were really having to wrestle through so much of that. And you know, George Washington obviously wasn't the only one. Everybody was kind of wrestling with this. And so after the colonies declared independence in 1777, you had the adoption of the Articles of Confederation, which, you know, quickly people saw that that couldn't be anything, you know, long lasting. I know you write about how George Washington was concerned about that, and other people were too. And so while witnessing the way that Washington led the military during the Revolution and saw how dedicated he was to principles They thought that they had a solution for this floundering nation. And one of them actually decided to propose that solution to Washington himself in a letter in 1782. I would love for you to tell us about that. And then also, what was George Washington's response to that?
2: Yeah, so in May of 1782, one of Washington's officers, his name is Louis Nicola. He's a foreign-born officer. He served in Europe, so he understood what it was like to be in a European professional military. He had been watching all of the suffering happening by the soldiers and by the officers. And at this time, you get all sorts of letters of despair where soldiers are realizing that as the peace treaty is being signed, as peace is about to lead to American independence, that they were going to be left out to dry and they were going to go home destitute. They weren't going to be paid. They were given IOUs by the government for their pay, but they were essentially worthless because no one believed that the federal government was going to redeem those notes. And so there was a lot of discontent, and Louis Nicola, who had lived in Europe and had fought for European empires, basically said, look, republicanism is nice and all, but it's clearly failing. When I was a soldier in Europe, things were so much better. We had a fully funded military. We would do so much better if we had a king. We can't maybe call it a king. We could just call it something else. Maybe like Cromwell had the Lord Protector title, something like that. Mm. But nonetheless, it was this idea of a monarchy. And it was probably on the order of what was in Britain at the time, an increasingly constitutional monarchy, a monarch who was constrained, that did defer to Parliament, and yet was the symbolic figure of the country, and did have certain powers that could basically keep things centralized and keep order and the rule of law. And he felt Washington would be the best person for this. And he wrote this to George Washington. And some historians have said that this is Washington's finest hour because he understood the implications of this, someone proposing the idea of him being a monarch. And there's been a little bit of mythology around this. Some people have tried to rewrite this as America offering Washington a crown. It's not necessarily the case. This was an individual, an important one, but nonetheless, one individual suggesting it. It's probably a reflection of the fact that there were a number of people who started to lose hope in the system and wanted a monarchy or something like that. So he probably wasn't the only one. But at any rate, Washington understood that as America was turning towards republicanism, it meant a lot the form of what they were trying to do. And he knew that if he tried to, if he showed any hint of wanting a crown at all, it could create turmoil. It could put the whole American experiment into turmoil. So he rejected it. He rejected it in an unqualified way. And it's I think, one of the defining letters of his career, where he showed that he would not be tempted in any way of any title of being a monarch.
1: So impressive. And this really is just another example of how dedicated he was to republicanism, figuring out what that meant, and the cause of independence. Because even many others at the time, maybe even others that we consider to be founding fathers, they were kind of hedging their bets, as you write, not really sure if this was going to work.
2: Yeah, absolutely. And it's one of those things that in many ways, the American Revolution was a civil war. Because you had, these are really rough numbers, but let's say a third who were patriots, and a third of Americans were loyalists, and a third were just kind of seeing who was going to win. They were hedging. If you were a merchant, you wanted to do business with the British because their currency was sound, and you didn't necessarily trust American currency, and you didn't really trust that this new startup country, America, was going to succeed. And so it's remarkable because the founders had to win a revolution, but they also had to deal with the fact that not everyone in America was on the same page. And so, yes, and the thing is that up until then, the colonists had been content to be under a monarchy, and many of them felt that monarchy was still a legitimate system of government. And so it was a time of real dynamic debate in the American Republic about figuring out what the best system was.
1: Well, again, we are talking with Richard Lim. His new book, Refusing a Crown, How George Washington Changed the World, is out next Tuesday, October 13th. It's a great book. So many details about George Washington that you probably don't know. Super, super valuable. So you should definitely add it to your personal library, and you can pre-order it through the links at pointofview.net. When we come back from a break, let's talk about what kind of government American colonists actually landed on. Also, what did Washington himself hope and pray for the new nation that he had helped to found? So much more to talk about, a little bit more time with Richard in this hour. So we'll be right back after this short break.
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1: All right, a few more minutes with Richard Lim. Let's talk about the rest of your book, Refusing a Crown, How George Washington Changed the World. Well, we'll get to as much of it as we can in the next few minutes anyway, but I encourage people to go to pointofview.net where they can find links to go ahead and pre-order it because it comes out next week. Now, a common misconception I think a lot of people have, I know I've thought this in the past, I think you were the one that kind of told me there was a bit more nuance to it than this, is that the colonists were always angry at the king. They were always angry at King George III, but it was really more complicated than that. For a long time, many were angry at Parliament, and they still, even in rebellion to Parliament, were considering themselves loyal subjects of the king. But then something changed. And by 1776, you have the Declaration of Independence addressed to the king. And there really was actually some scriptural arguments that were made behind that change to make people reconsider whether or not a monarchy was a biblical form of government. So fill that in for us.
2: Yes, so one has to remember that during this time, monarchy was basically the ubiquitous form of government. And people felt that there was a scriptural justification for that. They looked at verses in the Bible that declared that by God kings rule. And people would extrapolate from that this whole concept of divine right of kings. There was this idea that monarchy was a natural institution. It was like the way a family had a father. A nation needed a national father like, the king. And the kingdom needed a patriarchal figure. They would even talk about the biblical patriarchs, Abraham and Isaac as proto-monarchs in a sense. And some of this was just after the fact justification using scripture to justify political power. But some of it was a genuine belief that this is the kind of system that God wanted. And ultimately that did change over time. Parliament was created during the Middle Ages to check the king. And of course, we know the Magna Carta, when the barons started trying to limit the king's power, that was the function of Parliament and also to represent more and more of the realm. Now, that changed over time because there was this sense that, okay, yes, kings could become tyrants, but so could parliaments. Parliaments were, wielding power over the colonies. They were the ones that were taxing the colonies, and there was no representation for the colonists in Parliament at all. And so basically that's when things started to change. And Thomas Paine's famous book, Common Sense, came out in 1776. And what a lot of people don't realize is that he uses a biblical argument. He looks at what he called the Hebrew Republic. It was the time of judges in the Bible where Israel were a people that had escaped from slavery. But they weren't a monarchy yet. They didn't have a king, and they ended up requesting a king. And in God's eyes, that was basically a betrayal of him. It was an attempt to replace him with a royal kingly authority. And so that convinced many Americans that scripture basically was saying that monarchy was not a biblical institution. In fact, the argument was that it was a pagan institution, and many people bought into that. Not everyone bought into it. Some felt that the argument was more nuanced than that. Some believed that the Israelites had sinned specifically because they had rejected God as their king, because God had a unique relationship with them. So some felt that this wasn't a rejection of monarchy wholesale, but others felt that it was. And so it was during this time that there was this strong, healthy debate about what scripture said about the right system of government.
1: And that is so fascinating. I mean, today people will argue about whether or not America is a Christian nation or was a Christian nation, but it's undeniable that those scriptural arguments were made at the founding. And something else too that you write about is George Washington's prayer for the United States after the war. There are so many, you know, documents and first person accounts of George Washington's letters and his references to Providence. But he had some specific thoughts after the war concluded, and he had some specific prayers and hopes for the nation that he had helped to found. So tell us about that.
2: Yeah, so at the end of the war, this is 1783, George Washington issues what would have been known as his farewell address had he not become president, and issued his more famous actual farewell address. So this was a circular to the state governors, but it was printed throughout the country, and it would have been his farewell address. It was his last public document at the end of the war. And in it, he takes some liberties in the document. He's not just reporting the status of the country and the military, but he actually gives recommendations for what he thinks the nation has to do in order to survive in a time of peace. And a lot of that had to do with settling the accounts of the war. It had to do with paying back all the debts from the war and treating the soldiers well, providing for them, and having basically an effective national government. And this would eventually happen when the United States drafted the Constitution 4 years later. But with that said, he lays out his vision for what America could be, and he talks about the different trends that led to the United States. And some of that had to do with the kind of the political situation arising in the West. But he said the number one reason America came into being was because of what he called the divine light of revelation, capital R. And he's referring to scripture there. It's a greater understanding of scripture that led to the birth of America. He literally says that in the document. And of course, that harkens back to what we were just talking about the debate about monarchy according to scripture. And then at the very end, he has a prayer. It's a benediction for the American people. It's like in the Bible when you know, Moses gave his final message to the Israelites before his death. It's a similar idea. And Washington says essentially that the only way America can be a happy nation is to imitate the divine author of our religion, our blessed religion, which was a clear reference to Jesus. So essentially, he says that the only way we can succeed as a nation was to imitate the Savior, to imitate Jesus. And this is something that very few people actually know that he said. And Washington understood that you can have the best system in the world, a system in which people can govern themselves. But if the people were not governed by biblical principles, they were not going to succeed. That ultimately, a system could empower people to rule themselves, but they wouldn't use that freedom for good. They wouldn't use that system for good if they weren't governed by truth and by biblical principles. And that's what he's saying in that document. I think it's something all Americans should know, because there's been this attempt to turn Washington into a deist. But if you read his circular in 1783, this really destroys that thesis.
1: Wow, this is such important history that you have researched and put together for us, Richard, in your book that's coming out next week. And we've scratched the surface. We've only got a couple of minutes before we have to end our time together today. But just real quickly, I mean, tell people what they might not realize, that Washington's actions in being willing to give up power, to give up the opportunity to become a monarch for America, how did that actually impact so many other nations around the world?
2: Yeah, Americans don't realize this. If you look at the criticism that Napoleon faced when he became emperor, when he crowned himself as the emperor of the French, just a few years after Washington's death, or the criticism that Simon Bolivar faced, he was called the George Washington of Latin America. He was their George Washington, and he faced that criticism. Or even in China, in the early 20th century, when they had their revolution, and one of their strongmen, Yuan Shikai, crowned himself emperor. All of these men faced comparisons to Washington. And what that shows is that Washington became the standard of leadership and specifically Republican statesmanship all around the world. His story has a power that we don't even realize. That's why someone like my relative in China could marvel at George Washington, because he was able to resist the temptation of power. Think of our current politicians. We have members of Congress. They're one out of 435 people in the House. And yet if you give them a little bit of power, they cling to it for the rest of their lives because they get the glory, they get the attention, they get a nice cushy life. Washington could have had all of that, and yet he refused all of it. And that was so important, not just for our political system, but to give our nation credibility and gravitas. And at a time when we were such a weak infant country, we needed someone like that who the world was going to respect, because the world doesn't respect new countries, but it respected America because it had George Washington. And so that's a story I tried to tell, that we, even though we're one of the youngest countries in the world, so many countries that have been around for so long looked up to us. And a big reason was because of the first man who was president.
1: Amazing. You can check out Richard's book, Refusing a Crown, How George Washington Changed the World. Go to pointofview.net and you'll find the link. I encourage you to read it. It's wonderful. We'll be right back after this break.

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1: All right, switching gears a little bit for the last few minutes of this hour. The dating recession is real. We know that marriage rates are down, fertility rates are down, but if we want to fix any of those problems, people have to start dating again and actually entering into committed relationships. So can we turn the tide on the dating recession? Andrea Gurney argues that we can. She is joining us now on Point of View. She is a licensed clinical psychologist, professor of psychology at Westmont College, author of Reimagining Your Love Story, Biblical and Psychological Practices for Healthy Relationships, and the creator of the Marriage Bootcamp. She is also leading a new initiative that we're going to talk about today. But Andrea, thank you so much for joining us on Point of View.
2: Well, thanks so much for having me. It's wonderful to be here.
1: So if people are currently in kind of experiencing the dating landscape themselves, and they already know the answer to this, but maybe for people who aren't having to date right now, they're already married, what is the dating landscape like? And what are you hearing from young adults who are out there in the thick of it right now?
2: You know, young adults are frustrated, discouraged, exhausted. They're in the thick of it and feeling like this whole algorithm that has been given to them, dating apps, infinite swiping, choice overload, is tiring, and they're having a hard time meeting people. So some of them are giving up, but what's interesting is that they desire to be in a long-term committed relationship. So we see, you know, a lot of people are saying we're in this historic dating recession, but 86% of young adults state, I want to get married. It's actually a primary life goal. But the problem is only about when we think of like, okay, if you want to get married, you have to be doing something to get there. And they're really having a hard time dating because of what's happening with the cultural zeitgeist. So nearly 70% of those who say they want to marry, they're actually not actively dating at all. So it's not that they're indifferent. They're just anxious and paralyzed.
1: Wow.
2: That's a little bit of what's going on.
1: Yeah, and that is so insightful. By the way, we do have an article written by you that is from Institute for Family Studies. We have that linked at pointofview.net so people can read about this. And so you reference, you know, the dating recession report that has that information in there. And one of the things that you write that I thought was so insightful is that it's really a crisis of design, not desire. And so what's wrong with the design? If 86% of young adults want to get married, then why is it so hard right now?
2: You know, that is a great question. I mean, I think there's many reasons that it's so hard. And some of it is they've been handed a false script, if you will. They are looking for the perfect soulmate. So we need to think about this idea that there's one perfect person out there. They're also treating individuals like consumers. So we've really moved into this, what sociologists call commodification, where instead of having covenantal relationships where we commit, we think about mutual sanctification, we know when things get tough, we stick with it, we have a growth belief. Instead, we have this destiny belief that there's one person out there for me. But, you know, at the same time, that person has to be perfect. And so I think about kind of what's in it for me and what are you going to do for me? How are you going to make my life better? So this commodification is the idea that it's more a quid pro quo, and we're applying that to relationships where we've never done that before, right? So, hey, if this is going to provide me more financial stability, if this is going to grow my platform, if this is going to give me the kids that I want, but as soon as something maybe goes wrong or I'm a little frustrated by you, or the price is too high for me, I'm going to cut my losses and move on. So culture is handing us a message that is so incredibly skewed, where we're beginning to treat human souls like consumer products. Right. And then we've got this whole cultural zeitgeist of young adults that put what I think a very psychological kind of defense mechanism. They use excuses like the ick, or mm-hmm. I'm just going to hook up because that's easier. You know, if there's one weird quirk about this person, then I'm out. Right. Forgetting that this is actually another person, imperfect, flawed, like they are themselves. So instead of just, you know, cutting our losses and moving on, which is what culture is telling us to do, Whereas we used to say, okay, no, I'm in this for the long haul. This is an intimate commitment that I'm making to you. So, you know, multi-causal, multi-maintained, there's so much happening for these young adults. And I think in some ways our culture has failed them with some of the skewed messages we've given them.
1: You know, I'm sure it's hard to pinpoint or maybe impossible to nail down one particular reason, but what are some of the trends that led to this consumerist mindset with regard to how we treat other people and relationships?
2: Yeah, it's a great question. I think one of the biggest trends is this notion of individualism. I can go it on my own. I'm looking for somebody kind of perfect. That's one thing that we see. Social media is not helping because we are endlessly swiping on apps, and it trains our brains to evaluate human beings like consumer goods. So I've even said, you know, if you got a sweater that had a loose thread, you would return it, right? Because there's 1,000 other sweaters out there. So social media and dating apps gives us the same idea about human souls, right? So if you're not perfect, then you know what? There's got to be somebody else. So that's another trend. And I think the other thing is we have a lack of relational blueprints, right? Mm-hmm. Social learning theory talks about we learn by watching. Well, a lot of young adults today, they haven't seen strong, enduring marriages in action. So without a blueprint, they're going to protect themselves with ambiguity because we can enter situationships, we can have stayovers or hookups. Culture tells us all that's fine. But, you know, I would say that's all defense mechanisms and it's a psychological emergency brake because if you never officially start, then you never risk getting hurt. So this lack of relational blueprints is also not helping us either.
1: Speaking of blueprints, one of the initiatives that you have helped to start is Dating Education Action Network, or DEAN, and you actually had a kickoff event last night. Now, we've only got a couple minutes before we go to a break, and then we'll come back. But before we go to that break, introduce DEAN to us and your vision for what that is, and explain that to our listeners.
2: Yes, DEAN is a new multidisciplinary initiative that's co-chaired by myself, Dr. Alan Hawkins from BYU, researcher Dr. Shanti Feldzin, and it's backed by groups like Institute for Family Studies and the National Alliance for Relationship and Marriage Education. And what we're hoping to do is bring together clinicians, pastors, educators, policymakers, and really think about how do we shift the narrative for these young adults from transactional consumer romance back to character first covenantal partnership. That's the first. How do we develop practical curricula that actually teach real world dating skills, healthy risk taking and emotional resilience? And also, how do we create real life social pathways in local churches, campuses, and communities where young adults can actually naturally meet without this choice overload and screen paralysis? And so that's some of what our hope is with DEAN. And yes, we just had our kickoff meeting yesterday. So it's very new, but we're very excited about it.
1: I love that, and I'm excited to talk more about that when we come back from the break and maybe hear how the kickoff event went. And I think this is encouraging because I am sure there are many people who, whether they are watching their kids or their grandkids wade through the dating landscape right now, or maybe young adults in church, maybe they feel like, gosh, I wish I could do something to help. But it's also foreign in a lot of ways if you're not really in that world, because you do have the dating apps and you have all of these different factors that are difficult to understand. And so it seems like DEAN could really be an equipping tool for many people who want to do something to help young adults be able to find those fulfilling relationships. So we've been talking with Dr. Andrea Gurney on whether we can turn the tide in the dating recession. So much great information. And we're about to go to a break, but when we come back, make sure that you stay with us and keep listening, because we're going to go ahead and talk about this some more. In the meantime, go to pointofview.net. You can click on all of the links. You can get that book that we were talking about at the top of the show and click on the articles that we're discussing right now. We'll be right back after this short break.
0: Who can you trust? Years ago, many of us could probably have provided a fairly long list, but today, it seems we almost can't trust anyone. Educators don't even know what a woman is anymore. Many so-called public servants have shown all they care about is themselves. The FBI has been accused of bias, law-breaking, betrayal, and journalism
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1: There are a great many people that feel that they're unworthy. They're unworthy of the forgiveness of God. They do not understand that God's mercy is from everlasting to everlasting.
2: Sound familiar? Feel familiar? God loves you more than you could ever imagine. He proved that with one action.
1: When Jesus Christ died on that cross, God was saying to you and to me, I love you, I'll forgive you, I'll give you the assurance that if you died, you'd go to heaven. So that all indicates to me that no life is worthless. You can't do anything too bad for God not to forgive you if you're willing to repent and turn to God.
2: You can take that step that Billy Graham just outlined. Right now, we're here to help. Go to findpeacewithgod.net. Click where it says, Begin a Relationship with Jesus. That's findpeacewithgod.net. We're the Billy Graham Evangelistic.
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3: American Family News, I'm Robert Thornton. Gulf Coast residents are preparing for the arrival of Hurricane Isaias sometime tomorrow night. Fox Weather's Brian Norcross talks about damaging winds.
4: All right, here's what Google says in terms of the potential damaging winds over to about Port St. Joe, near Apalachicola, on up into Georgia, Alabama, and or on southern Alabama, and over to the Florida Panhandle. But again, we're going to wait and see if the Hurricane Center goes with this farther east forecast. This has been really very reliable so far this hurricane season with Hurricane Lowell. This gave us a very good idea of the damaging winds.
3: ABC 3340's James Spann says tornadoes are possible.
5: We have a level 2 out of 5 risk of severe storms. And again, this is for tornadoes from eastern Baldwin County through the western Florida Panhandle. It includes extreme South Alabama, the southern part of Escambia, Covington, Geneva, and Houston counties. And that's for the possibility of tornadoes tomorrow night in the spiral bands. And then on Saturday, we have a risk over parts of east and southeast Alabama.
3: The National Hurricane Center says flash flooding is likely across parts of the Gulf Coast with considerable impacts possible across much of southern Alabama and the Florida Panhandle into southwestern Georgia. River flooding is also expected, some of which could be significant. Elsewhere, moisture from tropical systems in the Pacific will move into the southwest U.S. early next week. As we get closer to next week, we'll know more about how far east some of the moisture will go. President Donald Trump awarded the National Medals of Science and National Medals of Technology and Innovation to 6 artificial intelligence executives today, as his administration pursues a project to build an AI platform to assist research. Here's Fox Business's Edward Lawrence.
6: He brought together the leading minds in that field at the Golden Age Summit. Now, he handed out medals. He also got a pledge of $1 billion from at least 5.

0: should prioritize keeping AI under human control and protecting workers. The new poll from the Associated Press NORC Center for Public Affairs Research finds that most Americans, 64%, think AI is developing too fast, while 27% say its development has been about right, and only 8% say it's moving too slow. California employers are facing a new mandate. More from AFN's Chris Woodward.
1: Governor Gavin Newsom has signed AB 1803, forcing organizations with five or more workers to fold anti-hate speech instruction into their regular harassment training. Because the legislation lacks a clear legal definition for what constitutes hate speech, critics worry that it leaves an open door to penalize traditional beliefs. Greg Burt of the California Family Council warned the Washington Watch program that standard biological and scriptural views on human sexuality are frequently mischaracterized.
2: One of the issues that we brought up in our testimony was that, you know, what does it mean to vilify? What speech actually humiliates?
1: Burt said that expressing deeply held religious beliefs regarding gender and biology is routinely labeled by progressive lawmakers as hateful, even when delivered with zero malice.
2: That's farthest thing from our mind, but we are simply advocating for our view that sex is determined by biology and God created us both male and female. Well, to many people, that is humiliating and that incites hatred.
1: With no exemptions carved out for religious groups, faith-based organizations, and churches fear they could soon find themselves pressured to teach concepts that directly contradict Scripture.
0: See more news at AFN.net.

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1: Thanks for joining me on Point of View and staying with me into the second hour. Still talking with Dr. Andrea Gurney. We have an article posted at pointofview.net. I encourage you to check out. Here's how we can turn the tide on the dating recession. So, Dr. Gurney, you talked a moment ago about a new initiative that you have helped to spearhead. It is DEAN, the Dating Education Action Network. And you talked about how it was a multidisciplinary network of experts who are coming together to try to really provide that dating education and help equip young adults. And something else you said that I think is so important is that really young adults need a blueprint of what a healthy relationship and healthy marriage looks like. And so many lack that blueprint. So you had a kickoff event last night. I'd love to hear about that. Have you received a lot of interest? Are you hearing things that people in ministry and schools and different areas are already doing to try to encourage dating, and what's going on in that scene?
2: Well, that's a great question. We did have a good amount of interest. We had folks that were researchers, academics, pastors, public policymakers. It was very exciting for the kickoff event. We're going to start doing a monthly update and newsletter, start kind of establishing different working groups, if you will, because there are folks who are saying, we've got to get into the high schools and start teaching relationship literacy when they're in high school so they can start having the courage and work up to these things. Others are really interested in that young adult group, so we're going to have a small working group that looks at the college age. And there's many, and certainly as a clinician, I see this both in my private practice and in the college classroom. There's both the emerging adults, the young 20s, but there's plenty of folks that are approaching 30 and early 30s that are feeling frustrated and stuck and exhausted. So we would break up those groups and think about, okay, what are some of the practical pathways that we can create, different research-driven curriculum that we can create, some of the natural pathways that churches can actually be a part of. So there was a good amount of interest. We already have our next meeting set to gather folks, and we're hoping more will join us as we continue to get the word out.
1: That's encouraging. And before we go, I do want to make sure that you can give people websites or links or resources in case they're interested. But just to kind of dive into some of the goals of that a little bit and break down, okay, what would this look like? What does a dating education action network look like? And one of the things you talk about is promoting a cultural paradigm shift. Now, obviously, like, that's something that has to happen kind of from the ground up in some of these different, you know, local environments that you're talking about. But tell us a little bit more about that.

0: because in our first segment a few minutes ago, you talked about how this consumerist mindset, commodification really has taken over how we think about relationships. And so what do we need to do in order to shift that paradigm?
1: That's a great question, and we have a lofty goal to promote that cultural paradigm shift from this consumeristic approach towards a growth-oriented, character-first framework. So some of it is, as you said, it's ground up. It's thinking about what can we all do in our spheres of influence. In regards to trying to teach young people to dismantle some of the myths that they have swallowed, to think about encouraging real world risk to create these low pressure environments. So we are still working on trying to get the word out there and actually developing more robust kind of curricula and pathways. But I think the more that, and this is for everybody, this is for parents, grandparents, mentors, the more that we can be speaking about these things in, you know, if we're married, if we're a grandparent, but we've got young adults in our lives, how do we start modeling relational vulnerability? How do we start dismantling the soulmate myth, right? How do we reframe rejection in a culture that has removed the natural friction of life and rejection through technology, right? Because we can do everything online. We can entertain ourselves, order food, we can work online. So a lot of these young adults are so scared to kind of take a risk and put themselves out there. So I think the more that we are all doing that and speaking explicitly, openly, and honestly with the young adults in our lives, that's how we're going to start kind of doing this cultural shift, right? And hopefully driving a bit of a cultural paradigm shift from this transactional approach to a character first approach. So I would encourage everyone listening, whatever your role, we all know young adults, from whether it's high schoolers or whether it's college students or those in their late 20s or early 30s who are feeling overwhelmed, who are desiring a partner but don't have a pathway to get there, right? So really, I think being open, explicit, and honest with those folks in our lives would be a great start so that everybody could help us with this paradigm shift.
0: Yeah, I love that. And one of the things you mentioned is also, you know, just kind of drill down into that for a moment, is creating those practical pathways, because so many, you know, kids have been raised in the digital revolution, really. Yeah. And so there aren't as many in-person environments where kind of, you know, meeting other people is even facilitated. We've only got a couple of minutes left, but I'd love for you to maybe just talk about that vision for a minute and what that can look like in like a church or a school or a community.
1: Yeah, it's a great question. And this is what we are still really wanting to think about, because as a person of faith, I want to see churches be on the front lines of this. How can they offer structured, real life kind of meet and greets, social settings where young adults can interact naturally without the pressure of, you know, an immediate romantic commitment. And we could have other older mentors there who are married couples. So whether that's just fun events that churches, communities are putting on that are gathering individuals and maybe even at times even doing some social skills teaching on this, right? Encouraging them to take risk. And I think the more that we have folks modeling that, that would be helpful. So we're still getting our heads around what does that look like, wanting to get into churches to speak about this. I've thought about developing a curriculum about four kind of pillars of dating coaching, if you will. I'm not a dating coach, though. There are plenty of folks who are. But I think there can just be a natural way in which we all do this with those people in our lives who we love and care for, and help them figure out it's okay to walk up to somebody and have that social courage. And even if they say no or reject you, that doesn't wipe away who you are. That, right? Like getting into the arena instead of staying on the sidelines is part of it. Mm-hmm. And they feel scared to do that because, once again, a culture that has been online for so many of them for so long, so they just remove all tension and friction because they communicate through a screen. And I know we're running out of time, but I think we're still really figuring out how do we create those low pressure environments, but I think churches can hopefully lead the way in that.
0: Yes, I love it. Dr. Andrea Gurney, thank you so much for being with us today. And where's a website or a link that people can go to if they want to maybe sign up for the newsletter and stay in touch?
1: So they can look at NARME.org. Right now we are kind of housed under that, and there will be a dean update, and they're going to be highlighting deans. So they can sign up for the free newsletter at NARME.org, National Alliance for Relationship and Marriage Education.
0: Wonderful. Well, Dr. Andrea Gurney, thank you for joining us today. You can go to our website, pointofview.net, and you can click on the picture of Dr. Gurney right there, and you can see the articles that we've posted as well, where you can get that information on how we can turn the tide on the dating recession. I really encourage you to check that out and see how maybe you and your community, maybe your church, can get involved. We'll be right back on Point of View after this short break.

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1: You know, you could say that William Shatner is the most famous astronaut in the world. Until recently, he was not a real astronaut, but he is best known for playing Captain Kirk in Star Trek's TV series and movies. Last year, he did go into space, and it had such an impact that he started crying and now has written about it in his memoir, Boldly Go. You know, at age 90, he had a life-changing experience by going into space. He thought it would be a fulfilling experience to see planet Earth from a different vantage point. Others told him that they were struck by the apparent fragility of this suspended blue marble. He also experienced the strongest feeling, dominating everything else by far, was the deepest grief I've ever experienced. When he looked away from Earth towards the rest of the universe, he didn't feel attraction. Instead, he realized that we are a tiny oasis of life surrounded by an immensity of death. There's a name for that experience. Space philosopher Frank White called it the overview effect, which is the title of his book by the same name. It comes from the emotional shift in a person's awareness when they see Earth from space. You gain a greater understanding of the preciousness of Earth. So I think we can draw two conclusions. First is environmental stewardship, which was Shatner's conclusion that he wanted to protect Earth for his grandchildren and great-grandchildren. We need to do all we can to prevent the destruction of this planet. But a second conclusion is intelligent design. Earth is not an insignificant speck in the galaxy. Earth is our home. It was created by God for us, and we can now measure all the fine-tuned parameters that show God's fingerprints. I'm Kirby Anderson, and that's my point of view.
2: Go deeper on topics like you just heard by visiting pointofview.net. That's pointofview.net.

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1: Well, we've been spending the last few minutes talking about the dating recession, but what about the happiness crash? This is another report from the Institute for Family Studies that I wanted to talk about because the dating recession, marriage decline, happiness crash, they are related. So I thought it would be good to highlight this since it does relate to what we were just talking about with Dr. Andrea Gurney. And so what we are seeing is that since 2000, reports of unhappiness have more than doubled from 11% to 23% for men and women aged 20 to 35. So in 26 years, you've seen unhappiness rates among young adults double. But two groups are really protected from this: married individuals and religious young adults. They have largely escaped the happiness crash. Now, maybe that's not super surprising, but when you do have a culture that is really what Dr. Gurney was describing, that is very consumerist mindset, a culture that idolizes individualism over any sort of covenantal commitment or family, then the message that we get in the media a lot, including from just entertainment media and news media, and that young people have grown up with, is that commitments are bad, that relationships can drag you down, that we do commodify other people. We commodify basically every member of the human family at this point. So when it comes to relationships, it's basically looked at as a product, and does this product satisfy me? Am I going to get a good return on my investment? And if not, then I'm going to exchange this product for another one. That is the attitude that has been created. And so if, you know, we've been raised in church and with happy families, and we've got, you know, a good solid relationship with the Lord, and we know what we believe, then we may say, well, of course, you know, I'm going to be happier and more fulfilled and joyful if I've got that security. But for people who weren't raised in that environment, that might not be the case. And that's why this research is so important. And when you're having conversations with people, or maybe you're having conversations with someone who is arguing that, you know, marriage isn't good for people, that it's not natural, people were never designed for monogamy. You'll hear, you know, atheists argue that kind of thing. You can point to data, actually, that says that's not true. That's wrong. So let's go through some of this. Did you know that social isolation, according to research by psychologists, increases the risk of early death by 29%? Loneliness increases the risk of early death by 26%, and living alone increases the risk of early death by 32%. Now, obviously, that doesn't mean that anybody who lives alone is necessarily going to have that risk. But when you are seeing a trend where more people have been in communities, in religious communities, in family communities and environments, to where people are becoming more socially isolated, it impacts health. It impacts lifespan. And there are a lot of reasons for this. We got into some of them with Dr. Gurney, but a big reason is that we can't get away from is technology, is the digital revolution. So I think that this article that's from the Institute for Family Studies really puts it well. This is by Dr. Brad Wilcox that we've interviewed here. He's the author of the book Get Married, which is another book you should read. But he says that when it comes to social isolation, we have been running a new experiment, and its unwitting subjects are the young adults who grew up amidst the digital revolution. Smartphones and social media, not to mention gaming, pornography, and AI chatbots, have crowded out face-to-face conversation, socializing, and community life among teens and young adults. Now, yesterday, whenever I was interviewing Barry McGuire and we were talking about AI, artificial intelligence, one of the statistics that I cited, and I had just found this recently, according to Pew Research, I think it was 61%. It was over 60% of teenagers report using AI, report talking to a chatbot. But only 51% of parents in the United States said that their teen used a chatbot. So that means a lot of times, you know, kids are on these devices, they're interacting with these digital tools, and parents aren't aware of it. I've covered other stories in the past about, you know, really, really sad, where students are turning to AI to try to help them craft texts to their friends, that they would rather text people instead of talking in person, that they are using chatbots for therapy instead of talking to their friends about their problems because they don't want to be a bother. It's that friction that they have grown up without. And so whenever you've grown up without that, then how do you embrace that? How do you get over, you know, rejection, not only by somebody that maybe you're interested in dating, but just by a friend of, you know, maybe they're having a grumpy day. Maybe they don't want to talk to you right now. Maybe they can't answer your text or your call. Well, that's just part of life. But if you've been raised in this, you know, digital revolution, this unwitting experiment, as Wilcox calls it, then you haven't had that life experience to help you learn that is okay, that is normal. And so it leads to this loneliness, it leads to more isolation. And while digital tools can be great, you know, I love being able to FaceTime or Zoom with a friend that lives in another part of the country or make a phone call to somebody. You know, those are great to kind of bridge the gap when you can't be with your loved ones or can't see your friends all the time. It is not a replacement for embodied community, though. Too many people treat it as though it is, and they think that even though they're connected, you know, online, that they're somehow connected in reality. I think more people are waking up to the fact that that's not the case. But there's a report, you can find it if you click on this article that we have at pointofview.net, called The Devout Difference. And it is showing that if we want to protect people from the isolating currents of modern life, again, two things really inculcate people against this isolation that we are seeing: strong marriages and regular religious practice. Okay, so according to a survey, 50% of married religious Americans between the ages of 20 to 35, that's the same demographic that has seen a double in reported or a doubling of reported unhappiness. 50% of those Americans at that age who are married and religious describe themselves as very happy, compared with just 16% of their unmarried secular peers. And so while marriage alone can boost somebody's happiness, the combination of faith and family is the most powerful. Now, why does this matter beyond what we know as Christians, which is that there is inherent goodness? I mean, obviously, we need to have a restored relationship with God. That's number one. And so we need to be religious. We need to have the right religious faith, right? We need to believe in the God of the Bible and have that relationship with Him for our own salvation and fulfillment. But family is an inherent good established by God in the Bible. It is one of the pillars of society. It's the foundational one. But if we were, trying to talk with people, maybe we're arguing, we're convincing, what does it matter if people are getting married more or less? Is it just something that people chose to do? Did they, you know, somebody who doesn't believe in God's intelligent design might say, well, people just evolved to do that for protection. It's not necessary anymore. And so people aren't really leading that kind of lifestyle. Or is there actually social good behind it? Well, here's one of the things that we're seeing. And honestly, this is concerning to me. This is something that Dr. Wilcox points out. It's not just, okay, that people who are socially isolated are anxious. They're more depressed. They're unhappy. We've seen that. But young people who are isolated and adrift are also more vulnerable to counterfeit communities, including counterfeit communities that can flourish online. What are some of the things that we talk about quite often on Point of View? The radical ends, right? The radical left and the radical right as well. You've got socialism and anti-Semitism really popping up, not just on the far left, but you're starting to see that on the far right. When people don't have a sense of community, a healthy sense of what good community looks like, when they don't have what Dr. Gurney mentioned a few minutes ago, a blueprint of healthy relationships and a real strong social tie to a network like a religious community or nuclear family, then they are going to be more vulnerable to, again, these counterfeits, because people want to find meaning. Here's something else he says that I'm just going to quote because I think it's so great. People crave something bigger than themselves to live for. Marriage and faith answer that craving twice over. They call us to sacrifice for something beyond ourselves. They bind us to the people we need to survive and thrive. In a society that is really led by a consumerist mindset, where we view people as commodities, whether that is somebody that you're going to enter into a relationship with, or whether even people view children as commodities, as decorations on their life that they may want to have or may not, that they can get rid of and dispose of. Whenever you live in that kind of society, again, it's very selfish and individualistic. We've lost a lot of what it looks like to have a commitment to other people where you are willing to sacrifice. We have the ultimate example in our Savior. And of course, he said that the greatest love is being willing to lay down your life for your friends. And husbands and wives are called to do that for each other in scripture as well. So it shouldn't be a surprise to us that people who are living according to this blueprint that we have in scripture are fulfilled. I encourage you to look at this. It's a great resource if you want to have a conversation with people in your life about the inherent goodness of religious community and marriage and the need for that in an age of social isolation, especially among young adults. It's a great resource. And if you missed our interview that we did a few minutes ago with Dr. Andrea Gurney, be sure that you go to pointofview.net and check that out as well. But when we come back, let's talk about whether or not states can force churches to provide abortions through insurance for their employees. We'll be right back.
0: In 19th century London, two towering historical figures did battle, not with guns and bombs, but words and ideas. London was home to Karl Marx, the father of communism, and legendary Baptist preacher Charles Spurgeon. 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Marx sought to destroy religion, the family, and everything the Bible supports. 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Spurgeon understood Christianity is not just religious truth, it is truth for all of life. 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
1: As you know, if you listen to Point of View, religious freedom is the very first freedom mentioned in the First Amendment of our Constitution. And it applies in so many ways. I remember talking with people in the past about all the different applications and the different fields and different states where religious freedom rules have to be applied, including in education and even in the medical field. And they were like, oh my goodness, I never thought of that. Well, you may not have had to think about it unless you have been put in a position where you were forced to. And that's the case of a church in Washington State. So talking about that with me for the rest of this hour is Joel Noble. He is the Director of Public Policy at Samaritan Ministries International. Joel, thanks for joining us on Point of View today.
2: I appreciate you having me.
1: So tell us about this legal battle that is playing out in Washington State right now regarding Cedar Park Assembly of God Church and then the state of Washington. What's going on there?
2: Yeah, so Washington, like about a dozen other states, requires that any insurance policy that includes maternity must also include abortion services. And so Cedar Park, you know, being a church that's opposed to abortion, did not want their healthcare dollars going towards that. So they've been suing for a number of years against that. And then recently in September, the Ninth Circuit Court of Appeals ruled against them. And what they're saying is that it's not a problem with the law in Washington, but rather that it's a problem with the insurance companies in Washington and them not being able to find one that would provide services in their area. There is a slight carve out if the insurer is a religious entity like Providence, for example, which is a Catholic health insurance company. They would be able to offer insurance without abortion, but then they would just have to push any of their insured to the Department of Health if they wanted an abortion. But Providence no longer operates in Washington, and that's part of the problem that Cedar Park is having, is that they cannot find an insurer there. And so any insurer that would take them would also be covering abortion.
1: And this is, I mean, just devastating to think about, you know, if you are a ministry, if you're an employer of any kind, you've got people with families, with paychecks, with needs, and they want to be able to have those covered by insurance without having their conscience violated. And so just for somebody who maybe has a little bit of pushback and says, okay, well, does this really have to affect Christian employers? What if they just, you know, don't use it? Maybe it's covered by the insurance policy that they're paid for, but they're not using it. None of their employees are actually getting abortions. Why is that still problematic for the clients in this case?
2: Yeah. So the reason is money's fungible, which means that that money that you're sending to the health insurance company goes into a pool that gets paid out to cover abortion. So yes, employees maybe not getting an abortion or using that type of policy, but the money that you're giving to that insurance company, while none of that may come directly back to your employees, it is going to someone's abortion. It'd be the same way if someone on the street has a sign that says, you know, they need money for food. You know, a lot of people just go and buy them food because then they know that, you know, that is their need, mm-hmm. as opposed to just giving them money, which then, I mean, a lot of people are opposed to because they don't know where that money's going. And in the same way, it's the same way that with insurance, that you give that money, it gets put into a pool and you have no idea where it's going. Mm-hmm. And very well, it's going towards abortion or gender reassignment or any other things that you may be opposed to in your Christian worldview.
1: And so this is taking place in Washington state, but as you mentioned, that's not the only state. And this is something that can spread. And so why should people be paying attention to this? Maybe they live in a conservative state or in a state that doesn't have this requirement. It's not something they've ever really thought about before. But what are some of the implications of this policy in other states?
2: Yeah. So, you know, it may not be in your state, but insurance companies a lot of times are large. And while the state may not be mandating it, your insurance company very will be paying for abortions in other states. But you could be in a state that does, and you don't even, you know, aren't even aware of it. I think it was just yesterday the mayor of Washington, D.C. signed into law requirement that now all the policies in the District of Columbia has to cover abortion.
1: Wow.
2: So it's you know, spreading. You know, when I talked about this, you know, previously, just, you know, last year in some other interviews, I was talking about, you know, the 10 states, and now I'm talking about the 12 states.
1: Hmm.
2: And so it's growing, and it's good for believers to be aware. I mean, it's not just insurance. I mean, one of the, you know, things I saw pop up very recently was about the Trump accounts, and people are super excited, you know, to be able to get this money. But one of the things that there's a big push for is biblically responsible investing, and to get that cleared so that you know, okay, this account that I have for my, you know, newborn child, where's that money being invested?
1: Mm-hmm.
2: And so it's kind of, it, you know, this type of thing where you may say, okay, I'm okay with my health insurance, but how about my investments, or how about where I spend this dollar? And it just kind of brings overall awareness to believers of, hey, how's my money being spent?
1: Yeah, absolutely. We have to be paying attention and be paying attention to what's happening in other parts of the nation as well. So, you know, maybe you can enlighten us maybe with just some other examples. I do, after we get back from the break in a few minutes, want to go more into Samaritan Ministries and the services that you provide there. But since this maybe isn't something people have thought about, when you come up against insurance or the medical field and you've got a conscience conflict there, what are some examples maybe that you've heard of people who have run into that kind of scenario?
2: Yeah, so probably the one that, you know, I'm most familiar with was when the ACA, or what, you know, is commonly known as Obamacare, came about. Everyone was required to buy insurance or pay a penalty. And I took a phone call from a lady that found out about healthcare sharing, particularly Samaritan, and there was a carve out, you know, in the law for healthcare sharing, so you could be a member and not be subject to the penalty. And she was literally in tears, saying, "I was going to have to buy insurance, and the policy was going to have me paying for abortion, even though, you know, I'm not going to use that. And then I found you all," and you know, she was just, you know, in tears about the idea of, like, I didn't know what I was going to do. I needed insurance, but I couldn't, you know, do this, you know, on my conscience and pay for this. And so examples like that, once folks find out and, you know, and realize that my healthcare dollars are going towards things that, you know, any other day I'm, you know, maybe out holding signs, you know, on the street protesting again. And then I, you know, write this check to pay for it. In another sense.
1: Wow. Well, we're talking with Joel Noble. He's Director of Public Policy at Samaritan Ministries International. And before we go to a break, I do want to just highlight this, because this issue of religious freedom, of conscience freedom, with regard to the medical field, with regard to what's happening between you and your doctor and your money and the decisions that you're making, this is a real issue that's affecting many Americans, and people who have not experienced that conflict might not be aware of it. So thankfully, we do have friends both at ADF, who I think are taking care of this case out of Washington State, also, of course, First Liberty Institute. And let me just mention before we go to the break, a resource that you might want to be aware of. This is from First Liberty Institute. It's something that they put together every year called Religious Liberty in the States. And if you go to religiouslibertyinthestates.com, you'll see a map of the United States. You can click on your state and you can see what religious freedom protections exist in your state in multiple different arenas, including medical religious freedom. And again, there are many applications of this that people are often not aware of, protecting doctors, protecting medical staff, protecting the patient from any sort of thing that would come in conflict with their religious freedom and with their conscience. So you can also see what kind of protections other states have. Maybe that you're like, I would want my state to have that. And now I see this, I see what it looks like. I'm going to advocate for that at my state legislature. So religiouslibertyinthestates.com. Check that out over the break and see what the protections are in your state. But when we come back, we'll keep talking with Joel about protecting religious freedom in the medical field. We'll be right back.

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1: Back for a few minutes with Joel Noble, Director of Public Policy at Samaritan Ministries International. And I mentioned right before the break, religious liberty in the states, and how you can go to religiouslibertyinthestates.com and click on your state and see if there are any protections for religious freedom, specifically in the medical arena. We've been talking about a case out of Washington State where there is a legal battle going on with the church, in this case, the Cedar Park Assembly of God, and they don't want to be forced to pay for abortion through their insurance policy for their employers. And so, but this is something that, as you said, Joel, this is happening in multiple states. And so this is, you know, you've testified before many state legislatures, and I'm wondering, is this something that when you're talking about, you know, people at the state level, are they often aware of even these kinds of policies that might be impacting or impeding, you know, the exercise of religious freedom in their state with regard to medical practice or insurance policies? Or is this something that even like legislatures and legislators at the state level need to be educated about?
2: Yeah, I think some states they do, but throughout the states that I've, you know, testified in, particularly about healthcare sharing, I see both sides of it. I've been in states where they're, you know, very aware of healthcare sharing and the fact that our members know where their healthcare dollars are going, and they've been very supportive of that. I've been on the other side of that in some states where they know the exact same thing, and they hate it. And, you know, they, you know, and they, you know, want, you know, particularly us out of their state, or they want to try to, you know, start regulating us because they're aware of that. So I've seen both sides of it. I've gotten, you know, praise from, you know, the pro-life legislators for what we do. And then on the other side, those that are not are, you know, not super happy that we have members in their state. So, yes. You know, they are aware, but, it is, you know, still a lot of folks aren't even aware of healthcare sharing at all. And just, you know, getting them educated on that. And then they start, you know, kind of put the pieces together of the benefit of it.
1: You know, this is something that it makes me think this could be an opportunity for advocacy for our listeners. You know, we always talk about equipping listeners to be able to make a difference. And so there are multiple obvious issues, you know, whenever you're talking about who's representing you at your state legislature, you want to make sure that they're pro-life or that they've got views on education that align with yours or these different things. But what about advocating for more medical freedom or for the ability to do the medical sharing? And that can be something that you can ask your representative at the state level and say, hey, do you support this or I want there to be more support? You know, what's the situation in my state? I could definitely see that being something that, you know, people could look into. And I didn't know if maybe you had any more thoughts on that, Joel. I mean, we've got midterm elections coming up, so you're intimately familiar with state legislatures and kind of the state level there because you have testified in different states. And something that, you know, you see in surveys from people is that a lot of times when people go to the polls, they vote for like maybe what they've seen, you know, kind of advertised like a big federal position. But when it gets down to more of the state level, a lot of people don't vote in those elections, but they can have a really big impact on policies like this.
2: Yeah, for sure. And I mean, the health sharing, you know, ministry issues and pro-life and a lot of things under the sun. I mean, folks need to be asking, you know, the candidate where they stand on a whole host of issues, whether it just be like bathroom type bills about, you know, being able to protect folks in schools and other places that, you know, they're not going to, you know, be fearful of their young girl or their young boy being in a bathroom and someone of the other gender walks in, or, you know, women in sports and all these issues that you see, you need to be holding your candidate's feet to the fire. And because it may not be an issue that's coming up right now, but ask them if this comes up, if, you know, if my public library suddenly, you know, has a, you know, transgender, you know, librarian, like, am I going to have to be fearful that my young child's going to be, you know, in the bathroom when this, you know, person of the opposite gender walks in? And so figure out ahead of time, before the issue comes up, and, you know, get them on the record on all these different issues that are important to you within your Christian worldview.
1: Yeah, that's a great advice, to ask ahead of time before it comes up.
2: Yeah.
1: And, you know, people, we tend to be reactionary, like, oh my gosh, I just heard about this thing and I don't like that policy or that new law that passed. But what if we were vocal about it beforehand? Well, in our last few minutes here, I would love for you to just talk more about Samaritan Ministries, because as we've been talking about these religious liberty conflicts, or maybe the issue of wanting to make sure that your money is going to things that you support, people might be really interested in that and wanting to check that out. So tell us about the kind of services that are provided through Samaritan Ministries.
2: Yeah, absolutely. So Samaritan is a healthcare sharing ministry, which means we're not insurance. And the easiest way to explain it is it's just member-to-member sharing of medical needs. The same way that if someone in a church had a medical need, and they got up during announcements and said, you know, Mrs. Smith broke her leg, she's having problems paying the bill, and they passed the collection plate around and took up an offering for her. We're just doing that more sophisticated and connecting the believers together to help with their medical needs outside of using insurance, which means it's going to be member to member. So the checks that you receive or the electronic transfer is not coming from us at Samaritan. It's coming from your fellow members. And the notes and cards are coming from them, and you know that they're praying for you. And all that means is when you're sending your share, you know exactly where it's going. You know it's going towards a broken leg. You know it's going towards the cancer need. You know it's going towards maternity. And on the flip side of that, you know where it's not going. You know you're not paying for someone's abortion, and you know that you're not, it's not gender reassignment, or, you know, even hair transplants, which, you know, is not a, you know, a, you know, conscious issue, but, you know, like, okay, this was a real need.
1: Right.
2: And because it's not insurance, the real benefit is that we're outside of the state insurance code. And that's a big part of my work, is making sure that we're not subject to the insurance code in states. And we've done that in nearly 2/3 of the states. And so that, you know, is kind of a what we call a safe harbor, to make sure that the state's not going to try to apply these same standards to us and destroy, you know, our ministerial mission. So, and that's the thing that I hear most from members, is the fact that they know where their money's going and they love the choice. They love that their employer, the government, and no one's telling them where to go to the doctor, because mm-hmm. they have complete control of their healthcare dollars. And I love that for my own family. I talk about all the time, you know, the medical choices we've had and being able to take, you know, choose what ER that my son went to in the middle of the night. And, you know, when my oldest tore his ACL and, you know, was able to choose a doctor that worked best for him as a college athlete, and all kinds of examples. And I hear that, you know, all the time from our members.
1: Wonderful.
2: The choice that they have. Yep.
1: Yeah. Well, Joel, we're almost out of time here at Point of View, but thank you for joining us and, you know, really raising our awareness of these important issues, both the legal battles that are happening around the nation that we need to stay aware of, and just the options that are out there for Christians. So if you want to learn more about Samaritan Ministries, you can go to pointofview.net, click on Joel's picture there, and you can see the link and check that out, and stay aware of religious freedom issues and how they relate to insurance and medical coverage. We're out of time for today. Thank you, Megan, for engineering the show, and Derek for producing the show. And I hope that you'll join us tomorrow, because it's going to be the weekend edition. I'll be here with you again, as well as Aaron Smith from First Liberty Institute. Richard Lim's going to be back with us as well. It's going to be a great weekend edition. So I'll see you tomorrow right here on Point of View.
3: The Bible tells us not to worry. And yet there is a lot of worrying stuff in our world today. 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
1: On the Word, hi, I'm Barry McGuire, author of Ignite Your Life, here to explain how you can defeat fear effortlessly. 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
2: American Family News, I'm Robert Thornton. Gulf Coast residents are preparing for the arrival of Hurricane Isaias sometime tomorrow night. Fox Weather's Brian Norcross talks about damaging winds.
3: All right, here's what Google says in terms of the potential damaging winds over to about Port St. Joe, near Apalachicola, on up into Georgia, Alabama, and or on southern Alabama, and over to the Florida Panhandle. But again, we're going to wait and see if the Hurricane Center goes with this farther east forecast. This has been really very reliable so far this hurricane season with Hurricane Lowell. This gave us a very good idea of the damaging winds.
2: ABC 3340's James Spann says tornadoes are possible.
4: We have a level 2 out of 5 risk of severe storms. And again, this is for tornadoes from eastern Baldwin County through the western Florida Panhandle. It includes extreme South Alabama, the southern part of Escambia, Covington, Geneva, and Houston counties. And that's for the possibility of tornadoes tomorrow night in the spiral bands. And then on Saturday, we have a risk over parts of east and southeast Alabama.
2: The National Hurricane Center says flash flooding is likely across parts of the Gulf Coast with considerable impacts possible across much of southern Alabama and the Florida Panhandle into southwestern Georgia. River flooding is also expected, some of which could be significant. Elsewhere, moisture from tropical systems in the Pacific will move into the southwest U.S. early next week. As we get closer to next week, we'll know more about how far east some of the moisture will go. President Donald Trump awarded the National Medals of Science and National Medals of Technology and Innovation to 6 artificial intelligence executives today, as his administration pursues a project to build an AI platform to assist research. Here's Fox Business's Edward Lawrence.
5: He brought together the leading minds in that field at the Golden Age Summit. Now, he handed out medals. He also got a pledge of $1 billion from at least 5 tech giants. The money will be used to buy credits and scientific tools to support 15 federal labs coordinating supercomputing AI power with private companies under the Genesis mission.
6: From day one, my administration has taken decisive action to ensure that America continues to dominate the frontiers of science and technology.
5: So the head of the Office of Science and Technology Policy tells me that he thinks we are close to big breakthroughs.
2: In other AI news, a new poll says concerns about artificial intelligence cross party lines.